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2: BBC News with Roisin Hasty. Lebanon says 31 people have been killed in strikes by Israeli forces as they expand their war against Hezbollah despite a nominal ceasefire. The IDF has told residents of vast areas of southern Lebanon to leave amid reports soldiers are advancing past land they've occupied since the truce was agreed last month. These residents voice their fear.
3: People are very anxious. Every time a drone passes overhead, people get very nervous.
4: People are living in fear daily. People's lives are on hold. By just saying a few words on TV, Netanyahu causes everyone to panic and flee their homes. I don't know what's going to happen and how long we can live like this.
5: Isn't he already intensifying strikes on Lebanon? Aren't the strikes happening in Lebanon intensifying already? He's striking wherever he wants to, any location he wants. Who's going to stop him?
2: Benjamin Netanyahu says Israel is trying to prevent Hezbollah launching drones. Among the sites damaged in its strikes on Tuesday was a hospital in the city of Nabatea. Israel also says it has attacked the new head of Hamas's military wing in Gaza, despite the nominal ceasefire there. Mohamed Adeh was appointed in the days after Israel killed his predecessor earlier this month. Israeli media says he's believed to have been killed. Palestinian health officials say three people were killed and more than 20 injured in an Israeli strike on a residential building in Gaza City. NASA has given further details of its plans to establish a permanent base on the moon. It said the plan is for the facility to be built over the next 7 years, with the base expected to cover hundreds of square kilometres. As Pallab Ghosh reports, the first three missions of the construction project were also announced.
6: NASA has unveiled the first three moon base missions, but all depend on private companies hitting an ambitious timetable. Moon Base 1 will see Jeff Bezos's Blue Origin company send the first privately funded lander to the lunar South Pole to test technology for future astronaut landings and carry NASA science instruments. Moonbase 2 will use Astrobotic's Gryphon lander to deliver a record half ton of cargo, including a rover to trial vehicles, logistics and autonomous operations that might one day support astronauts driving around a lunar base. Moonbase 3 will focus on pure science.
2: Bolivia's police commander says protesters demanding the resignation of the president have now set up 150 roadblocks. The Northern Department of Beni has announced a humanitarian emergency because of fuel, medicine and food shortages caused by the blockades. The government has asked several neighbouring countries for help, including flying supplies in by air. World News from the BBC. The Brazilian senator Flavio Bolsonaro has met Donald Trump at the White House in an attempt to shore up his scandal-hit campaign for president in October's election. The eldest son of the former right-wing president Jair Bolsonaro is under the spotlight after revelations he received millions of dollars from a disgraced banker jailed on fraud charges to finance a film about his father. North Korea says it's tested a range of tactical ballistic missiles, including a cruise projectile guided by AI. Earlier on Tuesday, South Korea said Pyongyang had launched several missiles into the Yellow Sea. Officials said the projectiles were fired from the North Korean city of Chungju. Pyongyang has conducted at least 8 missile tests this year. The International Monetary Fund says it's in negotiations with the Bangladeshi government for a new support program as the country continues to feel the economic impact of the Iran war. Dhaka imports around 95% of its oil and liquefied natural gas, much of it from the Middle East. Western Europe has been enduring heatwave temperatures, with more records broken in Britain and France. Areas of London and Paris have had their hottest days ever in May, with temperatures surpassing 35 Celsius, 10 to 15 degrees above the seasonal average. BBC weather forecaster Darren Bett explains what's causing the record highs.
7: It's all due to a persistent and large area of high pressure, otherwise known as a heat dome. So When you have a heat dome that sits over the same place for quite some time, the air is descending. As the air descends, it dries out, so you don't get a lot of cloud. You get a lot of sunshine, it dries off the ground, and that heats up more readily. And also, when you get the air descending, it's also compressing, and that also generates its own heat, all adding up to the really high temperatures.
2: BBC News.
8: Hello, you're listening to The Newsroom with me, Charlotte Gallagher. Israel has expanded its operations in Lebanon with an intensive wave of strikes in the south and east and an expansion of ground operations in the south too. It comes after Israel's Prime Minister Benjamin Netanyahu said he had given the instruction to press the pedal even harder in targeting Hezbollah.
9: Under my direction and that of the Defence Minister, together with the Chief of Staff, we're deepening our operation in Lebanon. The IDF is operating with large forces on the ground and seizing controlled areas. We're fortifying the security zone to protect our northern communities.
8: Iran, though, has demanded that any peace deal with the US must include an end to the war in Lebanon between Israel and Hezbollah. Lina Khatib is an associate fellow at the Middle East and North Africa program at the Chatham House think tank.
10: Hezbollah nominally in the beginning accepted the ceasefire, but very quickly started undermining the Lebanese government, saying that its talks with Israel were against the national interest. And it went as far as call for the overthrow of the Lebanese government a few days ago. And in the course of this, Hezbollah started explicitly rejecting the ceasefire. So the ceasefire can be seen as a political agreement between the Lebanese government and Israel, brokered by the US, whereas Hezbollah is rejecting this and not abiding by the instructions of the Lebanese government, and effectively is being a rogue actor. And Israel is using this as the reason to justify the expansion of its own activities in Lebanon, because Hezbollah keeps striking Israel. And Hezbollah keeps striking it because Iran is instructing Hezbollah to do so, because Iran basically wants Lebanon to be part of the bigger negotiation with the US and not become a separate file. But the US and the Lebanese government and Israel, the three of them, are determined that the Lebanese file should be separate. And that's why Iran does not want the Lebanon-Israel ceasefire to basically succeed, because the only way for a ceasefire to happen, as far as Iran is concerned, is if Iran brokers that ceasefire on behalf of Lebanon. So here we really are seeing Lebanon being caught in the middle between Iran and Israel, both of them pursuing, you know, their own interests.
8: Meanwhile, the Lebanese Health Ministry has said that recent Israeli strikes have killed at least 31 people in southern Lebanon, four of them children. Our correspondent, John Sudworth, has spent the day in the village of Mashkara in eastern Lebanon, where the authorities say 12 people were killed in Israeli strikes overnight.
11: Rescue crews are frantically digging through the rubble as two tiny arms poke through a hole they've made. Caked in dirt and dust, seven-year-old Mohammed is eventually pulled to safety. The strikes here were part of a wave of intensifying Israeli action ordered in response to the increasingly deadly use of new fiber-optic drones by Hezbollah, the Iranian-backed militant group in Lebanon. The two sides returned to war after Hezbollah fired rockets across the border in early March in support of Iran. As we speak to a village official in Mashkara, it's an Israeli drone that circles overhead. He's telling us that although he's not a member of Hezbollah, he does support their cause, when he's interrupted by the sound of incoming jets. Social media videos show a large explosion on a road not far from where we're filming.
12: Tell me, Mohammed, how old are you?
13: Seven.
12: Seven? You speak some English?
11: Later, we meet Mohammed, the little boy pulled from the rubble, now recovering in hospital with his head bandaged. He's not yet been told that his father and two sisters were killed in the strike, and he's in remarkably good spirits.
12: Who do you think did this to you?
13: An Israeli.
11: There are plenty of Lebanese who despise Hezbollah, who blame it for dragging this country into war. But there's also little support for Israel, deep anger over the growing number of civilian deaths, and no easy answers as this country once again finds itself in a spiral of violence.
8: That was John Sudworth reporting. Iran's foreign ministry has warned the country will not leave evil unanswered and accused the US of a gross violation of the ceasefire. The comment came after Washington carried out strikes in southern Iran overnight. In spite of that, the US Secretary of State, Marco Rubio, said a deal between the two sides was still possible and suggested progress could be made in talks between Iranian negotiators and the Prime Minister of Qatar. Here's our North America editor, Sarah Smith.
14: The ceasefire between the US and Iran has become even more fragile. American commanders said they attacked missile launch sites and boats attempting to lay mines in the Strait of Hormuz in an act of self-defense. The Iranian Revolutionary Guard said they had a legitimate right to retaliate against what they considered a breach of the truce and claimed they had shot down a US drone. However, talks are continuing, and US officials say an agreement of some kind is still possible. The Secretary of State, Marco Rubio, on a visit to India, said President Trump was making progress.
15: The president had a very important, I think, historic call just a couple days ago with a number of leaders from the region. I think there's strong agreement on what a preliminary draft should look like, and it's going to take a couple days to settle on even disagreements over a word, sentence. So we'll have to work through that. But it's either going to be a good deal or there isn't going to be one.
14: Reportedly, an agreement would include a 60-day extension of the current ceasefire and the reopening of the Strait of Hormuz. The US also wants Iran to promise not to develop nuclear weapons and to dispose of its stockpile of highly enriched uranium. Tehran has not yet agreed to all the terms, and Iranian officials have publicly pushed back against the claims that a deal is imminent.
8: That was Sarah Smith. It's been less than 2 months since the world watched as NASA's Artemis II mission marked a return to the moon with a flyby.
16: We just realized that we have Earth out window 4 and moon out window 3. The moon is about 3 to 4 times the size of the Earth, and it is almost full. And the Earth is.
8: And now the U.S. Space Agency says it's ordering parts for a huge base on the lunar surface, with plans for a long-term site for humans by 2032. Dr. Laurie Glaze is from NASA.
17: We are building humanity's first outpost beyond Earth. Through Artemis we are going, and with Moonbase, we're going to stay. And together, NASA, industry, and international partners, we are creating a future where exploration is not just an incredible moment in history, but the first foothold beyond Earth for all of humanity.
8: Well, our North America correspondent, David Willis, has been following this and joins us now. And David, we knew that the US wanted to do this, but these plans seem to be moving really fast now.
18: They do, Charlotte. President Trump wants to land Americans back on the moon before he leaves office in 2028. So NASA is under pressure to at least look like it's winning the new space race. But China is breathing down its neck, of course, and it's forging ahead with plans to land human beings on the moon by the year 2030. And despite the US's success in sending 4 astronauts around the moon in the Artemis II mission last month, there are many experts who believe that NASA's timetable is ambitious, to say the very least, and that China will be the next country to actually land humans on the moon's surface. Well, today, NASA announced further details of a $20 billion plan to establish a permanent base at the south pole of the moon by 2032, the initial phase being the development of robotic landers and hopping drones by companies such as Jeff Bezos' Blue Origin space company, thereby to explore and map the terrain of the moon before human beings actually travel there. And that discovery phase of the program is expected to last, we're told, until 2029, and will pave the way for the creation of nuclear and solar-powered facilities on the moon, so that by 2032, everything will be in place to allow human beings to live there in sort of semi-permanent housing.
8: As you said there, this is Donald Trump's pet project. He wants this, but I guess once he's gone from office, the next

0: the US be the first nation to plant a permanent flag there. The moon, we know, contains rare earth elements which are scarce on Earth. There are metals such as iron and titanium, as well as helium, not to mention water, which of course is vital if you're going to set up a permanent base there. But gaining access to the areas with the most abundant resources means securing the best lunar real estate, and that means establishing an early bridgehead. And there's a general feeling here that any future US administration would be unlikely to turn its back on a potential return on the billions of dollars that have already been spent, especially in the light of the potential scientific benefits that all this could yield for the world in general.
1: But some people might be listening to this and thinking, but how can anyone claim part of the moon? Surely it belongs to everyone. So is it finders keepers? Who gets there first gets the resources?
0: Pretty much. The United Nations has decreed that nobody can own the moon, but there is certainly an advantage to those that get there first, who establish that bridgehead, because of the plentiful elements, rare earth elements and other things there that are known to be accessible to whoever basically plants their flag first, Stephanie.
1: David, thanks so much. That was David Willis. You're listening to The Newsroom. The nephew of the notorious Mexican cartel boss El Chapo has been arrested in Mexico. Isai Martinez Zapata, who's wanted by the United States, is alleged to work for a faction of the Sinaloa drugs cartel. A haul of cocaine, guns and grenades was seized in the operation. Our global affairs reporter Mimi Swaby told me more about him.
2: He is widely known as El Chinacate, but his actual name is Isai Martinez Zapata. Now, this man is supposedly not just the nephew of a former drug pin and the former boss of a really powerful cartel, the Sinaloa cartel in Mexico, but he's also supposedly wanted by the US for crimes including drug trafficking, weapons trafficking, and supposedly the presumed logistics operator for a faction of the Sinaloa cartel called Los Chapitos. Now, lots of Mexican reports have gone on to say that it's thought that he was actually in charge of the production and distribution of synthetic drugs to both the US and Costa Rica. But it's drugs to the US that has caused this kind of wanted label across his head. And that is why the Mexican government have gone after him specifically.
1: He's been arrested in Mexico and Mexican officials have arrested him. But how much involvement will the US have in this?
2: Washington has for a long time now been pressuring Mexico City, saying you need to do more. Cartels are running wild. They are disputing and supplying the US with narcotics as we've never seen before, and have put the Mexican government under increasing pressure, be that through threats of tariffs or other means. But Mexico has said they are doing enough, and it's a joint effort, because President Claudia Sheinbaum, especially ahead of the FIFA World Cup, which is only a couple of weeks away now, is saying she's actually doing more. And then we've seen that with multiple arrests in the last few weeks, the last few months. They've come out and said these priority targets, as they've called them, are fundamental in dismantling and weakening these very large crime groups, these drug trafficking cartels. But there is a lot of pressure coming from Washington, and increasingly so.
1: And how dominant are the cartels still in Mexico?
2: The cartels are incredibly powerful. Sinaloa cartel was headed by El Chapo. He is serving a life sentence in a maximum security prison in the US for drug trafficking and money laundering. Two of his sons are also in prison in the US for narco trafficking charges. But they've all been replaced, and been replaced quite swiftly. We do see factions. So Los Chapitos is a kind of smaller part of the wider Sinaloa cartel. The figure who has been arrested may be very swiftly replaced by their junior, the kind of next in rank. Or it would just mean that more factions occur and this group can separate and transform to survive and adapt to the next generation of cartel members.
1: That was Mimi Swaby. The Western Canadian province of Alberta is floating the idea of becoming independent, and it's been sparking fierce debate over whether the oil-rich, politically conservative region splitting off would be a step towards Donald Trump's threats to make Canada the 51st state of America. Prime Minister Mark Carney led the Bank of England during Brexit and has been issuing warnings to separatists from Canada's capital, Ottawa.
3: In the separation

0: election issues, it is often advanced that vote for this and it's a free option. Vote for this and we will strengthen our hand in a future negotiation. That is a very dangerous bluff. That is a very dangerous bluff. I saw firsthand what happened in the United Kingdom when the view was vote for this, it'll be soft, and then we'll negotiate, etc. And they ended up, and they're still 10 years later, trying to undo what people didn't think they were voting for, but what they ended up having.
1: A vote is planned. At this stage, though, it's more of a should we consider it rather than should we leave or not. But the leader of Alberta's main separatist group, Mitch Silvestre, has been challenging that and been trying to force through a clear independence question on ballots. He's been speaking to James Kumasamy.
2: It's a $47 billion a year one-way street of money exiting Alberta to go to Ottawa. And Ottawa is actively sabotaging our industry. And here's just an example of that. They did major projects all across the country, knowing full well that Alberta was not happy and didn't put a major project in Alberta.
3: But it does seem quite a drastic, radical step to actually separate from Canada. And is there a plan? Will you join with the United States, for example? Would you be a separate country?
2: Yeah, no, we're not going to join with the U.S. Not even a conversation. It would be a country, yes.
3: With its own...
2: everything.
3: Military, its own currency, its own...
2: Certainly.
3: Yeah?
2: I don't know about its own currency yet. I think since we trade, 88% of our trade goes south to the U.S. So, and that's from Alberta I'm talking about. And understand, Alberta produces about 85% of Canada's oil.
3: Well, I wonder what you make of Mr. Carney's comments comparing what might happen in Alberta to what has happened in the United Kingdom, and saying that, this is his quote, they're still 10 years later, that is Britain, trying to undo what people didn't think they were voting for, but what they ended up having, i.e. that there were simple solutions, he argues, proposed during the Brexit referendum, and things have turned out to be rather more complex than was said by supporters of Brexit.
2: Well, I know very little about Brexit. What I do know is where I am in Alberta, and Alberta's considerably different than Britain.
3: It is, but maybe this the general point he's making, which is that you, he is saying, are proposing simple solutions to what are actually complex problems, that the simple solution of breaking away and being independent actually will turn out to be far more complex than you are telling people.
2: I don't believe that, no.
3: Whatever happens to... you know, having your own military, having a separate legal system, all these things will be complex, won't they? They will not be straightforward. Or do you think they will be straightforward?
2: Well, we have all those things now.
3: But those are Canadian things, aren't they?
2: You have to understand how big Canada is. Like, if you put a pin in London and went from, say, and put a pin in Ottawa and went to Edmonton, you'd go across 9 countries in Europe. We are not the same as the people that rule us in the East. And the other thing that people have to understand is that very much different than Britain, we're producers. We have everything here. We have all manner of natural resources. We have clean water. We have agriculture. We could put a fence around Alberta and we don't need anybody else for anything.
1: Next, the son of the founder of the Spanish fashion chain Mango is stepping down as vice chairman of the company after being named a suspect in the investigation into his father's death. Isaac Andrack died after falling 100 metres down a mountain during a walk with his son. Rachel Wright has this report.
4: Each piece has a unique personality, designed to become an icon.
5: The multi-billion dollar international clothing brand Mango has 3,000 stores across 120 countries. It was founded by Isaac Andrack, who came to Barcelona from Istanbul in 1968. His company made him one of the richest men in Spain. In 2014, Isaac Andrack left his son Jonathan in charge as he took his yacht around the world. 5 years later, after losing millions, he returned and appointed a new director. Jonathan, his son, was demoted to run Mango Man. In December 2024, father and son went for a walking holiday in a mountainous area near Barcelona. Legal papers have suggested that their walk, without the presence of security, was intended to resolve these long-standing issues. And then something happened. Isaac had fallen 100 metres to his death. At the time, it was considered to be an accident, but police opened up an investigation. And then last week...
6: The son of fashion group Mango's founder, Isaac Andic, was detained on Tuesday.
7: Isaac Andic, fundador de Mango.
5: Jonathan's arrest made worldwide headlines, and he was released on a $1 million bail. The judge revealed WhatsApp messages between father and son, which he said raised concerns about their relationship. Police also found incongruities in Jonathan's statement about the accident. Upon Isaac's death, all three of his children inherited the Mango empire. Jonathan became vice president of the board. But on Tuesday, Jonathan issued an open letter to Mango staff saying the allegations were serious, unjust and unfounded, but he needed to step down from his position to focus on his legal defence.
1: Finally.
8: A potato attack. A potato attack.
1: A 1989 ad for the Irish Tato Crisp, with its popular marketing slogan, "The True Taste of Home." Tato Crisps are exported to more than 40 countries, but in England they haven't had a huge presence outside of Irish pubs and in Irish sections in supermarkets. But now they're riding high on a wave of Celtic cool, often listed and the top things about Ireland, alongside Guinness, the poet Seamus Heaney, and of course the crack. So why do people love Tato crisps so much? Martin McConamara is an Irish food historian and author.
9: Seamus Heaney's most famous poem was about peeling potatoes while everyone else went to mass. It's a serious part of our sort of culture, our culinary culture. It was a fella called Joe Spud Murphy who invented Tato back in 1954 in Moore Street in Dublin. And he was the first guy actually to invent a flavoured crisp as well with the cheese and onion. And then later on he developed the salt and vinegar. But the whole thing is supposed the same way you have a vacuum cleaner is known as a Hoover. Crisps in Ireland are just known as Tatos because that's how sort of eponymous they are.
3: And they go rather well with a certain drink.
9: Yeah, I had a Dutch expert over on sort of food and drink pairings a few years ago. And one of my colleagues in the audience asked, listen, what would go really well with Tatos? And he says, the best thing for Tatos, he would say, would be a pint of Guinness. And the reason for that was actually the nitrogen bubbles in it. Seemingly Guinness and Tato is the perfect pairing.
3: There are different Tatos north and south of the border, though, aren't there?
9: Yes, I suppose a bit like everything in Ireland, there's always some form of division, you know. So actually, 2 years after Joe Spud Murphy invented, you know, and started the company, he sort of franchised a version of it to a northern company. They do taste different, you know, and I think they're probably the ones that are making most impact in London. But there are also the southern, you could say, the Republic or the southern version, which I actually prefer myself, you know, as a culinary expert.
1: You can't beat a packet of Tatos. In my opinion, they are the king of crisps. And you've been listening to The Newsroom with me, Charlotte Gallagher. And there's a news summary coming up next. No stories about crisps, though.
10: In 60 Minutes, we join the climate question as they find out about the impacts of deep sea mining.
11: So you've got to think about there's different types of pollution. If you're driving a machine along the seafloor, obviously that creates tracks. There's light pollution, noise pollution, disruption of that sediment. But it's actually really hard to measure any of those impacts.
10: Then you can hear Outlook.
12: I've set my cash on fire. That's how musicians felt when they walked into their studio and discovered blind producer Cobham Zasuko. But when Cobham's records became hits, discrimination became adulation and launched a career working with stars like Tiwa Savage and U2 icon Bono.
10: And at 3:30 GMT, don't miss Good Bad Billionaire.
13: We're finding out how Toto Wolff made his fortune.
14: From losing his father and abandoning his own racing dreams.
13: But Toto Wolff couldn't stay away from racing and turned Mercedes Formula One into one of the most valuable teams in the sport.
14: Find out how he did it on Good Bad Billionaire.
10: With news every half hour. This is the BBC World Service.
15: This is the BBC World Service, and coming up after the news, the global story. In 2025, the Chinese electric car company BYD officially overtook Tesla as the world's biggest seller of electric vehicles. Now, as the conflict in the Middle East pushes up fuel prices and boosts demand for EVs, Chinese car makers are further seizing the opportunity while the U.S. struggles to keep up. How did China conquer the EV market? Join me, Asma Khalid, in 2 minutes.
16: BBC News with Roisin Hasty. Lebanon says 31 people have been killed in Israeli strikes on Tuesday as its military expands the war against Hezbollah in spite of a nominal ceasefire. The IDF has told residents of vast areas of the south of Lebanon to leave their homes. Among the sites damaged in strikes on Tuesday was a hospital in the city of Nabatea. Israel also says it's attacked the new head of Hamas's military wing in Gaza despite the ceasefire there. Mohammed Odeh was appointed after Israel killed his predecessor earlier in May. Israel has repeatedly violated the truce agreed with Hamas in October. Bolivia's police commander says protesters demanding the resignation of the president, Rodrigo Paz, have now set up 150 roadblocks. The Northern Department of Beni has announced a humanitarian emergency due to fuel, medicine and food shortages. Mexico's government says it has arrested a nephew of Joaquin El Chapo Guzman, the former Sinaloa drug cartel boss. The US wants to extradite the suspect, nicknamed El Chinacate. The US space agency NASA has announced further details of its plans to establish a permanent base on the moon. The facility is expected to cost $20 billion and take 7 years to build. The Brazilian senator Flavio Bolsonaro has met Donald Trump at the White House in an attempt to shore up his scandal-hit campaign for president ahead of October's election. He is the eldest son of Brazil's right-wing former president Jair Bolsonaro. North Korea says it's testified a range of tactical ballistic missiles, including a cruise projectile guided by artificial intelligence. And Western Europe has been enduring heatwave temperatures, with more records broken in Britain and France. The highest ever May temperatures have been registered in London and Paris. BBC News.
17: When you picture an electric car here in the US, you probably think of a Tesla. It has dominated the EV market in the States for years. But Elon Musk's car company is now lagging behind a Chinese rival that many Americans may have never heard of. It's called BYD, and it's surpassed Tesla to become the largest seller of EV cars in the world. You can find their factory in Brazil, their buses on the streets of London, their dealerships in Morocco or Mexico. Despite being effectively shut out of the American market, China has quietly become the global powerhouse of EV production, leading the industry in technology, innovation, and scale. From the BBC, I'm Asma Khalid, and today on The Global Story, has America lost the EV race?
18: My name is Suranjana Tiwari. I'm the BBC's Asia business correspondent. So I travel all around the Asia Pacific, covering business, economics and technology news. And I also provide analysis for all of our BBC platforms on what's going on in the world of business and economics.
17: Well, wonderful. I'm excited to have you on our show today. And I will say our program, The Global Story, is about where the world and America meet. And I really wanted to have you on because I've been so intrigued with the success of BYD, especially in comparison to Tesla. I will say that I was recently in Morocco and I saw a BYD dealership in an upscale neighborhood. And it caught me off guard because here in the US, you don't see BYD. BYD, like all Chinese EVs, are effectively barred from the United States. So let me just start by asking, have you been in one? What's a BYD car actually look like?
18: Actually, I have, because I'm based in Singapore, and actually a lot of the cabs that we book on our ride-hailing apps nowadays are BYDs. And I must tell you that it's a really smooth journey. I mean, EVs in general are a smoother ride than, you know, traditional combustion engines. But in this part of the world, Southeast Asia is a huge market for BYD. And in case you didn't know what BYD stands for, it's actually Build Your Dream. So it's an interesting spin on the so-called American dream.
17: Yes.
18: And how the US used to be the center of the global auto industry. And that's really shifted to China now.
17: How much does a BYD vehicle cost?
18: You can actually get a BYD in London for anything from about $25,000 to $60,000. But they are targeting, a more affordable sort of price range as mm-hmm. well. And that's one of the really interesting things with the development of electric vehicles. Initially, it was very expensive to develop, but China seems to have really gamed that. And companies, aside from BYD, but as well as BYD, are producing very, very affordable cars. But having said that, it's about market access as well. For example, you can't buy a BYD in the US, probably, unless you're very rich and you're not telling us, because there are tariffs. Yes. And tariffs on electric vehicles in the US are about 100%. So you're paying a huge amount of money for an EV. And that's one of the reasons you don't see BYDs on the roads in America as much as other parts of the world.
17: Saranjana, how is a Chinese EV, say if we're talking about BYD, but in other Chinese EVs, how are they different from Tesla, which is the electric vehicle car company that so many of us know here in the US?
18: Well, they're the same technology. They're fully electric vehicles as opposed to hybrids. But what BYD has managed to do ever since it's been producing cars globally is that it's really honed in on that electric vehicle technology plus the software that drives it. And that's something that Tesla is also very good at. But because of the way that China's industrial policy is set up, BYD manages to keep manufacturing costs very, very low. And that's why its cars are so affordable. The Chinese government has, for many years now, since the early 2000s, has said that electric vehicles are going to be the future. Of course, China had a lot of issues with pollution and things like that. They really focused on cleaning up their vehicles and the air as a result of that. And so they provided a lot of subsidies and a lot of government support, incentives for these companies to develop this, what they call new energy vehicle technology. And that's why you see so many Chinese companies making electric vehicles, because it's very easy there. And then there's the innovation factor as well. When you give that much support to these companies, they continue to innovate. And that's why you see, some of these Chinese car makers making the fastest car in the world, which is now a BYD, by the way, or the most energy efficient, rather, and the best battery chargers as well, which has long been a big challenge for EV adoption around the world.
17: I mean, it's so striking to hear you talk about the groundswell of support at a government level there in China, because I don't know how much you followed this, but during the Biden administration, there was something known as the Inflation Reduction Act, whose mission it was to sort of boost electric vehicle purchases, electric vehicle manufacturing here in the United States. And long story short, I covered American politics for a while. It was an extraordinarily controversial move. And there was not sort of unanimous consensus amongst Republicans and Democrats for this push.
18: Absolutely. And this is one of the areas that electric vehicles have not just become sort of a business issue, but they've become a trade issue. They've become a geopolitical issue as well. Now, one of the reasons for the Inflation Reduction Act was because China had taken so much manufacturing away from America. So there wasn't much production. There wasn't much export-led growth from America as a result. But having said that, you know, for these US automakers that were trying to develop this electrical vehicle technology, China is also a huge market. I mean, I was there just a few weeks ago. I actually was there to cover an auto show, which has now become the largest auto show in the world. And
17: the Beijing Auto Show. I saw some of your reports. Yes.
18: Yeah. That's right.
19: We're at Auto China, now the largest car show in the world. Nearly 1,000 companies are exhibiting here in a space that's the equivalent of more than 50 football fields. And when you're here, the message is loud and clear. China is now at the center of the global auto industry.
18: And, there you could see that, you know, it was a huge expanse of area where this was being held. Like, I was clocking up 17,000 steps a day just going from booth to booth. But all the Chinese and foreign car makers were exhibiting their latest models.
20: May I have your attention, please? Right now, we're going to send the Group B onto the track.
18: And there was so much buzz around the Chinese car makers, whereas the foreign car makers, both the US, the Japanese, the Europeans, there wasn't as much buzz. And that's really interesting, because there is this kind of dilemma for those US automakers. They want to be able to develop this technology and compete with Chinese car makers. But also, China is a huge market for them. It's the second largest consumer economy after the US. And frankly, what I saw was that they've really fallen behind in this electric vehicle race, especially. People are opting for Chinese cars as opposed to US cars that have this EV technology. And they're recognizing this as well. What was really striking there was the number of ordinary families who were coming to an industry event. You know, in the past, it was a very business-to-business kind of auto show. But I saw, you know, parents bringing their children to show them the cars, to show them the latest technology and the latest models, and the children were really excited by it. It was an event. And that just told me that this electric vehicle drive and this innovation in terms of autos is a lifestyle.
17: So it sounds like the Chinese EV companies were really getting a lot of attention at this auto show. And we've said that BYD has kind of become the hit EV brand globally. So I want to understand where this company got its start from. When did this happen?
18: BYD actually started making batteries back in the early 2000s. And then they kind of realized that with the government push towards electric vehicles and new technologies and future technologies, that there might be something in making electric vehicles. They started off by making regular vehicles. But funnily enough, those traditional combustion engine, they were not very well received. And that's when they got an expert who had worked in companies like Volkswagen to come on board, and he actually helped develop the first electric vehicles. And even then, you know, they weren't innovating at the same pace as other companies. At that stage, it wasn't.
17: And what time period was this?
18: This was around the 2010s.
17: 2010s, okay.
18: Yeah. But it wasn't until sort of 2020 that BYD went global and started selling electric vehicles that were received very well. And as I mentioned, they've now overtaken Tesla. They're selling, they're the top vehicles, EV seller in the world. And even though it's not available in the US, the BYDs, other markets are doing extremely well, Latin America, Middle East, Europe, and it can survive without the US market. And I think the state backing that we've already talked about really contributed to that. It meant that these companies were able to grow. It meant that they were able to innovate very fast. And actually, I visited an EV factory, not BYD's, NIO, which is another top car seller within China. It's a very big company. It targets the luxury market a little bit more. I could see with my own eyes why these companies were able to roll out models so fast. The factory was fully, fully automated. I can't tell you how few workers were inside there. And so the innovation is not just in the products that these Chinese companies are making, it's also in how they make those products as well. What I saw here in China was literally different models floating around on these robots. They were just moving from station to station, getting doors attached and getting windshields attached and all sorts of different things, but completely autonomously, you know, it's all programmed. And that allows them to churn out a lot of products very fast and in a very, very controlled way.

0: you spoke with this BYD executive at the Beijing Auto Show, who essentially told you that it sounds like they don't think they need the U.S. market to survive. Am I understanding that correctly?
1: That's right. Stella Lee is essentially a BYD's global spokesperson. She is an executive vice president, but she's the one that talks to media around the world. Mm. And yes, she was at the auto show and I managed to speak to her. And I started by asking her how BYD hopes to meet the rising demand for electric vehicles in light of the Iran war and those rising oil prices.
2: Our demand is much higher than what we can supply. Also, especially after we introduced flash charging, it's a really big game changer. Because this
1: now, she did say that they are having to relook at their production capacity because the demand has gone up so much. Since the Iran war, that's right.
2: When the oil price increasing, then the electricity car, EV car, can help them save the money every day.
1: But she said they're working on building up that capacity. And she's very confident that they will be able to do that because they're so used to scaling up. And don't forget as well that, you know, every second car sold in China already is an electric vehicle. So these companies have got a history of being able to scale up for a very big market. But the real nuance here, Asma, is actually that perceptions have changed around Chinese companies as well, partly because Chinese companies are just making better vehicles. They've learned a lot from the foreign car makers or the foreign retailers who have been manufacturing in the country already. They have those ecosystems that we've already talked about that are very ingrained in the industrial sort of setup there.
2: BYD is very confident because we will deliver all the technology solving consumers' needs.
3: But is it less about the cars now and more about the charging infrastructure?
2: Yeah, less about the car, it's more about the ecosystem, it's more about the total solution. This also makes BYD different. That's always in my speech, I say BYD is not a car, it's a BYD.
1: People are recognizing that these are really quite good products as well. They're some of the best electric vehicles in the world, and that the technology, which is the sort of the bread and butter of these types of vehicles, is really excellent as well.
0: So you've been saying that electric vehicle car companies in China are doing really well. I recall that President Biden effectively barred these sorts of vehicles from China from coming into the U.S., both with a combination of national security measures and then a 100% tariff. What did those measures mean for a company like BYD? The idea that the United States has tried to build a kind of protective wall around itself.
1: Yeah, I mean, it means that that BYD cannot access the world's largest consumer market because the U.S. not only does not want electric vehicles in the U.S. because it, you know, Donald Trump especially thinks that will take jobs, that is taking jobs away from the U.S. But there are these national security concerns because essentially these cars are smartphones on wheels. And there is a great deal of concern that if these Chinese companies are able to deploy these cars in the U.S., that they're also able to control people's devices. And it's an ecosystem, right? It's something that at the end of the day is connected to your phone, it's connected to your home, and it's connected to your car. And there's a great deal of concern that that's a national security risk. Having said that, U.S. automakers, again, are also very skeptical of these EV giants from China being able to access the US market because they're really worried for their US sales as a result of that. They're seeing in the UK that EV sales are going up as well. They're seeing in Europe that it's going up. They're seeing in Latin America and Canada are letting in these Chinese EVs as well. And they're very concerned about the US market.
0: One of our producers in prepping for this story pointed out a sort of remarkable stat, which is that Chinese-owned brands now make up 1 in 7 new UK cars, which I just thought was a really, really astounding statistic. That 5 years ago, he said it was about 1.3%. I mean, that's a rather dramatic amount of growth that these companies are making in the United Kingdom, and presumably they're also on quite a roll selling cars in Europe as well.
1: Yeah, and I will say that these companies are also marketing themselves in a very different way. One of the things I saw at the auto show was hundreds and hundreds of influencers promoting models and sort of talking about, you know, giving reviews of models. These Chinese companies are also leveraging that social media sort of reach and saying, here's a great car. This is, you know, this is what it can do. They often give their cars for test driving to these influencers, and they're garnering huge amounts of views as a result of that. So I think these Chinese companies, where they've been quite traditional in the past in terms of how they market themselves, they've also changed. They're also picking up on trends. And that's really worked in places like the UK, alongside those higher fuel costs, people becoming more concerned about the environment and looking to electric vehicles. And again, the price point is very important.
0: It's
1: in
0: enticing,
1: the UK, especially with rising inflation. Yeah.
0: Yeah.
1: All of these foreign competitors have realized that China has pulled ahead in the EV race. And even though they've been developing the technology, they want to make good EVs. Again, they haven't had the perhaps government backing, or they haven't had access to markets that they've needed to be as successful as the Chinese competitors. For decades, it was known that the Japanese make the best cars in the world. But what it's seeming like is that they bet on the wrong technology, because they really focused on hybrid technology. But what we're seeing is, especially with those high oil prices, that people want to go fully electric. And actually, an executive from Honda was touring a Chinese factory recently, and he said, we can't compete. China has won their race. We can't compete with this kind of thing.
0: Because the technology seemed just so superior, or because what, the scale of it?
1: The Chinese bet on the right technology at the right time, and they have innovated. Mm. Now, I will say as well that Donald Trump, in a recent trip to Detroit, has said that he would like Chinese EVs to be available in the US.
4: You know, those tariffs are keeping the foreign auto workers. Now, if they want to come in and build the plant and hire you and hire your friends and your neighbors, that's great. I love that. Let China come in, let Japan come in. They are. And they'll be building plants, but they're using our labor.
0: Yeah, that was a real alarm bell sign, though, I will say, to some lawmakers here, right? Especially because he made those comments in the auto manufacturing capital of the U.S. And I will say, Saranjana, ahead of his trip to China, you had Republican and Democratic lawmakers really nervous that maybe he would open the door, possibly just a wee bit, to Chinese car makers.
1: Absolutely. And I would be very surprised if electric vehicles aren't part of the discussions in those trade negotiations. We might never know what's... The problem is that these Chinese manufacturers, again, their ecosystem is so set up in China. They're able to work very fast. They're able to push out a large volume of products very fast. It doesn't always translate over to the US. Now, in the run-up to that historic meeting between President Xi and Donald Trump, we did hear that there could be some promise of investment in the US. And we thought that it could be around Chinese electric vehicles or perhaps battery technology, because that's the other area that China is really speeding ahead. You know, some of these companies like BYD were battery makers initially. And BYD actually launched at the auto show this very fast charging technology. That's one of the problems with electric vehicles, is that for big distances, you need to continue charging your car. Now, this fast charging technology, it's called flash charging, that BYD launched at the auto show. That takes your battery to about 70% within 5 minutes. They say that you're able to drive about 400 kilometers on that amount of charge. So that's a real game changer.
0: You mentioned President Trump's recent trip to Beijing and his comments earlier this year, where he seemed to suggest that maybe under certain conditions and within certain parameters, he might be open to some Chinese car companies possibly working in the United States. But nonetheless, it's a somewhat politically toxic thing to say out loud in our politics. I mean, I think back to Trump himself when he was running for president in 2024. He went to Detroit and was singing a very different tune.
4: In other words, I kept Chinese cars out of America. And we had to do it because when they come in, they take over everything, and you would have had no car manufacturing at all.
0: And he's not alone. You know, we've recently seen bipartisan legislation, Democrats and Republicans team up to essentially put forth laws that would completely ban Chinese EVs from the U.S. market. Ahead of our interview, I came across a report in Politico that was quoting a Democratic Congressman Don Beyer from Virginia saying, and I'm going to quote him here. He says, "The only thing that terrifies me is BYD. The fact that it's so inexpensive would destroy every other car company's investment in electric vehicles." And so I guess I just wonder how realistic it is to enter the U.S. market. Are you seeing cracks around the walls that the U.S. has built to keep Chinese EVs out?
1: It's kind of a double-edged sword, because what was very clear at the Beijing Auto Show is that China is winning the EV race. It's very clear. So even though the U.S. has these concerns around manufacturing, around national security, it's actually losing out because China is very much at the center of the global auto industry, not just the global EV industry today. BYD's Stella Li, she said that she can manage without the US market. And that's because the demand is rising in other big markets like Southeast Asia, Latin America, Canada, as well as Europe. So these Chinese companies are going full steam ahead. They're moving on to the next frontier of technology. So all of them are developing humanoid robots, autonomous driving, whether it's for personal cars or for robo-taxis. And XPeng, which is a huge Chinese EV maker, is actually developing a flying taxi. And
0: a flying taxi. Founder, it's like the Jetsons. Right. It's finally here.
1: A flying car. I saw it with my own eyes. The founder told me that he's looking at manufacturing these flying taxis sometime next year.
0: Okay, do they really fly though? I just want to understand.
1: Yes, they literally come out another vehicle and they take off vertically. Yes, it looks like a helicopter, but it's a car. And I asked the founder of XPeng why he's developing this technology, because surely electric vehicles, there's still more market share to gain. And he said, within China, within 3 years, these technologies are going to be completely applied in the real world. And that's why we need to move in that direction.
0: It sounds like you're saying that the rules, the tariffs that the U.S. has put in place have not ultimately prevented Chinese EVs from taking off, that they really are taking off regardless of what the U.S. is doing. Are you suggesting the U.S. market is not relevant to them?
1: It's not that it's not relevant. It's still a huge consumer market. But in the face of these types of controls over access to the U.S. market, China is recalibrating its approach. And it's saying, hey, we've got lots of other markets. We heard it from Stella Li herself, the BYD global spokesperson. We've got all these other markets where we can sell to. And we're doing very well there. We're expanding our capacity in order to meet the demand. And on top of that, we are developing these new technologies, the battery charging infrastructure, the robots, the autonomous vehicles, in order to survive and to continue doing well in the future.
0: Well, on that note, Surinjata, thank you so much for joining us. I really appreciate it.
1: Thanks a lot.
0: That was Surinjata Tiwari, the Asia business correspondent for the BBC. If you enjoyed our show today, then I've got to mention that The Global Story is also a podcast. So please check it out and subscribe. We are available every weekday wherever you listen to your favorite shows. Thanks for tuning in, and we'll be back again tomorrow here on the radio, same time, same place.
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10: BBC News with Roisin Hasty. Lebanon says 31 people have been killed in strikes by Israeli forces as they expand their war against Hezbollah. The IDF has told residents of vast areas of southern Lebanon to leave. Benjamin Netanyahu says Israel is trying to prevent Hezbollah launching drones. Among the sites newly damaged in Israeli strikes was a hospital in the city of Nabatea. Nazat Saliba is a Lebanese MP who's critical of both Hezbollah and Israel.
11: We call for the presence of Lebanese people and the return of the Lebanese people to all the villages. Israel has no right to invade Lebanon in this way. It has no right to flatten our villages the way it's doing this, and definitely has no right to kill people and to force people out of their homes.
10: Israel says it's attacked the new head of Hamas's military wing in Gaza despite the nominal ceasefire. Mohamed Adeh was appointed after Israel killed his predecessor this month. Palestinian health officials say 3 people were killed and more than 20 injured in an Israeli strike on a residential building in Gaza City. This man was caught up in it.
12: There was a sudden airstrike by Israeli warplanes. It was a surprise. They hit a rooftop apartment in a building with 3 missiles. And they weren't simple missiles. They were heavy ones. There is no ceasefire. Day and night there's shelling. The shelling is constant here. They say there's a ceasefire, but there is none for us. This is the atmosphere during Eid al-Adha, as you can see. It is Eid now.
10: Bolivia's police commander says protesters demanding the resignation of the president have now set up 150 roadblocks. The Northern Department of Beni has announced a humanitarian emergency because of fuel, medicine and food shortages caused by the blockades. The government has asked neighbouring countries for help, including flying supplies in by air. Brazilian Senator Flavio Bolsonaro has met Donald Trump at the White House in an attempt to shore up his scandal-hit campaign for president in October's election. The right-winger's bid has been floundering over links to a disgraced banker. Mimi Swaby reports.
13: Flavio Bolsonaro, the eldest son of former right-wing president Jair Bolsonaro, posted a photo on social media of him posing with Donald Trump in the Oval Office. Brazilian media say they discussed public safety, combating international crime and investments. Mr. Bolsonaro has long touted his family connections with Mr. Trump as a major asset. After the US leader backed his father against his conviction for an attempted coup, he's hoping his support will help revive his campaign after revelations he received millions of dollars from a disgraced banker jailed on fraud charges to finance a film about his father.
10: World News from the BBC. North Korea says it's tested a range of tactical ballistic missiles, including a cruise projectile guided by AI. Earlier, South Korea said Pyongyang had launched several missiles into the LOC between the Korean Peninsula and China. It comes as Singapore's Foreign Minister Vivian Balakrishnan arrived in North Korea for a rare international visit. He's expected to travel on to Seoul. NASA has given more details of plans to establish a permanent base on the moon. It hopes to have structures on the surface that will enable humans to live and work there by 2033. The completed base is expected to cover hundreds of square kilometres. Dr. Laurie Glaze, who works for the space agency, described the moon base as a pivotal moment for human exploration.
14: We are building humanity's first outpost beyond Earth.
3: Through Artemis we are going, and with Moonbase, we're going to stay. And together, NASA, industry, and international partners, we are creating a future where exploration is not just an incredible moment in history, but the first foothold beyond Earth for all of humanity.
10: A chemical tank rupture at a pulp and paper mill in the U.S. state of Washington has left at least one person dead and others critically injured. Authorities said the incident involved a vat of highly corrosive alkaline liquid used in the papermaking process known as white liquor. Several people have been admitted to hospital with chemical burns. Others are missing. The International Monetary Fund says it's in negotiations with the Bangladeshi government for a new support program as the country continues to feel the economic impact of the Iran war. Dhaka imports around 95% of its oil and liquefied natural gas, much of it from the Middle East. Bangladesh is already in the middle of an IMF program that was set to run until next year. BBC News.
9: Hello, you're listening to The Newsroom with me, Charlotte Gallagher. Israel has expanded its operations in Lebanon with an intensive wave of strikes in the south and east and an expansion of ground operations in the south too. It comes after Israel's Prime Minister Benjamin Netanyahu said he'd given the instruction to press the pedal even harder in targeting Hezbollah.
5: Under my direction and that of the Defence Minister, together with the Chief of Staff, we're deepening our operation in Lebanon. The IDF is operating with large forces on the ground and seizing controlled areas. We're fortifying the security zone to protect our northern communities.
9: Iran, though, has demanded any peace deal with the United States must include an end to the war in Lebanon between Israel and Hezbollah. Lina Hatib is an associate fellow at the Middle East and North Africa program at the think tank Chatham House.
14: Hezbollah nominally in the beginning accepted the ceasefire, but very quickly started undermining the Lebanese government, saying that its talks with Israel were against the national interest. And it went as far as call for the overthrow of the Lebanese government a few days ago. And in the course of this, Hezbollah started explicitly rejecting the ceasefire. So the ceasefire can be seen as a political agreement between the Lebanese government and Israel, brokered by the US, whereas Hezbollah is rejecting this and not abiding by the instructions of the Lebanese government, and effectively is being a rogue actor. And Israel is using this as the reason to justify the expansion of its own activities in Lebanon, because Hezbollah keeps striking Israel. And Hezbollah keeps striking it because Iran is instructing Hezbollah to do so, because Iran basically wants Lebanon to be part of the bigger negotiation with the US and not become a separate file. But the US and the Lebanese government and Israel, the three of them, are determined that the Lebanese file should be separate. And that's why Iran does not want the Lebanon-Israel ceasefire to basically succeed, because the only way for a ceasefire to happen, as far as Iran is concerned, is if Iran brokers that ceasefire on behalf of Lebanon. So here we really are seeing Lebanon being caught in the middle between Iran and Israel, both of them pursuing, you know, their own interests.
9: Meanwhile, the Lebanese Health Ministry has said recent Israeli strikes have killed at least 31 people in southern Lebanon, four of them children. Our correspondent John Sudworth has spent the day in the village of Mashkara in eastern Lebanon, where the authorities say 12 people were killed in Israeli strikes overnight.
15: Rescue crews are frantically digging through the rubble as two tiny arms poke through a hole they've made. Caked in dirt and dust, 7-year-old Mohammed is eventually pulled to safety. The strikes here were part of a wave of intensifying Israeli action ordered in response to the increasingly deadly use of new fiber-optic drones by Hezbollah, the Iranian-backed militant group in Lebanon. The two sides returned to war after Hezbollah fired rockets across the border in early March in support of Iran. As we speak to a village official in Mashkara, it's an Israeli drone that circles overhead. He's telling us that although he's not a member of Hezbollah, he does support their cause, when he's interrupted by the sound of incoming jets. Social media videos show a large explosion on a road not far from where we're filming.
16: Tell me, Mohammed, how old are you?
17: Seven.
16: Seven? You speak some English?
15: Later, we meet Mohammed, the little boy pulled from the rubble, now recovering in hospital with his head bandaged. He's not yet been told that his father and two sisters were killed in the strike, and he's in remarkably good spirits.
16: Who do you think did this to you?
17: An Israeli.
15: There are plenty of Lebanese who despise Hezbollah, who blame it for dragging this country into war. But there's also little support for Israel, deep anger over the growing number of civilian deaths, and no easy answers as this country once again finds itself in a spiral of violence.
9: John Sudworth reporting from Lebanon. Iran's foreign ministry has warned the country will not leave evil unanswered and accused the US of a gross violation of the ceasefire. The comment came after Washington carried out strikes in southern Iran overnight. In spite of that, the US Secretary of State, Marco Rubio, said a deal between the two sides was still possible and suggested progress could be made in talks between Iranian negotiators and the Prime Minister of Qatar. Here's our North America editor, Sarah Smith.
18: The ceasefire between the US and Iran has become even more fragile. American commanders said they attacked missile launch sites and boats attempting to lay mines in the Strait of Hormuz in an act of self-defense. The Iranian Revolutionary Guard said they had a legitimate right to retaliate against what they considered a breach of the truce and claimed they had shot down a US drone. However, talks are continuing, and US officials say an agreement of some kind is still possible. The Secretary of State, Marco Rubio, on a visit to India, said President Trump was making progress.
19: The president had a very important, I think, historic call just a couple days ago with a number of leaders from the region. I think there's strong agreement on what a preliminary draft should look like, and it's going to take a couple days to settle on even disagreements over a word, sentence. So we'll have to work through that. But it's either going to be a good deal or there isn't going to be one.
18: Reportedly, an agreement would include a 60-day extension of the current ceasefire and the reopening of the Strait of Hormuz. The US also wants Iran to promise not to develop nuclear weapons and to dispose of its stockpile of highly enriched uranium. Tehran has not yet agreed to all the terms, and Iranian officials have publicly pushed back against the claims that a deal is imminent.
9: Sarah Smith. Now, it's been less than 2 months since the world watched as NASA's Artemis 2 mission marked a return to the moon with a flyby.
20: We just realized that we have Earth out window 4 and moon out window 3. The moon is about 3 to 4 times the size of the Earth, and it is almost full, and the Earth is just a small crescent out there.
9: And now the US Space Agency says it's ordering parts for a sprawling base on the lunar surface with plans for a long-term site for humans by 2032. Dr. Laurie Glaze is from NASA.
21: We are building humanity's first outpost beyond Earth. Through Artemis we are going, and with Moonbase, we're going to stay. And together, NASA, industry, and international partners, we are creating a future where exploration is not just an incredible moment in history, but the first foothold beyond Earth for all of humanity.
9: Our North America correspondent David Willis has been following developments.
22: President Trump wants to land Americans back on the moon before he leaves office in 2028. So NASA is under pressure to at least look like it's winning the new space race. But China is breathing down its neck, of course, and it's forging ahead with plans to land human beings on the moon by the year 2030. And despite the US's success in sending 4 astronauts around the moon in the Artemis 2 mission last month, there are many experts who believe that NASA's timetable is ambitious, to say the very least, and that China will be the next country to actually land humans on the moon's surface. Well, today NASA announced further details of a $20 billion plan to establish a permanent base at the south pole of the moon by 2032. The initial phase being the development of robotic landers and hopping drones by a company such as Jeff Bezos's Blue Origin space company, thereby to explore and map the terrain of the moon before human beings actually travel people there, and that discovery phase of the program is expected to last, we're told, until 2029 and will pave the way for the creation of nuclear and solar-powered facilities on the moon so that by 2032 everything will be in place to allow human beings to live there in sort of semi-permanent housing.
0: As you said there, this is Donald Trump's pet project. He wants this, but I guess once he's gone from office, the next administration might say it's a waste of money, we shouldn't be prioritising this.
22: Well, you're right. This is very much Donald Trump's baby. He's been driving NASA's pivot towards an accelerated lunar program, largely in an effort to beat China to pole position, to showcase U.S. technological superiority, if you like. The Artemis program has taken years of work. It's estimated to have cost close to $100 billion so far. But aside from Donald Trump's political investment in all this, it could yield considerable economic benefit for the United States should the U.S. be the first nation to plant a permanent flag there. The moon, we know, contains rare earth elements which are scarce on Earth. There are metals, so

0: scientific benefits that all this could yield for the world in general.
1: But some people might be listening to this and thinking, but how can anyone claim part of the moon? Surely it belongs to everyone. So is it finders keepers who gets there first, gets the resources?
0: Pretty much. The United Nations decreed that nobody can own the moon, but there is certainly an advantage to those that get there first, who establish that bridgehead, because of the plentiful elements, rare earth elements and other things there that are known to be accessible to whoever basically plants their flag first.
1: That was David Willis reporting from Washington, and you're listening to The Newsroom. The nephew of the notorious Mexican drug cartel boss El Chapo has been arrested in Mexico. ECI Martinez Zapata, who's wanted by the United States, is alleged to work for a faction of the Sinaloa drugs cartel. A haul of cocaine, guns and grenades were seized in the operation. Our global affairs reporter Mimi Swaby told me more about him.
2: He is widely known as El Chinacate, but his actual name is Isai Martinez Zapata. Now, this man is supposedly not just the nephew of a former drug pin and the former boss of a really powerful cartel, the Sinaloa cartel in Mexico, but he's also supposedly wanted by the US for crimes including drug trafficking, weapons trafficking, and is supposedly the presumed logistics operator for a faction of the Sinaloa cartel called Los Chapitos. Now, lots of Mexican reports have gone on to say that it's thought that he was actually in charge of the production and distribution of synthetic drugs to both the US and Costa Rica. But it's drugs to the US that has caused this kind of wanted label across his head. And that is why the Mexican government have gone after him specifically.
1: He's been arrested in Mexico and Mexican officials have arrested him. But how much involvement will the US have in this?
2: Washington has for a long time now been pressuring Mexico City, saying you need to do more. Cartels are running wild. They are disputing and supplying the US with narcotics as we've never seen before, and have put the Mexican government under increasing pressure, be that through threats of tariffs or other means. But Mexico has said they are doing enough, and it is a joint effort, because President Claudia Sheinbaum, especially ahead of the FIFA World Cup, which is only a couple of weeks away now, her saying she's actually doing more. And then we've seen that with multiple arrests in the last few weeks, the last few months. They've come out and said these priority targets, as they've called them, are fundamental in dismantling and weakening these very large crime groups, these drug trafficking cartels. But there is a lot of pressure coming from Washington, and increasingly so.
1: And how dominant are the cartels still in Mexico?
2: The cartels are incredibly powerful. Sinaloa cartel was headed by El Chapo. He is serving a life sentence in a maximum security prison in the US for drug trafficking and money laundering. Two of his sons are also in prison in the US for narco trafficking charges. But they've all been replaced, and been replaced quite swiftly. We do see factions. So Los Chapitos is a kind of smaller part of the wider Sinaloa cartel. The figure who has been arrested may be very swiftly replaced by their junior, the kind of next in rank. Or it will just mean that more factions occur and this group can separate and transform to survive and adapt to the next generation of cartel members.
1: Mimi Swaby. The Western Canadian province of Alberta floating the idea of becoming independent has been sparking fierce debate over whether the oil-rich, politically conservative region splitting off would be a step towards Donald Trump's threats to make Canada a state of America. Prime Minister Mark Carney led the Bank of England during Brexit and has been issuing warnings to separatists from Canada's capital, Ottawa.
3: In these separation issues, it is often advanced that vote for this and it's a free option. Vote for this and we will strengthen our hand in a future negotiation. That is a very dangerous bluff. That is a very dangerous bluff. I saw firsthand what happened in the United Kingdom when the view was vote for this, it'll be soft, and then we'll negotiate, etc. And they end up, and they're still 10 years later, trying to undo what people didn't think they were voting for, but what they ended up having.
1: a vote is planned. At this stage, more of a should we consider it rather than shall we leave or not. But the leader of Alberta's main separatist group, Mitch Silvestre, has been challenging that and trying to force through a clear independence question on ballots. He's been speaking to James Coomer.

0: saw me.
1: It's a $47 billion a year one-way street of money exiting Alberta to go to Ottawa. And Ottawa is actively sabotaging our industry. And here's just an example of that. They did major projects all across the country, knowing full well that Alberta was not happy and didn't put a major project in Alberta.
2: But it does seem quite a, I mean, it's quite a, obviously a drastic, radical step to actually separate from Canada. And is there a plan? Will you join with the United States, for example? Would you be a separate country?
1: Yeah, no, we're not going to join with the U.S. Not even a conversation. It would be a country, yes.
2: With its own...
1: Everything.
2: Military, its own currency, its own...
1: Certainly.
2: Yeah?
1: I don't know about its own currency yet. I think since we trade, 88% of our trade goes south to the U.S. So, and that's from Alberta I'm talking about. And understand, Alberta produces about 85% of Canada's oil.
2: Well, I wonder what you make of Mr. Carney's comments comparing what might happen in Alberta to what has happened in the United Kingdom, and saying that, this is his quote, they're still 10 years later, that is Britain, trying to undo what people didn't think they were voting for, but what they ended up having, i.e., that there were simple solutions, he argues, proposed during the Brexit referendum, and things have turned out to be rather more complex than was said by supporters of Brexit.
1: Well, I know very little about Brexit. What I do know is where I am in Alberta, and Alberta's considerably different than Britain.
2: It is, but maybe this the general point he's making, which is that you, he's saying, are proposing simple solutions to what are actually complex problems, that the simple solution of breaking away and being independent actually will turn out to be far more complex than you are telling people.
1: I don't believe that, no.
2: Whatever happens to, you know, having your own military, having a separate legal system, all these things will be complex, won't they? They will not be straightforward. Or do you think they will be straightforward?
1: Well, we have all those things now.
2: But those are Canadian things, aren't they?
1: You don't. You have to understand how big Canada is. Like, if you put a pin in London and went from, say, and put a pin in Ottawa and went to Edmonton, you'd go across nine countries in Europe. We are not the same as the people that rule us in the East. And the other thing that people have to understand is that, very much different than Britain, we're producers. We have everything here. We have all manner of natural resources. We have clean water. We have agriculture. We could put a fence around Alberta and we don't need anybody else for anything.
0: That was Mitch Silvestre. The son of the founder of the Spanish fashion chain Mango is stepping down as vice chairman after being named a suspect in the investigation into his father's death. Isaac Andrack died after falling 100 metres down a mountain during a walk with his son. Rachel Wright has this report.
3: Each piece has a unique personality, designed to become an icon.
4: The multi-billion dollar international clothing brand Mango has 3,000 stores across 120 countries. It was founded by Isaac Andrack, who came to Barcelona from Istanbul in 1968. His company made him one of the richest men in Spain. In 2014, Isaac Andrack left his son Jonathan in charge as he took his yacht around the world. 5 years later, after losing millions, he returned and appointed a new director. Jonathan, his son, was demoted to run Mango Man. In December 2024, father and son went for a walking holiday in a mountainous area near Barcelona. Legal papers have suggested that their walk, without the presence of security, was intended to resolve these long-standing issues. And then something happened. Isaac had fallen 100 metres to his death. At the time, it was considered to be an accident, but police opened up an investigation, and then last week...
5: The son of fashion group Mango's founder, Isaac Andrack, was detained on Tuesday.
6: Isaac Andrack, fundador de Mango.
4: Jonathan's arrest made worldwide headlines, and he was released on a $1 million bail. The judge revealed WhatsApp messages between father and son, which he said raised concerns about their relationship. Police also found incongruities in Jonathan's statement about the accident. Upon Isaac's death, all three of his children inherited the Mango empire. Jonathan became vice president of the board. But on Tuesday, Jonathan issued an open letter to Mango staff saying the allegations were serious, unjust and unfounded, but he needed to step down from his position to focus on his legal defence.
0: Finally,
7: attack. A tato attack. A tato attack. Attack back.
0: Believe it or not, that is actually an advert for crisps, Irish tato crisps, with its popular marketing slogan, The True Taste of Home. Tato crisps are exported to more than 40 countries, but in England, they haven't had a huge presence outside of Irish pubs and in Irish sections in supermarkets. But now they're often listed as one of the top things about Ireland, alongside Guinness, the poet Seamus Heaney, and of course, the crack. So why do people love tatoes so much? Martin McConamara is an Irish food historian and author.
8: Seamus Heaney's most famous poem was about peeling potatoes while everyone else went to mass. It's a serious part of our sort of culture, our culinary culture. It was a fella called Joe Spud Murphy who invented tato back in 1954 in Moore Street in Dublin. And he was the first guy actually to invent a flavoured crisp as well with the cheese and onion. And then later on, he developed the salt and vinegar. But the whole thing is supposed the same way you have a vacuum cleaner is known as a Hoover. Crisps in Ireland are just known as tatoes because that's how sort of eponymous they are.
2: And they go rather well with a certain drink.
8: Yeah, I had a Dutch expert over on sort of food and drink pairings a few years ago. And one of my colleagues in the audience asked, listen, what would go really well with tatoes? And he says, the best thing for tatoes, he would say, would be a pint of Guinness. And the reason for that was actually the nitrogen bubbles in it. A little bit like how champagne has all these fine bubbles in it. And hence you can serve champagne with a lot of spicy foods and different types of food. Seemingly Guinness and tato is the perfect pairing.
2: There are different tatoes north and south of the border though, aren't there?
8: Yes, I suppose a bit like everything in Ireland, there's always some form of division, you know. So actually, 2 years after Joe Spud Murphy invented, you know, and started the company, he sort of franchised a version of it to a northern company. They do taste different, you know, and I think they're probably the ones that are making most impact in London. But there are also the southern, you could say, the Republic or the southern version, which I actually prefer myself, you know, as a culinary expert.
0: And my top recommendation is the Worcester sauce tatoes. They are incredible. You've been listening to The Newsroom with me, Charlotte Gallagher.
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13: 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But mining them can be really damaging to the environment.
14: Now, the industry thinks they have a cleaner, green alternative. Nodules at the bottom of the ocean.
13: So, is deep sea mining the answer to a cleaner future or the next environmental crisis?
14: That's all to come on The Climate Question from the BBC World Service.
13: After the news.
0: BBC News with Charlotte Gallagher. Lebanon says 31 people have been killed in Israeli strikes on Tuesday as its military expands the war against Hezbollah in spite of a nominal ceasefire. The IDF told residents of vast areas of the south of Lebanon to leave their homes. A hospital in the city of Nabatea was among sites damaged on Tuesday. Israel also says it's attacked the new head of Hamas's military wing in Gaza, despite the ceasefire there. Mohammed Oda had been appointed after Israel killed his predecessor. Israel has repeatedly violated the truce agreed with Hamas in October. Bolivia's police commander says protesters demanding the resignation of the president, Rodrigo Paz, have now set up 150 roadblocks. The northern department of Beni has announced a humanitarian emergency due to fuel, medicine and food shortages. The Brazilian Senator Flavio Bolsonaro has met Donald Trump at the White House in an attempt to shore up his scandal hit campaign for president. He's the eldest son of Brazil's former president Jair Bolsonaro. Polls have closed in Texas, where voters were deciding their Republican nominee for the U.S. Senate. John Cornyn, a four-time senator backed by the Republican leadership, is facing the scandal-plagued Attorney General Ken Paxton, who last week won the endorsement of Mr. Trump. The U.S. space agency NASA has announced further details of plans to build a permanent base on the moon. The facility is expected to cost $20 billion and take 7 years to complete. North Korea says it's test-fired a range of tactical ballistic missiles, including a cruise projectile guided by artificial intelligence. And Western Europe has been enduring heatwave temperatures, setting more records broken in Britain and France.
14: There's a new frontier for mining, the bottom of the ocean. Supporters say we need the critical metals down there if we want to fight climate change.
15: But what is deep sea mining? And is it really the answer to a cleaner future or the next environmental crisis?
14: That's our climate question from the BBC World Service. I'm Jordan Dunbar.
15: And I'm Greya Jackson.
16: BBC climate reporter Georgina Ronard has been following the story for how long now, Georgina?
15: 5 years.
16: Five years. And deep sea mining's been a bit of a roller coaster. There's been great excitement and then great controversy. Is that one of the reasons that you've kept following it?
15: Yeah, so I would say I'm a journalist first and a climate science specialist second. And a story with great controversy, great characters and really hard questions is always going to get me going. But I think first off, the deep sea is just a really compelling place. It's the subject of so many films, novels. There's 10,000 Leagues Under the Sea, The Life Aquatic by Wes Anderson, which is a great film. But it's this really mysterious, uncharted place in the deep sea. But with deep sea mining, it's really controversial and really charged. Sometimes the characters feel like they're out of central casting. You've got these really strident environmentalists who are always sending really charged press releases. You've got mining companies whose opponents cast them as just corporations out to make money. They don't care about nature. And then these scientists who are sort of trapped in the middle. And that's been going on. You called it a roller coaster. That process has been going on for years now. And there's always new bits of research that come out. So sometimes I can think I know where I stand on the issue. I can see, okay, this probably isn't going to be very good for the environment. And then some other research that will come out and I'll do a complete 180 and think, okay, maybe the reasons for this do stand up. And perhaps it's the lesser of two evils when you balance out deep sea mining versus on land mining. So definitely a roller coaster, and hopefully we can get into some of those controversies.
17: Yeah, absolutely. I mean, you mentioned the wildlife down there. I was looking up some of the things that have been spotted and they are so weird looking. I wonder if you can describe them. I'm not sure I could, frankly.
15: So I did a bit of a deep dive into the different layers of the ocean so we can understand this strange world down there. So at the very surface, we've got the part of the ocean we're most familiar with, the where we might swim. There's lots of light there. It's dynamic. There's wind. There's all the species we're familiar with. You've got sharks, whales, jellyfish, all the different fish zooming around there. And then you get a bit further down to about 200 meters to 1,000 meters, which is the twilight zone. They've got all these kind of magical names. There's a bit of sunlight, but it's getting darker. There's big temperature swings. And we start to see some bioluminescent animals, kind of fish with big eyes that point upwards because they're looking for the prey shadowed against the light. We get a bit further down to the midnight zone. Then you're getting to 4,000 meters. It's 4 degrees Celsius all the time. And the pressure of the deep ocean is starting to build up. The only light is from these bioluminescent animals. And then we get to the very bottom, the final two zones where just a handful of humans have ever been. It's from 4,000 to 6,000 meters. And that's where this deep sea area is. It's nearly freezing all the time, immense pressure. And then down there, we have all these strange sea creatures. They've got all these strange names. We've got deep sea sponges, fish without jaws, sea cucumbers, sea pigs.
16: Fish without jaws.
15: I know. And then one of my favorite ones is called the brittle star. So you can kind of imagine in the center, there's a bright white star shaped thing. Then it has five legs coming off it, again, bright white, and they look like centipedes coming off the center of the star. But it's also where some of the oldest things on the planet live. So it's sort of this time machine of our planet. So there are deep sea sponges down there that are 15,000 years old, so far older than the oldest human civilizations.
16: And they're still alive?
15: Yeah, they're still alive, yeah. So they're fixed to rocks. They can't move. They sort of live down there in this very low energy, very cold, very low light environment. But of course, we know they're living alongside some of these strange black rocks, which is what the deep sea mining company is after.
16: Well, it's amazing because you describe this incredible, like almost magical, mysterious zone. And then you've got all of these different characters battling over resources. But it does also come down to potato shaped nuggets at the bottom and mining. Tell me what's in these nuggets? Why are they so critical and how are people trying to get them?
15: So these potato-shaped nodules, also called polymetallic nodules, they are really fascinating. So there's thousands of them down there in these nodule fields. The greatest amount, we think, are in this zone called the Clarion-Clipperton Zone between Mexico and Hawaii in the Pacific Ocean. If you were descending down there in a sort of a capsule, you would get to a certain depth, maybe 4,000 meters. And if you look down, you would just see these fields of black potatoes or maybe like black ping pong balls. They vary in size, 2 to 8 centimeters, different shapes, smooth discs, spheres, ovals, and they're very porous. They're full of tiny holes. But I think what's most interesting is how they've been formed. So they've spent billions of years forming. They don't form in the Earth's crust. They're actually made from seawater itself through a process called precipitation. And so they build up year by year by year. And then inside of them are these critical minerals, which is what is making them so, they're in such high demand for these mining companies.
16: So what critical metals are actually down there in these nodules and why do we need them?
15: So every possible critical mineral almost that you would want, you can find down there. So there's lithium, nickel, manganese, copper, very, very important in green technologies. They're used in a whole range of different green technologies, primarily in batteries, but in other technologies. And I should say, I know this is a climate program, but they're also used in weapons. But if we just look at cobalt, one of those metals, which green technologies do you think we will need those for?
16: I'm going to say all of them. In a
15: all of them,
16: quiz,
15: yeah.
16: Guess,
15: so
16: because of your
15: I looked
16: face.
15: I looked at the International Energy Agency reports and that you need cobalt for solar panels, wind turbines, hydropower, electricity networks, geothermal. So you get the point. These are really valuable minerals that are needed and in much greater amounts. So just for lithium, they think demand is going to grow by 40 times compared to the current levels by 2040. Nickel and manganese, the demand's going to grow 20 to 25 times. So that just sort of paints the picture. There's no debate about the fact that we will need these minerals and metals for these green technologies. Really, the debate is where are we going to get them from and what are the costs of doing that?
17: And how do we actually get them out of the sea? You've mentioned they're thousands of meters down. Very few humans have even been down there. How do we get them up to the surface to then use them for all these green tech applications?
15: In some ways, it's quite simple. Just like on land, you need to extract the metals, the minerals from rock. To do that, though, and we're talking about depths of up to 5,000 meters, they would have to have their ships, basically, at the surface level, send down equipment to the seafloor, probably the abyssal plains, or there are other types of minerals in sea mountains or crusts. Then they would send these machines along the seafloor. I've seen some pictures of them. They look a bit like tanks. And then they would use almost like a vacuum cleaner to hoover up the nodules, probably cutting them away, bring those nodules back up to the surface. That would also expel a lot of the wastewater that they generate. And it may also produce kind of sediment clouds, basically the dust and material on the seafloor. So in some ways, relatively simple, but in other ways, very difficult because of the depths you're dealing with, how remote these locations are in the Pacific Ocean. And to this day, there hasn't been any commercial mining, partly for political reasons, but there are questions around actually how financially viable and technologically viable would this be.
16: Well, what about the controversy? What would it do to the wildlife to have this machinery down there hoovering up these nodules and then sending them up to the surface?
15: So you've got to think about those different types of pollution. If you're driving a machine along the seafloor, obviously that creates tracks. There's light pollution, noise pollution, disruption of that sediment. But it's actually really hard to measure any of those impacts for two reasons, really. One, there hasn't been very much mining to measure. But two, we don't really understand this environment very well. So how can you understand the impacts if you don't know what's there or what might have been there before? But some mining companies have worked with scientists during tests to understand the environmental impacts. They've done that partly to try and get permission to do more mining. And the scientists go on those missions because, as I said, it's very hard to reach these abyssal plains in the middle of the Pacific Ocean. So I covered a paper last year by some leading UK scientists, including the National Oceanography Centre. They went out with a company called the Metals Company to the Pacific Ocean. And then the company drove vehicles for 80 kilometres on the seafloor. And the scientists used sensors and instruments to measure the impact before and after. So they compared biodiversity 2 years before the mining and then 2 months after the test mining. And they looked at small animals, worms, sea spiders, clams. And they found that animals living in the tracks of the machine were reduced by 37%, the number of animals, and the diversity of the animals fell by 32%. So basically, the sheer number of animals fell and the range. It might be that some of the animals had just moved away from the tracks of the machine. So they didn't die, but they went elsewhere. But we don't really know that. But they are significant numbers, 30% fall in numbers of animals, diversity fall by 32%. In response, though, the metals company said they were actually encouraged by the research. For years, environmentalists have said that these sediment plumes would actually create damage, environmental damage for many kilometres outside the tracks of the mining. And this research didn't really show that.
17: Why would the sediment plumes cause damage to other animals and fish?
15: So the argument's been that essentially this is a very delicate environment. Life moves very slowly there. There's low energy, low food. So the animals are quite vulnerable. If you then drive a machine across the seafloor, you create all this dust and that could fall on top of the animals, basically burying them or disturbing their food sources. That was a theory. This piece of research last year didn't find that. It is just one piece of research. And I think this is where you're really getting to one of the core issues. We don't know very much about this environment. So we don't know what loss of biodiversity would represent. And if you've just, normally to reach a good scientific conclusion, you need lots and lots of studies. So this was just one. And what you're really getting to is how much damage are we willing to tolerate? For some people, 32% loss of biodiversity is huge. But for other people, they may say, well, okay, that seems significant, but do we really care that much about these clams and snails? If you drive a tractor on land, you would destroy some animals like that. So it's about comparing the different environments and losses of biodiversity and environmental impacts rather than saying any environmental loss is negative and can't be tolerated.
16: And in trying to work out what the cost would be, it's very difficult when, like you say, we don't have enough studies, because this is further complicated by the potential discovery of one of my favourite names, dark oxygen. In a sentence, can you tell us what they're claiming dark oxygen is?
15: The claim is that the nodules are producing dark oxygen in a place where there's no sunlight. So normally you need light to produce oxygen. But in the deepest parts of the ocean where there is no light, it's being produced in some other way. And they think that's the nodules producing it from seawater and splitting H2O into hydrogen and oxygen.
16: So it's oxygen without photosynthesis?
15: Yeah. Also, this dark oxygen might be supporting life on the seafloor, which is an amazing concept if you think about it, this mysterious source of oxygen that we'd never realised. But what that did is insert this whole new dimension to the deep sea mining debate. And you suddenly have people saying, well, we definitely can't do deep sea mining if there's all this oxygen being produced down there. But also it shows just how much we don't know about that area. But what happened next was quite interesting and unusual. The findings were contested by some of the mining companies, particularly the metals company. And they did it quite publicly, actually. They said the research was flawed, that they had serious concerns about the validity of the conclusions. That was backed up by some scientists, in Germany. They also said that the conclusions that the paper reached about dark oxygen were not quite supported by some of the evidence in the paper. it's not that unusual for that to happen. Scientists, you know, they're falling out all the time about some, including some very basic concepts. But I think what's interesting is how public the debate was and sort of how politicized it was.

0: And at the moment, if you look at that paper online, there's a note by the journal saying they're still reviewing some of the findings and they'll update us soon. But I think what it really shows, again, is just how controversial this whole debate is.
1: From a climate perspective, we've also covered on the programme quite extensively how important the ocean is in sort of sucking down carbon and storing it down at the bottom in the deep ocean. How much do we know if, you know, the sediment's being kicked up along? How much does that affect the ability for the ocean to keep sinking that carbon dioxide, this key planet warming gas?
0: Yeah, it's such a fascinating process, that, isn't it? You know, as well as deep sea mining, I'm obsessed with the carbon sink and how the oceans help regulate the climate. I think what's important here is the fragility of the ocean systems. So for a long time, they've been neglected when it comes to climate change, protection of nature, despite the huge role they're playing in soaking up carbon dioxide. I don't think we know a huge amount about how deep sea mining, disruption of the sediment, potential killing of these animals on the seafloor, how much that would affect the carbon sink. There's obviously some potential for it to do that. But I think most of that process happens further up in the ocean layers. So phytoplankton and zooplankton absorbing carbon and moving it around. But I think the reason it's raised by scientists is because, again, the ocean is this very fragile system and they're worried about, once you start to interfere with that with some unknown effect, what could that mean for this very valuable process that it does in terms of absorbing carbon and protecting the rest of us on the planet?
1: A reminder that you're listening to The Climate Question from the BBC World Service. I'm Greg Jackson.
2: And I'm Jordan Dunbar. This week, we're talking about deep sea mining with BBC climate reporter Georgina Ranard. Georgina, I want to look at nickel, if we can, because we've looked at lots of the critical metals. But if we just look at nickel, so it's one of the metals that are found in these polymetallic nodules, the nuggets at the bottom of the sea. But it's key for electric car batteries, as well as solar panels and wind turbines. Currently, lots and lots of it is mined from under Indonesian rainforest. So you're having to get rid of all of those trees to dig that up to then create green technology. So I guess the question is deep sea mining a better alternative to cutting down rainforests?
0: Yeah, exactly. I mean, it's what is the lesser of two evils, really? And if we think just a bit about what it's doing in Indonesia, there's been this massive boom in the industry. I read in 2023, Indonesia produced, I think, more than half of the world's mined nickel.
1: 67% is the figure I read from the International Energy Agency.
0: Yeah, okay, so it's a huge amount. And that's creating conflict with people who live there. There's been evidence of seizures of land from traditional communities, contamination, pollution of fishing waters. And it's rainforest clearance, because a lot of this mining is done in basically open cast mining or strip mining. So you've got to cut down the rainforest. You've got to load all that soil onto trucks because you're trying to get to the resources beneath. That creates problems. That creates landslides when you've got a disruption of soil into rivers. I when I was looking into this, I saw a picture of an activist in Jakarta, and his t-shirt read, "Your electric car is killing us." And I thought it was, you know, it's a really powerful way of driving home this real tension. How do you solve climate change and get these minerals that we need? And where do you want the damage, the axe to fall, basically?
2: And the irony that the trees are sucking down the carbon and storing it, but by cutting them up to create a vehicle that doesn't create carbon dioxide, you're still getting rid of the thing that would be taking the carbon dioxide in the first place.
0: Yeah, I think, is it rainforests absorb about 30% of carbon dioxide emissions? Less of the ocean, but still a vast amount. And, you know, they're one of the great regulators of the planet. So at some point, are we starting to say that in order to protect the deep sea, this area we don't know very much about, we don't know how precious those animals are. We don't know they're a real abundance. We don't know if they only live there. We're really going to protect that, but cut down the rainforest, potentially commit human rights abuses against some communities, and damage the climate in another way. It's a really difficult conundrum. And again, that's why it's so difficult to solve at the moment anyway.
1: The other thing I think is important to raise is these little, what are we calling them if they're not potatoes,
2: polymetallic nodules.
1: Kiwis, is that more exotic? These nuggets, basically, these nodules, they're very, very, very pure forms of these metals, right? When you look at land ores, they're mixed in with all sorts of other things and they have to be purified. These nuggets need much less energy to process them into a form that we can actually use, right? So I don't know if I know you said the data's a bit scant, but I was wondering, has anyone done like a cost benefit analysis to see, you know, is it less carbon intensive to extract from, say, a rainforest versus on the bottom of the sea?
0: So I tried to look into this. I think some work carried out by a mining company in Canada says that on land, the yields are about 20% at max, whereas deep sea nodules, I think, have about 99% usable minerals. Only 33% is metals, the other valuable elements. It would need less energy required to process them than on land, but you've got to think they've got to transport them up to the sea surface and then move them to land. I don't think it's particularly viable at the moment anyway to process them on the ships at sea. And even then you'd have to take the minerals to the land.
1: And I guess it also depends on what energy you're using in the first place to convert them, whether you've got a grid that's coal powered versus, you know, renewable electricity.
0: Yeah, I mean, it's one of these areas. There's lots of potential scenarios where you could improve the footprint, basically, of the mining, possibly to offset the biodiversity. But I think a lot of it is quite theoretical. I think there was one study by MIT that said that extraction from the nodules would be economically profitable, higher returns than terrestrial mining. But I think in reality, you know, so much of it is conjecture because to date, there hasn't actually been any commercial mining.
1: Presumably prices vary massively, as we've seen with lithium in the last few years. It was so, so high and it's massively dropped off in the last year or so as well. So it's so hard to predict what the future might hold as well. I guess the big question is here, do we need to actually do it?
0: Yeah. I mean, I think there's no question that wherever you do mining, it's going to have consequences, environmental, social, human. It's never been a clean industry. And I don't think anyone's going around and saying they can do mining with no costs. We've obviously had huge economic benefits from mining in the past. But, you know, let's look at what we've got, what's happening now without deep sea mining taking place. There's huge demand for critical minerals, more and more mining happening on land. Indigenous communities are particularly threatened. I think one study said that 54% of mines are located on indigenous lands. Obviously, indigenous communities raise concerns about this. There are concerns about child labour and human rights abuses, about the rainforests. But then, so if you decide, okay, we don't want to do that anymore, we are going to mine in the deep sea instead, how feasible is it? Is it too expensive? Could these minerals actually be extracted? And I think all of those questions are partly why there is a proposed ban that's still ongoing against deep sea mining. So I think it's 40 countries have signed a proposed moratorium that would be sort of managed by a UN body, the International Seabed Authority, because they're saying until we know more about the environmental costs, none of this mining should actually be taking place. The US is pushing ahead regardless. It started to issue or tried to issue some licenses already through President Donald Trump. He's very keen to shore up US supply of minerals. But I think what you're really seeing is that there basically is no easy solution. You can say, okay, there's great costs in the rainforest, potentially great costs in the deep sea. And perhaps what it will come down to is partly the economics of it. Can we actually do this? And technically, can those minerals be brought up? Perhaps there'll be some initial mining and then they'll decide, no, this doesn't work because of the costs of it, or they can't actually mine them. It's really difficult to see how this will play out.
1: Georgina, are there alternative processes by which we can get these metals and minerals that don't involve digging up the ground or the deep sea?
2: Yeah, give us an easy solution to the tough question, Chloe, because I hate both of these.
0: Yeah. So at the moment, it's binary. Critical minerals are no technology. But there is obviously a world in which we innovate and we develop new materials, which could be used instead of lithium or cobalt or nickel. And there is some work on that already. So there's a sort of next generation of batteries being developed that don't use those critical minerals. There's some investment from manufacturers in those. They're quite nascent technologies. I don't think they could be rolled out tomorrow or next year. But I did read that some car manufacturers support the moratorium I mentioned, the ban on deep sea mining at the moment. And some companies, including Tesla, are investing in these low or no cobalt batteries. So I think, you know, I believe in human ingenuity. You know, we've seen so much technological change in the last 200 years, 100 years, 50 years. Why can't we believe that perhaps these materials could be made in another way in the next few decades?
2: And are there even plans to mine the moon?
0: Yes. This is one of my other areas that I report on. But the moon. What can we extract from the moon surface? Obviously, we know the moon was formed. It's a sort of off-spin of Earth. So it has a lot of the same minerals and metals that we have on Earth. You don't have some of the problems around communities living there or environmental damage in the same way. It is also very futuristic. You know, you'd still have to transport rockets there. There'd be a carbon cost to that.
2: Yeah, surely the economics of mining the moon are like
3: or an asteroid, because they also talk about asteroids as well.
0: Yeah, I mean, there are thousands of asteroids that hit Earth every year, and some of them are full of metals. So I think, that's another option. I think it would make a small contribution.
3: And we're a climate program, so rockets also produce a lot of carbon.
0: They're not great for the planet, I would say.
3: Sorry to interrupt you, Georgina.
0: But I think it's about creative thinking in a way. What options are there out there that would get us somewhat away from the environmental costs of mining and produce other solutions potentially? I mean, I wouldn't put my money on the moon mining. It's interesting. I'm much more interested in these alternative batteries and where that technology will go to.
2: Georgina, thanks so much for joining us.
0: Thank you. It's great to be here.
1: And thank you for listening. You can find us on YouTube now if you'd like to watch as well as listen.
2: And if you've got any comments, feedback, or a question of your own, please email us at theclimatequestion@bbc.com.
1: The production team were Simon Watts, Johnny Hall, Grace Braddock, Diane Richardson and Tom Brignall. I'm Greg Jackson.
2: And I'm Jordan Dunbar. Bye.
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7: BBC News with Roisin Hasty. Lebanon says 31 people have been killed in strikes by Israeli forces as they expand their war against Hezbollah. The IDF has told residents of vast areas of southern Lebanon to leave. John Sudworth reports from Mashgra in eastern Lebanon, where the authorities say 11 people have been killed in Israeli strikes.
8: Rescue crews are frantically digging through the rubble as two tiny arms poke through a hole they've made. Caked in dirt and dust, 7-year-old Mohammed is eventually pulled to safety. The strikes here were part of a wave of intensifying Israeli action ordered in response to the increasingly deadly use of new fiber-optic drones by Hezbollah. There are plenty of Lebanese who despise Hezbollah, but there's also little support for Israel, deep anger over the growing number of civilian deaths, and no easy answers as this country once again finds itself in a spiral of violence.
7: Bolivia's police commander says protesters demanding the resignation of the president have now set up 150 roadblocks. An offer by President Rodrigo Paz to halve his salary has failed to placate them, and one northern department has announced a humanitarian emergency because of resulting shortages. Tom Kavanagh reports.
9: The situation facing Bolivia's conservative president, Rodrigo Paz, has become a crisis, with shortages now being felt across the country. Argentina and Chile's right-wing leaders have lent planes to airdrop essential supplies. The protests by trade unions and indigenous rights groups are now in their fourth week. They're angered by austerity measures and the cutting of fuel subsidies. Many of the country's most important roads are blocked, and there have been repeated confrontations with riot police in cities, including the capital.
7: The Brazilian senator Flavio Bolsonaro has met Donald Trump at the White House in an attempt to shore up his campaign for president in October's election. The right-winger's bid has been floundering over links to a disgraced banker. Mimi Swaby reports.
10: Flavio Bolsonaro, the eldest son of former right-wing president Jair Bolsonaro, posted a photo on social media of him posing with Donald Trump in the Oval Office. Mr. Bolsonaro has long touted his family connections with Mr. Trump as a major asset, after the US leader backed his father against his conviction for an attempted coup. He's hoping his support will help revive his campaign after revelations he received millions of dollars from a disgraced banker jailed on fraud charges to finance a film about his father.
7: NASA has given further details of its plans to establish a permanent base on the moon. It said the plan is for the facility to be built over the next 7 years, with the base expected to cover hundreds of square kilometres. You're listening to the latest world news from the BBC. The veteran Texas Senator John Cornyn has lost a primary election to a challenger endorsed by Donald Trump, the latest Republican figure to be punished over a perceived lack of loyalty. The winner is Ken Paxton, the scandal-plagued Texas Attorney General. Ed O'Keefe, senior White House correspondent for CBS, says results like this are emblematic of the ongoing remake of the Republican Party and Donald Trump's image, even as he has only 2 years left in the White House.
11: So it also begs the question, well, if you're doing this remake still, with only 2 years left in your term, and your party has to start thinking about the future, have you potentially backed the Republican Party into a corner? And are you losing the ability to attract independent voters, maybe even disaffected members of the Republican Party who aren't happy with the president, and certainly Democrats who aren't inclined to support him at all right now? That's why Democrats are so hopeful that for the first time since 1988, they might be able to pick off this big seat.
7: North Korea says it's tested a range of tactical ballistic missiles, including a cruise projectile guided by AI. Earlier, South Korea said Pyongyang had launched several missiles into the LOC between the Korean Peninsula and China. The IMF says it's in negotiations with Bangladesh for a new support program as the country continues to feel the economic impact of the Iran war. Dhaka imports around 95% of its oil and liquefied natural gas, much of it from the Middle East. And a woman in Brazil has been found alive at sea more than 2 days after she went missing during a jet ski ride. Bruna da Silva disappeared off the coast of Sao Paulo state on Sunday. The Navy and Coast Guard had searched for the 26-year-old and a man who'd been riding with her on the same jet ski who is still missing. Bruna, who survived 2 nights in the water, is recovering in hospital and being treated for hypothermia. BBC News.
6: Hello, you're listening to Outlook on the BBC World Service, your home for incredible life stories from around the world. I'm Tommy Dixon. We're back in Lagos, Nigeria, where I'm meeting a musical genius.
12: Every victor has a story.
6: That's our guest, singer, songwriter, and producer, Cobhams Asuko.
12: We all have our days of glory.
6: Me and the Outlook team met him at his studio in the upmarket area of Osakpa in Lagos. It was a dimly lit and intimate space, kitted with plush suede sofas to the side. And at the far end, there's an extravagant matte black bar with golden cabinets. And each one housed every kind of drink you can think of. And of course, right in the centre of the room were a medley of instruments. Cobhams told me this was his creative place, where friends in the industry would come, hang out, feel inspired and create music. I hadn't realised at the time, but I was about to be his newest collaborator when inspiration struck after my visit to the bathroom.
13: Sorry, can I double check? Was that a track playing?
14: No, I was playing the piano.
13: That was you.

0: What have you heard?
1: It was just...
0: It's called Bathroom Soundtrack.
2: It felt so serene.
0: A little accompaniment for, like, yeah, while you do your business.
3: Cobhams has always been a gifted musician. Learning to play by ear and becoming fluent on instruments like the piano, guitar and drums, he'd mastered anything that could produce a tune, including himself.
0: I'd puff my cheeks and play the 12-bar blues. So I'd walk around, you know, my house going... And stuff like that.
1: That is insane, Cobhams.
0: What the hell?
2: How did you discover you could do that?
0: I don't know. Like, it's just when you're by yourself as a kid and you're bored, you just try all kinds of stuff.
4: Play to ease the struggles of the day. Play for all.
3: And what started out as some childhood fun blossomed into a career spanning over two decades, working with some of the biggest artists on the continent, like Grammy winner Angelique Kidjo and Afrobeats giants Tiwa Savage and Simi. He's even worked with U2's lead singer Bono. But making it in music wasn't straightforward. Born blind, Cobhams would face disbelief and struggle in the industry with those who felt they were literally setting their money alight by working with him.

0: Despite this, setbacks aren't things Cobbins dwells on. He's more focused on figuring out how to make the world work for him. It's something he's been doing his entire life.
1: I had to shape things to work for me, and I think I might have done that without realizing that was what I was doing. I always share the story of how I liked a particular type of candy, and whenever I wanted someone to buy for me, I had enough money to buy two. That way I'd always have other kids, you know, who were happy to go and buy for me. And they always knew that when they went out and bought for me, they got for themselves. So I think for me, that was part of me just sort of negotiating life and making life work for me. And it progressed with, you know, many other things, I think. Blind kid needing to make friends. You find out what the friends like and sort of engage them in conversation, you know, and talk about those things. And because ordinarily people are like, what do you know about Street Fighter? What do you know about Tekken? What do you know about Mortal Kombat 4 or Mortal These Kombat 3?
2: Video games.
1: And so for me, it was just a little way of bargaining. So yeah, I learned early on in life to make life work for me.
0: You said that when you were outside, you had to make things work for you. At home, was it set up for you? Was it set up for your visual impairment that you were born with?
1: Home was a very interesting place for me. I grew up with my brothers and my sister, and I don't think we knew what it meant to be blind. And I think that might have worked in my favor because I was a little headstrong and a little rambunctious and all over the place. I had a mouth. I would say things to people. If I ever got in a fight with one of my brothers, I'd lock myself in the kitchen and reveal all their secrets. You know?
0: That's so mean.
1: I know. I did crazy things. So I'd put their favorite pair of jeans in the shower and turn on the water or something. I mean, I just, you know, we were, I don't want to say mean to each other, but we played hard, you know, in the way that we played and all of that. And so I don't think there was that consideration of, oh, he's blind, so he can't do this, or we can't do this with him or whatever. So home was the perfect place for me because I wasn't always sitting in the awareness of being a blind person. And I think that really helped me. I think that helped my confidence. We didn't have a lot, you know, growing up, but I grew up with a lot of love. So home was a different setup for me. I didn't have to negotiate with my siblings as such or with my parents because everyone loved me and they were quite vocal, quite open, borderline overt about it.
0: Outside of your home, outside of your support system, outside of the structures that you'd put to be able to allow life to be able to work for you, did your visual impairment cause any difficulties for you day to day?
1: Not until much later in life, I think. As I grew older, I began to realize that you may be different from some of the other kids. You know, you can't do some of the, you know, silly things or the crazy things that they would do, you know, steal your parents' car at 14 or 15 or whatever and try to drive out, go impress a girl or whatever. You know, you couldn't do any of those things.
0: So you didn't experience or weren't aware of that until you got much older?
1: No. And if it happened, I was probably too involved with myself or too foolish to pay it any mind. I just carried on. So, you know, like if I played with kids who, for whatever reason, maybe we ran around or we did something and some kid fell on my account or something, and, you know, and they'd be like, look at him, blind boy or something. I'd be like, and so what? Like I'd run, you know, so fast, unaware of the limitation of not having sight. I'd run so fast, and sometimes I'd run into things or people. People would say, are you blind? And I would chuckle and say, yes. Once, you know, someone said in Pidgin, person where did you feel sorry for? No, they feel sorry for himself. Meaning someone, you know, we're all taking pity on, or we all have, you know, pity for, you know, who doesn't feel sorry for himself. And I don't know that I understood what that meant until I grew older. And I realized the expectation was for me to feel sorry for myself. By the time I realized how important it was in terms of the things, you know, the limitations of being a blind person, I'd pretty much formed an opinion around and about myself and me being able to do just about anything, so that I tried just about anything for that reason.
0: It sounds like you had a great support system, even though you were a bit mischievous.
1: Oh, yeah. I had a great support system. My father, my mother, my siblings, they were all just very loving, just very, very supportive. My father played records all the time. And I think growing up in a home, you know, like the home I grew up in, informed pretty much how I turned out.
0: And your home was quite unusual because you grew up in a military barracks, didn't you?
1: That's correct. I grew up in the military, cantonment. It's a place called Ikeja Military Cantonment.
2: Yeah. Oh, okay.
0: Is that the same Ikeja in Lagos?
1: Yeah, same Ikeja in Lagos.
0: Was your parents in the
1: military? My father was in the army, yes. My father was a soldier.
0: And what exactly did he do?
1: He did a lot of things. So I remember him working one time as a clerk or something like that for his battalion. And then at some point, he worked as a personal assistant to the then governor of Katsina State. And then, you know, continued. He worked in Abuja. So we were, you know, all over the place, following my father all over the place. Yeah.
0: You spoke about the sounds that filled your home. Music.
1: Yes.
0: Can you tell me about some of the music that was being played at home that you remember when you were very young?
1: So my father and my mother played a lot of reggae music. A lot of Jimmy Cliff, Bob Marley, Peter Tosh. The sun is shining, the weather is sweet, yeah. Traditional African music, Iyanh Henshaw, Rex Lawson. Then through my brothers, I was getting to listen to a lot of Dr. Dre and Snoop Dogg and Timbaland and all of that.
0: These are like iconic hip hop stars, artists.
1: Oh yeah.
0: And that LA scene is at that time it was very prominent with the G-Funk.
1: Oh, G-Funk, exactly, yeah. So sonically, my music was complex. So it was a good mix. I just sat there and I just soaked it all. I just lapped it all up.
0: I'm really interested for you. Was it the lyrics? Was it the instrumentation? Was it the tempo? What was it about those records that you just loved?
1: So I think one of the things that stood out to me, one element was always the bass line. And with reggae, you can always expect the bass line to be dis-

0: And then sticky melodies generally. If, for instance, you know, I listened to a song that went like, put yourself in my place, only for a day, see if you can stand the loneliness I feel inside. You know, that's such a sweet, easy to remember melody. Never mind that it's talking about loneliness and it's sort of dreary and all of that lyrically speaking, but easy to remember melody, that sort of thing. So yeah, I think the sticky melodies also jumped out at me.
1: Oh my gosh, Cobhams, you're such a performer. I can literally see it. Have you always been that way?
0: I think so. When I was, what, maybe 7, 8 years old, I'd stand outside my block and my mother had these barrels she used to store water in. And I would step out and I would drum on those things until, like, I had blisters on my hand. But then what was interesting was, as I made music, like, just playing on them and just banging hard, like, kids would come out and they would dance. And I would rap and sing. And I would give a show every night without realizing that I was giving a show.
1: As you got older, there was something that played a really, really significant part in your understanding of the wider world. And that was radio. Can you tell me about what radio did for you?
0: So growing up in the barracks and in an environment where people didn't know immediately what to do in terms of my education or my integration into the social world, and my father, you know, being a soldier who's always traveling, and my mother who's at home looking after the family, looking after us, love was pretty much what they knew to give to me. But in terms of finding out next steps, you know, where to go and all of that, I don't think my parents knew exactly how to raise a blind child and the necessary tools and the places to take me in order for me to be equipped. For instance, I started school when I was about 10 years old. Mm-hmm. The average kid would probably start primary one at about 6, or maybe nursery school at about 4, or these days, you know, it's even earlier. And so I had to figure certain things out for myself. When everyone would go to school, I was left with the radio. We had this JVC radio that had a AM and a shortwave and a medium wave bands and things like that. And I would just tune and discover stations all over the place. In France and Germany and the UK. During one of those searches, I stumbled upon the BBC World Service.
2: BBC World Service. We're now closing on 15.22 megahertz. This is London.
0: And I would go to, like, different frequencies because they would broadcast on a certain frequency and then shut down for the day and then broadcast on another frequency, and I'd find them. And at some point, I had, like, a schedule in my head to know where to listen to World Service, you know, in the evenings or in the mornings. And I'd listen to Network Africa and, you know, Focus on Africa and Sports Roundup and all these interesting things.
3: Good morning from the BBC in London and welcome to Network Africa. This morning, we are going to be exploring...
0: The radio in Nigeria also had something called the Educational Service of Radio Nigeria, yeah, where they ran programs that taught what folks were learning at school. And so my friends would come back and find out that in addition to current affairs, I also knew some of the stuff that they were teaching them. And sometimes some of the stuff that I knew were pretty much more advanced than what they were teaching. So I knew about laminar and turbulent flow,
1: what?
0: You know.
1: Sorry, wait, at 9 years old, you were talking to your friends about laminar and turbulent flow.
0: And they didn't understand. And, you know, I'd listened to stuff on chemistry and I knew about linear expansivity and surface tension and those sorts of things because they were on the radio and I was listening. I was just lapping it all up.
1: It sounds like you were getting a wealth of knowledge in so many different spheres because of the influence of radio.
0: Absolutely.
1: Were you also listening to music on the radio too?
0: I was listening to music. I was listening to a lot of music. So I got introduced to jazz 12, 13, 14. I'd listen to pieces by Bach and Handel and Mozart and all of these. And I learned to play a lot of stuff. One of my favorite being this piece by Mozart. I'll just play a bit of it.

0: just by ear while everyone else went to school.
1: You had a completely different type of, education. Yeah.
2: You're sat in front of a piano right now. Mm-hmm. The keys was your first instrument.
0: Yes.
2: Can you tell me how you were introduced to playing music?
0: I ran into this friend who had a tiny piano, like maybe just about 8 keys, and he'd just bang on the thing and play on it all the time. And so I figured this very basic principle when I got my hand on the thing, that if you played towards the right, the notes went higher, and if you played towards the left, the notes went lower. In the middle of the whole thing, he showed up and I was playing with his piano and he snatched the thing and was, you know, was like, well, give me my thing, give me my thing. What I was doing didn't mean anything to him. I think I cried that day. And then I really wanted a piano, and then a friend of mine, Wrangler, wrote to me. I told him I could play. And then he came and gave me this piano, which was a little bigger than my friend's. It had 12 keys. And he said, I'm going to give you this piano on one condition. Don't play it outside. And I didn't know why at the time. I would later come to find out that the piano belonged to his sister, who wasn't playing it at all. And he felt like I had better use for the piano than she did. So he stole it from her and gave it to me.
1: Oh, my gosh.
2: So you're learning to play on a stolen piano.
0: I was learning to play on a stolen piano. And I started to figure out all kinds of songs. Do a dear, female dear, ray, a drop of golden sun. And my dear sister, Matilda, she was there with me. We put, like, numbers on the keys, like 1, 2, 3, 4, 5, 6, 7, 8, 9, 10, 11, 12, and then we'd have like 3, 2, 1, 2, 3, 3, 3, 2, 2, 2, 3, 5, 5, and so we just, you know, made up songs, you know, using the numbers and all of that, and then I progressed from there. So that was pretty much my introduction, and then I was discovered by my godfather, who then gave me a little Casio keyboard, and he'd take me to church, and I started to play for the choir. So when I was about 9, 10 years old, I was playing the organ in my church, and, you know, I'd by this time sort of grown to playing more advanced stuff.
2: Amazed by Cobham's ability, his godfather knew that this talent needed to be nurtured. So he suggested to his parents that he enroll at Pacelli, a specialist school in Lagos for blind and partially sighted children.
0: Pacelli School changed my life in many ways. I was really discovered as a musician, as a person, as an able person who's able to do things. So first, I first encountered Braille in Pacelli School. Just being able to read by myself, for myself, is such an incredible feeling. You know, being able to read and write by myself, that was all I needed to just take off. And Pacelli gave that to me. It also helped to grow my music. For the first time, I had access to pianos. As a matter of fact, I discovered at some point that the music room had a broken window. So it was one of these older buildings with very big window panes. And there was a broken back window through which I would make my way into the music room and sit behind the piano and practice and practice. We also had, like, other instruments in the music room. So I learned to play the guitar. I started to learn to play the guitar, and I learned to play drums, and I learned to, so it gave me music in many ways, and it gave me education in many ways, and it gave me routine in many ways. I began to play for, we had mass every day, and I would play for mass on Sundays. And we had this organ. It had two pedals that pumped air into like a chamber, and that was how you got sound. And I would work that thing, you know, for the duration of mass. And so I would get an extra boiled egg at breakfast because the matron would be like, you worked so hard, you know, pumping that thing and playing the organ for us and all that and all that. So I got rewarded. And then I had a music teacher, Mr. John Yekini, who was incredibly talented, but was also willing to pour himself into me. He had this trick he used to do where he would play the keyboard and the accordion together. And I learned to do it. And there were a few blind teachers who at some point wouldn't know, wouldn't be able to tell, or couldn't tell whether it was Mr. John Yekini playing or me sometimes, you know.
1: Wow, and you were that good.
0: Yeah, I could copy just about anything. And I listened to him. I listened closely enough, and I would play his repertoire, play his songs. Teachers who would pass by the music room and would greet him in Yoruba because they thought it was him playing, and I wouldn't know what to do. I'd be so confused. I wouldn't know how to respond. Yeah, so Pacelli was that place. You know, it had mischief and fun and possibilities. And it was the first time I would encounter other blind people like me. And that was another moment, you know, just being around other blinds. And I'm like, so you're telling me that all these people just like me. So yeah, it was a school that raised me. It was a school that raised me in many ways. And a school, I think, that raised many successful blind persons out of Nigeria. It was a place filled with possibilities, and it gave me wings.
2: You know, earlier on, you were telling me about the limitations that people had put on you, being a blind person. Mm. What would people's reactions be to your fluency and your ability to, you know, progress from basic music to then advanced music and you're just understanding it all by ear?
0: I think the general reaction was one of wonder. So, you know, first of all, there's this kid who didn't go to school. And then all of a sudden, he's the only kid in the block who's playing, you know, for the church. It's awe, it's wonder. Yeah, so my immediate space, I think, you know, they greeted the realization that I could do these things, you know, with awe. And then I was a cool kid. I became a popular cool kid, you know, in my neighborhood, yeah. I was the guy who played the piano, and then I got into school, and I would come home with my Braille books, and I was the guy who read Braille, which made no sense to any sighted person. So, yeah, I was a magician.
2: Pacelli's influence on Cobhams was magical, and he soared. As years passed, he decided to study law at the University of Lagos and also search for his big break in music. But in that pursuit, he'd face discrimination and doubters. That's all coming up in Outlook just after this short break for the news. Don't go anywhere.
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2: In part two of Outlook from Lagos, Nigeria, student and aspiring musician Cobhams Asuko was about to make the biggest gamble of his life.
0: Told everybody I was going to become a successful lawyer, I'd work at The Hague, I'd do this, I'd do that. And here I was getting out of school without a plan other than my ability to make music.
2: Betting on himself, he'd win big. His records became hits and even drew the interest of U2 frontman and music icon Bono. That's after the BBC World Service news.
12: BBC News with Roisin Hasty. Lebanon says 31 people have been killed in Israeli strikes on Tuesday as its military expands the war against Hezbollah in spite of a nominal ceasefire. The IDF has told residents of vast areas of the south of Lebanon to leave their homes. A hospital in the city of Nabatea was among sites damaged on Tuesday. Israel also says it has attacked the new head of Hamas's military wing in Gaza despite the ceasefire there. Mohammed Odeh has been appointed after Israel killed his predecessor. Israel has repeatedly violated the truce agreed with Hamas in October. Bolivia's Congress has voted to make it easier for the president to deploy soldiers to break up roadblocks and protests against austerity, which have paralysed the country. President Rodrigo Paz has previously said he wouldn't use force to end them. The Brazilian senator Flavio Bolsonaro has met Donald Trump at the White House in an attempt to shore up his scandal-hit presidential campaign. The veteran Texas Senator John Cornyn has lost a primary election to a challenger endorsed by Donald Trump. He's the latest high-profile Republican figure to be punished by the president for a perceived lack of loyalty. The US space agency NASA has announced further details of plans to build a permanent base on the moon. The facility is expected to cost $20 billion. North Korea says it's test-fired a range of tactical ballistic missiles, including a cruise projectile guided by AI. South Korea said Pyongyang had launched several missiles into the sea between the Korean Peninsula and China. And a woman in Brazil has been found alive at sea more than 2 days after she went missing during a jet ski ride. Bruna da Silva disappeared off the coast of Sao Paulo State on Sunday. She was found by fishermen on Tuesday. That's the latest BBC News.
2: Hello, wherever in the world you're listening from. This is Outlook, bringing you a series of intimate conversations from Lagos, Nigeria. I'm Tommy Dixon. We're picking up the story of blind musician and producer Cobhams Asuko. Born into a family that showered him with love, but not necessarily the tools to cope with his disability, Cobhams realised at a young age he'd have to take matters into his own hands and mould the world to make life work for him. When he wasn't able to attend mainstream schools like other children, he found his education through international radio. Listening to programmes from Radio Nigeria and the BBC World Service, Cobhams was exposed to the world and discovered subjects far beyond the curriculum. At 10 years old, he'd learned to play the keyboard by ear and became fluent, recreating classical pieces by famous composers like Bach and Mozart. After his prodigious abilities were discovered by his godfather, Cobhams was quickly enrolled at Pacelli School for the Blind in Lagos, where his talents were nurtured. There he thrived in both music and academia, and later secured a place at the University of Lagos to study law. Although a career in the courthouse was his ambition on paper, Cobham's real dream was to break into the music industry. So he began working on the side as a producer at a local music studio. And one day, he'd meet a music manager that would change everything.
0: I'd started making music generally. I love to sequence, I love to program, I love to just, you know, make music. And one day I was cutting a commercial in the studio and some guy called Big Bamo walks in. He was looking for an empty CD to burn something onto. And I was like, well, yeah, you can have one or two. And it was like, how much I need to pay you? I was like, no, you don't need to pay me. You can just have it. And he was like, oh, by the way, I love what you're working on. Can you work for my guys? Can you come make music for my guys? They're called Maintain. And I was like, oh my goodness, I know those guys. I was a fan of their music at the time. And so I said, yes, no problem, I'll do it. I had a manager at the time who was also my girlfriend. And they only had 10,000 naira to pay me. You know, 10,000 naira wasn't a lot of money at the time.
2: So 10,000 naira is about $7?
0: Thereabout. And my manager was like, well, you can't accept that. You're worth a lot more than that. I just wanted to make the record. I wanted to make money as well, but I also really wanted to make it. It was an opportunity to produce a group like Maintain. Before then, it was pretty hard for that to happen because I started producing when I was about, what, maybe 16, 17, thereabout. And so you're sitting in the studio having paid and you're sitting with a 16-year-old who's blind, who's trying to make your music. And that's how you want to burn your hard-earned money. Like, you literally want to burn. You might as well set fire to your cash.
2: Is that how it felt for you when people would come into the studio and they would see you for the first time?
0: That was what, yes. Like, they'd walk into the studio, see a 16-year-old, 17-year-old, 18-year-old blind kid. And then they'd immediately go out to confer. And I could tell that, like, what are we doing? How did we land with this guy? Because half the time, you know, my sound engineer, who's a much older guy, would book the gig for me and I'd show up, you know, ready to do my thing. And then the musicians would come and they'd be skeptical. We had someone keep us in the studio one time for like 8 hours. He's a popular musician now.
13: 8 hours?
0: Yeah, kept us in the studio for like 8 hours, didn't show up. How can this guy make our record? You know, we paid so much for the studio time and all that and all that. So these guys, the Maintain guys, took a chance on me. I was, well, maybe 20, 21 then when it happened. And I said, you know what, how many songs do you want to work on? And he was like, three. We'll pay you 20,000 naira for the three songs. And so they paid me and I turned around and took the money they paid me to buy snacks and drinks for our studio sessions. So I didn't even spend the money on myself. And I went in there and I made Catch Cold and I made a couple other songs for the group. Catch Cold had come out. It was playing on the radio. I think it was at a barber shop or somewhere like that. It was from a distance. I could hear it. I was ready to make my way to the barber shop to just stand in front of the place and listen to this record that I had made in the studio. Because we get money, we can't go to party. Because we do party, they give us a party.
13: ya woke me. No ba yari, that's a kefe. But the shaggy kale, it wasn't me.
0: It was surreal. Like, it was the most amazing experience. There was a tinge of sadness because I couldn't tell people I made it. Like, it wouldn't make sense. As a matter of fact, my sociology lecturer was talking about drive, hunger drive, and this and that. And like, sometimes, you know, when you feel cold, it was like, how many of you know the song Catch Cold? And I wanted to say, I produced it, but no one would have believed me. So I just sat there.
14: Why?
0: So, because I was young and I was a struggling student and I was just doing life, like, apart from my friends. But yeah, your friends know you. What's the big deal? They probably knew you made it before, you know, it came out. So, but I couldn't tell, you know, the random stranger out there who was listening and bumping to the track that you made this song. And I wanted people to know that I made it. So it wasn't until I made another song with Maintain the next year. And they mentioned my name in that song that everything sort of went, oh. Because in the song, they're like, Kobams, are you ready?
13: Yeah, Mr. Morris, let's blast.
0: But my second year, my third year, I had more songs on the radio than school was letting me be great. So, you know, in my third year, I was just like, look, I'm done. So I went to my room in Marere Hall one day. I gave out, like, all of my stuff, and I hailed a cab and just bounced, just got out of campus.
1: You just left.
0: I just left. I was done. And I just went to the studio, and I just kept on working, and I just kept on making music.
15: What did your family, parents, think of that?
0: So, like I said, I'd always done well with school. And so my parents, you know, my family generally, they've always had faith in me. They've always believed in me. They've always encouraged me. I knew that I had to make something of myself at this point because this was such a shift. Everyone expected, you know, I'd become a lawyer. I told everybody I was going to become a successful lawyer. I'd work at the International Court of Justice. I'd go to The Hague. I'd do this. I'd do that. And here I was getting out of school without a plan other than my ability to make music and the fact that I was in demand. So I was there. I was making music. And yeah, my songs began to become hits. And yeah, my new life was born.
2: Cobham's bet on himself big time. And his gamble paid off. He'd win numerous awards for his production and songwriting. And musicians were lining up to work with him. So you see me for including Nigerian Afrobeat songstress Yemi Alade, Kenyan Afro-pop band Salty Soul, and in 2015, U2's superstar lead singer, Bono.
0: That was another surreal moment. Part of what I do as a musician, you know, as I grew older, I began to realize that there's an aspect of, you know, music that entertains and makes people dance, but it's such a powerful medium. And so whenever I find the opportunity to work on a project that highlights the importance of something for Africa or for women or for persons living with disability or whatever, you know, I jump on those sorts of opportunities. And so one foundation had reached out to me the previous year to work on a song highlighting the importance of agriculture. And I'd done that with about 19 artists from different parts of Africa, and it was a huge success. And so the following year, they had reached out to me to work on this song for a campaign tagged Poverty is Sexist. And so I'd worked on this song with some incredible female artists from different parts of Africa. And obviously, Bono's the founder of One. He was in the studio and agreed to put his voice on it. For me, that was just magical. Generally, as a producer, you know, you direct the beat, you direct the artist's delivery, you know, you give vocal direction and all that. And I'm like, how on earth am I going to direct Bono? And, you know, he had sung this line, which was incredibly beautiful. But some of the lyrics I felt were, they were a bit strong for the taste of what I was going for. I was like, look, we've got to fix this part of the record that has him on it. And everybody was like, what? Can you tell him that? Because I'm certainly not going to tell him. Yeah, everybody just sort of chickened out. And I felt like I was standing in front of a king and I was two sentences away from having my head chopped off.
15: What did he say?
0: I approached him. I was like, sir, you have great lyrics here and I really like it. But I feel like it would make a big difference if we said this and that and the other. And he was like, brilliant. It's such a brilliant idea. Why not? where's the microphone? Let's. I was like, so why was everybody so afraid now? Huh? We could have just, you know. And he made the correction, and it made the record just that much better.
15: It sounds like a real pinch me moment.
0: Yeah.
15: And, you know, your music career was thriving. I want to know about your personal life. What was going on there? Because you were also starting a family too, weren't you?
0: Oh, yes. So, yeah, I was working hard, just making music and all of that. And then I think I decided sometime in 2009, 2010, that it was time. I could start a family. I could do this. So in Nigeria, it's a big deal. You think about starting a family and you think about supporting your family in every way, financially, spiritually, morally, whatever way. And so in 2010, well, I figured it was time for me to do it. So yeah, I went ahead and got married and started a family.
15: Fantastic. And now you're, you know, a father to boys. What's it like being a father?
0: It's incredibly joyful. It's incredibly beautiful. You know, it fills you with a strong sense of fulfillment when you look back and see that, you know, you've contributed to who these people have become in some way. But, you know, it comes with the responsibility to raise those children, sometimes in spite of very interesting circumstances.
15: And your children are also visually impaired, aren't they?
0: That's correct.
15: Can you tell me about that?
0: That's something you deal with. I feel like that's something I'm still dealing with. You would imagine that it would be easier because I know the ropes. But first of all, you don't start out thinking, oh, I'm blind, so it's just perfectly normal. You know, I'm going to have blind kids, and yeah, they're going to be fine. We're just going to carry on. You want them to be all that they can be, and you want them to have all of their faculties and senses and everything and just be like any other kid out there. And so when you come face to face with the realization that, you know, you have kids who can't see, you know that you can help them navigate life in part based on your experience, but in part respecting their own experience, because life changes, right? There are things they're going to learn by themselves, but you're there to provide, you know, a specific kind of guidance. Being, I'm a blind person myself, but it also is, the reality of it is shocking. I think it's
15: in what way?
0: I hadn't known of another blind person in my family, and so I didn't have the slightest idea that it was hereditary at the time, or it could be hereditary. And not to say that they won't go on to live full lives, which I believe strongly. I know for a fact that they will. And I know that, you know, we're doing our best, their mom and I, to give them that life. But it just is not your expectation, or at least it wasn't my expectation. And some people would be like, how could you not have thought of that? I mean, you were born, you know, not being able to see yourself. So how couldn't you have thought of that as a possibility? But yeah, just because of how I've lived my life, being a blind person wasn't like the most definitive part of my life. It was definitely a part of my life and something that, you know, I had to deal with. But my life is defined by who I am, the things I do, the things I like, the things I don't like, how I interact with people and all of that. Mm-hmm. And so that's the general expectation, you know, even in expecting to raise kids. The dynamic of raising a blind child means that there are certain things you need to pay specific attention to in terms of, you know, their safety and in terms of, you know, their interaction and all that and all that. And my wife's a trooper. She has also handled it with a lot of grace and a lot of strength. I'm happy now that I can do the things that, you know, I'm able to do with them, and they're amazing boys, amazing, incredibly talented boys. But yeah, I think the first reaction is one of wow, I didn't see this one coming.
15: Well, it sounds like you guys did a phenomenal job, and I'm interested, are they getting 8-key or 12-key pianos anytime soon?
0: They're quite fortunate to have been born into music, and music that is thriving in many ways. So yes, my first son, my firstborn, surprised us when he played Twinkle Twinkle Little Star on the piano when he was just 2 years and 3 weeks.
15: Oh, wow.
0: And now he's learning to play pieces by Bach and, you know, the likes. I mean, still sort of the basic sides of those pieces, but, you know, he's learning. My second son, his piano playing is a bit enigmatic. He's sort of using the sounds around him to map his way, as opposed to, you know, the conventional, traditional. So it's interesting, but they have an upright piano in the house. That's a lot better than what I started with. They're having it much better than me, and I'm quite happy about that.
15: That's brilliant. I haven't got any other questions, but I was wondering, is it possible to hear some music to take us out?
0: So here's a song I started to write on the streets of London, titled Angels All Around.

0: hills all around.
1: So, Cobhams, you're live on radio right now, and you spoke about how significant this medium was in your life growing up. Is there anything that you want to say now?
2: It's a surreal moment from, like I said, listening to, you know, Sports Roundup to Play of the Week to Letter from America, Alistair Cook. Oh my goodness, I remember that. You know, so I've been listening for the last time. How old? I'm 45. So I started listening when I was about 7, 8. So what, maybe 38 years ago. So I started listening 38 years ago. I'm still listening to this very day. And it's just amazing how the BBC World Service and other BBC stations, they're all a part of my life, a soundtrack, a constant soundtrack to my life. So I'd say to everyone listening to me right now, you know, we're part of a community. Some of us for 30 years, some of us for 40 years, some of us for 50 years. Some of us have followed the Archers for as long as it's been around. And we're still listening. I hope that we'll all be here for a long time. And that BBC continues to be, I think, to us, what it's always been, a source for news and information and entertainment and the convener of this community of listeners. Even wherever you find me.
1: My thanks to the multi-talented musician and producer Cobhams Asuko, speaking to me in Lagos, Nigeria. I'm Tommy Dixon. Today's program was produced by me and Julian Siddle. And Outlook will be back again tomorrow, where I'll be catching up with actor and content creator Samuel Perry. Inspired by his thespian father, Samuel took comedic theatre to a whole new level when he started performing online as the outrageous and cash-savvy street kid, Brother Shaggy.
3: I would say Jesus must give him money before he go back to heaven. You found it interesting that why on earth would someone say he's going to grab Jesus' garment to give him money? Then Tunde Ednaut posted it. Tunde Ednaut is like the biggest blogger from Africa. From then, just went viral.
1: Samuel's explosive entry into fame. Outlook is back in Lagos, Nigeria at the same time tomorrow, so I'll see you then.

0: Hello and welcome to Witness History from the BBC World Service with me, Helen Ledwick. I'm taking you back to the year 2000 for a pivotal moment in Mexico's history. A presidential election that saw a change of government for the first time in 71 years. 10 p.m. on the 2nd of July, election day. And in Mexico City, the main opposition candidate, Vicente Fox, is at party headquarters with his team. They've been camped out in what they call the war room, monitoring the results as they come in. TV screens, phones, faxes. They've even hired their own satellite feed so they don't have to rely on official channels. And then it happens.
1: So before we had the official results, Fox received a call from President Zedillo telling him, "You won."
0: Francisco Ortiz is the campaign's marketing strategist. He's in the room when the call comes through.
1: So, well, I'm now getting I'm feeling the same excitement that I felt at that time, because President Zedillo called him telling him, "You won."
0: President Zedillo of the Institutional Revolutionary Party, the PRI, has just conceded. Francisco's boss, Vicente Fox of the National Action Party, or PAN, will be the next president of Mexico.
1: I mean, we were extremely happy. At that time, I thought I may die now. It was the feeling, I mean, that you already accomplished a big, big task, which looked like an impossible one.
0: Impossible, because the PRI had won every single presidential election since it was founded in 1929, leading to decades of mistrust. And even though there'd been changes to make elections more transparent, it was hard for people to believe that another party could win. So, a year before the election, Fox's team decide they need a fresh approach, someone outside of politics, someone who knows how to build brands, someone like Francisco, who's working for a big media company.
1: The headhunter called me and told me, "Are you interested in handling a presidential marketing campaign?" And I said, "How is that? Because here in Mexico, we have only a ruling party, which is PRI, and there is no another position, I mean, that has the possibility to win." And he told me, "No, have you heard about Fox?" And I said, "Yes, the TV station in the U.S., Fox Television." I said, no. "This is the governor of one of the Mexican states, which is Guanajuato." So I run and buy a political magazine, which is called Proceso, trying to understand who is Fox.
0: This is how the BBC described him at the time.
2: Vicente Fox is a towering man with a brisk moustache who looks like the chief executive of a big company. That's not really surprising, because that's what he used to be, head of Coca-Cola in Mexico.
0: So a businessman, but in signature cowboy boots, a wide-brimmed hat, and a silver belt buckle that spells out F-O-X. And he grew up on a ranch. He's a marketeer's dream.
1: The character was like a Mexican superhero, you know. He was a very, very good product.
0: Francisco is in, and it's full on. Fast-moving, modern marketing, nothing like the traditional campaigning that voters are used to. The team churns out 65 TV adverts in just 9 months. And at first, not everyone gets it.
1: As a matter of fact, the first TV commercial that we produced, I remember that day that we were at the PAN building and we present the TV commercial, and everybody says, what's that? Because the only thing that we were saying was, "Ja, ja, ja, ja, ja, ja, ja, ja, ja." Which is, "Do it now, do it now, do it now." Showing that you are tired of all the other things. But the only thing that you was looking at was people only saying "ja, ja, ja," and doing this signal with the fingers, which is the B of victory and the B of Vicente.
3: Voto por el cambio, Fox Presidente.
1: So nobody expects to see this kind of things. So it helped us a lot to position us against the official candidate, which was Francisco Labastida for the PRI.
0: At this point, Labastida is leading in the polls, the clear frontrunner. But as the campaign rolls on, Fox narrows the gap. In spring 2000, there's a televised debate with Fox widely seen as the winner. And now a second debate has been lined up.
1: The next one supposedly was intended to be only between the three top candidates, which were Fox, Labastida, and Cárdenas, which were the top three parties. But they didn't want to have it. I mean, the PRI didn't want to have it because they knew that we won the first, they didn't want to have the second one.
0: So when the day arrives, a last-minute press conference is called. You can see the whole thing on YouTube. Three candidates sitting side by side in a garden, surrounded by reporters, arguing. Fox's opponents are saying, the format hasn't been settled, the TV networks haven't agreed.
1: And Fox said, no, I want the debate today. In Spanish will be hoy. I want it hoy. Lo quiero hoy. I want it today. I want it today.
4: El viernes.
5: Hoy.
4: El viernes.
5: Hoy.
0: Francisco is worried, and he's right to be. The polls drop, and the headlines are brutal.
1: I saw him in the morning, and I said, well, all the newspapers say, stubborn Fox, stubborn Fox, he didn't understand that we can conduct the debate, blah, blah, blah. So all the media was against Fox. So at the end of the day, I said, well, what are we going to do now?
0: Francisco calls a crisis meeting, but the other candidates are one step ahead.
1: Cárdenas and Labastida start with a commercial that say, you don't want a president that is very stubborn. And they use the image from the meeting in which Fox was today. So we said, okay, let's apply the jiu-jitsu strategy.
0: Ah, the jiu-jitsu strategy. They're thinking, can we flip this on its head?
1: Here in Mexico, we have a saying that says, don't leave for tomorrow what you can do today. So we said, okay, these old politicians, they want to do all the things that has to be solved today, tomorrow. But Fox want to solve all the problems of the country today. So what do you prefer? So we put it on air and we shift the tendency of the polls and then we start being up. It was a very, very, very key day for us.
0: When election day finally arrives, Fox's team is confident. And at 11 p.m. on the 2nd of July, only an hour after that phone call, President Zedillo goes on television and publicly concedes.
6: Presidente de la República será el licenciado Vicente Fox Quesada.
1: Then we had a big celebration inside the party with Fox at the balcony. And then I decided to go and have some tacos before going to El Ángel de la Independencia because I maybe have not eaten in the last 3 days, I don't know. And then I went and celebrate the winning.
0: Tens of thousands of Fox supporters are out on the streets of Mexico City, surrounding the monument known as the Angel of Independence, chanting, celebrating, car horns blaring. It's a proud moment for Francisco.
1: We had a ruling party that was more like a dictatorial party, I mean, because we didn't have any opposition during 71 years. So it was very important for Mexico, but for Latin America too, because then you show that there is a possibility to change government. So it opened the possibility for another party to win.
0: Vicente Fox went on to govern Mexico for a full 6-year term. Francisco Ortiz stepped away from politics in 2003, but stayed in marketing. He still works in Mexico City today.
7: Ellen T. On the director's cut.
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14: 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Yippee. Yay.
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2: BBC News with Roisin Hasty. Lebanon says 31 people have been killed in strikes by Israeli forces as they expand their war against Hezbollah. The IDF has told residents of vast areas of southern Lebanon to leave. Benjamin Netanyahu says Israel is trying to prevent Hezbollah launching drones. Among the sites newly damaged in Israeli strikes was a hospital in the city of Nabatea. Nazat Saliba is a Lebanese MP who is critical of both Hezbollah and Israel.
3: Most of us agree that Hezbollah is acting on behalf of Iran and under the demand and with the forces of Iran. We have a problem with Hezbollah, but I don't think the way Israel is handling the situation is going to help us move forward in the diplomatic efforts that the president has initiated.
2: Israel says it has attacked the new head of Hamas's military wing in Gaza, despite the nominal ceasefire there. Mohammed Odeh was appointed after Israel killed his predecessor this month. Palestinian health officials say three people were killed and more than 20 injured in an Israeli strike on a residential building in Gaza City. This man was caught up in it.
4: There was a sudden airstrike by Israeli warplanes. It was a surprise. They hit a rooftop apartment in a building with three missiles, and they weren't simple missiles. They were heavy ones. There is no ceasefire. Day and night there's shelling. The shelling is constant here. They say there's a ceasefire, but there is none for us. This is the atmosphere during Eid al-Adha. As you can see, it is Eid now.
2: Bolivia's Congress has voted to make it easier for President Rodrigo Paz to deploy soldiers and declare a state of emergency to break up roadblocks which have paralysed much of the country. Protests called by trade unions and indigenous rights groups against fuel subsidy cuts and austerity measures are now in their fourth week. The president has previously ruled out using force to reopen the roads, saying he would continue to favour dialogue. The Northern Department of Beni has declared a humanitarian emergency. The veteran Texas Senator John Cornyn has lost a primary election to a challenger endorsed by Donald Trump. He's the latest high-profile Republican figure to be punished over a perceived lack of loyalty. The winner is Ken Paxton, the scandal-plagued Attorney General of the state. He scored a decisive victory, demonstrating President Trump's continuing power among the Republican base. Mr. Paxton thanks Donald Trump in his victory speech.
5: President Trump is the leader of our party, and his endorsement in this is the most powerful force in politics. And I'm honored to have his support, and I look forward to working with him in the Senate to deliver for Texas.
2: BBC News. The Brazilian senator Flavio Bolsonaro has met Donald Trump at the White House in an attempt to shore up his scandal hit campaign for president in October's election. The eldest son of the right-wing former president Jair Bolsonaro is under the spotlight after revelations he received millions of dollars from a disgraced banker jailed on fraud charges to finance a film about his father. Unionised workers at Samsung Electronics in South Korea have approved a landmark profit-sharing deal, averting a strike at the world's largest memory chip maker. Jake Kwon is in Seoul.
6: Around 73% of the union has voted to say, yes, we will accept the deal given by Samsung Electronics. And I think the company and the country can rest a little easier now. Now, according to the deal, the company will set aside 10.5% of its operating profit as bonuses to be dispersed as company stocks to the workers. And if this profit that they are getting today is sustaining for the rest of the year, each worker is expected to walk away with around hundreds of thousands of U.S. dollars in bonuses.
2: The International Monetary Fund says it's in negotiations with the Bangladeshi government for a new support program as the country continues to feel the economic impact of the Iran war. Dhaka imports around 95% of its oil and liquefied natural gas, much of it from the Middle East. A woman in Brazil has been found alive at sea more than 2 days after she went missing during a jet ski ride. Bruno da Silva disappeared off the coast of São Paulo state on Sunday and was found by fishermen on Tuesday. The Navy and Coast Guard had dispatched boats to search for the 26-year-old and a man who'd been riding with her on the same jet ski, who is still missing. Bruno, who survived 2 nights in the water, is recovering in hospital and being treated for hypothermia. BBC News.
7: Hello, you're listening to the newsroom from the BBC World Service with me, Charlotte Gallagher. It's been less than 2 months since the world watched as NASA's Artemis II mission marked a return to the moon with a flyby.
8: We just realized that we have Earth out window 4 and moon out window 3. The moon is about 3 to 4 times the size of the Earth, and it is almost full in the Earth.
7: And now the U.S. Space Agency says it's ordering parts for a sprawling base on the lunar surface, with plans for a long-term site for humans by 2032. Dr. Laurie Glaze is from NASA.
9: We are building humanity's first outpost beyond Earth. Through Artemis we are going, and with Moonbase, we're going to stay. And together, NASA, industry, and international partners, we are creating a future where exploration is not just an incredible moment in history, but the first foothold beyond Earth for all of humanity.
7: Our North America correspondent David Willis has been following developments.
10: President Trump wants to land Americans back on the moon before he leaves office in 2028. So NASA is under pressure to at least look like it's winning the new space race. But China is breathing down its neck, of course, and it's forging ahead with plans to land human beings on the moon by the year 2030. And despite the US's success in sending 4 astronauts around the moon in the Artemis II mission last month, there are many experts who believe that NASA's timetable is ambitious, to say the very least, and that China will be the next country to actually land humans on the moon's surface. Well, today NASA announced further details of a $20 billion plan to establish a permanent base at the south pole of the moon by 2032. The initial phase being the development of robotic landers and hopping drones by a company such as Jeff Bezos's Blue Origin space company, thereby to explore and map the terrain of the moon before human beings actually travel there. And that discovery phase of the program is expected to last, we're told, until 2029, and will pave the way for the creation of nuclear and solar powered facilities on the moon, so that by 2032, everything will be in place to allow human beings to live there in sort of semi-permanent housing.
7: As you said there, this is Donald Trump's pet project. He wants this. But I guess once he's gone from office, the next administration might say it's a waste of money. We shouldn't be prioritizing this.
10: Well, you're right. This is very much Donald Trump's baby. He's been driving NASA's pivot towards an accelerated lunar program, largely in an effort to beat China to the pole position, to showcase U.S. technological superiority, if you like. The Artemis program has taken years of work. It's estimated to have cost close to $100 billion so far. But aside from Donald Trump's political investment in all this, it could yield considerable economic benefit for the United States should the U.S. be the first nation to plant a permanent flag there. The moon, we know, contains rare earth elements which are scarce on Earth. There are metals such as iron and titanium, as well as helium, not to mention water, which of course is vital if you're going to set up a permanent base there. But gaining access to the areas with the most abundant resources means securing the best lunar real estate, and that means establishing an early bridgehead. And there's a general feeling here that any future U.S. administration would be unlikely to turn its back on a potential return on the billions of dollars that have already been spent, especially in the light of the potential scientific benefits that all this could yield for the world in general.
7: But Some people might be listening to this and thinking, but how can anyone claim part of the moon? Surely it belongs to everyone. So is it finders keepers? Who gets there first gets the resources?
10: Pretty much. The United Nations decreed that nobody can own the moon, but there is certainly an advantage to those that get there first, who establish that bridgehead, because of the plentiful elements, rare earth elements and other things there that are known to be accessible to whoever basically plants their flag first.
7: That was David Willis. Israel has expanded its operations in Lebanon with an intensive wave of strikes in the south and east, and an expansion of ground operations in the south too. It comes after Israel's Prime Minister Benjamin Netanyahu said he'd given the instruction to press the pedal even harder in targeting Hezbollah.
11: Under my direction and that of the Defence Minister, together with the Chief of Staff, we're deepening our operation in Lebanon. The IDF is operating with large forces on the ground and seizing controlled areas. We're fortifying the security zone to protect our northern communities.
7: Iran, though, has demanded that any peace deal with the United States must include an end to the war in Lebanon between Israel and Hezbollah. Lina Hatib is an associate fellow in the Middle East and North Africa program at Chatham House think tank.
12: Hezbollah nominally in the beginning accepted the ceasefire, but very quickly started undermining the Lebanese government, saying that its talks with Israel were against the national interest. And it went as far as call for the overthrow of the Lebanese government a few days ago. And in the course of this, Hezbollah started explicitly rejecting the ceasefire. So the ceasefire can be seen as a political agreement between the Lebanese government and Israel, brokered by the US, whereas Hezbollah is rejecting this and not abiding by the instructions of the Lebanese government, and effectively is being a rogue actor. And Israel is using this as the reason to justify the expansion of its own activities in Lebanon, because Hezbollah keeps striking Israel. And Hezbollah keeps striking it because Iran is instructing Hezbollah to do so, because Iran basically wants Lebanon to be part of the bigger negotiation with the US and not become a separate file. But the US and the Lebanese government and Israel, the three of them, are determined that the Lebanese file should be separate. And that's why Iran does not want the Lebanon-Israel ceasefire to basically succeed, because the only way for a ceasefire to happen, as far as Iran is concerned, is if Iran brokers that ceasefire on behalf of Lebanon. So here we really are seeing Lebanon being caught in the middle between Iran and Israel, both of them pursuing, you know, their own interests.
7: Meanwhile, the Lebanese Health Ministry has said that recent Israeli strikes have killed at least 31 people in southern Lebanon, four of them children. Our correspondent, John Sudworth, has spent the day in the village of Mashkara in eastern Lebanon, where the authorities say 12 people were killed in Israeli strikes overnight.
13: Rescue crews are frantically digging through the rubble as two tiny arms poke through a hole they've made. Caked in dirt and dust, 7-year-old Mohammed is eventually pulled to safety. The strikes here were part of a wave of intensifying Israeli action ordered in response to the increasingly deadly use of new fiber-optic drones by Hezbollah, the Iranian-backed militant group in Lebanon. The two sides returned to war after Hezbollah fired rockets across the border in early March in support of Iran. As we speak to a village official in Mashkara, it's an Israeli drone that circles overhead. He's telling us that although he's not a member of Hezbollah, he does support their cause, when he's interrupted by the sound of incoming jets. Social media videos show a large explosion on a road not far from where we're filming.
14: Tell me, Mohammed, how old are you?
15: Seven.
14: Seven? You speak some English?
13: Later, we meet Mohammed, the little boy pulled from the rubble, now recovering in hospital with his head bandaged. He's not yet been told that his father and two sisters were killed in the strike, and he's in remarkably good spirits.
14: Who do you think did this to you?
15: The Israeli.
13: There are plenty of Lebanese who despise Hezbollah, who blame it for dragging this country into war. But there's also little support for Israel, deep anger over the growing number of civilian deaths, and no easy answers as this country once again finds itself in a spiral of violence.
7: That was John Sedworth reporting from Lebanon. The nephew of the notorious Mexican drugs cartel boss El Chapo has been arrested in Mexico. Isai Martinez Capada, who's wanted by the United States, is alleged to work for a faction of the Sinaloa drugs cartel. A haul of cocaine, guns and grenades were seized in the operation. Our Global Affairs reporter Mimi Swaby told me more about him.
16: He is widely known as El Chinacate, but his actual name is Isai Martinez Cepada. Now, this man is supposedly not just the nephew of a former drug pin and the former boss of a really powerful cartel, the Sinaloa cartel in Mexico, but he's also supposedly wanted by the US for crimes including drug trafficking, weapons trafficking, and is supposedly the presumed logistics operator for a faction of the Sinaloa cartel called Los Chapitos. Now, lots of Mexican reports have gone on to say that it's thought that he was actually in charge of the production and distribution of synthetic drugs to both the US and Costa Rica. But it's drugs to the US that has caused this kind of wanted label across his head. And that is why the Mexican government have gone after him specifically.
7: He's been arrested in Mexico and Mexican officials have arrested him. But how much involvement will the US have in this?
16: Washington has for a long time now been pressuring Mexico City, saying you need to do more. Cartels are running wild. They are disputing and supplying the US with narcotics as we've never seen before, and have put the Mexican government under increasing pressure, be that through threats of tariffs or other means. But Mexico has said they are doing enough.

0: Cartels are incredibly powerful. Sinaloa cartel was headed by El Chapo. He is serving a life sentence in a maximum security prison in the US for drug trafficking and money laundering. Two of his sons are also in prison in the US for narco trafficking charges. But they've all been replaced, and been replaced quite swiftly. We do see factions. So Los Chapitos is a kind of smaller part of the wider Sinaloa cartel. The figure who has been arrested may be very swiftly replaced by their junior, the kind of next in rank. Or it will just mean that more factions occur and this group can separate and transform to survive and adapt to the next generation of cartel members.
1: That was Mimi Swaby. The Western Canadian province of Alberta, floating the idea of becoming independent, has been sparking fierce debate over whether the oil-rich, politically conservative region splitting off would be a step towards Donald Trump's threats to make Canada a state of America. Prime Minister Mark Carney led the Bank of England during Brexit and has been issuing warnings to separatists from Canada's capital, Ottawa.
2: In these separation issues, it is often advanced that vote for this and it's a free option. Vote for this and we will strengthen our hand in a future negotiation. That is a very dangerous bluff. That is a very dangerous bluff. I saw firsthand what happened in the United Kingdom when the view was vote for this, it'll be soft, and then we'll negotiate, etc. And they ended up, and they're still 10 years later, trying to undo what people didn't think they were voting for, but what they ended up having.
1: A vote is planned, but at this stage, it's more of a should we consider it rather than shall we leave or not. But the leader of Alberta's main separatist group, Mitch Silvestre, has been challenging that and trying to force through a clear independence question on ballots. He's been speaking to James Kumarasamy.
3: It's a $47 billion a year one-way street of money exiting Alberta to go to Ottawa. And Ottawa is actively sabotaging our industry. And here's just an example of that. They did major projects all across the country, knowing full well that Alberta was not happy and didn't put a major project in Alberta.
4: But it does seem quite a, I mean, it's quite a, obviously a drastic, radical step to actually separate from Canada. And is there a plan? Will you join with the United States, for example? Would you be a separate country?
3: Yeah, no, we're not going to join with the U.S. Not even a conversation. It would be a country, yes.
4: With its own...
3: everything.
4: Military, its own currency, its own...
3: Certainly.
4: Yeah?
3: I don't know about its own currency yet. I think since we trade, 88% of our trade goes south to the U.S. So, and that's from Alberta I'm talking about. And understand, Alberta produces about 85% of Canada's oil.
4: Well, I wonder what you make of Mr. Carney's comments comparing what might happen in Alberta to what has happened in the United Kingdom, and saying that, this is his quote, they're still 10 years later, that is Britain, trying to undo what people didn't think they were voting for, but what they ended up having, i.e. that there were simple solutions, he argues, proposed during the Brexit referendum, and things have turned out to be rather more complex than was said by supporters of Brexit.
3: Well, I know very little about Brexit. What I do know is where I am in Alberta. And Alberta's considerably different than Britain.
4: It is, but maybe this the general point he's making, which is that you, he's saying, are proposing simple solutions to what are actually complex problems, that the simple solution of breaking away and being independent actually will turn out to be far more complex than you are telling people.
3: I don't believe that, no.
4: Whatever happens to... you know, having your own military, having a separate legal system, all these things will be complex, won't they? They will not be straightforward. Or do you think they will be straightforward?
3: Well, we have all those things now.
4: But those are Canadian things, aren't they?
3: You don't. You have to understand how big Canada is. Like, if you put a pin in London and went from, say, and put a pin in Ottawa and went to Edmonton, you'd go across nine countries in Europe. We are not the same as the people that rule us in the East. And the other thing that people have to understand is that very much different than Britain, we're producers. We have everything here. We have all manner of natural resources. We have clean water. We have agriculture. We could put a fence around Alberta and we don't need anybody else for anything.
1: That was Mitch Silvestre. Bolivia's Congress has voted to make it easier for President Rodrigo Paz to deploy soldiers and declare a state of emergency to break up the roadblocks which have paralysed much of the country. Tom Kavanagh has more.

0: Speaking earlier this week, President Rodrigo Paz downplayed the idea that he would declare a state of emergency or send in the military to break up the roadblocks that have paralyzed much of Bolivia. The president has said dialogue is braver than armed confrontation and the bullet is not the only way to win. The legislation, approved by Congress on Tuesday, had already passed in the Senate. It's being rushed through as the national crisis caused by weeks of roadblocks and protests intensifies. The forced road closures, called by trade unions and indigenous rights groups, have affected the availability of fuel, food and other essentials in many parts of Bolivia. Earlier on Tuesday, the Northern Department of Beni declared a humanitarian emergency due to shortages being felt there.
1: Tom Kavanagh. Therapy dogs are often used to help people struggling with their mental health. But in northern Uganda, there's an unusual project helping those who suffered trauma as a result of the violent insurgency that took place there. It takes rescued street dogs and retrains them as therapy dogs to help survivors. Myra Anubi reports.
2: On a patch of grass, a small group of men and women are training their dogs.
3: Sit, watch me, handshake.
2: Despite this gentle scene, there's a darker history here. All these people have suffered some sort of trauma. Around 20 years ago, this region was torn apart by conflict. The Lord's Resistance Army, led by the warlord Joseph Kony, carried out rape, murder and mutilation.
3: Majority of the people in northern Uganda were heavily affected psychologically.
2: Francis Okello Oloya was one victim, blinded by a bomb blast when he was a child.
3: Coping with life was not easy. I became actually very bitter about myself and I lost hope.
2: But he found hope in an unexpected way, through companionship with dogs. And after studying psychology, he realized that dogs could help other war trauma survivors.
3: Many of them were rejected, stigmatized. So because of limited mental health care services, I realized that dogs could step in to fill the gap. Down, lay down.
2: So with the charity The Big Fix Uganda, he set up the Comfort Dog Project, which takes in street dogs, often unloved and mistreated, and retrains them to become therapy dogs.
4: For a good girl.
2: Robert is a trauma survivor who now looks after one of these dogs. He was abducted from his village by the Lord's Resistance Army when he was just a teenager and forced to fight and kill for them.
4: They came in one night. Then they took me when I'm sleeping inside my father's house. So from there, I spent 4 to 5 years in the bush.
5: And was it easy for you to talk to people about what you had gone through?
4: Yeah, it wasn't easy because you don't trust anybody. So we keep our secret and we keep silent. Yes.
2: The Comfort Dog Project has now helped over 120 trauma victims like Robert. But what makes these dogs so special? Here's Francis again.
3: I can share with my dog, Bailey, here. I can tell him what I went through. In a way, I will be releasing the heaviness of the traumatic events. So having a dog as a friend is a medicine in healing trauma.
1: Finally, Tato crisps are exported to more than 40 countries, but in England they haven't had a huge presence outside of Irish pubs and Irish sections in supermarkets. But now they're listed in the top things about Ireland, alongside Guinness, the poet Seamus Heaney, and of course the crack. So why do people love Tato crisps so much? Martin McConamara is an Irish food historian and author.
6: Seamus Heaney's most famous poem was about peeling potatoes while everyone else went to mass. It's a serious part of our sort of culture, our culinary culture. It was a fella called Joe Spud Murphy who invented Tato back in 1954 in Moore Street in Dublin. And he was the first guy actually to invent a flavoured crisp as well with the cheese and onion. And then later on he developed the salt and vinegar. But the whole thing, I suppose, the same way you have a vacuum cleaner is known as a Hoover, crisps in Ireland are just known as Tatoes, because that's how sort of eponymous they are.
7: And they go rather well with a certain drink.
6: Yeah, I had a Dutch expert over on sort of food and drink pairings a few years ago. And one of my colleagues in the audience asked, listen, what would go really well with Tatoes? And he says, the best thing for Tatoes, he would say, would be a pint of Guinness. And the reason for that was actually the nitrogen bubbles in it. A little bit like how champagne has all these fine bubbles in it. And hence you can serve champagne with a lot of spicy foods and different types of food. Seemingly Guinness and Tato is the perfect pairing.
7: There are different Tatoes north and south of the border though, aren't there?
6: Yes, I suppose a bit like everything in Ireland, there's always some form of division, you know. So actually 2 years after Joe Spud Murphy invented, you know, and started the company, he sort of franchised a version of it to a northern company. They do taste different, you know, and I think they're probably the ones that are making most impact in London. But there are also the southern, you could say, the Republic or the southern version, which I actually prefer myself, you know, as a culinary expert.
1: You can't beat a packet of Tatoes. You've been listening to The Newsroom with me, Charlotte Gallagher, and there's a summary coming up next.
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9: 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In 2019, Botswana reintroduced so-called trophy hunting.
12: 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So the country, again, benefits in different departments.
11: It's an emotive subject. 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
13: I'm Zing Zing.
7: And together we host Good Bad Billionaire. Next on the BBC World Service, the story of the most successful team principal in Formula One history.
13: We're going to find out how Toto Wolff made his fortune from losing his father and abandoning his own racing dreams to making millions in venture capital during the early tech boom.
7: But Toto Wolff couldn't stay away from racing and turn Mercedes Formula One into one of the most valuable teams in the sport. Find out how he did that on Good Bad Billionaire, coming up right after the news.
1: BBC News with Charlotte Gallagher. In a landmark case, unionised workers at Samsung Electronics in South Korea have approved a profit-sharing deal, averting a strike at the world's largest memory chip maker. It's predicted that tens of thousands of staff could now receive an average annual bonus of almost $400,000 each. Lebanon says 31 people have been killed in Israeli strikes on Tuesday as its military expands the war against Hezbollah in spite of a nominal ceasefire. The IDF has told residents of vast areas of the south of Lebanon to leave their homes. A hospital in the city of Nabatea was among sites damaged on Tuesday. Israel also says it's attacked the new head of Hamas's military wing in Gaza, despite the ceasefire there. Mohammed Oda had been appointed after Israel killed his predecessor. Israel has repeatedly violated the truce agreed with Hamas in October. Bolivia's Congress has voted to make it easier for the president to deploy soldiers to break up roadblocks and protests against austerity, which have paralysed the country. President Rodrigo Paz has previously said he wouldn't use force to end them. The Brazilian Senator Flavio Bolsonaro has met Donald Trump at the White House in an attempt to shore up his scandal-hit presidential campaign. Brazilians will go to the polls in October. The veteran Texas Senator John Cornyn has lost a primary election to a challenger endorsed by Donald Trump. He's the latest high-profile Republican figure to be punished by the president for a perceived lack of loyalty. And a woman in Brazil has been found alive at sea more than 2 days after she went missing during a jet ski ride. Bruna da Silva disappeared off the coast of Sao Paulo State on Sunday. BBC News.
13: It's 2009 and we're in the German mountains. The air is thick with the smell of pine trees and petrol. We're at a racetrack so infamous it's called the Green Hell.
7: A tall man in a blue and white racing suit folds himself into his Porsche. Not any old Porsche, this car isn't actually street legal. It's designed for endurance and speed.
13: He whispers to himself,
7: "It's time to put my balls on the dashboard."
13: As he starts the engine.
7: In under 15 minutes, that man will be in an ambulance, unconscious. But in under 15 years, he'll be a billionaire.
13: Welcome to Good Bad Billionaire from the BBC World Service. Each episode, we pick a billionaire and find out how they made their money.
7: We take them from zero to their first million, and then from a million onto a billion.
13: My name is Xing Xing, and I'm a journalist, author, and podcaster.
7: And my name's Simon Jack, and I'm the BBC's business editor.
13: And that man with the distinctive accent so brilliantly reprised by Simon.
7: Sorry about that.
13: He is Toto Wolff, and you may know him from Netflix's show Drive to Survive, where he became a main character of Formula One.
7: He's loved by fans for his one-liners, delivered in his deep Austrian deadpan, as you've already heard, and his fierce and passionate rivalries.
13: But Toto is much more than just a TV personality. He's actually the most successful team principal in Formula One history. And if you don't know what that word means, it's basically the boss of a Formula One team. They run the team, they make the big decisions, they're responsible for the results on and off the track.
7: He's also the chief executive and co-owner of the Mercedes Formula One team.
13: And that dual role makes him unique among the team principals in Formula One today. It has also made him a billionaire, currently worth $2.5 billion.
7: Now, throughout his life, he's mixed money and motorsport, using venture capital to fund his love of racing.
13: But he's also gained a reputation for being a control freak, and he has spoken about the scars and demons of his past.
7: So what is it that drives Toto Wolff? Let's head back to the beginning to find out. Torger Christian Wolff was born in 1972 in Vienna, Austria. His mother was Polish and worked as an anesthesiologist. His father was Romanian. When Toto was young, he ran a very successful art transport freight company.
13: And they lived comfortably in an affluent neighbourhood, and Toto and his younger sister went to a prestigious French school. In fact, Toto, get this, speaks an astounding six languages in total: French, Polish, German, Italian, Spanish and English. Wow. But when Toto was eight, everything about his life changed.
7: Yes, Toto's father, aged 30, was diagnosed with brain cancer. Then his business went, in Toto's words, belly up. And amid the family's health and financial turmoil, Toto's parents got divorced. Toto described the next decade as one of suffering for the family. It was formative, he said. I was 8 or 9 or 10 and I wanted to be in control, and I wasn't. Remember that thought. As his father's cancer progressed, Toto found himself taking on more caring responsibilities. And finally, after years of illness, his father died. Toto was 15. And he said he had a terrible guilt for the relief he felt.
13: And in 1989, at the age of 17, Toto clearly felt perhaps a bit liberated by this. He took a road trip to Amsterdam with some friends, and that would change his life. They borrowed a Peugeot 605 limousine, and they tried to cover 200 kilometres every hour on the German Autobahn. And on the trip, they made a pit stop in Germany at a motor racing complex called the Nürburgring to watch a friend compete in the Formula 3 championship.
7: Now, this was Toto's first time on a racetrack, and he instantly, he says, caught the bug. That evening, he went to a bar with some drivers, and in his words, there was nothing else anymore. It's like an identity I got. In that moment, he said to himself, I want to become a racing driver.
13: But Toto was a little bit late. At 17, most professional drivers start as children with go-karting, and he had never done any of that. In fact, he'd actually failed his driving test the first time around. His own driving teacher even told him, you in cars, that's not going to be very good. Ouch. And perhaps his teacher was right. Toto crashed his first car, a Volkswagen Beetle, into a tree while racing through some woods on a rainy day.
7: Yeah, boy racer.
13: Boy racer. I actually don't even have my driving license yet.
7: You're not.
13: I know. I've tried.
7: You say yet. When are you going to be unleashed on the roads, do you think?
13: Well, I'm trying to make some complex calculations in my head. Maybe Toto Wolff could help with this. Trying to figure out how long it would take for me to do all the lessons and pass my driving test versus how long self-driving cars will get onto the roads here.
7: Ah, good question.
13: Because once that happens, will people need driving licenses?
7: Maybe not. Toto, though, was determined to race. He saved up two birthdays and Christmas presents to pay for a place at the Walter Lechner Racing School at the Österreichring racetrack in Austria. It's now called the Red Bull Ring. But after learning to race, he still needs money. Racing is incredibly expensive. Toto is estimated a driver must be able to spend, get this, €8 million in total to make it into Formula One through the grades, nowadays, that is. But even just starting out is eye-wateringly expensive. He said if somebody is talented, very talented, you probably need to spend €1 million in karting. In his words, you need to have a sugar daddy or a rich daddy. Toto had neither.
13: So he needed to raise sponsorship. He gave a presentation to parents at his school on how they could invest in his career, and he raised enough to lease himself a racing car and start competing in the junior formulas. Meanwhile, he had been accepted to Vienna University to study economics, so his plan was to study and race at the same time.
7: Oh, that sounds like a cool thing to be at university. What are you doing this weekend? Oh, I'm sorry, I'm a racing driver at the weekend.
13: Yeah, I can't attend the lecture, sorry, I'm racing.
7: He spent 3 years competing in Formula Ford, which is kind of like the minor league of motorsport.
13: And during this time, he'd won a legendary endurance race, the 1994 Nürburgring 24 Hours. But Toto was no Lewis Hamilton. His racing teacher, Walter Lechner, told him that he was too slow for Formula One and that he should go and do something useful instead. He's also, it's important to note, probably a little bit too tall to be a racer, particularly in F1. Some sources put Toto at 6'2", others at 6'5". Yeah. And that is quite large for a racing car.
7: It is. And every single thing on a Formula One racing car has to be as light as possible. And you've got to fit it all into quite a small space. So in a way, they're like mechanical jockeys. In 1994, at the peak of his junior career, disaster strikes. His sponsor pulled out after a series of high-profile and fatal crashes over a few weeks involving Ayrton Senna, Roland Ratzenberger and Carl Wendlinger. I remember that really well because Ayrton Senna, he's such a hero in his home country of Brazil. They had 3 days of national mourning after he died. So wow. He was a very big figure. And you could perhaps understand why sponsors said, we don't want to be associated with a sport that looks so dangerous.
13: Mm. Well, without cash or sponsors, Toto has to shelve his dream. He takes an internship at an investment bank in Warsaw, but he remembers crying his eyes out during his lunch breaks. He pushes through and he started to learn about investment banking and the markets. And in his words, the next dream started. Over the next 2 years, he would rise through the ranks of that bank.
7: Yeah, his next move was from banking into sales management at an Austrian steel company. After 2 years there, he spotted an opportunity to set up his own consultancy business, acting as an agent for the same steel company in Poland. He built up a roster of clients before deciding to take a sabbatical in the US to figure out what he was going to do next.
13: So Toto heads to San Francisco for a few months at probably exactly the right time. This was the late 1990s and the dot-com boom is well underway. And there he spots the growing potential in technology and decides to capitalize on it back in Vienna. He returns and in 1998 launches one of the first tech-focused venture capital firms in Europe. And he launched it with his childhood friend René Berger. They name it March 15 after the day it was established.
7: Toto found the most popular website in Austria, then called SMS.at, which was a free text messaging service run by a teenager called Marcus. He drove to meet Marcus in a Porsche. Marcus said Toto could have half the business if he could find him investors and if Marcus could borrow the Porsche. Mm-hmm. It's quite an interesting little thumbnail sketch, isn't it, of the kind of impressionable young people who are running tech businesses. I'll tell you what, you can have half the business if you let me drive your Porsche.
13: Yeah.
7: You know? So Toto found the investors. Marcus quickly sold his half for over $20 million. Toto kept hold of his stake, which in time would become much, much more valuable.
13: For the next couple of years, Toto identified more early Austrian internet and tech companies. He would raise funds for them by finding investors before selling them on for a profit.
7: According to Toto, they didn't have a single failure because we never paid for any of these investments ourselves. I came in with no money. I'd say, I'll raise money for you, make you a business plan, and if we're successful, I will become a shareholder, get shares for my trouble. So it was basically consulting for shares. If the company did well, we did well.
13: How unusual is that kind of setup?
7: I think it's pretty unusual that the people organising the deals aren't required to put some of their own money in. These days in private equity funds, you'll have limited partners, which are all the people who are investors in your fund, and you'll have a general partner who's the person who runs it, like a Toto Wolff in this case. And that general partner would usually have to put in some money of their own because the other investors want them to have some skin in the game. This has got to matter to you financially. If you're going to ask me for money, I want to see the colour of your money going in as well. Yeah. So that is quite unusual, I'd say.
13: You've got to put your balls on the dashboard in Toto Wolff's words.
7: Balls on the dashboard. Yes. But at that time, it still would have required quite a lot of persuasive skills, quite a lot of charm. If you've seen him in interview, he's not the most, I wouldn't say the most charming guy in
14: a
7: way.
14: He's certainly got a way about him.
7: He's got a way about him. He's got a kind of gravitas and he's got a kind of directness about him, which may have impressed people.
14: I think maybe the art of selling is very underrated in tech, don't you think? When we discussed Elon Musk in our episode on him, you said that one of the most remarkable things about him wasn't the tech prowess, but the ability he had to sell people on his companies.
7: Yeah, he was the greatest salesman, greatest fundraiser in the world ever, is what some of people who know him have told me. I have to say, my first job ever was selling advertising space in a computer magazine.
14: Were you good at it?
7: I was actually pretty good at it. I've got to say.
14: Wasted in journalism.
7: But I tell you what, those sales skills about trying to pin someone down are incredibly valuable lessons, I think. Sometimes when you're trying to persuade someone to do an interview, those skills come right
14: very
7: back.
14: Very true. And I think if you're trying to get a job in tech, being charming actually gets you quite a long way.
7: Yeah. Anyway, in 2000, T-Mobile, the mobile telecoms company, bought a chunk of that company which he hung on to, remember, SMS.at, which had changed its name to UCP, in what was at that time Austria's largest ever private equity transaction. And it wouldn't be the last time Toto made money from this company. Within 2 years of founding March 15, Toto had made a profit of more than $30 million. So by the millennium, Toto's a multimillionaire, aged just 28.
14: While his venture capital fund was growing that bank account, Toto had never quite lost his love for motorsport.
7: And now he's got a few quid. So age 30, he returned to racing part-time, mainly with Grand Tourer cars, GT cars. These are kind of luxury high-performance vehicles. They're designed for fast but comfortable long-distance driving. His first year back, he came sixth in the FIA Gran Turismo World Championship. A few years later, he won the Dubai 24-hour race, a major round-the-clock race. It's a bit like the Le Mans 24-hour race, but done in Dubai.
14: And these are just races where you just race for 24 hours straight.
7: Yeah, you have to, you change drivers. Sometimes the cars will break down. You have a bunch of mechanics on board. Like I say, it's a test of endurance, both in driving and engineering terms.
14: Well, Toto was also starting to, at this point, mix business with pleasure. In 2002, he started a new venture, co-owning a racing driver management company with two-time Formula One world champion Mika Hakkinen. There, he looked after some young drivers who, in his words, drivers that were like me 10 years prior had no means, so I was paying for them. This included the early career of a Finnish Formula One driver, Valtteri Bottas.
7: He also had a boy of his own to look after at home because in 2002, Toto's first son was born. He'd recently married a woman called Stephanie, though there's very little information available about that relationship. We know they also had a daughter together and were together for the best part of a decade, probably divorcing in the late 2000s.
14: But let's get back to the money. And there was plenty more of it still to be made. In 2004, Toto and Rene founded another venture capital fund called March 16.
7: This fund was a bit larger. It had a team of 27 people, offices in Vienna, Berlin, Zurich, Tel Aviv, Warsaw. That text messaging company we've mentioned twice already, now called UCP, was sold to the American tech group Amdocs at a value of $275 million. So well worth hanging on to that one.
14: Yeah, well worth giving half a Porsche to a teenage boy. Yeah,
7: boy, I bet the other guys saw about that.
14: Well, there's another investment worth mentioning. After that big payout, Toto acquired a 49% stake in German company HWA, which builds and races Mercedes cars in Germany's domestic touring series. Engineer Hans-Werner Alfred, whom the company is named after, described Toto, he can see round corners. When he makes a strategy, he is not only looking straight forward, he is also looking what is coming from the side. And HWA made him some serious money. He helped to take it public, which earned him $85 million.
7: So now we get to 2009. Toto's now 37 years old. He's come to the Nürburgring, the first track he'd ever stepped foot on, and the one that inspired him to race, remember. It's nicknamed the Green Hell. It was actually taken off the Grand Prix circuit in 1976 after Austria's greatest racing driver, Niki Lauda, had a very near fatal crash. I remember that one pretty well as well. He got very badly burnt, Niki Lauda. But Toto was attempting to beat the lap record for the Nordschleife, the North Loop, and the longest section, 13 miles long with around 170 corners. That's the thing about the Nürburgring. It is much longer than your average Formula One track. It goes right through the forest. It's quite a thing.
14: Well, quite a spectacle.
7: Yeah.
14: He was attempting to beat a lap time of 7 minutes, 7 seconds for a Grand Tourer car. And many friends, including Niki Lauda, told him it was stupid. Or as Toto put it, you had to squeeze your ass cheeks and commit. That is a real Toto Wolfism, I think. On his warm-up lap, Toto beat the record by almost 5 seconds, but he felt there was something wrong with the car and the tyres didn't feel quite right. But when it came to it, he pushed the worry out of his mind and he says, "This is where I broke my rule to take the calculated risk."
7: His tyre blew out in the most dangerous part of the track and he hit the guardrail at 180 miles an hour. The car spun 180 degrees, it smashed into steel barriers and recorded an impact of 27 G, 27 times the force of gravity. When the car finally stopped rolling, Toto got out of the car, took off his gloves, stepped over the guardrail and then collapsed. He was found on the grass and only regained consciousness in the ambulance.
14: He had severe concussion and a broken vertebrae. At the hospital, Toto initially thought that he was paralysed. He said, "In that moment, I said to myself, no more competitive racing." But he had no major lasting issues, thankfully, except that the crash had dislodged his olfactory nerve, so he couldn't smell or taste anything for 6 months.
7: I think that is quite a getaway. But the crash did bring him something. After his accident, he got a call from a Scottish driver called Susie Stoddart, who was racing cars for HWA. She called to wish him well on behalf of HWA Mercedes drivers, just passing on the respect from everyone in the organisation. At that point, they didn't know each other that well, but as Susie remembered, it was supposed to be a 10-minute call. It lasted an hour. And after 8 months of dating, they got engaged and married 2 years later and went on to have a son in 2017. So something good came out of the crash.
14: Something very good came out of the crash. I mean, it also meant that Toto stopped racing himself, but instead he got more involved in the business side of racing, and that will be absolutely pivotal to how he becomes a billionaire. 7 months after the crash, he bought a 16% stake in Williams Racing Team, getting a seat on the board. And Williams was a pioneering team in Formula One. They held multiple world championships in the 80s and 90s, but they had been struggling to recapture that old dominance.
7: And although his role was initially financial, it did bring him closer into the sport that he loved, of course. In 2011, he advised Williams on their IPO, their sale of shares. And by July 2012, he increased his involvement by becoming an executive director, a role just below or alongside what's known as the team principal.
14: And that year, Williams got its first race win in 8 years at the Spanish Grand Prix. And to celebrate, Toto and Susie ate tacos on the beach and she told Toto, "Remember this moment, we're Grand Prix winners for the first time."
7: And success gets you noticed. He got a call from Daimler, the parent company of Mercedes-Benz. Mercedes had entered Formula One a few years earlier, but Daimler wanted to know why they weren't doing very well. Toto told them they needed to spend more money. Mercedes was spending less than Williams. And you've got to remember, mainly, Formula One is a competition between two teams of engineers. And whoever's got the best engineers tends winning. I would say 95% of success is having the fastest car. The other 5% is having the best driver. And they will still say it's still worth paying tens of millions to a really good driver because that extra 0.1 of a second on a lap can make the difference between winning and losing. This is a mind-bogglingly expensive sport to get into. Yeah.
14: Well, they needed money to do all this stuff. And by this point, Toto had a lot of it. He became an owner of the Mercedes Formula One team, buying a 30% stake, which Forbes estimated cost him $50 million. And at the same time, they offered him a job. So within months of joining Williams, Toto then moved on to Mercedes, becoming their executive director. Bad news for Williams. Well, at the point that Toto joined Mercedes, Lewis Hamilton was already their driver alongside Nico Rosberg. Under Toto's leadership and with Lewis behind the wheel, Mercedes became an unstoppable force. Between 2014 and 2021, they took home the Constructors' Championship 8 years in a row. That is the record for the most number of consecutive wins. And Lewis took home the Drivers' Championship 7 years, which means he jointly holds a record with Michael Schumacher. And with every win, by the way, Mercedes was also earning millions in prize money because this is also a very, very financially incentivized sport. In 2020, the team earned over $70 million.
7: I'd be very surprised if $70 million covered their costs for that season. And worth saying that you talked about the Constructors' Championship is very important. For car manufacturers, it's a shop window of engineering prestige because actually some of the technology that gets developed on Formula One makes it into road cars eventually.
14: It is a huge commercial saying, well, you can't quite make Formula One, but you can drive one of our cars
7: exactly.
14: For consumers.
7: And as Mercedes' success grew, so did Toto's reputation. He's steering them to win after win after win. And it's worth taking a moment to describe an F1 season. The whole shebang, this caravan of parts and people moves every week from country to country. It's a bit like a sort of touring engineering circus. Toto says he'll fly around 600 hours during the racing season and can spend 300 nights out of the year in hotels.
14: So team principals are in fierce competition, but they also spend so much of their time together. It's sort of like a weird bunker mentality. They're also constantly interviewed by the press about each other. Toto has said it's an alpha male thing. You want to beat the other guy.
7: For years, Toto's arch rival was Red Bull Racing's then team principal Christian Horner. In 2021, Toto sent an all-staff email from the engineers to the cooks that they should find their opposite number at Red Bull and look at them every day, put the picture right in front of you so you know whom to beat.
14: Can't imagine.
7: What are the cooks saying? I've got to make a better egg.
14: Well, Christian Horner has said that Toto is, in his words, a tax evader in Monaco who runs his team from a distance and someone very driven by the balance sheet and a control freak. In response, Toto said, his statements no longer trigger any emotions in me because it shoots in all the directions. Toto, in fact, has compared Christian to a yapping terrier dog.
7: Ooh, ouch.
14: Yeah, I can't imagine Christian Horner was very happy about that.
7: But it is true that Toto is the only team principal who's also a significant co-owner of the team. But Toto insists, I would give up every single penny of the profits to win.
14: Well, let's get back to the money, because some big changes at Formula One were about to help Toto's journey to a billion. In 2017, Liberty Media bought Formula One for approximately $8 billion, and in the process, finally pushing Formula One's owner Bernie Ecclestone out. Now, this deal was the start of a new era for the sport that had been declining in popularity.
7: Yeah, that's right. After the Bernie Ecclestone years, because Bernie Ecclestone turned it from a pretty marginal sport into this world-beating...
14: It was sexy, it was glamorous.
7: But it had begun to just sort of plateau or decline in popularity. But then its profile was about to get a boost, because in 2019, Netflix released Drive to Survive, a documentary following the teams each race season. And it brought a new, young and female audience to the sport because it reframed Formula One from a technical sport into more of a human drama. The show proved so popular it drew record crowds to races. More races were added to the schedule, including Miami and Las Vegas.
14: Toto has compared the show, this is interesting, to Keeping Up with the Kardashians.
7: Yeah.
14: And if that's the case, then Toto probably is Kim. He is the breakout star. And if you watch Drive to Survive, yeah, it does sometimes feel more like a reality show than straight documentary.
7: In 2021, Formula One introduced a cost cap, which limited the amount of money a team can spend during a calendar year to $145 million. I told you it was more than $70 million that they won in that season. And that's quite interesting because up to that point, the bigger the company, the more they could spend. You've got a massive advantage.
14: Yeah, the more money you can throw at it.
7: Meanwhile, Red Bull's young teammate, a guy called Max Verstappen, was proving himself to be a once-in-a-generation driver. And after a competitive and divisive season, Max clinched the championship from Lewis at the final race in Abu Dhabi after a very controversial call by the then race director, Michael Massey. And it denied Lewis Hamilton a record-breaking eighth world championship title.
14: Yeah.
7: And it was later deemed human error by the FIA, the governing body. And Toto said the best man that day didn't win, and it's still something that stings. If you're Lewis Hamilton, that's probably one of the biggest disappointments of your entire life.
14: And this brought an end to Mercedes' winning streak, with Christian Horner's Red Bull taking the lead for the next few seasons. And that meant less prize money for Toto, but that didn't really matter because of the increase in popularity of the sport overall, because more eyeballs on Formula One meant more sponsorship money.
7: One of the first things you notice about Formula One, if you're new to the sport, is the amount of advertising that is on trackside, on the drivers' clothing, on the cars. There isn't a spare inch on anything that hasn't got some global logo on it because it's a big global sport.
14: And there have been, you know, there is some criticism that Formula One and racing in general is sort of a means for these companies, some of whom can be quite controversial, like petrochemical companies, to essentially sports wash their reputation.
7: Yeah, and if you remember what happened during the Qatar World Cup, there was a lot of talk about sports washing then, which is saying that, you know, in countries which have questionable human rights records, for example, that the awarding of major sporting events to them helps them bolster their global prestige in a way that some people feel uncomfortable with. The same accusation has been levelled at Formula One. Formula One has always maintained that bringing the sport to these regions opens them up to the world and forces engagement on critical issues.
14: But the difference is that once you get a Formula One race, you're usually hosting that Formula One race for a long time, unlike the Olympics.
7: Yeah, and what's also interesting about it is that there was a time when Formula One was seen as the, you know, literally the kind of apogee, the zenith of sort of gas-guzzling petrol cars. And if you think about the emissions, not only on the cars around the track, but moving the entire shebang from country to country, like all green stuff, it seems to have fallen slightly further down the agenda. Who knows why that is? What's going to be very interesting is that if you talk to the engineers, they'll say that the drivers are only a small part of it. It may not be long before we have, I don't know, Meta versus OpenAI or whatever. It'll have be two artificial intelligence racing against each other. We'll take out the humans completely. Anyway, let's get back to why we're here, which is the money.
14: By 2023, Mercedes Formula One's value was estimated at $3.8 billion. That's a 274% rise from 2019. And this made it the second most valuable team in the sport behind Ferrari, which, you know, occupies that top spot due to a long established heritage. It's also worth noting at this point that Williams had the lowest valuation at $725 million. So it's actually a pretty good move by Toto to jump
7: ship.
14: Interestingly, Forbes actually credits the increase in value largely to the rule changes that reduced spending, thereby forcing teams to become more profitable.
7: Because the temptation would have been to spend every last penny on trying to win. When that is capped, you become more profitable. So I find that very interesting. And let's not forget, of course, the important bit about this is that Toto owns a third of the team. So in 2023, Forbes estimated he had become a billionaire worth $1.6 billion.
14: So that's where our billionaire story ends. On the Good Bad Billionaire podcast, we've also scored him on a set of billionaire categories: wealth, controversy, power, and legacy. You can find that by searching for Good Bad Billionaire wherever you get your podcasts. There we also have over 80 episodes exploring the lives of the super rich, from celebrities to CEOs.
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2: BBC News with Roisin Hasty. Unionised workers at Samsung Electronics in South Korea have approved a profit-sharing deal averting a strike at the world's largest memory chip maker. 74% of union members approved the deal, ending a months-long dispute over workers sharing in the AI-driven chip-making boom. Jake Kwon reports from Seoul.
3: This is a landmark deal. This deal will see the company set aside 10.5% of its operating profit as bonuses to be given out to its employees. And there is a sense of great relief here. The employees will all receive about hundreds of thousands of dollars at the end of this year. And they're expected to do that each year after that, because this deal is something that will be put into writing.
2: Lebanon says 31 people have been killed in strikes by Israeli forces as they expand their war against Hezbollah, despite a nominal ceasefire. The IDF has told residents of vast areas of southern Lebanon to leave. Amid reports, soldiers are advancing past land they've occupied since the truce was agreed last month. These residents voice their fear.
4: People are very anxious. Every time a drone passes overhead, people get very nervous.
5: People are living in fear daily. People's lives are on hold. By just saying a few words on TV, Netanyahu causes everyone to panic and flee their homes. I don't know what's going to happen and how long we can live like this.
6: Isn't he already intensifying strikes on Lebanon? Aren't the strikes happening in Lebanon intensifying already? He's striking wherever he wants to, any location he wants. Who's going to stop him?
2: Israel also says it's attacked the new head of Hamas's military wing in Gaza, despite the nominal ceasefire there. Mohammed Adeh was appointed in the days after Israel killed his predecessor earlier this month. Israeli media says he's believed to have been killed. Palestinian health officials say three people were killed and more than 20 injured in an Israeli strike on a residential building in Gaza City. The veteran Texas Senator John Cornyn has lost a primary election to a challenger endorsed by Donald Trump. The winner is Ken Paxton, the scandal-plagued Attorney General of the state. David Willis reports.
7: Since he was first elected Texas's Attorney General in 2014, Ken Paxton has faced charges of bribery, corruption and securities fraud. Shunned by the Republican Party establishment, Mr. Paxton's dogged loyalty to Donald Trump was nonetheless enough to earn him the president's last-minute endorsement, and his victory is yet another sign of Mr. Trump's dominance over the Republican base. Mr. Paxton paid tribute to Donald Trump in his victory speech, calling the president's endorsement the most powerful force in politics.
2: BBC News. Bolivia's Congress has voted to make it easier for President Rodrigo Paz to deploy soldiers and declare a state of emergency to break up roadblocks which have paralysed much of the country. Protests called by trade unions and indigenous rights groups against fuel subsidy cuts and austerity measures are now in their fourth week. Tom Kavanagh reports.
8: The legislation, approved by Congress on Tuesday, had already passed in the Senate. It's being rushed through as the national crisis caused by weeks of roadblocks and protests intensifies. The forced road closures called by trade unions and indigenous rights groups have affected the availability of fuel, food and other essentials in many parts of Bolivia. Earlier on Tuesday, the Northern Department of Beni declared a humanitarian emergency due to shortages being felt there.
2: More countries are announcing travel restrictions over fears about the spread of Ebola. Canada has banned Congolese, Ugandan and South Sudanese residents from arriving in the country for 90 days. Others who've been in affected areas will have to quarantine for 3 weeks. Reports in India say a woman from Uganda has been put in quarantine and was being tested for Ebola after falling ill. Officials from Ghana are repatriating around 800 citizens from South Africa. It follows a wave of sometimes violent protests against migrants in several South African cities over the past month. The BBC saw dozens of people leaving buses at Johannesburg's O.R. Tambo Airport and checking in for flights to Accra. Ghana says it's ensuring the safety of its citizens. 9 people are still missing after a chemical tank imploded at a paper mill in the US state of Washington, killing at least one worker. 9 others were injured. The vessel held a highly corrosive liquid used in the papermaking process. BBC News.
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10: In the programme today, we'll get the latest on the conflict in Lebanon and how Iran is responding to the prospect of a deal with the US. We'll also hear about another type of agreement. Samsung's workers have voted in favour of a pay deal, averting a strike. And we'll hear from one of the 2 female members of the Sovereign Council in Sudan. That's the body that replaced the presidency after Omar al-Bashir was overthrown.
9: You can send us your thoughts on that or anything you hear on Newsday by WhatsApp or text message on our usual number, +44 77 86 20 50 85.
10: We start in the Middle East, and Lebanese authorities say that 31 people are so far known to have been killed in strikes by Israeli forces on Tuesday as they expanded their war against Hezbollah. On Monday, Israel's Prime Minister Benjamin Netanyahu said that Israel was going to increase the number and intensity of its strikes targeting Hezbollah in response to the Iran-backed group's attacks. Well, among the sites damaged in strikes on Tuesday was a hospital in the city of Nabatieh. Israel's military said that it hit sites where terrorist activity was identified. Lebanon's health ministry also said that strikes in Bekaa Valley, village of Mashgara, killed 11 people, including 2 children. Our correspondent John Sadworth sent this report from Mashgara.
11: Rescue crews are digging frantically as a tiny arm pokes through the rubble. Caked in dirt and dust, 7-year-old Mohammed is eventually pulled to safety. Israel says it's not targeting civilians in places like this, but the infrastructure and fighters of Hezbollah. As we speak to a village official, we hear an Israeli drone circling overhead. He insists these were civilian targets, and although he says he's not a member of Hezbollah, he says he does support their cause, before we're interrupted by the sound of incoming jets. Social media videos show a large explosion on a road not far from where we're filming.
12: So while we're talking to this man, we can hear the drone up ahead and we can hear strikes coming in. In fact, they're telling there's a warning, so we've got to get out of here.
11: Mohammed, the boy pulled from the rubble, is now recovering in hospital. He's not yet been told that his father and 2 sisters were killed in the strike, and he's in remarkably good spirits.
12: And here's a really difficult question, Mohammed. Who do you think did this to you?
13: An Israeli.
12: And do you know why the Israelis are attacking Lebanon?
14: Yes, I know why. Said why? He said because they're stupid.
11: A 7-year-old making light of war in a country all too used to it. But the human cost is mounting and there are real fears it could yet get much worse.
10: The BBC's John Sadworth reporting there from Mashgara in Lebanon.
9: Well, in a related conflict, Iran says the US has committed a gross violation of the ceasefire with the new airstrikes it launched on Monday, with the Revolutionary Guard saying they have the right to retaliate against any violations of the truce. The pause in fighting has been largely observed, though, barring one notable clash earlier this month. Meanwhile, in Qatar, Iranian officials are continuing to discuss a possible deal with the US. So, are these latest strikes a serious impediment to an agreement? A question for Gisonia, an Iranian-American human rights lawyer and senior fellow at the international affairs think tank, the Atlantic Council.
13: I think that we're dealing with a very mercurial administration in the U.S. And so we have seen a lot of back and forth. And I think there were a lot of reactions when the memorandum of understanding was announced. People who have been insistent that President Trump and his administration continue on with military strikes and action were expressing their disappointment. But for all of this to happen while negotiations are continuing in Qatar is really significant.
9: Mm. What's your sense of what the negotiations are really focusing on right now?
13: Well, we know that at the end of the day, what regional partners want and what, you know, countries in the region want is stability. But we've really lost what the Iranian people want. Today was a day in which Iranians finally got online after 87 consecutive days of being shut off from the world because the internet was shut down by the regime. And so I think it'll be very important for us to actually listen to how Iranians inside the country are taking, you know, what has happened with the strikes on them, what they're looking to in the future, and to remember that President Trump initially framed everything that was happening here in the context of delivering a free Iran for Iranians and regime change. So we've really strayed quite far from what any of those initial stated goals were, however disingenuous they may have been. But Iranians inside Iran heard that. And I think we're going to have to listen to how they feel now that they're coming out of digital darkness.
9: Yeah, I wanted to ask you about that. Are you getting a sense of the mood of what people are saying after what has been an extraordinary few months with those that very brutal crackdown on the protest? And then, of course, living through a war as well. What are the first sort of voices making it out saying?
13: There is a range of reactions. There are Iranians who maybe initially were supporting President Trump and the idea of some kind of intervention who are now incredibly angry about what has happened. They're angry at how this has been carried out and they're angry at what looks to be a total abandonment of their situation. And I think the most standard reaction is saying, I think we're in a worse place than we were when this started. And following such a brutal massacre on January 8th and 9th of this year, in which, you know, we still don't have the final count, but in which thousands and thousands of people were killed just in the space of 2 days by the regime, we see a population that's very desperate for a way out. And many may have believed that this was the way out. And so to understand that now the goals have shifted so much to that it's really just a conversation about whether or not the strait will remain open and whether or not the global economy will tank or not was really not what those people expected. So I expect we'll see a lot more reactions about that.
9: We've talked a lot about leverage over the last few weeks, President Trump's military power, Iran's economic ability to shut the Strait of Hormuz. What leverage, if any, does the Iranian people have, do you think, to get what they might want from this situation?
13: It's a great question, because what we see is that the interests of Iranian people are not at any negotiating table. The regime is there pretending to speak for those people, but they do not speak for the 92 million. They certainly do not speak for all the families of those who lost their loved ones in the slaughter on January 8th and 9th. But this is not something new. We saw that with the discussions in the lead up to the JCPOA, which was the Iran nuclear deal that was negotiated during President Obama's term in the U.S. with the Iranian regime, that back then there were calls from myself and many other human rights organizations and individuals and activists from within the country to have human rights benchmarks be part of any discussion. And a lot of that was sort of laughed away or dismissed as naive and as an attempt to try to sabotage talks. But really, we see that it just kicked the can down the road, because ultimately people power will dictate. It may take a while, but people power will dictate how popular a regime is or how long its days will be in power. And so I think it's something that is just postponing the issue, which is that people in Iran don't have basic human rights and dignity, and they want a different life.
9: The thoughts of Gisunya, Iranian-American human rights lawyer and a senior fellow at the Atlantic Council.
10: You're with Newsday from the BBC with me, Ansoi Nairobi, James Copnall in London, and Achana Shukla joins us from Mumbai with business news. And we're talking about unionized workers at Samsung Electronics who have approved a landmark bonus pay deal, averting an 18-day strike at the world's largest memory chip maker. Achana, just give us details of what has been agreed. Some really big bonuses coming for workers?
15: Yeah, absolutely. Larger than what was being offered by Samsung earlier. You know, we are talking about an average bonus of around $340,000, for workers. And in some cases, it's also going up to about $400,000. And that really is a big win for workers. But remember, this is only for those who are working in the memory chip division. And, you know, that really was the dispute where the workers were saying that if companies like Samsung are making such huge profits, on the AI boom on sale of these memory chips, then workers who labor to make these chips should also get a share. We've seen, you know, Samsung actually cross a $1 trillion valuation this year. In the January to March quarter, they reported a 700% profit as compared to last year, same period, all based on heavy sales, large demand and large sales of these memory chips. And the workers were demanding that they should get a share of this profit. And now that has been agreed upon. You know, there was also a demand as compared to SK Hynix, which is Samsung's rival. And last year they gave bonuses which were three times larger than what Samsung was offering. And that really led to this 5 month long strike, a 5 month long, you know, battle between the worker unions and Samsung. Now that the deal has been reached and 74% of these workers, 48,000 workers who were on strike have agreed, Samsung has agreed that about 10.5% of their profit will be set aside. But then remember, these bonuses will also be linked to profit milestones and stock performance. And if that goes through, hundreds of thousands of dollars in bonuses is what these workers will get. But again, it also kind of reveals the internal conflict of workers within Samsung, because this is only coming to the memory chip workers, not to those who are making, you know, components for TVs or mobile phones and the

0: World Cup, Partey has pleaded not guilty to 7 charges of rape and 1 count of sexual assault relating to allegations by 4 different women. That was between 2020 and 2022. Partey, who now plays for Villarreal, is due to stand trial next year in the UK. And as we've been bringing you the latest on the Ebola outbreak all week on the programme, well, it's also affecting the world of sport. The Democratic Republic of Congo has asked FIFA to refund the cost of World Cup tickets bought by fans who cannot now enter the US due to the Ebola-related travel restrictions. The team has qualified for the World Cup for the first time since 1974, but the US embassy in Kinshasa has suspended visa services. And in tennis, 17-year-old Moise Kouame made history by becoming the youngest man to win a match at Roland Garros since 1991. The Frenchman beat former US Open champion Marin Cilic in straight sets 7-6, 6-1, 6-1 yesterday in Paris.
1: Sarah Manai, thank you. Now, reports from Sudan say at least 14 people, mostly women, have been killed in a drone strike near the border with Chad. Just the latest reminder of the toll of the 3-year-old conflict. At least 150,000 people are thought to have died. 14 million have been displaced and parts of the country are in famine, making Sudan the world's biggest humanitarian crisis. Before the war, there had been hopes that Sudan could move towards civilian rule. The 2019 revolution led to the end of former President Omar al-Bashir's 30-year grip on power. The presidency was replaced by a sovereign council composed of civilians and military people. Well, Aisha Musa was one of 2 women on that body, giving her an unprecedented level of power for a woman in Sudan. Well, in this latest conflict, Aisha Musa's home in Sudan was looted. She now lives in exile in Saudi Arabia. She began by telling me how she was feeling 3 years into the war.
2: I feel numb. Actually, still, it feels unreal to me. Having been in Sudan all my life, it looks like a nightmare because although Sudan during the last 3 decades has not been in its best yet. We have been through quite a lot of difficulties and insecurities, but I have never imagined that it will turn into a war field. When it started as a war for us in Khartoum, we saw that it is definitely going to stop. It is not going to go that far. And we were faced with the fact that even our homes are no longer habitable. Even at that stage, I was still feeling not safe, but I felt that at my age, where would I go? And I didn't have any alternative but that home, that house that I have spent all my life trying to build after I lost my husband. And to leave it was something I've never thought about, but I have to. Far as I am, I feel so insecure. I left behind a library that as a family we spent all our life trying to build. And now one of my sons went back to have a look since we left. The house is looted. Everything has been taken away. I feel devastated. I feel, this feeling of loss. I do not feel the loss of material things, but the loss of my life.
1: That story of loss of your possessions, of your home, is one replicated for millions of Sudanese, is it not? Almost everybody has been affected by this war.
2: Yes, everybody. This is the condolence that, no matter how much you lost, there's someone who has lost more, and maybe you will have the means to build some sort of life after that. But some people do not have means to, they do not have places to go back to. Our house is not destroyed. And the walls are there. The rooms are there. Mm. But everything, kitchen, bathrooms, everything is taken. Even the trees, they cut the trees. You have lemon trees and palm trees. I don't know why. This makes you think, why did this war take place? Is it really a fight between 2 people?
1: Look, I wanted to ask you about that because you were on the Sovereign Council, the body that replaced President Omar al-Bashir as a civilian. You had to deal with those 2 men, the generals you were talking about, Abdel Fattah al-Burhan from the Sudanese Armed Forces and Mohamed Hamdan Dagalo, known as Hemeti, from the RSF, the Rapid Support Forces. Did you suspect at the time that they might take your country to the devastating war we see now?
2: Never. I did suspect that something is going to happen, but it never reached.

0: this. I did not see this in them. I did not see that there could be that blasphemous, that they could damage their country to this extent. So this is why I'm saying whether it is a war between two men or two groups, even that they represent, or something deeper than that and more than that. I knew them as colleagues sitting around the table. We laughed with each other. We ate together. We traveled on the same planes. We attended the same meetings. We discussed and we shouted at each other. And they were very respectful to me. They respected me as one of the eldest people in the group. And we were two women, the first two women in such a post in Sudan. And I felt highly respected. I felt like I was actually the chairman of that. And Burhan does say sometimes, if Asha doesn't speak, the meeting is not finished. She has to say something. I was never afraid of them as a threat to life, to the lives of people.
1: You talk of, is it just these two generals, the forces they represent, or something broader? By that, do you mean, is it something within Sudanese society, or are you making a reference to external countries, other countries, foreign countries, supporting both sides?
0: I think that the Sudanese community environment is a source of encouraging this kind of thing to happen. But the real thing is that, as I said in my resignation note, that there is something, some strong hand behind the whole thing that's happening. When I said that, I did not go as far as other countries. I was just thinking of al-Bashir and the Muslim brothers whom were suspected by everybody that they were behind everything and this thing, all the rulers of the past who were trying to come back through these two, through one of them at least, and the other one was resisting. Oh, I don't know how it worked between them. But then the thing, when it has gone so far and so deep, and it has used equipment, facilities, and money, and things that I know as a member of the government at one time that we don't have it in Sudan, that there is some strong hand behind them from other countries. And now, of course, it is obvious that someone is igniting this war by supplying both parties with weapons that we did not have any means of having them at that time before this war.
1: Do you think that peace is possible in the short term?
0: Actually, a lot of things has got to be done if it is to stop. There are these negotiations that never include women, let alone any other groups or youth. They do not even have the young people who are the source of this revolution that has resulted in this catastrophe. So how are you going to negotiate what to do to someone without asking them what they think? I heard that to the last one, there were some negotiations going on in Berlin and in Addis. Only one group of civilians is, and that is a group which is led by Hamadouk, which is called Sumud. I belong to a group that includes 33 civilian bodies of Sudanese who are working now in Khartoum or from abroad, and they are all united in one group. We have got a whole roadmap of what we should do. And it kind of culminates into, number one, the war has got to stop somehow. Of course, if it doesn't stop, then we have to have a long-term ceasefire. And civilians have got to get together in one round table. We have a list of all the people that should be invited in geographical places, professionals and ordinary people, the stakeholders, the real stakeholders, the young people, the women, the disabled, everybody in the country. Why? Because we want these people to be the first start of forming something like the People's Council or a parliament. This parliament's work should have two jobs. Job number one is to eliminate the army from the civil forces. The army should go to where they belong, and they should do the jobs that they are created to do. And the civilians should take care of themselves and should start preparing for public elections.
1: So the dream of civilian rule in Sudan has not died, certainly not for Aisha Musa, former civilian member of the Sovereign Council, the body that replaced the presidency after Omar al-Bashir was overthrown. You can listen to a fuller version of that conversation with Aisha Musa in full, straight out of this programme, on The Interview at 0800 BST. This is Newsday.
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4: 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If we see a massive new wave of displacement come out of the Iran war, there's simply no capacity to handle that right now.
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8: Hello, welcome to Newsday on the BBC World Service with James Copnall in London and Anne Sol in Nairobi.
1: The Democratic Republic of Congo continues to grapple with Ebola outbreak, and there are two new cases in neighbouring Uganda.
8: Ghana has begun repatriating hundreds of citizens from South Africa following anti-immigrant protests. We'll speak to our correspondent.
1: And we'll hear from an Arsenal fan as excitement mounts before the Champions League final.
9: BBC News with Roisin Hasty. Unionised workers at Samsung Electronics in South Korea have approved a landmark profit-sharing deal. It averts a strike at the world's largest memory chip maker, with tens of thousands of staff now potentially in line to receive an average annual bonus of almost $400,000 each. Lebanon says 31 people were killed in Israeli strikes on Tuesday, with the war against Hezbollah expanding despite a nominal ceasefire. The IDF has told residents of vast areas of the south of Lebanon to evacuate. A hospital in Nabatea was among sites damaged on Tuesday. The veteran Texas Senator John Cornyn has become the latest high-profile Republican to be punished for a perceived lack of loyalty to Donald Trump. He lost his primary election to Ken Paxton, the state's scandal-plagued attorney general who was endorsed by the president. More countries are announcing travel restrictions over fears about the spread of Ebola. Canada has banned Congolese, Ugandan and South Sudanese residents from arriving in the country for 90 days. Bolivia's Congress has voted to make it easier for the president to deploy soldiers to break up roadblocks set up to protest his austerity policies. President Rodrigo Paz has previously said he wouldn't use the military to end the demonstrations. Ghana is repatriating around 800 of its citizens from South Africa following a wave of sometimes violent protests against migrants in several cities. The International Monetary Fund says it's in negotiations with Bangladesh's government for a new support programme, with the country feeling the economic impact of the Iran war. And a woman in Brazil has been found alive at sea more than 2 days after she went missing during a jet ski ride. Bruna da Silva disappeared off the coast of São Paulo state on Sunday. BBC News.
1: Thank you for all that update. 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
8: In the next half hour, we have stories on Ebola, the repatriation of Ghanaians from South Africa, and we look at the latest Gaza flotilla too.
1: And in sports, we're going to meet an Arsenal fan gearing up for possible European glory. You can send us a WhatsApp or text message on anything you hear on Newsday. Our number, as ever, +44 77 86 20 50 85.
8: Now, Uganda has confirmed two new Ebola cases, both health workers in the capital, Kampala, bringing the total number of confirmed infections in the country to 7. Now, the wider outbreak is centered across the border in northeastern Democratic Republic of Congo in Ituri province. But Uganda has heightened surveillance at major crossings, including Mpondwe in Kasese district in western Uganda. Mpondwe is one of the busiest crossings between Uganda and the DR Congo, used daily by truck drivers, traders, students, families moving between the two countries, and many other people. So how prepared is Kasese district if Ebola reaches the border community? Joining us is retired Lieutenant Mate Magwara, the Deputy Resident District Commissioner of Kasese district. Welcome to the program. Just tell us the level of preparedness around Kasese, and especially at this border crossing point.
10: So yes, Kasese being the district in western Uganda, neighboring the Eastern Democratic Republic of Congo, is having quite a long stretch of more than 60 kilometers of porous border. But with two major gazetted points of entry and, of course, points of exit, the rest are porous points. Now, as the district of Kasese, and together with the Ministry of Health of the government of Uganda, we have put measures at the border. Mostly limiting movements between the Democratic Republic of Congo and Uganda, so that we remain with only the essential movements of medical workers, of foreigners that may be living in Congo and want to cross through Uganda, and then Ugandans that have been living in Democratic Republic of Congo and want to return home. The rest of the movements have been restricted. Number two, we have weekly markets at the border, especially at Mbondwe, every Tuesdays and every Fridays. Those ones have been suspended for the next 4 weeks as we get further guidance from the Ministry of Health in Kampala.
8: And for the people who are allowed to cross, what kind of measures are in place at the border crossing point?
10: Yes, we have what we call port health at the border. So at port health, we check the temperature of this person. We check temperature. It washes through, goes through wash. Then,
8: so they wash their hands, and their feet are also sprayed with chlorinated water.
10: Their feet are sprayed. And the same with those of the vehicles, the ones on the trucks. They first get out of the trucks, wash their hands, feet sprayed. They get back onto their trucks and drive. And should we find anyone with the temperatures that are more than normal, we have a hospital just near Mbondwe, a Bwera hospital, with a big laboratory now that can test all strains of Ebola, from Ebola Bundibujo, Ebola Zaire, Ebola Sudan. They can be all tested at Mbondwe. But so far,
8: yes, go ahead.
10: So far we have not had a case on the Mbondwe border.
8: And what about the communities on both sides of the border? What kind of activities are going on to sensitize them about Ebola?
10: Well, we have used the village health teams, and we have also involved the local leaders, teamed up together with our district health team to sensitize these people through places where they have been meeting, especially the churches, who have gone to homes, who have gone to places that we have observed can be easy crossing points. Now, we have had the schools starting, and the schools Some of the schools have children from both Uganda and DRC. And those ones, the children have not been stopped from crossing the border.
8: So the children
10: Except
8: can still
10: we have
8: cross.
10: The children
8: and
10: can
8: very
10: still
8: few
10: cross
8: people
10: and come
8: who are
10: to
8: allowed.
10: Uganda and study. Yes,
8: right.
10: And they go through wash. They wash hands, they take their temperature, and the classes continue. And should anything
8: right.
10: happen, say we have identified an alert, we have a vehicle, an ambulance nearby that can easily do an evacuation of any child suspected in a school to have developed conditions that are not normal.
8: To the hospital which you have already prepared in case of that eventuality. Many thanks for speaking to us, retired Lieutenant Maate Magwara, Deputy Resident District Commissioner of Kasese District. And when we, just to clarify, when we spoke about spraying of the feet, it's actually the soles of the shoes in case they had stepped on any fluid that may be contaminated.
1: Ghana is repatriating the first batch of 800 of its citizens, including women and children, from South Africa following increased tensions over illegal immigration in the country. Over 1,000 Ghanaian nationals are participating in a voluntary repatriation protests following protests calling for undocumented foreign nationals to leave South Africa by the 30th of June. Some South Africans have blamed undocumented migrants for high levels of violent crime, unemployment, drug trafficking and strained public services, including hospitals and schools. South African leaders, though, have condemned a wave of violence against foreign nationals. Well, the flights will leave from O.R. Tambo Airport in Johannesburg, and our Africa correspondent, Myoni Jones, is there and joins us now. Morning to you. What's been happening this morning? What have you seen?
11: Morning, James. Yeah, I'm still at O.R. Tambo Airport. We've been here for around 3.5 hours. The Ghanaian High Commission here chartered a number of buses to bring their citizens to the airport to be checked into a flight that they've coordinated. Some of those citizens are still waiting in line to be checked in. There's a mixture of people of all different ages and backgrounds, including women, children, younger and older men. We tried to speak to some of them, but many were reluctant to speak to the media. They said they didn't want to be shown online for fear of reprisals, and they also mentioned that they'd been told by the Ghanaian authorities not to talk to the media in case their comments were misconstrued.
1: Okay, but I think we have managed to hear from one of the returnees.
12: We all know what is happening
11: exactly,
12: in Ghanaian, and it's not comfortable for us to stay here anymore. So, you know, home sweet home, so we have to go, and then I think we will find peace at home.
1: Yeah, hoping to find peace at home. Just remind us about why all this is happening, if you could.
11: Yeah, all this is coming because of a wave of protests against illegal migration that have taken place in a few South African cities, including here in Johannesburg, as well as in Durban and elsewhere. These protests have been organized by a group called March and March. They say that they are a movement, a citizen-led movement, pushing for immigration reform. And they believe that a lot of illegal migrants are responsible for the pressure that there is currently on South African public services, including the health care service and public schools. They're asking the government to do something about it. And they've also set this arbitrary deadline of the 30th of June for all illegal migrants to leave the country.
1: Would I be right in thinking that some of the Ghanaians who have opted to leave on these flights are not illegal, that they have the right papers to be in South Africa?
11: Yes, absolutely. We spoke to the Ghanaian High Commissioner. He said that among those departing, there were people who'd been here legally, but also undocumented people, that they were going to try and reintegrate them into Ghanaian society to make sure that they wouldn't come back to South Africa. But just as the gentleman you played a clip of earlier, Rudolph, mentioned, even though he's been here for 10 years, he didn't feel that in the current climate he could keep staying here. And so he decided to take the Ghanaian government's offer to fly its citizens back home.
1: And give us a bit of context about the numbers, the 1,000 or so who are leaving. What does that represent in terms of the Ghanaian community in South Africa?
11: Yeah, so the Ghanaian authorities have said that around 800 people have registered to be repatriated home, but they've also said that there's a total of 25,000 Ghanaians currently living in South Africa. So it's not a huge number of people, but I think that the Ghanaian authorities are keen to demonstrate that they don't condone illegal migration, that they're willing to help their citizens who feel unsafe, both at home and abroad, and that they're kind of taking a proactive stance to make sure that their citizens are safe.
1: And how are South Africa's leaders responding to all this? Because on the one hand, there's clearly a lot of popular pressure for them to do something about illegal migration. But on the other hand, sort of images people are seeing today of people, Ghanaians in this case, in essence, fleeing the country, can't be good for South Africa's image, nor for its relationship with many other African countries.
11: Yes, several government departments have made that very point, and they particularly called on any protesters not to take it upon themselves to target anybody they think might be here illegally. This is a local election year in South Africa, and some analysts have pointed that in the past when there have been flare-ups of anti-immigrant sentiment, it's often tied to elections to put pressure on politicians to deal with the problem. So obviously the government needs to be careful how it handles this. It's acknowledged that it understands the frustration of South African citizens around issues to do with migration, around issues to do with pressure on public services. But they've said the solution isn't for them to go out onto the streets and try and target people they think are here illegally, but to let the government try and deal with the issue as best they can.
1: Mani Jones, thank you very much indeed. Our Africa correspondent speaking to us live there from the O.R. Tambo Airport in Johannesburg.
8: You're listening to Newsday from the BBC with Ansoi Nairobi and James Copnall in London. A reminder now of the main headlines this hour. Samsung Electronics workers have approved a landmark profit-sharing deal, averting a costly strike at the world's largest memory chip maker. And Lebanon says more than 30 people have been killed in Israeli attacks as the IDF pushes further into the country to combat Hezbollah. Time now for some sports news with Sarah Menai.
13: Now, there is one big game left in European football before attention shifting toward the World Cup. James, that is Saturday in the Hungarian capital, Budapest, where Arsenal will take on the defending champions, PSG, in the Champions League final after winning the English Premier League title after 22 years. Mikel Arteta's side is back to play in a Champions League final after a wait of 20 years. Looking ahead to Saturday, I have been speaking to Clive Palmer, Arsenal fan of 40 years. Clive was in Paris in 2006, the last time Arsenal played the Champions League final. That was against Samuel Eto'o and Ronaldinho's Barcelona, a game Arsenal lost 2-1. So 1 week only after Arsenal won the English Premier League and a few days before making their return on the center stage of European football, I started by asking him how it was like to be an Arsenal fan this week.
14: It's like I'm on holiday. That's what it feels like. It feels like a one big holiday. And it's going to continue into the weekend.
13: What do you remember from that evening 20 years ago, the last time Arsenal played in a Champions League final? You were at the Stade de France, Clive, watching the game.
14: It felt like you were in the biggest game in the world. I remember it was a very much an oversubscribed game. It felt so major. I thought, you know what? I'm going to go and do this properly. Let's sort of go to a nice hotel, spend a couple of days in Paris, stay there for 2 days, and really enjoyed it. Flew in directly. I thought we had a good chance. And, you know, I got to the airport. It just felt like Barcelona was everywhere. In the crowd, it was very much 50-50 because I also have a strong French heritage. And so it was 50-50 in the crowd. But a lot of European finals I've been to also had the majority of the crowd. So it's actually quite a shock to be 50-50 even. But Barcelona are quite a big club themselves, aren't they? And it was a reminder. It was a reminder of their global attraction is very, very huge, shall we say. It was a tough moment.
13: Clive, if someone came up to you on that night, on the 17th of May 2006, and told you you'd have to wait another 20 years to see your club in a Champions League final again.
14: No way would have believed it, but things were changing at the time. The new ground was coming along. And maybe 2006, we were slightly past that team's peak. But 2004, we lost to Chelsea in the quarterfinals of Champions League. I think they went on to play Monaco, which they lost to the semi-final. I think Porto won. Yeah, exactly. So Jose Mourinho then came to England and then changed the Premier League. And so there were sliding doors moments. So 2004 was the year we should have won it. We just didn't beat Chelsea. And then we get to 2006 and And you get to Palo, you think, okay, we'll be back here again. But then everything changed. Like Thierry Henry left, the new ground became a part of our history, and then we had a financial position which wasn't as strong as it was when we was at Highbury. And we just, we're really a club that went away from trying to win the biggest thing to just trying to be in the Champions League so we can fulfill our financial responsibilities to repay off the ground. And so it was a complete change in our identity for off the pitch.
15: Since last week, we've seen incredible images of Arsenal fans celebrating the Premier League title across the world, from Nairobi to Lagos, Kampala, Joburg, New York. Why do you think, Clive, Arsenal is so popular?
14: This week, and there's been an incredible cultural explosion in London about what's happened around Arsenal. There's a new generation of fans that are now seeing the team win. And you're realising there's a really large silent majority of fans were just waiting for this moment. And the joy on the streets of London, the joy is in the underground. Everywhere you go, people are walking around with an Arsenal shirt. And it surprised me. Yeah, it really has. And there's a million people expecting for the parade. If they win a Champions League, I don't know how many people are going to be there. There will not be enough space in the streets, and it's going to be an incredible occasion. Win or lose Champions League, I think there's something that's really exploded around Arsenal that people will be writing and talking about for many, many, many, many weeks ahead.
15: Now, how excited and how hopeful are you for Saturday?
14: I'm really hopeful. I think the key thing with any club at this level is to have real alignment on and off the pitch. And I said there's a relaxed feeling about going into this game. We've played PSG before. We won a couple, lost a couple. But I think we belong on the same piece of grass as them, and I think they know it as well. I think it's going to be an unbelievable game. I really think we stand a chance with the confidence of winning the league. They now are champions, and that makes you feel different. That makes you walk different. Everything about you feels different because you've achieved. And I think this may be the worst time to play an Arsenal team because the confidence and mood could not be greater.
15: And this time you've decided not to go to Budapest. Why?
14: Yeah, there's a screening at the club. They've sold 35,000 tickets to watch the game in the club. And I just chose to stay there. My kids are in their 20s and this is a critical time in their forming their relationship with football. And I felt it was a bit selfish for me to go off and watch this on my own. And I've seen finals, but I haven't seen it with my loved ones, if you see what I mean. And I think it'll be a fantastic memory. We're all together on Sunday after Crystal Palace, and it's a great memory. I just want to make sure that I do the right thing. Although at this moment in time, I think I might have made a mistake, but I think I'm doing the right thing. As the week goes on, they say, why did you do that? But I'm trying to do the right thing because the memories you have with your nearest and dearest is the one. That's my priority this week.
15: That was Clive Fyme, a long-time Arsenal fan, just like you, James. Where will you be on Saturday?
1: Well, like Clive, with my nearest and dearest. Not actually at the Emirates Stadium with those 35,000 fans, but I'm going to be watching it with my family, desperately hoping we win again. Sarah and I, thank you. South African activists on the recent Gaza-bound Global Sumud Flotilla have returned home. The activists were on board the flotilla taking aid to Gaza before it was intercepted by Israeli soldiers in international waters near Cyprus, with everyone on board detained, according to the organisers.
8: Now, more than 400 activists from over 46 countries were taking part in the convoy. The flotilla movement began during Israel's 2006 war in Lebanon and grew after the blockade on Gaza was imposed in 2007 following Hamas's takeover of the territory. Since then, international solidarity groups have repeatedly attempted to reach Gaza with humanitarian aid through most flotillas, though most flotillas have been intercepted by Israeli forces. Among the South Africans detained were former ambassador to Qatar, Faisal Musa, a female activist.
16: And I got shot with a rubber bullet on my chest, on the left side where my heart sits. Most of the impact was absorbed by the life jacket. When arriving at the prison, the treatment was extremely, extremely violent. And they had me with my head practically between my knees and pushing me onto the vessel. So we were on that boat for about 2 days, and we started singing Free Palestine slogans. They would come and shoot rubber bullets and stun grenades and throw it down from the top there into the courtyard. In fact, some of the people got hurt directly because the shooting was indiscriminate. Some people got fairly serious injuries.
17: All they know how to do is to take away your dignity, is to humiliate you, is to violate you.
1: Well, to give us more insight into this latest flotilla mission, Focus on Africa's Nkechi Ogbonna spoke to Ismail Mula, an activist and facilitator for the Freedom Flotilla Coalition with the Palestine Solidarity Alliance. He wasn't on this latest flotilla, but has taken part in previous voyages. Nkechi began by asking whether they plan to break the blockade and how.
18: The siege is a naval blockade, and we are hoping that we will break through. Remember, this is all happening in water. So the Israeli naval force comes with rubber ducks and they take over our boats. And the people are then taken to a prison ship. So the boats that we are having have approximately between 10 to 15 people maximum on them.
19: And have you yourself been on any of the flotillas?
18: I've been on a mission in 2015, but the mission that I was on, I was not on one of the boats that was hijacked on that particular occasion.
19: Right. Were you able to make your way all the way to Gaza?
18: None of us since 2007 has ever been able to reach the shore of Gaza. All our boats have been intercepted. Previously, the hijackings were taking place 10 to 15 nautical miles before the coast. What we are finding recently, we are now being intercepted more closer towards the coastal waters of Greece, which is almost 1,000 kilometers away from the coast of Gaza.
19: Now, this flotilla was one of the largest aid convoys organized for Gaza. What is it like coordinating such a massive operation, and how do you secure funding for it?
18: It is very, very challenging. Fortunately, we are able to break it according to countries. So each country then becomes responsible for its own participants and requires its own funding. And then we have a steering committee of each country that is then represented at a global level. I must say that the fact that we have autonomy from a country point of view, it makes things a lot more easier. So each country is responsible for its own people and it's responsible for its own funding.
19: Now, Israel's foreign minister described the flotilla as a, quote, PR stunt at the service of Hamas. And he also said the boats carried only a tiny symbolic amount of aid. What is your response to that criticism?
18: The reality is that people all over the world are now understanding that what Israel says and what it does is despicable, and people are taking it upon themselves to try and create a better world for people that are suffering. So yes, we don't have the capacity to have big ships that can load a lot of tons of aid. But what we are saying is that we will do what we have the capacity of. And we are hoping that this will then stimulate governments who are at the moment passive and non-active to become a lot more involved. And in terms of even the ICJ rulings, the ICJ ruling also is very clear, where it says that aid must be able to enter the Gaza from all fronts. The people in Gaza at the moment are suffering. There is famine. There is no medication. There is no food. There is no water. But the world at large, governments at large, are doing nothing and sitting passively.
19: And since this flotilla mission failed to reach Gaza, do you plan to organize similar initiatives in the future, or have you hung the boots?
18: No ways, no ways. The Freedom Flotilla Coalition has been attempting to break the siege of Gaza from 2008. In 2010, we had a ship that was called the Mavi Marmara. The Mavi Marmara, when it was attempting to break the siege on Gaza, also came within 10 nautical miles of the coast of Gaza, and it was attacked. 10 Turkish nationals sadly lost their lives. But that hasn't stopped us. So we've been continuing from 2008 attempting to break the siege on Gaza. So we will continue. until we break the siege.
8: Ismail Mulla, they are an activist and facilitator of the Freedom Flotilla Coalition from the Palestine Solidarity Alliance, PSA, in South Africa, in conversation with Focus on Africa's Nkechi Ogbonna. We wrote to the Israeli Defense Forces, IDF, and put to them the allegations of torture and abuse and the hijacking of boats raised by the activists. Here is their response, which we have voiced.
20: The IDF rejects allegations of abuse by IDF soldiers during the operations to protect the legal naval security blockade. IDF orders require respectful and appropriate treatment of flotilla participants on the intercepted vessels, and there are clear and established procedures in this regard. The maritime area adjacent to Gaza is subject to naval blockade imposed for security reasons in accordance with international law, aimed at preventing smuggling and terrorist activity that endanger the security of the State of Israel and its civilians. The legality of the blockade and its enforcement in accordance with international law have also been recognized by a special committee established by the United Nations for this purpose.
8: That's the response of the Israeli Defense Forces, IDF, that has been voiced by a colleague. You're listening to Newsday from the BBC with me, Anne Soy, in Nairobi, and James Cocknoll in London. There's still much more to come.
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1: BBC News with Roisin Hasty. Unionised workers at Samsung Electronics in South Korea have approved a profit-sharing deal averting a strike at the world's largest memory chip maker. Tens of thousands of employees in the semiconductor division may now receive an annual average bonus of almost $400,000 each. Jake Kwon has more from Seoul.
2: This landmark deal will see Samsung Electronics set aside 10.5% of its profits for bonuses for tens of thousands of workers in the company's chip-making division. The agreement has ended the threat of a strike, which could have caused tens of billions of dollars of economic damage. The news has led South Korea's main stock market index soaring in value. But it's also revealed the growing divide between those working in a sector at the center of the AI boom and other Samsung employees. The former will be hundreds of thousands of dollars richer every year, while workers making smartphones and TVs are to receive a small fraction of that.
1: Lebanon says 31 people were killed in strikes by Israeli forces on Tuesday as they expanded their war against Hezbollah. The IDF has told residents of vast areas of southern Lebanon to leave. Amid reports, soldiers are advancing past land they've occupied since a ceasefire was agreed. Among the sites damaged in strikes on Tuesday was a hospital in the city of Nabatea. The veteran Texas Senator John Cornyn has lost a primary election to a challenger endorsed by Donald Trump. He's the latest high-profile Republican figure to be punished over a perceived lack of loyalty. The winner is Ken Paxton, the scandal-plagued Texas Attorney General. David Willis reports.
3: Mr. Paxton's win will force John Cornyn, who has served four terms in the U.S. Senate, into retirement early next year and could boost his Democratic rival James Tallarico's chances of becoming the first member of his party to win a Senate election in Texas since 1988. In a campaign video, Mr. Tallarico branded Ken Paxton the most corrupt politician in America.
1: Bolivia's Congress has voted to make it easier for President Rodrigo Paz to deploy soldiers and declare an emergency to disperse ongoing road blockades. Protests called by unions and indigenous rights groups are in their fourth week. Tom Kavanagh reports.
4: Speaking earlier this week, President Rodrigo Paz downplayed the idea that he would declare a state of emergency or send in the military to break up the roadblocks that have paralysed much of Bolivia. The president has said dialogue is braver than armed confrontation and the bullet is not the only way to win. The legislation, approved by Congress on Tuesday, had already passed in the Senate. It's being rushed through as the national crisis caused by weeks of roadblocks and protests intensifies.
1: World News from the BBC. The governor of the port city of Sevastopol in Russian-occupied Crimea says its air defence units have repelled a number of overnight Ukrainian attacks. Mikhail Razvozhayev said over 20 drones were downed and a few buildings damaged. No one was reported injured. The strategic port city used to house Russia's Black Sea Fleet, whose capabilities have been drastically reduced by Ukrainian strikes. More countries are announcing travel restrictions over fears about the spread of Ebola. Canada has banned arrivals of Congolese, Ugandan and South Sudanese residents for 90 days. Others who've been in affected areas will face 3 weeks quarantine. The Bahamas has issued a similar order. Officials from Ghana are repatriating around 800 citizens from South Africa. It follows a wave of sometimes violent protests against immigrants in several South African cities. The BBC saw dozens of people at Johannesburg's main airport checking in for flights to Accra. Also there was the Ghanaian High Commissioner Benjamin Kwashi, who explained why his country was organising their journey home.
5: We felt that their lives were in danger. We felt like the economic activity that they were engaging in had come to a standstill. We felt unwelcome in this country. And it is the responsibility of every government to ensure that its citizens are taken care of both home and abroad.
1: Nine people are still missing after a chemical tank imploded at a paper mill in the US state of Washington, killing at least one worker. Nine others were injured, some severely. Recovery efforts are still ongoing. A woman in Brazil has been found alive at sea more than 2 days after she went missing during a jet ski ride. Bruna da Silva disappeared off the coast of São Paulo State on Sunday. The Navy and Coast Guard had searched for the 26-year-old and a man who'd been riding with her on the same jet ski, but he is still missing. She's recovering in hospital and being...
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11: More than 200 suspected deaths, the threat of further spread is clear. One talking point around the outbreak is the argument that USAID and wider Western aid cuts weakened surveillance and response systems before the outbreak hit. Well, a good person to analyze this is Dave Harden. He was the head of USAID's humanitarian wing, which was responsible with a multi-billion dollar budget and roughly 1,200 staff. It was then dismantled by President Donald Trump. Almost all of Mr. Harden's 1,000-plus team were fired, except for around 50.
12: This is a very serious outbreak, and it's expanding, but it's not yet a global pandemic. What really strikes me is the weakness in which America is engaged on this issue. Now, this could be, you know, a massive public threat. And with the dismantling of USAID and the networks that it provided and the forward surveillance and the expertise that we provided, it just creates bigger risk, not only in the Congo and in Central Africa, but across the world.
11: Give us a sense of that expertise that you already had built over many years. How many people did you have? What kind of capacity did you have?
12: So it was not just simply money that USAID provided. What it provided is a partnership and a forward surveillance capability that would allow us to engage with local institutions, healthcare providers, hospitals, institutions, trading routes, etc., and government officials, as well as the NGO community, very locally. And so we would have a very good sense as to what's happening in hard-to-reach places like the Eastern Congo. And then from an African perspective, you know, the Eastern Congo was able to tap into some of the smartest public health officials on the face of the earth. And it really comes down to having people on the ground that understand, can report, and can access resources. And that's mainly gone.
11: What do you make of this new declared position of the United States following this outbreak of Ebola, saying that their strategy is America first, preventing Ebola getting to the United States?
12: I mean, nobody can predict exactly what happens with these public health threats and these public health outbreaks, right? But as we've seen with COVID, pandemics or broad-based public health threats can't simply be contained on the basis of politics. I mean, what you're hearing from the administration right now at one level makes some sense, right? We're going to just block it. We're not going to let anybody come in and all that. But that's not the public health reality. And so while it could even sound okay to some Americans, I think it's not an effective strategy to mitigate the public health risk. The effective strategy is to be there on the ground and blunt an epidemic as it's starting to emerge. And that's what's missing.
11: Where does this all leave the United States in terms of preparedness for fighting pandemics and other public health threats of this kind?
12: Look, the United States that's kind of the richest, most dominant power since World War II, also has an obligation and responsibility to help those that are in need. And you know, we can do that because it's just being a good human actor. And we can do that because it also makes sense to protect the public health of our country and of our citizens. That kind of reflexive thinking has been lost. And I don't think that the United States is in a stronger position, you know, certainly not to help people who are suffering from Ebola in Central Africa, but also whether it's this epidemic or another one that comes back to our shores, we're just weaker. We've cut all of our science, all of our research, all of our public health. We cut all of the forward surveillance through USAID where we could set up these early warning systems. And so we were maybe not even penny wise, but, you know, we saved a few pennies and we create enormous risk.
11: Dave Harden there, the former head of USAID's humanitarian wing.
13: Let's go to Lebanon now, where the authorities say 31 people were killed by Israeli airstrikes on Tuesday. Israel says it's targeting the Iran-backed militia Hezbollah, which has launched missiles and drones into Israeli territory. Israel has upped the attacks despite a nominal ceasefire and the potential risk to ongoing negotiations between Iran and the US. The BBC's Lina Sinjab joins us now from Beirut. Good morning to you. Take us through then the details of what we know about the casualties.
14: Well, yesterday was really intense with airstrikes in the south, especially in the village of Mashghara, where at least 15 people were killed there. But there were more other strikes across the south of the country and even, you know, after midnight and even this early hours of the morning. The death toll, as recorded by the Ministry of Health, you know, records 30 people. But this morning we hear reports from Hezbollah media that more people were killed in the early hours of the morning. And mind you, today marks the first day of Eid al-Adha, which is a holy feast for the Muslims across the Arab world and the Muslim world. But even on this holy day, airstrikes continued from Israel with casualties, with people being stuck under rubble, with even healthcare who've been, you know, attacked and not being able to continue with their operation. So, you know, for many here in Lebanon, including the government, although the Israelis say they are targeting Hezbollah infrastructure and Hezbollah sites and Hezbollah personnel, but the vast majority of people killed are civilians, including women and children.
13: Is it possible to give us some of those stories, some of the individuals we know have died?
14: Well, I mean, since yesterday, there were children who were killed, there were women who were killed. But if you look back at the whole war, you had paramedics. It's over 106 paramedics who've been killed in what it really repeatedly shown as a double tap attack. You know, an attack happened, rescuers rushed to the site to help and rescue people, and they are attacked. You know, journalists were killed, women and children, as I say. There were entire families that were killed in their homes, you know, that no one is left of them. And for many here in Lebanon, this is a tactic and a way of war that was followed in Gaza. And they feel that what the Israelis are doing in the south of Lebanon is a repetition of what they did in Gaza. Indiscriminate killing, destruction, ending any sort of life in these areas. And that's what's happening definitely in the south, where entire villages have been, you know, destroyed. Even the, you know, the agricultural sites are being destroyed. And that's, you know, sending one message to the Lebanese that they are there to eliminate any life and no chance for them to come back to.
13: Has it increased support for Hezbollah, do you think?
14: I think the views are split in Lebanon, like it's always been the case. But this time, even among Hezbollah's community, people, are upset that Hezbollah dragged this country into war to support Iran. If we go back on the 2nd of March, the rockets launched from Lebanon into Israel by Hezbollah, they even announced it, said, in retaliation for the killing of Ayatollah Khamenei of Iran. But then also the scale of destruction and killing, that Israel conducted against civilians. Today, the government is saying 3,200 people were killed, at least over 600 since the truce started. That made many side with Hezbollah and feel that, they are the only ones fighting for them.
13: And what are the Lebanese authorities saying about all that? Because they were keen to come to a peace agreement, a lasting peace agreement with Israel.
14: I think this is still the case with the Lebanese government. They're pushing for, talks, for direct negotiations, which already started. There were already three rounds of direct negotiations with the Israelis. The government made it clear they don't want, they banned Hezbollah's military and security activities. They want to be in control of the south and spread the Lebanese army. They want an end of ceasefire completely to allow the displaced to go back to their towns and villages and the release of the prisoners that were captured by the Israelis. These are the 5 points that the government is insisting on. But at the same time, the government is standing paralyzed in, they are not able to stop Hezbollah's activities in the south. As much as they are able to control Beirut, that's why we've seen that Beirut has been spared further strikes, especially after the deadly 8th of April, 10 minutes, 100 strikes in Lebanon. But in the south, things are not in the government's control. Hezbollah is calling this government as treason because they are going into negotiations with the Israelis. They don't want these negotiations to take place. And there is little that this government is able to do other than their political position.
13: Nina Sinjab, our correspondent in Beirut, thank you.
11: You're listening to Newsday from the BBC with James Copnall in London and me, Anne Soy, in Nairobi. A reminder now of the main headlines this hour. Samsung Electronics workers have approved a landmark profit-sharing deal, averting a costly strike at the world's largest memory chip maker. Lebanon says more than 30 people have been killed in Israeli attacks as the IDF pushes further into the country to combat Hezbollah. And Donald Trump has scored another victory in his purge of disloyal Republicans with the defeat of a four-term senator in the Texas primary. Time now for some sports news with Sarah Menai.

0: pain was made tougher by a constant flow of injuries to key players. In tennis, 17-year-old Moise Kwame made history by becoming the youngest man in 36 years to win a match at Roland Garros. Kwame beat former US champion Marin Cilic in straight sets yesterday, and the tournament's biggest stars are off to a good start. World number two Jannik Sinner is through to the second round, as is in the women's world number one Aryna Sabalenka, who began her Paris campaign yesterday with a 6-4-6-2 win over Jessica Manero. The defending champion Coco Gauff also opened her tournament with a 6-4-6-love victory over Taylor Townsend.
1: Sarah Manai, thank you.
2: Many thanks. Double thanks.
1: Now, unionised workers at Samsung Electronics have approved a landmark bonus pay deal, averting, as we're hearing, a possible strike at the world's largest memory chip maker. Archana Shukla joins us from Mumbai with more details. So, some pretty big bonuses coming up for the workers, it seems.
3: Yes, James, and it's a win for these workers. We're talking about average bonuses of about $340,000 to $400,000 in some cases. And Samsung agreeing to keep about 10.5% of their profits for these bonuses linked to the profit milestones and stock performances. You know, we've seen the stock's performance has been phenomenal in the last few quarters, driven by huge demand for memory chips that Samsung makes, which are critical components in data centers. We've seen Samsung's valuation cross $1 trillion. They've reported 700% profit in the Jan to March quarter. And that is where this deal becomes a win for workers, James, because, you know, this is what they were demanding, that the workers who make these chips also get a share of these profits. Now about 74% of the workers have voted in favor of this deal. And it kind of puts an end to a single chapter of workers' conflict within Samsung. But it also showed the internal conflict, because it was also, the dispute was also about how the profit will be shared between those workers who are working in the memory chip division and those that are working in making mobile phones, TVs, or other appliances. So they also get some bonuses, but not as large as these.
1: Interesting, too, that the South Korean government was involved in mediating all this.
3: Absolutely, you know, because it is crucial. Samsung is the world's largest memory chip maker and also contributes about a fifth to South Korea's economic output. And there were, analysts were saying that if there is a stop at the production, it could affect, Korean economy. GDP could lose by 0.5%. And that would have been a big impact. There were about 40% of Samsung's workers were planning to go on for a 18-day strike. And, you know, once production stops at factories like these, it takes a long time for it to come back online. So it was in interest for the government to actually come in. And we saw over the last weeks, there were meetings after meetings to avert that strike.
1: Archana Shukla in Mumbai, thank you very much indeed. Now, the moon is back in the headlines. Back in April, the US space agency NASA sent a crew of four astronauts on an historic lunar flyby to test life support and communication systems in deep space. By 2028, NASA's ongoing Artemis mission plans to land humans once again on the moon's surface before President Trump leaves office. It's something that has not been done since the Apollo 17 mission of 1972. But that is just the beginning. Back in March, NASA released initial details of a $20 billion plan to build a permanent manned base on the moon. And long term, the aim is to use the moon as a staging post for future missions to Mars.
2: For now, though, the US Space Agency has offered more details, with talks of three distinct phases of the lunar build, with the first two being undertaken between now and 2032. After that, the third and final phase aims to have a permanent manned presence on the moon. For more, I've been speaking to NASA's Carlos Garcia Galan, program executive for the Moon Base Project. I began by asking why is the moon's south pole where they want to build their new base?
4: The reason of why we want to go to the South Pole is because the location and the moon orbit around the Earth, and the Earth and the moon around the sun, it leads to a lighting conditions that cause permanently shadowed craters and areas where basically it's never seen the sun. And that leads to having elements there, volatiles and other things.

0: things that have been there for thousands of years. So we are wanting to be close to those scientifically rich areas and be able to access them. Putting the moon base there was just a way to basically have the astronauts and the equipment close to the areas where the science is.
1: And you're hoping to have this manned permanent base up and running by 2032. Is that a realistic timeline, considering that it's decades since the last moon landing?
0: That's a good question. We're trying to do things a little bit different this time. Number one, we're focusing all the resources on a handful of very big objectives, like getting to the moon sooner, building a moon base, developing nuclear propulsion so we can go to Mars. And we're rallying around these objectives with the entire NASA might. We're putting every dollar, every kilogram, every person to work towards these objectives. We're also wanting to do it in an evolutionary and incremental way, meaning we're going to start small. And here's a little bit of an answer to your previous question. We're going to send assets to different areas in the South Pole of the moon to basically test out capabilities and check out the sites, get the ground truth, so we know really where to best put the place. Doing this incremental approach, we believe, and with a pretty high cadence, for example, this year, we're sending 4 spacecraft to the moon. Next year, it will be 10, and the year after, it will be 12. So incrementing the cadence that way, and doing the incremental build-up where we can test a little, learn a little, bid more capable assets for the next round, we think will get us there close to 2032. And, you know, by 2032, perhaps, you know, we may not have gained yet the permanent habitation capability, but we'll be able to have an infrastructure and habitation capability to at least do medium and long duration missions.
1: So you're throwing everything you have at it, you said every dollar, every asset that you have. Why? Why do you want to have this permanent base on the moon?
0: Building a moon base is going to basically push humanity's boundaries of exploration like we have never seen before. We kind of did that in the Apollo program. And remember the incredible achievements and the benefits back to Earth that happened at that time in terms of new technology like microelectronics and the inspiration of generations to come, for example, me, that basically saw that somebody was doing something thought impossible and were wanting to participate. Going to the moon represents basically a step up in technological capability and building the know-how to operate in deep space, far away from Earth. In this case, it's only 4 days. But that will give us, it will be a proving ground for us to be able to take the next step, which is going to Mars.
1: NASA is also involving private space firms, including Jeff Bezos' Blue Origin. Tell us about that.
0: Absolutely. We have found that private industry has found ways to innovate and do things differently and more effectively, which we had not thought about before. In the end, NASA, the most accomplished space agency in the history of humanity, we are after doing the near impossible, things that not one company or even other countries can really achieve. So if there's private companies that can do some of the things and make them routine and make it, you know, also even make money out of it, create a commercial service, we want to use that capability. Let them innovate. Let them make things cheaper. In the end, we're going to continue leading the development of the capability. We're going to continue leading the mission. And we would love to partner with them to do some things like launch services, for example. Now is building landers that we can use to put our payloads and take them to the surface. So we're using that as a tool, hoping to create a commercial market, but that's not really the objective. Our objective is to build a moon base and advance humanity's capabilities. And if we can create a lunar economy and a commercial market in the process, I think we'll be better for it.
1: That's NASA's Carlos Garcia Galan, the program executive for the Moon Base Project, talking there about doing the near impossible. And later in the program, we'll be hearing from one of the private space companies involved with NASA's Moon Base ambitions, the founder and CEO of Astrolab, who make manned lunar rovers for exploration of the moon's surface. You're with Newsday from the BBC, with me, Ansoy Nairobi, and James Copnall in London.
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1: Hello, welcome to Newsday on the BBC World Service with James Copnall in London and Anne Zoe in Nairobi.
11: Aid efforts are ramping up in the east of the Democratic Republic of Congo as health teams battle the Ebola outbreak. We'll hear from the epicenter, Bunia.
1: And we'll speak to our correspondent at the border as Uganda confirms two new Ebola cases.
11: We'll hear about extreme heat and disruptions to global shipping affecting the Alfonso mango harvest.
12: BBC News with Roisin Hasty. Unionised workers at Samsung Electronics in South Korea have approved a landmark profit-sharing deal which averts a strike at the world's largest memory chip maker. Tens of thousands of staff in the semiconductor division could now receive an average annual bonus of almost $400,000 each, but workers in other units will get much less. Lebanon says 31 people were killed in Israeli strikes on Tuesday, with the war against Hezbollah expanding despite a nominal ceasefire. The IDF has told residents of vast areas of the south of Lebanon to evacuate. A hospital in Nabatea was among sites damaged on Tuesday. The veteran Texas Senator John Cornyn has become the latest high-profile Republican to be punished for a perceived lack of loyalty to Donald Trump. He lost his primary election to Ken Paxton, the state's scandal-plagued attorney general, who was endorsed by the president. More countries are announcing travel restrictions over fears about the spread of Ebola. Canada has banned Congolese, Ugandan and South Sudanese residents from arriving in the country for 90 days. The governor of the port city of Sevastopol in Russian-occupied Crimea says its air defence units have repelled several overnight Ukrainian attacks. Bolivia's Congress has voted to make it easier for the president to deploy soldiers to break up roadblocks protesting his austerity policies. President Rodrigo Paz said he won't use the military to end the demonstrations. Ghana is repatriating around 800 of its citizens from South Africa after a wave of sometimes violent protests against migrants in several cities. And a woman in Brazil has been found alive at sea more than 2 days after she went missing during a jet ski ride. Bruna da Silva disappeared off the coast of São Paulo state on Sunday. BBC News.
1: Thanks for that news. Hello and welcome to Newsday on the BBC World Service. We're live in Nairobi with me, Anne Soy, and in London with James Copnall.
11: Hi, Anne. Over the next half hour, we're going to hear about efforts to get emergency supplies to the epicentre of the Ebola epidemic in the northeast of the Democratic Republic of Congo, and head to the country's border with Uganda to hear about efforts to control the outbreak. Also going to head to India to hear how people are coping as temperatures hit record levels.
1: Also on the programme, Ghana is repatriating the first batch of 300 of its citizens from South Africa over xenophobic attacks. We hear from its ambassador in Pretoria. If you have any thoughts on that story or any other stories you hear on the programme, please send them to us. Our text number is +44 77 86 20 50 85.
11: So let's start with an update on the situation of the Ebola outbreak in the northeast of the Democratic Republic of Congo. There has been a major international public health response, not least because the current strain, the Bundibugyo virus, has limited medical countermeasures. No vaccine is available, for example, placing a greater emphasis on containment, surveillance and community engagement. The European Union and the UN Children's Agency, UNICEF, have mobilised more than 100 metric tonnes of essential supplies to support the response in Ituri province. So let's head to Bunia and speak to Dr. Douglas Noble, Associate Director for Public Health Emergencies Preparedness and Response at UNICEF. Welcome to the programme. How are things looking in Bunia right now? I was reading a report from just a couple of days ago in the New York Times saying that there was a real lack of preparedness, that people had been surprised almost by this outbreak, that shelves were empty in terms of the sort of equipment you would hope to see.
13: Yeah, well, thanks, James, and good to be on the programme. I mean, we're certainly seeing a complex humanitarian environment here that has been going on for some time. And that context is really critical. You know, where you have conflict, insecurity, displacement of people, weak health systems and such like, it becomes not just about the virus. And of course, Ebola is a huge threat, but it also exposes that fragility here. And that's something we're really seeing on the ground. In terms of the actual situation, I mean, it is concerning and dynamic. And it's really not so much what we know right now as what we don't know. And that's what the teams here are working on to support the government with to try and improve the response over these coming days and weeks.
11: When you say you don't know what you don't know, what are you thinking of specifically?
13: Well, as we're trying to build the system here to enhance testing and to identify cases and contacts, it takes time to get equipment in and testing started. And once we can identify better where the cases are, where those contacts are, we can then target interventions more appropriately.
11: Okay. In terms of getting equipment in, have you got permission to bring in aircraft to Bunia? Flights have been suspended from the airport just a few days ago. You're trying to bring supplies in. Have you been able to do that?
13: Yeah, we have been able to bring in supplies. We brought in 50 tons of metric tons of supplies in last week, and we currently have an additional 100 tons en route from UNICEF's humanitarian warehouse in Copenhagen via the specialised humanitarian air service operated by the European Commission's Civil Protection and Humanitarian Aid Operations. So at this point in time, there is humanitarian access both for supplies and for humanitarian personnel. And, you know, we would strongly advocate that that act for humanitarian assistance continues as the response goes on. Those supplies are bringing in some key equipment to bolster supplies that are already here. That includes personal protective equipment for frontline workers, medicines, oral rehydration salt, other types of critical emergency materials that you need in an Ebola response.
11: And how far so far have you and others been able to go outside of Bunia? There are obviously lots of areas that are affected, but is the medical and humanitarian response largely concentrated in cities and largest towns rather than throughout the area?
13: I mean, UNICEF and the other partners, we have a footprint here in the province. We've been here for many years with different community networks and partners. So we are able to gain information from other parts of the province. Obviously, in a fragile situation, travel can be difficult, but certainly we have people out posted in different places and we can go outside of the city to try and determine the situation. There are teams going to other parts of the province in the coming days and such like.
11: All right, Dr. Douglas Noble, thank you very much indeed. Associate Director for Public Health Emergencies Preparedness and Response at UNICEF, speaking to us from Bunia in the east of the Democratic Republic of Congo.
1: Let's now head to the border with Uganda. Early in the programme, we heard from a Deputy Resident District Commissioner of Kasese Border District concerned about the potential impact of Ebola in the country. Uganda has confirmed two new Ebola cases, both health workers in the capital, Kampala, bringing the total number of confirmed infections in the country to 7. Being close to the Democratic Republic of Congo's Ituri province, that's the epicenter of this outbreak, Ugandan authorities have heightened screening and surveillance at major crossings, including Mpondwe. It's one of the busiest border points between the two countries, and where our reporter Swaibu Ibrahim is this morning to see how communities there and health officials are responding as fears grow about cross-border spread and pressure on frontline health workers. Welcome to the program, Swaibu. Just describe to us what you can see at the border today.
14: Thank you, Anna. Here I am at the Mpondwe border crossing. It's about 450 kilometers from the capital, Kampala. And here I'm seeing health officials, Ugandan health officials, are doing the screening and surveillance of those coming, of all nationals coming in from the Democratic Republic of Congo, and as well as those ones who are entering the Democratic Republic of Congo. But authorities here have also now restricted further, put restrictions on these movements, and have said that only those with the essential needs will be allowed to cross across the either borders.
1: And so when somebody is trying to cross into Uganda from the DR Congo, what happens? What steps are they taken through?
14: Health officials here, first of all, are ensuring that they do screen in terms of measuring their body temperature, and those ones who may be off alert, their samples are taken, and then they are isolated, and their samples taken, and then they also do have a regional laboratory where the samples are taken, and then if there is any suspicion that perhaps they could be having the disease, they are isolated. But then further, they are also required to ensure that they follow the standard operating procedures, including the washing of hands and ensuring that there is no much body contact.
1: And what are people saying? How are they responding to these measures?
14: Well, people here have been able to speak to some of them. You know, this border is one of the busiest borders along the DRC-Uganda border, and there is quite a number of economic activities taking on. And they feel that this has impacted on the economic part of it, but still they are hopeful that the measures that have been put in place will ensure that this will contain the spread of Ebola. And as you're heading to this border, and I can assure you that this is visibly, it is highly visible that there is too much traffic. That shows you how it has slowed down the economic activity towards this border.
1: We spoke earlier to the retired Lieutenant Mate Magwara, the Deputy Resident District Commissioner of Kasese, and he talked about, you know, suspending market days. They happen twice weekly. I imagine that affects so many people. But this is also a very long, porous border, as he said. So are they concerned that there are people who might want to use unofficial crossing points?
14: Yeah, absolutely they are, and the authorities here have deployed security personnel to ensure that there is manning along these porous entrances, the porous borders, and also the authorities have been here have been trying to sensitize the communities on why they should really adhere to the precautions that have been put in place by the health officials, and in so doing, they hope that perhaps this will help to ensure that people adhere to these precautions and also ensure that the spread of the disease is contained.
1: And very briefly, Swaibu, have you observed any activities trying to sensitize the community about Ebola and how they can prevent infection?
14: Yeah, sure. Yesterday, authorities here were having meetings, and in which they were also involving communities, telling them on how, including like suspending the weekly markets and also the ban on public entertainment events. And certainly, this is visible because the business here now it's a bit slow, and people are kind of trying to put in place the precautions that have been at least advised to follow.
1: Many thanks for speaking to us, Swaibu Ibrahim, there at the border between Uganda and the DR Congo.
11: This is Newsday on the BBC World Service with Anne in Nairobi and James in London. Here are our main headlines. Samsung electronics workers have approved a landmark profit-sharing deal, averting a costly strike at the world's largest memory chip maker. As we've been hearing, Lebanon says more than 30 people have been killed in Israeli attacks as the IDF pushes further into the country to combat Hezbollah. And Donald Trump has scored another victory in his purge of disloyal Republicans with the defeat of the four-term Senator John Cornyn in the Texas primary. Now let's get the sports with Sarah Manai.
15: Thank you, James. To the US now, where the New York Knicks have reached the NBA Finals for the first time in 27 years. They continued their fine form as they swept the best of seven Eastern Conference Final 4-0 against the Cleveland Cavaliers, and in doing so extended their franchise record playoff win streak to 11 games. The Knicks only NBA titles came in 1970 and in 1973. They last reached the finals in 1999 when they lost 4-1 against the Spurs, the San Antonio Spurs. The BBC's Sarah Mulkerins has gathered the thoughts of NBA basketball journalist Cheryl Ray Stout. She started by asking her if it could well be the Big Apple's year.
16: It's been a long time for the NBA Finals. It's been a long time since they won a title, which was 1973. So this is a huge, huge. And the fact is, in 1999, when they were there, that was a shortened season because of a lockout. So it didn't have the taste that they will have now. And this is a big deal because the Knicks, you know, they got rid of Tom Thibodeau going into the season. They picked up Mike Brown and to have him as their head coach. And so this is interesting to see how he's made things work. And they're not just beating teams, they're destroying teams at the end.
17: That's interesting, isn't it? You know, were the expectations quite low then coming into this season for the Knicks? Or was there a little bit of a bubbling excitement that perhaps something like this could happen?
16: I don't think it was felt for quite a while. They did have a real bad time in late December, early January, where they lost they were 2-9, that 31-point loss to Detroit. So it was like, you know, and Knicks fans are always going to be squeamish until the end anyway. but Jalen Brunson has been phenomenal. I've known this young man since he was a little boy because his dad used to be with the Bulls, and I would see him on the court. He went to Stevenson High School here in Illinois, won the state championship there, went to college at Villanova, won two championships there. So this young man is poised to win.
17: And in terms of what they will need going into the NBA finals, they've not been there in a long time. So what sort of experience do they have to be able to draw on, and who will they be looking to perform?
16: As I mentioned, it would be Jalen Brunson. Mm. He has that pedigree. He knows how to win. And he is showing it. He was the MVP of the finals. And the interesting thing, two people presented the trophy to him. One was Patrick Ewing, but the other one was Clyde Frazier, who won the championship in 73. So I'm sure that they're talking to the players about what it takes to win. That's really important at this point. And the other thing is, they're not playing their first game until next Wednesday. It's a long time to be off. And so hopefully they stay off of social media.
17: always wise, isn't it, Cheryl? How do you think that rhythm works then in basketball in terms of having that period where they're not playing? Because it is something that you see in the league. You know, teams do get into a rhythm, don't they?
16: Yes, they absolutely do. And what they'll do is they'll probably have a couple days off, but then they'll definitely play. They'll probably bring in their G League team, you know, to help give some time with the players and actually have regular workouts. You cannot be rested that long and not be rusty. So it's going to be up to Mike Brown and that staff to really get them focused for this next matchup, because we don't know who it is. It's either going to be OKC or it's going to be San Antonio. Nobody knows at this point.
17: Yeah, absolutely. And if you were to put your neck on the line very quickly, will the winner come from the East or the West?
16: I'm saying the West.
15: And the San Antonio Spurs and OKC to level at 2-2 in that series. That was the NBA basketball journalist Cheryl Ray Stout speaking there to the BBC's Sarah Mulkerins.
11: Sarah Manai, thank you.
1: Now, James, I wonder, what's your favourite fruit? Do you love mangoes?
11: I do love mangoes, though. I must confess it's a source of very rare discord in my marriage because my wife loves Alfonso mangoes from India and I think the ones from West Africa are better, and we can't agree to disagree. We just fight.
1: Well, that Alfonso mango is actually very prized and it looks very rich yellow, golden yellowish colour with a tinge of some red orange near the tip. And we're talking about that now because There are so many types of mangoes, but this one is in India. It's called the king of fruits, the Alfonso mango. The fruit is sweet on the tongue, but also in the pockets of sellers, as it's a serious export business with the Gulf, one of its biggest markets. But this year, the harvest in Maharashtra in Western India, has where most of it is

0: grown has been pretty much wiped out, with some areas reporting losses of up to 90%. A brutal pre-monsoon heat season is part of the story, but so is the Middle East conflict, which has sent freight costs soaring and badly disrupted shipments to Dubai and Oman. Davinder Sharma is an agricultural policy analyst joining us now from Chandigarh in northern India. Welcome to the program. Now, this is a prized export from India, but just tell us how badly farmers have been hit.
1: Well, there's no denying that mango is a fruit that most of us love. And this year, the strike on Alfonso mangoes has hit hard. When I say hit hard, means in Maharashtra, lots of farmers are complaining that their crop, roughly about 80 to 90% of the crop is gone. And this is because of the variability in temperature. You know, the temperature at night is pretty cold, relatively. And in the daytime, it is hot. And this is not the first time that we have seen such an variation in climate. And we have seen that a couple of years back when I was traveling in Maharashtra. And we saw that happening to grapes. And the grape production went down just because of the variation in the day and night temperature. So this year it has hit Alfonso mangoes. And as you mentioned rightly, it is a prized possession and prized export from this part of the world. And obviously the farmers are dismayed.
0: And those challenges are compounded, of course, by what is happening in the Middle East with shipping disrupted. How has it been for farmers?
1: Well, the shipping part, which is true that because of the Gulf War or the constraints in happening in that region, we have had two prized possessions being hit. One is, of course, mangoes, Alfonso mangoes, and the second one is coffee. Coffee has also been hit badly, the exports of coffee from India. So it clearly tells us that the Gulf War has taken its toll as far as agriculture is concerned.
0: And it is not just the farmers affected, it's also people who are involved in the whole value chain. Tell us about that.
1: That is very true, because farmers, of course, get a better price, but bulk of that share of the profit is gone to the middleman or the chain, supply chain, or other players in the supply chain. And this is not the first time. We have seen that last year also in Telangana, which is adjoining to Maharashtra, the mango crop didn't fetch the kind of price it was supposed to fetch, and there were a lot of protests, and eventually the government procured at a fixed price the traditional mangoes of Telangana. So all I'm trying to say is that these factors combined are, of course, quite visible this time to have taken its toll.
0: And the extreme weather that you're experiencing, scientists are warning that there are effects of climate change, and it could increase going forward. How are farmers preparing for these changes and these impacts?
1: Well, this is a time when it is, of course, very hot, super hot, I would say. But thankfully, there are no major crops being cultivated at this time. We are waiting for the monsoon to step into the country, and then by June end or July, the sowing of the next staple food crop, paddy, will start. And that is a time when farmers are worried, because the temperatures are soaring, and we already know that many parts of the country have been declared as, orange alert or something, and what they have been put on alert. Farmers at this time can only wait and watch. And also, let's not forget the good thing among all this bad news of temperature and climate is that the reservoirs, the dams, especially in the northwestern region, the Himalayas and the Punjab region, are relatively doing better compared to last year. So we have a little bit of hope here being generated, because when the irrigation time comes in, we will not have a shortfall like it happened last year and previous years.
0: Many thanks for speaking to us, Davinder Sharma, there, an agricultural policy analyst from Chandigarh in northern India.
2: This is Newsday on the BBC World Service, 6 minutes to the hour. Ghana is beginning the process of repatriating around 800 citizens from South Africa amid rising tensions over illegal immigration. More than 1,000 Ghanaians have volunteered to return home after protests calling for undocumented migrants to leave by the end of June. Some South Africans blame those undocumented migrants for crime, unemployment and pressure on public services, though South African leaders have condemned attacks on foreign nationals. Earlier, we spoke to our Africa correspondent, Myeni Jones, at the OR Tambo Airport in Johannesburg.
3: Yeah, I'm still at OR Tambo Airport. We've been here for around 3.5 hours. The Ghanaian High Commission here chartered a number of buses to bring their citizens to the airport to be checked into a flight that they've coordinated. Some of those citizens are still waiting in line to be checked in. There's a mixture of people of all different ages and backgrounds, including women, children, younger and older men. We tried to speak to some of them, but many were reluctant to speak to the media. They said they didn't want to be shown online for fear of reprisals. And they also mentioned that they'd been told by the Ghanaian authorities not to talk to the media in case their comments were misconstrued.
2: Okay, but I think we have managed to hear from one of the returnees.
4: It's not comfortable for us to stay here anymore. So, you know, home sweet home. So we have to go and then I think we will find peace at home.
2: Yeah, hoping to find peace at home. Just remind us about why all this is happening, if you could.
3: Yeah, all this is coming because of a wave of protests against illegal migration that have taken place in a few South African cities, including here in Johannesburg, as well as in Durban and elsewhere. These protests have been organized by a group called March and March. They say that they are a movement, a citizen-led movement, pushing for immigration reform. And they believe that a lot of illegal migrants are responsible for the pressure that there is currently on South African public services, including the health care service and public schools. They're asking the government to do something about it. And they've also set this arbitrary deadline of the 30th of June for all illegal migrants to leave the country.
2: Would I be right in thinking that some of the Ghanaians who have opted to leave on these flights are not illegal, but they have the right papers to be in South Africa?
3: Yes, absolutely. We spoke to the Ghanaian High Commissioner. He said that among those departing, there were people who'd been here legally, but also undocumented people, that they were going to try and reintegrate them into Ghanaian society to make sure that they wouldn't come back to South Africa. But just as the gentleman you played a clip of earlier, Rudolph, mentioned, even though he's been here for 10 years, he didn't feel that in the current climate he could keep staying here. And so he decided to take the Ghanaian government's offer to fly its citizens back home.
2: And give us a bit of context about the numbers, the 1,000 or so who are leaving. What does that represent in terms of the Ghanaian community in South Africa?
3: Yeah, so the Ghanaian authorities have said that around 800 people have registered to be repatriated home, but they've also said that there's a total of 25,000 Ghanaians currently living in South Africa. So it's not a huge number of people, but I think that the Ghanaian authorities are keen to demonstrate that they don't condone illegal migration, that they're willing to help their citizens who feel unsafe, both at home and abroad, and that they're kind of taking a proactive stance to make sure that their citizens are safe.
2: And how are South Africa's leaders responding to all this? Because on the one hand, there's clearly a lot of popular pressure for them to do something about illegal migration. But on the other hand, sort of images people are seeing today of people, Ghanaians in this case, in essence, fleeing the country, can't be good for South Africa's image, nor for its relationship with many other African countries.
3: Yes, several government departments have made that very point, and they particularly called on any protesters not to take it upon themselves to target anybody they think might be here illegally. This is a local election year in South Africa, and some analysts have pointed that in the past, when there have been flare-ups of anti-immigrant sentiments, it's often tied to elections to put pressure on politicians to deal with the problem. So obviously, the government needs to be careful how it handles this. It's acknowledged that it understands the frustration of South African citizens around issues to do with migration, around issues to do with pressure on public services. But they've said the solution isn't for them to go out onto the streets and try and target people they think are here illegally, but to let the government try and deal with the issue as best they can.
2: Myeni Jones, our Africa correspondent, speaking from the OR Tambo Airport in Johannesburg. There is plenty more on that story. And just a few minutes ago, we were talking about mangoes. We got a message in saying, I'm going to fine BBC Nairobi a box of mangoes for making me feel jealous in the morning. Send it, our listener says. If we get your address, we'll try and do just...
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1: BBC News with Danielle Jałowiecka. Unionised workers at Samsung Electronics in South Korea have approved a landmark profit-sharing deal, averting a strike at the world's largest memory chip maker. Tens of thousands of employees in the semiconductor division are likely to receive an average annual bonus worth around $400,000. Workers elsewhere will receive substantially less. Here's Archana Shukla.
2: That really is a big win for workers. But remember, this is only for those who are working in the memory chip division. And, you know, that really was the dispute where the workers were saying that if companies like Samsung are making such huge profits on the AI boom, on sale of these memory chips, then workers who labor to make these chips should also get a share. We've seen, you know, Samsung actually cross a $1 trillion valuation this year. In the January to March quarter, they reported a 700% profit compared to last year, same period.
1: Israel says it's killed the new chief of Hamas's military wing in a strike on Gaza, as it also continues to pound sites in Lebanon linked to Hezbollah. The attacks come despite nominal ceasefires. Israel said Hamas's Mohamed Odeh was appointed after his predecessor was killed earlier this month. Lebanese officials say more than 30 people were killed there on Tuesday. Lina Sinjab is in the capital, Beirut.
3: Today marks the first day of Eid al-Adha, a four-day celebration for Muslims across the Arab world. But even that holy feast was not spared the airstrikes by the Israelis. Hezbollah is also saying that they are retaliating with attacks on Israeli soldiers. But the announcement coming from Israeli officials is really keeping the country on edge, especially here in Beirut, the capital.
1: The veteran Texas Senator John Cornyn has lost a primary election to a challenger endorsed by Donald Trump. He's the latest high-profile Republican figure to be punished over a perceived lack of loyalty. The winner, Ken Paxton, is the state's scandal-plagued attorney general. His decisive victory demonstrates President Trump's continuing power among the Republican base. Bolivia's Congress has voted to make it easier for President Rodrigo Paz to deploy soldiers and declare a state of emergency to break up roadblocks which have paralysed much of the country. Protests called by trade unions and indigenous rights groups against austerity measures are now in their fourth week. Tom Kavanagh reports.
4: The legislation, approved by Congress on Tuesday, had already passed in the Senate. It's being rushed through as the national crisis caused by weeks of roadblocks and protests intensifies. The forced road closures called by trade unions and indigenous rights groups have affected the availability of fuel, food and other essentials in many parts of Bolivia.
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7: Good morning. Welcome along to Daybreak with Dave here on Talk Radio Europe, your voice in Spain. How are you? Hope you're well. Hope life is well with you this morning, 27th of May, 2026. Can you believe how quickly this year is going? What's going on here? We'll give you some Spanish news headlines in a wee jiffy. On this day in history, we'll have a look at the front pages of the UK newspapers. We'll also give you the head scratcher and the musical puns in the next hour. On the way, also going to be speaking to Jose from US Tax Consultants at 9:30, all things tax related, for about 15 minutes. 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Let me give you the contact details for the head scratcher. Here you go. This is what you need. Get a pen ready. If you've never entered the head scratcher before, you could be first. All you have to do is put the phone number in your phone, in the WhatsApp, and get ready to go.
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7: 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We're looking for the head scratcher today is a play on words. Monument released from restraint. Monument released from restraint.
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7: Thank you to Cookie, who's messaging saying there's slow traffic this morning near La Cala de Mijas, which seems to be the case most mornings right now. But La Cala de Mijas, westerly direction, it is a bit slow on the A7 and 340 there. So you have been warned. I would say take another way, but you've only got the toll road, really. Now, Gibraltar, 20 degrees, currently highs of 23, later with sunshine. And easterly breezes for you there. Malaga, Costa del Sol, 27 degrees, sunny, light winds coming from the west. We've got Granada, 14 degrees, currently highs of 32 with sunshine and a light easterly breeze for you. No, has anybody WhatsApped in yet? Because I've not received a single WhatsApp yet. We're looking for Monument Released from Restraint. Monument Released from Restraint. If you think you know what it is, then do get in touch and let us know. Monument, we've got not had a single WhatsApp in yet. Monument released from restraint. You could be first on the board this morning. Right, let's have a look. We're looking at Gibraltar. Almeria, 31 degrees with sunshine. Moderate winds coming from the west for you. 32 degrees with sunshine and cloud in Murcia today. And a light southeasterly wind there. Alicante, Costa Blanca, 28, partly cloudy, sunny spells. Hot tomorrow, 29, into Friday, reaching 30 degrees. Light south easterly breeze at the moment. Denia, 13 degrees, highs of 26 with sunshine and cloud. Light winds coming from the west for you. And Ibiza, 16 degrees, highs of 26 with sunshine. Light northeasterly winds. Palma de Mallorca, 19 degrees, highs of 27, partly cloudy, sunny spells, and a northerly breeze for you. And Barcelona, 19, highs of 26 later with sunshine, light winds from the south. On to Madrid, it's going to be 32, mostly sunny all day, yes, and an easterly breeze. London sitting at 24 degrees, wall-to-wall sunshine, that's a cloud in sight in the capital. There you go, that's your weather on TRE, 9 minutes past eight.
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This day right here on Talk Radio. I don't want to send to my new jingles. They've disappeared since I've been away. I need to find them. Okay, we'll do that. That's my weekend job. 11 past 8 morning.

Well, there we are. That's Mr. Blue Sky. ELO. ELO. That's what they say in Yorkshire, isn't it? ELO. Right, okay, good morning. good to have you with me this morning. 16 minutes past 8 on Talk Radio Europe, your voice in Spain. Going straight to the board, we're looking for a monument released from restraint. Monument released from restraint. So first on the board goes to Cookie this morning. Well done, Cookie. Yeah. Like it. That means, yeah, Cookie, you were on the board. Your first today. Well done to you. Morning, Dave. Yes. Cecilia in Lanusia. You are second on the board, Cecilia. Well done today. Morning, Dave, the head scratcher. Yes. Well done, Chris in Murcia. You're on third place. Chris Noriella Costa, fourth place today. Morning, Dave. Also, cheers. Kevin from Entre Naranjos. You are correct. Well done, Kevin. Andrea's in Manila. You are right, Andrea. Well done on the board today. Morning, Dave. Maggie and Phil in Conwy, North Wales. Correct. Well done to you guys. Morning, Dave. Is it? Yes, it is. Well done from Sophia on her way to school this morning. Bless her. Have a lovely day at school, Sophia. Also, Maribel in Los Santiago, Murcia. You are right. Well done to you. Dave, please spell the final word for the head scratcher. Okay. Restraint. R-E-S-T-R-A-I-N-T. Restraint. Monument released from restraint. There you are. Sam, good morning. I hope you're... Good morning, yes, thank you very much, Sam. Morning to you. Also, yes, getting right, John in La Manga, well done, John. Morning, Dave, yes, it is, well done, Judy and Jim in sunny Bexhill-on-Sea. Glorious, I bet it's warm down there today. Rogers and Arroyo, well done, Roger. Good morning, Dave, the head scratcher, yes, well done, Chrissy in Musty. I say down there, it's actually up there from where we are, isn't it? Up in Bexhill-on-Sea. Hi, Dave. Is the head scratcher? Yes, it is. Well done, June in Altea. Well done, June. Lawrence from Norwich. Is it pyramid selling? No, not what we're looking for. I don't think I've ever remember Lawrence getting it wrong. Nearly said it. Geordie Morris, Benavis. You're right. Year is flying by. Yeah, you're right. The year is flying by. Absolutely. Quickest I've known. Everybody else feeling that as well. Morning, Dave. We think the head scratcher might be, yes, not sure if we're on the right wavelength. Yes, you are. You're absolutely on the right wavelength. From Helen and Nigel in Benalmadena. Again, woohoo! Enjoy your

to you. Fiona from Worth has tried to call me. You can't leave an audio message. Sorry, Fiona. Morning, Dave. Yes, Terry and La Marina, correct. Well done. We're looking for Monuments released from restraint. What are we looking for? If you think you know, then why don't you get in touch and let us know? That would be absolutely fun, Davidozy. Right, you're listening to Talk Radio Europe, your voice in Spain. And how's your day so far? So far, so good, eh? Right, let's... Well, I tell you, we'll have some Spanish news headlines in a wee jiffy. Before that, we will do a bit of this to get you going of a morning.

Turn some Spanish news headlines you're waking up to today. The Plus Ultra case deepens. Investigative judges in Madrid are widening their net in the controversial pandemic-era bailout of Plus Ultra Airlines. A judicial probe reveals suspicions that nearly 16 million euros from the rescue fund was funneled into international money laundering network, with at least 2.5 million euros landing on opaque offshore accounts across Switzerland, Gibraltar, Montenegro, the UK and Mauritius. The UK? that's in there with Gibraltar and Montenegro. Zapatero under scrutiny. Political tensions are mounting inside the Moncloa as Judge Calama has postponed the highly anticipated deposition of former Prime Minister José Luis Rodríguez Zapatero to June the 17th and 18th. Investigators are looking into high-value jewellery discovered in an office safe, reviewing agendas related to his diplomatic influence in Venezuela. Regional discontent. In the wake of these judicial probes, regional leader Emiliano García Page? Oh, it's not Page. Anyway, has openly urged Prime Minister Pedro Sanchez to call for a vote of no confidence or fresh elections. Sports and society, still the fallout from the non-Real Madrid selection for the Spanish team. That's in the news today. Crackdown on unlicensed crypto betting. Spain's Ministry of Consumer Affairs has ordered the immediate blocking of a major decentralized prediction markets, Polymarket and Kalshi, within the Spanish territory. The government ruled that these platforms have been operating without mandatory national gambling and betting licenses required under Spanish law. Labour reform upheld in a win for the economic stability. Spain's constitutional court has unanimously validated the country's sweeping labour reform laws, originally drawn up post-pandemic to heavily curb the systemic use of temporary employment contracts. And the Doñana wildfires, firefighters are working to contain a destructive wildfire in Huelva that has breached parts of the Doñana National Park. Emergency services warn that the blaze has already impacted an enclave of incalculable ecological value in one of Europe's most vital wetland reserves. There you have it. We'll have some of the national days that you need to know, and we'll look at the papers in a while and some sports news on the way as well. Good morning. You're listening to Daybreak with Dave. Monuments. What we're looking for? Monuments released from restraint is what we're looking for on the head scratcher this morning.

0: Olivia Rodrigo there. I saw a little thing on YouTube where she turned up at Barcelona, Olivia Rodrigo, and Lamine, they actually did a like lip reading of Lamine Yamal, and his friend was talking to him, his colleague, and said, she's here. And he's all like really embarrassed. And then she met him, and there's a budding romance. I don't know whether they both got boyfriends and girlfriends. I don't know. But anyway, but it looked pretty, intense. Both nervous on both sides. But anyway, that song's doing well at the moment for her. That's Olivia Rodrigo. 28 minutes to 9 on Talk Radio Europe, your voice in Spain. And what are you up to today? How are you doing? What's going on with you? We got some breaking news. Ofgem announces the new energy price cap for England, Scotland and Wales. That's coming out right now. I'm trying to see if I can get that. I don't know what it is yet. They've not been given that information. Oh, yes, here we go. 13% rise in energy price cap from July in the UK. That means the UK energy prices are going up from July by 13% for those that are not on a fixed tariff. 28 minutes to 9, you're listening to TRE.
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5: 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It's

Okay, let's have a look at the sports news. Before that, we're going to go quickly to the board. Terry Frangirola, you are correct. Well done to you. Also, morning to Peter, who's deep inland today. He sent me a lovely photo of deepest, darkest Andalusia. It's not so dark, it's glorious and sunshine. So well done to you. Also, getting it right, Terry La Marina, Terry Frangirola. Lovely to hear from you guys. And also, just checking, yes, Larry Jazz. Morning, Larry Jazz. You are on the board. Okay, let's have a look at some of the sports news you're waking up to this morning. The slot situation at Liverpool's, Sky Sports News understands that Liverpool's hierarchy has made a sensational private contact with Jurgen Klopp regarding a potential advisory role or safety net return to Anfield. This shock development comes as the club actively reviews the future of manager Arne Slot, with Bournemouth's Andoni Areola emerging as the board's primary target if Slot is dismissed. Post-Pep era, Sky is tracking a managerial whirlwind sweeping the league following Pep Guardiola's historic departure from Manchester City. Both Chelsea and Manchester United are expected to make rapid announcements regarding their own dugouts within the next 48 hours to capitalise on the shifting landscape. Tuchel's Palmer snub exposed, breaking on paper talk. FA insiders have voiced rising concerns that England boss Thomas Tuchel excluded Cole Palmer from the upcoming World Cup squad, primarily due to personality reservations. Meanwhile, the FA is scrambling to erect privacy screens around England's tournament base camp in Kansas City due to espionage fears. Wow. Most watched ever, the official broadcast metrics released today confirmed that the 2025-26 campaign was Sky Sports' most watched football season in history, according to a massive 25% year-on-year surge in Premier League viewership. Amazing. The final day fallout relived the drama, drew over 3 million concurrent viewers, while Arsenal coasted to a title. West Ham's win over Leeds proved entirely meaningless after Tottenham Hotspur defeated Everton. There we go. Some of the sports news you're waking up to today. The Yamal gamble is in Spain. Market analysts are heavily questioning the inclusion of 18-year-old crown jewel Lamine Yamal, who is still nursing a severe hamstring tear suffered in late April. De La Fuente insists Yamal will be fit for the group stages, but local columns call it an unnecessary risk. So it's all World Cup, World Cup, World Cup. It's just a few weeks away, dear listener. It'll be everywhere. It really will. Are you buying a new television for it? Would you do that? In fact, lots of people do. TV sales are going through the roof right now. They really are. Anyway, you're listening to Talk Radio Europe, your voice in Spain. We'll be heading off to speak to Johnny in a moment. Johnny Watson, he's had a bike ride around London this morning. He's done about 7 or 8 kilometres, I reckon. This, to me, is a summer track. Whatever you're up to. Enjoy the sunshine with a bit of Real Thing.

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1: Well, keep the summer tunes coming. We'll be chatting to Lumon next. We'll have a full market roundup, business news, currency exchange rates on the way here on Daybreak with Dave. Don't go anywhere. Keep it TRE all the

0: There we are, Four Tops, Loco and Acapulco. Yes, you'll be. Right, we'll be chatting to Johnny after this. We'll be talking his bike track that he took this morning, his route. Look very good indeed. And also, we're getting latest on the business and the currency exchange rates. Of course, with Lumon next.
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0: Johnny Watson's there waiting in the wings. Morning, Johnny. How are you?
20: Morning, Dave. Yeah, very well, thank you. Very well. Nice little cycle along the river.
0: Yeah.
20: Get the blood flowing. It's a beautiful morning out there.
0: I clicked on there because Johnny sent me a little link of his cycle route he took this morning from Wandsworth kind of to London Centre and the St Paul's Farringdon area. I clicked on it and then it literally takes you through, you know, not in real time, obviously, I'll be there all morning, but it takes you through the route. And I got to say, Johnny, what a route to ride, on a nice day. I mean, obviously, it's a very different situation when it's pouring rain. But, that must have been amazing today.
20: Yeah, it was really nice. And we're obviously enjoying the heat wave here. It's a bit cooler today, thankfully. I mean, it was like 30 yesterday. You guys must be used to it,
0: in
20: Spain. But, you know, us Brits, we don't take it too easily.
0: So tell me the route you took then. Was it about 6 or 7 kilometres all in all?
20: Yeah, 7 miles, about 11 kilometres.
0: Wow. Wow. Yeah. It went past the House of Parliament, up to St Paul's.
20: Yeah.
0: Yeah.
20: All the way along. I mean, it's quite good. They have these cycle routes here. They call them cycle highways.
0: Yeah.
20: And they literally follow the river pretty much all around the city. So, yeah, you can just get in those. It's safer than being on the road with the cars, although you've got 20 mile an hour limits everywhere. So it's generally pretty good. You know, they're a lot more cycle friendly cities nowadays.
0: Yeah. And it's still quiet in the morning. You haven't got tourists drifting into the cycle lane or anything like that.
20: Yeah, absolutely. Oh, I've had a couple of encounters, especially around the Houses of Parliament, because next time you're there, Dave, the cycle lane is literally right next to Houses of Parliament,
0: yeah.
20: And then you've got the wheel just across Westminster Bridge as well. And there's so many tourists there, and I've crashed into a couple before where I've been going along, not even necessarily that fast, and then just out of nowhere, someone's on the pavement and they're doing a selfie, and then they just walk backwards.
0: Yeah. That's the thing.
20: Into the cycle lane.
0: We have it here as well. Tourists are just in their own world when they're on holiday. They're not, you know, and they're tourist digging.
20: Yeah.
0: They're not really paying attention. And when I was actually coming to see you guys, there was on the main road where the Farringdon train underground station is, and then you got the Tesco's and so on. I went to get a trifle for Chloe. On the main road there, where your office is, they've got a cycle lane, haven't they? And a woman, I'd say probably in her early 20s, she was riding at a slower pace, and this guy came past at such a pace, she hadn't seen him, and ended up smashing into each other. She got blood all over her legs. This guy starts having a go at her, and I'm thinking, dear me, I know. So I went over to see if she was okay, and we managed to get a plaster and some stuff from Tesco's. But, it can be those cycle lanes, I tell you, they can be in London. Wow, there's some speed going on there. Yeah.
20: That's it, yeah. Got to be careful. And how are you, Dave?
0: I'm getting there. I've still got a few little symptoms going on here and there, and until I get the tube taken out, and the stone taken out, I won't be kind of back to normal. But anyway, I'm better than I was. That's the main thing.
20: Great to hear. You sound well, Dave.
0: Thank you.
20: That's brilliant.
0: Thank you, Johnny. Now, quickly, we're running quickly out of time, so I'm going to just ask you for the head scratcher. How did you do today?
20: Yeah, got a man, Craig Beale of the Beale Brothers.
0: Yeah, the Beale Brothers.
20: Thank on this one. The Beale Brothers. Yeah, Craig and Sam. So Craig went with Statue of Liberty.
0: Yeah, Statue of Liberty. That's what we were looking for today. Monument without restraint. Yes, release from restraint. That's Statue of Liberty. Johnny, we've got 5 minutes before the news. So what's going on with the markets and the business, please, mate?
20: Well, Dave, the pound's actually dropped a little from the highs of earlier this week. Pound yield levels have dropped about 0.5%, and it's mainly to do with lower interest rate expectations. As we know, the pound is very sensitive. The expectations of whether the Bank of England is going to raise or lower interest rates in the future. And just with signs that a peace deal could be reached with Iran, within the US, the pound has dipped a little. Although it's never a clear-cut picture because actually there's been reports the US struck some missile sites and mine-laying boats in what they've termed an act of self-defense whilst there's this ceasefire in play. But expectations are that certainly they are working towards some kind of a peace deal, and that could actually help the pound to weaken a little bit, because the Bank of England has said that because of the higher oil and energy prices expected for the rest of the year, they're probably going to have to raise interest rates because of the higher inflation numbers. You reported this morning about the energy price cap going up 13%. That could cost households in the UK an extra £1,800 a year. It's just an example of how these higher oil and energy prices can affect your back pocket. And the higher inflation could cause the Bank of England to raise interest rates. Well, actually, if they can reach this peace deal, it means that energy prices could fall later in the year. And that's why the pound has dropped in the last 24 hours, because the market thinks that actually, if they do get this deal through, the Bank of England won't need to raise interest rates quite as much. So it just really underlines, Dave, how sensitive the pound is to these small twists and turns with events in the Middle East. Looking at other news out there, Tony Blair's thrown his hat into the ring, not literally to stand in the leadership battle, but he's saying the UK could be relegated from the Premier League of Nations if the Labour Party doesn't really get a handle on this. The UK has been through a number of elections in recent years, haven't we? We had this with the Conservative Party, back-to-back Prime Minister changes, and now Labour are doing the same thing. So Tony Blair has really been calling for a bit more restraint and normality with all of this, as much as we can get.
0: Yeah, a bit more centre politics. Yes, he wants come to the centre, not to the left. Yeah,
20: absolutely, and just try and get the UK back on track, get some economic growth going, get people in jobs, and just a bit more normality, as you say, Dave. So June shaping up to be a very busy month for UK politics, because we have that Macclesfield by-election. June's also important because we've got the latest Bank of England interest rate decision. And even though these events are a few weeks away, the market really now has got to focus on that and what we could expect. So, also, should be remaining quite sensitive to that.
0: So, breaking news this morning as well, that 13% rise on the Ofgem cap on energy from July, which means that's going to tighten people's purse strings even more, isn't it, Johnny, in the summer?
20: This is it. Just when inflation's going up anyway, and this will be something the Bank of England's really going to have to think long and hard about as to whether or not they will raise interest rates. At the moment, the predictions are for two interest rate hikes this year. But as I say, the pound has dropped in the last 24, 48 hours, and that's because this potential peace deal, ceasefire arrangement, could lead to interest rates actually, the expectation falling, and the pound could potentially drop. So very important news to be aware of. But overall, Dave, it is very good news. Pound euro levels are actually only 0.5% below the highest point in the last 11 months. To get much higher, you'd have to go back to June 2025.
0: Okay, well, what are those rates right now, Johnny, please?
20: 1.1553 pound euro, with 1 euro buying 86.56 pence. Pound dollar is 1.3446. Euro dollar 1.1639, with $1 buying 85.92 euro cents.
0: So are you riding back, Johnny, later?
20: I will be, yes. And then I'm going to do a run afterwards.
0: It's a bit cooler today. It's going to be the highs of, I think, 27 rather than 37 that you had yesterday.
20: You're wearing a bright orange mankini, you know, you feel all the wind.
0: So that's what an image in my head, which we can't get rid of. Thank you, Johnny.
1: Many things. 70% of the immune system.
0: Thank you, Johnny. Bless you. Johnny Watson there from Lumon brings us up to date. And yes, that's what an image in your head, hasn't it? That's for sure. Right, we're heading off to the international news headlines now on Talk Radio Europe, your voice in Spain. Thank you, Johnny from Lumon. Fabulous stuff. Thank you, Johnny. Right. Let me press this. Here we go.
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5: BBC News with Danielle Jałowiecka. Unionised workers at Samsung Electronics in South Korea have approved a landmark profit-sharing deal, averting a strike at the world's largest memory chipmaker. It's estimated that tens of thousands of employees in the semiconductor division will receive an average annual bonus worth around $400,000 each. Workers in other units will receive substantially less. Jake Kwon reports from Seoul.
23: This landmark deal will see Samsung Electronics set aside 10.5% of its profits for bonuses for tens of thousands of workers in the company's chip-making division. The agreement has ended the threat of a strike, which could have caused tens of billions of dollars of economic damage. The news has led South Korea's main stock market index soaring in value. But it's also revealed the growing divide between those working in a sector at the center of the AI boom and other Samsung employees.
5: Israel says it's killed the new chief of Hamas's military wing in a strike on Gaza, as it also continues to pound sites in Lebanon linked to Hezbollah. The attacks come despite nominal ceasefires in both places. Israel said Hamas's Mohammed Odeh was appointed after his predecessor was killed in a strike earlier this month. Yoland Nell reports from Jerusalem.
24: Despite US-brokered ceasefires, Israel is intensifying its military action in Lebanon and Gaza. Following attacks on Israeli soldiers and civilians in northern Israel, Benjamin Netanyahu has vowed to crush Hezbollah, and the Israeli army is now expanding its ground operations in southern Lebanon. Mr. Netanyahu said in a statement with his defense minister that the newly appointed Hamas military leader had been targeted as Israel continued to pursue everyone who took part in the deadly 7th of October attacks in 2023. There's been no immediate comment from Hamas.
5: The veteran Texas Senator John Cornyn has lost a primary election to a challenger endorsed by Donald Trump. He's the latest high-profile Republican figure to be punished over a perceived lack of loyalty. The winner is Ken Paxton, the scandal-plagued Attorney General of the state. His decisive victory demonstrated President Trump's continuing power among Republicans. Mr. Paxton thanked the president for his support.
25: When everyone in Washington told him to abandon me and abandon the people of Texas, he didn't listen. Instead, he gave his complete and total endorsement. President Trump is the leader of our party, and his endorsement is the most powerful force in politics. And I'm honored to have his support, and I look forward to working with him in the Senate to deliver for Texas.
5: More countries are announcing travel restrictions over fears about the spread of Ebola. Canada has banned Congolese, Ugandan and South Sudanese residents from arriving for 90 days. Others who've been in affected areas will have to quarantine for 3 weeks. The Bahamas has issued a similar order.
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27: Good morning. This is your Spanish news. Former Spanish Prime Minister José Luis Rodríguez Zapatero is set to appear before a judge on June the 17th. The National Court is investigating Zapatero for infants peddling and other crimes in the Plus Ultra case. In addition, Justicia Policial, Supol, the majority union amongst the police officers, has called for the suspension of the Canary Islands Police Commissioner, Jesús María Gómez Martín, for his alleged involvement. Of the €53 million the government has paid to bail out the stricken airline, €16 million is alleged to have been diverted to a money laundering network. Madrid is preparing for the Pope's visit. With added public transport, the cordoning off of main streets, and the addition of 14,000 security personnel in what's been described as the largest police mobilization in the history of Spain. The route of Leo XIV through the Spanish capital has resulted in several bus and metro lines increasing their service by up to 125%, in addition to the closure of stations and route changes. The Pope will arrive in Madrid on June the 6th and be welcomed by King Felipe at the Royal Palace. While in Madrid, he will also address the Spanish Congress, as well as attend a meeting of the clergy at the Bernabéu Stadium. And finally, Bad Bunny's upcoming Madrid concerts are boosting restaurant bookings. The Puerto Rican superstar is scheduled to perform 10 concerts in Madrid at the Riyadh Air Metropolitano Stadium from May the 30th to June the 15th, with more than 600,000 people expected to attend. Bookings for restaurants have peaked on May the 30th, the day Bad Bunny opens his Madrid run. Diners are favouring Mediterranean food for the concert dates, followed by Japanese and Italian. And that's your Spanish news.
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0: Okay, looking at your weather forecast, starting off in Gibraltar, 23 degrees today with sunshine and moderate winds coming from an easterly direction there. Malaga, Costa del Sol, 26 degrees with sunshine today. Light westerly breezes for you there in Malaga. 32 degrees and sunny today in Granada. Light winds coming from the east. We've got 31 with sunshine in Almeria. Light westerly breeze there. And partly cloudy, sunny spell, 32 today in Murcia, and tomorrow 33 with wall-to-wall sunshine and light easterly breeze. 28 degrees, partly cloudy, sunny spells today in Alicante on the Costa Blanca. Light southeasterly winds for you there. Denia, 16 degrees, highs of 28 with sunshine and cloud, light westerly breeze. On to Ibiza, 27 is your high, sunshine, light northwesterlies. Mostly sunny on Mallorca as well, 27, bit of cloud here and there, light northerly breeze as well. 26, wall-to-wall sunshine today in Barcelona, light winds from the south. Madrid is looking good as well, 33, sunshine all day, easterly breeze, and for that Bad Bunny concert. 34 degrees with sunshine, sorry, 24 degrees, wall-to-wall sunshine in London, light easterly breeze.
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12: 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We're looking for songs about kidney stones. Anything to do with pain, giving birth, stone rolling. We might have the new Rolling Stones. Rolling Stones got a new song out, by the way. We might have that for you if we've got time. So, yeah, stones, kidney stones, that sort of thing. Let us know. Get in touch. Contact us on WhatsApp, +34 645 99 67 95, +34 645 99 67 95, or you can call 952 78 4000, 952 78 4000, the old dog and bone. Fabulous stuff, yes. Oh, I feel a bit summery today.

C.J. Lewis, not C.S. Lewis. It was slightly different. And his version of Sweets for My Sweets. Right. Okay. Here we go. It's National Celiac Day today, and Awareness Day in Spain brings a light to the disease and advocates for better accessibility, clearer labelling and lower costs for gluten-free foods across Spain. National Smile Month in the UK, May 27th, falls squarely within this major UK oral health campaign run by the Oral Health Foundation, prompting benefits of a healthy smile. United States National Senior Health and Fitness Day celebrates on the last Wednesday of May. This day mobilizes over 100,000 older adults across the US to participate in local exercise and health awareness events. And it's National Sunscreen Protection Day, a timely pre-summer reminder emphasizing the importance of UV protection to prevent skin cancer. On this day, 1692, the Salem Witch Trials Courts forms in Massachusetts. 1930, Art Deco reaches the sky. The Chrysler Building in New York City opens to the public, towering 1,046 feet. 1941 sees the sinking of the Bismarck following the relentless chase by the British Royal Navy. The feared German battleship, the Bismarck, is sunk in the North Atlantic, resulting in a loss of over 2,000 German sailors. 1995, the fall of Superman. Actor Christopher Reeve, globally famous for portrayal of Superman, is paralyzed from the neck down after being thrown from his horse during an equestrian competition in Virginia. He will spend the rest of his life becoming a fierce champion for spinal cord research. A couple of notable birthdays. Rachel Carson, marine biologist, 1907. Sir Christopher Lee, iconic English actor famous for Dracula and Lord of the Rings and Star Wars. And 1922 he was born. And on this day, Jamie Oliver, 1975, renowned British chef, restaurateur and food media personality. So there you have it. Yeah. Now, send your songs in about kidney stones, please. That would be lovely. Thank you very much. And that will put me in the right good mood. Now, I want to play the brand new song from, I love this. She's brilliant. Sienna Sparrow. And this is a really good song as well, called Material Lover. Fabulous. And we'll be back. We'll be speaking to US tax consultants very shortly here on TRA.

Well, we had to play, we're going to have to play this, aren't we? Because Kidney Stones, musical puns this morning, I reckon. The hottest day on record in the UK in May, that's coming up next. And also US tax consultant.

0: Sam says, what about We Will Rock You by Queen? Got it, yeah. Keep your Kidney Stones musical puns coming in, please. Thank you. That's the Rolling Stones. And it's all over now. Went past the building when I was in London, and it's this is the first place the Rolling Stones played. I can't remember where it was. Somebody out there will know, but it's just a little blue plaque on the wall. Right, okay, it's been the hottest day on record. UK experiences the hottest day in May as five die in open water incidents. And we get that story every summer, don't we? But it has been unusually warm in the UK for this time of year, although, you know, it hasn't been unheard of. Let's get the latest from on this now.
1: Britain's record-breaking heatwave has been deadly. 15-year-old Declan Sawyer among those who died. He drowned in a lake in Lincoln. The other teenagers also

0: died after going swimming elsewhere, including a 13-year-old teenager who died in Leadbeater Dam in West Yorkshire. And across the Irish Sea, authorities confirmed the death of a teenager in the sea in County Dublin. An Irish website named her as Abby Carmody Pepper. The heat doesn't come without warning.
1: There could be all sorts going on beneath the water, whether it's currents, rocks, fallen trees that you could get snagged on. There are all sorts of things that can happen. And so the safest thing always is to swim at a lifeguarded venue. If you're at the beach, then swim between the flags of the lifeguarded area on the beach, swim in a swimming pool, or there are a number of open water venues now that do have lifeguard provision there.
0: It comes as today was recorded as officially the hottest ever day in the month of May here. It is also the earliest that the UK has reached 35 degrees.
2: Very hot, so we had to go to the water garden. But even the water garden was so hot, so we had to go in the water.
3: Drinking,
4: really.
3: Ice creams, as much shade as possible.
4: Yeah.
3: Parasol. So that.
5: All the good stuff.
6: No, it's even hotter here. If outside is 34, here might be 38. I mean, it's a bit suffering. You know, all the fridges and freezers are working, so they blow hot air.
0: As temperatures rise, and more frequently, people across the country are resorting to whatever measures they can to stay cool. In South London, we visit a man who's long complained of his home being too hot. Our thermal imaging camera shows the hottest spots in red and the coolest in blue. Inside, in the communal areas, it's pretty hot. Hi, Chris.
7: Hi,
0: how are you? Inside, you can see it's blue. Chris has lived here for 30 years.
7: I can remember the late 70s when there was a heat wave, and it was just like, you know, no one ever expected it to ever happen again. You know what I mean? And now they're regular. We get them all the time. So, yeah, we've got to start looking at things differently.
0: As we head into another night of dangerous temperatures, authorities are being urged to find ways to deal with this heat and help people adapt to summer temperatures that are fast becoming the norm.
8: What are your thoughts on that? Because in the UK, it's carpeted everywhere, it's double glazing, it's thick, it's trying to keep the houses warm in the winter. Anyway, there we are. That's all kicking. We'll be speaking to US tax consultants Aubin & Wam next. Looking forward to speaking to Jose. And yes, all tax stuff on the way after this.
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0: 26 minutes to 10 on Talk Radio Europe, your voice in Spain. Good morning, hope you're well. I'm delighted to welcome onto the show Jose, and he's in Madrid, beautiful sunny Madrid. Morning, Jose, how are you?
1: Good morning, Dave.
0: Now, you're the senior program manager at US Tax Consultants. What does a senior program manager do?
1: Well, basically, I do a lot of things, actually.
0: that's the right answer.
1: I have to talk to my big boss, Antonio, because there are too many things. But basically, I do declarations for American citizens and also for any fiscal resident here in Spain.
0: Yeah.
1: And I also am in charge of the marketing of the company, which is something that it's also give me a lot of job, that's yeah. for sure. Being guiding and helping our clients in their tax obligations here in Spain and in the United States.
0: And it's that time of year again as well. But we'll get on to that in a moment. Tell us a little bit about US Tax Consultants, and thank you for sponsoring Daybreak with Dave here on Talk Radio Europe. And tell us a little bit, so people have heard your name every morning while they're listening to the radio. Tell us a bit more about the company, if you can.
1: Well, it is a beautiful story, actually. Three American citizens came to Spain 60 years ago, and they came to Madrid, and they founded US Tax Consultants to give service to the military people that were in the base, Air Force American base in Torrejón, which is a city next to Madrid. So they were an expert in American fiscality, so they started doing this declaration for these soldiers that were coming back and forward to the base. You know, very soon they realized that some of these military people, they were on duty, service duty, active in Spain 2, 3, 4 years, or even some of them retired here in Spain. So basically they also had to face the Spanish tax obligations because they were living here. Not only they had to do the declaration to the IRS, but also to the Spanish tax agency. So they decided to study and become experts in Spanish fiscality to do also the Spanish taxes for them. And that's how they started. You have to imagine that we have three Americans 6 years ago in a classic neighborhood in Madrid. So they became very famous. I mean, these typical three Americans, they were attracting attention in the neighborhood all the time. So weeks later, they opened the office. They realized they had a long queue of neighbors in the front of the office door, asking them to do their Spanish obligations, their Spanish declarations, because these neighbors and heard that they were doing Spanish taxes also. And that's how they started, and they started to grow up, right? Well, after 60 years, here we are. US Tax Consultants have three offices in Spain, one in Madrid, one in the north of Spain, in Asturias, and one inside the military base in Rota, in Cádiz. And also have two other offices in Portugal, one in Lisbon and one in the south of Portugal in El Algarve. And 60 years after, we have thousands of clients and we do prepare and file thousands of declarations.
0: Well, it's amazing that the evolution of it all, isn't it? It really is.
1: Absolutely.
0: And also to mention that it's called US Tax Consultants, but you do work with people from all over the world, don't you?
1: Absolutely, yeah. Obviously, we have American citizens that come to live to Spain, so they have to face their obligations in the States because, I don't know if you know, that American citizens, they have to declare in the States no matter where they live. And also they have to face the obligations here because they are a resident, fiscal resident here in Spain.
0: Yeah.
1: And obviously we do Spanish taxes not only for them, but for all kind of nationalities, also for Spaniards, obviously, for anybody that lives in Spain and have to face the tax agency obligations here. We have clients from all over the world, obviously, British, German, French, South Koreans, South Africans, Chinese, I mean,
0: yeah,
1: all over the world, actually.
0: Yeah. Well, it's fascinating. Probably not a dull moment when you're talking to all these different people from all over the world as well. Jose Miguel, there's a lot of people talking, many listeners will be dealing with now, the Modelo 100. Why is that so important?
1: Well, Modelo 100, we call it La Renta, and also IRPF.
0: Yeah.
1: This is the main Spanish income tax return for residents in Spain. And it is particularly important for expats because Spain taxes worldwide income.
0: Yeah.
1: This is important. Many people don't know when they get to Spain and they get surprised and they say, oh, I don't have anything in Spain.
0: Mm.
1: Why should I declare anything in Spain? I have everything outside of Spain. And the thing is that the rule is clear. We do have to declare the worldwide income.
0: Yes.
1: That means pensions, rental income, investment incomes, bank accounts income, everything needs to be declared. Doesn't matter where it comes from. Some people may miss foreign income or misunderstand how it should be reported. You know, this is also important to get some professional advice. Also, there is a quite bit of confusion about issues like, for example, how to treat the non-double taxation and how it works when we declare the Modelo 100, or how to understand the fiscal tax residence. I have many clients that have confusion about this. Or when it comes to declare the properties we may have outside of Spain, or for instance, what are the pensions that must be reported and pay taxes for them here in Spain? Or what are the pensions that may be exempt for paying taxes, but despite this, they may have to be declared in the Spanish tax return.
0: Yeah. How important is it to coordinate the Spanish tax return with your UK tax or your US filings?
1: Well, it is essential for sure. The same income can be treated very different in each country, you know. So if filing are aligned, you can end up overpaying or creating inconsistencies that may attract attention from the tax authorities. And it is important to have clear that Spain now receives automatic financial information from other countries all the time.
0: Yeah.
1: And the communication between the different tax agencies around the world is real. It's constant and it's very fluid.
0: Yeah.
1: So undeclared income or assets are much easier to identify than in the past. Something that is very important, I must say, and that I always say to my clients, is to have a good to have a good relationship with the tax agency. I mean, do things properly and on time and with no errors.
0: Yeah.
1: It is the best way to avoid the tax agency focus on us. What I'm saying here is that sleep through the tax season and through the following years unnoticed is always good news.
0: Yes. Absolutely. the least, if you ever get something in the post that says from the Hacienda, you start to panic. So I think the best you do, and of course, like you say, it is a minefield. So we need people like you, Jose, and your company and to guide us through this kind of minefield of tax. It feels like everything is tax nowadays. And they do say, don't they, that the two things guaranteed in life are death and taxes. So it's so important, and I like your style as far as like just do everything as best you can, stay on, and that will keep you a little bit under the radar. So that's worth knowing.
1: Absolutely.
0: Let's move on to wealth tax. Is this still something expats need to worry about, Jose?
1: Oh yeah, obviously in many cases actually, with the wealth tax, which is the Modelo 714. Applies based on your total net assets, not your income. This is important to know.
0: Yeah.
1: And that includes properties, savings, investments. So many expats may reach the thresholds, and probably they are not aware of this. So it is important to know, get information about this in order to know whether you have to apply to this form or not.
0: Yeah.
1: And also there is another form, which is the 718. This is the solidarity tax on large fortunes. This is an additional national level tax aimed at very high net worth individuals. It works alongside the wealth tax and insurances a minimal level of taxation across Spain for larger fortunes. So these two models are very important that you are aware of.
0: Yeah.
1: So don't hesitate in call us anytime, and we will happily help you to know and to understand whether you have to file these forms or not.
0: Right after this interview, I'm going to say to the listener now, take a pen if you want to get the details. Right after this interview, I will play the promo, the advert for US Tax Consultants. So you will get a chance to write down the contact details there in a moment. So do grab a pen and paper ready for that, or an iPad or iPhone or whatever you need. I just wondered, I don't know, I'm throwing this one in there. I saw in the news this week, I don't know if you saw it, Jose, Shakira. Did you see that? And one of the things she said was, I'm doing this for all the everyday Spanish people who are targeted by Hacienda. And so I think she managed to get the appeal overturned, didn't she? The conviction.
1: Oh yeah, absolutely.
0: 50
1: absolutely.
0: Million, I think it was, something along those lines. Yeah. Wow.
1: Well, that's going to come back to her.
0: Yeah, 50 million.
1: Good news for her, actually. But then again, as you see, she had to go through all this, you know.
0: Yeah.
1: And that is something that nobody likes that.
0: No.
1: People are looking at you and say, hey, you are a thief. You are getting money from all the Spaniards, you know.
0: Yeah.
1: Or from all the residents here.
0: Yeah.
1: I'm happy for her anyways. Yeah, I mean, if Hacienda made an error and they solved the error, okay, good for her.
0: It's not very often you hear about that, is it? That sort of thing going in that direction. But anyway, how does inheritance tax in Spain differ, for example, from the United Kingdom or the USA?

0: Well, in Spain, the inheritance tax depends on who inherits, where they live, and where the assets are located. And it is calculated per beneficiary, okay? It's generally more complex and less predictable than the UK system. This is a main difference here. And if we're talking about the US, tax is mainly based on the total inheritance, with probably very high thresholds. Spain works different here. It's more fragmented. And we have to take in consideration also the variations depending on where you live, depending on what autonomous community you're living in. And can apply even at lower levels depending on the situation. So here again, it's very important that you inform yourself with professionals in this case.
1: Yeah, absolutely. Absolutely. Now, this is the one that kind of gets my goat a little bit, Jose. It's the gift one. People should be able to give gifts to each other, but unfortunately, your gifts are taxable as well.
0: In Spain, I'm very sorry, and unfortunately, but yes, in Spain, gifts and donations are usually taxable and often under rules similar to the inheritance tax.
1: Yeah.
0: Many expats, for example, assume gifting is a tax-free.
1: Yeah.
0: And we have to explain to them that is not true. But in Spain, it typically results in a tax liability.
1: Yeah.
0: Then again, in this case, I insist in don't hesitate in contact us, and we have to study your situation and guide you on these matters and see exactly if finally there is going to be a taxability for you. Probably, yes.
1: Yeah, okay. Did some people, again, I'm sure some people think I'll take the risk and I'll not declare it. That must happen a lot, and people say, you know, I'll pay the fine if they fine me, sort of thing. You know, does that happen a lot?
0: Well, it happens, actually. Yeah absolutely. But I really highly recommend it not to do that.
1: Yeah.
0: I mean, it doesn't make any sense because it could be a real problem for the future.
1: Yeah, you know? Absolutely. Yeah.
0: So, I mean, seriously, well, you know, working in taxes is not only about numbers and amounts and incomes. It's also about, humans. We are people.
1: Absolutely.
0: And we have dreams. We have fears. We have concerns about our future.
1: Yeah.
0: Should I do this? Should I buy this property now? Should I sell that one now? Should I stay? Should I bring that money here to Spain? I mean, all these concerns are so important for the people, right?
1: Yeah.
0: So for us, it's, I mean, we love our job because basically we go along the process with the clients, you know, and we understand their fears and their concerns, you know, and we try to finally give them peace of mind.
1: Yeah, peace of mind. You can't put a price on that, really, can you? Like
0: and
1: like you say, just for people to feel at ease and not to worry about what's coming in the post next and that sort of thing. Yeah,
0: that's right.
1: Absolutely. If someone is listening, realizes that they might have a tax issue, what's the first step they need to take?
0: Well, the first step, obviously, is not to panic. Okay? And the and the second step is not to ignore it. This is important also. Okay, well, I forget about it and we'll see what happens. Most issues are manageable.
1: Yeah.
0: If we address them early, you know, what helps is getting a clear understanding of your situation and how the different tax systems interact.
1: Yeah.
0: So, obviously, then again, I highly recommend to seek for professional advice. If there is more than one country involved, this is a must to have a professional advice. These situations are really straightforward, and getting it right early is usually much simpler than correcting problems later.
1: Yeah.
0: It allows people to talk things through, understand whether they really have an issue, and know what their options are before it becomes a problem. So that's why if you have any doubt about it, any concern, contact the ESTAS consultants. We will be very happy to help you and guide you.
1: Jose, you've got this kind of reassuring voice that kind of puts you at ease, and you know, you might have been a doctor if you've not been doing this. But thanks for that, Jose. Really appreciate it.
0: Well, thank you.
1: So really important stuff there. So, Jose, thank you so much. We're going to play the promo now. Is there anything else you want to add before we go?
0: No, simply We offer a free consultation.
1: Yeah.
0: So please go to our website, book one, and we will be delighted to help you and guide you. And of course, I want to thank you, Dave.
1: Thank you.
0: Talk Europe Radio. Well, wish you a great, super sunny summer.
1: Yes.
0: To you and to your listeners.
1: Bless you. Thank you so much. Thank you, Jose. Have a lovely day. And we'll speak to you again soon. Thank you, Jose. Right, we'll play this promo now with the contact details for US Tax Consultants in the advert here. 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
1: Okay, there we are. Talk Radio Europe, your voice in Spain. And unfortunately, we ran out of time for a lot of the musical puns. We may carry that one on tomorrow. Thank you for tuning in. Thank you for being part of it. Thank you to US Tax Consultants. We'll be back tomorrow between 8 and 10 here on TRE. Have a lovely day. Keep smiling and God bless.

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4: BBC News with Danielle Jawowiecka. Unionised workers at Samsung Electronics in South Korea have approved a landmark profit-sharing deal, averting a strike at the world's largest memory chipmaker. Tens of thousands of employees in the semiconductor division are likely to receive an average annual bonus of up to $400,000. Here's Archana Shukla.
5: It's a win for these workers. We're talking about average bonuses of about $340,000 to $400,000 in some cases. And Samsung agreeing to keep about 10.5% of their profits for these bonuses linked to the profit milestones and stock performances. We've seen the stock's performance has been phenomenal in the last few quarters, driven by huge demand for memory chips that Samsung makes, which are critical components in data centers. We've seen Samsung's valuation cross $1 trillion. They've reported 700% profit in the Jan to March quarter. And that is where this deal becomes a win for workers, James, because this is what they were demanding, that the workers who make these chips also get a share of these profits.
4: Israel has killed the new chief of Hamas's military wing in a strike on Gaza, as it also continues to pound sites in Lebanon linked to Hezbollah. The attacks come despite nominal ceasefires in both places. Israel said Hamas's Mohammed Odeh was appointed after his predecessor was killed earlier this month. Here's Yolande Nell.
6: Mohammed Odeh just recently chosen as the new head of the Hamas armed wing in Gaza. There's video footage from last night that shows an apartment building ablaze in Gaza City, with witnesses telling the BBC they believe about 5 missiles were used. A local Hamas source did tell the BBC last night that Mohammed Odeh and his wife were killed. Local Palestinian reports saying that at least one of his children was killed in this strike as well.
4: More countries are announcing travel restrictions over fears about the spread of Ebola. Canada has banned Congolese, Ugandan and South Sudanese residents from arriving in the country for 90 days. Others coming from affected areas will have to quarantine for 3 weeks. Barbara Plett-Usher reports on efforts to contain the outbreak.
7: The World Health Organization is working hard to scale up the response to the Ebola outbreak, sending medical supplies and staff to the epicenter in the eastern province of Ituri. Aid workers are struggling to establish an effective infrastructure there. Travel is very difficult because of poor road conditions. Conflict and mass displacement have weakened the health system, as have international aid cuts.
4: The governor of the port city of Sevastopol in Russian-occupied Crimea says its air defense units have repelled a number of overnight Ukrainian attacks. Mikhail Rozvozayev said over 20 drones were downed and a few buildings damaged. The strategic port city used to house Russia's Black Sea Fleet, whose capabilities have been drastically reduced by Ukrainian strikes.

Good morning. It is Wednesday, the 27th of May. Thanks to Dave for Daybreak. Charles Brown with you until 12 o'clock today with Let's Talk. On today's show, after a quick flick through the papers and letting you know what's happening weather-wise, my first guest today is going to be David Arrowsmith. He's talking all about Maradona, football's ultimate genius, a magician on the field, but a somewhat interesting personality off it. The book is called Killing Maradona, How Cocaine, the Camorra Cartels and Crime Corrupted Football's Greatest Talent. And after the national and international news, my second guest today is going to be talking all about brain jacking. Yes, indeed. Brian Clegg, taking us on a journey through advertising and marketing's attempt to understand and influence our thoughts and desires. Plus, we will have the sports news, entertainment birthday, and the business briefing if you want to get involved with the show. 952-78-4000 is the phone number. 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
1: And let's see what your weather is doing. Malaga province, Costa del Sol, currently 22 degrees and sunny. The high is going to be 27. The winds are from the southeast and they are light. They're moderate to strong. Granada, 22 degrees. Good morning. High is going to be 32. A sunny day with winds southwesterly, moderate to strong. Almeria, 23 degrees. Sunny today with a high of 29. The winds are strong from the southeast. Murcia, 23 degrees. Sunny intervals today, mainly sunny with a high of 33. The winds are easterlies and they are light to moderate. Alicante, 25 degrees already. Sunny spells with a high of 28. The winds are from the southeast and they're light to moderate. Denia, 19 degrees. Mainly sunny with a high of 27. The winds are light to moderate southeasterlies. Over on the islands, Ibiza, 23 degrees. Mainly sunny with a high of 27. The winds are light to moderate southeasterlies. Meanwhile, Mallorca, currently in Palma, it is 23 degrees, mainly sunny with a high of 28. The wind southwesterlies, light to moderate. And finally, Gibraltar, 21 degrees on the rock. High today of 23 and moderate to strong easterlies. That's your weather.
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6: 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John Brown.
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1: And let's see what's making the front pages of the papers in the UK. So Tony Blair's criticism of the Labour government is described as a blistering broadside at Starmer and leadership contenders by the Eye. The Daily Telegraph labels it an unprecedented attack on Sir Keir's record in office. The Daily Mail says Sir Tony has also warned that moving even further to the left with Andy Burnham is doomed to fail. The Sun's editorial agrees, arguing that the Mayor of Greater Manchester, Andy Burnham, will indulge in the fantasy politics of what it calls economically illiterate Labour MPs. The Mail's inside commentary calls Sir Tony's 5,600-word critique of the government as devastating as it is comprehensive. Daily Express highlights a call from bereaved parents for the government to act now on restructuring social media for under-16s. Labour is expected to announce a social media crackdown within weeks, according to The Guardian. The paper says new limits could be unveiled before the Magherafelt by-election next month after an avalanche of responses to a public consultation. The Times suggests that social media firms are braced for restrictions on features such as infinite scrolling rather than an all-out ban. The Daily Mirror says it's the right decision to refer the cases of three teenage boys who were spared custody after being convicted of rape to the Court of Appeal. The paper's editorial argues the reality of the Hampshire rape cases has left people struggling to understand how it can be called justice. The Sun uses its front page to call the bosses of One Water Company paddling fools after they advise households to fill only half fill children's pools, despite the firm losing millions of litres a day from unrepaired leaks. South West Water tells the paper it supports customers to use water wisely in all weathers. So those headlines from the top, Daily Telegraph, Blair, Starmer has no plan for Britain. Meanwhile, the Times, lurch to left put Britain at risk, Blair tells Labour. The Daily Mail now, Blair savages Labour's lurch to the left. The iPaper, Britain at risk of becoming irrelevant, Blair turns on Labour rivals. Big picture of the former Prime Minister, why Labour must return to the radical centre to reverse Britain's decline. That's the front page of The Independent. The Guardian, different story, they go with Russia relentlessly targeting UK infrastructure, spy chief warns. Daily Express, step up care to stop kids dying, bereaved parents tell PM to show courage. This is a social media ban. The Sun has paddling fools, about the filling your paddling pool half full. The Financial Times, BP unseats Manifold as chair after serious concerns over his conduct. The Mirror, teen rapist case review, the right decision. The Metro, my bro's 7 months in Dubai's hellhole. And finally, the Daily Star, which is a picture of police in dressings to fight street crime. This, I think it was in Thailand. They call them Lady Boys in Blue. Cops don frocks to bust drug deal suspect. And those are your headlines on this Wednesday, the 27th of May.
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1: And it's time for your business briefing on this Wednesday. While markets appear to be looking past the Middle East crisis and the havoc it's wreaked on energy supply, central bankers are signalling that the damage is already done. Share markets in Japan and South Korea surged to fresh records overnight, riding AI optimism that sent US benchmarks to all-time highs. That euphoria is largely predicated on the United States and Iran coming through on a peace deal to end their three-month conflict and reopen the critical Strait of Hormuz shipping lane for oil. The hopes were scuppered by U.S. strikes on Iran yesterday, that Tehran said violated a ceasefire. But even if the U.S. and Tehran soon strike a great deal, as President Donald Trump put it, with hundreds of ships stranded in the Gulf, the hangover in oil markets and knock-on effects in consumer prices will stay with us for a while. Meanwhile, there was a gathering of central bank officials in Tokyo. The Bank of Japan governor, Kazuo Ueda, cautioned that a temporary energy shock can have persistent impacts. His comments followed those by European Central Bank board member Isabel Schnabel that an interest rate hike in June is warranted, even if a peace deal is reached. It's a relatively light day for economic data and earnings in Europe and North America today. The pan-European Euro Stoxx 50 futures rose 0.16%, while FTSE futures eased 0.25%. Key developments which could influence markets today: earnings from the Bank of Montreal, the National Bank of Canada, Abercrombie and Fitch, and Bath and Body Works. And that is your also today consumer confidence data for May in France and Greece. And there is the Swiss investor sentiment for May. So there you have it. That is your Wednesday morning business briefing.
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1: And with the time at exactly 17 minutes past 10, this is Clear Soul. Charles Brown on a Wednesday morning. How are you doing?

0: Clear Soul, and Why Don't You? Giles Brown, Life, Monsieur Zatiri, Talker, your voice in Spain.
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7: Hi, this is Giles Brown. 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Cristina and Maria will explain how it works, when it becomes mandatory, and what businesses must do to comply, and if you have a question that you want Cristina or Maria to answer about text, send it to them by email using the contact form at spenceclark.com, and they'll try and answer this on the show. 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
0: You are indeed. Now, if it's your birthday day, happy birthday. Hope you're having an absolutely fabulous day so far. Yes, indeed. You share it with the following people. Bruce Weitz, American actor, played Sergeant Mick Belker. I think he was the little sort of the scrawny guy in Hill Street Blues. I love Hill Street Blues. He's 83 today. Also birthdays today for Marty Christian, singer with the New Seekers. I'd Like to Teach the World to Sing, which then obviously became hijacked or whatever by a very famous soft drink. He's 79 today. Susie Sue. Well, if you don't know who Susie Sue is, anyway, Susie and the Banshees, goth punk legend, 69 today. Duncan Goodhue. Of course, if you are follically challenged, you'll remember, because he was the completely bald English Olympic Games gold medalist swimmer. 1980? Yeah, I think it was. He's 69 today. Also birthdays today for Perry Gilpin. She played Ross Doyle, the producer. Of course she did, in Fraser. She's 65 today. Steve Brill, American film writing director, directed Little Nicky. Strange, but I like the film. Chris Walken plays the devil. He is 64 today. Also birthdays today for Pat Cash. Great guy, Australian ex-tennis player. Won Wimbledon, of course, in 1987. He is 61. Heston Blumenthal, OBE, English celebrity chef and owner of the Fat Duck, Michelin-starred restaurant in Bray, often voted the best restaurant in the UK. He's 60 today. Also birthday today for Paul Gascoigne. Well, you know, obviously, one of the most gifted English players ever. He's 59 today. Joseph Fiennes, English actor, brother of Ralph, of course, played William Shakespeare in Shakespeare in Love. He's 56 today. One of my favorite actors. Paul Bettany, English actor. He is, well, people might know him from Da Vinci Code. He was in Wimbledon. He was also in A Beautiful Mind. He's a brilliant actor. He is 55 today. Also birthdays today for Lee Sharp, ex-footballer with Man U and England. Andre

3000 from Outkast, Hey Ya, etc. He's 51 today. And also birthdays today for Lily Rose Depp, French-American actress and model, daughter of Johnny Depp and Vanessa Paradis. But today's musical birthday. I love this band and I love this song. Neil Finn, New Zealand singer and songwriter, originally came across our radio with Split Enz and, of course, Crowded House. Neil Finn turns 68 today.

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0: Killing Maradona, how cocaine, the Camorra cartels and crime corrupted football's greatest talent is the new book by friend of the show, I think we can call him now, David Arrowsmith. Delighted to say that he doesn't join me from some back street in Napoli, but he's very much live with us. David, good morning to you, sir.
2: Good morning, Giles. Good morning to everybody. A very European, hot, Mediterranean, sunny morning here in Hove in Sussex on the south coast of the UK. But welcome. Good morning to everybody in Europe. Looking forward to talking to you.
0: And for those who haven't come across your path before, you're sitting there in Hove, actually, what's your background? Give me the David 101.
2: Yes, 20 years in factual television, in documentaries. Left that career behind in 2023 to write my first nonfiction book, which I spoke to you about on the show a couple of years ago, which was called Narcoball, Love, Death and Football in Escobar's Colombia, which was a sort of love letter to the dark and turbulent history and footballing history of my motherland. I'm half Colombian and half British, grew up in London. Worked for a long time in documentaries, got the chance to write a book about Colombian football and the cartels in the 80s and 90s. That has now turned into a full-time career.
0: And I hate to point to the being obvious, but obviously we're going to say, you're talking about cartels in Colombia and one of the national products that seems to be shipped out of that wonderfully beautiful country. There's a little bit of this involved with Maradona's rise and fall. Are we looking here? Because obviously, if you're an English football fan, he is pretty close to Satan. But if you are looking here from a tragedy point of view, you can say, if you look at pictures of the young Maradona and then what came to pass, you can look at it as a tragedy, can't you, David?
2: You absolutely. I think as I developed the idea and researched and wrote the book, I very much came to see him as that kind of Shakespearean tragic character. His arc is sort of written in the stars and foretold, really. And it's an incredibly dramatic story. And I kind of came at it from several starting points, really. Like you say, you know, he's a bit of a boogeyman, really, for British, well, certainly for English football fans, not for Scottish football fans who love him. But I mean, I grew up in England. You know, I was born in 79, and the first World Cup I remember watching was 86 in Mexico. And I watched that as an England fan, and I watched that game with the hand of God and the goal of the century. And I grew up in England with that, with the tabloid press, with the kind of slight, you know, he was playing in Europe and we didn't get a lot of European football then. Didn't get to watch, you know, Barcelona and Napoli and Sevilla really over here. And so what you saw of him was him in the World Cups. In our eyes, you know, cheating against England, then, you know, having this quite acrimonious World Cup in Italy in 1990, where he's kind of swearing under his breath at the booze, and loses in the final, really not a great final. And then USA 94 with the scream into the camera that I think everybody kind of saw as being sort of drug induced, but I think actually genuinely was his anger and frustration and joy and all kinds of other things spilling out. But then sure enough, he did fail a drugs test, not for cocaine, but for ephedrine related substances from a medicinal kind of, bodybuilding related supplement really that he was taking. So we saw him, I think, in this country, in the UK, as a bit of a villain of the piece. And as part of writing the book, I think I discovered a lot more about everything that happened to him throughout his life, much of it self-inflicted, but an awful amount of it inflicted upon him with and without his understanding, I think. You know, there was a lot of manipulation, a lot of coercion, and a lot of bad decisions by him. And he was a flawed genius, certainly. But I gained a lot more sympathy for him as a human being. And I kind of came to see him as someone who achieved an incredible amount, given everything that he put himself through and everything that he was put through and everything he was used for, really.
0: I mean, because you know, he didn't spring fully formed as this bogeyman for the English football team. I mean, he was a kid. He did come from Argentina. And Argentina, brilliant country as well. I'd love South America, as you can probably tell. But, you know, Argentina in the 60s and the 70s, isn't the sort of place that you want to be. You've got the hangover from Perón, then you've got the junta, you've got, you know, the disappearance. I mean, it's a hellscape, isn't it? So, you know, what is his background, this kid?
2: Yes. He is absolutely born, you know, into poverty. His father is a manual labourer. Their family have relocated to Buenos Aires from the countryside, but they basically live in this shanty hut that his dad has built with his own bare hands. And Maradona is, I think, the fourth child, the first son of this really quite impoverished family who would often kind of go without food in order to feed their children. And with this backdrop, as you say, of the fall of Perón, political and financial turmoil, the rise of the junta, which became this deadly, bloody, violent military dictatorship that led to what was known as the Disappeared, where they rounded up liberal intellectuals, journalists, any opponents of the regime, any proponents of free speech and liberty, really, and tortured them and had them disappeared. Effectively, they were murdered and their bodies disposed of. Thousands of people suffered that fate. And Diego grows up in that backdrop, a poor family in a country, you know, riddled with unemployment, inflation, political repression. And he is able to rise above that and to forge a career as the new great hope of Argentinian football, one of the great global football superstars, and is able to bring himself and his whole family and everybody around him out of relative poverty and into untold riches at the time. So it is a rags-to-riches story, but it has a very tragic end, a very sad end. And all his chapters really are punctuated by these glorious moments. And then they tend to be bookended by real tragedy, you know, by failing drugs tests, by falling out with managers and leaving clubs under a cloud, you know, by retiring at the worst possible, you know, lowest point in his career. And then his sad death and even beyond death, his story still rumbles on, is still impossibly complicated, and they're still trying to kind of work out exactly what happened when he died and what is going to happen with whatever is left of what he might be able to pass on to his family.
0: And the thing is, with South America, this is why Senna in Brazil, with motor racing, he was the people's champion, because, again, Brazil, wonderful country, but economically not doing well. Argentina, Maradona is still, you know, it's still revered. My Argentinian friends, a completely different mindset to it. I mean, and if you think that FIFA have got things wrong with giving a World Cup to the States and Mexico and Canada, 78, they give a World Cup to Argentina. It is in the middle of the repression, basically. And, you know, all the Dutch are saying we still should have won that, but that was the one gives us Kempes, Ardiles, Ricky Villa, etc. Is Maradona sort of on the periphery of this? Are people starting to notice him then, and this will give him his rise to Europe? Eventually we'll get to Europe, yeah?
2: Yes. So he is the hot young thing by 78. There's a growing swell to have him picked for the World Cup. The coach of the national team, Menotti, opts not to pick him. He's in the big squad, and then he's cut from the final squad for the tournament. And it's one of the first really big blows to Maradona and his confidence. But he goes back out a few days later. I think he scores four goals in his next game, just a few days after getting cut from the national team. He then goes to the 79 Youth World Championships, wins that with Argentina, who are absolutely rampant young Argentina side, is brought back by the regime to Buenos Aires to take the adulation of the crowd for winning that tournament, which conveniently distracts everybody from the Disappeared and everything, all the protests that are going on around that. it's already being used by the regime and by the junta to distract from what they're doing. They're already pegging themselves to him and to football as a really useful way to kind of sports wash their regime. But he is very much, you know, he's very much one that everybody is excited about. It's a bit of a surprise he doesn't get picked in 78. He does force his way, you know, fully into becoming a mainstay of the team. And by 82, you know, he's a key player by the time of the World Cup in Spain.
0: Who's advising him, by the way, at this point? And when does he go to Europe? Is it straight to Barcelona from Argentina?
2: Yes. His career is being really handled by a very young man called Jorge Sitaspieler, who becomes this sort of big brother figure to Diego and some of the other kids when they're playing in the youth team of Argentinos Juniors, Los Cebollitas. And he's just a teenager himself when he takes over looking after Maradona's affairs. He lost a leg to polio. He lost a brother who was aged only in his early 20s, who was a player for Argentinos Juniors. And he becomes this sort of stout helper-outer on the youth team, but is really in a dark place. And then he sees Maradona start to play for this youth team, and it reinvigorates his love for football, his love for life, really. And he starts to guide Maradona, becomes his manager, his business manager, kind of really looks after and guides him in all those affairs. But he's kind of a self-taught, self-made young man, really. And he helps engineer, in the end, this extremely complicated move to Barcelona. The deal is finally done just before the 82 World Cup. And so at the start of the World Cup, Diego has already signed, but has yet to appear for Barcelona. He's due to start playing for Barcelona in the autumn of that season. So when he arrives in Spain, he's a world record signed by Barcelona, about to play in his first World Cup as perhaps the star that's being promoted the most for this World Cup. And at the same time, you've got the war going on in the Falkland Islands, Las Malvinas. And then it all kind of goes a bit wrong. He's been led to believe Argentina are winning the war. He's been part of the conscription effort. He's helped raise funds for the war effort. He's been a kind of poster boy for the regime and conscription. He's been told that they're winning. And then the day after the Belgium game in the early stages of the World Cup, the regime announced that they've lost the conflict with the UK. And the scales fall from his eyes at that point. He realizes he's been a bit hoodwinked by the regime and by people back home. And he struggles to come to terms with that. Ozzy Ardiles's cousin is killed in the last few hours of the war. He was a pilot. I think it becomes very, very personal for those young men who were flying the flag for Argentina and being patriotic. They don't have a great World Cup. Maradona doesn't have a great World Cup. And so he starts with Barcelona kind of really with a bit of a cloud over his head, I think, rather than it being this glorious moment of his final arrival in Europe. And sure enough, the Barcelona chapter of his life doesn't go to plan. It's something he tried to brush under the carpet, I think, a bit. And the club, to some extent, decided, you know, they weren't going to dwell on it once it was over. They were quite happy finally when he left.
0: But in a world, you know, we now live in a world with multi-million pound euro footballers. You know, Maradona goes and joins one of the biggest clubs in the world. And I know it's not how it is today, but it's still Barcelona. You know, there are two teams in Spain. It doesn't matter where you are. You can be, you know, I used to live in a Pueblo Blanco, and they were like, what team do you support? And I'm like, and they were like, no, we're Barcelona, Real Madrid, even though they'd never been further than Malaga. So he's a young man. He's not an intellectual. He's gifted with the football. They've come from Argentina to Barcelona. They are both young men. It's not like Pelé, who, again, a generation before, but it might as well have been 100 years before, with the money, with the attractions, with the women and the cars, and the sharks are circling, and these guys pretty much don't have any sort of protection that you could possibly have.
2: That's exactly right. I think you're quite right that I think Pelé's era was just a different era. And when you're comparing these players and you're comparing Pelé and Maradona, and then now we talk about Messi and maybe Cristiano Ronaldo, I think, you know, the era that Diego existed in terms of the rise of football, the fame of these players, the money involved, the global fame involved, but at the same time, the lack of professionalism, the lack of safeguarding. The only thing I would say is also the lack of social media, which, you know, is a big thing now and they didn't have to deal with then, but they still had the press and they still had this global fame. And this money and all these temptations. And I think he was really at that sort of perfect moment of all of those things coming together to make it almost an impossible crucible. And if you were a flawed character as he was, you know, those temptations were perhaps too great for him. And so, yes, he's in Barcelona and there is money and there are women and there's drink and there's drugs and there's also football. But he's also an outsider. He was never really welcomed into the city or into the club, fully taken to heart. He was viewed as being this sudaca, this kind of dirty South American, you know, import. So he surrounded himself with his friends from back home and he insulated himself. And it was not like it was later in Napoli.
0: Yeah, but why Napoli? Because if you think, I mean, again, 80s, you're thinking of AC Milan. You're thinking of, Ruud van Hullet. You're thinking of Van Nistelrooy, all these great players who are playing in the north, basically. Italy is two countries, you know, the north and the south. And Napoli is it's three countries. You've got Napoli as well. It is chaotic. It isn't a football superpower. And it's not Roma. It's not Lazio. It's Napoli. How do they make this approach? And is there skullduggery going on, David, to attract him here?
2: I think, I'm not sure there's skullduggery in attracting him. I think there might have been a bit in eventually paying for him. I think the attraction actually was quite visceral for him and was quite a sort of simple sell in a way. I think he did always see himself as, he never grew out of being the boy from the Potrero and the boy who had this poor background and was a champion really for some of the poor and some of the marginalized and less represented. And so I think he embraced that about Napoli. Certainly once he was there, he wholeheartedly embraced that and kind of went to war really with the North over how they treated the Southerners and the people of Naples, and how they made songs and chants about them and insulted them and so on. So I think emotionally, and he was guided a lot by his gut and by his emotion, and he wanted to play for Boca because it was his dad's team, you know, and he could have gone to River Plate and he didn't want to because politically, emotionally, everything else, they weren't what he stood for. And I think Napoli was a really good fit in that way for him. But also it benefited certain people in Naples to have a superstar player like him arrive. It benefited the Camorra and the Giuliano clan in Naples, who controlled the grey market around football, who controlled the kind of touting, the on-street gambling networks, the merchandise, kind of, you know, fake merchandising and all the kind of bootleg stuff that was going on, was all money in their pockets. And so having a superstar and having perhaps increased success on the pitch was only going to benefit them. So, yeah, Napoli were a team who had never won anything of note. They'd never won the title. They'd never won the main Coppa Italia. And so in that sense, it does seem strange. But on a kind of emotional, visceral, spiritual level, it seemed like home, I think, to him. There's a strong link between Naples and the south of Italy and Argentina. A lot of immigration occurred. A lot of the people he grew up with and around would have had their roots in Naples and in southern Italy. So I think he felt this affection. They pitched it to him perfectly, I think, as that, the chance to be a champion for this city, these people. And on the pitch, and in terms of that, I mean, it was absolute gangbusters, you know, brought them their first title as part of a double, winning the cup at the same time, won their first European trophy, the UEFA Cup, then backed it up with a second Scudetto, a second league title. So this is kind of unprecedented success for a team from the south and for Napoli. But all the good things about being in Napoli kind of gradually turned sour and became the bad things. The patronage of the Camorra, the oppressive love of the people, the goldfish bowl of life there as a footballing god just became too much. And by the end, you know, he was being kind of kept there almost against his will by Ferlaino, the chairman of the club. And he was just desperate to get out, even though he'd had all this success and had all this love.
0: And how's his personal life then going? I mean, he's surrounded by yes people. I mean, when I saw those pictures of him in Russia, it was just like, oh, you know, I can see what's happening here. He's just, people go, it's like buying Oliver Reed a drink. It's like, you know, doing the same with, come on, mate, put a bit jet. But he's married. He's got kids. Are they back in Argentina? Are they away from, I mean, is he doing the patriarch, you know, the South American patriarch thing and, you know, everybody else is back in Argentina and he's having, you know, the time of his proverbial life in Europe.
2: He takes people with him. He normally has his parents very close to him. He has his wife and his kids with him, but he sort of becomes increasingly absent. He's still out all the time, as he has been since he was a teenager dating his by then wife. But, you know, initially they're teenage sweethearts. They are neighbors. She was the girl next door when he moved in Buenos Aires when he got his first apartment. So he ends up, you know, they don't get married for a long, long time. They have children prior to getting married. She is fiercely loyal to him. He promises her on more than one occasion that he hasn't been cheating and hasn't had illegitimate children. There's, you know, this big scandal that breaks around Mexico 86 with Cristiana Sinagra, who he eventually kind of is no longer able to deny he had a relationship with and is the father of her child. So his behavior becomes increasingly difficult to control, and increasingly the people around him, as you say, perhaps aren't really trying to control it anymore and are just trying to facilitate it perhaps in the way that best benefits them. And he was hard to control. And I accept that. And I'm not sure what the solution ever is to that. And I think that is something that you mentioned, Senna, for example. I think the story that perhaps interested Asif Kapadia, the documentary maker who made Diego Maradona, made the Senna documentary, also made the Amy Winehouse film. You know, if you look at those characters, it's about the price of fame. It's about being an idol. It's about what we do to our idols, our sporting and musical and pop culture kind of gods and icons, and the kind of price of that fame. And like you say, sometimes the price of that fame is that these people are put up on a pedestal and then they are torn down, and that it's impossible for them to navigate their own life and for anybody to help them do that, because they get to such a point where, as you say, you can only be surrounded by yes men. And it's very difficult to say no to these people. And if you say no to them, you don't get to hang around much longer. So I think his life became increasingly difficult to manage, and it did have this kind of tragic inevitability. Perhaps, you know, one of the people around him, his family did their best for him. His parents maybe weren't the kind of characters to be able to do much for him, to steer his career, his finances, anything like that. I think his agents did their best. Certainly Cito Spieler did his best, but, you know, in the end was a self-taught man and kind of wasn't quite up to what became the modern world of football management. Perhaps his trainer was perhaps his most loyal supporter and aide, Signorini, who helped him get clean and get fit for every World Cup, and was the one person who kind of took him out into the countryside, got him to sweat it all out cold turkey, got him fit, and did his best to look after him. But it was difficult. And yeah, these personalities, when you reach that level, you know, when you're meeting popes and you're getting private tours of Red Square and people are taking vials of your blood and starting shrines in churches, you know, in your honor, it's hard to keep perspective when you're that person. And it's very hard to help and control that person in a positive way if you're around them, I think.
0: I mean, did Napoli want him to go, or they just got bored with him now? Yeah, he's too much of a liability. He's passed his sell by that. I mean, when did Napoli let him go, as it were?
2: I think towards the end, by the time he had started this kind of war in the press between the North and the South and Italy and Argentina during World Cup Italia 90.
0: Didn't he say that they should support Naples should support Argentina because
2: yeah. Yeah. he knew how loved he was in Naples. He knew how much Naples hated the North and the North hated Naples. And he got slightly tricked or goaded or just allowed himself to wade into this very publicly. And yes, he tried to encourage the people of the South and the people of Naples to support Argentina over Italy. And I think that was just a misstep, just a misjudgment. I think he was loved, but in the end, you know, they were still Italian. They were still patriotic. There were some who backed Maradona. There were some fans who, you know, supported other national sides because of the Dutch influence in Milan or so on. But I think he misjudged it. He got booed. He mouthed, you know, obscenities under his breath when the camera panned across him very deliberately, I think, to say, you know, forget these guys, we're going to do it anyway. But he didn't. He lost in the final, albeit they did knock out Italy, obviously, controversially. So I think, yeah, he knocked out Italy. He started this war. He was unhappy. He was rebelling against Fellaini. He thought he'd been promised that he could leave. And Fellaini said, no, you're staying. We need to win another tournament, you know, another trophy. He increasingly didn't want to come back to Italy from Argentina. He started, you know, maneuvering to try and get a move, making it known in the press that he wanted to leave, even considered going back to Barcelona, which is crazy given what happened there. That's the extent to how unhappy he was, I think, that he even thought maybe I could go back to Barcelona, you know, with the place where he left because he was, you know, pulling kung fu kicks in the cup final in front of the King of Spain. So it did all go wrong, and he lost that support. You know, he had this patronage, he had this support. The club supported him. The club was powerful. The club, you know, had journalists that would help them. And then he had the support and the patronage of the Camorra, who were obviously incredibly powerful. And when those two organizations started to see that the risks were starting to outweigh the rewards, he was starting to bring heat from the authorities. He was getting caught up in criminal investigations. The Operation China ended up leading to his prosecution in Italy. So as they saw the writing on the wall, I think they did not only distance themselves from him, but sort of actively started to operate against him, I think. And then the writing really was on the wall.
0: And then we get 94, and you know that I remember watching it. It's, you know, again, it's the year that Senna's died. Brazil unfurled, of course, this banner in the final. I dissolved into tears at that point. But the way that he looks into that camera, and then he is killed by the media, you know, and they're like, oh, well, we told you so. And, you know, we're all human beings, and we've only got 2 minutes, I'm afraid, David. But, you know, if you were going to push a man over the edge, this is kind of what you're taking away, the thing that the only thing that he understands, really.
2: Yeah, he lived for football, and that crushed him. And in his eyes, he hadn't cheated. He wasn't on cocaine. The scream was not his cocaine, you know, mania coming out. The book is partly to explain, actually, maybe that scream was all these things that had led up to that. But ultimately, he gets drugs tested. He's taken this supplement, the wrong supplement that has the wrong dosage of things that are on FIFA's banned list, but are legal over the counter as part of bodybuilding supplements and so on in the US. But they throw the book at him, as they often do with Maradona. He gets treated very, very harshly. In order to save Argentina, he is punished as harshly as they can do so. And he's lost without football. And that's part of the tragedy of his story. And I think he was an amazing footballer, but his story is such a roller coaster. And so, yes, I hope people will read the book and get maybe a new insight into him as a human being and to what he managed to achieve on the pitch. Those glorious goals and all those trophies and that joyful football that he expressed on the pitch, despite all this darkness that was swirling around him, not just his internal demons, but all these actors around him pulling his strings and manipulating him with and without his understanding.
0: The book is called Killing Maradona. It's by David Arrowsmith, who is speaking to today. David, people want to follow you online. Where's the best place to find you?
2: I'm on most social media, David Arrowsmith, author. I'm having some issues, as I'm sure some others have done recently, with X, formerly Twitter. So I would say go on Insta, anywhere else, David Arrowsmith, author. I've got a Facebook page. Track me down, say hi. If you like the book, let me know. Thanks for listening, everybody.
0: And you can buy the book by our own virtual bookstore. The book is called Killing Maradona. It's by David Arrowsmith. David, once again, thank you so much for your time today.
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11: BBC News with Danielle Jaworowiecka. Unionised workers at Samsung Electronics in South Korea have approved a landmark profit-sharing deal, averting a strike at the world's largest memory chip maker. It's estimated that tens of thousands of employees in the semiconductor division will receive an average annual bonus of up to around $400,000 each. Workers in other units will receive less. Jake Kwon in Seoul says this has divided the company.
12: One theme that keeps coming up is how unequal this success is. While Samsung Electronics and SK Hynix, its major competitor, have passed $1 trillion in valuation this month, this is not the case for most other South Korean companies. So I think a lot of people who are watching them are very envious. And there's a lot of conversation right now in South Korea. How does this benefit the society as a whole? How does this benefit South Korea's economy as a whole?
11: Israel has killed the new head of Hamas's military wing in Gaza while intensifying its attacks in Lebanon on what it says are sites linked to Hezbollah. The Israeli defense minister said Mohammed Odeh had been sent to meet his associates in the depths of hell. Israel Katz also said that what he called the voluntary emigration plan for Gazans would be implemented. Lina Sinjab is in the Lebanese capital, Beirut.
13: Paramedics were also attacked. There are people who were left under rubble that they couldn't be rescued because the rescuers were warned to leave the site. Women and children were included in the death toll. But across the country, especially here in Lebanon, there is a wave of fear and concern that Beirut is going to be hit again.
11: Police in Spain have raided the headquarters of the governing Socialist Party, searching for evidence connected to a financing scandal. Local media say the homes of party leaders and a businessman are also being searched. Here's our Global Affairs reporter, Paul Moss.
14: The allegations of corruption keep piling up in Spain. This is a country where the Prime Minister's brother and wife have been charged with influence peddling, where the former leader of his Socialist Party has just been placed under formal investigation, and with a former minister and prime ministerial aide already on trial. Now it seems Spanish police are broadening their inquiry to other party figures. Those accused deny any wrongdoing, but last Saturday saw a huge demonstration in Madrid with protesters demanding the Prime Minister resign. Those calls now seem likely to get even louder.
11: The Indian Prime Minister, Narendra Modi, has urged people to take as many precautions as possible with soaring temperatures across India causing forest fires and deaths from heatstroke. The 40 hottest cities in the world are all currently in India, with temperatures above 43 degrees Celsius. Schools have closed early for the summer holidays. You're listening.
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0: Good morning. This is your Spanish news. Former Spanish Prime Minister José Luis Rodríguez Zapatero is set to appear before a judge on June the 17th. The National Court is investigating Zapatero for infants peddling and other crimes in the Plus Ultra case. In addition, Justicia Policial, Supol, the majority union amongst the police officers, has called for the suspension of the Canary Islands Police Commissioner, Jesús María Gómez Martín, for his alleged involvement. Of the €53 million the government has paid to bail out the stricken airline, €16 million is alleged to have been diverted to a money laundering network. Madrid is preparing for the Pope's visit, with added public transport, the cordoning off of main streets, and the addition of 14,000 security personnel in what's been described as the largest police mobilization in the history of Spain. The route of Leo XIV through the Spanish capital has resulted in several bus and metro lines increasing their service by up to 125%, in addition to the closure of stations and route changes. The Pope will arrive in Madrid on June the 6th and be welcomed by King Felipe at the Royal Palace. While in Madrid, he will also address the Spanish Congress, as well as attend a meeting of the clergy at the Bernabéu Stadium. And finally, Bad Bunny's upcoming Madrid concerts are boosting restaurant bookings. The Puerto Rican superstar is scheduled to perform 10 concerts in Madrid at the Riyadh Air Metropolitano Stadium from May the 30th to June the 15th, with more than 600,000 people expected to attend. Bookings for restaurants have peaked on May the 30th, the day Bad Bunny opens his Madrid run. Diners are favouring Mediterranean food for the concert dates, followed by Japanese and Italian. And that's your Spanish news.
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0: Welcome back to the second half of Let's Talk. In the second half, we're going to be doing some brain jacking. Yes, indeed, finding out how advertising and marketing companies have their various ways they can get in. They can get into our heads and make us buy products, etc., etc. If you're wondering what's happening today, you're not the only person. So, following me will be Stephen Ritson, of course, with Europe Today. In the second, Selena is away. away for the next couple of days and also next week. So I will be standing in for Selena today, and I'm going to be speaking with Solomon Schmidt. He'll be talking about the life of J.K. Rowling. I'm also going to be chatting to, because it's Food Day, Culinary Corner. Bobby Hick will be telling me how to make a sophisticated club sandwich. And Olga Swan joins me as well. She's talking about her new book, And the Walls Sang, which is spanning three centuries. A narrative exploring the rise of Birmingham's Jewish community through the lens of its magnificent Grade II listed Singers Hall Synagogue. Hannah is with us, excuse me, between 4 and 6. She will be joined by Neil Topless, Funeral Care Spain. He'll be talking about how trusts run, looking at our organ donation as well. Hump Day Happenings with Franny Katz, and Fiona Poole from the International Theatre Studio is the producer of the upcoming Lark in the Park in Benavise. So that's going to be a great... That's all happening on TRE Talk Radio Europe, your voice in Spain. Now, I don't normally do this. Not this radio show, I mean, but you know what I'm saying. But I'm going to do a special dedication, as we do. So I'll do it. It's a birthday again today. And stalwart of the show, friend of the show, Sam, who I kind of know, even though we've never met, but we've got mutual friends. It is his daughter Skye's birthday. She turns 20. And here is the message from her dad, which is, Skye, happy 20th birthday. You are so loved. And I hope today brings you happiness, lovely memories, and everything you deserve. Have a really special day. Skye, I've never met you, but if your dad, who I like, is writing you something like that, then I absolutely, absolutely echo those thoughts. Have an absolutely fantastic day, Skye. Happy birthday. Happy birthday to you. And apparently this is what you wish to hear. I've come over all soppy now.

0: 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Happy birthday. Giles Brown with you until 12 o'clock today.
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0: Well, the major concern back in the UK is Crystal Palace European Conference League final. They take on Rayo Vallecano from Madrid this evening. The UK press is full of headlines saying that be bold Eagles and the manager telling his side to grasp the opportunity to make history. So good luck, all you Crystal Palace fans, PGA listening in. In other news, the Northern Ireland boss O'Neill has extended his contract until 2032. Other sports news includes the fact that obviously it is Paris Saint-Germain have got the opportunity to apparently secure greatness because they have the Champions League final, of course, against Arsenal. That is happening this weekend, of course, in Budapest. So who knows what will happen there, of course. And meanwhile, the French Open is trundling on. Some of the news coming out the French Open is that Zverev aims to build against Machak at the French Open. Svitolina downplays title talk are the main headlines there. So the second round gets underway today with a mouthwatering lineup including four times champion Iga Swiatek, against 24 times major winner Novak Djokovic. So looking forward to that one. And that more or less is your sports news today.
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11: I swear you'll never see anything like this ever again.
0: The time, it's 19 minutes past 11. Maverick Sabre and Chronic.

0: From the album Inner Standing, Maverick Sabre and Chronics and White. Love that guy. Love that track as well. 9527 84000. Good morning to Gary, who says he's got his own forthright opinions on Maradona. Yes, Gary, my friend, you've got your own forthright opinions on everything, which is why we love you. But that's the polonium in the sushi. He said that after what was it, a chip shop or somebody was running a curry house? Anyway, he's come up with a classic. Who said Maradona isn't dead? He works in a fish and chip shop in Cordoba called Hand of Cod. Oh, that's good. That's very, very. That's very good indeed.
1: Life, don't talk to me about life.
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0: John Brown. On this day in music, in 2007, because we call everything 2026 now, you know, when you see 2006, you go, well, I say 2006, or anyway. In 2007, Kurt Cobain, well, Tarsi and Saatchi were fired by Doc Martens for running an advertising campaign featuring dead rock stars such as Kurt Cobain and Sid Vicious wearing the brand's boots in heaven. David Suddens, the chief executive of Dr. Martin's parent company, Airway, say the brand had not commissioned the series of full print ads. Dr. Martin is very sorry for any offence that's been caused by the publication. Dead rock's icons wearing Dr. Martin's boots. Also on this day, not a good look, 2008, Woolworths announced it would stop selling CD singles. Gosh, you remember those? In its stores, saying the format was in total decline and would be removed from the shelves. Sales of CD singles had fallen sharply as the popularity of downloading music from the internet had increased. Never catch on. And this, I'm very upset about this. 2005, Robbie Williams was voted into first place, beating Elvis Presley, Jimi Hendrix, and David Bowie to be named the best live solo artist. A UK nationwide survey of 5

0: thousand people saw the former Take That star beat Madonna, Michael Jackson, Bob Dylan. I mean, U2 were named the best live band ahead of Queen and Oasis. Seen U2, seen Queen, both very good. It was a poll by Carling to celebrate the UK's live music scene. But I'm sorry, I mean, Robbie Williams, bless him, when he comes on stage, he sings like half a verse and then sticks the microphone out to the crowd and they sing along with him. Anyway, and you know, bigger than Hendrix, I am not having that. But there you go.
1: Birds flying high, you know how I feel.

0: The one, the only, the brilliant Nina Simone. Feeling good. Time is exactly 11:30. I'm with you till 12 o'clock. And then Stephen Ritson takes over for the Midweek Europe Today, live from the Costa Blanca. I'm feeling good, but I better get my brain. I've taken my brain out. I've polished it. I've dusted it down. And I found some bits and pieces I didn't know existed in there, because my next guest is friend of the show, Brian Clegg. He's talking about brain jacking. So we are going to be talking about brain jacking. And what exactly it is, because you've been on before, but I didn't get my brain around it again. Brian, good morning to you, sir.
1: Good morning. I hope you're not suffering as much heat as we are at the moment.
0: Yeah, I mean, everybody's saying this. I've had one in Hove actually this morning. Whereabouts are you this morning, sir?
1: Swindon. But we got up to about 32 yesterday, which for here in May is pretty amazing.
0: Well, in Extremadura, which is the region to the west of where we are, it's forecast 41 at some point.
1: Wow. So, okay.
0: Yes. Yes, indeed. You don't need to warm your tea up. You just stick outside for 5 minutes, but there you go. For those who may have missed the first time we spoke,
1: sure.
0: Explain a little bit about who you are and why you do what you do, as it were.
1: Of course. So I'm a science writer. I originally trained in physics, but I worked at British Airways for quite a while. But got interested really in communicating science, in telling, if you like, people who aren't scientists themselves, don't get involved in science, what's going on in various aspects of science. And I, by the way, cover most things. And this brain jacking book we're talking about at the moment is really something that I think's very important to us all, because it's about how we use stories. And whether we're politicians trying to convince other people to vote for them, or we're trying to sell something with advertising, we are using stories to manipulate other people. And what I'm looking at, brain jacking, really is kind of three levels of that. We can tell a story to inform people, to influence them, or to manipulate them. And it's really about how we do that, how we can watch out for it, and hopefully do something about it if we feel it's obtrusive.
0: When we say we're telling a story, I mean, some people might say, oh, yeah, but I see a billboard. I see something flash up on my social media every time I go online. Mm-hmm. So we're not talking sagas here, but when you say tell a story, an image that immediately connects with something inside us, that triggers us, if I suppose is the word that my Gen Z would say, you know, something that we can identify with immediately.
1: Yeah, I mean, it doesn't have to be, but the fact is, I think one of the main things that distinguishes us as an animal is storytelling, that has enabled us to do things, because we pass information on to other people. And that may sometimes be literally, you know, a fictional story. But all it is about really is trying to influence other people's brains, to shape other people's brains, sometimes for good, sometimes not so good. And yes, it might be something very simple, as you say, like a piece of advertising. But if you talk to an advertiser, they will tell you it's all about a story. You know, TV advertising makes it more obvious, or a video online, that it is a little tiny little story happening. When people are watching TikTok or something like that, short videos, but they are little stories in their own right. They're designed to change our brains in some way or another.
0: But when you say change our brains, mm-hmm. I mean, are we looking, because, and I know, as you can probably tell, I know about as much of science as I do about becoming the next pontiff, but, you know, right side, left side brain, this exists, isn't it, Brian? Are we appealing to one section of our cortex, sir?
1: Well, the left-right thing is slightly exaggerated in some ways, but certainly we have two modes of operation of your brain. It actually isn't 100% left-right. So some of it, if you like, is the kind of logical, practical step-by-step stuff. Some of it is the emotional stuff that will influence our feelings side of it. And the strongest storytelling, particularly when they're heading towards the manipulating end, is very much bringing in that emotional side. So, you know, it's the difference between saying that there is a famine going on in this particular area, hundreds of people will starve, or saying, here's little Safira who lives in this area, she is now in this condition, you can help her. They're both kinds of stories, but one of them is very much aiming for, you know, the logical side. The other is aiming for the emotional side. And if you want to manipulate, the better you know, the more you use that emotional side, the more ability typically you have to manipulate.
0: What just struck me is I'm just thinking about, you know, what culture and society does to how we feel about things. And for global brands, presumably, you know, for your Coca-Colas, for your big car makers, they've learned maybe the hard way, but they must go for the more emotional pull, you know, a small child being happy for you know, because they've got a soft drink, rather than the cultural pull, because everybody can understand, you know, that's why a lot of the American advertising seems so saccharine to us, but you know, that joy and the innocence of youth, quote unquote.
1: Yeah, absolutely. You know, it is culturally based. So, you know, different cultures have different approaches to it or different requirements, but there are some central key factors, you know, like whether you are explaining something logically step by step, you do this makes that happen, whatever. That does work for some people, but if you want a really big impact, you typically have to head towards the more emotional side. It doesn't have to be unsubtle, it doesn't have to be saccharine, but it still is engaging emotion. As I say, if you know, I don't know if anybody's ever listened to or watches the Prime Minister's Question Time in the UK, the fact is that is driven on emotion. There's very little logic going on in there usually.
0: This isn't newfangled technology. Presumably, we've known a bit about this for a long way. I mean, going even past sort of Ogilvy and Mad Men. But if you think about, you know, the painting of Norman Rockwell, you know, with the New Deal and you know, a table full of, which was, you know, full of wonderful food and, you know, peace at home. I mean, that's all the Bisto kids. I think that, so people knew this connection very, very early on indeed.
1: Well, a lot earlier than that, in fact, the Romans had advertising. And some of it would be recognizable, you know, as advertising today, you know, buy this stuff and it's going to make you look nicer.
0: I hadn't thought about Roman advertising, but So what, I mean, apart from, you know, when I'm trudging on Hadrian's Wall or the Appian Way, I like to take it. I mean, what are they? I mean, presumably they're selling everything, but where do you see that then?
1: I think the best known, I think it's probably in either Pompeo or Herculaneum. There is a wall advertising, and I can't nicely remember off the top of my head what it is, but I think it is something around the cosmetic side or something of that ilk.
0: Yeah, probably real estate.
1: Just do not change.
0: Probably real estate, you know, buying Herculaneum, it's a blast or something like that.
1: something like that indeed. But, you know, there's the fun side to all this. And I think it's also something we have to think about, you know, again, here in the UK at the moment, a lot of debate over what we should do about social media. And again, that is very much about using, if you like, this way of tapping into people's brains, not just to inform them, but to influence them. I mean, we literally have people called influencers working in social media. And they're using all the kind of tools of the trade to do this. And what I really emphasize in the book, that, you know, if you are concerned about something you're being told, you know, is it real? That really you have to think about three key things, which are, what are the evidence? What are the sources? So where is this coming from? And what's the quality? You know, would I think I would get the same level of quality from some random blogger as I would from, say, BBC News? Probably not. You know, you have to have some kind of scale of quality of the source. If it's university study, probably, although I do go to, I must admit, some studies that are pretty awful. But certainly many university studies is certainly better than somebody's opinion that they thought up on the bus in the morning.
0: But the thing, I mean, when I used to work for the media, national media in the UK, you know, they were editors. They have a morning briefing. You know, we decide what we were going to do, or we'd be told, you know, what we were going to write about that day, because you put your trust in the Sunday Times or whatever, or the Mirror in my case. Mm-hmm. And therefore, but now, of course, everybody has become their own editor. And rather than having our man in Havana, we have people sending this huge amount of information, which it is very difficult for people to edit, because a lot of people haven't been trained as editors. And if you're saying get three news sources, of course, if you believe the world is being run by a cabal of 12-foot subterranean hamsters called Nigel, you will find a website, Brian, that says the world is being run by an underground cable of 12-foot hamsters called Nigel.
1: Absolutely, yeah. I think what There are always going to be people who, frankly, you're never going to persuade of anything. But what I'm hoping to do, what I hope to do with the book, is basically for people who are a little bit unsure, not sure how to deal with this kind of stuff, or just not aware of what's going on, basically to give them some information, to give them some ways of looking at what's going on and responding to it. And, you know, a lot of the time it's a bit really quite so what. And, you know, you don't need to fact check an advertisement for bananas. But if somebody is making a claim that you feel is about something really important, it is worth digging into it a bit, finding out a little bit more where has it come from, you know, how reliable are the sources that, that's coming from. What evidence can you find? I give a couple of examples where, I mean, yeah, it took me an hour or two. So one of my daughters told me at one point that apparently, and she'd heard this on, I think, Joe Rogan, apparently 1/3 of all US births resulted in Asperger's syndrome because the mother consuming diet drinks. And I looked into that. I said, it took me an hour or two, but it kind of had multiple levels of distortion. It's a bit like what used to be referred to as Chinese whispers. Yeah. That first of all, her version of it wasn't what was said on the podcast. She had made it sound worse than it was. But then when you dive into it a bit more, what it was actually saying is that of those diagnosed with autism, they were more likely to have had mothers who consumed it, these diet drinks. And when you then looked at the actual study, it was very small. It relied on the mothers remembering with adult children what happened to them when they were, before they were born. What did you drink 25 years ago? And in terms of technical stuff, it was really badly designed. And, you know, just looking into a few details, not just relying on your first source, in this case, a podcast, can be helpful if it's something you find genuinely worrying, concerning, something you feel might influence your life.
2: The thing is, Brian, do you think we have actually changed our brains in the way that we actually process information there? Because, again, I'm of a generation, had Encyclopedia Britannica, I would wander off and go down rabbit holes like that. Yeah, research, as we call it now. But reading. Yeah. Reading newspapers, etc., etc., and people say, "Oh, well, it's Joe Rogan. He wants the hit. He wants the dopamine rush. He wants that tweet." That people go, "Oh, you know." And then, rather than reading, we now see something like that, and that's what we don't watch films. Musician friends are always bemoaning the fact that they have to change their songs because if within literally 20 seconds on Spotify, if there's not a catchy bit. You know, yep. pick you know, Dark Side of the Moon would never have been made if it was, you know, in Spotify. But you see what I'm saying here. We've got the attention span of a gnat on meth, basically.
1: Yeah, I mean, there's a bit of a funny thing. I mean, there's some attention spans is something I do cover that. There was an infamous thing that suggested our basically our attention span was that of a goldfish. It was actually a Microsoft study, amazingly. But actually, it's almost totally meaningless. I mean, A, because what we think about goldfish is about memory, not attention span. It's not the same thing. And it's also not true. Goldfish actually have fairly reasonable memory. They can remember things for months, not 3 seconds or whatever people used to say. But also, our attention spans vary depending what we're doing. Yes, there are certain aspects, I mean, like the music, where I think that is being influenced to be see things differently. But most of us can actually still watch a film. We can watch a TV show for half an hour or whatever. We don't have I know some people are scrolling on the phone, but it's not as bad as it's sometimes portrayed. But I think you're right. We are changing. We're being changed by the new media, not necessarily for the better.
2: Yeah, and this is the thing, isn't it? Because we are heading into a period of, should we say, you know, as the Chinese say, may you live in interesting times. We've got elections coming, we've got a rather large by-election. You know, the world seems to be on one side or the other, and you cannot deny that social media is doing that, and there are unknown actors, as the saying goes. And, you know, I can go, you know, my rather strange specialist subject is the Reich. And you tell a lie enough times and it becomes the truth. And now if you tell a lie enough times, with social media, it goes around the world in seconds. So we have to be very careful how we re-regard our news.
1: I think you're right. As I said, I, you know, not suggesting you would need to or want to look into a bit more depth with every single thing you hear, most of it, so what? But the reality is there are going to be things that like this autism story, where, you know, one of my daughters was pregnant at the time. It's a thing that worries people when they hear something like that. But often you can relatively easily, if you're going to put the effort in, do something about it. And I think part of what we need to do, ideally, is to help other people, whether they're young people or adults, actually, to get just a little bit better at just thinking things through, taking a step back. Because social media algorithms are so good at kind of feeding you the same stuff, the stuff that reinforces what it thinks you're interested in or believe. And we need to be able to take that step back, I think, and just think about things for a minute, not try to be instant reaction when it is something important. You know, it doesn't matter if it's, as I say, some little advert for something or whatever, but when it's something important, we should be doing that.
2: What's your take on AI? Because at the moment, any time a national newspaper puts AI, there's a picture of Arnie and a Terminator there as well. AI can be used for good. I mean, any research professor will tell you this. We can go through medical data in seconds, which would have taken us months. You know, woe betide the person who tries to put in a dissertation or an A-level essay with AI, because they'll spot that 1 mile off. But what is your take on AI? Should we be on our guard? Should we embrace it as another tool, the way that we have embraced computers and laptops?
1: I think you can't close the door. We've got AI, is here. And in a sense, it's a bit like saying, you know, should we really use fire because it's very dangerous? And it is. And AI has the potential, certainly, being used either way. I use AI.

0: I don't ever use it to write anything. So everything I write myself. But I do use it in research as a starting point, although I do also always ask it for sources and check the sources, because absolutely it can make stuff up. The AI I use is also quite good as a PA. You know, I work on my own. I don't have a personal assistant, but I can ask it, who was that PR person who emailed me a few weeks ago about some book about something or other? And it'll tell me. Because it's keeping an eye basically on my emails and seeing what's relevant. So I think things like that, AI is absolutely brilliant. But what we shouldn't be doing is relying on it to create from scratch, because apart from anything else, it's not creating. It's taking something that humans have created, books, art, music, and manipulating them to produce something else. But the source is human. Mm. And that's why, for instance, Anthropic, one of the big US AI companies, currently has a $1.5 billion lawsuit against them, because they basically stole lots of people's books, including about 30 of mine, incidentally, and used them as part of their source without permission. So, yes, it's fine to use it, but I would not use it for something creative. We ought to be using our own creativity for that.
1: Absolutely. What are you hoping? Because this has gone into paperback now. What are you hoping that people will learn? It's not a call to arms. It's just a consider carefully.
0: Yes. As I said before, if it's something important, you know, then yes, take that step back, take those few minutes to think about it a little bit more. Just dig into it a little bit. In fact, AI can be quite helpful in that. Often you can ask an AI, is it really true that this? And it may well come back and say, well, actually, this, this, and this says that's not true at all. On social media, I see claims all the time that are quite clearly fake, but some of them I'm not sure. And just if it's something concerning me, something important to me, then just digging into it a little bit more, taking that step back, can make all the difference.
1: There's nothing, no better feeling, Brian, than going to your library, because I've been described as my place looks like you're living in the library, right? And finding that tome and doing that with, I mean, this works well on radio, but you know, wetting the finger and going aha as you find the bit in the encyclopedia that you were looking for.
0: Yep, absolutely. I mean, as an author, I can hardly say anything, but I love books. I certainly do.
1: The book is called Brainjacking. It's by Brian Clegg. You can order it via our own virtual bookstore. Brian, what are you working on next? Because you don't keep still for long, do you?
0: No, I've got a book out in a few weeks, which is called The Electron, A Biography, which sounds a bit heavy going, but the reality is electrons are amazing things. They're responsible for chemistry. All chemistry works as a result of electrons, electricity, obviously. And I think what's interesting about them, unlike a lot of kind of physics-y stuff, is we've been thinking about them for thousands of years because of the stuff we see. So, you know, lightning, it's electrons doing that. We do anything, you know, we make bronze or whatever in the Bronze Age, we're doing chemistry using electrons. And then you can see, I basically bring it through to the present day, how we've gradually got a feeling for what's going on, looking back at some of the amazing and frankly weird, in some cases, people who historically have got into looking at what's happening with electricity and with chemistry, and then finally realizing these tiny little things have an influence on our lives all the time.
1: You see, Brian, you do for science for me. I just love it because I actually get, you know, I'm a science nerd. I've got science. I know nothing about science. But yeah, the history of the election, now that's got me going. And I think we'll have to get you back on. They must have been very difficult to interview. They're very, very private, I believe. So this is the first time.
0: Yep.
1: This book is called Brainjacking. It's by Brian Clegg. Brian, as always, thank you so much for your time today.
0: Thank you. It's been great.
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1: Now, thank you for this from Paul. It's the first CD single, because we're talking about them. I was mentioning that that Woolworths pulled them off their shelves in 2008, not 2008. He's informed me that the first CD single was Dire Straits, Brothers in Arms, a four-track promotional issue sold at their concerts in 1985 and 1986. The first commercially available single was, and I trust you on this one because I love the artist, John Martin, Angeline, released on the 1st of February, 1986. And this is Angeline by John Martin. The great John Martin.

0: great. John Martin's voice. I know it was slightly lubricated at most times, but yeah, brilliant stuff. First CD singly, so you learn something new every day, including, obviously, the Hand of Cod, which I'm still giggling about, but maybe that's just me. You know how it goes with me.
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0: Almost out of time, it's been my pleasure and my privilege to bring you this morning's Let's Talk, Wednesday morning's Let's Talk, with you until 12 o'clock. My thanks to my guests, who were Brian Clegg, talking all about brainjacking and the brilliant David Arrowsmith, Killing Maradona. Those books are available via the Talk Radio Europe bookstore on TRE.radio. I'm going to be back standing in for Selena between 2 and 4. And, of course, Hannah brings us TRE in the afternoon. She had Susan George, that one, yes. And I can't remember the second guy. Somebody very well known who I don't know. But there you go. So make sure she had a belter of a show yesterday. I'm sure she's going to have a belter of a show as well today. And one man who will have a belter of a show is Stephen Ritson, who's up next.
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10: BBC News with Danielle Jaworowiecka. Unionised workers at Samsung Electronics in South Korea have approved a landmark profit-sharing deal averting a strike. Tens of thousands of employees in the memory chip division will receive a bonus of up to $400,000. Here's Archana Shukla.
11: It's a win for these workers. We're talking about average bonuses of about $340,000 to $400,000 in some cases. And Samsung agreeing to keep about 10.5% of their profits for these bonuses linked to the profit milestones and stock performances. We've seen the stock's performance has been phenomenal in the last few quarters, driven by huge demand for memory chips that Samsung makes, which are critical components in data centers. We've seen Samsung's valuation cross $1 trillion. They've reported 700% profit in the Jan to March quarter. And that is where this deal becomes a win for workers, because this is what they were demanding, that the workers who make these chips also get a share of these profits.
10: Israel has killed the new chief of Hamas's military wing in a strike on Gaza, while also hitting sites in Lebanon linked to Hezbollah. The attacks come despite nominal ceasefires in both places. Here's Yolande Nell.
12: There's video footage that shows the Al Rimal neighbourhood of Gaza City packed with people ahead of the Eid al-Adha holiday, people out shopping. And then there's this apartment building that witnesses said was hit by several missiles after they heard an Israeli helicopter overhead. Now, the family of Mohammed Oda has confirmed that he was killed along with his wife and his son. Israel is saying that Mohammed Oda did play a key role in the deadly 7th of October attacks in 2023 on Israel. At that time, he was the head of Hamas intelligence, we understand.
10: Police in Spain have raided the headquarters of the governing Socialist Party, searching for evidence connected to a financing scandal. The homes of party leaders are also being searched. Paul Moss reports.
13: The allegations of corruption keep piling up in Spain. This is a country where the Prime Minister's brother and wife have been charged with influence peddling, where the former leader of his Socialist Party has just been placed under formal investigation, and with a former minister and prime ministerial aide already on trial. Now it seems Spanish police are broadening their inquiry to other party figures. Those accused deny any wrongdoing, but last Saturday saw a huge demonstration in Madrid with protesters demanding the Prime Minister resign. Those calls now seem likely to get even louder.
10: The Indian Prime Minister Narendra Modi has urged people to take as many precautions as possible with soaring temperatures across the country causing forest fires and deaths from heatstroke. The top 40 hottest cities in the world are all currently in India, with temperatures above 43 degrees Celsius.
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17: All the way back, it dated to the Monroe Doctrines. 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
20: Oh, buenos dias. Good afternoon. Welcome to Europe Today. I was just going to change topic right at the beginning there. Seen something that I wasn't going to lead with, but I will. Welcome to Europe Today. It is Wednesday, the 27th of May. Thank you to Giles, of course, as always. This is a random thing. It's summer. Summer's upon us. And, you know, we should all hydrate. It's the hottest May on record in France. The day before yesterday, I guess yesterday was hot too in Spain. Much of it is expected to be hot, particularly in the valleys of the Guadiana, the Guadalquivir, and the Ebro, further up in Catalonia. So the hottest on record, you know, it's looking that way for May. And so we need to hydrate. We know, don't we? But it's good to remind ourselves. Just make it easy, really. And keep it around. My mum's got this thing. I need to ask her where she got it. It's, you know, these 5 litre bottles of water, 5 or 8 or 10. It's like a pump on top. So rather than a filter, you know, if you want to buy bottled water, but, you know, within reason, any old brand, right, mineral water, and put it on. So it's, yeah, just there. You walk past it, jump, take a sip. But, just in Italy, in the Italian Dolomites, a tourist's simple request for a glass of tap water at a hotel restaurant has culminated in Italy's top court ruling that being served water from the tap is not a consumer right. After a lengthy and costly legal saga, the case dates back to 2019. So what, 7 years they've been fighting this case? It goes back to 2019 when the woman spent a week at the five-star hotel in the ski resort of Corvara in Badia over Christmas and the New Year. She was on a half-board deal with the evening meal included, except for drinks. And according to Italian press reports, the woman repeatedly asked for tap water with her meal, even offering to pay for the tap water. This was refused, and instead she arrived at dinner each night to find a 75-centilitre, three-quarters of a litre bottle of mineral water costing €7 on the table. She wants to go to London. That there, London, are some of the prices. During her stay, she complained about constantly being denied the opportunity to consume tap water and instead being forced to purchase bottled water, according to the newspaper, the Corriere Alto Adige. She then pursued legal action. Bet she was American. She pursued legal action, arguing that water was a natural resource and a universal human right, and that the free provision of a minimum vital quantity is necessary to meet essential needs and must be guaranteed. So this is in the court case. The woman considered tap water to be an integral part of the service at a restaurant or hotel. She didn't walk in. She was staying at this five-star hotel. I mean, just a bad publicity. Would you think they'd give her the tap water, wouldn't you? But anyway, she thought it was an integral part of the service at a restaurant or hotel, much like finding a bed with sheets, a warm room, and soap in the bathroom. And she sought €2,700 in compensation. Oh, no, she was an American. Far too little. She sought €2,700 in compensation for the economic damage and emotional distress. Oh, maybe she was American. The first and second instance courts dismissed her case. She then appealed to the Supreme Court of Cassation. I mean, in for a penny, in for a euro, right? That court confirmed there was no law in Italy obliging restaurant managers or hoteliers to serve customers tap water and dismissed the case too. So, you come to the bit that's practical for some of you. Asking for free tap water at a restaurant in Italy is generally considered a breach of etiquette, especially if the server has already offered the choice of a bottle of natural or sparkling water. Blow the etiquette, right? Anyway, but customers are becoming bolder, with many seeking to avoid using plastic, and more restaurants now offer filtered water. So it's tap water, filtered water. And I couldn't remember because the laws changed, so I checked in Spain what it is, because there's a bit of a sort of an urban legend that, well, I wondered if it was an urban legend, you know, that a bar or restaurant is obliged, if you go past it, say, perdone, tiene un vaso de agua del grifo? You must specify. You say, have you got a water? They'll presumably, by default, give you a bottle and, fair enough, charge you for it. So, agua del grifo. And it's generally understood that they will, and that some people think that it's the law. But the law, actually, since 2022, there's been some change or whatever. So the law in Spain, since 2022, bars and restaurants are legally required to offer free non-bottled water, so tap water, to customers if they ask for it. So ask for, you know, to make it clear, agua del, if you want that. I mean, I throw bottled water after, it depends where I am. I mean, if in England, Norway, I imagine, has good water. Finland, I'm just trying to think of anywhere with ice, glaciers, snow. But, you know, some countries, I wouldn't drink tap water in Syria. I mean, you know, unless there was no other choice. So agua del grifo, if you just ask for agua, then they'll normally bring bottled water and charge for it, fair enough. Here's the thing, though. The law applies to customers consuming in the establishment. They don't have to hand out free water to random passers-by. So just so you know. I mean, it's a bit like, you know, people coming and saying, is it okay if I use your toilet, your loo, your the bathroom, the WC? You know, I would never, it happens rarely, but I would never just go in and just use it. Unless it's a McDonald's type place, you know. That would be slightly odd, wouldn't it? Excuse me, man, do you mind if I use your toilet, your bathroom? And there's a place not far from here, and the woman, they've gone now, it's changed owners, but the woman there and some guy, I was sat there having, you know, a drink, and some guy came in and said, you know, very politely in Spanish, you know, is it okay if I use your toilet? And she said, no, not. You have to buy something, consumers only. This is all in Spanish. I thought, that's a bit rude. You know, within reason. So the guy was like, what? Give me a bottle of water then. So she sold him a bottle of water, which he didn't consume. He went to the loo, got his water, and left with the water, the bottle, small bottle in his hand. But I sort of said, oh, I didn't have a go, but I said, oh, you know, does that happen a lot? She said, yeah. The problem is, at market days especially, it's constantly people just coming in and using the loo. So anyway, I was slightly then more on her side, but anyway, as you know, I mean. You know, in Spain, I mean, tap water, you know, it's safe, Spanish tap water, but of course, often you'll know it's heavily chlorinated. So there you go. Now you know something that maybe you didn't know before. There's no getting back now. You know it.
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20: Here we go. I imagine some of you would jump in. Richard in London, buenos dias, good afternoon. Good morning to you still. Under the Licensing Act 2003, applicable in England and Wales, any licensed premises that serve alcohol are legally required to provide customers with free tap water. But there you go, customers. Yeah. So, you know, I want free tap water, right? Order the steak so I get the water for free. Alan, hello, Alan, says, I know Valbadi and the Dolomites well. She could have asked for a glass of tap water and paid a corkage fee, maybe €7. Uh-huh. Yeah. That happens. I haven't been to New Zealand, but in Australia, it's quite typical, isn't it, to, in a restaurant, to take your own wine and they charge you a corkage fee. I mean, Australia is very expensive. My experience, Sydney, very expensive. But, you know, in some ways, quite nice, because wine tends to be a lot pricier, of course, in restaurants. Fair enough, you know, I mean, that's when you make your money. But, you know, you can go and take, you know, buy your own wine, get something, instead of paying, whatever, €30 in a restaurant, if you were to spend €25, you'd get a pretty decent bottle of wine in Spain, wouldn't you? And then if you had to pay €5 corkage, anyway. just thoughts, daydreaming, thinking out loud. She offered to pay, you say, Richard says, they didn't give the option of a corkage fee. Yeah. And let me just see, Zoe in Marbella. It's on Marco Rubio winding up his 4-day trip to India. Oh, let's just check here. Instagram. And Spanish media, by the way, many of you won't notice if you're not listening to Spanish or watching Spanish TV and stuff and radio and things. But Instagram have got quite a big campaign now. Many countries on this under-16s, like Australia, you know, social media. And it's basically the ad says in Spanish, something along the lines of, in Instagram, we have controls for under-16s. So they're preempting legislation, you see, I guess. Under-16s, basically you can set, the parents can set it and sort of lock it and they can't change it, unlock certain features. What is it? No automatic scrolling or whatever in some things. I mean, really, from what I know, teenagers would have a far better chance of unlocking the code than their parents would. But anyway, that's what they're trying to, sell. Zoe?
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20: Oh, okay. She just sent me something on... Oh, the architecture of the Taj Mahal. Thanks. The problem, you know, with Instagram, for any of you, you know, ideally, if you've got a clip and it's a short clip, it doesn't have the controls on it. Pause or play, and it comes on, it's without the sound. You see what I mean? Handy with something... YouTube is easier in that sense. Okay. Before we go to the Middle East and other places, because I didn't cover it or just mentioned it in passing, I'll just fill you in. Ooh, thank you, Mrs. I'll fill you in on the scandal surrounding Nicola Sturgeon's husband, the former First Minister of Scotland, Peter Murrell. He's pleaded guilty to stealing more than £400,000 from his own party. They were the power duo. She was the First Minister. And he was the CEO, whatever. He was in charge of the party. Chairman, was he, of the party? Anyway, we'll hear about that now.
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20: 12:18, las 12:18. Oh, nice. Giles can have a bit of rest. Bless him. Here's for Giles. Standing in so often. But I didn't see it, but I just hear there was a great interview that Dave gave this morning. Dave Hodgson is back. So welcome back, Dave. I missed it, but nice to hear that you're back safely in España. Me alegro. Now, John Swinney is the leader of the... he's the First Minister of Scotland.
5: Peter Murrell's guilty plea confirms that the Scottish National Party has been the victim of embezzlement of hundreds of thousands of pounds of funds provided by SNP members. This is an admission of a terrible breach of trust and an overwhelming betrayal by the man entrusted to be the party's chief executive.
20: That's right, chief executive is the title. Here's a summary of what went on from Shinga Mararike, who's Sky's North of England correspondent. I guess can sneak over the border.
24: Video games, a motorhome and luxury watches. Former SNP chief executive Peter Murrell admitted to purchasing these items and more using party money. His purchases together adding to £400,310.65. He pleaded guilty to embezzlement charges that spanned from 2010 to 2023. So, how did we get here? Peter Murrell was chief executive of the SNP from 2001 to 2023. His wife, Nicola Sturgeon, was elected as First Minister in 2014, overseeing multiple SNP governments in Holyrood, as well as the party's growing presence in Westminster. In 2021, Police Scotland launched Operation Branch Form, looking into the SNP's funding and finances. In 2023, Murrell and Sturgeon's home was searched as part of the investigation. They both were arrested. While Sturgeon was released without charge or further investigation, Murrell was charged in 2024. Today in court, he admitted to embezzling party funds that are meant to be used for campaigning towards Scottish independence, buying items that included a motorhome that cost about £120,000, a fountain pen that cost more than £4,000, and a coffee machine worth more than £3,000, as well as smaller items like video games and hand cream. He's been remanded in custody and will be sentenced on June 23rd. Today, Nicola Sturgeon released a statement on Instagram. She said, "My reaction to the guilty plea tendered today by my former husband is difficult to put into words. I am angry, hurt, sad, and very distressed about the impact of his actions on family, friends, and the SNP. To be deceived and let down by a husband I loved and trusted has caused me acute pain. Why he acted as he did is and always will be beyond my comprehension." She then shared another statement later in the day in which she said, "In relation to many of the items in question, for example, expensive watches and games consoles, I was not aware of them having been purchased at all. Indeed, in relation to the item of largest value, a camper van, I was not aware of its existence until it featured in the police investigation in early 2023. Nor was it parked in our driveway, as has been claimed by some. In respect of any items I was aware of Peter having purchased, I had no..."

0: some sort of illness in a way, you know, like a kleptomania, just couldn't help himself, especially when buying what, video games and hand cream, apart from other stuff. But yeah, Nicola Sturgeon, as you heard there, but her full statement, she issued the statement on Monday, the day before yesterday. To be deceived and let down by a husband I loved and trusted has caused me acute pain. Why he acted as he did and always will be beyond my comprehension. But she did make clear, she said, that I was fully cleared after a thorough investigation underlines that these are not my crimes. I was misled, just as others were. Now you think, wouldn't she notice? That's a nice new fancy watch. I mean, he bought her a pendant. There was some jeweller in Shetland and the police flew up there. I think they took a plane up there. Well, yeah, Shetland. I know you can't swim. I was thinking of Aberdeen on the mainland. So some jewellers and the police flew up there and to a couple of officers interviewed a guy at a jeweller's, and that Nicola Sturgeon and Peter Murrell had gone into. And he, Peter Murrell, had bought her with SNP money, it would seem. He bought her a pendant, a necklace thing, a chain and a little pendant, something hanging from it. £850 it cost. I just remember that figure. And she was, in fact, she wore it a few times. I mean, she would. Some images of her when she was giving, you know, press conferences and things, she was wearing that. But and the jeweler said that Peter Murrell, her now ex-husband, said, yeah, she can have a look, and I'm the money man. I'm the money man. So, you know, she can choose, and I'm the money man, he said. Maybe, I don't know, a sort of prestige thing, a sense of insecurity. As I say, I'm not excusing it. But Nicola Sturgeon said, in respect of any items I was aware of Peter having purchased, I had no reason to doubt that he'd used his own money. All right. And here's what makes it more credible. I don't disbelieve her, but it just seems weird in a marriage. She said, we were both earning high salaries and due to the responsibilities of my job, rarely socialized or went on holidays. You know, in other words, like COVID times, nothing else to spend it on, so he's spending it on me in bits and pieces. And here she said, we had separate bank accounts and I had no access to his financial records. Again, you know, I mean, people in Spain, you have separación de bienes, separation of assets, bien, un bien, as in good, is goods, goods, goods, assets, goods. Separación de bienes. So some people do that for whatever reasons, not because they don't love each other. Sometimes it can be, you know, you go into a marriage and, you know, like prenuptials in the United States, that type of thing. But tax reasons, all sorts of things, maybe, you know, previous marriages, you know, of children, you know, separation stuff. Like one dies and the other can't get, the ex-wife or husband can't get their hands, you know. So it's not necessarily dodgy, but anyway, so as you heard, he's going to be sentenced next month. John Swinney, the current First Minister of Scotland.
1: First Minister, we have just seen millions spent on an investigation into your former chief executive.
0: There you go, you see, millions spent. Just the two police officers to fly to Shetland to interview the guy over the 800... I mean, I know you've got to do it, but it's crazy, right?
1: And more than £400,000 worth of party money on himself. Does this not look like a disaster? How can the public have faith in your party and wider politics in Scotland?
2: I think the issues that we're wrestling with here today, Shingy, have been... they have been fairly significantly commented upon for the last number of years. I think it'd be hard-pressed to see a story that's not been more aired in the course of the last, 3 to 4 years or so. So the public, I think, have seen all of this. They've seen the material. And OK, we've got to an absolutely critical point today because it's an admission of guilt today. But the public had all that in front of them and they've just... We've just gone through an election in which all these issues you know, have been all part of the general political debate in Scotland, and the public have come to their conclusions and given us the election mandate they've given to us.
0: Mm. Anas Sarwar, he's the head of Scottish Labour, the Labour Party in Scotland, who quite separately was one of the ones who called early days, way before Wes Streeting,

0: for Keir Starmer to step down. You think Labour leader Scotland asking for Labour leader, you know, UK Prime Minister to step down? Yeah, to give himself a bit more of a chance in Scotland, basically, you know, with Scottish voters. And he said that the SNP embezzled the Scottish people, because even though Labour was not in favour of Scottish independence, the SNP, John Swinney's banging on about it. I'm banging on, but again, he's saying we need another referendum on independence. They're saying that's very selfish. Cost of living crisis now, that shouldn't be on people's minds. But embezzling, basically the Labour guy saying that the SNP, the Scottish National Party, embezzling the voters who would have wanted to leave because, you know, I mean, who knows, but £400,000 gone into the campaign, which is supposed to, rather than, you know, on hand cream, might have made the difference. What's her name? Mary McLeod.
1: A lot of work was in it.
0: Whoops. Mary McLeod. She's a former Conservative MP, and she's also the chair of the Women's Business Council.
1: Absolutely, because any political party needs donations and their supporters to give us as part of that, because we're not state funded. And a lot of work goes into raising funds. And to see this absolute waste of money going, in this case, is just, they will feel very betrayed by it. And you hear that in John Swinney's voice as he gives his a message on it. And even Nicola Sturgeon talks about being angry and misled and the personal trauma that she's been through. But I feel it's ordinary people that give money to political parties largely, and therefore they will absolutely feel betrayed.
2: Yeah, and unsurprisingly, it's on most of the front pages. If we can look at The Guardian there, former SNP chief Peter Murrow admits £400,000 embezzlement.
0: Ray and Mikas, yeah, what I was saying, you say Murrow embezzled about £400,000. The police inquiry costs more than £2 million. Seems a bit ridiculous for the UK taxpayer, but no alternative, really. What to do, you know? I mean, he's in prison now on remand before sentencing. But, you know, if he had loads of money, then apart from any of the prison, probably. But payback, you know, for the 400,000 plus the 2 million core cost plus some sort of punishment financially, you would think. But if he hasn't got the money, he hasn't got the money. A couple of you are sceptical on the fact that, because she said that this motorhome wasn't parked in their driveway, as reported by the press, so she didn't know. But it does seem like slightly odd. The last thing on this, because there is good value, Emily Maitlis and and Lewis Goodall on, well, the weird and wonderful, as they describe it, items that Peter Murrell bought with SNP funds.
2: It's easy to just get kind of jaw-dropped when you see the list of items, which includes, as you say, not just a mobile home, but a Jaguar, and it goes as low down as a onesie. The list is so weird and wonderful and esoteric and honestly just jaw-dropping that you spend ages kind of going, oh, so he bought Borgen DVDs and he bought The Killing DVDs.
0: I know, before you all correct me, because that's what we're like. This is pedantry international around here with you lot. Born, you know, that wonderful Scandi noir detective series, Borgen. But it's pronounced, as you've told me in the past, Born. Anyway, Born DVDs.
2: Honestly, just jaw-dropping that you spend ages kind of going, oh, so he bought Borgen DVDs and he bought The Killing DVDs.
0: Obviously he'd never heard of the Pirate Bay. Oops.
2: Liked Scandi Noir, but he also really liked posh coffee, but he also liked a motorhome, but he also liked really posh cars. And we understand, bought a bag that Nicola Sturgeon was actually seen with. Now, she has, as you say, denied all wrongdoing, and she went through the police investigation herself. She has reiterated that today. But when Swinney speaks of the depth of personal agony, I'm not sure that for a lot of other people in or around the party, the SNP, the matter will end there with Sturgeon's personal agony, because there are plenty of questions, I think, that still pursue. What happened over that extraordinary 10-year period?
3: There is a separate question as to why she, as the leader of the SNP, was not just potentially in receipt of these things in a private capacity. As you heard there, as a senior party officer, the most senior party officer, she had a fiduciary function and responsibility to the board of the SNP and to its members to sign off those accounts. And there have long been questions about whether it was appropriate for the chief executive and the leader to be in a relationship, that there's a clear conflict of interest there, even if she did not know what was going on, that there was a clear conflict of interest. And those questions now don't just extend solely to Nicola Sturgeon to make account of, but do extend to other senior members of the SNP leadership who have been around for a long time. And this is especially uncomfortable, of course, for John Swinney, who, although he's the First Minister now and is one of Nicola Sturgeon's successors, he, of course, was party leader all the way back at the turn of the millennium and appointed Peter Murrell to the position of chief executive. You know, he is, and the other senior parts of the SNP, they are and long have been, you know, deeply enmeshed in the party's hierarchy and party's function.
0: Yeah, no suggestion. I mean, they wouldn't have, no suggestion of any wrongdoing by any of them. It does seem, well, just odd they went on for so long, the accounts. Which, I don't, anyway, Max says, should have bought gold and kept it in vaults, at least a failsafe when he got out of jail, stupid criminal. Yeah. And Richard says, why use the Pirate Bay when you have free money? It wasn't so free in the end, was it?
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0: Twelve 36. I've got a buzz in my ear. Hopefully you can't hear it, but I've got a like an earth, you know, earth on a cable, a plug socket somewhere. I think it's not my studio, I believe. Anyway, if you can't hear it, that's good. On the Ukraine war, the not so special military operation, the latest now is that the Russian armed forces, on their official Twitter account, they've posted this. They put it in Russian, but I've got a translation. And the Russians say, the armed forces of the Russian Federation are beginning to deliver systematic strikes on enterprises of the Ukrainian military-industrial complex in Kyiv. It's in the capital, way away from the front line. We warn foreign citizens, including personnel of diplomatic missions and representations of international organizations, of the need to leave the city. So, you know, some analysts are saying that this shows that the Kremlin's jittery, nervous, panicking. When, you know, they're warning diplomats to evacuate Kyiv. Obviously, the last thing that Russia wants is to, you know, a bunch of blown up diplomats on their hands. And so I mention that now because what time is it? It's 6:30 in the morning in Washington. Is he up? 6:37. Is he up? Is he even in Washington? They're building that fight thing. You know, it's his 80th birthday coming up soon. And one of these fight things that Joe Rogan gets involved in, I don't forget what you call it, you know, UTC, UFC, kickboxing, martial art combination type thing. They're setting up a big, very expensive looking thing, but right. And what was the Rose Garden, I think, on the tiles, the paving stones that have been laid down. So it's going to have a massive thing. Just coincidentally, it's on his birthday. I wonder who's paying for it. Not him. I'd put a tenner on that. That's for sure. But anyway, I've mentioned that because presumably we'll see if they mention this at all. The current Trump administration will just amplify the Russian perspective, I imagine. Dmitry Medvedev, you know him, who was president in quotes when Putin was prime minister, but really pulling the strings. He's now the deputy chief of the Security Council or something like that. The reason he's the deputy is because Putin himself is the leader of the head of whichever security organization it is. Anyway, so Dmitry Medvedev basically runs the security apparatus on a day-to-day basis. But now, apparently he likes a drink. I mean, maybe not quite as much as Boris Yeltsin, but some people call him Europe's or Russia's most famous alcoholic. But he's tweeted anyway, Dmitry Medvedev, this is, you know, got close to Putin, former president of Russia. He's tweeted, the EU has said it will maintain its diplomatic presence in Kyiv unchanged. He spelt it the way we used to, Kiev. Okay, chicken Kiev, but it's okay. The EU said it will maintain its diplomatic presence in Kyiv unchanged despite Russia's warnings. Well, apparently they've got diplomats to spare and need to trim the headcount. We'll see. Ursula von der Leyen, the president of the European Commission, she was in Vilnius yesterday, I think, in Lithuania, because she was co-hosted by the Lithuanian and Latvian presidents. Edgars Rinkevich is the Latvian president. Where's Estonia when you need them?
11: I think that we all should remember the history that is only a couple of months old, when there were very intensive U.S.-Russian, U.S.-Ukrainian contacts. We had this kind of feeling that a lot of issues where the European Union is directly involved and where the so-called peace deal was discussed in a kind of spirit that EU is on the table but not at the table. I think that we had this kind of feeling and we had this kind of discussion that some of things were happening, let's say, behind our backs. And there was some concern. Now,
0: so do you remember, was it Macron or Guy Verhofstadt? One of them said that if we're not at the table, we're on the menu, something like that. Basically, the Ukraine war, and it was Russia and the United States and barely Ukraine, and Europe, like, hang on a minute, including the United Kingdom, right? Well, we should be at the table as well. It's in our backyard, and we're paying for it.
11: Seems that we are in a bit different phase. Seems that the Ukrainian armed forces, Ukraine is advancing, gaining some strategic momentum, and I think that is very important. Answering directly to your question, I would have a couple of counter-questions. Number one, what would be the subject or issues we want to discuss? Number two, is there going to be European Council mandate? Or we have seen that sometimes individual member states are calling or talking directly or via phone.
0: Right, okay. So he goes, in other words, in the past, Hungary notably, that were preventing us from speaking with one voice, because foreign policy of the European Union is one of the areas that require unanimity. We know now to become a member requires unanimity. One country can veto it. And foreign policy matters. Changes to the tax code at the moment, that's another one that many are saying should require, you know, qualified majority vote or something, because countries with a favorable, you know, to companies, low tax rate, and therefore make themselves attractive, are not keen on changing it so we all have the same corporate tax rate, for example. And it's not the cheapest, but one of them is Ireland. The Republic of Ireland does particularly well, of course, from all those American tech companies. It's, Ireland is their gateway into the European Union. Ursula von der Leyen, at that same meeting.
12: So I'm certainly not going to speculate about any kind of names. I think important is no one wants more peace than the Ukrainian people. We should always keep that in mind. And if Russia stops its aggression, the war is over. And we as Europeans have always from day one on been ready to engage in a peaceful process without any question. What we see, and it has been described by the presidents also, is that Russia is showing at this point no willingness for peace. The bombardment of the last week can speak for themselves. And this is despite Russia losing a huge number of its young men for no territorial gains. And its economy is increasingly suffering from our biting sanctions. Actually, we are preparing right now the next package already. What is also interesting is that the Russian people are increasingly feeling the economic impact of the war on their daily lives. On the other hand, we see Ukraine. We just were able to finalize a 90 billion euro loan for Ukraine, which gives them certainty for the military capabilities to purchase and their budget for the next 2 years, so that they can negotiate from a position of strength.
0: That's because, of course, Peter Morger from Hungary finally Viktor Orban booted out by the Hungarian voters, and so Hungary's ticked the box. So the 90 billion euros that they need, 2 years, that's, in a way, it's quite a long time. You know, I don't know. I mean, if stalemate's no good to anyone. You know, because it's not stalemate and that's it. It's stalemate when people are dying on both sides, aren't they? During the stalemate. But there's talk, I don't know, one thing is projection, but there's talk that Ukraine is making some advances, you know, physically in the war there. And just on the calls by some, Donald Trump has lifted, because of the Iran war that he started, sanctions on Russian oil tankers, which is more money for Putin. Oh, is that a coincidence? Well, look at the trend. But as far as Europe lifting sanctions, some people are saying, well, you know, because of the cost of living and so on. And Ursula von der Leyen said this to that.
12: The sanctions have just been rolled over. And as long as the reasons which led to the imposition of the sanctions have not changed, I see no basis for lifting these sanctions.
0: So they're staying for now. John in Riviera del Sol in Malaga says, why didn't he do it all via crypto like Trump? He's getting away with millions. You know, for bribery, sure, I'm going to bribe you. Don't want anyone to see the money trail. I'll send it to you in crypto. Then crypto would work. But not this. He's nicked the money from the SNP in dollars, in pounds. So doesn't matter if you turn it into crypto. But yeah, a bit like who was Max saying about the gold, you know, and say, right, you're going down, you 5 years prison or whatever it may be. Give us the money back. No. Give us the code, the crypto code, the Bitcoin or whatever it may be. No. All right, that's an extra year or two. Fine, when he gets out. But anyway, I mean, he may have some, I don't know if they've recovered it all. Thank you, John. Where is it? New to me, Brian in Torre Pacheco in Murcia. What is the S? says, hola, Esteban. Hola, Brian. So many points. SNP have suffered a major theft by a trusted officer. No public money involved. Well, apart from the $2 million that it cost to bring this case. Scottish police are funded by the Scottish government. No English money used. Is that the case? Okay. I ran it by my wife. Did she know where the money came from to buy her jewellery or the three cars she drove over 12 years? She assumed I earned it. She's never audited my accounts. But a great distraction from Lady Moan. Yeah, Baroness Moan with her yacht and her failed PPE. Russia says that the United States has refused a visa for its deputy foreign minister to attend a UN meeting in New York. I mean, whatever you think of the rights and wrongs of Russia, Ukraine, it's absurd. They did it with the Palestinians as well. The idea is, and they've done it in the past with the Iranians, the idea is, sure, you don't want people of a certain country to go in because you've fallen out, you're at war, conflict, whatever. But to go to the UN headquarters in New York, well, they fly in to JFK or LaGuardia or wherever, and then, you know, they're controlled, they can go to their hotel or their embassy, or, well, consulate, it would be in New York, you know, restricted movements. And so, you know, 24 hours before and after the actual speech that they're due to give or something. But to just ban them, it really is another case. I mean, you know, Donald Trump, how to lose friends and not influence people. There's a perfectly serviceable building, United Nations building in Vienna, you know, with the attendant offices and infrastructure there. So maybe we should just move the lot. Oh, thank you very much, Donald, says the local economy in New York, many of whom will live where, you know, it's jobs and stuff around New York City that come with that. Move it. That's what I say. Move it. Move it the hell out of Dodge, Gotham. And not because I'm on Russia's side on this issue, but this is just ridiculous, isn't it? Says everyone. Who's been meeting whom? Marta Kos, she's the EU's enlargement commissioner. And once again, we had a meeting with Edi Rama. Edi Rama is the prime minister of Albania. He is the tallest prime minister in the world. I don't know if that's true. He's very tall. And he's a friend, I've mentioned before, he's a friend of Alistair Campbell, Tony Blair's former spin doctor and comms chief, who has been involved in helping advice from the success of the Blair years in getting elected on this so-called third way, you know, they talked about. And anyway, Albania creeping closer to becoming a member of the European Union. And, well, I'll let you hear him as well, his wit. He's quite a witty guy. He's got a good sense of humour, as you'll hear.
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0: Thank you, Tim. Other notable tall government leaders include Aleksandar Vučić, the president of Serbia. Yeah, he's 198 centimeters, 6 feet, 6 inches. Daniel Chapo, president of Mozambique, who is famously known as one of the tallest incumbent heads of state. He's 6 foot 8 inches, 204 centimeters. So there you go. So just so you know, pub quiz, I mean, talk about the impossible pub quiz. Who is the tallest president in the world? Currently, it is the Mozambican president, Daniel Chapo. You say Rama's not the Albanian head of state. No, of course he's the prime minister. But it's where the power lies. Now, Marta Kos is the EU's enlargement commissioner. And, you know, I've said before that we have this issue of that aspects of unanimity, foreign policy. And so if we allow a new country to join, we want to try and make sure that we don't have the problems that we've been having with Hungary, where they just block stuff, block it. We've got enough problems with the members that we are already, the 27.
1: For me, the biggest challenge today in the enlargement process is how to bridge the gap between the merit-based principle, which takes time, and how to answer the geopolitical situation today. As you have been saying, dear Mr. Prime Minister, if we will not be able to integrate our neighborhoods, and mostly the candidates, somebody else could take over the influence there and then weaponize them against us. So I see the letter of Chancellor Merz as a positive contribution to a broader discussion. How do we go on with the enlargement methodology in the times which are completely different than 40 years back, when, for instance, Portugal and Spain have joined, and plus minus we are using the same methodology. So any discussion from the side of the member states is really, really welcome in this challenging time.
0: So remember the chapters. You have to tick all the boxes before you can move on to the next box, the next chapter. There's a chapter, the other term. I forgot the collectives. Anyway, the term that they use. And some are faster than others, but it takes a long time. And so maybe, there's talk again with Ukraine. Maybe we can have something where there's a sort of associate membership of the European Union. You're not in it. You're not quite in. Maybe freedom of movement. That's not in or yet, for example. But you do bits rather than it's all or nothing. Like, well, it took us 15 years, 20 years of negotiations, and finally, boom, we're in with everything. Why not maybe, you know, you're in a bit in here. You'd have to see what. And the reason, as Marta Kos was saying there, is because if we take too long, some might go, you know what, sod this, it's taking too blooming long. I'm Serbia. Russia, do you want to be best mates again? Or whoever. Same argument, one of the arguments, apart from just the military logistical point of view, but for, you know, making sure that Turkey, even if there are issues with Erdogan, we want Turkey in NATO, because if not, what's it going to do, just float around? Well, it's quite possibly lean in to maybe Iran or a future Iran or China, Russia. So better them to have them inside the tent peeing out than the other way around. But, you know, many of them are saying, yeah, but we want full membership. You know, don't leave us in sort of limbo. Marta Kos again.
1: All of our candidate countries have the possibility to join the EU as full members when they fulfill all the requirements. This is the basis. And this has not changed at all. But you have heard me talking about the safeguards many times, because we have to ensure that once we will get new member states, we have to be stronger, not just at the beginning, but in the next 5, 10, 15 years. So. Mm.
0: And Eddie Rama, you know, they all say, I don't know if Ursula von der Leyen started it, if Jean-Claude Juncker, her predecessor, didn't. But it's always, my dear, hello, my dear Pedro, my dear Kia, my dear this, my dear Donald. I don't think she said my dear Donald. And so Eddie Rama here with a little sort of tease. He obviously gets on very well with Marta Kos here, because he doesn't call her dear. And if you, I don't know if you can hear it, but she says, "What, you don't love me?" Something like that. You check this out.
21: So much, dear Marilena Agapimo. Thank you so much, Martha.
1: You don't love me?
21: I was thinking to say Ljubim te or no, but I know that Ljubim te is not exactly the Slovenian version, or is it?
2: It can be.
21: It can be, okay.
2: Thank you.
0: She's the Slovenian commissioner, isn't her there, and she comes up and gives him a kiss on the cheek.
21: I know that Ljubim te is not exactly the Slovenian version, or is it?
2: It can be.
21: It can be, okay.
2: Thank you.
21: Okay, good.
2: Now I'm happy.
21: Why you laugh? You are young. You don't know yet the value of love. You have to see and learn from Albania's love for the European Union. Endless love, unconditional love, suffering love sometimes. But here we are, and of course we are happy. We are very happy because...
0: Because they're closer than the most others. Montenegro slightly ahead. All right, I'll speak to you on the other side of the news.
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1: BBC News with Danielle Jałowiecka. Unionised workers at Samsung Electronics in South Korea have approved a landmark profit-sharing deal, averting a strike at the world's largest memory chip maker. It's estimated that tens of thousands of employees in the semiconductor division will receive up to around $400,000 each. Workers in other units will receive much less. Jake Kwon in Seoul says this has divided the company.
2: One theme that keeps coming up is how unequal the success is. While Samsung Electronics and SK Hynix, its major competitor, have passed $1 trillion in valuation this month, this is not the case for most other South Korean companies. So I think a lot of people who are watching them are very envious. And there's a lot of conversation right now in South Korea. How does this benefit the society as a whole? How does this benefit South Korea's economy as a whole?
1: Israel has killed the new head of Hamas's military wing in Gaza, as it also intensifies its attacks in Lebanon on what it says are sites linked to Hezbollah. The Israeli defense minister said that Mohammed Oda had been sent to meet his associates in the depths of hell. From Jerusalem, here's Yolande Nell.
3: This comes at a very tense time when you have the indirect talks between Israel and Hamas on advancing President Trump's peace plan for Gaza, really looking to be deadlocked at the moment. There's been no advance when it comes to Hamas disarmament, and the US-led Board of Peace has made it clear that that is a condition for progress being made when it comes to reconstruction, when it comes to any Israeli troop withdrawal from Gaza.
1: Police have entered the headquarters of Spain's governing socialist party, searching for documents connected to a corruption scandal. It follows news this week that the country's former prime minister, José Luis Zapatero, has been placed under formal investigation, while the brother and wife of the country's current prime minister, Pedro Sánchez, face ongoing corruption charges. Health authorities in the Democratic Republic of the Congo say around 1,000 people are currently showing symptoms consistent with Ebola. Tracing their contacts has become a big focus of efforts to contain the outbreak. The head of the World Health Organization is expected to arrive in the DRC today to assess the situation. Our Africa correspondent Barbara Plett-Usher is following developments.
4: We've been speaking to a member of the medical charity Doctors Without Borders who's on the ground, and he said that it will take weeks, not days, to get the infrastructure in place in order to be able to contain this epidemic. And a lot of that has to do with testing. The Doctors Without Borders official said, really, until we get a picture of what's happening here, until we get that testing capacity fully operational, we're just running behind the virus. We don't even know how bad it is.
5: TRE.
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7: Good afternoon. This is your Spanish news. Police entered Spain's ruling Socialist Party headquarters this morning in search of information over a possible illegal payment scheme. This comes at a time of various investigations into Prime Minister Pedro Sánchez's allies. Police were following a judicial request for information which requires prior notice and targets specific items, as distinct from an entry and search carried out without prior notice to gather all kinds of evidence. PSOE spokesperson Montse Minguez told Catalunya Radio that the party was calm and fully cooperating with the courts, stressing that any information requested would be handed over. Sánchez's party has been beset by a slew of corruption scandals, including various investigations into key allies and family members. A court last week said former socialist premier and a close ally of Sánchez, José Luis Rodríguez Zapatero, was on suspicion of leading an influence-peddling and money-laundering network in another blow to the leftist government. Zapatero denies any wrongdoing. Rayo Vallecano face Crystal Palace in the Conference League final in Leipzig tonight. For Rayo, it's not just a football match, it's a vindication of their insistence on doing things their own way. Their supporters like to call themselves different as well, the last of the Barrio teams, not just in the neighbourhood, but of it. Once a separate municipality before being absorbed by Madrid in 1950, it remains a consciously working-class district where blocks of flats huddle around the 14,700-capacity stadium and washing hangs across neighbouring narrow streets. That intimacy is often turned to anger during a season in which Rayo's players, staff and supporters have all clashed with owner Raul Martin Presa. Rayo's players and coaching staff have complained of obsolete infrastructure at the ground. In spite of the unrest, Rayo have kept climbing. Thanks to the resilience of their players and the work of manager Iñigo Pérez, the club now stands one victory from a European trophy. And that's your news.
6: 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Call 919 181 130.
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14: Six minutes past one. Well, you heard there from Giles and from our colleagues in London that the police have entered the headquarters of the Socialist Party in Madrid. This is the investigation into former Prime Minister José Luis Rodríguez Zapatero. I did mention it the other day. We'll see. He's due to testify. I can't remember which date it is. 2nd of June, I think it is. The 2nd of June, he's due to testify. Other than a statement, which I played to you a couple of days back, where he just said, I'm not guilty. This is the bailout of Plus Ultra, an airline, €53 million. Not that he's alleged to have taken all of that money, but the allegation is that there was the kickbacks of, I lose track now, €700,000. Trump would say it's small change to Trump. The PNV, the Basque Nationalists, they've come out. Well, I'll have a look at it. I'll have a look at it properly another day, because there's the politics here. The PPs, the Vox, the far right, have said, let's hold a vote of no confidence in Pedro Sanchez, because it's the same party, even though Zapatero is not their prime minister. It's not him, but they're all as bad as each other. Let's have a vote of no confidence in Parliament, a confidence vote, and see. And the PSOE doesn't have a majority. They rely on a few of these little parties, like the PNV in the Basque Country. And what have they got? 5 MPs in Madrid. So they're a regional party. You wouldn't vote for the PNV. They're not even on the ballot in Andalusia or Alicante or somewhere. So they've got 5 MPs in Congress in Madrid. So, them and a couple of others are enough for the PSOE to get over the line to be able to pass legislation. And the PNV... se llevan a muerte. That's a Spanish phrase. They can't stand the sight of each other. Literally, their relationship is to the death. It doesn't, not good. I love you till death do us part. No, it's the opposite. Se llevan a muerte. The Vox is saying, let's hold a vote of no confidence. The PP is saying, no. Why would they say that? Well, not now, because you have a vote of no confidence. And then Feijóo said, the leader of the PP, that there was a vote of no confidence, and then suddenly, bump, he comes in. The support of the PP and Vox and some other parties. Then he said, if you do that, then I'll call a general election right away. That's what Feijóo said. The PNV is worried that if it doesn't want to support Vox, can't stand Vox at all. Se llevan a muerte. The Basque separatists. They're not like ETA. They're not like the far left. They're a centre-right Basque, greater autonomy, but ideally separatism party. And Vox, of course, is no. Spain is all right. Ooh, quite like the look of Portugal. No, they're not that bad. But so that's the stuff going on behind, bubbling behind all of this corruption case is the sort of playing for time. And I think the PP's approach is that, the way Sanchez is popular, not with Israel, obviously, in the United States, but Sanchez is popular in many parts of the world because of his stance on Gaza and Iran and the rest. But in Spain, he's not. Pedro Sanchez is, and so the PP seems to be like, no, wait. Now, you want the polls. You don't want to do a Theresa May, woohoo, and then lose your majority. So talking of Vox, by the way, this guy from Aragon, where is he? Hang on, I'll get it for you. In Aragon, the regional parliament there, because just like in Extremadura, Castilla y León, and currently being negotiated in Andalusia, the PP are looking to Vox to get the numbers so they can have a coalition or support from them. And Vox in Andalusia will ask for the same thing. Get rid of all your windmills, solar farms, and immigrants. I'm summarizing, basically. Well, I don't know if they, I mean, surely they wouldn't say get rid of the solar farms like Trump in Sevilla has some of the most astoundingly modern, technically accomplished solar panels in the world, you know, farm. They're curiously, you know, you think of a solar panel, got it in your head, all the different types. And these are basically, like this massive farm, basically some field in the middle of nowhere, somewhere hot, i.e. Seville province. And they're basically, they're mirrors. They're not solar panels at all, they're mirrors. Loads and loads of mirrors. And they're pointing towards a tower, which has a sort of magnifying glass in it, something. So the sun shines, obviously, the sun shines on the mirror, and then that mirror, and I think they're, what is it, concave, convex, concave, bending slightly and concentrates a bit. So the sun ray falls on a mirror, and then that mirror beams the sun's rays, reflects it, onto this, the top of this tower where there's this device that, imagine the heat there. And there are loads of these mirrors all pointing at one tower. Imagine how hot that is, right? And there's some sort of little motor on the mirrors, presumably solar-powered. That would be ironic, wouldn't it? It would diesel. A little mirror. So as the sun moves, the mirrors move slowly so that the beam, the reflection, is always in the same spot on the tower. So it gets incredibly hot. And, of course, thermal yada yada, which we all learned at school in physics and that, thermal energy into blah, blah, blah, kinetic and so on, electricity. So anyway, just saying, I don't know if anyone's got a domestic version of those things. Do they even sell them? Or what's the point? Anyway. So not quite that. But this guy, he says, a ver, it's only a 26-second clip, but just so you know partly who Vox are, Spanish Nigel Farage.
12: Siempre producto nacional y mucho cerdo. Me gustaría ver mucho cerdo en los comedores escolares.
14: Right. Basically saying, because, you know, education is devolved in Spain. Yeah, the regions control education, generally. There is a Ministry of Education for broad swathes of rules. And he's saying here that one thing, because now they're newly ensconced as junior partners to the PP in Aragon, that what they want to see in school comedores, dining rooms and schools. So imagine if you're listening in Andalusia and Valencia, presumably the same type of people, they want the same. What they want to see is a lot more pork. I mean, if you eat pork, if you don't eat pork, okay, it's in a separate discussion. Why? Well, because, I mean, the Jews and the Muslims. It's perfect. We're a Christian country. We want to see loads more pork. I mean, really? Is this the hill you're going to die on? But they're not hiding it anymore.
12: Y siempre producto nacional. Y mucho cerdo. Me gustaría ver mucho cerdo en los comedores escolares.
14: That is a lot of pig, a lot of pork in school dining rooms.
12: Suprimiremos la aplicación del programa para la enseñanza de la lengua árabe y cultura marroquí.
14: Sí. Okay, so classes, I didn't know, in my day, I've been to many schools, English schools, Spanish schools, and I had in school in Altea, Valenciano, like Catalan, but Valenciano. Can't remember how many lessons a week it was. It was in Castilian, most of it. And then in Valenciano, we had the lesson. So in some parts, I don't know, whatever, big populations or whatever, but Arabic, we will cancel all Arabic lessons in schools and any classes to do with Moroccan culture.
12: Lengua árabe y cultura marroquí. Sí, es que el cerdo es un alimento muy nuestro, muy de aquí.
14: Pork is food that's very much our food. It's from here. Andalusians now saying, hold my, and Extremadura, hold my beer, because you have the best pork in Spain, I believe. I know. We have the best rice. Paellas. Anyway,
12: Entonces es mejor no seguir con esa lengua árabe y cultura marroquí, porque si lo que queremos es integrar a la gente que viene aquí, tendrán que aprender nuestras costumbres, no las de Marruecos.
14: Hmm. So if we want to integrate people coming here, they need to learn our customs and habits, not those of Morocco. Well, yeah, sure. That, yeah, you see, the way many of them do it, it's not like everything's a big, big lie. It's like, well, what were you talking about? That's true. Yeah, yeah, but the truth, then sure, you sneak in something. Anyway, there you go. I'm talking of gaslighting racists. I'll just play you this before we move on to current things, but it was just an interview he gave yesterday. Errol Musk, he is Elon Musk's father, and basically saying that, you know, South African, yeah, that, well, apartheid, I mean, the blacks, they were far better off under apartheid than they are now. Eh? Well, under 3 minutes.
15: But as far as oppressing the blacks were concerned, that's not true. Every black had work. Blacks had owned their homelands, and we were not allowed to buy land in their homelands. And white people, you know, had more or less the worst land.
16: Errol, that's just completely incorrect. No. The homelands were 14% of the total land of South Africa. The vast majority of the land, 86%, was black people were forbidden from buying land, or which was traditionally their land. There. This is just the basic understanding of what apartheid was.
15: As an English-speaking South African, I had absolutely no say in the government.
14: Bear in mind, this is the father, and like father like son, don't put the sins of the father and all of that, but they've shown that on many things they are of the same mind. Bear in mind that his son is currently trying to sabotage, well, Nigel Farage. I would have thought I'd be defending Nigel Farage. In Manchester, in the by-election there, Restore Britain, which is further to the right than Reform, are in there. They've got a candidate, Rupert Lowe. Labour, remember the last poll I saw a few days ago, Labour's on 43%, Reform's on 40%, and Restore Britain is on 7%. So if Elon Musk-funded Restore Britain were to go away, it's quite likely that Reform UK, keep up, would get those... that 7%, and therefore 47 versus 43, Reform would thwart Labour and Andy Burnham, and he wouldn't be British Prime Minister, and geopolitics in all the world. You see how everything affects us, even down to this sort of racist that doesn't even know that he's a racist. Right down to this, it's affecting global politics, this.
16: Was black people were forbidden from buying land, or which was traditionally their land. There. This is just the basic understanding of what apartheid was.
15: As an English-speaking South African, I had absolutely no say in the government. The government is run by the Afrikaners.
16: But you could vote.
15: Well, you could vote, but the voting was hopeless, you know. We had elections which we only lost because the numbers were too small for our side.
16: Were not allowed to vote. They were completely excluded from the election process. I want to come back to some of the things that you have said in other interviews where you've compared Tommy Robinson to Mandela. Specifically, do you agree with that comparison? Do you think that Tommy Robinson is like Mandela?
15: Well, yes. Mandela killed many people with the things that him and his group did.
16: Mandela kill women and children?
15: Well, before 1963, they planted various bombs around the country. You know, I don't want to get into that. And so
16: it's quite important to get into it, because you say that he was guilty of killing women and children, but he was never charged with that. He was charged with something else. He was charged with sabotage and conspiracy to plan guerrilla warfare against military targets. He was never charged with killing women and children.
15: He wasn't found guilty.
16: He admitted to, he pleaded guilty to the act of sabotage and to organizing guerrilla warfare. And so there wasn't even, I mean, he actually pleaded guilty. He didn't take the non-guilty plea.
15: Well, I was there, you know, so...
16: I mean, you may be there, but this is what the court records say. This is what history books say. I understand that you may have been there, and I understand maybe the people outside the courts were saying that he killed women and children. But I mean, Mandela's famous words, as you know, in his that the whole world probably knows, when he stood in the dock, it ended off by saying, "I have fought against white domination and I have fought against black domination. I have cherished the ideal of a democratic and free society in which all persons will live together in harmony and with equal opportunities. It is an ideal for which I hope to live for and to see realized. But my Lord, if it needs be, it is an ideal for which I'm prepared to die for." Do you think that's what people like Tommy Robinson and other people who your son has aligned with and you have praised are seeking the same thing?
15: Yes. Yes.
14: Tommy Robinson is Nelson Mandela. I, once again, am a banana.
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3: 1:23, la 1:23. Tarquin in Alicante, Campello in Alicante province. Tarquin says there are domestic solar panels that move with the sun. My neighbour in Campello has a system. Yeah, no, but I was thinking the panel moves to, you know, get more, most, as much sun as possible on it. But I meant whether there was this system where the panel is actually just a mirror. Concave, is concave, you know, the one convex concave, the one that, like a satellite dish, more or less. Yeah, satellite dish. So it goes in, so it concentrates the rays as a mirror beaming to something else. Or you wouldn't, it's not, I mean, you wouldn't want to walk in between, would you? I guess like a laser beam, maybe. Thank you, Tarquin. Chris Barrow. Chris in Orihuela. Yeah, also in the Costa Blanca, well, right down in the south next to Murcia. The municipality in Spain, as you know, Chris, with the most churches in Spain per square mile. If memory serves me. At Crosby, where Paul in Liverpool has the same. So I used to live there at one point. The same thing, most churches per square mile than any other part of the UK, I believe. Anyway, Chris in Orihuela says, Steve, the mirror system that you were describing focuses the heat onto sodium. Ah, the sodium transfers it. It's heat to water or steam that then drives an electrical generator. There you go. Well, there you go. See, I learn something every day. Especially between 12 and 2. okay, sodium. So the laser beams, the focus things. I mean, you must have done it. We've all done it with, I mean, it was a bit cruel as a kid, playing with ants and things and magnifying glasses. Anyway, I didn't do too much of that. Mostly used washing up liquid. I'd see like long lines of ants. I used to play with ants a lot as a kid. Put a black ant in with red ants and a red ant and just see what they did. Or I'd do like, I'd make, say, a strip of washing up liquid, like a really long, like, you know, 100 meters, I don't know, 50 meters, huge line of ants in Spain in the countryside. And then so washing up liquid across to see how they overcame it and just watch them. I was just fascinated. I did my, basically, it was like the Strait of Hormuz. Basically, the answer there. And I'm right. Okay, toll here, a bit of washing up liquid and see. And they, you know, go around. The scouts are around. It's interesting for me, anyway. Thank you, Chris. Paul in Liverpool. The Gema Solar, the one I was referring to in Seville, he sent me a photo of it. It's very impressive. Flown over it a few times when using Seville Airport. Very impressive and bright. Almost as bright as Michael Portillo's trousers, who has a house in nearby Carmona. I'm looking at this photo from this, from a plane or something. It is really impressive. They're arranged in a circle. So they're all circled like a disc, huge disc, around this one tower where I guess it gets pretty hot. And Richard says in solar thermal power plant, like those of the solar project, the PS10 plant in Spain. I'm seeing another angle from the ground now. It looks almost like the tower from Muezzin's tower, like in a mosque. A wide field of heliostats focuses the sun's power onto a single collector to heat a medium such as water or molten salt. So sodium, of course, sodium salt. Like those, some of you, I guess, have potassium salt, low sodium, you know, elf. So salt. The medium travels through a heat exchanger to heat water, produce steam, and then generate electricity through a steam turbine. So there you go. Don, I don't get your joke, but thank you. And Sam in Andalusia, finally, this great radio. He sent me, this looks like AI. I can see 1, 2, 3, 4 towers. Hang on, are they? Atlantica is the company. I'm seeing Atlantica. Anyway, well, there you go. Now, Middle East. Just before that, Iceland. You know they've got a referendum coming up in Iceland.

0: join the European Union.
1: Eh?
0: Almost. There's a referendum that they're putting to the people of Iceland to say, do you want us to restart talks? They had talks years ago, and then they stopped. They didn't want to join, okay? And now because of, well, Trump's threats against Greenland, that's a big one, and other things in the world, then the government's saying, look, we'll ask you, do you want us to start negotiations? And their idea, what Brexit should have done, their idea is, if you vote no, then that's no. If you vote yes, we'll start negotiations, restart, with the European Union on Iceland joining. And as you can imagine, I mean, so many things, it's already in place. Yeah, it's a Western democracy like us. It trades with us. We trade with it. Fish, mostly we buy from them, I think. Unsurprisingly, fish. And all the rules and regulations, their standards will be up to our standards and so on. So it would be pretty easy. But then, unlike the UK, actually, that's not quite true. In joining, there was a referendum after joining, wasn't there? Is then they're going to have a second referendum to say, right, this is the deal. Do you agree to the deal? But the foreign minister, she said she fears her country faces a Brexit moment because of warnings over misinformation, foreign interference, and AI that helped Brexit, of course. Not so much the AI then, but foreign interference and, you know, and algorithms and Facebook and so on. Just 3 months to go now until Iceland votes on whether or not to continue these talks. Obviously, it's being watched carefully in Brussels, in Washington, in Moscow. And the foreign minister, here we go. They're not even real letters. It looks like a P, but like trying to pass itself off as something Greek. Porge dur, and it's a D with the top squished to the left, and then it's crossed out. Ah, oh, we don't like that D. Any porge dur, dur, maybe. Katrin Gunnarsdottir. Oh, we know that. We've established, haven't we, that apart from anything else, I've met an older Icelandic couple at a cafe a couple of weeks ago, and we were talking about this. And her name, I've forgotten their names now, but her first name and then her surname was something, Dottir, daughter of, and his name was something Son. So I suppose my name's Stephen Ritson. If I were Icelandic and a woman, I'm getting old Ricky Gervais now. If I were Icelandic and a woman, then my name would be Stephanie Rittdotter. Not Ritson, Rittdotter. You change it in the family. Mm. Anyway, so, Porgvir Katrin Gunnarsdottir, the Icelandic foreign minister, she accused individuals and groups from inside and outside Iceland of fear-mongering. She said Iceland is being hit with misinformation and rhetoric taken, I'm quoting, from the playbook of Nigel Farage and reform. This is the Icelandic foreign minister. And she said the referendum is at risk of being a target for Russia and actors who seek to influence our public debate in a negative way. And she said it could seriously end up affecting the result. She said, I'm fearing that we will face a Brexit moment. That would be, from my point of view, a rather dangerous path because there were all kinds of lies put forward by the Brexiteers. And she cited dispute figures, you know, used by the Leave campaign, how much money the UK sent to the EU and all of that. 350 million euros on the side of a bus, remember? She said, Brexit should be an example of how not to run a campaign rather than something to be emulated. She said, nothing of what they promised has actually been activated or realized. Hmm. Put that in your pipe. The Icelandic coalition government surprised many when it announced in March it was going to hold this referendum. 29th of August. 29th of August is when they're holding it. And the move that they say is part motivated by threats from the US, of course, a longtime close ally to Iceland, that's to be said, to forcibly, take over Greenland. Greenland, they're talking about, the Americans are now talking about opening two or three bases, military bases in the south. A bit warmer. Makes sense. A bit warmer. We'll see. Been protests in the streets. They've moved their consulate, because of course it's Greenland, part of Denmark, so the embassy would be in Copenhagen, from a hut to some modern, looked a bit like a shopping center, the building. I don't know if they've got the whole building or part of it. She said old alliances are being tested and trade is being used as a political weapon. That's Trump, of course. You do not treat a friend and an ally like Greenland and Denmark like the US did at the beginning of the year, she said. They first applied in 2009, but they pulled out in 2013. So if Icelanders vote yes, talks will resume. And if a deal is reached, they'll hold a second referendum on whether or not it should be accepted. The opinion polls are tight. 42% are in favor of reopening the talks. 39% are opposed. Those in favor say it's important for international security, opportunity for better integration in Europe. Those against warn of the potential impact on fishing, agriculture, and Iceland's sovereignty. Fishing is one of the country's biggest exports, as you can imagine. Ice would be quite handy. But it's also, you know, a big part of the culture and identity, as you can imagine. I bet you there's more than one coat of arms with a fish on it, right, in Iceland? Well, what are the chances? So it's quite emotive. In other words, the deal would have to be something where we, the Spanish, particularly Vigo and Galicia, the biggest fishing port in the world, is on the northwest of Spain, conveniently close to Iceland, right, relatively. So, keep your mitts off our fish or some of it or the quotas. So that's one thing they're concerned of. But she said, the foreign minister, she said, it's like they're having the playbook from Nigel Farage and reform. And of course, that's concerning. A spokesperson for reform said, Reform UK has no connection to Iceland. We wish them well in staying outside of the EU. So anyway, this comes as the Prime Minister. Her name is Kristrún Frosta. Have a guess what the second part of her surname is. You guessed it. Kristrún Frosta daughter. Kristrún Frosta daughter. So I guess her dad was called Frosta. Mum. She warned that foreign influence in the referendum would not be tolerated. And she said, whether it's from the European Union, China, Russia, or the United States.
1: The Remix, a recap of the best interviews of the week.
2: I always find that people's purpose is to make money, just money and fame.
3: I didn't want to have to leave that just so that I could be out as a lesbian or so that I could with people who understand that women should be allowed to drive if they want to.
4: The philosophical question is usually, do we have free will or not? I would rather say, yes, of course we do, in the sense that we have some capacity for behavioral control, but it's constrained by things.
1: The Remix, a recap of the best interviews of the week. 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
0: 1:39, la 1:39 minutos. Just looking on the where we've gone, the Middle East. Well, for now, anyway, because of time, the deal is still on the table, a deal supposedly on the table, despite the United States bombing Iranian targets, you know, in the meantime, supposed ceasefire. They've killed at least 4 Iranians, I think 4. Iran has said it won't go unanswered, but they haven't really said, they haven't pulled out of the talks anyway, that are continuing under the joint mediation of Pakistan and Qatar. So the Iranian military hasn't announced any specific reprisals, suggesting that, you know, it doesn't want to disrupt these delicate last steps towards an agreement. But Brent oil futures climbed 4% after the news of the renewed fighting. Anyway, for now that, but let's just have a look at, well, got too many tabs here. Roberto Lacala says, does anyone actually know how much the UK used to pay per month into the EU? Roberto, I can't remember now, but basically it wasn't that £350 million on the side of the bus was not right because of the rebate. But basically these things shouldn't be taken in isolation anyway. We got more than we paid in, yeah. Well, range 4, 5, 6, 7, 8%, but say conservatively, 4% of GDP, 4% of the entire economy. That was the net, the entire British economy, 4% of all of it, everything. That was the net gain that we got from being members of the European Union. That's just money. I mean, if you, you know, want your bendy bananas back or whatever it is, then you're laughing. So that's the answer to that. We got more than we paid in. Sam in Andalusia. Oh, no, in Cadiz. Down the motorway, turn off somewhere. Sam said he was driving. He says in the photo, there are 3. It looks like only 2 are working. We were driving down the motorway from Cadiz and saw these bright lights. So we turned off somewhere and went searching for them. Amazing. Something from another planet. This is the Mirror Solar Park that I was talking about. Was that one in Cadiz? Okay. Cadiz province. Okay. I know the Seville one, Sevilla. There's another one. Pompigari. Let us see. 37 seconds of wisdom, hopefully. Phew, make a change, isn't it? Let's see. Oh, hang on. Slow you down.
15: Good afternoon, Stephen. You were talking about names. I've only just caught the part of your show about if you was born in Iceland and your name was Stephanie. You strike me as a Stephanie. I've just been doing some, I do family researches, etc., and I've just fallen upon something that, do you remember Roy Castle, the 1960s, 70s entertainer, British entertainer, Roy Castle? Well, apparently, Beyonce is his love child, long-lost love child. Hence, her real name is Beyonce Castle. Beyonce Castle. Made me laugh.
0: I need that gun sound effect. I've got it somewhere. Anyway, I'll find it. standards raised, please. The by-election in Makerfield, the Reform candidate Robert Kenyon, he's previously claimed, people obviously dig into their past. This is their guy. He's claimed women can't drive, that women get abortions. This is on social media, not among his mates in the pub, but publicly said this, that women get abortions for vanity purposes to shag anyone they want. And he said, I'm sexist. Sorry, but I am. Okay, those comments were made in 2019. But Reform said that they were made before Councillor Kenyon entered into politics. He's perfectly entitled to his own personal opinions on abortion. So his opinion was that women get abortions for vanity purposes to shag anyone they want. His words. Reform says he's perfectly entitled to his opinions on abortion, indeed, and the voters are entitled to bear it in mind, I guess. In this country, this issue has always been a matter of conscience, regardless of which party a politician represents. Rob isn't a polished professional politician and doesn't speak like one. Yeah, that's precisely why he'll be a straight-talking, effective voice for normal working people in Makerfield. So that's what they've said on that. Who is he? ITV did a little bit of a dig down.
16: He wants to call time on Labour, and this looming by-election is his big chance. So the Reform UK leader was pulling no punches at this bar in Winstanley.
17: Andy Burnham says, vote for me to change the Labour Party. What we say, what Rob Kenyon says, is vote for us to change the country. We think that's a bigger priority.
18: The big issue a lot of people associate with your party is stopping the small boats. But what would you actually do for the people of Makerfield?
17: What, make life fairer for them? That's the point. That's the point. A shortage of social housing. And in this constituency, goodness knows, no one knows, 200, 300 HMOs in this constituency, and many of those people will be those that came into Britain, frankly, illegally. So would that make a difference to people here? Yes. Less pressure on social housing really would.
16: But Nigel Farage's own housing situation has come under scrutiny, with questions about how he bought a £1.4 million home, and he's about to meet a lot of people on the doorsteps of Makerfield.
18: Journalist after journalist now has asked you about the £5 million you got from a crypto billionaire in Thailand. But what I want to know is, are voters asking you about it?
17: No, no one.
18: Really?
17: No one.
18: No one wants to know about
17: it? No one. I mean, they see this as media stories. By the way, if I've done something wrong, then they want to know about it. But I'm absolutely confident I haven't.
19: Parts of his family have been here for 200 years.
16: This is the man he wants to talk about instead. Reform's by-election candidate and local councillor, Robert Kenyon. A man who will now be put through all the intense scrutiny of a by-election that the whole world is watching.
18: You said you wanted tighter vetting of your candidates. Are you confident that the vetting here has been really strong? And do you know why your candidate's profile on X was suspended?
17: Look, there's been a lot of nonsense talked about this. All right? You know, accusations that he's befriended people on social media that were unsuitable. You know, when you're fighting a campaign and hundreds of people a day join you as supporters, you can't vet every single one of them. Are we confident that our qualified plumber, ex-army reservist, family man, and all-round good bloke is? Am I confident he's the right man? Absolutely.
16: Once seen as a safe Labour seat, more recent political history has given Reform UK reasons to raise a glass here. They came second at the general election, shoving the Conservatives deep into third place. And as for this month's locals, 8 council seats were up for grabs here. Reform UK won them all. But one of Labour's most famous faces is in the running, and the Burnham bounce could be hard to predict.
18: Andy Burnham is one of the most popular politicians in the UK. Are you worried about what his success could mean for your own ambitions to become Prime Minister?
17: Look, we're running ahead of ourselves here. You know, there is a big by-election taking place on the 18th of next month. It's the biggest by-election for over half a century. And we are going to throw the kitchen sink at it. We're going to back our plucky plumber to take on the so-called King of the North, and may the best man win.
0: Now, former king of, well, his constituency was up north, but Tony Blair has weighed in to this whole thing about Keir Starmer going. Essentially, he's saying that the issue is not Keir Starmer, the issue is policy, that they shouldn't get, the Labour Party shouldn't get rid of Keir Starmer. And he's basically, what was he saying? He sounds like Reform. Was it scrap net zero or cut back on net zero? You know, the green targets. You know, all this nonsense that it's cheaper. It costs a bit to build and install a windmill and a solar park. But once it's in, it's free energy. Of course, it's not quite free. There's wear and tear, but it's free from that big ball in the sky. The bright one that comes up during the day, that one.
20: Anybody who looks at this triple lock long-term, I'm not suggesting you change it overnight.
0: This is talking about pensions. You know the triple lock on pensions, pensioners in the UK? Your pension rises with inflation, the average wage, and or 2%, whatever it is, whichever one is the highest of those three. That's the triple lock. Pensioners vote, you see. That's why everyone's nice about pensioners. They don't really care about you. not them. Many. But anyway, this is why he's talking about the triple lock.
20: Anybody who looks at this triple lock long-term, I'm not suggesting you change it overnight, you can't do that, but long-term, it's unaffordable. I mean, it's very clear, you look at the figures. And on incapacity benefit, disability benefit, we've got people of working age, right? Before COVID, you had 2.8 million people.
0: I mean, just to think about that for a second. Think about that for a second. It's unaffordable. So if pensions don't keep up with inflation, I'm not talking about them increasing, like, whoa, we're getting more and more money, more spending power. If they don't keep up with inflation, then they're going down and down and down. Pensioners will get poorer and poorer and poorer and poorer and poorer. Well, this is a triple lock. The average wage or the median wage, well, when there's a median wage, we're not talking about the average between Paul McCartney and the guy on $2,000 a year next door, and so the average is 10 million, median, or the typical person. That of course, leads to spending power. When people have spending power, they can go and they can buy as many loaves of bread as they like, and therefore the bread sellers will go, we can put the price up a bit because people have got loads of money to buy bread. We could shut, you know? So they'll still get poorer if it's not locked in there. So, I mean, really? Supposed to be Labour, wasn't he? Oh, no, now I know why Rupert Murdoch supported him.
20: The disability benefit. We've got people of working age, right? Before COVID, you had 2.8 million people claiming those benefits, which was already much too high. By the end of this decade, if we don't stop this explosion in claims of working age people for incapacity disability,
0: I mean, the part of that, that's different, but, you know, assess them properly.
20: Disability benefit. We're going to have almost 5 million people, and the state's got to carry that cost. And if you look at where it's coming from, a large proportion of it is from mental health. And, you know, you compare us now with other countries, it's not the same.
0: Hmm. So if it's mental health, then are you suggesting they're faking it, or we need to figure out how to reduce certain mental health issues? Well, there's one thing that requires money. We can't afford it. We're one of the poorest countries in the world. No, you're not. You're always banging on about how you're what the we. I mean, there's a guy put my British hat on, but I mean, when you, I mean, the politicians, we're the sixth, give or take, fifth, sixth, seventh, doesn't matter for these purposes. One of the top tiny percentage of richest countries in the world. So where's the money? Well, we know where the money is, because the marginal tax rate system is broken. Plus, it's not too bad taxing you. If you're listening and you say, well, I'm on £100,000 a year, €115,000 a year, for example, which is not bad, depending where you live. Well, it's good, right? It's not you. You're fine. You're safe. But the top, they don't pay any income tax. Elon Musk, Jeff Bezos of Amazon, second, third, fourth, whatever, richest man in the world. You know what his wage is? For many years now, at Amazon, $80,000. So he pays income tax, federal and state and whatever, on $80,000. Well, how come? What about all the other money? Well, all the loopholes. That's where you need to target the loopholes. You know, nobody likes paying tax, and I'm in favor of, you know, intelligent tax affairs and arrangements, of course. But they borrow against it. I've got, you know, $100 billion worth of shares, say, but I'm not going to flog them and make money and then pay on that. So I'll borrow against them. But the amount I pay, I negotiate the interest rate, is less than I'm making anyway from investments that money can make, and so on and so forth. So basically, I think some of them, they only pay a bit just because it just looks really bad if you say, and how much did you pay in federal taxes and state taxes or UK, you know, income tax or wealth tax? And well, it's private. Well, give me a rough estimate. Ballpark figure, zero. Well, I mean, it might as well be. And on the net zero agenda, Ed Miliband, you know, who is the energy secretary, I think he's pretty good at his job, I have to say. But
20: taxes are too high for working people, and some of the things we're spending money on, I think we've got to change. So I particularly identify the very large sum of money we're spending on net zero, which I just don't think is the right priority for the country now.
0: When the hell is it going to be the right priority when everything's burning to the ground and everyone's flooded over? Oh, but we can repair that stuff for free?
2: Yeah, and indeed, you call on the government to halt the net zero acceleration and prioritise cheap energy over clean energy. So just for total clarity, are you advising Keir Starmer to rip up Ed Miliband's green energy targets, for example?
20: Yes, I am, because, and I'll tell you exactly why. And it's not that I'm against renewable energy, clean energy, and it's not that I'm a climate denier, but it's coming to terms with this reality. The three biggest emitters in the world today are China, America, and India. Together, they account for just over 50%.
0: Right, anyway, genitalia. China makes our stuff. Apart from the fact that China is way and beyond the biggest producer and user of renewable energies, sources, wind farm, solar, wind, hydro, you name it. They're not stupid. Plus, they make all our stuff. Even if they didn't use any renewables, if renewables weren't a thing, well, that factory that made stuff in Manchester 100 years ago to be sold around the UK... that factory exists. It's just moved. It's in China. On Tony Blair, I can't resist this. You know, Ash Sarkar from Navarra Media, she was asked, I can't remember when this was. She was speaking to Victoria Derbyshire from the BBC.
21: How significant is the fact that Tony Blair's involved in discussions about a post-war Gaza?
0: Right. Okay. But this specifically on Gaza, but it could have been on anything as far as Ash Sarkar is concerned. But check her answer.
21: So how significant is the fact that Tony Blair's involved in discussions about a post-war Gaza?
22: Well, I guess it's because Satan was unavailable.
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24: 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Verifacto is Spain's new real-time invoicing system that sends every invoice directly to the tax office. Cristina and Maria will explain how it works, when it becomes mandatory and what businesses must do to comply. 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
10: BBC News with Danielle Jawowiecka. The head of the World Health Organization has warned that the Democratic Republic of Congo now faces what he called a catastrophic collision of disease and conflict amid the Ebola outbreak. Tedros Adhanom Ghebreyesus, due to visit the DRC this week, said the number of cases is currently outpacing the response. Here's Barbara Plettacher.
11: The WHO is coordinating an influx of resources to get to the epicenter of the epidemic, which is in the eastern province of Ituri. And that is something that the WHO chief is going to be talking about when he arrives. We've been speaking to a member of the medical charity Doctors Without Borders, who's on the ground, and he said it will take weeks, not days, to get the infrastructure in place in order to be able to contain this epidemic. And a lot of that has to do with testing. The Congolese authorities say that around 1,000 people are suspected of having the virus, but only 100 cases have been confirmed.
10: Police have searched the headquarters of Spain's governing Socialist Party in connection with a corruption scandal. The country's former Prime Minister, José Luis Zapatero, is also under investigation. Paul Moss reports.
12: This is a country where the Prime Minister's brother and wife have been charged with influence peddling, where the former leader of his Socialist Party has just been placed under formal investigation, and with a former minister and prime ministerial aide already on trial. Now it seems Spanish police are broadening their inquiry to other party figures. Those accused deny any wrongdoing, but last Saturday saw a huge demonstration in Madrid with protesters demanding the Prime Minister resign.
10: Israel is carrying out a new wave of airstrikes in southern Lebanon after issuing evacuation warnings for the city of Nabatea and several other towns. The IDF has been intensifying an offensive on what it says are Hezbollah targets to counter the Iranian-backed group's drone attacks. Yolande Nell is in Jerusalem.
13: Despite the fact there has been a ceasefire agreed, despite the extensions that there have been, Israel has said that it retains the right to act in its own self-defense and to deal with imminent threats from Hezbollah. Hezbollah has really posed a big threat to the Israeli soldiers who are on the ground in thousands in southern Lebanon using these explosive drones. Also, earlier this week, explosive drones were launched across the border at civilian communities in the north of Israel.
10: A German court has sentenced a former member of the far-left militant group Red Army Faction to 13 years in prison. After 30 years on the run, Daniela Kletter was convicted of carrying out a string of armed robberies between 1999 and 2016. Kletter's group, also known as the Baader-Meinhof Gang, was disbanded after a campaign of murder, abduction and bombing from the early 1970s to the early 1990s. You're listening
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15: Good afternoon. This is your Spanish News. Police entered Spain's ruling Socialist Party headquarters this morning in search of information over a possible illegal payment scheme. This comes at a time of various investigations into Prime Minister Pedro Sánchez's allies. Police were following a judicial request for information which requires prior notice and targets specific items, as distinct from an entry and search carried out without prior notice to gather all kinds of evidence. PSOE spokesperson Montse Minguez told Catalunya Radio that the party was calm and fully cooperating with the courts, stressing that any information requested would be handed over. Sánchez's party has been beset by a slew of corruption scandals, including various investigations into key allies and family members. A court last week said former socialist premier and a close ally of Sanchez, José Luis Rodríguez Zapatero, was on suspicion of leading an influence-peddling and money-laundering network in another blow to the leftist government. Zapatero denies any wrongdoing. Rayo Vallecano faced Crystal Palace in the Conference League final in Leipzig tonight. For Rayo, it's not just a football match, it's a vindication of their insistence on doing things their own way. Their supporters like to call themselves different as well, the last of the Barrio teams, not just in the neighbourhood, but of it. Once a separate municipality before being absorbed by Madrid in 1950, it remains a consciously working-class district where blocks of flats huddle around the 14,700-capacity stadium and washing hangs across neighbouring narrow streets. That intimacy is often turned to anger during a season in which Rayo's players, staff and supporters have all clashed with owner Raul Martin Presa. Rayo's players and coaching staff have complained of obsolete infrastructure at the ground. In spite of the unrest, Rayo have kept climbing. Thanks to the resilience of their players and the work of manager Iñigo Pérez, the club now stands one victory from a European trophy. And that's your news.
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15: Well, hello. Quick time check. It is exactly, the big hand is on the, it's 8 minutes past two, standing in for Selena all this week. Bringing you the Lifestyle Show for the next 2 hours. Going to be talking to Solomon Schmidt about the life of J.K. Rowling. It's Wednesday, which means it's Culinary Corner. We're making the ultimate club sandwich. Thankfully, I had half a mint imperial before I came in. And finally, we're going to be talking about Olga Swan and the Walls Sang. Gary, you nutmegged me completely. Olga Swan, spanning three centuries, a vivid narrative exploring Birmingham's Jewish community through the lens of its synagogue. Yes, I do have. Yes, Gary's asking me, do I ever go home? I do actually have a sleeping bag here. There'll be a photograph later on, I'm sure, on social media. When you're a member of the Queen's Own Deserters, you know where to put your bivouac. Quite a few people have told me in my time. You're listening to Giles Brown on Let's Talk, your voice in Spain. Or just Giles Brown, your voice in Spain, really.
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15: Right then, let's see what the weather is doing, shall we? Starting off, as we always do, with Malaga Province, Costa del Sol. Good morning, good afternoon to you.
18: And come on, computer, stop doing this to me right now. It was all, you see, Gary, you've done it. You've net made me complete. Here we go. Right, so Malaga Province, 26 degrees and sunny. Granada, 30 degrees and sunny. 28 degrees and sunny in Almeria. 31 in Murcia, though it is a little cloudy. Cloudy as well in Alicante, 28 degrees. 26 degrees, sunny intervals in Denia. Meanwhile, Ibiza, morning to, good afternoon to you. Come on, it's afternoon. 26 degrees, sunny intervals. 27 degrees in Mallorca. Especially in Palma, in fact, 27 degrees and mostly cloudy. However, mainly sunny and 22 degrees on the rock. That's your weather.
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25: I got a bad feeling about this.
18: I will find out where that child is hiding if it's the last thing I ever do. Right, quick, it's 12 minutes past 2 o'clock. Oh, let's just hit the button, Mark Richie Havers, shall we? If you stand on your desk, you can almost see the weekend from here, apparently.

0: Great song, great singer. Richie Havens, Going Back to My Roots. What a way to start the show.
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0: Yes, indeed. I'm with you until 4 o'clock, and then Hannah Murray. You see what's happening? Hannah Murray will be joining us with TRE in the afternoon. So make sure her show yesterday was absolutely bleeding brilliant as always. You look forward to that one. Of course, Dave is back giving a day break from 8 in the morning till 10, and then it's some guy called Giles. Apparently, he's a new boy. We're gonna train him up, see if he's any good. But yes, and I think we all know the answer to that one, don't we? Yes, indeed. All together now. Yeah.

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10: Hey, yes, that wasn't supposed to happen, as the saying goes. Right, in the meantime, Selena spoke to Solomon Schmidt a little while ago, and this is the interview she did with him.
11: Selena McKenzie.
12: Solomon Schmitz is the author of 8 books in a series called History Bites. He wrote his first book at the age of 12, graduated high school at the age of 16, and was described by Fox and Friends as the youngest child historian in America. Still only in his early 20s, he's now written the only complete biography of the most famous author in the world, the life of J.K. Rowling, and I'm delighted to say that he joins us now. Welcome to the show, Solomon.
13: Hi, Selena. Thanks so much for having me. It's good to be on here, especially because I was in Spain back in December as part of my research for this book, and I had a lovely trip, brief though it was.
12: Wow. What part of Spain were you in?
13: I flew into Madrid, and actually I was inbound to Porto, Portugal, and I missed my connecting flight. So my father, who was traveling with me, because I'm not old enough to rent a car, my father was traveling with me and we had to rent a car and drive from Madrid to Porto. And it was beautiful. And funny enough, at our first rest stop outside Madrid, what did I come across except a Spanish translation of Harry Potter? if I have it right, Harry Potter y la Piedra Filosofal, the Harry Potter and the Philosopher's Stone. It was J.K. Rowling's first book.
12: Absolutely.
13: At the rest stop in Madrid. So you talk about influence. It's extraordinary.
12: Yes, it is, isn't it? Well, why Porto, though? What's the connection between J.K. Rowling and that area, then?
13: Rowling spent a few years of her life in the early 1990s in Porto. She moved there after the very devastating loss of her mother, Anne, who spent almost 10 years fighting MS and slowly getting paralyzed by it. And it is as awful as it sounds. And Rowling left the UK in shock and sadness and moved somewhere sunnier. She took a teaching job, teaching English as a second language to students in Porto, Portugal. And she met who became her first husband, a man named Jorge Arantes. And their marriage has been fairly well documented as an abusive one. He was physically abusive towards her, and it was a very terrible relationship and scarred her and jarred her personally. So I had to go to Porto. I went there twice to not only get the lay of the land and sort of see what she would have seen in order to give my readers a more immersive reading experience, but also to try to meet her first husband, Georgia. And I succeeded in doing that. He's quite reclusive, and it was a bit tough to track him down, but I managed to meet and talk with him in Porto.
12: And he was open to talking to you, was he?
13: We spoke briefly. He did give me some quotes for the book, which I've included in the biography.
12: incredible. There are a couple of, I mean, her life has been well documented. You know, we all know it's a rags to riches story. She was writing in cafes and,

0: You know, it's a wonderful story. It's an inspirational story. But you have got some exclusive interview content with some relatives of hers as well. Who else did you manage to chat to?
1: Yes, at this point, Selena, I'm not sure how much my publisher would like me to reveal regarding the specific individuals, simply because the book has not yet been released. We're approaching release. I can say this, though. They were both relatives of Rowling. The one individual knew her up into her teenage years and knew her father very well, and knew her father not only all through their childhoods, but into adulthood as well. And understanding J.K. Rowling's relationship with her father is key to understanding every other aspect of her life, right up to present day. So getting firsthand material of someone who experienced J.K. Rowling as a young person and her father and their somewhat twisted, somewhat difficult relationship was very helpful. And the other thing I have managed to include in this book are dozens of never-before-seen full-color photographs of Rowling and her family in her childhood, which a lot of them are just lovely photos that I was amazed to uncover and be able to publish.
0: Did you manage to speak to her or try to speak to her?
1: No, Selena, she relayed to me through her agent that it was nothing personal, but that she simply doesn't want to authorize a biography. And I can't divine her motives, obviously, but I could understand why there are parts of her life that would be traumatic for her to revisit. You know, one of the things is certainly her first marriage. And you might know that she spent about 20 years not telling any members of the public what had truly happened in that marriage, partly to protect her daughter, is what she says. And I also suspect because it was just a very troubling thing to go back and revisit. And I certainly don't condemn her for that. That's her prerogative. But you mentioned the whole she was writing in cafes. And the amazing thing about J.K. Rowling's story, among many, I keep saying the word amazing, but is that the legends are true. This single mother living on welfare, pushing her baby in a stroller through the snowy, cloudy, rainy streets of Edinburgh, running to the nearest cafe, not walking, running as soon as her baby fell asleep to catch maybe an hour of writing if she was lucky, nursing one cup of coffee because she couldn't afford any more. And one of the things that really hit me during my research, and it has changed the way I view the world and my fellow people, really, is that when J.K. Rowling was writing Harry Potter, or Joanne Rowling, as she was known then, when Jo Rowling was writing Harry Potter, if you had met her or interacted with her or walked by her on the side of the street, not only would she have been an unimpressive, ordinary person, she was someone that people looked down upon. When she walked into a post office to collect her welfare benefits, as they say in the UK, she had people looking askance at her, looking down on her. And she, you know, she would have had scraggly red hair. She would have smelled a cigarette smoke. And I'm not saying that's a bad thing. I'm just saying she would have been someone that you wouldn't have necessarily thought was extraordinary. And yet she was the best in the world at what she did. And just needed a chance to prove it, to show it. And that really struck me as amazing, to not only see this person down and out in their luck, but looked down upon and downtrodden, who emerges from that in this Cinderella story that's unlike anything most of us have ever seen. In fact, comparable to any rags to riches story that the world has seen. Welfare to billionaire. I mean, how does a human being go through that? How does it shape them? How does it change them? How do they process that? Those were all questions that were very interesting for me to explore in the book.
0: Yeah, and I think there was a lot of, not luck, she's extremely talented, we know that because of the books, but right place, right time in the end, because she did keep sending her books to publishers, didn't she? And they either didn't read them or they didn't like them. It wasn't until she got her break, which was quite well deserved, that, you know, she became J.K. Rowling.
1: Very true. And Rowling is, I believe, the first to admit that there was an element of luck or chance, if chance you call it, as Gandalf or Tom Bombadil says in The Lord of the Rings. But she would be the first to note that there was that element of it. I mean, when she was picked up by a publisher, it was in part only because she had sent the manuscript in a certain black folder that caught the attention of one of the employees at the publisher's office. And it was already in the reject pile. It was already in the pile of manuscripts that were supposed to be ignored. And the office worker, whose name was Bryony Evans, saw this interesting looking black folder, found the first three chapters of this Harry Potter and the Philosopher's Stone, and took it home and loved it and thought it was hilarious and imaginative. One of the words you notice come up again and again with people who were initially sold on Harry Potter is how funny it was. Mm. You hear the word funny used to describe it by multiple people who made the decision to bring it to market. So yes, and that's also one of the things that makes it exciting to read Rowling stories is to see these plot twists, these, as Tolkien calls them, you catastrophes, where everything's going horribly wrong. And then all of a sudden your luck changes and morning dawns and there's a new beginning. And that sounds melodramatic. That is the life J.K. Rowling has lived.
0: Yes. A bit ironic, isn't it, that?
1: Yes.
0: And do you think she aimed the books initially at children or maybe teenagers? Because, I mean, all ages read her books, don't they, and love them?
1: Absolutely. She tells us that she was writing them simply for herself, meaning this was a hobby of hers. This was something she did for fun. This was an escape. This was her medicine from the darkness that surrounded her, from the loss of her mother, from the physical abuse she experienced in her marriage, from poverty, living in a dingy, mouse-inhabited apartment, being in the throes of depression, or really the numbness of depression. This was her escape, and she was writing it, as she says, to please herself. And another word you'll notice come up a lot in J.K. Rowling's interviews when she's describing herself and her process of Harry Potter is the word amusement. And she says, I was trying to amuse myself. It's even the same word that Tolkien used in his foreword to The Lord of the Rings when he talks about what he was setting out to do with The Lord of the Rings. He says, I was simply trying to write a story to see if I could amuse readers, to give something to hold their attention, a distraction, a diversion from the everyday goings-on of life. And, of course, she managed that phenomenally well.
0: She certainly does. She certainly does. And she's obviously since becoming so well known. She's done a lot for charities. She actually seemed to touch the hearts and lives of millions. But then she's become a very public. She's had a very public stance on gender issues. Do you think that's changed how people feel about her?
1: Completely. There are people now who view her as a entirely bad, a force for evil in the world, a force for bad, and a person who has lost any honor and respect. One of the things that's interesting, though, that I learned is that this dislike of Rowling had been building in some quarters of her fandom. It had been building for some time. You might know that there was a series of movies called Fantastic Beasts that were made as a prequel sort of to Harry Potter. Rowling got a lot of flack for that series. And I'm not saying that's directly tied to the controversy over sex and gender, but you do see this sort of bubbling dislike for Rowling building under the surface among some quarters of her fans. There were even fans who called her out as a bully 3 years before she went public with this sex and gender stances. And you know, Rowling herself, one of the things that's interesting that I learned or uncovered, you might say, is she, in a 2016 speech in New York City, supported transgender rights. She included transgender rights as one of the human rights causes that the progressive individuals of the world needed to champion. So, of course, the interesting question to me is what happened? What switched? And how do you get to this place where this extremely famous, extremely influential, still very much beloved person is willing to torpedo that? Mm. She says she knew what was coming. And I also had a similar story when I wrote my previous biography, Selena. It was about a lawyer named Alan Dershowitz, who was quite controversial here in the United States. And Alan Dershowitz was a Democrat who became Donald Trump's lawyer in his first impeachment trial. And Dershowitz knew he was torpedoing his self-respect among many of his friends and many of the elements of society that had once admired him. And he did it anyway. That's a very interesting personality trait.
0: Yeah, commercial suicide. So,
1: right. So the question to me is, why the heck would you do that? And how did you weather that storm or not weather that storm? And do you manage to come out of that?
0: Yes, I guess only time will tell on that one. I can't believe you wrote your first book aged 12. Which book was that?
1: That was called U.S. History Bites, and it was the first in a series I wrote geared towards kids to help them become excited about learning history. I just always loved history from the time I was young and wanted to write a series of books to help kids become excited about the great stories of the past.
0: Interesting. And I tell you, who is a fan of yours? President Donald Trump said you are a very talented young man with a bright future ahead of you. That's amazing, isn't it?
1: Yes, it is. And I should point out for anyone in the audience who may not have warm feelings for the president that I'm grateful to say my work has been acknowledged by people on both sides of the aisle. One of the things I really did appreciate that statement from President Trump. One of the things I've really tried to do with my work, Selena, especially in the times we live in, is to remain as objective and neutral as possible. And I know that may sound like just a lot of nice talk, but I really think that it's the fundamental ethos of not just the journalist, but I know that's your world. That's your world, so I won't comment on that. But the historian, for sure. What matters is not my opinion. It's the statements and viewpoints of my subjects and presenting them as accurately as possible so that, especially with J.K. Rowling and what's gone on the last few years, I've tried to handle that very delicately and talk with both sides and give the differing viewpoints and let readers come to the conclusions they will.
0: Yeah, good point. Well made. What I'd like to know, what I would love to ask J.K. Rowling is if she's still in touch with Bryony Evans, because if it wasn't for her, she wouldn't be where she is now, would she?
1: Well, you know, it's true. We know that she has bumped into Bryony Evans at multiple events for her books. After that first one, she bumped into Bryony Evans, and I believe 2000 when Harry Potter and the Goblet of Fire came out, and when J.K. Rowling realized who was in the line waiting to have their book signed, she jumped up and gave her a hug and told the people standing by, if I remember correctly, basically that this is the person who discovered Harry Potter. And then she bumped into Bryony Evans 12 years later at the release of a book called The Casual Vacancy and praised her there too. And The Casual Vacancy is an extremely interesting book. It is Rowling's first book published after Harry Potter. It's the most revealing book J.K. Rowling has written. It is, I would say, probably the most difficult book to read, but you journey into J.K. Rowling's soul through reading that book. And if, again, not to pat myself on the shoulder, but the details of that book and the clues and the secrets to Rowling's personal life that she put into that book, I was able to uncover partly through my research and partly through interviews with the relatives who knew her when she was young. So that is also another fascinating aspect to Rowling's work that isn't as well known, simply because the book itself is not as well known.
0: Yes. Okay. Fair enough. We'll have to read your book, which is called A Pen to Change the World, The Life of J.K. Rowling. And it's by Solomon Schmidt, who we're talking to now. Now, it's not out, as you said, until next year, 7th of May, 2026.
1: Yes. And, you know, I believe date was rolled back to early April in order to give people time to purchase it in commemoration of Hogwarts Day on May 2nd. So, yes, that'll be here before we know it.
0: And are you still doing the History Bites YouTube channel?
1: I am, yes. I have a lot of content I've been filming over the last few years. I'm going to name drop a little here, Selena, but I think your listeners will appreciate this. My channel is all about helping kids become excited about learning history and inspiring them to accomplish great things in their lives, and not just kids, but anyone of any age. And I've been able to talk to some very interesting people. Mike Tyson is one of them, and the other one is Jane Goodall. And I mention her specifically because you probably heard the news that she passed away last week.
0: Yeah.
1: And it's been a tough last few days. But I was able to interview Dr. Jane a couple of years ago, and she was extraordinary. So I'm very grateful, very thankful that I've been able to talk with these folks and get some of their wisdom and share it. You know, I really try to dive in deep with my guests, not ask superficial questions or questions they've been asked a million times, but, you know, questions more along the lines of like, how do you deal with adversity in life? How do you choose great friends? How do you push through projects that you may not want to do? What gets you up in the morning? And, you know, questions where you can access or you can get a piece of wisdom from someone who has lived such a unique experience. You know, Dr. Jane, she experienced things that human beings have never experienced before. There's never been a human being who was accepted into the animal world like Dr. Jane was.
0: Yeah.
1: It's like something you would see in a movie or make up in a novel, and she lived it, you know?
0: Yeah, it's like the animals, the chimpanzees, for example, knew. It was like they knew that she'd got a good heart.
1: Yes, well, and she was part of their tribe for about 21 months. I mean, she was thrown off a 10-foot cliff by the alpha male. That it didn't end, obviously, well, but before that, I mean, they would let her groom them. She would tickle them. She would wrestle with them. I mean, it's crazy. She told me stories about interactions with chimps that you would think would only be possible between two fellow people. And that's not me saying that chimpanzees are humans. That's me saying she unlocked a world previously unknown to humankind. And in a way, without trying to sound a bit exaggerated, J.K. Rowling has done the same thing when I talk about unlocking a world that humans had never visited before. And you say, well, this came from her mind. True, but to enter the world of Harry Potter is to enter a world of the extraordinary just beyond the reach of the ordinary. Or I should say, you access it from the ordinary. I mean, to get to the world of Harry Potter in her universe, you go to a street in London and walk into a pub and it's there if you know where to look. And
0: it's like her audience, everyone that reads the book or watches the films, have got into her mind. It's her mind that you're getting into with the stories.
1: Absolutely. And one of the things I said earlier, which is that Rowling has included elements of her life story in her work. And I try to be careful. I did not set out in this book to go, how can I just draw everything in Harry Potter to something in her life, which people have done. And a lot of times you come away with incorrect conclusions and conclusions that simply aren't accurate and are not found in what J.K. Rowling has told us. But one of the main things we know that she has said over and over again from the last 30 years now is that her mother touched every page of those books. Her mother died right around the time when Rowling was beginning that series, right when she was beginning to craft those books. And she was a really kind lady. I was able to talk with people who knew her, and it's very sad. It's hard to talk about because you had this very tender-hearted, warm, compassionate person in her mother, Anne, who gave her a love of books.
0: Yeah, wonderful. Sadly, we are out of time, Solomon, but it's been great to chat to you. I could chat to you all day. Do come on the show again. Thank you so much for joining us.
1: Thank you very much.
0: Take care. Have a good day. Bye-bye.
1: Bye.
2: And that was an interview that Selena did a little earlier on. And with the time, 11 minutes to 3, Mrs. Coldplay, and this is Magic.

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2: And that, sir, was worth the wait.
0: Or something like that. Anyway, now then, if it's your birthday today, hope you're having a fabulous day. I've got a few from the world of showbiz today, including Sean Kinney, drummer with Alice in Chains, Paul Carter from Beatmasters, if you remember Rock the House. Anyway, that's back in the day. Andre 3000, of course, singer-songwriter with Outkast. The brilliant song Miss Jackson, and also Hey Now. Also birthdays for Louis Bell, record producer, singer, songwriter. He's written for Post Malone, Camila Cabello, Halsey, Justin Bieber, Miley Cyrus, etc., etc., etc. Whose birthday is it today? It is also Neil Finn from Crowded House, brilliant guy. Eddie Harsh, who was the keyboard player with the Black Crowes. But today's musical birthday, I think we're going to have this one today. Suzanne Janet Balignon, better known as, to everybody, as Susie Sue.
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0: Yeah, a little bit trippy and psychedelic, but I thought that obviously things like Spellbound were going to be too much or Happy House. 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
0: Yes, indeed. Dave is back, and he is presenting Daybreak, of course. Good to have him back. Monday to Friday from 8 until 10 every day. Right, going to do for the national international news now at the top of the hour, then back with more Lifestyle Show with me, Giles Brown.
11: BBC News with Danielle Jałowiecka. The head of the World Health Organization has warned that the Democratic Republic of Congo is facing a catastrophic collision of disease and conflict with the Ebola outbreak. Tedros Adhanom Ghebreyesus said the number of cases is currently outpacing efforts to scale up the response. From Kinshasa, Emery Makumeno reports.
12: Initially expected on Tuesday, the head of the World Health Organization is due to arrive tomorrow, Thursday. His visit is seen as a move to reinforce coordination and mobilize more international support for the response, which is in need of funding. The authorities in the DRC, alongside international partners, are scaling up their response, including expanding testing, increased medical supplies, and the potential rollout of experimental treatments.
11: Police have entered the headquarters of Spain's governing Socialist Party, searching for documents connected to a corruption scandal. It follows news this week that the country's former Prime Minister, José Luis Zapatero, has been placed under formal investigation. Guy Hedgko reports from Madrid.
13: This raid was part of a probe into allegations that the socialist operative Leire Díez had been paid to carry out a campaign of misinformation aimed at derailing legal cases affecting the party. She has denied any wrongdoing. It comes days after it emerged that the former socialist prime minister, José Luis Rodríguez Zapatero, was also being investigated. He denies allegations that he received a commission for using his influence to secure a multi-million euro bailout for an airline. Meanwhile, the prime minister's brother, David, will go on trial tomorrow for influence peddling charges.
11: A German court has sentenced a former member of the far-left militant group Red Army faction to 13 years in prison. Daniela Kletter was convicted for carrying out a string of armed robberies between 1999 and 2016. She went on trial last year after 30 years on the run. Israel is carrying out more airstrikes in southern Lebanon after issuing evacuation warnings for the city of Nabatea and several other towns. The Israeli military has been intensifying its strikes on what it says are Hezbollah targets in response to increased drone attacks by the group. Lebanon's health ministry says dozens of civilians have also been killed in recent days. From Beirut, here's John Sudworth.
5: Israel is very clear that this war was reignited shortly after it began its attacks with America on Iran when Hezbollah fired rockets across the border into Israel. And Israel says that it is doing all this to defend itself. There are pockets of support for Hezbollah in this country, of course, there always have been. But there are plenty of people, some of whom we've just been speaking to here in central Beirut, who are deeply frustrated by what they see as Hezbollah once again dragging this country into a war that it doesn't need.
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0: It still managed to elude me as always, that child, but I shall, before the week is out, I shall find out whether little so-and-so's little darling is hiding. 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

0: Now, I'm going to do a cardinal sin here. And I'm doing a cardinal sin of fading down Ray. And you know how much I love Ray. However, I've got my first guest on today, and I've always listened to Selena's show and been incredibly jealous because she gets to do Culinary Corner on a Wednesdays, where we bring in the exotic, the esoteric, and the edible. And but when I was told, you know, I was coming off the bench like the super sub to come and do Selena's show, and I was thinking, okay, what are we doing? And I was born in the 60s, I'm a child of the 70s, so this is straight up my alley because it's retro recipes, vintage dishes with a modern twist, and the man, the genius behind it, is the one, the only Bobby Hicks. Bobby, welcome to the show. Bobby, can you hear me? You see, I gave you all that intro, Bobby. Are you there? Ah, and as my Welsh grandmother used to say, and there he was gone. Bobby, no, we seem to have lost Bobby. He must have fallen into a stock plot or something like that. Maybe he's got struck behind the truck. We will try this again. Bobby, can you hear me? Well, yeah, we've lost Bobby on this one. So, yeah, okay. That's a bit concerning. So what I'm going to do is I'm going to hit the button, mark help.
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7: I got a bad feeling about this.
0: Bad feeling about this. And thus it came to pass that I was doing bad feeling. I gave one of my finest intros that I think I've ever done in my radio career. And as my Welsh grandmother used to say, and there he was, gone. I was saying retro recipes. It combines the recipes of our youth or that our mothers or our grandmothers used to make, but put some modern twist in it. The man behind the brilliance of this book is Bobby Hicks. And Bobby, hopefully, Bobby, are you there?
8: I am actually here now.
0: Right. You see, whenever I give somebody a big intro like that, it is the law of the you-know-what, of Murphy, that that something will happen. And I looked across and we were on the video and you had your smiling face there. And I thought, he's either gone into rictus now or it's quit and he's not there. So whatever. Good afternoon from us. Whereabouts are you, Bobby, today, by the way?
8: So I am based out of South Florida, and currently right now, instead of actually being responsibly in my home, I'm actually taking a tiny mini staycation on the beach nearby at a cute little hacienda, and unfortunately that was the reason for my internet being a little less trustworthy. So. Yeah.
0: If you're on a hacienda, you're playing with fire there, Bobby. For those who don't know, just explain, can you give us sort of the Bobby Hicks 101 just briefly and how you got to this position where you're writing this particular book?
8: Yeah, so I am basically a jack of all trades of sorts in the culinary field. I started off with food and beverage as kind of just my intro into this world. And very quickly, you find out in the book, if you guys get a chance to check it. But, I kind of got my start just working in some kitchens. I had some mentors that really, helped foster this love of cooking for me. And merging that with my interest of video production, it just kind of became a natural fit that just fell hand in glove during the lockdown period, like of 2020, when I was still living in New York City. And so, you know, about a year later, I moved down to South Florida, had a kitchen that I could actually make space to make videos to try to cook in. And I tried a couple of these videos that was just for fun, but realized I really enjoyed it. I really fell in love with the history and, you know, just the I don't know, like the comparisons and differences of, you know, the past to today. And I just fell down the rabbit hole.
0: What I really like about this book is the fact that, I'm born 68, so I'm a 70s kid, and I'm an 80s teenager, so Stranger Things and all that sort of thing, and Partridge Family when I'm growing up. And one thing that struck me immediately of your rather splendid website, by the way, is I recognize that wallpaper. I was a child. I recognize the wallpaper and the fashions, and I was a child, this brought back so much to me. But you see, I've got a couple of theories on this one, Bobby, because I think that we have time machines, and two of the things that are time machines that will take us back in time are music, because if you hear a track by something that was important when you grew up, you immediately, you're with the person you're with, you remember what you were wearing, the whole thing, and food, because, you know, food hits us, in the gut, basically. And, you know, people remember a great meal, people remember a bad meal, but you remember, your mum's cooking, all that little Italian place you found. It really stands out more so than anything else.
8: Yeah, no, I entirely agree with that. It actually gets me really excited to hear this because, you know, it's almost the thesis of the book itself is that, you know, I'm not trying to sell you guys just, you know, kitschy recipes that are just kind of, you know, fun to look at or whatever. I'm trying to actually evoke a sense of nostalgia, which is something so much more. And I feel like that time machine that you're talking about is nostalgia. You know, it's something that, you know, it almost makes me think of Interstellar when they're talking about how love transcends everything and gravity and all this other stuff. You know, I feel like nostalgia is an extension of that. And it's something that companies spend hundreds of millions of dollars trying to bottle that lightning. And, you know, most of them don't. And I feel like there's just something incredibly powerful about, you know, when we're feeling nervous, anxious, scared, you know, you want to celebrate. Like, we always come back to the things that actually ground us, you know, in this sense of familiarity or comfort, you know, and, you know, these dishes, these meals that, you know, are in the book or that you and I are talking about, you know, it's the exact same thing with music as well. But yeah, you know, it's like that's the through line for everything is that, you know, we need to be embracing our nostalgia just quite a bit more.
0: And here's the other thing as well, because, I mean, people, and this is, there's a basic lack of understanding here, because people say, oh, come on, American cuisine. it's the TV dinner. It's the burger. It's the thing. And it's like, it's not that. It is the food that is bought from other cultures and then becomes amalgamated. And then it is the Norman Rockwell picture, because the dinner, the family dinner, the Thanksgiving, the Sunday dinner after church is a mainstay. It's the anchor, morally, spiritually, socially, of the family and all the neighbors. I mean, I know we're maybe going to back to picket fences, but you see where I'm coming from here, Bobby.
8: No, and I absolutely agree with that kind of sentiment. You know, and it's just one of those things where at the end of the day, it's like, you know, we come back to these, and I just think that it's one of those things where it's like, you know, if we can give it a kind of 2.0, a little brush up and just kind of, you know, an oil change here and there for some of these things, then all of a sudden these dishes that might be mocked at and looked at silly, you know, all of a sudden have like a new sense of life again. And, you know, to be fair as well, is a lot of the dishes actually in the book, I do give credit to kind of like origins of where they come from, because, you know, the United States, it's very difficult for a lot of people to really wrap their head around. But I mean, the United States really is so enormous that it's hard for people, even the states, to wrap their head around. And I think that's what makes it so difficult for people, even in the United States, to actually understand like how diverse our food culture is. You know, I have a recipe in the book called the Country Captain, and that's actually a dish that was kind of created around the kind of colonizing period of time when the English were, you know, doing the spice trade, you know, with India, and they were the transatlantic slave trade and kind of the Caribbeans and all of these influences and touches brought this food to the United States on the East Coast. And this became one of these kind of quiet sleepers that, you know, like when people knew about it, it was incredible, you know. And I think that heritage, that connection to just the world in particular, is what makes these dishes so unique. Because, you know, hot dish is something that we have where it's basically a casserole, tater tots on top, and we can laugh at that. But really, that actually kind of has more of a mainstay root in like a goulash and things like this that was brought from foreigners post-war, you know, and we just fostered our own version of it.
0: And also, because we're going back to, I mean, it's not a new thing anymore, but the slow food. Our grandparents all did slow food. You know, our kitchens were slow food. It wasn't fast food. It was something because perhaps the cut of meat wasn't the best cut of meat. Perhaps, and therefore, they knew that you could take sort of, you know, for a beef burger, you know, you just got the cheapest cuts, you put in some wine and you let it sit there all day. There was always a pot coming up. There was always a pie going on or, you know, whatever, but there was always a pot simmering somewhere.
8: Yeah. Honestly, I can smell it right now.
0: So when it comes to actually picking out the recipes, you know, obviously, it's a big country. So how do you kind of sort of, excuse the pun, boil it down to a sort of recipes that people can do? Because you could be talking about, I don't know, gumbo and one thing, you know, you're down as far, however, New York, you've got the, you know, the Irish straight, or Boston, you've got the Irish influences, New York, Italian, you know, there's so many different cuisines and so many different family favorites. So how do you pick and choose, Bobby?
8: Honestly, trying to choose 100 recipes for this book was so much harder than I think anybody would have actually realized. You know, I mean, going back, it's not just, you know, trying to choose dishes that are representative for the 50 states. It's also the fact that I was trying to scale about 100 years, you know, or more of history, you know. So I had to be incredibly selective. And I think this just encourages me to have, you know, like a second book. So, you know, it was one of those things where I think the hardest part of this entire experience was just trying to cull it down from, you know, I mean, maybe 500 or 600 recipes down to only 100, because, you know, I have 800 cookbooks that are just in my bookshelves right now that are all vintage cookbooks that I've collected. I've read through them all. You know, I really love what I do. And it's just a very difficult thing to kind of, I don't know, like, you let go of the dishes that you really love.
0: Oh, I'm the sort of person who will browse a bookstore for days on end. But one of the books on my shelves, cookery books on my shelves, is Robert Carrier's Cooking, and it's a proper slice of 1970s. There's a Hostess Trolley. I don't know if you had those in the States, yeah. And there's a guy, one of the, you know, with a dinner jacket, but the one of those blue ridiculous. He's wearing a blue shirt with one of those ridiculous 70s, frills on the front of it, and lapels you could literally land a jet on. I mean, it's just a fantastic bit of quiche, and that's going to bring the fun to it as well, hasn't it?
8: Yeah, I mean, honestly, the only thing you're missing is a monocle, you know, and then you know, or just like a giant like, you know, the dessert cart that goes around, but it has to have kind of just big flames coming off of it.
0: Absolutely flambé. So we always give our, or Selena, because they don't let me near the kitchen, or they don't let me near sharp things, obviously. But we're talking about this, the sophisticated club sandwich. Now, I used to go to, in London, I used to go to a place called PJ's, which is a polo bar, and it did brunch. It was great for Sunday brunch. It was when brunch was a big thing in the early 90s. And club sandwich, one of my favorites. And this is a, you know, and we had a few Bloody Marys at that point because it was Sunday, but this is the sophisticated club sandwich. Tell me how you make a sophisticated club sandwich, please, Bobby.
8: Well, let me just preface in advance, you know, for anybody that's listening, okay, this is going to sound as absurd as it might be, but I promise you, this is my favorite sandwich. I had to include this.
0: Right.
8: So I first discovered this when I was going through the Good Housekeeping's Book of Breads and Sandwiches from around 1958, and I'm thumbing through, just trying to think of something I wanted to make, and I see this called the Sophisticated Club, and I look at it, and immediately I knew I had to make this. So let me break this down. It is a club sandwich with 4 slices of bread. So think of this as literally 3 separate sandwiches put together.
0: Okay.
8: So the bottom layer is basically gently toasted bread with a little bit of butter on every slice. And it's going to be cheddar cheese, ham, and pineapple, right? And then the next slice of bread is going to be a little bit of peanut butter and coconut flakes. Then the next slice of bread is going to be more buttered toast with some tomato, avocado, and bacon. And then you top that with your final piece of toast, and then just press it down as best as you can, cut it, and just enjoy. And this thing is just, it hits every palate possible that you could, like every single tonsil and you know, like taste molecule. it's honestly so fun. It's texturally adventurous. You have crunchy things and soft things. You have sweet things and salty things. And, you know, it's just a huge mouthful of something very exciting.
0: And also,
8: I encourage you.
0: I also love the fact that it's got butter. I mean, because this is 58. I mean, we're talking, you know, health, exactly. Forget it. You know, have a cigar, yeah, whilst you're making it, and then, you know, leap into a lodge. So just talk me through gently, you know, because the listeners will be going, good grief. One more time, take me through the sophisticated, yeah, club sandwich. So off we go again.
8: Yeah, this is a roller coaster. So so once again, if you're starting this out, yeah, you're going to have four slices of bread,
0: yeah,
8: butter in each one. And then essentially you're going to be laying down some cheddar cheese, some sliced ham, and some pineapple. Mm-hmm. So, you know, it's kind of like a Hawaiian sandwich.
0: Yep.
8: And then you add on there some peanut butter and some coconut on the next kind of sandwich.
0: Coconut, yeah, flakes, not an actual coconut. Otherwise, you will be going to the dentist straight away. So coconut flakes, presumably.
8: Indeed.
0: Yeah. Yeah.
8: And then the top one is just going to be with some sliced avocado, some sliced tomato, and some bacon. And you top that off with your fourth slice of bread to make a little hat. And yeah, good luck finishing it, because it's enough to feed five people, but it is so good.
0: Well, and if that's and that's just the kind of starter. What are you hoping that people will sort of? It's a fun book, but you know, listen, we're bringing back serious cooking, we're bringing back proper food. So is that hopefully what you're trying to do with the retro recipes?
8: Well, I know that you know, there are a lot of eyes that are being rolled right now when you hear that sandwich. But at the end of the day, the book itself is meant to be kind of just a revision, like I said, a 2.0 of these original recipes. So, you know, all these things, when you think of these casseroles that would call for cream and mushroom soup and a box of canned this or whatever, you know, like, we're not doing that. I'm actually trying to teach you guys how to recreate these recipes

0: after about 20 years nearly of just not being taught how to cook from our families. So I think that this recipe is kind of my, or this book is really like my effort to just kind of try to course correct things a little bit, still maintain the integrity of these dishes, even if they're weird. You know, like there's something beautiful about all of them. And I'm just trying to teach you guys how to do it in a slightly more professional way and just updated for the modern palate. So more salt.
1: Yeah, I'm just applauding you on that last point, because the connection between food, you know, and how people eat, the way they eat, how they prepare their food. Convenience food is not cheap food, and good food that's healthy for you is stuff that you connect with, and you can. We've lost a generation of that, and it's really important that we get people, you know, because it's not rocket science. It's cooking, and it's good fun, and it's social, and you'd be amazed. Although I've got people going, you know, this whole thing, you've ignited the pineapple on pizza, but you've ignited the pineapple and cucumber, coconut on club sandwiches. Judy's coming, just no, and it's all in capital letters. So there you go, you've set them off. If people want to find you online and say nice things to you, and honestly, check out the website, listeners, because it's honestly, it is like, for me, this is like being back in my house in the 70s, that look. So where can they people find you online, my friend?
0: Basically across the board on all platforms at Retro Recipes Kitchen, and that's recipes with an S. So my name is Bobby Hicks, and yeah, you can find me anywhere, and I will get back to all of you, because I love to actually chat with folks. So feel free to message me.
1: Brilliant. The book is called Retro Recipes, Vintage Dishes with a Modern Twist. It's by the brilliant Bobby Hicks. Bobby, thank you so much for your time today.
0: Thank you.
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1: Yes, indeed. Coconut and pineapple in a club sandwich. Should we try this again?
8: Did you know the odds to be born on this earth's 1 in 400?
1: I promise I won't interrupt. Oh, I'm just interrupting, Ray, but you know what I mean.

Though this season of her life had been cold, lonely, and tough, though she slipped back into a darkness she had hoped by now to have overcome, she had learned a beautiful lesson as she kissed her girls goodbye and thanked them for getting her out the house. That maybe...

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She must be patient. She must have faith in the seeds that are planted beneath the snow. She must hold on, and she must let go. She'll be all right. 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And in fact, tonight, she did confirm. 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It just teaches the heart how

0: Ray, of course, and Click Clack Symphony. Giles Brown here, live from Studios of TRA Talk Radio, Pure Voice in Spain, with you till 4 o'clock. The time now is coming up to 27 minutes to the top of the hour.
1: Hello, this is Gavin Essler speaking to Giles Brown on TRE.
0: And the walls sang. Spanning three centuries, this vivid narrative explores the rise of Birmingham's Jewish community through the lens of its magnificent Grade II listed Singers Hill Synagogue. It is the latest book from the author Olga Swan. I'm delighted to say that that Olga joins me live on the line now. Olga, good afternoon. Good afternoon. How are you?
2: I'm fine. Lovely to speak to you.
0: Lovely to have you with us as well. Explain, because I was doing a bit of background research, because I do background research now and again. And occasionally we get writers who've got one or two books published. And then I clicked in on your history, and there was 9, 10, 11. How many books have you written so far?
2: I've written 14. But I have to say, the older I get, and I have to say I am kind of old now, it becomes easier. It becomes easier to write. But when other authors ask me what should they write about, my answer is always the same. Write about what you know. So I find that with myself, the older I get, the more I know, so I can put that into my book.
0: And I'm judging from the rather superb, just a hint of an accent there, that you're from, because I'm from Stoke-on-Trent, you wouldn't think so, but there you go. And you sound like you're from Brummer,
2: well,
0: Wolverhampton.
2: Well, it's kind of close.
0: Yeah.
2: It's kind of close, but it is Birmingham, because... Yeah. Birmingham is what I know. It's where I was born, and it's where I've lived for all these decades. Well, with a little break, I did live in France for a while, but close to you, I guess. But we came back because of Brexit, of course.
0: Right, OK. It's the thing we don't talk about over here, but there you go.
2: No, but otherwise, it's all about Birmingham because it's what I know. It's and I think it's quite a rare book because... Usually, you read about Jewish people that were in the war. All the books are nearly always set in the wartime. Mm. My book is very different. I wanted to write about ordinary Jewish people, but living in the diaspora. So not just the diaspora, but a small community in the middle of England. I wanted to show everybody that Jewish people are just... ordinary, normal, just like everybody else. I wanted to paint a picture of what life has been like over 300 years for Jewish people coming into this area.
0: Because this is the thing. Because I mean, tragically, we tend to look at the Jewish population as almost sort of tainted by something, as if you know ordinary people have an idea about the geopolitics going to go on, and we don't think, and we only think of the Jewish populations in terms of. I don't know. I mean, you were looking at sort of the 20s and the 30s and then the war, maybe the Windermere children or something like that, the Kindertrust.
2: I wanted to show that we're just ordinary people, but particularly we've been burdened. We've been burdened by everybody's opinion and feelings, and most of it really propaganda and what's been has gone through the centuries, which has been wrong. So I wanted to correct that. But not in a war setting, just in an ordinary everyday setting. So what I did was I went back with my research right back to 1700s when it was first recorded, when Jewish people came into this area in this country, in England.
0: Yeah.
2: And what happened before then, they were kind of pretty nomadic, because wherever they wanted to settle, they were told by the authorities, no, no, no, you can't settle here and you can't trade here because you're Jewish. However unfair that was. That's what they were told. So therefore, they kept moving on and moving on. And then one day, mid-1700s, there was a rumour. Someone came over on a horse or something and said, there's a town nearby called Birmingham where not only will they allow you to settle, but they'll allow you to trade, which was wonderful. So they all came to Birmingham in the mid-1700s. And... eventually, they settled in what we call these back-to-back houses. I don't know if you've heard of those. They're quite famous. They do a tourist thing now in Birmingham of the few that are remaining. But anyway, in these back-to-back houses was perfect for the Jewish newcomers because The father would trade on the ground floor, yeah, and there were two floors above, and the family could be safely above. So he'd be trading there. But of course, in the early days, 1700s, what the man would do, and it was always the man, of course, he'd make himself a wooden cart and he'd put goods in there. Maybe he'd made stuff himself, and he'd trundle this off to the Bullring. Have you heard of the Bullring?
0: Well, we're all very familiar with the Bullring.
2: Pretty
0: not,
2: famous.
0: Yeah, I mean,
2: yes.
0: not, obviously, back in the 1700s. It wasn't the Bullring that we know today, but yes.
2: Well, it's amazing because I was surprised myself when I researched it. Do you know how old that is? It started in 1122. So the Bullring has been in Birmingham since the 12th century. It's amazing. But anyway, it was there for these early Jewish traders to trade there. But eventually, right, they're sitting in their nice back-to-back houses, and they start to diversify their trade. So eventually, by Victorian times, there are jewellers, bootmakers, belt makers, cap makers, and eventually they liked the entertainment industry. Mm-hmm. There were people like Oscar Deutsch. You probably haven't heard of him, but he started the Odeon Cinema.
0: Yes, yes. No, of course...
2: Yeah, and OD was his initials, and the Eon is Greek for life, I think. So that's the Odeon Cinema.
0: Mind officially blown, Ogre.
2: And I love the Odeon Cinema in Birmingham. But there's also other people like Sol Levy. He started cinema, and Joseph Cohen started the Cinephone, and there was also the Scala, and so there were people in the cinema industry. So these are the kind of trades that these Jewish people had come from nomad times to Birmingham, and they were allowed to trade. So therefore, the sky was the limit. They could diversify as much as they wanted.
0: They were allowed to trade. But were they still, I mean, I'm not going to use, you can't say, because ghetto's got the wrong, we overlook, you know, that gets horrible connotations. But was it made difficult for them to move out of a certain area of Birmingham, or were they allowed to you know, as it became more prosperous, move out? And
2: they were allowed to trade and to become more prosperous, and then to move to the suburbs, the posher areas, if you like Solihull. I'm not in Solihull, but I'm in Edgbaston, which is near the cricket ground, you know. So it's there again, I'm not a trader, I just write.
0: So what, tell me about the, because you've based this around the anchor to this book is the, because it's called All the World, and the Walls Sang. So this is Singers Hill Synagogue. Tell me a little bit about this building and what it meant to the community.
2: So this Singers Hill Synagogue is the most glorious thing. I wish I could show you. It's got gorgeous painted, coloured windows inside with pillars. And the rabbi brings groups from all around to come and view this synagogue, because it's one of the oldest. It was built in 1856. And I love it. I go most Saturdays, and I just sit there in awe when I look at the windows. And there was a guy called, I've mentioned him before, Joseph Cohen, who actually built these windows. He thought it would be a nice thing to do, and he allowed the members to dedicate the window to raise some funds so that he could start a pension fund for the staff at the synagogue. So that was good. But the windows are still there, and there are other people who I remember so well, like Jack Cotton. He started in the 60s when I was teenage, and this is giving my age away, I guess. He started this youth club, and that's where I met my husband. And it was wonderful because I can remember people like Carl Wayne and the Vikings coming to this youth club, and it was a fantastic place. Well, that was started by Jack Cohen, who was a member of the Singers Hill Synagogue. So this building has acted like a catalytic eye, if you like, on all these people over the years. It's been stood there, you can't move a building, and it's kind of been watching the lives of all the people over the centuries since it was built and seeing all the way it's changed over the years. Let me give you an example. When I was a child and I first went to this synagogue, I was a bit in awe because it was full of these men in top hats, and I was a bit frightened, really. And then all of a sudden, they brought this new young rabbi over. It hadn't happened before. All the rabbis used to be at least middle-aged and you know. But this guy and his wife, who was from LA, they came over and they completely revolutionized the community. So now it's just an amazing place because there's children running around. There's all kinds of activities. I think we're going to Stratford next week, and the Motor Museum that's near here. We do all kinds of things, trips.
0: But this is the thing, surely, because a place of worship or is a community centre as well, and it shouldn't be seen as something that you only do.
2: Yes.
0: You only do, you know, when you're in trouble or you want the divine to get involved.
2: It's an Orthodox synagogue, so therefore we see all the different festivals through the year, mm-hmm. and they use those festivals to arrange social events. So, in other words, we went to a meal the other day for Shavuos, which is the festival for, you know, fruit and things like that.
0: Yeah.
2: So they very cleverly, this new young rabbi and his American wife, they very cleverly use the festivals to bring more people in and to think of events that would bring them. And they do. People come every week. I go every week because I love it there.
0: And also English Heritage, most improved place of worship award, apparently. So there, you know,
2: is that what they say?
0: That's what they said. You know, it's an English Heritage.
2: Well, I'd agree with that.
0: It's almost like a cathedral. I mean, looking at that, I mean, it's almost got sort of the stained glass and it's very sort of bright Gothic. So not dark Gothic, but arches and, you know, it's really quite an imposing.
2: No, place. Inside they've painted, I mean, I wish I could show you, but they've painted the walls a sort of pale blue,
0: yeah.
2: and to sort of brighten it all up. Because when I was a child, say it was this dark sort of place with all these stern looking men in there. But now it's the colour of the walls has reflected the change in the atmosphere. So whereas before, you know, 70 years ago, if you like, it was all stern and dark and sombre. Now you've got the wonderful walls, you've got the wonderful colourful windows, and the atmosphere everywhere has changed. It's light, it's relaxing, lovely.
0: And Can you argue that this sort of acts as a springboard for the community then? Because if you think about, because you mentioned Birmingham to people now, they go, oh, yeah, Peaky Blinders, etc. But, you know, there was Birmingham before that, Olga. You know, BRNB Radio, etc. But you see what I'm saying? There's so much more to the city than just that. And for the community here, it was a place they could go. But also, because, you know, if you have faith, it connects you. It doesn't matter if you've come from if you're fleeing persecution in the East, you will still find a warm welcome and hopefully, you know, people who understand you.
2: One of the, I've tried to put a lot of narrative in it because I tend to write, even though this is nonfiction, I've written it in a narrative style. And one of the stories is my own grandfather who was fleeing the pogroms from Eastern Europe, and he came over without any English at all as a small boy, and he just got his name. Now, I don't know if you've got time to hear this, but my original name was Olswang. And so therefore, I chose an anagram of that as my writer's name. Ah. So my writer's name is Olga Swan because it's an anagram. And it's my way of remembering my grandfather who came over and all the others who have, you know, in the past. And that's what I like about history. You know, to me, history has to be written down. It's no good staying in your head because only then will it be available for the next generations to learn how we were, how we spoke, how we lived, really.
0: How much is your perception of Singers Hill Synagogue? How much has it changed since you wrote this book? Because, I mean, otherwise, it's a place you know. But when you dig down and you really get into the historical things and what it means,
2: yes.
0: and perhaps things that you didn't realise, it changes the whole way that you look at, you know, this rather splendid building. But, it, you know, what it means, you know, for communities.
2: Yes, yeah, so It means a lot. And when I sort of looked at the research and I sort of saw the people and kind of put it into my narrative, that's why it was important that I'm old, if you like, because there's a phrase called witting testimony. And what it means is that you're quoting what people said. So therefore, it's far more true than some historian who just writes facts from other books. I've in a lot of this book, I've written things that I remembered from when I was young, that these people who were found, you know, well, not founders because it was built in 1856, but sooner, you know, in the early days, I was able, if I'd met them, I remembered what they said and the way they spoke. Because normally history books don't record this, how people spoke and the kind of things they said. They just record facts, don't they?
0: Yeah.
2: Well, I wanted to bring a bit more witting testimony into it. So that's what I've tried to do in this book.
0: And the other thing is the fact, because I don't think we realise, you know, how fortunate we are, because, you know, an awful lot of these, and every city in Europe had a synagogue, I mean, and a major one, and they were destroyed by, you know, by the events.
2: Well, a lot of them have been destroyed, of course.
0: Yes, that's what I'm saying. And so, you know, one of these beautiful original buildings that go, you know, go so far back. And so to have something like that, it should be celebrated. And yet,
2: we have to have heavy security. Every time I go, there are police and there are CST is a wonderful local, it's a group that's all over the country, but there are local groups that stand with the police, and every time we go, we have to see them. The Jewish school, you have to have. No other religion has to have this, and I just feel upset about it, you know.
0: But at a time of trouble, there,
2: yes,
0: the fact that you can worship and you can go for somewhere that once you get inside. And that is perhaps, as I said before, I talk about spiritual and moral anchor, and that is what this represents. You know, no matter what's being thrown or what preconceptions and misconceptions people have about the faith, you can still celebrate it, and that has to be celebrated.
2: Yes, I still want to go, and even though I know that, I suppose it's a risk because you don't know what's going to happen, but I know that the security is there. But it's so upsetting because we're good people, you know. I can honestly say all the Jewish people I've met over my long life, I have never ever met anyone who hated another group or hated other people. We don't hate anybody. We're nice people who've been, for some reason, taken in the wrong way.
0: Olga, I could spend another 2 hours talking about the whole misconception and also the how it harks back to Ekuri, and there's so much there that goes on. However, I think that, you know, people paint all sides with broad brush strokes when we're all so much more nuanced. And if we could all just sit down at a table and break bread, it'd be an awful lot easier for everybody.
2: Let me just say that I hope that if any of your listeners want to read my book, I hope that they will learn something, really. I haven't brushed over that there's no sort of whitewashing of people and what they did or how. I hope they will learn something about us and that we're just ordinary, normal people who just want to live our lives, you know.
0: The book is called And the Walls Sang. It's by Olga Swan, who we're talking to today. Listeners, you can go online to our virtual bookstore, click on the front cover, and it will be delivered by a well-known South American river delivery company. Olga, do you have social media? Are you on the web? Is there social media? I think you've got
2: Yes. I'm not a, you know, a dinosaur. Yes, my blog is Olga Swan. blogspot.com. I think that's my blog. And yes, I'm on Facebook and all of them, really. It's a bit difficult these days, though, isn't it? I have to scroll down quite a few comments.
0: Well, listen, Olga, congratulations on the book. It's fascinating and it's fabulous to have written it. It's called And also it celebrates Birmingham as well. So the book is called And the Walls Sang. It's by Olga Swan. Olga, thank you so much for your time today.
2: It's been a pleasure. Thank you.
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0: Yes, indeed, that's me, Giles Brown, disturbing the force since 1968. Thanks to Olga Swan, the book is called And the Walls Sang. Talking of, who fancies a Wednesday sing-along? I always think he's never quite got that note right, but what do I know? The

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8: Yes, that child is somewhere.
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8: 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Hannah Murray is up next.

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1: Lead Sudan after the overthrow of Omar al-Bashir in 2019. Hopes of democratic change have since collapsed into a devastating civil war between rival military factions, a conflict that has led to famine and the deaths of more than 150,000 people.
2: I feel numb. Actually, still, it feels unreal to me, having been in Sudan all my life, but I've never imagined that it will be to a war field. We thought at first that it is just days or months or even a year, but it went on and it kept escalating.
1: Aisha Musa. Hear more on the interview after the news.
3: BBC News, I'm John Shea. The head of the World Health Organization has warned that the Democratic Republic of Congo is facing a catastrophic collision of disease and conflict with the Ebola outbreak. Tedros Adhanom Ghebreyesus, who's due to arrive there this week, said cases are outpacing efforts to scale up the response. From Kinshasa, here's Emery Makameno.
4: The Congolese Health Minister Dr. Samuel Roger Kamba says more than 3,500 contacts of infected people are being closely monitored. They include family members who cared for the sick, as well as lower risk and occasional contacts. About 230 patients are receiving supportive care in Ituri, the worst hit area, as well as in North and South Kivu provinces, all in the east of the country.
3: Police have entered the headquarters of Spain's governing Socialist Party, searching for documents connected to a corruption scandal. It follows news this week that the country's former Prime Minister, José Luis Zapatero, has been placed under formal investigation, while the brother and wife of the country's current Prime Minister, Pedro Sánchez, face ongoing corruption charges. A German court has sentenced a former member of the far-left militant group, the Red Army faction, to 13 years in prison. Daniele Kletter was convicted for carrying out a string of armed robberies between 1999 and 2016. She went on trial last year after spending 30 years on the run. Jessica Parker is in Berlin.
5: The Red Army faction, or Baader-Meinhof gang, was a violent anti-capitalist group that was eventually dissolved in the late 90s. The robberies committed by a suspected former member, Daniele Kletter, happened after the group disbanded. The loot, it's claimed, was used to fund the fugitive lifestyles of Kletter and two other alleged accomplices who were still on the run. 67-year-old Kletter was finally tracked down to her Berlin apartment in 2024.
3: The price of oil has dropped on reports of progress towards a deal between the United States and Iran. Iranian state TV says Tehran has received an initial unofficial draft of a memorandum of understanding. The emerging draft, called the Islamabad MOU, stems from indirect talks in which Pakistan played a central mediating role. Param Gabadi from the BBC Persian service looks at what might be in the document.
6: They have 1 month to restore the shipping to the pre-war level, and at the same time, the United States lifts the sea blockade over Iran. That was the most sticking point, because many countries were suffering from this blockade of the Strait of Hormuz, including Iran and the United States and the world. Are they going to put some tolls, as mentioned before? We don't know that yet. Are they going to find another way to tax or to, as they mentioned, some transfer fees from the ships and vessels that are going through that? Will the United States agree to that? So there are many still ambiguities.
0: TRE.
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13: Good afternoon. It is Wednesday, the 27th of May. Thanks to Giles Brown doing a sterling job sitting in for Selena this week. Joining me over the next couple of hours, I'll be catching up with Neil Topless, first of all, from Funeral Care Spain. He's going to be talking about Iberian going bust, how to prevent losing your money, and how a trust runs. He's also looking at organ donation and how it all works in Spain. Franny Katz will be with us at 5:10 for today's Hump Day happenings. And at 5:35, Fiona Poole will be with us in the studio from the International Theatre Studio. She's the producer of the upcoming Lark in the Park, which takes place in Benavís on Sunday the 7th of June. It's an original production by ITS called The Fun Factory. And also with us in the studio will be singer and musician Paul Hull. He's going to be performing on the day and hopefully singing a song for us today too.
12: Hannah Murray, TRE in the Afternoon.

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0: Let's have a look at the showbiz news today. Actor musician Kiefer Sutherland is making headlines after ticket prices for his UK music tour were slashed from around £40 to under £8 following slow sales. Former WWE stars Nikki Cross and Big Damo have bought UK promotion Progress Wrestling and US indie company Defy Wrestling. Kylie Jenner and Timothée Chalamet are trending after another very public courtside NBA date night with lots of PDA clips circulating online. Jennifer Lopez is everywhere in entertainment coverage after her AMA's appearance and Memorial Day social posts with family and friends. Britney Spears is reportedly rebuilding her relationship with her sons after a difficult period. Ashley Tisdale is getting attention after revealing she does not allow her children to attend sleepovers. Chelsea Handler is trending for comments saying she now prefers relationships that last around 6 months rather than long-term commitments. And Olivia Rodrigo was photographed filming a new music video in New York surrounded by ballerinas. That is your showbiz news.
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0: The Song of the Week is Light Up by Kylie Minogue. The documentary that is out, which is fantastic, features interviews with the likes of Nick Cave, her sister Danny, Jason Donovan, and of course Kylie herself, who made a shocking cancer revelation.

0: Kylie Minogue and Light Up. 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
1: Sports News.
0: Quick look at today's sports. Today's transfer chatter is dominated by reports linking Jack Grealish with a possible move away from Manchester City, while Liverpool FC defender Joe Gomez is reportedly attracting interest from Aston Villa. Footage of Declan Rice watching former club West Ham United being relegated has gone viral today. The 2026 Premier League Darts Finals night takes place at London's O2 Arena, with Luke Littler, Luke Humphreys, Gerwyn Price and Johnny Clayton competing for the fight for the title. 17-year-old French player Moise Kouami became the youngest male Grand Slam match winner since 2009 after a huge upset at the French Open. Former WWE stars Nikki Cross and Big Damo have bought UK wrestling promotion Progress Wrestling and US-based Defy Wrestling. And British sports commentators and athletes are still reacting strongly to the controversial steroid-permitted enhanced games after claims and counterclaims about records and performances. And that is your sport for today.

0: Two Door Cinema Club and What You Know. It is 4:30 and joining us on the line now is Neil Topless from Funeral Care Spain. How are you, Neil?
1: I'm all right. Apologies for not being with you again, but I'm on the road again. Sorry.
0: Busy. No, that's all right. Don't worry. It's a busy time of year for some reason.
1: Yeah. The funeral business is normally quiet this time of year, but if there's rules and there's rules. And unfortunately, no one ever sticks to the rules in this game, do they? Let's just be honest with you.
0: One of the things you wanted to talk about is Iberian going bust, which was quite a big thing, and some people lost their money and a bit of a mess.
1: Yeah, there's a lot to go through, really. A lot of people still don't know it's happened, which is why I wanted to talk about this today, because I'm still getting phone calls from people first thing in the morning because they've seen the YouTube stuff that we've done as a company. About the whole, I don't know what to do. It's a con, basically. It was a con to start with. So effectively, there was once a company called Iberian, and they were selling funeral plans more in Alicante and that kind of Valencia area than the Costa del Sol. But, conservatively, I'll tell you that they sold about 6,000 plans in Spain. Of which I can only guesstimate from the investigations that I and some other parties have done, but there's probably about another 3,500 to 4,000 plans still live, so to speak, in terms of people that haven't used their funeral. Don't know how else to could describe that without sounding a bit weird. So really, the first thing for people to know is, despite what people are telling you on social media, and there's various parties saying, "Oh, you should appoint a lawyer" and everything else. The bad news is that money's gone. And we'll go into how that's gone in a second. But the first thing for people to realise is that if you did have an Iberian plan, please do not for one second think you're going to get the money back. and it's a hard pill to swallow. But someone has to say it out loud, because there's a lot of lawyers and advice groups and all this kind of thing saying, "Oh, yeah, well, for X amount of money, we'll get the money back." It won't happen. I'll happily give the keys of my car to a dog charity if I'm wrong.
0: That's so awful, isn't it? I mean, it's easy to say, but it's heartbreaking for people that have...
1: I know, and unfortunately, as I said, we've had a situation where people have frankly been conned, and now you've got the second wave of people going again and saying, "Well, for €1,000, I'll get your €3,000 back." No, they're just taking €1,000 off you. That's a simple thing. So the reason I'm so secure in my words is for this reason, is that the gentleman owned the company died in Portugal. So first of all, he wasn't even in Spain when he passed away. He wound the company up roughly a week before he passed away. So he was quite smart in what he did. There was no trust. Again, we'll go into that one in a minute. So the money was basically just in a bank account. Now, whether you choose to believe that money still exists or whether you choose to believe that he frittered it away, I'll go for option B. But the reality is that if you go to an FCA or an FCA, a UK funeral plan company, shall we say, and I'll be careful with my words on that one, the money is put into a trust, and effectively a trust means that your money goes into a place where your name is written on it, for lack of a better way of describing it.
0: Mm-hmm.
1: So with Steve and Iberian, that didn't happen. The money was just thrown in a bank account, and there was no compensation attached to it, no insurance attached to it. It just went into a slush fund, and that was the biggest con. Because people, including the sales staff, because I've spoken to a few, were under the impression that money was safe.
0: Oh, God, even people who worked for him didn't know.
1: Yeah, I mean, in confidence, I've spoken to a few of the sales staff, and they were very much of the opinion that, hold on a minute, we were told this, and I've seen documentation from Steve to his staff saying, "Oh, no, don't worry, we've got this, we've done that," and it was all complete and utter rubbish.
0: How awful.
1: You know, For what it's worth, for those people that are listening and they're sitting down and having a cup of tea now because they've had all this bad news in one shot, please do not think that the sales team were complicit. I'm not defending anyone, but I'm telling you that I don't believe that anyone was complicit apart from those at the very top end.
0: Okay. And one thing on that, is there any advice that you can give people, questions to ask, any way of ensuring if they are putting their money into any kind of trust or funeral plan or things like that, anything that they can ask to ensure that it's legit?
1: Yeah, well, there's two things. Just to finish off the Iberian thing, if you did pay with a credit card, a full amount with a credit card, especially a UK card, you can claim on your credit card.
0: Okay.
1: And people have done that successfully. So if you did pay with your credit card, then you have got an avenue. You can go to your credit card supplier and go for it. And I know some people have got refunds that way.
0: Okay.
1: So otherwise, yeah, I'm afraid you've got to put a line underneath that one. So then we move into... Unfortunately, I won't because we're on your radio station, but I can name at least half a dozen companies that are now doing exactly the same thing. Mm. And they're also saying that there's a trust involved. Now, I had a big learning curve when Iberian went bust. And I was fortunate enough, I'm friends with some of the senior people in some of the very big funeral plan companies in the UK, and they sat me down for hours on end and explained all this to me. So I'll condense it down. Effectively, it's all very well having a trust. However, the trust has to be, first of all, managed, and second of all, responsible to someone. So, for instance, if in the UK there's one main supplier in the UK, I don't think I'm going to step out of my remit for saying it's Golden Leaves now, because Avalon was bought by Golden Leaves a while ago. They are compliant. So, for instance, at any time, in fact, once a year, they have to prove that the money in the trust equals the amount of money paid in for the plan. So if everyone died at the same time, they have to have enough money in the account to prove it,
0: okay,
1: to pay the debt.
0: Yeah.
1: And that's a rule applied by the FCA in the UK. So anyone that trades in the UK has to do that. And a couple of years ago, actually, a couple of funeral companies went bust because they couldn't prove that and they had their licenses taken away. Now, the problem is that there's all these companies springing up in Spain because they can, and they're not running under that regulation, which means they can say there's a trust. But the problem is with that, there could well be a trust. But there's no proof that the money that they're taking off Mr. and Mrs. Bloggs is 3,000 euros. There's no proof that they put 3,000 euros in the trust. They could have put 50 quid in the trust. There's no management. There's no overseeing, there's no authority turning around and saying, okay, well, prove to me that you've got 5,000 plans and you've got enough money to satisfy those 5,000 plans. So that's the problem with the system.
0: Hmm.
1: Spanish law, unfortunately, doesn't really recognize trusts as a financial thing, which makes it even more complicated. And that goes back years and years, hundreds of years of history. So it's very hard in terms of certainly the Iberian thing and also currently for you to get your money back if you believe you paid it into a trust in Spain and it's not regulated elsewhere.
0: So, I mean, you'd think that a contract that states that all of your money is going into a trust and if anything was to go wrong with the company that you would get your money back, you would think that if all of that is written in a contract that the company should be providing, you would have thought that would be okay. Are they not providing that kind of contract?
1: Well, it's all very well. First of all, if the contract was not in Spanish, that would be a problem. Second of all, if the contract was taken out with a company that was not based in the UK, if it was based in Spain and saying a trust, then Spain doesn't recognise trust. So it's quite a big loophole, that one. It's quite hard to prove. If you went to Mercantile Court over that one, Mercantile Court is the kind of business court, is notoriously the longest court to wait for. So expect a 5-year wait to get anything through court. Now, with respect, most people who've got a funeral plan in their 70s aren't going to live that long. So what you've got is almost a perfect scam, that's the problem. If people want to take a funeral plan out, then that's fine. But please, please, please take it out with a responsible company and one that's regulated by exterior forces, not one that just says, oh, yeah, we're cool.
0: So would you suggest a company that's been around a long time for a start?
1: Yeah, I mean, we can't escape things like the big banking companies over here or the big insurance companies like Orgaso or someone like that, obviously, they're in Spain, they're big companies, they are reliable, they are regulated in Spain. But the minute you're going to go and start looking at an English-speaking or an English-run company that is offering to take your money off you, you really need to be careful where you put your money. And for that reason, the thing you should probably know also is that for any company to trade in funeral plans here and in the UK, so what they call dual certification, they must be regulated in the UK. So there's a couple of ways of telling whether this whether your company you're going to is reliable. The first of all is, do you trade in the UK? If they say yes, then okay, then are you regulated by the FCA? Because they have to prove that to you.
0: So can they be, presumably they can be regulated in both countries?
1: They can. That's a complicated one because you're trying to regulate a trust and Spain doesn't recognise trust.
0: Right.
1: Yeah, it's that complicated. The second thing to ask would be for a copy of the trust deed. So that would tell you who the trustees are, where the money is kept. If you go to a lot of these companies, they will actually publish it on the internet. They'll publish it on their webpage.
0: Right.
1: So a lot of them will actually say, we've got 145 million quid in this account and it's looked after by these people. Whereas if a company is not telling you those details, then they should be you should be wary of them.
0: Yeah.
1: As I said, if they're trading in the UK, then they have to be FCA registered. So they should prove that to you. And if they can't prove that to you on a bit of paper, then just don't give your money to them.
0: Mm. Yeah, at the end of the day, if they're legit, they shouldn't mind you asking all these types of questions.
1: And the whole point of the compliance aspect of this is that if a big funeral plan company, who I've already mentioned that I won't advertise them for free, had financial problems, then that money is not only in a trust, but it's also under the SCS, which is a compensation system. So if you remember when Northern Rock went down as a bank.
0: Mm.
1: There was a lot of hoo-ha about that because people lost their money. So what happened after that is a compensation system was put in place where money up to a certain amount was insured by the state. So if a big plan company that was being regulated by the FCA in the UK was to go down, you would 99.9% get your money back. But it had to be regulated in the UK for you to claim in the UK on that scheme.
0: Okay. Yes.
1: So it's a lot of information, and to do it in 15 minutes on the radio is almost impossible. What I'm trying to do is put the hairs on people's necks up enough for them to ask questions. If they get a rep trying to sell them something and they're not regulated accordingly, then please don't give them your money because they are just another Iberian waiting to happen.
0: Yeah. Okay, thank you. Good advice. The other thing that we're going to talk about today is organ donation, how it works in Spain and how it doesn't work.
1: So, exactly. So recently, I do quite a lot of things on TikTok and whatever it's going to be. And we did this on TikTok about 2 weeks ago, and it's surprising how many people don't realise the very basics of organ donation. A lot of people seem to believe that it's basically a cheap funeral. And it's not. It doesn't work like that. So there's various aspects of it. So first of all, organ donation and donating your body to science are two separate things. So donating your body to science would be you then being embalmed and then used as a teaching tool for students in Malaga University, whatever it's going to be.
0: Hmm.
1: Okay, so that will be the only time that a body would be taken away and you wouldn't have to pay for a funeral for it, okay? But that is extremely rare. And so why is it rare? So first of all, you have to be registered on the system. So I cannot register you on the system. You have to register yourself on the system. So this is not something you can do at time of loss. It's not something you can do when Aunt Bessie passes away. Aunt Bessie has to have registered previously on the system. So that's your first hoop to jump through. The second hoop is that because so many people think they've cottoned onto this life hack, so many people are registered that the authorities have literally a glut of people offering. So they very rarely need a person to study. So therefore, they expect the person that they accept to be absolutely perfect. So no scars, no wounds, no bed sores, no post-mortem, anything like that. So they're looking for
0: and
1: perfect
0: specimens. And that's
1: probably
0: quite rare as well, I guess.
1: Exactly.
0: Yeah.
1: Exactly. So, listen, I'm not telling people not to donate their body to science. I'm not telling people not to be organ donors. But please do not think that you are not going to be in a position where you need a plan B, because you do.
0: Yeah.
1: The other weird and wonderful one, when we're finished with donating the body to science bit, the other weird and wonderful one is that you also have pretty much had to die within business hours, because the authority in Malaga, certainly, that it does all this paperwork for these people, only works Monday through Friday, normal office hours. So if you die on a Friday night at 11 o'clock, you will not be accepted, because there's no one there to accept you.
0: Right.
1: And after 3 days on Monday morning, you will not be in perfect condition. So they're just going to turn around and say no.
0: Yeah.
1: So that's the donating your body to science bit. So the other thing is organ donation, which, you know, I highly recommend, but I have spoken to people that don't want it to happen. Whether it's personal or religious beliefs is up to them.
0: Yeah.
1: So people don't realise that someone has to be alive for them to have their organs harvested.
0: Hmm.
1: So again, if you're in a situation where, God forbid, you get home and you find someone's passed away at home and they're on the floor, they will not be an organ donor because they are passed away.
0: Right.
1: Organ donors are people that have been kept alive. So, for instance, they've had a heart attack in a hotel, someone's done CPR, the ambulance has turned up, they've been kept alive, you know, artificially kept alive until they got to hospital, then put on life support. That person could be an organ donor.
0: Okay, because they're going to control their death, do you mean? Because they're going to potentially
1: turn because they're
0: machine.
1: Alive. Effectively, once you stop working, you cannot be an organ donor. They have to take 99%. There are some exceptions to the rule, as always. But 99%, so heart, lungs, that kind of thing, all of it has to be taken from a living body. So you will be clinically dead, as in you'll be on life support, but the body would still be functioning. So
0: it's
1: again,
0: really interesting how a lot of people probably don't know that or don't think of that. I certainly haven't.
1: And as brutal as this conversation is that we're having today, I'm really hoping people kind of do wake up a little bit and realise that what it's all about, because people just don't ask these questions. And you know, I know it's 4 o'clock or 5 o'clock on a Thursday, but people need to know this stuff. Wednesday. People need to know this stuff to know the position they can be put into.
0: Definitely. I remember in the UK, it was really, really easy to pick up a donor card. I had one in my wallet, and you just filled out your name and address and phone number, and it seemed really simple. When I die, you know, they can have my organs. And I'm sure there was like a phrase that was used like that, when I die, people can have my organs, but saying that's not the case.
1: No, and when you think about it in the cold light of day, it makes perfect sense.
0: Yeah.
1: Look at it in that way. There are some different things, some parts of the eyes, for instance. There are some issues with bone and stuff like that can be used. But generally, the person needs to be alive. And also, when the people say organ donation, and this is hugely important to me as a funeral director, if you ever end up in a situation where you're going to donate a loved one's organs and they're in the hospital, they're on life support, they're going to do what they call harvesting, there is a decision you need to make. And it's this. What people don't realise is a huge part of organ donation is skin. Now, that can make a big difference to a family if they want to see their loved one afterwards, in terms of after the donation and before the funeral. So it's one of those things that the transplant department in Malaga are fantastic. They are wonderful, wonderful people. How they do their jobs, I do not know. However, you should always be aware that if you turn around and say to someone, yeah, we're going to do organ donation, fantastic. But if someone's travelling to see that person again before you do the cremation or the burial, you need to tell them. Because otherwise they may harvest things and it may affect the appearance of their loved one.
0: Mm.
1: And that's hugely important. Sometimes they don't take any skin, but I would say 80% of the donation situations that I'm in, they do. And sometimes it's quite a lot. It just depends, you know, if obviously the fire victims or whatever it's going to be, or surgery victims or wounds or MRI, you know, the various infections you can get that they need skin for. But if that person's compatible, they'll harvest what they can. They will take what they can. So it does make a big difference to a grieving family if they want to see their loved one and they're travelling to do that. If you do organ donation, please make it very, very clear to the people that are doing the harvesting that you want to see that person again. And they will leave their face alone, or they will leave their hands alone, or whatever it's going to be, so you can say goodbye correctly.
0: It's a really interesting one that, I bet a lot of people hadn't thought about. And also the fact that because of the way some people will die and the way that other people will die, a lot of people won't be, won't have the opportunity to donate their organs. Because as you say, if sometimes it can be a sudden death or a tragic accident or things like that, in which case that the opportunity isn't there. That there's a lot of people who die that aren't on life support, that aren't in that situation. So the opportunity, you know, the idea of doing that would seem, well, strange, I mean, to say the least.
1: Spain is more of a default situation now. So because the possibility for organ donation is very, very low in general, if you're in a situation where that person's in hospital and they've declared, you know, clinically dead, the organ donation team will just ask you. Because they have to. You know, they're not walking around with cloaks and big sides and looking for people to pass away. They're just, you know, they have to do that job because it could help someone in the future. You know, you could easily save 5 or 6 people from one human being passing away.
0: Wow!
1: And that also is a possibility of helping with the grief process, because if someone dies young, but they've managed to help half a dozen people in their lives, and so they're living on through someone else, that actually can help the grieving process.
0: Yeah,
1: it's still
0: that's
1: a
0: really
1: horrific
0: special
1: thing to go through.
0: Yeah.
1: But, you know, you can go on YouTube and see plenty of examples where, you know, the recipient has gone to the wedding of the children or whatever because they've got dad's heart.
0: Yeah, it's really lovely.
1: So, you know, there's a very big emotional aspect to it. And today is very kind of clinical and very black and white, but there's a lot involved in the process.
0: Yeah.
1: So what I'm trying to do is open the first page of the book for people to have a think about it. And know that these things have to be kind of not necessarily addressed, but certainly known about for future reference.
0: It's not as simple as people may think, basically.
1: No. And it's certainly, going back to the original thing, it's not a cheap funeral plan. It's not I'm not a big fan of funeral plans anyway. I never have been. But it's not a way of saving you money. It's not a life hack. You should always have a plan B. It's possible. But 99.9% will end up using a funeral director.
0: Yeah. Okay.
1: Because.
0: Yeah, well, if people want to get in touch with you and about anything we've talked about today, just for some general information or advice to ask you some questions on anything to do with funerals, how do they do that?
1: You can use my personal mobile. You can send me WhatsApps on that. If I don't answer, it's purely because I'm with someone. So that number is 660-659-857.
0: Perfect. 660-659-857 to get in touch with Neil from Funeral Care Spain.
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0: Perfect. 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Neil Topless, thank you very much for being with us, as always.
1: Thank you,
0: and lots of great information there. Thank you.
1: All right. Take care. Have a good day.
0: You too.
1: Bye-bye.
0: Bye-bye.
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0: We're just coming up to the international news at the top of the hour. Don't go away. I'll be back the other side with more fun stuff like Franny Katz and Hump Day Happenings and the team from ITS.

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10: BBC News, I'm John Shea. The Israeli army has issued an evacuation order to people in the city of Tyre in South Lebanon and its surrounding areas, saying strikes on Hezbollah targets there are imminent. Earlier, residents of the city of Nabatea and several other towns were also told to leave. John Sudworth is in Beirut.
11: Israel is very clear that this war was reignited shortly after it began its attacks with America on Iran when Hezbollah fired rockets across the border into Israel. And Israel says that it is doing all this to defend itself. There are pockets of support for Hezbollah in this country, of course, there always have been. But there are plenty of people, some of whom we've just been speaking to here in central Beirut, who are deeply frustrated by what they see as Hezbollah once again dragging this country into a war that it doesn't need.
10: Iranian state TV says that Iran has received a preliminary unofficial draft of a memorandum of understanding with the US on ending their war. State TV said the framework would see Iran restore commercial shipping through the Strait of Hormuz. With more details, here's Param Gobadi from BBC Persian.
12: I was just watching the Iranian state TV report. It mentions three things. First, the U.S. is going to lift the sea blockade. Iran is going to allow restore the passage of vessels through the Strait of Hormuz within a month. But the most important part is that Iran with Oman is in negotiations to exert their control over the Strait of Hormuz. At the beginning, Iran said that they might ask for tolls from the ships that go through. They realized that that is against the international law and they've changed the name to service fees right now.
10: In the past few minutes, the White House has called the Iranian report a complete fabrication. The head of the World Health Organization has called for an immediate ceasefire in the Eastern Democratic Republic of Congo to help health workers contain the spread of Ebola. He said the region was facing a catastrophic collision of disease and conflict as case numbers outpace efforts to contain it. Uganda, currently with 7 cases, will temporarily close its border with the DRC. A German court has sentenced a former member of the far-left militant group the Red Army Faction to 13 years in prison. Daniele Kletter was convicted for carrying out a string of armed robberies between 1999 and 2016. She'd been on the run for 30 years. Jessica Parker is in Berlin.
13: The Red Army Faction, or Baader-Meinhof Gang, was a violent anti-capitalist group that was eventually dissolved in the late 90s. The robberies committed by a suspected former member, Daniele Kletter, happened after the group disbanded. The loot, it's claimed, was used to fund the fugitive lifestyles of Kletter and 2 other alleged accomplices who were still on the run. 67-year-old Kletter was finally tracked down to her Berlin apartment in 2024.
10: Kletter faces separate charges for politically motivated attacks.
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16: Good afternoon, this is your Spanish news. Police entered Spain's ruling Socialist Party headquarters this morning in search of information over a possible illegal payment scheme. This comes at a time of various investigations into Prime Minister Pedro Sánchez's allies. Police were following a judicial request for information which requires prior notice and targets specific items, as distinct from an entry and search carried out without prior notice to gather all kinds of evidence. PSOE spokesperson Montse Minguez told Catalunya Radio that the party was calm and fully cooperating with the courts, stressing that any information requested would be handed over. Sánchez's party has been beset by a slew of corruption scandals, including various investigations into key allies and family members. A court last week said former socialist premier and a close ally of Sanchez, José Luis Rodríguez Zapatero, was on suspicion of leading an influence-peddling and money-laundering network in another blow to the leftist government. Zapatero denies any wrongdoing. Rayo Vallecano faced Crystal Palace in the Conference League final in Leipzig tonight. For Rayo, it's not just a football match, it's a vindication of their insistence on doing things their own way. Their supporters like to call themselves different as well, the last of the Barrio teams, not just in the neighbourhood, but of it. Once a separate municipality before being absorbed by Madrid in 1950, it remains a consciously working-class district where blocks of flats huddle around the 14,700-capacity stadium and washing hangs across neighbouring narrow streets. That intimacy is often turned to anger during a season in which Rayo's players, staff and supporters have all clashed with owner Raul Martin Presa. Rayo's players and coaching staff have complained of obsolete infrastructure at the ground. In spite of the unrest, Rayo have kept climbing. Thanks to the resilience of their players and the work of manager Iñigo Pérez, the club now stands one victory from a European trophy. And that's your news.
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0: A Punk by Vampire Weekend. It is Wednesday. It is 5:10. It is time for this.
1: Hump Day Happenings.
2: 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Thywill.es.
0: Yes, thank you to our sponsors, Thy Will Be Done, and hello, Franny Cat.
3: Hello.
0: Sun's out still. We're going to say this every week.
3: Yeah, we will. No, let's never stop saying it. Because we did have a dodgy May, we deserve to revel in this now.
0: Yeah, we're excited.
3: Yeah.
0: Loving it.
3: Yeah.
0: You're tanning nicely, I can see.
3: Thank you. I do take pride in my, well, definitely not my skin, because that's obviously not bearing the brunt, but I do take pride in my skin colour.
0: Yes.
3: At this time of year.
0: Do you try and keep your face out of the sun?
3: No, I'm rubbish.
0: Okay.
3: Well, I play too much paddle to try and do that, actually.
0: Right, yeah.
3: Yeah, and okay. I find, like, hats, you know, people wear hats, it stops me from hitting the ball. Yeah. I'm not very gifted in paddle, so I really need to try my hardest.
0: Even though
3: so I need
0: you play
3: both
0: all
3: eyes.
0: The time?
3: Yeah.
0: Okay.
3: No, I'm always
0: you
3: been...
0: You must have got better.
3: Yeah, I've got better. I'm just a very low-level player and competitor.
0: Fair enough.
3: I will be. I've always been that person. You know, sports were never actually my thing.
0: I love that. But you do it a lot.
3: Absolutely.
0: For most people, when they go, sports aren't really my thing, it's because they're like sitting at home watching a bit of telly. You're like, sports aren't my thing, but I play paddle 5 times a week.
3: That is so true. Well, that, I mean, some people would argue that maybe that's why paddle is more of a social sport.
0: Okay.
3: Less than a real sport.
0: Yeah.
3: You know?
0: Yeah.
3: Don't get
0: you
3: angry.
0: You don't play
3: at me.
0: With a beer in your hand.
3: No, I do not, but I certainly talk quite a lot.
0: Okay.
3: Yeah. Happily about not,
0: shocking.
3: Yeah, no, it's bad. Yeah, I know.
0: The Beckhams are on holiday. Why not?
3: They are in Ibiza.
0: On a yacht.
3: I feel like a lot of people are on a holiday in Ibiza on a yacht at the moment.
0: Oh, are they?
3: Yeah, just generally just scrolling through. That's what I'm seeing. So okay. It's obviously the place to be. It's half term, which makes me laugh that Harper Beckham is only 14 still and still at school.
0: I can't believe she's 14.
3: I know. She seems... I was thinking 18. Right?
0: I was thinking 16.
3: But even the older brother is, he's still at school as well. Cruz.
0: No.
3: Yeah, he's only like 17.
0: Oh, that's weird too.
3: Yeah, it's crazy. So they're on half-term holidays. So they're just having a normal, as you do, family holiday.
0: normal holiday in Ibiza.
3: On a yacht. Yeah.
0: Yeah.
3: There has been recent rumours of late that Brooklyn is causing some tension in the family once again. But this way, it's more that Victoria posted like a family photo on her Instagram and David was annoyed that she was basically doing exactly what Brooklyn had accused her of and sort of advertising the perfect family.
0: Right.
3: Because Brooklyn was in the pictures and he's like, but
0: I haven't seen them for ages.
3: We're not talking.
0: Yeah.
3: So that's apparently a cause for contention at home. Cool though, 14 years old, Harper has trademarked Hiku by Harper in the UK, which is going to be a Korean-inspired beauty brand.
0: I mean, it's the thing.
3: I mean, you've got to do it.
0: Yeah.
3: Apparently, she has trademarked all her kids' names when they were born, which is apparently not that normal, even for celebs. They normally do it once they make a name for themselves. But Victoria did it from day one.
0: How can you trademark the name Harper?
3: Well, I think maybe she trademarks the full name.
0: Okay.
3: And then because they've obviously had to come back and trademark Hiku by Harper.
0: Mm.
3: So, but she trademarks the full name so people can't exploit them, I assume.
0: It's a different world, isn't it?
3: It is. But sadly, her US trademark of the same has been denied because Harper and Hiku separately are both already trademarked.
0: Oh.
3: So they're going to have to either try and get it anyway, you know, when you appeal, or make up another one. It's awkward.
0: That's unfortunate.
3: But yeah, just, you know, watch out for her Gen Z beauty brand.
0: So what's happened with Lee Andrews, Katie Price's partner?
3: What
0: husband?
3: Has happened?
0: We don't know still.
3: So last week I reported he was found in a villa. Okay, that is still very much true on some news outlets. But interestingly enough, the English media are still saying he's missing. A lot of people who seem to be in Dubai, like celebs, are not remotely concerned about his whereabouts because they think he's just hiding and doing his usual act because a lot of them know of him or know him. So interesting there. His ex has come out and said that he also ghosted her in an airport and said he was flying to the UK and then said he couldn't. And even like was wearing, like he pretended to call her from the airport. and was covering all his face and saying like cameras couldn't see him.
0: He sounds like a
3: complete and utter.
0: There's so many words I want to say that I can't.
3: Yeah, I think bleep.
0: Not a stand-up guy.
3: No, not at all. It sounds like he is actually 100% a con man.
0: Yeah.
3: So then since then, Katie Price has been like, no, look, I'm just going to let the police do their job. And it does seem like the police are apparently looking for him. But also since then, his dad, his very own dad, has said he was just arrested by the UAE. And he's going to speak to him later today.
0: Right.
3: And also...
0: So not in a villa?
3: No. Okay. Again, not in a villa, but also definitely not kidnapped. And then also the police department, someone in the UAE police, has said, yeah, he's been arrested. He's got loads of things out against him.
0: Wow, okay.
3: But then Katie Price said that was fake news.
0: God.
3: And then finally on Sunday this week, do you remember we had the whole thing about the phone last week?
0: Mm.
3: His main phone has now come back online and all his messages have been read. But no one's, he's still not messaged anyone that we know of, obviously. He probably just hasn't messaged his wife.
0: What a life.
3: I mean, it's a brilliant way for everyone to know his name because I now know who Lee Andrews is. I didn't have a clue before.
0: No.
3: I hate his face.
0: He's not someone I want to know particularly,
3: no.
0: though.
3: No.
0: He's not someone I feel like I need in my life.
3: No, not at all. Not at all. I feel like he's definitely not the type of guy you want to rub the wrong way or even bump into in a coffee shop.
0: No.
3: Just in any interaction, it's not good.
0: I'm quite happy to not meet him.
3: Yeah.
0: On the other hand, I'm really looking forward to watching Off Campus.
3: Okay, this is a bleep. Okay. That's another good way of saying bleep, bleep, bleep. It's the best TV show I have ever watched.
0: Seriously?
3: Full stop.
0: No.
3: Yeah,
0: come
3: I'm going
0: to
3: say it. Okay, listen, it is absolutely made for women.
0: Okay.
3: Okay. It's kind of a bit like Summer I Turned Pretty.
0: Yeah.
3: But I would say it's actually made for mums and women of our age.
0: Okay.
3: Because I don't know any teenagers who've watched it, which I find really funny because it's set at a college in America.
0: Okay, so it's kind of it's a teen drama
3: it's
0: then,
3: It's a teen
0: really.
3: Drama, absolutely. And the books are all definitely for teens, but for some reason, maybe it's because I am 39, only my age people have watched it. But I asked my niece in America and she was like, oh no, I haven't watched it. And I'm like, sorry, what? So it's weird that we've all suddenly cottoned onto this thing, but okay. It came out. And it's definitely spreading by word of mouth. It's one of those things.
0: Yeah.
3: Like my friend said she was up till 3 a.m. watching it and asked in the group if anyone else had seen it. And I was like, no, not seen it. Oh, I'll watch tomorrow night. My husband's away. I also was up till 3 a.m. binge watching it. I fell in love again.
0: Okay.
3: I'm happily married with 4 children and I fell in love again.
0: With a random American hockey star.
3: With a hockey player in college. And just so you know, he's actually 28 in real life. So it's kind of okay.
0: Okay, that's fine.
3: But whoa, they have absolutely nailed it. The cast are very good looking, outrageously so. Even so, that the first episode, you're like, this is a bit cheesy. And also the main character's not very good looking. I'm probably not going to like this. And by the end of the episode, you've fallen in love. You want him to look at you like he looks at her. And it's just given you a pep in your step.
0: Okay.
3: You're pepping.
0: I'm excited. I might not come to work tomorrow.
3: No, you won't.
0: I'm just going to stay.
3: You won't. You'll do what I've done. Just take a slow sort of nosedive into social media after. And my whole reel is just filled with this guy, this specific main guy.
0: Okay.
3: Because it turns out he can also dance. I mean, come on.
0: Oh, come on.
3: I know. And he can sing, apparently.
0: Oh, okay. I'm looking forward to that.
3: It's extremely talented cast.
0: I'm very excited. There is a Vogue model from Russia who is having her 6th baby.
3: Yes.
0: And she looks incredible.
3: I can't believe it. She has graced the cover of Vogue France, at 44 years old, pregnant with her 6th child. And her legs look like they're coming off an 18-year-old.
0: Yeah.
3: I'm outraged. But she's had quite an interesting life, don't you know?
0: Well, she's had quite the connections.
3: She has. So at 18, she met her first husband, dubious, but she fell into modelling at 16. So, you know, her family had absolutely no money, fell into modelling. It was amazing for her. Clearly, she's stunning. And at 18, meets her first husband, who was 31 at the time, and he was a British property heir. And then they had 3 children, divorced in 2011, And then 2011 meets her second husband, who happens to be the CEO of Christian Dior.
0: Nice.
3: And happens to be the eldest son of billionaire Bernard Arnault, who controls the LVMH empire, which I believe owns 75 luxury brands.
0: Yes, do you know what LVMH stands for?
3: Well, I was going to say Louis Vuitton, and then I don't know what the MH is.
0: Moët and Hennessy.
3: Oh, come on.
0: Yeah.
3: So that's absolutely outrageous.
0: Or Moët. Apparently it's Moët, isn't it? It's not actually Moët, it's Moët.
3: Which is ridiculous because it's French and they should have really warned us about that.
0: Yeah, exactly.
3: And Sephora, which is like the biggest, like that's huge makeup chain. So yeah, his dad is worth a cool $190 billion per Forbes. So yeah, she's doing really well for herself. And she's just popping out her sixth child and also looks immaculate. Again, I do always comment on these things. And then I remember that they've got enough money to look immaculate. Like if you were cooking for me and making me train, maybe I would look immaculate.
0: Well, this is the thing. If you've got that amount of money, you'd never get photographed looking horrendous, would you?
3: No.
0: It just wouldn't happen.
3: No.
0: You'd have someone making you all the right nutritionally balanced food. You'd have the personal trainer training you in all the right places and ways and as much as your body needs.
3: Hello.
0: You'd have someone like force feeding you water. And life would just be great.
3: It really would. It's a fine line, isn't there? Because I always comment on these women, and then it's always the ones that have loads of money. And you know, I'm really just backing them and clapping them.
0: They're probably not happy.
3: Oh, is that where we're going?
0: Well,
3: I mean, if you saw the guy she's married to, I wouldn't be that happy either. He's very much a lot older and very much not that attractive.
0: Well, there you go. See, it's not all about money.
3: It's true. It's true.
0: It's really not. I was saying to someone the other day, we were talking about it, and I said I'd rather be stuck in a tent because, like, we couldn't afford a house with my husband, who I love and find funny and, you know, really enjoy each other's company, than stuck in a mansion with a guy who's either always away or there and I don't really like, don't get on with, have no conversation with, find him really dull and boring.
3: Yeah.
0: I really would.
3: Yes, I think I would.
0: It's not all about having these amazing houses and having everything you could ever want, because you might not have the love.
3: Yeah, it's true. They might know what love is.
0: Yeah.
3: She fell into a relationship at 18. She might not have a clue anyway.
0: Oh, that's true.
3: Yeah.
0: Yeah, she might be fine. Russell Crowe, however, has been defending himself against fans.
3: So interestingly, I watched this clip. So he is coming out of a hotel and he's very stern, yes. But he kind of makes sense. He says to all the fans who are standing outside the hotel, get back, you know, just being quite like firm. He's like, are you listening? If anyone is naughty here, he says a different word. If anyone's nicely naughty done. Here, I'm done, I'm out. And then he starts doing, you know, all the signing and the photos. And people, you can hear people who are filming him saying this, like just agreeing with him, being like, yeah, Russell, don't worry. So they're all really into it.
0: Yeah.
3: Anyway, there's lots of divided things. People are like, how could you be so rude to people who've got you where you are? And then other people are like, well, actually, it can get quite stressful. Because he kind of says also, like, don't push in on me. Especially people, like, imagine he doesn't have any security with him. So if you just get bombarded and flattened by a group of psychotic fans, because it takes one to push over the boundaries, and then another might be like, oh, that looks all right, they've done it, I can do it. And then another one and another one. And there's too many of you and you're just like flattened. Also not great.
0: I think fair play to him. I think, you know, without security, he had to handle the situation himself.
3: Yeah.
0: There's, you know, firm, rude, where's the line?
3: It's true.
0: But I mean, we don't know whether he slept, didn't have a good night.

0: people stand back so other guests could get in.
1: Yep.
0: And I signed and photographed with absolutely everyone who was waiting outside.
1: There
0: so
1: tick,
0: job
1: tick,
0: done.
1: Tick.
0: What's your problem? Yeah. So again, he sounds kind of combative, even in his thing, but I think that's just his way.
1: Yeah.
0: He's just that guy.
1: Well, he's not a kind of jazz hands, showbizy kind of person.
0: No, he's not.
1: So, yeah.
0: He's rough and rugged.
1: Yeah, fair play. Akon, yes, look, that horrible
0: lonely.
1: Song.
0: Lonely.
1: Yeah, so lonely.
0: That's really good.
1: No, come on.
0: No,
1: really
0: it was really good at the time. It's awful now. I mean, if you put it on, I'd be like, stop with my ears. But then at the time,
1: really?
0: I knew every word. Didn't you?
1: No.
0: I found
1: it so
0: on.
1: Annoying. No. I thought it was a horrible sound.
0: What about Smack Then? All on the floor.
1: I don't know that. No.
0: Really?
1: Yeah. I was not into Akon, obviously.
0: I feel like he only had three songs. Can't even remember the third. But
1: well, I'm
0: Smack
1: surprised
0: that
1: he had more than one.
0: Were huge.
1: Well, he's not lonely. He's got like a million wives and kids.
0: He's absolutely not lonely. He's got 9 children and he's a devout Muslim and believes in polyamorous relationships. And they're allowed to have apparently up to 4 wives, but he has still not yet said how many wives he has. But he did say in an interview recently that, one, the first wife is the most important. And she is the queen and the reason you get to have the other wives. I was wondering whether he was saying that because she's like, she just allows it. And that's why she's the queen.
1: I guess.
0: She let him. Or does he mean that she keeps him looking good and young and so therefore he can get other wives? That's what I couldn't work out from what he could have meant by that.
1: I'm not sure he thought about it that deeply. Oh.
0: Well, then he also says that he thinks this setup is much more beneficial for women because in the end, they all get provided for. So he has to provide for
1: all
0: multiple number of women.
1: Yeah.
0: And they all get provided for, but their jobs are shared because one might say, like, I'm going to do the cleaning. You know, I'll pick up today. If you're feeling ill, I'll do this. Don't worry. Which I kind of agree with. Like, I'm always like, yeah, I would love to just live with a load of women.
1: Yeah, like, I mean, it's bizarre that he's going, I'll pay for you and you can run around doing the cleaning and the shopping. That's kind of how it sounds. It's a bit...
0: Is it bizarre or is it traditional? And then he just has like a multiple, which where it becomes non-traditional, you know?
1: Yeah,
0: it's kind of just a very traditional relationship if it was just one and the other, like if it was man and wife rather than husband and wife. See what I did there?
1: Yeah.
0: And he just has had to add an extra couple of layers of wives. And children.
1: To make sure he's not lonely.
0: Yeah, well done.
1: Kate Moss was a no-show at the premiere of the movie about her. This looks really good. Apparently it's excellent. Moss and Freud.
0: Freud. I like Lucian Freud.
1: Freud.
0: What a great name.
1: Yeah.
0: So it's all about her unique friendship between the artist Lucian Freud.
1: It's a brilliant story.
0: Kate Moss. It is. I mean, I didn't realise she was so young when they'd met as well.
1: No.
0: And he was so old.
1: Yeah.
0: So she's being played by Ellie Bamber.
1: Who does it brilliantly.
0: I mean, I can't wait. Have you seen the trailer?
1: Yeah.
0: She's, her voice is incredible.
1: Yeah, so at times you forget that it's not Kate Moss. She's that good.
0: Brilliant.
1: Yeah.
0: And she said that she worked solely on her laugh for weeks because she said that was the gateway to nailing Kate because her laugh was so her.
1: Okay.
0: That it couldn't be anyone else. I always find these type of actresses amazing. Like they're fully embedded.
1: Yeah.
0: It's method acting, right?
1: Yes, absolutely.
0: I wonder if she talked and has talked like Kate Moss since she got the part and has now just stopped since she stopped filming. Do you know what I mean?
1: Well, yeah, probably, because you do take, as an actress myself, one does take on an accent for the role and you don't keep it up in real life.
0: You kind of do sometimes
1: for a laugh.
0: But I'm saying, like, you know, while she was filming it, during that time when she was, like, home for the weekend not filming, is she doing it or is she not doing it?
1: She's not doing it.
0: Are you sure?
1: Yes.
0: Okay.
1: I assume so.
0: That's not very Leonardo DiCaprio
1: really
0: of her.
1: He would
0: do it.
1: You reckon?
0: Yeah. He's my guy.
1: Are you sure?
0: Yeah.
1: Okay.
0: He does only good things.
1: So Kate Moss didn't go to the premiere?
0: No, she didn't. But I did think that was a bit strange, but apparently not. She is, you know, one of the exec producers of the show, of the movie rather, and also was on that morning, talking about it. So maybe she was just like, I don't do late nights anymore because she is sober these days.
1: Yeah.
0: Or maybe she was like, I actually want it to be about Ellie Bamber and her acting.
1: Yeah, that's nice. That's true, actually.
0: Which is sweet because she did take like she's in all the pictures yeah. of the premiere night.
1: Nice. And very quickly, Taylor Swift is cute.
0: Oh.

0: come on. So there was an eight-year-old girl's video on TikTok that went viral. It's so cute. I've watched it. Mm. And she makes a paper aeroplane with a note on, sends it over to her neighbour and asks him. She says, I've got to do lots of homework. Can you play Taylor Swift? Oh, no, I've heard you playing the guitar. Can you play Taylor Swift? And then somehow they video him opening it, which is obviously all a bit staged, but I enjoyed it. And it's properly like videoed through the window, as in you can see like the slats of the video and the of the blinds. Like it's very difficult to watch. And next thing you know, he's singing a love story. It's a love story. Maybe just say yes. That one.
1: Yeah.
0: On his porch. Super, super American. And she's singing in the background, really enjoying herself. And it's just adorable.
1: Aww.
0: And Taylor Swift finds out and her people send them guitars all signed with a note. And it's the coolest thing ever.
1: Oh, wow.
0: They send them both a guitar, the guy and her. I know, really cool.
1: Oh, I love it. What a nice girl she is. We like Taylor Swift.
0: Even though it's a PR stunt, but okay. I do like
1: it. Works,
0: I do
1: though.
0: Like it. It does work, and it makes me feel
1: PR
0: happy every time.
1: PR work.
0: Can someone PR stunt me? I'd love a surprise gift.
1: I'll sort something out.
0: Thanks.
1: Thank you very much for today's Hump Day happenings, Franny Katz. Have a great week, and we'll do it all again next Wednesday.
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8: Hannah Murray on TRE in the afternoon.
1: Good afternoon. It's just coming up to 25 to 6. And with us in the studio is Fiona Poole from the International Theatre Studio. She is the producer of the upcoming Lark in the Park, which is happening in Benahavís on Sunday, the 7th of June. This year, it's an original production by ITS called The Fun Factory. How are you, Fiona?
9: Hello, Hannah. Thank you for asking us to come.
1: Oh, it's a pleasure. This is really exciting and very impressive that it's an original production.
9: Absolutely. The International Theatre Studio, we've been on the coast doing community theatre for about 50 years now. And every year we do a charity gig. And this year it's called Lark in the Park in a lovely park, the Parc Torre Leonara in Benahavís. And this year, Act One, one of our very talented board members, Kate Jackson, has written and is directing The Fun Factory. And it's a really lovely story. She's taken a character, a true story, called Fred Carno, and he was one of the very first impresarios in the sort of variety music hall days. It's a true story, bless him. He got the Crazy Gang together and a lot of slapstick and things that we know and love, like custard pies in a face. He invented all of that. that. Wow. And he had people like Stan Laurel and Charlie Chaplin. But it's a bit of a sad story at first because they all go off to Tinseltown to make a film career in Hollywood and they leave him bankrupt. And in the second part of the play, we revisit Fred in the 1930s, 40s, where variety shows were really a household name. And he has to reinvent himself. So we get introduced to other characters like Max Miller and Flanagan and Allen and Suzette Tarry, and he rides on the back of variety. But will they too be lured by the film industry? And I'm not going to tell you. You'll have to come along to Lark in the Park to find out.
1: Amazing. So Kate's taken this story and turned it into a play.
9: Yes, how clever is that?
1: That's
9: She's
1: really
9: written
1: clever.
9: All the parts. There's about 15 of us in the show. We've got musical numbers, good old variety numbers like My Old Man Says Follow the Van and Underneath the Arches. So there's a bit of acting, there's a bit of singing. We're all dressed up into the nines in musical variety stuff. So lots of feathers, Yankee Doodle girls. And we're going to encourage everyone to join in with us for a bit of a sing-along. Why not?
1: Oh, nice. And it really, for people who haven't been, it's a fabulous location. And it's lovely to be outside as well. Such beautiful weather. So rarely do you get to see shows like this outside. It's really quite special.
9: Yes. We're very honoured. The Benihav East Council allow us to have the park Torre Leonara every year. Gates open at 3 o'clock. Everyone runs in to get a good spot. They've got their picnic chairs. They've got their tables. Their candles, their candelabras, their fizz, and we all picnic all afternoon. And then there's a beautiful amphitheatre. It's a magical place. And at 6 o'clock, we go into the amphitheatre, and that's where we have this open air show surrounded by fauna and flora, and toads from the local pond can often be heard.
1: Yes.
9: But it's a beautiful evening under the stars. So the first act will always be an introduction to the charity, and then we'll put on our show, the ITS Comedy Players. And then the second act, we always have a musical number. We always have dancer. We have a musician, yes, to play, someone called Paul Hull,
1: who happens to be with us here today.
10: Yeah,
1: hi,
10: here.
1: Paul.
10: Hey, yeah. How are you?
1: Yeah, really good. Nice to see you.
10: You may need a translator, but I'll try my best, you know.
1: I think, did he say translator?
9: Yes, yeah, something like that.
1: No, don't worry, you're fine. So, Paul, how long have you been on the coast?
10: I've been living here 3 years now.
1: Okay.
10: 3 years, yeah.
1: And what brought you here?
10: You know, like being a musician back home for many years, I wanted just to have a change, I think, you know, and I wanted to live in the sun, you know.
1: Yeah.
10: Nice warm climate, and it's good for the vocal cords, you know. So
1: absolutely. And are you enjoying it? 3 years, you feel like this
10: is
1: home now?
10: Yeah, you know, it's been a challenge, and, you know, it's had its ups and downs, but yeah, I feel like I've been embraced a lot by people here, you know.
1: Yeah.
10: And it's made me love music, you know, even more, I think.
1: Nice.
10: You know?
1: It must be difficult because, you know, it's a competitive market, I guess. There's lots of great musicians here, you know, to get regular gigs and stuff. But you seem to have done well in quite a short space of time.
10: Yeah, I think, like, there's definitely is a lot of people doing great jobs here, you know, entertaining. And I think I just try to be a little bit different, I suppose, you know, doing my own thing as well.
9: Yes, what we like about Paul is that he plays a live instrument. He plays beautifully his guitar and sings. So there's a lot of singers on the coast, but with Paul, you get the whole live music.
1: Absolutely.
10: Yeah.
1: And do you, you say you've got your own style, you know, you've got the songs that you like. Are you always trying to learn new stuff, or have you got...
10: Yeah. I think I do love the classics and the old songs and the popular stuff. And I always try to put myself into the song, you know, like how I would sing it, you know, how I would interpret it, how I would play it on guitar, you know. So I never try to copy too much, you know.
1: Yeah.
10: Like, and I think I'm at the stage in my life where it's about like how I would see the song and put it across, you know. And
1: yeah
10: it never ends. I'm always trying to be a bit better.
9: He does a very good Money for Nothing by Dire Straits live guitar. Very good.
10: Yeah, so, popular songs,
1: So do you spend a lot of time kind of learning new stuff? Do you do the guitar first or the singing?
10: Do you know, I feel very at home just sitting like with the guitar and singing, you know, and trying to put the two things together. I would like practice a lot on guitar, you know, like practice and just making sure that my fingers are working, you know what I mean, my hands working, and just trying to be a nice guitar player, you know. I think that's a lot of guitar players are always trying to just be... you know, are really nice, have a nice feel when they're playing, you know. It's the same for the voice. You're trying to sing songs well, you know, so... And that never ends for me. I'm always practicing.
9: Like, so you're not going to smash the guitar at the end of the evening?
10: It costs too much money. I'm not.
1: Okay. Yeah, exactly.
10: Someone else, mate.
1: And do you, it might sound like a strange question, but do you get tired a lot when you've got lots of gigs? You know, a lot of them will be late into the night or the early hours.
10: And... I try to keep myself fit, for the job, to be honest. And sometimes, it's a bit physically demanding on me. It's mentally demands a lot of focus when you're doing a 2 or 3 hour show, and it's a lot of songs, there's a lot of energy, as you've seen, like Manny's the Night I've been playing, and
1: absolutely,
10: and I'm dancing with everybody's dancing, and it's like I have to do this tomorrow night again, I have to do this every night, dance for 3 hours, but I don't know, the energy you get from the people is, you never think about it, you just go with it,
1: And you have to look after your voice as well, I guess.
10: Yeah. Do you know what? Like, I've always. When I was younger, maybe not so much, but as I got older, I definitely learned more how to look after the voice, and keep it good, So.
1: So when you're doing a show like this, do you plan the set in advance? Do you work out what you're going to start? I mean, literally every song?
10: Sometimes, there's definitely a rough outline of what I'm going to do, and I try to, look at the crowd, look at my audience and have a good mix of stuff, and definitely songs that most people are going to know, so they can relate to and they can sing along. Do you know what I mean? And I think that's the way I look at my show. I don't like to plan it out too much because I don't know what's going to happen.
1: If people are dancing to a certain vibe, then you want to keep that going
9: remember that all of the people listening to you at Lark will have had a whole afternoon of picnicking and kava and will be ready to dance.
1: Everyone loves a dance, I always say
10: the more you drink, the better I'll sound. The more fun you're going to have.
1: Yeah. And do you mind it at gigs in general when people ask for requests, when people go, oh, can you do this? Does that kind of put you off what you're doing?
10: Not really. I mean, a lot of times I will know, or it will be in my show or in my set, because I've got a lot of songs that I can choose from.
1: Yeah.
10: Sometimes when I don't, I'm like, I'm sorry, I don't do it, but I could do something like it, I try to be nice about it, and it doesn't bother me at all. Yeah.
1: So you've brought your guitar with you today.
10: I brought my guitar. Yeah. Yeah.
1: Oh,
10: I think
1: lovely.
10: I think I'm better on it than anything else. So happy with the guitar in my hands.
1: So what are you going to sing for us?
10: I was thinking, I come from a sort of country music background, so I was just thinking of a poignant song maybe. Over here in Spain, I would do a lot of stuff where when I start off quite mellow because it's kind of early or something. And I think people like that, to just sit and chill and do some nice songs. So I'll sing a bit of, I was going to sing Still the One, Shania Twain or something for you.
1: Lovely.
10: I know it's a kind of loved song here.
9: Yes,
10: so
9: please.
1: Do you mind if I take a picture of you?
10: Yeah, you can if you want. Get my good side. Do you want me to do this now?
1: Yeah, why not?
10: We're all ready. I'll keep it short and sweet, right?
1: Okay.
10: Did you hear that all right?
1: Yeah, perfect.

0: That song again.
1: Thank you so much.
2: Fiona and I are sitting here smiling like our cheeks are hurting from smiling.
3: It's still my heart.
2: Oh, absolutely. Yeah.
1: Well, if you're serenading girls, happy days, you know, that's what it's all about. It's all for the ladies.
2: Oh, we love it. We love you, Paul.
1: Thank you so much. Thank you.
2: It's so nice. And how do you, I mean, that song obviously sung by Shania Twain, who's obviously got a totally different voice to your female voice and a much higher
1: range. I sing
2: range.
1: Like a girl.
2: But when you hear like a song that's sung by a woman, are you trying to kind of recreate it in your head, thinking how I can sing it and make it my own?
1: Definitely, like, you know, you take a lot from the original version, you know, the soul, the phrasing and all. And, you know, like, and obviously there's going to be a different tonality. She's going to sing higher. So I have to find my range where it's sweet for me, you know. And that's a challenge, you know, but it's interesting, you know, that I can... Like, I've always sang pretty high, do you know, even, like, I could sing pretty high if I wanted to, but I think there's a trend not to sing too high, you know, where it's, like, squealing.
2: Yeah, you want to be comfortable, don't you? And the tone was lovely.
1: Yeah, so it is, that's a thing for me. It's nice that, because people, there's so many great songs, it doesn't matter if it's you know, a female artist or a male artist. Like, if I like a song, I'm like, I think I could do a version of that, you know, and really make it relatable to people.
2: Yeah.
1: You know? Those songs, just the words of them songs always get me.
2: Yeah, really beautiful.
1: Yeah, it's like, you know, music is still the one, you know, like in my life, it's still the one that I run to. Do you know what I mean?
2: So, lovely.
1: You know, it can be double meanings, I guess, you know.
2: Yeah. And how often do you hear a modern song, a song that's in the charts now? Because I know music has changed and I know it's really easy to love the classics of the 70s and 80s and think modern music's a bit bleh. But do you hear modern tracks and think, I need to do that?
1: There is songs, you know, for sure. I mean, I was loving that Olivia Dean and all, like, you know.
2: Yeah, gorgeous.
1: You know, like stuff like that. But it's like, how do I sing that? You know, the man I need, you know.
2: Yeah,
1: you know,
2: that's true.
1: Come and be the girl I need, you know. Like, maybe I should do that, but
2: why not?
1: Well, I've had to change the words, you know. But there is a lot of great music. Music has changed, music business has changed, you know. But there is a lot of great stuff. I mean, I like people like Ed Sheeran and stuff like that, you know. Definitely inspired by a lot of what's going on at the minute, you know. But it mightn't be me, it mightn't be what I would do, you know, but it's definitely. There is some good stuff.
2: What's the dream? Do you have like a vision? Do you have somewhere where you'd really like to be? Or are you quite
1: the dream
2: happy
1: ended.
2: Doing what you're doing?
1: Do you know? I don't know. Like, I definitely would have had when I was younger. Like, do you know, I had my heroes and I just wanted to do that. You know, like, and I did come close. I did as a younger guy. I had released singles. You know, I had managers and stuff.
2: Oh, wow.
1: And, you know, I kind of had, and I was known back home. I had music and people liked it. But it's such a hard business, you know. I was quite happy just to be performing, you know, to get to work and be still playing.
2: Yeah.
1: I'm quite happy now to just be working and doing what I love.
2: Yeah.
1: I think that's the most important thing.
2: We're getting the reaction from the audience that's what you want.
1: To me, that's really, that's priceless, you know, like that you can make people happy, you know, doing what you love. You know, and I think the older I've got, that's where it's at for me.
2: Yeah.
1: It's not about being super famous or have loads of money. It's like, look, I get to do this thing that I love and makes people happy. So it makes me happy.
2: Lovely. You know? It's the dream, Fiona, isn't it? Doing what
3: Definitely,
2: you love.
3: Yeah. Definitely the dream.
2: That's what we all want to be doing.
3: Absolutely.
2: Nice.
1: Well, I think Fiona wants me to be acting soon, so I'm like,
3: yes, I have. I have already been asking him, has he trodden the boards? And the answer's yes. Little does he know what I have planned up my sleeve.
1: Oh,
3: yes, we start at the park, Paul, and we'll go from there.
1: Okay.
2: Exciting stuff. So if people want to, it's a donation, isn't it, with Lark in the Park, because it's going to charity, and I just want to mention the charity. Is it Emmaus? Is that how you say it?
3: Comodales Socialities, which basically means social dining, which we would probably call food kitchens. They've got three in Estepona, Fuengirola and Marbella. They've been going since 1966, and they have in the last 2 years found that spiraling cost of living has meant that families, they've got a lot of people going to their kitchens daily for daily food and for a safe environment. So it's a jolly lovely cause. We will, ITS, we will split our proceeds of Lark in the Park with the charity on the day, and they will also have their own raffle for lots of lovely hampers as raffle prizes. So if it access, you do need to make a donation, please, and we'd ask you to go to our website, which is internationaltheatrestudio.org.
2: Yes. Okay. So people can get tickets from there, but they're donation tickets, as you say. So if people want to look up about the charity and can help with the charity, it's EMAUS, Obra de Amor, Emmaus, Obra de Amor. So Lark in the Park is happening on Sunday, the 7th of June at the Parque Torre Leonera in Benahavís. And it's very exciting.
3: Very.
2: It's going to be a great day because Paul's going to be singing and ITS are going to be performing, and it's going to be fabulous. And you can bring a picnic. What's not to love?
3: What's not to love?
2: Exactly. Yes. Fiona and Paul, thank you very much for coming in today. Lovely to see you both, and see you soon.
1: Thank you.
3: Thank you.
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2: Good afternoon. It is the 27th of May. Five things that have happened on this day in history. It was today in 1930 when the 1,046-foot Chrysler Building in New York City, the tallest man-made structure at the time, opened to the public. Today in 1933, the Walt Disney Company released the cartoon The Three Little Pigs with its hit song Who's Afraid of the Big Bad Wolf? Today in 1937, in California, the Golden Gate Bridge opened to pedestrian traffic, if I could only say it. On this day in 2021, the Friends reunion screened 17 years after it ended. And today in 2022, Top Gun Maverick was released in cinemas and has since been praised as one of the films that contributed in saving cinemas after the pandemic. All things that happened on the 27th of May. That is it from me. I hope you've enjoyed today's show. I will be back with you tomorrow at 4 o'clock, and it's Women Talk tomorrow. Don't miss that.

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5: Needed in areas of conflict, we'll bring you the latest. BBC News, I'm John Shea. The Israeli army is carrying out strikes on Tyre in southern Lebanon after issuing an evacuation order for people in the city and its surrounding areas. The IDF says it's targeting Hezbollah command centres there. Here's Sebastian Usher.
6: What we've seen in the last two or three days is a real stepping up from Israel of its offensive against Hezbollah in Lebanon. And now there were warnings earlier today for Nabatea, and now we're hearing the city of Tyre. Now, of course, a lot of people have moved out of Tyre, but this is a major, major city in Lebanon. And this is for the whole of Tyre and also all the camps around it. So this is a major step forward. The Israelis say they're doing this because of an increasing threat from Hezbollah, its explosive drones that it's been sending both against its forces in Lebanon and against its communities in northern Israel.
5: Iranian state TV says Iran has received a preliminary unofficial draft of a memorandum of understanding with the US on ending their war. State TV said the framework would see Iran restore commercial shipping through the Strait of Hormuz to pre-war levels within a month. In return, the US would withdraw military forces from Iran's vicinity and lift a naval blockade. The White House has said the reported memorandum of understanding was a complete fabrication. From Washington, here's Bernd de Busman.
7: The White House has kind of denied those 14 points being reported by Iranian state media. Earlier today, they insisted that the talks were going nicely, as they put it, and all they repeated was Trump's red line that Iran cannot have a nuclear weapon. I think some of those points that had been reported had already started raising some eyebrows here in Washington, just the mechanics of it.
5: The head of the World Health Organization has called for an immediate ceasefire in the Eastern Democratic Republic of Congo so that health workers can contain the spread of Ebola. He said the region was facing a catastrophic collision of disease and conflict, with new cases outpacing efforts to contain the outbreak. Uganda has announced that it will temporarily close its border with the DRC to help contain it. Kate Kamatu is from the International Federation of Red Cross and Red Crescent Societies based in Kinshasa.
8: What has become critical for us at this case end point is that even as we have population movement, is to talk to people with clear information that is timely. We are coordinating with the government and other organizations to ensure that we are coordinating, because at this point, coordination becomes critical to ensure that we stop the spread of the virus.
5: A German court has sentenced a former member of the far-left militant group, the Red Army faction, to 13 years in prison. Daniele Kletter was convicted for carrying out a string of armed robberies between 1999 and 2016. She went on trial last year after 30 years on the run.
9: Every day in Spain, the Daily Mail brings you the top stories and features to keep you up to date on world affairs. 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
5: Here's Sarah Rainsford.
16: The woman from Rome was staying in a high-end hotel in northern Italy when she asked for tap water with her meal. She was refused and offered only expensive bottled water instead. So she went to court, arguing that access to a natural resource was a right and should come as standard in a hotel. She lost. And now the appeals court here in Rome has confirmed that restaurants can set their own policy, including what type of water they offer. The hotel's lawyer told the BBC the woman could have got tap water elsewhere in the hotel, including her room, just not at the restaurant. So, from fancy hotels to pasta joints for tourists, getting charged a small fortune for water won't change.
5: BBC News.
17: You're listening to Outside Source on the BBC World Service with me, James Reynolds, live from our newsroom here in central London. The live pictures in front of me are showing President Trump addressing a cabinet meeting in Washington at the White House. If he says anything significant relating to the war with Iran, we will bring that to you. But we want to turn now to the Democratic Republic of Congo. The head of the World Health Organization has called for an immediate ceasefire in the eastern part of the country so that health workers can contain the spread of Ebola. Dr. Tedros Adhanom Ghebreyesus also said that the region was facing a catastrophic collision of disease and conflict, with new cases outpacing the efforts to contain the outbreak. Neighbouring Uganda has announced that it will temporarily close its border with the DRC with immediate effect. Let's bring in our correspondent, Emery Makumeno, who is in the capital, Kinshasa. Kinshasa is on the other side of the country to the outbreak, more than 1,500 kilometres away. And Emery, has there been much response to the fact that Uganda, an important neighbour, has closed its borders with the DRC?
18: Well, the decision has just been made, and I believe it comes as a big surprise to the people who use quite in large number the traffic along the borders. It's mostly small traders who cross from one side to the others that are going to be impacted by this decision. But this is not new. A week after the declaration of the outbreak by the DRC authorities on the May 15, Uganda, a week after, decided to close the air traffic between the two countries. So this should not come as a surprise. We know that there are few exceptions, including schools that pupils who study in Uganda and they cross from the DRC, and few humanitarian and also Ebola responders can still cross the borders.
17: And are we expecting Dr. Tedros from the WHO, the leader of the WHO, to visit areas in the DRC?
18: Yes, he is due to Bunia on Friday, we understand. That's a provisional agenda. We understand that it's to coordinate the response here, and also know what's the priority to allocate the scanty resources. WHO has pledged roughly 4 million already, so they are certainly keen to talk with Congolese authorities and find out where they need that money the most.
17: And Dr. Tedros Adhanom Ghebreyesus has spoken about conflict being a real problem stopping aid from getting where it needs. When you look at the part of the country where there is the outbreak of Ebola, which armed groups are responsible for that conflict?
18: Well, we have got a dozen of armed groups, particularly in the epicenter, Ituri, where you have the IS affiliate ADF that have been killing many and causing displacement in Ituri and in the region. You also have lots of other militia groups that are there. You have the presence of the Congolese army together with the Ugandan army. They have a joint operation named Suja, who are tasked to neutralize quite a number of armed groups. The conflict has provoked at least 6 million displaced, and in Ituri we have at least 1 million with lots of internally displaced, even in the capital city of Ituri, Bunia.
17: And when it comes to those armed groups being willing to let aid workers go by, what do those armed groups say?
18: Well, so far they are all concerned. We understand that even some militia were admitted, and some of them, like in Mongwalu, lost some of their leaders, which also provoked a lot of attention around Mongwalu. Health workers have been able to move despite this security threat. They are actually deploying in Mongwalu. They are actually deploying in other health zones that they've notified the outbreak, but they know that this area is highly insecure, and they are having to cope with this in their planning or design of the response.
17: Emery Makomeno, our correspondent in the capital, Kinshasa, many thanks. This is Outside Source, to a story from Germany now, where a court has sentenced a former member of the far-left armed militant group, the Red Army faction, to 13 years in prison. Daniela Kletter went on trial last year after she'd spent the previous 30 years on the run from the law. Our Europe Digital editor, Paul Kirby, has the details.
19: 67-year-old woman, and yes, she was on the run for more than 30 years. This was a woman who was a member of a very violent anti-capitalist group, which was around for some decades between the 1970s and 1990s. And they carried out 34 killings over those years, especially in the early years. Now, Daniela Kletter was involved in a sort of third iteration of that group, known as Baader-Meinhof Gang or the Red Army Faction. And she joined around the early 90s. She became very significant in that group as a member. Now, this trial was very much to do with what happened after that gang fell apart. They disbanded at the end of the 1990s. She was convicted of a string of armed robberies. She and two other men were involved in armed robberies in the north of Germany and in the west of Germany. They never found the two men who were involved with her, but they caught her because of a very bright investigative journalist who basically used AI facial identity software, comparing a picture of her on a wanted poster from back in the day with faces that he found on the internet. So he was able to locate her. She was using the name Claudia, and she was living in a very unassuming street in Berlin in an area called Kreuzberg. And in February 2024, she was arrested and whisked away to northern Germany, and that's where her trial began in 2025 last year. And now, go around full circle, she's been sentenced to 13 years in jail.
17: Just going back a bit, the journalists used AI to find the militant on the run. Do the police think maybe they should have done that?
19: Well, I guess they probably should have done, but the trail had gone cold. She was involved in these robberies between 1999 and 2016. Now, there were many robberies, but she was ultimately convicted of involvement in 8 of these. So, you know, as I said, in the north and the west. And the trail had run cold. She was a 67-year-old woman. She looked very different, although nothing had been done to her face. She was living under the name Claudia. It was, as you say,
17: not in hiding, apart from the name change.
19: No, you're absolutely right. She was living basically in full view of everybody. She was just a normal 67-year-old woman. She walked her dog. She spoke to her neighbours. She wasn't in hiding. She was just living in Berlin as anyone would.
17: Her neighbours been contacted to say, did you know who you were living next to for all those years? Do we know that?
19: Yeah, well, I mean, she's been people have been speaking to the BBC this morning. My colleague Jess Parker has been speaking to a chap called Hamza, who basically said, yeah, she was a perfectly normal woman, walked her dog. I used to talk to her regularly.
20: And it's important to emphasise, isn't it, just how big the Red Army faction, the Meinhof gang, were almost in the public consciousness of West Germany, as it then was, and of wider Europe at the time.
19: It was a very violent anti-capitalist group that became a thing off the back of the Vietnam War protests in the early 1970s. And as you say, they were very, very violent. They carried out a string of violent attacks, which included murders. And some of the most notorious killings were in 1977. I mean, I remember when I was young, and I'm sure you do, James, as well, the killing of Hans-Martin Schleyer, who was a very leading industrial figure in Germany. He was kidnapped in 1977, and his body was eventually found a month later, after more than 30 days in captivity.
20: You mentioned that other members of the group had not been found. Are the police or other investigative journalists seeing if they're still alive and living in the open somewhere?
19: I think Kletta's problem was that her face was out there on the internet. And these two men, who are obviously of a certain age, they have decided clearly not to put their faces out online, so they are not as visible as perhaps she was. They are still on the run. We don't know where they are. They could well be outside Germany by now.
17: Paul Kirby, our Europe digital editor. This is Outside Source on the BBC World Service. The US space agency NASA has released details of its next steps to build a permanent base on the moon. And the US also wants to land Americans back on the moon before President Trump leaves office in 2029. It won't, however, be exploring alone. NASA is competing with China, which is forging ahead with its own plans to land humans on the moon by 2030. Well, what will a permanent moon base look like? How will China and the United States compete or collaborate in space and on the moon? To answer these questions, we're joined by three experts. Dr. Ryan Watkins is program scientist with the Exploration Science Strategy and Integration Office at NASA headquarters. Dr. Jill Stewart is from the London School of Economics, where she's an expert in the politics, ethics and law of outer space exploration and exploitation. And Clive Neal is professor of planetary geology at the University of Notre Dame in the United States. Thanks so much to three of you who have extremely long job titles, which I've wasted half the program explaining, but that's very important because of the expertise that you have. To Dr. Jill Stewart, firstly, it turns out that we're not very good at sharing and collaborating on Earth, given the fact that we do a news program about so many of the world's conflicts. Would it be better? How do we know if it would be any better on the moon?
21: Well, good question, and thanks for having me on. Well, there has been a lot of tradition of collaboration in space, and part of that is actually for sort of rational strategic reasons. So having alliances with other countries that want to work together on space activity has helped geopolitically. So, for example, during the Cold War, the United States was working with other aligned countries on space activities, and the same went for the Soviet Union. And so even though it is kind of seems noble and altruistic, there is also an underlying strategic opportunity there. So for that reason, I think we can actually be optimistic about there being collaboration, both from the United States with partners, but also for China with their partners.
17: And Dr. Ryan Watkins, what would a permanent moon base hope to achieve?
22: So NASA's plans for a permanent moon base, this is a really new, bold undertaking, and we're aiming to establish the first sustained human presence on the lunar surface. This is part of NASA's Artemis deep space exploration efforts. And we'll be taking a phased approach to build this up, starting with robotic missions, moving on to cargo landings and technology demonstrations, and then hoping to evolve into a continuously inhabited lunar base, again, designed to support this longer duration, sustained human presence on the moon. This will help us to enable, you know, long-term exploration, start testing out technologies and scientific investigations needed to move on to Mars. And also just being on the lunar surface for a long period of time will allow us to uncover a lot about the early history of our solar system and our own planet. So the geological record of the first billion years or so of the Earth-Moon history, which includes the rise of life on Earth, has been lost on Earth, but we can find it on the moon. So that's some of the things we're hoping to do with this new permanent moon base.
20: That's quite a list. And Professor Clive Neal, your ears must have perked up when you heard mention of geology. I know it's been so important in the past to NASA. In the final Apollo mission, it was made sure that a geologist got on board in order to carry out proper scientific research on the lunar surface. What are you hoping to learn from a permanent lunar base as a geologist?
1: As a geologist, I mean, everything is built on geology. So if we're going to build a moon base, we need to understand the geology. And it's great to see NASA coming out of the mission mindset and getting into a campaign culture. We're building upon missions, building upon previous missions. So the exploration is going to become very, very intense. And as we've seen with Apollo, there are magnificent scientific discoveries that will be made. I think we can all agree on that. And it's also important, I think, to look at history of exploration. We get more done with international cooperation with International Space Station than we do with a competition, because Apollo only lasted less than 3 years.
20: And Dr. Watkins, working at NASA headquarters, there have been previous announcements over the years of ambitions to go to Mars, ambitions for this and ambitions for that, and they haven't quite worked out. What degree of confidence do you have that a permanent lunar base would actually work?
22: Yeah, we have a lot of confidence in these endeavors. So we've actually already been making great strides, even in the past few months since Moonbase was first announced. We're utilizing the commercial lunar payload services model that we've already been proving and evolving in NASA. We'll be using this to help kind of help us move forward in getting assets to the moon and technology demonstrations. So we're really going to be leveraging those existing programs to kind of help us move forward towards Moonbase, obviously integrating with the Artemis program as well. So we think that, you know, this is really going to strengthen American leadership in space, bring other nations together, and we do have full confidence that we'll be able to see a sustained human presence on the moon in the next few years.
20: Dr. Jill Stewart, given you're an expert in the politics of outer space exploration, who, if anyone, owns the moon?
2: A great question. So that's one of the things that we're thinking about as we prepare to have permanent lunar bases on the surface. And the answer is that no one does. So way back in 1967, we established the main treaty that governs outer space, the Outer Space Treaty of 1967. And it says that no country may lay sovereign claim to any celestial territory. So in short, the answer is nobody. But we will have these bases that will be sort of in certain locations. There's an analogy to be drawn with Antarctica, where we have scientific bases, but Antarctica is also technically neutral territory. But there are further conversations to be had about using the resources, such as extracting water from the lunar surface and the legality of around that, which we still are having conversations about.
20: We do have an audience question for you, you three. Let's listen.
4: This is Enrique Hall from Mexico. Regarding space exploration, does NASA or any other international organizations, institutions, consider sustainability in space? Thank you.
20: That's probably one for you, Dr. Ryan Watkins.
22: Yeah, you know, that's a good question. It's definitely something that we do discuss a lot. You know, we do value sustainability and utilizing, you know, best practices along those lines. Again, you know, exactly what that looks like for Moonbase, I think, is still being worked out and will definitely be part of conversations moving forward.
20: And looking at what might be explored on the surface of the moon, Clive Neal, is it easier to train an astronaut to be a geologist or to teach a geologist to be an astronaut?
1: Wow, that's a good question. Well, obviously, we can do both. We've learned that during Apollo. I think that the science return certainly benefited from having a trained geologist on the surface in Apollo 17. It brought back the most samples of any of the missions. It explored further, and it's still a treasure trove of material to look at even today, and we're still making new discoveries from that. So I think that we're now in a new era, and resources will become very important. And it's not only resources for use in situ, but potential for resources to make society better down here on Earth. And mentioning the legal aspects of that, Yes, it's certainly under discussion, but there is certainly a lot of movement in terms of moving towards being able to do this. And if that's sustainable, we have to define what we mean by sustainable. And that's a big thing about that word, is we need to get everybody using the same definition for sustainability in space.
20: And Dr. Jill Stewart, would you envisage a time in which there would be actual colonizers on the moon in terms of people who went out to live there for however long a period, and whose laws would they follow?
21: Yeah, I mean, that's certainly the intention. I think we would use the word settlement rather than colonize. Colonization is quite a loaded term. But yes, I think the idea that there would be permanent settlement there, initially very much for scientific purposes, and the legal infrastructure in place would be based on the main treaties that we have to govern outer space. But as Professor Neil said, we're sort of starting to unpack some of these legal ideas in order to move with the technological and political development that we are seeing. So I would also see some more sort of surface, lunar surface specific regulations coming into play.

0: that we are using for something like a moon base and sustained human exploration on the lunar surface and ultimately Mars, it is actually helping those of us on Earth, you know, being somewhere where we can learn about our planet's own history, you know, learn how to better care for it and how to, you know, live off world should, you know, we ever need to do that for, you know, who knows what reason in the future. You know, again, we're understanding how our bodies respond to deep space. You know, again, there are lots of things that can be done, especially on the lunar surface or in the lunar vicinity that can really just help us understand our own planet, which can therefore improve our own lives, especially as we develop new technologies, you know, that can ultimately be used in healthcare and everyday life. So I would counter that to say, yeah, you know, we are still benefiting humanity by going off planet.
1: And Dr. Stewart, is there an agreement among all space exploration companies and countries that all information is shared?
2: That's a tricky question. So the United States has released what they call the Artemis Accords in 2020, which talks about sharing of information and transparency. Only, I believe, 66 countries have signed up to that, and notably not China and Russia. And so, this is one of the discussions that we're having. And you mentioned the fact that we also have commercial entities that are now active in space. They fall within their individual countries' laws. So technically, they still fall within the state-centric, country-centric legal framework that's in place, but it is getting more complicated and messier.
1: Just a final question to throw out to all of you. We've seen astronauts recruited from different backgrounds, we've seen different specialities, we've seen astronauts at different ages, including John Glenn up to age 77. Are any of you interested in thinking maybe the best place for me to study the subject that I'm an expert on is not from Earth but from the Moon?
2: I'm happy to go first and say, not for me.
1: Right. Okay, that's one down.
0: No, I would gladly strap on a spacesuit and go learn a thing or two that I've always wondered about the moon from the moon.
1: And Professor Clive Deal?
3: I would say that given my age, going into microgravity would be good for my back. Yeah, I would love to do that, but I think my good lady wife would have another opinion about that. But we'll see if I'm allowed.
1: We will see. Clive Neil, Professor of Planetary Geology at the University of Notre Dame in the US, Dr. Jill Stewart at the London School of Economics, and Dr. Ryan Watkins at NASA headquarters. To all three of you, thank you so much.
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1: World Service, live from our newsroom here in central London. Migration has been one of the big stories of the age in whichever continent you might happen to live in. Well, on this programme, in a few minutes' time, we'll report on the fact that nearly 300 people from Ghana, including women and children, have been repatriated from South Africa, where they've been living. They have arrived in the Ghanaian capital of Accra. We will bring you the story.
8: BBC News, I'm John Shea. The Israeli military has launched strikes on Tyre in southern Lebanon after issuing an evacuation order for the city and surrounding areas. The IDF says it's targeting Hezbollah command centres there. Israel has been intensifying its bombing in response to what it says are increased drone attacks. Iranian state TV says Iran has received an initial draft of a memorandum of understanding with the US on ending their war. It said the framework would see Iran reopen the Strait of Hormuz and the US

0: lift its naval blockade. The White House called the report a complete fabrication. The head of the World Health Organization has called for an immediate ceasefire in the Eastern Democratic Republic of Congo so that health workers can contain the Ebola outbreak. Uganda has closed its border with the DRC to stop the spread of the disease. Ukraine's defense minister says the military is launching what he called a logistics lockdown on the Russian army. Mikhailo Fedorov said strike operations were being scaled up to systematically destroy Russian supply lines. A former member of the German revolutionary group, the Baader-Meinhof gang, has been jailed for 13 years for carrying out a string of armed robberies. Daniele Klatter was finally caught in a flat in Berlin after evading the authorities for more than 30 years. Bolivia's government says at least 7 people have died and more than 320 have been arrested since demonstrations erupted at the start of the month. Trade unions and indigenous groups have been blocking roads to protest against the president's austerity policies and cuts to fuel subsidies. And the US states of New York and New Jersey have launched an investigation into FIFA's ticketing practices for the upcoming World Cup. The probe follows anger from fans over high prices and concerns that people may have been misled over seat locations in the New Jersey stadium that's hosting the final and 7 other matches. BBC News.
1: You're listening to Outside Source on the BBC World Service. We're live from our newsroom here in central London. President Trump is still addressing cabinet members in the cabinet room at the White Office. I should say our team has been keeping an eye on what he's had to say. He said that Iran is, in his words, negotiating on fumes and has no choice but to make a deal to end the war. Let's listen to what he had to say.
2: Iran is very much intent. They want very much to make a deal. So far, they haven't gotten there. We're not satisfied with it, but we will be. We will be either that or we'll have to just finish the job. But their Navy is gone, as I've said 1,000 times. Their Navy is gone. Their Air Force is gone. Everything's gone, and they're negotiating on fumes. But we'll see what happens. Maybe we have to go back and finish it. Maybe we don't. Right now, I mean, you can speak to Steve Witkoff and Jared. They're doing a good job, but right now I think it looks like they want to just make a deal. They want to. I don't think they have a choice. They're just going back to the internet because they're getting clobbered. Their economy is in free fall. They have 250% inflation. Their money has no value. Their whole economic system is broken down. They thought they were going to outweigh me, you know. We'll outweigh him. He's got the midterms. I don't care about the midterms. Look what happened last night. That was the prelude to the midterms. People understand it. They know that, very simple, Iran cannot have a nuclear weapon. I'm doing that for the world. I'm not doing it just for us.
1: President Trump speaking to a cabinet meeting in Washington. Well, another front on the war in the Middle East has been Israel against Hezbollah, the militia in Lebanon, which is funded and backed by Iran. The Israeli army says it's carrying out strikes on Tyre in southern Lebanon after issuing an evacuation order for people in the city and its surrounding areas. Southern Lebanon has been a stronghold of Hezbollah for many years. Earlier, residents of the city of Nabatea and several other towns were also told to leave. Our correspondent Nina Sinjab is in the Lebanese capital, Beirut, monitoring events in the south. What have you heard?
3: Well, these evacuation orders have been ongoing despite what we hear about a ceasefire, but actually we don't see any ceasefire in the south. You know, airstrikes on a daily basis, death toll rising on a daily basis. But the last 24 hours was really intense escalation, over 120 airstrikes yesterday and more evacuation orders today. The Israelis have created the buffer zone and created what they call the yellow line, where they've pushed people out of their towns and villages and they've destroyed them completely. But now what they're doing and what we're seeing with the pattern is that they're advancing even further into the south. The city of Tyre, the surrounding parts of the city of Tyre have been bombarded before. You know, there were evacuation orders for it before. But if you look at the map today, they're going north of the city of Tyre and asking more and more villages and camps and towns for people to leave, adding to the dire situation of over 1 million displaced and adding to the worry of people that these areas, these towns, may be destroyed and maybe they will never be able to go back to them.
1: Israel's prime minister has said that there's been an expansion of ground operations following Hezbollah drone attacks on troops occupying part of southern Lebanon and on civilians in northern Israel. And tell us about the reaction of those in power in southern Lebanon, including Hezbollah.
3: Well, Hezbollah is always saying it's been like a battle between Hezbollah and the Israelis, you know, blaming each other for the situation on the ground. Hezbollah is saying they are retaliating because of the Israeli attacks and violations of the ceasefire. They say they are trying to attack Israelis on the Lebanese soil and sometimes on northern Israel. But the problem, James, if you look at the reality on the ground, the damage, the death toll, the destruction, the depopulation is happening to the civilians in the south of Lebanon. Over 3,200 have been killed so far, 600 since the ceasefire started, and these are civilians. We're not counting in the combatants or the Hezbollah who have been killed throughout the war. But, you know, Israel keeps saying that they're attacking Hezbollah, infrastructure and positions, but civilians are the ones paying the price. Civilians are being killed, and civilians are losing homes and towns and villages.
1: Where are they going?
3: Everywhere you can imagine. They've come to Beirut, they went to the north, they went to the mountains, they stay with the families, they're staying in tents. I mean, we are almost, the war started on the 2nd of March. If you drive here by the seaside in Beirut, you'll still find tents where people are staying. Government provided schools where people, displaced Lebanese have stayed. So in some areas, they go check on their homes if they're still standing in the morning, and they sleep in the cars in the evening. It's really a very dire situation. And what is worse, James, is that there is no clear vision or a solution that they feel they will be able to go back and rebuild their homes that have been destroyed. This is their history, their ancestors, their family memories, their land, their everything. And there is no idea in sight that they will go back to it.
1: And we've just seen via the Reuters news agency, Lena, that the Israeli military spokesperson has asked residents of southern Lebanon to evacuate and move to north of the Zahrani River, signaling potential strikes. And of course, the Zahrani River in the southern, it means that many people in the southern portions of Lebanon would have to leave their homes. Lena Sinjab in Beirut, many thanks for joining us. This is Outside Source on the BBC. To Ghana now. Nearly 300 people from Ghana, including women and children repatriated from South Africa, have arrived in the capital, Accra. They're part of over a group of 1,000 others who expressed interest in returning home following anti-immigration protests in South Africa, calling for undocumented migrants to leave by the end of June. Let's bring in our correspondent, Thomas Nadi, who is at the airport in Accra. Tell me what you've seen. Hello. Hoping to hear from Thomas. I'm afraid we've just lost Thomas Nadi, reporting on from the Accra airport. If we do get Thomas back, we will bring him to you. But we want to turn to another part of the world now, to India, where the Prime Minister, Narendra Modi, has urged people to take as many precautions as possible against soaring temperatures across the country, which have been causing forest fires and deaths from heat stroke. The top 40 hottest cities in the world are all currently in India, with temperatures above 43 degrees Celsius. People living in the capital, Delhi, have been advised to stay indoors. Schools across the country have closed early for the summer holidays because of the heat. Our correspondent, Sumedha Pal, in Delhi, told me what it has been like.
4: It's getting extremely uncomfortable. I had the doors and the windows shut throughout the day, like everyone else in the city. People are trying to stay indoors, but as soon as it's evening or nighttime, we're all hoping for some relief, but there is none. This is the first time when we are experiencing extremely high temperatures in the evening and at night.
1: So how does everybody sleep at night then?
4: It's mostly people are trying to use the air conditioners, whoever can afford it. There are people who are scrambling in the markets to try and finding coolers, which are cheaper alternatives to the air conditioner. There are several people who are using fans. We're also seeing a lot of electricity shortage. I also happened to have no electricity for hours at a stretch last night, which is making it extremely uncomfortable for us to be spending any time indoors. And there is no option to go outdoors as well.
1: And when you do go outdoors, how do you minimize the time you spend?
4: The general population has been advised, even today by the Prime Minister, to take precautions to stay hydrated. Everybody is trying to avoid all kinds of non-essential visits. There are playgrounds and schools which are also shut because of the heat. But it's extremely difficult to avoid being outdoors, and everybody has to earn a daily wage. So we see the workers still continuing to work on the streets, be it construction workers, domestic workers, vendors. They're still trying to continue to operate and function to earn their living in this heat.
1: Because if someone does a job like that, that is it. Those are jobs that have to be done outside. I'm thinking also of the people who pick up the rubbish, the sanitation workers in particular.
4: Yes, and they're trying to move very, very early in the morning, because even if it's 8 a.m. or 7 a.m., it gets extremely hot by then. So people are starting their days much earlier, or they're trying to work later in the day in the evenings to be able to avoid the daytime temperatures. But there is no sign of relief, at least for the next few days.
1: Tell us a bit more about what's happening with schools.
4: The schools are currently shut. India has always been a warm country, and we do have summer vacation here. However, playgrounds are also empty. There are no kids playing outside. There are no activities that children are able to do because they are confined to their homes at the moment. And it's getting extremely difficult for children to also be socializing or mingling with each other at this point.
1: That must be driving both the kids and the parents completely mad.
4: Absolutely.
1: And tell us a bit more about forest fires as well.
4: Yeah, there have been instances of forest fires which are reported in the northern parts of the country. They remain controlled at the moment. We are, however, seeing water shortages even in where I am, which is in Delhi. We're experiencing severe water shortages in many areas. And there is a lot of stress on the electricity demand as well. So especially in urban areas, these are the kind of concerns that are coming up. As far as the green cover is concerned, there have been instances of forest fires which have been reported, but they are in control at the moment.
1: And the government has advised people to hydrate, which of course seems pretty everyday advice. Yeah. Does the government have a more detailed plan in terms of trying to make sure that everybody who needs electricity can get it?
4: There has been a heat action plan which has been enforced in the city of Delhi, in the national capital. It involves setting up cooling zones where at least the workers who are out on the streets, they can go and rest for some time. There have been some cooling stations which have been set up as well. However, given our population, it's very difficult to manage a climate crisis like this. And we've also been speaking to experts who point out that there are more long-term solutions which are needed to now the kind of heat that we are experiencing in India.
1: When will there be relief from this kind of heat?
4: Our meteorological department is predicting that at least the next 1 week will continue to, we will be experiencing severe high temperatures that we are currently experiencing. So there is no relief in sight at the moment. Everybody is hoping that the next week or so will bring some respite. We are also expecting monsoons to set in India, but there's time still for that to happen.
1: Sumedha Pal, reporting from Delhi. Well, this is James Reynolds with you. This is James Reynolds with you on Outside Source from the BBC World Service, speaking over the music, which I should never do. We are live from the middle of the newsroom in central London. I'm going to leave the floor to Sarah Mulcair-Ince with the sports news.
5: Thank you very much. The Football World Cup, James. The squad announcements, they are ramping up with just 15 days to go until the start of the tournament. Ronald Koeman has included 15 players from the English Premier League in his 26-man squad for the Netherlands. He has also included the nation's top scorer, Memphis Depay, and Arsenal's Jurrien Timber, despite fitness concerns. Liverpool's Jeremy Frimpong, though, was left out. The Dutch have never won the tournament despite their pedigree, but one economist who has built a model that has correctly predicted every World Cup champion since 2014 has forecast a Netherlands win. Now, there is still some club football to be played before the World Cup, including the Conference League final in Europe. The Premier League side, Crystal Palace, they are looking to send manager Oliver Glasner off with a trophy as they take on Spanish side Rayo Vallecano. The Madrid team are the big underdogs. They have significant less resources at their disposal, and this is their first final in the club's 102-year history. And then over at the French Open tennis, there was a shock loss for Australian Open champion and second seed Elena Rybakina. She was ousted in three sets by Yulia Saradisetseva, with the Ukrainian clinching the win in the tie break. Former champion Yelena Ostapenko, she was also dumped out by Magda Linette. No such problems, though, for the four-time champion Iga Swiatek. She is through to the third round. And then in the men's draw, the 24-time major winner Novak Djokovic has just been taken to a fourth set by France's Valentin Royer. He leads at 2-1 as things stand.
1: Thanks so much to Sarah with the sport. This is James Reynolds in the newsroom in London. Let's try again with Thomas Nardi at the airport in Accra to see the arrival of 300 Ghanaians who'd chosen to leave South Africa following the call for undocumented migrants to leave the country. Thomas, great to have you back with us. What have you been seeing at the airport?
6: Yes, so the evacuees, nearly 300 of them arrived this afternoon at the Accra International Airport. They were met by Ghana's Foreign Minister, Samuel Okudjeto Ablakwa. Most of them were quite emotional. They were mainly made up of women and then children. The Ghanaian government has promised that they will provide them with some allowances, psychological support, and of course, job opportunities in the country. They are currently going through arrival formalities, which includes registration at the moment.
1: What jobs were they doing in South Africa, do we know?
6: Well, most of them were doing different jobs. We have professionals among them. We have doctors, we have nurses among them. We also have those who were doing their own private jobs. Some were into carpentry, others were into the beauty industry. And so they are a mix of different professionals.
1: And were they doing jobs without the documents needed to work legally in South Africa?
6: Well, it's been very controversial. I think the Ghana's ambassador to South Africa has indicated that almost all of the evacuees had legal documents in South Africa, but felt that they were no longer safe in that country because of the ongoing anti-immigration protests, and so decided to leave. But the South African authorities are also insisting that only 10 of them had legal documents in the country. So it's been a very contentious issue in the country at the moment.
1: And were they in South Africa because they could earn more money there than they could at home in Ghana?
6: Okay, most of them went there to see greener pastures. You know, for some time, Ghana's economy wasn't doing well, especially after the COVID pandemic. Ghana's economy took a big hit. Inflation rose to nearly 54%. But now things are looking up. The economy has improved. And so at that time, a lot of people had to migrate, had to move to other countries to see greener pastures. And so this time around, and the Ghanaian government decided that since there were a lot of protests and their safety was not guaranteed in South Africa, they needed to come back home to explore other opportunities.
1: Thomas Nardi, our correspondent at the airport in Accra, Ghana, many thanks. to ethical hacking and AI now. A prize-winning ethical hacker says that her days of competing could be numbered due to the rise of AI. Valentina Palmiotti, better known as Chompy, told the BBC that systems like Claude Mythos were so powerful that even elite hackers like her would soon struggle to compete. AI has shaken the cybersecurity world with concerns, I should say, focusing on Mythos in particular. A little earlier, I was joined by three ethical hackers to find out more. Ads Dawson is based in the US state of Florida. Terry Cutler is in Montreal in Canada. His team gets hired to hack companies to find glitches that can then be repaired. And Bandana Kaur, also known online as Hack With Her, started ethical hacking at the age of 14. She's now 18 and joined us from the heat of Delhi in India. I began by asking her to help the rest of us understand exactly what ethical hacking means.
7: So ethical hacking, if I were to best describe it, let's start off with a more simple term, that is hacking.
1: Yes.
7: How would you define hacking? Well, a lot of people think of hacking as just cyber criminals and just criminal activities. Well, I would argue that hacking to me means finding creative and resourceful solutions to problems. So either you can solve a problem or you can hack a solution to a problem. So the practice of ethical hacking in the conventional sense would mean finding ways that a malicious actor could potentially hack a software or a system and disclosing those ethically. So the clear distinction there is the intention. Ethical hackers hack for good.
1: That's so interesting. And ads, tell me about the excitement then when you're working to try to identify weaknesses that a company might have, finding those weaknesses and then getting the company to address them.
8: Yeah, absolutely. So to be honest, I've always done ethical hacking as, more of a passion. For me, it's kind of my replacement to maybe watching TV or something. I guess I enjoy it so much that I am motivated by it. But myself, like a lot of other researchers out there, I guess we kind of use that to build into our craft, which only makes us, you know, better in our professional careers. So it goes with like a really nice 1-2 punch. But yeah, it's a really nice feeling being able to, you know, really demonstrate impact to a company and really show them like how severe something could have been. And they're able to remediate that before like someone actually malicious or some kind of adversary does, which is really like the sense of what we're trying to do here, is make a safer internet.
1: And Terry, you of course help companies, but in the process of trying to hack them, to help them, to point out the weaknesses, do you have to then be in the mindset of an actual hacker aiming to spot a weakness and exploit it?
9: Yeah, we do. So the way it works is the biggest difference between an ethical hacker and a regular hacker is that the ethical hackers are hired by the company to legally try to hack their business before the bad guys do.
1: Yes.
9: And the biggest difference is that we're going to provide you a nice fancy report at the end of this with what we found. Here's the recommendations. You know, here's the proof we did it so that they can help lock it down. But the challenge that we're having right now is, especially with the speed of AI, these vulnerabilities are coming at us full speed. There's between 200 to 500 new vulnerabilities discovered every single week. And it takes companies sometimes weeks and months to patch up their systems. So the hackers always have this advantage on us.
1: And how would AI change that, Terry?
9: Well, it makes it even worse, because now what happens is the cyber criminals don't have to be necessarily experts in the field. Because now, remember how you would receive a phishing email, for example, where there was a lot of poor grammar.
1: Yes.
9: A lot of stuff you can spot.
1: That was the giveaway.
9: But now, yeah. But now with AI, it's flawless.
1: Okay, that's much more worrying. And Bandana, you're 4 years into your ethical hacking. You're 18. You've got your entire career ahead of you. Is it going to be a battle between you and AI?
7: Yeah, especially as somebody who's spent most of her teenage life in cybersecurity and ethical hacking as a passion. I think I believe that the narrative that AI is going to completely kill cybersecurity actually underestimates the field of cybersecurity itself. Because, like, if I take the example of an analogy, cybersecurity security isn't just about fixing broken windows. It's about sometimes understanding that the building itself is not built very well. So if I were to explain it more, people sometimes talk about AI replacing cybersecurity, as if cybersecurity was just automatable work. But security is fundamentally adversarial, and it is an adaptive discipline. So I would say in the age of AI, cybersecurity would be rather more relevant, but it's changing in a lot of ways. First of all, cybersecurity isn't just about vulnerability discovery, and you know, a lot of security work actually involves understanding human behavior and the way that business logic works, trust systems, and how technologies interact with users in the real world. So even the thing is, sometimes technology that seems to be secure, when it interacts with humans, it becomes less secure, in the case of like social engineering and stuff. So I think those are areas where human judgment will still matter a lot heavily. And as Terry mentioned, AI is actually accelerating offensive capabilities and lowering the barrier of entry for cyber criminals. So tasks like making phishing emails and stuff that require a lot of technical skill are becoming easier and easier and faster to automate.
8: To be honest, kind of the reason why we're seeing AI enhance and really push the barrier of offensive cyber capabilities is actually originated from the capabilities in coding. So I do agree with that point, but only the AI coding assistance is getting stronger as well. So I do feel like those kind of, if you imagine like it's a chart, they're kind of in this like arms race of doing that. But ultimately, there is definitely no silver bullet. I personally like to tip my hat to really creative researchers who are still able to find some kind of lucrative ways into a system, when millions of other people have tried and failed.
1: Do any of you, and please feel free to jump in, do any of you, when you're lying awake at night, still run through the hacking, the ethical hacking that you plan to do and try to get those answers late into the small hours?
8: Yes, I'll butt in.
1: Go ahead.
8: I have a really, really, my wife will actually, she'd raise her eyebrow, but I have a very bad tendency to go to bed very late and then lay in bed for 10 minutes and then get back out of bed and continue. Because I just need that like 10 minutes of like self thinking or yeah. I don't know what I'm.
1: I get that.
7: I think that the time that I spend in the morning is when my energy is most conserved. So I do my best thinking in the morning, I would say. I'm very much a morning person.
1: And Terry?
9: Definitely in the shower. So usually what happens is that let's say you're doing a test the night before and you couldn't get into a specific system. So if you're in a shower, you're like, you know how you get your 1,000 ideas? You're like, if I circumvent this system, maybe it'll get me into that system.
1: 1,000 ideas. Terry Cutler, Ads Dawson and Bandana Kaur, all ethical hackers sharing their sources of inspiration. Before we go, just a story to keep you up to date with FIFA. The World Football Governing Body must answer questions after allegations of artificially inflating prices and misleading fans over the sale of tickets for the 2026 World Cup. My colleague Dale Johnson, our football issues correspondent on the website, has posted this piece saying that it comes as the Attorney Generals of New York and New Jersey officially launch an investigation into FIFA's practices. The New Jersey Attorney General, Jennifer Davenport, called the process a gauntlet of confusion, fake scarcity, and possibly high prices. FIFA has been approached for comment. And that's just about
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1: BBC News, I'm John Chay. The Israeli army is carrying out strikes on Tyre in southern Lebanon after issuing an evacuation order for people in the city and its surrounding areas. The IDF says it's targeting Hezbollah command centres there. From Beirut, here's John Sadworth.
2: As towns and villages across southern Lebanon echo once again to the sound of airstrikes, fresh evacuation warnings have been issued, including for the city of Tyre. An urban population of some 200,000 people was given less than 2 hours to make the choice of staying to face the bombing, which has now begun, or of taking their families onto the crowded roads in search of accommodation in a country already in deep upheaval and just as the Eid holiday begins. Hezbollah, the Iranian-backed militant group in Lebanon, says its forces have been fighting Israeli troops who've moved beyond the swathe of territory they already occupy.
1: Iranian state TV says that Iran has received a preliminary unofficial draft of a memorandum of understanding with the US on ending their war. State TV said it would see Iran restore commercial shipping through the Strait of Hormuz. The White House called it a complete fabrication. Paul Adams reports.
3: For days, speculation has mounted that a deal is close. Now, Iranian state television has described parts of what it calls an unofficial draft of a 14-point memorandum of understanding. The US, it says, will lift its naval blockade and withdraw its forces from the vicinity of Iran. In return, Iran will restore commercial traffic through the strait to pre-war levels within a month, with the management and routing of vessels to be handled by Iran and Oman. Military vessels will be excluded. The report clearly only refers to those parts of a deal Iran would welcome. There's no mention of giving up its nuclear ambitions.
1: Speaking in the past hour, President Trump insisted Iran had no choice but to make a deal. He again said Tehran would not be allowed to have nuclear weapons. The head of the World Health Organization has called for an immediate ceasefire in the Eastern Democratic Republic of Congo to help health workers contain the Ebola outbreak. He said the region was facing a catastrophic collision of disease and conflict. Barbara Platt-Usher is following events from Nairobi.
4: The epicenter of the Ebola outbreak is in the east of the country, where dozens of armed groups have operated for decades. Dr. Tedros highlighted this security threat in his latest message. He said the conflict drove mass displacement that helped spread Ebola and threatened humanitarian efforts to combat it. And he called on all warring parties to observe an immediate ceasefire. The health system has also been weakened by cuts to global aid. The WHO and international donors are now pushing medical supplies to the area. But Doctors Without Borders says it will take weeks, not days, to establish an infrastructure that can contain the growing outbreak.
1: This is the latest.
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1: Democratic processes and public trust in Britain and the rest of Europe. Anne Keast-Butler said GCHQ was working tirelessly to fend off cyber attacks and counter what she called reckless sabotage and assassination attempts. Bolivia's government says at least 7 people have died and more than 320 have been arrested since protests erupted at the start of May. Several others have been seriously injured. The protests against austerity measures are also demanding the resignation of President Rodrigo Paz. BBC News.
9: Hello, you're listening to Outlook on the BBC World Service. I'm Tommy Dixon. This week, I'm taking you into the heart of the buzzing cultural capital, Lagos, Nigeria. And together, we're discovering the extraordinary stories of people that call the city home. We've come to a gated community in the affluent area of Lekki to meet with an online superstar. So right now, we're in Samuel's house. And it's very hard to mistake it for any other house because there's so many large photos of him all around.
10: Photos from my fans.
9: That's actor, content creator, and all-round thespian, Samuel Perry. He invited us into his three-story townhouse and gave us a tour of the place.
11: It's things like, you know, receiving artwork from fans. Is that a norm for you?
12: Yeah, it's a norm for me. Like, I have thousands of them and there is nowhere to put them. I mean, so...
9: Walking up the stairs, I was struck by the life-sized, mixed-media portraits of Samuel created by his fans and suave shots of him in action on sets of music videos. And as we walked into his living room, I learned how he'd achieved it all.
11: It is extremely swanky. I'm talking, you know, tiles everywhere, marble flooring, incredible art pieces, and you cannot miss this. It is, I would say, about 2 meters high shelf that is just full... of so many different awards. Can you walk us through some of the awards that are on here?
12: Yeah, this is AMVCA 2023. I won the Best Actor in a Comedy. This is Trends Up Award 2021. This is Social Media Comedy Award.
9: The 34-year-old's life of glitz and glamour has largely come from Samuel's online content. Comedic skits as bumbling police officers and eloquent professors brought him attention, but it would be his performance as a fast-talking, heavy-pigeon-speaking admiral or street kid called Brother Shaggy that would have the masses laughing with his unique outlook on life. For example, here's his conundrum of picking between $20 million or having common sense.
13: Sense. $20 million. Which one I will pick? Say then, why me? Don't give me 10,000. I will pick 1,000. What sense? Anybody that they born has sense. Go to the mortuary, you see many people there. Their sense is no existence.
9: Samuel's brash, streetwise, and often money-savvy persona hit the internet in 2017 and went viral.
13: I have sense. I don't need to collect sense. Yes, you are shocked. You are boombaloos.
9: Videos of Shaggy racked up hundreds of millions of views online and catapulted the aspiring actor towards fame and a career he'd always dreamed of. Well, almost. The all-consuming nature of online fandom and the pressure to don the mask of Brother Shaggy has also taken its toll. So on the outside, what looks like an extravagant home and shrine for Shaggy is really sanctuary for Samuel.
12: This is where Samuel escapes. If I'm not working, I just prefer to be home. This is where my sanity is. This is where I write. I prepare myself from getting out there and becoming that character, giving like the audience what they really want, then I come back to myself. So my life right now is 70% for my fans, 30% for me.
9: While the upside of fame has transformed his life beyond recognition in just a short few years, it's clear juggling the life of a celebrity is something Samuel is still dealing with.
11: Let's sit down and let's have a conversation.
12: Okay, yeah, let's go. Let's talk.
9: As our tour concluded and we sat on Samuel's sofa, he told me how it all began.
12: All right, my name is Samuel A. Perry. A stands for Animation. That's me. A.K.A. Brother Shaggy, number one fine boy.
11: They call you fine boy?
12: Yes.
11: I love that. So I want you to take me back. You grew up in between two households. Your dad was a drama teacher and your mum was a petty trader. Can you paint a picture of what those two different households were like?
12: Living with both of them was fun. But I lived with my dad when I was in primary school because he was also a teacher in the same school. The beauty of being one of the most popular teacher in school, son, it was challenging. because I have to sit up. I have to be one of the best in class. In fact, the best in class.
11: Oh, really? Was it in terms of the bar for you to hit? Yes. It was quite high.
12: So there was that bar for me to hit, and it was for my dad. He was a talented person. He loved me, loved my stepsisters as well. But, you know, because of the absence of my mother, I didn't really, really enjoy my childhood as much as I would have loved to. But it was too fun.
11: What was your mom like? Could you tell me a little bit about her?
12: My mom, she was this very gentle, very ambitious woman. You know, she was also working as a secretary back then. That was how she met my dad. So I think what got them separated was the misunderstanding that they both had. You marry me, I will not marry you yet, blah, blah, blah. That happened, made them separate. After that, she just focused on herself, focused on her business, focused on giving birth to me, because at that time she was already pregnant with me. So she just focused on making more money so she could take care of me.
11: And what did your mom do after she left being a secretary?
12: Yeah, she started being a trader. She sold clothes in Edumata. She sold provisions. I mean, she was just everywhere. She was a workaholic. I mean, she was hardworking.
11: Mm-hmm.
12: Yeah.
11: And you were speaking about your dad being this huge presence within your life, not just as a teacher, but also introducing you to the arts, because he was a drama teacher.
12: Yeah.
11: You know, when you were being introduced to performance, did you take to it instantly? Were you like a duck to water?
12: It all just became very natural for me. It was what my dad was doing. I would see him dance. I would see him write songs. I would see him create, you know, direct actors on stage, where to move and where not to move, what to do and what not to do. Mm-hmm. So for me, it was lots of beautiful experience. I'm very sure I got most of my talent from him. He didn't draw, but me, I can draw.
11: So that was the thing you had,
12: that was the only thing I had that I didn't have.
11: There's one thing about observing art and being inspired by it, but then it's another for you to actually practice it yourself.
12: Yeah.
11: And to realize that you're good at it. When did you start to, you know, engage with the arts, whether it was writing, whether it was performing, or whether it was, you know, drawing, because that's a skill that you had that your dad didn't. Mm-hmm. And then you started to realize that you were really good at this. You had a talent for this.
12: The real time when I knew that I would become like an artist was in secondary school. I was very popular in school, just like my dad. I was very popular in school because I was very active. I would bring people together, train them on acting, choreograph them on dance, teach them how to sing some songs. So I was very popular, but I focused more on drawing. And for me, the time I knew that was what I was going to do was when I took part in a very big competition in Lagos State. So it was almost 100 students were shortlisted, from 100 to I think 30. Then from 30, we all met that day and painted live at the final. And I came first.
11: Yeah?
12: Yeah. So it was really big, because that was the first time I would see myself that big. And that was the first time I was on newspaper.
11: Yeah.
12: So it meant a lot to me. As at that time, I saw myself as a very big art celebrity, because nobody, you know, I was like in the front page of newspaper, and I won 100,000 naira. I'd never won that kind of money in my life.
11: Yeah.
12: You know, it was a thing of joy for my mom, because she was really, really happy. She came to school, took pictures, and the recognition alone, you know, put me in places I have always dreamt to be, because I never even thought to see myself amongst big visual artists in Nigeria. So being recognized by them meant a lot to me. So it was at that moment I knew that, I definitely want to be an artist. I definitely want to be an artist.
11: I can imagine, you know, seeing yourself on the front of a newspaper.
12: Bro.
11: For what you're creating. That must be like a massive shock. But also a massive confirmation that, you know, maybe I'm supposed to do this.
12: Mm-hmm. Yes.
11: Was that how it felt for you?
12: That was how I felt. I already knew there was no need for me to start thinking, why am I going to university to study, blah, blah, blah. I knew this is what I was going to do. This is what I really want to do.
11: Mm.
12: And I was fulfilled. doing it.
9: You spoke about your mum coming out and supporting you. And for you, that moment was a way to confirm that this is what you are meant to do. But your mum always knew that you were meant to do that, even before you were born.
12: Yeah.
9: She was told that you were a very, very special child that would achieve great things. Yeah. Can you tell me about how she knew that?
12: Okay, they call them Babalawo, you know, like herbalist, where...
9: Like a witch doctor.
12: Like a witch doctor where, you know, some people want to give birth and they're having issues, complications giving birth. That's where they take them to, and it becomes, like, very easy for them to give birth. These people are necessarily not evil, but, I mean, most people just see them as evil, but there are some of them who only like specialize in herbs and in the traditional spirituality. Mm-hmm. You know, that was the person my grandma took my mom to.
9: Why did she go to that person?
12: So she went to that person because my grandparents from my paternal side have been frustrating my mom to get rid of the pregnancy.
9: Why?
12: Yeah, because she was not like properly married to my dad. And while my dad already promised her marriage, he impregnated another woman. And she was like, she won't get married to him if he's going to accept that woman as his wife, because you have to get married to me first. That was our agreement. That was what you promised me. So after that, she started having complications with the pregnancy, which made my grandma took her to the herbalist. Then when she got there, she said she told the man that the frustration is too much from my grandparents. What would he advise her? Would he advise her to remove the pregnancy or just go ahead? And what the man said was what made her choice that day that she was going to keep the pregnancy. It's her choice if she wants to take it off or she wants to give birth to this child, because she would always be the one to live with the regret if she does it or she doesn't, because this child is going to be a great child. Mm. This child will make like a very big name, exactly in her own words. So that was how she kept the pregnancy. And she was like, she was going to keep this. She left Ogun State, went to Cotonou to live, then came back to Lagos, because that was what the man told her. The man told her to leave Ogun State, general, if possible, leave Nigeria for that moment. And she didn't have money to travel abroad, so she just went to Cotonou.
9: And then she came back.
12: And then she came back to give birth.
9: Wow. And her knowing that even before you were born, do you think that fed into how supportive she was of you and your craft and the things that you were making within the art world?
12: Yes, I feel so. Naturally, she's a nice person. You know, there are some mothers who do not, like, even care. She cares. She puts everything into making sure that I get educated, I go to school, you know, I become like who I really want to be. So for me, this means a lot and shows like the kind of human she is.
9: And then in 2000, your dad passed away.
12: Yeah.
9: What do you remember of that time? Did you witness or see the ripple effects of your dad passing away on your family?
12: It was a lot. I mean, as at that time, I wasn't living with my dad anymore. I was with my grandparents from my paternal side.
9: How old were you at around that time?
12: Maybe 14.
9: Okay, so early teens.
12: Yeah, early teens. So for me, it was really sad to know, because at that time I wasn't living with him anymore. Mm-hmm. So we had lost connection for a while. But I could feel my heart sinking when I heard the news. It was really sad. My mom wasn't even close to me. I was staying with my grandparents. After then, we just went to the hospital to see. I just saw him there, lifeless. I couldn't even say a word. I was just crying. That was the first time I was seeing someone close to me die. And he was just there, lifeless, couldn't talk back to us. And it was a very bad experience.
9: Yeah. And what had happened to him?
12: He died in a car accident. Oh. Yeah. He was going all the way from Sagam back to school. Then I think the brake failed or something. The next thing was found himself on a tree.
9: I'm so sorry.
12: Yeah, thank you.
9: You know, after that happened, you began living with your mum again. What was it like after such an event that had like a massive impact on not just your family, but you. What was it like then having to move on with life?
12: It was all a different experience for me because we left Ogun State and we came to Lagos. So for me, coming to Lagos was like going all the way from Nigeria to New York. So I was ready to start a new life. It was adventurous for me. I love to be active. If I'm not like active in a day, I feel depressed. So I love to be very active. My mom would take me out, then we stay in our shop to sell things. We would walk all the way back to the house in Idumota, where like almost 100 people are 100 people are living in that flat. So it was a lot. There was no time for personal concentration or you just living by yourself. If you're sleeping on the bed, you're definitely hearing one very loud speaker or somebody passing through your corridor, your window. There was just a lot going on. But for me, it was a new experience and I enjoyed it.
9: Mm.
12: Yeah.
9: There's the emotional impact of an event like that happening, but also there's an impact on the day-to-day life, the financials, how you survive, how you get through the day. Was there an impact that you saw in that area of your life?
12: Yes. There was, because my mom, at that time, I don't think I was fully aware, but I knew that this woman was working extra hours and doing extra things just to make sure that she gets some money to send me to school. I mean, she could have said, you stay in my shop. Mm-hmm. Like, she herself wanted me to go to school. She wanted education from me. I mean, nobody knows where we are all going to, but I don't think I would have become who I am today without being educated. So I also now focused more on my studies because I knew exactly where I'm coming from, what she has gone through, and I wouldn't want her to regret borrowing money for me to go to school and all that. I didn't want her to regret it. So I focused.
9: Speaking of your education, you went on to later pursue the creative arts at University of Lagos, commonly known as UNILAG. And initially, you majored in the visual arts. You were saying earlier on that one of your art pieces won an award. You were in the newspaper. Yeah. You also earned quite a significant sum, 100,000 naira. But what you found whilst you were there was that not only were you skilled, you know, with the visual arts, but also performance.
12: Yeah.
9: Can you tell me about that?
12: After my secondary school, I was so focused on entering university, but I didn't have literature, so I couldn't study creative art in UNILAG. So the first time I entered UNILAG, it was for social science. Mm-hmm. But unfortunately, the social science building was directly beside the creative arts building. So every time while we are on lecture, I would always see these guys drumming and dancing. So I never focused. I was interested in what they were doing, and that was how it all happened. I started, you know, like, well, I found myself still drifting back to dancing, drifting back to acting, writing stage plays, singing. And, you know, like, I has three units under the creative art, the visual unit, the music unit, the theater unit. So I now specialized in visuals. Then from visuals, I now specialized in painting majorly. But I mean, nobody was ready to buy painting.
9: Why?
12: Because if anybody is going to buy your painting in Nigeria, I mean, you must have a name. I mean, anybody with talent could just stay on the roadside and paint one beautiful picture, which we see every day, and sell for maybe 100,000 or 150K. But I mean, that was not the goal. The goal was to sell my heart, like, big, you know, sell in millions, have a name like Leonardo da Vinci, Van Gogh, and all that.
9: Oh, okay, so yes. That's some of the elites of exactly, of the art world.
12: The art world, that was the plan. But it never happened, I mean, because it takes a lot to achieve that. But back in school, I was very popular again because I would dance, I would choreograph, I would sing, I would take like a group of people to perform in functions. So that was how I actually got like some money to take care of myself, take care of my mom as well, and my little brother.
9: Okay. Was the aim for you to be able to be so good at your craft that you could help provide for people around you?
12: That was my goal. Yeah, that was my goal at that time, because I knew my mom, she had gone through a lot. And right now, I have the opportunity to like focus and make some money and reduce that load. Like, I wanted that to be relieved and say, okay, now someone is making some money for us. I can add it to mine, give it to his younger brother. And I wanted a life of ease for her, you know. That was why I started doing all I was doing in school.
9: And what was it like, you know, being able to put on a performance like that with your colleagues, to be able to earn?

0: And students had gone home, they've left the department, I would still be in school painting. If there was no lights, I would take a cab, carry my Izu, my donkey, my canvas, my paint, my brushes, and go back to where there is light to paint. Then come back in the morning to Unilag to start dancing. So I was, like I said before, I was a workaholic, and I'm still a worker. Like
1: Shaggy now, my bro.
0: I swear, like I be hustler. I won't lie to you. Like I be hustler. I was never tired. If I tell people, they still don't believe. Even me, myself, see the shock. Say today, throughout my university days, it was like
1: it was just work.
0: It was just work. Like I was so worked. Yeah, and it's crazy. Like I never dated. I never had a girlfriend. It was just back to back work. Going for theater shows, I made a lot of money from theater shows. With theater, I got to know like a lot of people. I met like stars in the industry during that period. I was acting as a theater student. You know, I acted with notable actors from the Nollywood industry. I acted on stage with them, even took some of their roles to play, and I played it well. So that already set me going for what I really want to do in future. I knew acting was my thing. Mm-hmm. So I started going for movie auditions. And I wouldn't blame like the directors or the producers. I mean, they need like a known face to sell their movie. So if I was going to get any role, then it was just what we call waka pass, like a supporting role where okay. I would have to pause and show you that. See, now maybe that is me. You know, that kind of role.
1: Okay, so you might not have a lot of on-screen time.
0: You can just see only my leg. Sorry. But I mean, that for me was something because I could still put it in my CV that I was part of this production.
1: Mm.
0: So it was all that for me.
1: It was a step in the right direction, but fleeting shots and filler roles in Nollywood films wasn't exactly the Van Gogh level art Samuel envisioned himself creating. He wanted more. And his way to achieve this would come in the shape of the outrageous and boisterous character,
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1: Deja Street Kid, Brother Shaggy blew up online, life transformed. Admirers, awards, and adulation followed. However, it also came with the pressure to keep it all going.
0: Every time I step out as Samuel, when I get to where my fans are, I then switch it up to Shaggy because that's what they want to see. If not, people will feel I'm proud.
1: The costly price of fame. That's after the BBC World Service News.
4: BBC News, I'm John Shea. The Israeli military has issued an evacuation order that covers all of South Lebanon. The IDF urged residents to move north of the Zahrani River, saying all areas to the south of it were considered combat zones. The IDF says it's targeting Hezbollah command centres there in response to drone attacks. Iranian state TV says Iran has received an initial draft of a memorandum of understanding with the US on ending the war. It said the framework would see Iran reopen the Strait of Hormuz and the US lift its naval blockade. The White House called the report a complete fabrication. The head of the World Health Organization has called for an immediate ceasefire in the Eastern Democratic Republic of Congo so that health workers can contain the Ebola outbreak. Uganda has closed its border with the DRC to stop the spread of the disease. The US state of Alabama has asked the Supreme Court to let it use a congressional map that favors Republicans in this year's midterm elections. Several other states are trying to redraw their congressional boundaries. Britain's largest intelligence agency says Russia has seen 500,000

0: million of its soldiers killed in the war in Ukraine since 2022. The GCHQ director revealed the figure in a speech in London. Bolivia's government says at least 7 people have died and more than 320 have been arrested since protests erupted at the start of the month. Rescuers in Laos have found 5 villagers alive inside a flooded cave where they've been trapped for a week following heavy rain and landslides. 2 other people are still missing. And the US states of New York and New Jersey have launched an investigation into FIFA's ticketing practices for the Football World Cup. The probe follows anger from fans over high prices and concerns that people may have been misled over seat locations in the New Jersey stadium that's hosting the final and 7 other matches. BBC News.
1: Welcome back to Outlook, your home for incredible life stories. You're with me, Tommy Dixon, and I'm in Lagos, Nigeria, with actor and online phenomenon, Samuel Perry. Born to entertain, Samuel learned everything about writing, dancing, and performance from his drama teacher father. But after his dad tragically passed in a road accident, Samuel and his family moved from Ogun State to the busy city of Lagos. The emotional loss and financial strain had an impact immediately. Determined to ensure Samuel remained in education, his mum would spend long hours at work and borrow money to see him through school. Wanting to make her sacrifices worth it, Samuel headed to university and began pouring himself into his craft. Talented but without a big name, Samuel found himself in small theatre productions and landing roles in Nollywood films where his leg might appear in some fleeting shots, but not much else. It was a career far from what he'd envisioned for himself.
2: I was on WhatsApp groups for any audition notice. And sometimes, many times, I'd missed lectures for auditions.
1: Wow.
2: Because my brother, education is important too. But after education, what is next? In this country, you need to understand the country you are in. I'm telling you, and it's so sad that people go to school for years and they find themselves with good qualifications. They find themselves now hustling, doing yes sir, yes sir, yes sir for people that didn't even go to school.
1: Okay.
2: So for me, I'd always know that I'm a practical person.
1: You wanted to do what you were trained for?
2: What I'm trained for. I want to be on the field. I want to be an actor. I want to be popular. After school, that was when I just decided that, you know what, I'm done going for auditions. I'm done doing menial roles where you just have to see me. I believe in myself. I know what I carry. I know what I can do. All I needed then was somebody to believe in me too.
1: When did you start to land some prominent roles and start to realize that you were making headway in the industry?
2: Yeah. Everything I did in school, the whole activity, I transferred it into the real world after leaving school.
1: Mm-hmm.
2: But I wasn't just satisfied because I wasn't satisfied. I knew I was meant for more. Because after school, I started doing like stage plays. Then I thought about it and saw the outcome. I was just an actor on the show. But I mean, this is not enough audience for my talent. I knew that I could reach more.
1: How many people are coming to these productions?
2: This production, maybe 300, 400 people come to these big productions. You know, I'm just an actor there and I'm not well paid. If I'm in your production, I do more than what you pay me for.
1: Okay.
2: You pay me to be an actor. Meanwhile, I will still sing. I will still dance. And that's the definition of total theater. You know, I'm a thespian. Mm. So I'm not even shy to do all this. But at a point, I was like, yo, I need to make a name for myself. I stopped going for auditions. I stopped the old stage play thing. And I focused on the social media.
1: You decided to make a pivot from real life to the digital stage,
2: yes.
1: if you like.
2: Yes.
1: Where did that inspiration come from?
2: That inspiration came out of hunger.
1: So the hustle.
2: It's also because I could see people blowing up online then. I could see Lassisi. You know, I would wake up, watch Lassisi, thousands of views. I could see MC Lively.
1: What was Lassisi doing?
2: Lassisi then was that rant that, are you mad? That it was very popular.
3: I'm Ebenezer, the reader. I'm the fastest reader in the world. Are you mad? Are you crazy?
4: You see yourself? Like, sister, do that with you.
3: You can do you treat at me.
4: Are you mad?
2: I would wake up to my phone like this, and it's just lassisi everywhere. I knew that social media was the next thing, was the market. It was easy for you to sell your talent, to showcase what you have to, like, millions of people. That was when I said, okay, I would focus on this. Then I started creating content.
1: What sort of content were you planning to create?
2: Yeah, so I was just doing the normal comedy, the normal drama. I think at the time I was doing Professor Dele. There was a character called Professor Dele where I speak like a professor, you know. I just imitate different characters. At another point, I was doing Inspector Perry. Inspector Perry even started from Unilag. I started creating skits of Inspector Perry from Unilag. That was the first time in Unilag I started creating skits. Even though I wasn't like posting... I was just creating skits in Unilag, and I was sharing on WhatsApp like that.
1: Who's Inspector Perry? What is the character?
2: The Inspector Perry is a policeman, you know, a Nigerian policeman who is also a fool. He doesn't know his right from his wrong, you know, that kind of very unstable policeman. So it was comical. It was funny to people. People liked it in school, and after school, I now focused more on it and started creating content. But I mean, it wasn't the thing. While creating this content, while imitating characters, was when I discovered the character Brother Shaggy. The first video I made that had Brother Shaggy, it was an interview, in my normal interview style. They asked Professor Dele a question. Same question was asked by another character.
5: Brother Shaggy.
6: Hello, Shaggy. How are you?
5: I'm fine.
6: Very question of the day. Oh, yeah. Eat me.
2: So Brother Shaggy was like the street urchin, the tout, that they asked the question. So I posted that. Then I found out that people loved that particular character more than the other characters interviewed.
1: What was it about Brother Shaggy, the character, that people just connected to?
2: I think it was the razzness.
5: What is an airbag?
6: What's a hairbag? What's a hairbag? What's a hairbag?
5: Brother Shaggy, I mean an airbag, not a hairbag.
6: One better. I mean, you know it. You see, I do everything now. Assistant writer, Oxford Dictionary, PhD, AABT, Harvard University. So if you know it, why no cuckoo answer? Why they ask me questions?
2: It was the fact that people meet this character on a daily basis in Lagos. Mm. There's no how you say you don't know the bus conductor, you don't know this agbero. You, even if you have not had like an encounter with them, you must have heard something about them.
1: Yeah, and agbero is like a tout, like a street urchin.
2: Yes, all the street boys.
1: Yeah.
2: Till date, I still believe there are thousands of people who think that's how Brother Shaggy is in real life. If they see me today, they still feel that is who I am. And it gives me this fulfillment that I'm an actor. That was how I knew this character is what I really want to focus on, because the reception, the tags, everybody just started posting it. And after then, I now made another video with just that character alone. That was now the first video that now blew out. When Auntie Shaggy asked me, "Brother Shaggy, if you see Jesus in motion, what would you do?"
1: Auntie Shaggy is a colleague of yours, Sophia, right?
2: Yes, a colleague, Sophia, yes. Yeah. So she was the one asking me the questions. If Jesus comes to you, and my reply was what really sold this character out, because it was natural. I mean, this is how these agbero boys will talk. Mm-hmm. You know, they are all after making money. You know, they just want to make their money. I was like, if I see Jesus for me, I go in and clothes. I go say, Jesus, you must give me money before you go back to heaven. So people found it interesting that why on earth would someone say he's going to grab Jesus' garment to give him money?
1: Yeah. So it was a ridiculous scenario.
2: Yes. Okay. So I just started seeing tags, reposts. Then Tunde Ednot posted it. Tunde Ednot is like the biggest blogger from Africa. So he posted it, and from then just went viral.
1: Viral. To go viral is one thing, because you know you have lots and lots of people engaging with your content. But that engagement, that attention also translates into the financial too.
2: Yeah.
1: When did you start to see the influence of Brother Shaggy online translating into your real life?
2: After these character has been like widely accepted, I then realized that this would be my brand, you know. And thank God I realized earlier. If not, I would have faded away. I now took it as my 24/7 work. This is my job. This is what I'm going to focus on. I started to develop that character. I started being consistent. Like, I was writing every day. When I released this, I would write that same day, shoot that same day. So I was releasing skits back to back every day. At a point, I started seeing messages in my DM that, ah, brother, calm down. Maybe you should post like once in a week, max twice in a week. If not, content will finish. So I wasn't bothered about all those comments. I just knew what I wanted. I never stopped creating. I kept creating consistently. Then at a point, someone offered to pay 30,000 naira for an advert. That was when I knew, okay. I had never been paid like online. This was my first payment. 30K meant a lot to me, meant the whole world.
1: Was it kind of similar to the artwork that you sold for 100,000 naira? Was it a light bulb moment that you were like, ah?
2: Yes, it was. Because I was like, you're paying me to come and do what I love to do. Okay, wow. No problem. And I said, okay, this is the brand. Incredible. This is the brand.
1: And you're speaking about being so good of an artist and an actor that you sold this character. People believed you were Brother Shaggy.
2: Yeah.
1: Did you ever have any sort of funny interactions where people couldn't differentiate the two?
2: Many times. I mean, people don't get to see this part of me. They don't get to see Samuel a lot, you know, because naturally I'm an introvert. But aside being Samuel, anytime I go out, people expect to see Shaggy. So I also consciously remind myself that, you can't be Samuel, you have to be Shaggy. That's who they love. That's who they want to see. So every time I step out as Samuel, when I get to where my fans are, I then switch it up to Shaggy because that's what they want to see. Samuel on a normal day would just prefer to go out, unbothered at all, do your thing and leave. But in the real life, it can't be like that. If not, people will feel I'm proud. And I don't want to talk to them. So I try as much as possible to make this thing work and just live my life also.
1: Yeah.
2: Not to be affected by what people have to say.
1: Okay.
2: Yeah.
1: Okay. Oh, that's good. I'm happy you're finding a balance.
2: Yeah.
1: You know, in just a few short years, you became one of the biggest social media content creators in the country. Millions of views. So many awards. There's literally a shelf that is just stacked with rows and rows and rows of awards just to the left of us. This character, your performances, changed your life. You were saying that very, very early on, you wanted to be recognized as one of the Van Goghs of the world. Do you feel like you kind of achieved that?
2: Yeah, I believe so. I mean, I've always wanted to be like Van Gogh, but even though I didn't become that in that field, I still became who I really want to be in this field. Winning the Africa Magic Award as for best comedy actor twice, no big joke.
7: Thank you everyone for believing in me. Thank you for believing in my talent. See you next year. Will you? Thank you.
2: The first time I was nominated for this award, I still couldn't believe it because it was just this boy, this small boy in Unilag. And now he's on this big stage receiving this award that lots of known names have worked for and didn't get. So for me, it means that nothing is too small, nothing is too big. As long as you work towards it, you always get it. For drawing and painting, you might not get it too. You've gotten it here and you still get more. But the other dream for my music, I will get that Grammy.
1: It was a confirmation, you know, that once again, this is what you were meant to be doing.
2: Yes. This is what I'm meant to be doing. This is what I was born to do. And that's what has kept me going. And I won't stop. By God's grace, I won't stop.
1: What does your family make of all of this?
2: Happy. Like, they're proud of me. Very proud of me. I've put the family's name on this very big map and they are proud to call me one of their own. And they advise me all the time. The baby of the house. So I listen, I have to.
1: And you were telling me earlier on the story of your mom knowing that you are going to be a special baby, that you are destined to do great things. Mm-hmm. She was told that even before you were born. Has she, you know, spoke to you about that now, after essentially seeing it, that prophecy in a way being fulfilled?
2: Yeah. We've spoken about it many times, and she reminds me all the time of what to do and what not to do. It's a different ball game. Climbing that mountain is not easy to climb, but now that you've climbed, are you going to stay there or are you going to fall from it? Because there are lots of people who also want to climb. So you have to also be very, very careful and know what exactly you want to do and what you want to achieve. So I still have other big dreams that I want to achieve, and I'm going to achieve them by God's grace. So yeah, I feel fulfilled to be where I am today.
1: And you were saying earlier that your dad was, it was him who introduced you to the world of arts and performance.
2: Yeah.
1: Unfortunately, he isn't here to be able to see all of this unfold and all the success that you've been having. But if he was here, what do you think he would say?
2: If he was here, I'm very sure he would be very proud. You know, he never told me about his dreams, but I'm sure this that I've achieved would be one of his dreams. So I've definitely received this award for him. He's a very good comic actor too. My dad was funny, like funny and talented. So I'm sure he's proud, and he can't wait for me to achieve my other dreams. That I do.
1: All right, this has been so fun, you know.
2: Thank you. Thank you so much.
1: Thank you so much for having us inside your house. Thank you. It's been a real pleasure.
2: Thank you, brother. I appreciate that.
1: That was my conversation with the brilliant Nigerian actor and social media star, Samuel Perry. As you can tell, I had a great time there, and I'm hoping you had the same listening. But the fun doesn't end there. Our series of conversations in Lagos concludes tomorrow with close sisters Damilola and Bukola. On the way to her new job, Bukola Ainde unexpectedly found herself trapped on a bus with a criminal gang posing as its crew.

0: It sunk in.
1: When Dami got the news, she sprung into action. Her solution was to create her own bus service with a vision of safer travel across the city. I'm Tommy Dixon. The programme today was produced by me and Julian Siddle, and Outlook will be back at the same time tomorrow.

0: You're listening to the BBC World Service. Now witness history with me, Jacqueline Payne. I'm taking you back to the 2nd of October 2014, when the lives of millions of Indigenous women in Mexico were completely transformed after they won the right to vote and stand in elections.
1: En cientos de municipios indígenas de México.
2: The system of usos y costumbres has meant more than 500 years of living in silence, without the right to raise our voices or to express the right to govern and to choose the rulers of our own destiny.
1: De usos y costumbres.
0: That's Eufrosina Cruz Mendoza addressing the Mexican Parliament in the capital, Mexico City. She's an Indigenous woman who grew up in the mountainous state of Oaxaca, and she was explaining how local traditions, or usos y costumbres, meant that women were held back and discriminated against, because those old practices said women should serve men and look after the children, and not hold political positions.
2: I probably went up with a lot of fears, and my voice trembled. That girl from the mountain was standing there in front of the crowd.
0: Born into a Zapotec community, an indigenous population in southern Oaxaca, Eufrosina faced a different future to her brothers.
2: You have to get up at 3 a.m., like my mom, like my aunts, to wait and to serve. I didn't know what it was like to have a voice. I didn't know how a girl laughed. I didn't know how a girl could play because my eyes had never seen it. I saw the daily work of what was said to be the role of a girl becoming a woman. Because you don't grow up playing dolls, you don't even play. As a child, you grow up learning to be a woman at 8, 9, 10, 11 years old. Because at 12, you're ready to become the wife of a man you don't even know. I had to help my mom make extra tortillas to eat, take care of my brothers, and from there, go to the field to work. So effectively, we are doing a double work day. It was a normal custom in these environments.
0: Eufrosina's anger grew at the system around her, especially when she saw how it affected her sister.
2: Because at 13, my sister was already the mother of a child. And at 31, she was already the mother of 9 children. She learned about the menstrual process after giving birth to 9 children. And that is the story of thousands of women in my country and around the world.
0: While such practices were not acceptable in the rest of Mexico, Oaxaca had a special law dating back to colonial times that allowed indigenous communities to self-govern. Many of these local or customary laws were even stronger than the state's laws, with the aim of protecting the community's traditions. But those self-same traditions also stated women could not govern or take part in any decision-making.
2: In my community, women could not participate in being presidents of our communities. We were invisible by a system called usos y costumbres.
0: The town of Santa Maria Kiegolani had no electricity, no hospital, no road, only a primary school. And some girls grew up unable to read or write. She was one of the lucky ones when a new teacher arrived. Joaquin helped Eufrosina to learn Spanish, taught her she could change her life, and encouraged her to fight for her rights.
2: At 12 years old, my teacher, who inspired me, my teacher who had to walk more than 12 hours to reach my community and was the one who taught me the first words in Spanish. And that's where my inspiration was born. My dream of one day speaking like my teacher, right? I had to flee my community because my dad was going to marry me when I was 12. But thanks to my teacher who inspired me on that mountain, who taught me that there was another color, that there was another smell. When you're born into so much adversity, there are times when you just need a spark to start questioning and asking.
0: She refused to marry against her father's wishes and eventually convinced her parents to let her stay with her uncle in the city of Salina Cruz, 4 hours away, to continue studying. That part of Oaxaca was not governed by traditional laws, and there she began to examine her life at home.
2: And I began to question what was happening in my community environment, where public space was not for girls or for women. My mom had never sat in the town court. There wasn't a basketball tournament for girls. There was for boys. And that's when I started to question things and started going to those spaces. I became the crazy girl in my community, the girl who hung out with all the boys in town. But I understood that was the price that I had to pay to start changing things.
0: After graduating with a master's degree in 2007, Euphrosina felt inspired to change her society. She decided to run for mayor of her hometown. Many people in power didn't want her in government, but she was allowed to take part because no one would vote for a woman, would they? Euphrosina won the election, but customary laws meant that as a woman, she was unable to take office.
2: And that's when I realized that there was no institution that would embrace us as indigenous women. 19 years ago, in the Mexican Constitution, the word woman was not written for us. And what did that mean? We couldn't even vote or be voted for.
0: But she didn't give up. Euphrosina began campaigning for women's rights. And in 2010, she became president of the Congress for Oaxaca, helping secure political rights for indigenous women. 4 years later, on the 2nd of October 2014, the Mexican Senate approved a constitutional amendment guaranteeing indigenous women and men the right to vote and stand for election on equal terms. It meant that women's suffrage, introduced in Mexico in 1953, would override customary laws. The reform was brought in quietly, without any comment from lawmakers. Some said it was politically too sensitive to challenge traditions linked to cultural identity, even when those traditions excluded women from voting or taking office.
2: Before this honorable Congress and hundreds of indigenous municipalities in Mexico, the voice of women begins to be heard. In 2010, I changed the constitution of Oaxaca. In 2014, I changed the constitution of Mexico. And also in 2014, the UN adopted my proposal, which says no customs can deny the participation of women in the elections of their communities, to participate or be presidents or whatever they want to be. And that's allowed today in all the indigenous municipalities of Mexico. And women are now part of that decision-making in their communities. They can sit at a table, they can participate in churches, they can go to the courts. Today, there is parity in my town, 50% women, 50% men. Today, there are 2 secondary schools, there are primaries. And most girls are going to be architects or engineers. Why? Because we broke everything that the world shouted at us that was our custom. It was what violated us, and it was a system that denied us and made us invisible. And we had to take it away to be named in the constitution of our country. That's why I tell them today, my nieces, my mother's great-granddaughter, my sister's granddaughter, to never ask for permission again to be in that public space that my mom and sister and myself were told wasn't for us.
0: Euphrosina Cruz Mendoza continues to campaign for the rights of
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8: News, I'm John Shea. The Israeli military has issued an evacuation order that covers the whole of southern Lebanon. The IDF urged residents to move north of the Zahrani River, saying all areas south were considered combat zones. It also said the military would act with extreme force against Hezbollah after accusing it of repeated violations of the ceasefire. John Sudworth reports from Beirut.
9: As towns and villages across southern Lebanon echo once again to the sound of airstrikes, fresh evacuation warnings have been issued. Hezbollah, the Iranian-backed militant group in Lebanon, says its forces have been fighting Israeli troops who've moved beyond the swathe of territory they already occupy. With the Israeli Prime Minister Benjamin Netanyahu vowing to target more Hezbollah infrastructure and to seize new ground, the campaign threatens to complicate the US efforts to strike a peace deal with Iran, which has said any agreement must also include peace in Lebanon.
8: Iranian state TV says Tehran has received a preliminary unofficial draft of a memorandum of understanding with the US on ending their war. State TV said it would see Iran restore commercial shipping through the Strait of Hormuz to pre-war levels, with the US withdrawing its military forces from Iran's vicinity. The White House has called it a complete fabrication. The head of the World Health Organization has called for an immediate ceasefire in the Eastern Democratic Republic of Congo so that health workers can contain the spread of Ebola. Tedros Adhanom Ghebreyesus said the region was facing a catastrophic collision of disease and conflict. The UN spokesperson Farhan Haq says their response is being scaled up but appealed for more funding.
10: Our work continues to be impeded by violence and limited access to some of the hardest to reach communities. Together with the DRC government, the UN and its partners continue scaling up the response to the ongoing crisis. And also, as we mentioned last week, to address the broader humanitarian and health needs of the affected communities. Funding remains urgently needed, as well as sustained and safe access.
8: The Attorneys General of New York and New Jersey say they've issued a subpoena to FIFA, requesting information about its ticketing practices for the upcoming World Cup. The officials cited recent reports suggesting that fans may have been misled about seat locations. From New York, here's Neda Taufik.
11: State officials have accused FIFA of manipulating consumers and of turning buying a ticket to the World Cup into a gauntlet of confusion, fake scarcity, and impossibly high prices. The investigation is specifically seeking information on ticketing practices at MetLife Stadium in New Jersey, which will host 8 World Cup matches, including the final. Officials want to question FIFA over its release schedule, public statements, and other conduct to determine if it contributed to soaring prices. The BBC has reached out to FIFA for a statement.
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12: BBC World Service,
8: has asked the Supreme Court to allow it to use a congressional map that favours Republicans in this year's midterm elections. Alabama's Republican leadership filed the emergency appeal a day after a federal court threw out a state proposal that would have eliminated one of its 2 black-majority congressional districts. Britain's largest spy agency says Russia has lost nearly 500,000 soldiers since it launched a full-scale invasion of Ukraine in 2022. The numbers were revealed by Anne Keast-Butler, the head of GCHQ, in her inaugural public speech. She also warned that Russia was relentlessly targeting critical infrastructure, democratic processes and public trust in Britain and the rest of Europe. The government in Bolivia says at least 7 people have died and more than 320 have been arrested since protests erupted at the start of May, paralysing large parts of the country with roadblocks. Several others have been seriously injured. Here's Mimi Swaby.
13: The protests led by trade unions and indigenous rights groups are against austerity measures and cuts to fuel subsidies. They're also calling for the resignation of President Rodrigo Paz. Mr. Paz, until recently, downplayed the need to declare a state of emergency or send in the military to break up the blockades nationwide, which have caused severe shortages of food, fuel and medicine. But now, into the fourth week of violent demonstrations, patience is waning. Officials say at least four people have died from not receiving timely medical care. It's estimated the demonstrations are causing daily economic losses of more than $50 million nationwide.
8: Rescuers in Laos have found five villagers alive inside a flooded cave where they've been trapped for a week following heavy rain and landslides. Two others are still missing inside the remote underground tunnels, which the men had apparently entered in search of gold. An international team of divers has been trying to reach them. Local people used pumps to bring down the water level. BBC News.
14: It's 18.06 GMT. You're listening to The Newsroom on the BBC World Service with me, Valerie Sanderson. Throughout the day, the Israeli army has been issuing evacuation orders in southern Lebanon as it presses on with its large-scale assault against the armed group Hezbollah, which is backed by Iran. It significantly expanded the evacuation area, as Vichy Adre from the Israeli army, speaking in Arabic, explained. He urged people to move beyond the Sarani River, 40 kilometres from Israel's border. Residents in Nabatea were given the same warning for the second consecutive day. And on Wednesday, it was also the turn of another southern city, Tyre, where the authorities said that shelters were full and urged people to head to Beirut. Israel's military has been attacking what it said were Hezbollah command centres in the area of Tyre. Well, joining me is John Sudworth, who's in Beirut. What's the latest we know about these attacks then, John?
15: We knew already, Valerie, of course, that Israel had vowed from a few days ago.
14: John, I'm terribly sorry. The line is too bad there. We apologise for that and we'll see if we can return to you later in the programme. Well, for weeks we've been reporting on the possibility of a peace deal between the United States and Iran. If it happens, it will begin with a memorandum of understanding. Both sides have indicated that there's been progress on that. According to Iranian state television, Tehran has received a preliminary, unofficial draft to end the war, but the text is still not finished. Confusingly, Washington has rejected this report as a complete fabrication. Speaking a few hours ago at a cabinet meeting at the White House, President Trump had this to say about Iran.
16: They want very much to make a deal. So far, they haven't gotten there. We're not satisfied with it, but we will be. We will be either that or we'll have to just finish the job. But their Navy is gone, as I've said 1,000 times. Their Navy is gone. Their Air Force is gone. Everything's gone, and they're negotiating on fumes. But we'll see what happens. Maybe we have to go back and finish it. Maybe we don't. People understand it. They know that, very simple, Iran cannot have a nuclear weapon. I'm doing that for the world. I'm not doing it just for us.
14: I heard more about the draft framework from our Middle East analyst, Sebastian Usher.
17: All we know is that Iranian state TV has said that there is a memorandum of understanding between Iran and the US, that it is in its initial stages still, that it's not formally been released. And what it focuses on, the Iranian state TV report, is the Strait of Hormuz and saying that under the deal, Iran would allow commercial shipping to be restored to the level it was at before the war within a month of that deal being signed. And in return, the Americans would end their blockade of Iranian ports, which President Trump put in response to the Strait of Hormuz being closed down. It's not a lot more than that. One would assume that that isn't all a memorandum of understanding would contain.
14: And what about these key demands? Washington's demand that Iran doesn't build a nuclear weapon and Tehran's demand that Israel ends its war against Hezbollah in Lebanon.
17: I mean, neither of those are in the section of the memorandum of understanding, such as it is that Iranian state TV presented. I mean, that is either that the state television just cherry-picked what it wanted and what the Iranian leadership wanted to put focus on and to try and preempt the deal through that. I mean, one would assume that that's the reason why they did this. Or, I mean, we know that this is just a preliminary deal and we know that the really difficult issues, I mean, Strait of Hormuz is a very difficult issue, but the uranium, the enriched uranium that Iran has, Iran's nuclear ambitions, that that is an absolute red line for President Trump. That was repeated by the White House again, essentially, but that wouldn't necessarily be in the preliminary part of the deal, and nor necessarily would the Lebanese war that Israel is waging and is intensifying as we speak be there. But giving 30 days or 60 days after this, I mean, we've had that sort of time already since the ceasefire came into effect, and there doesn't seem to have been any progress on those issues at all. So again, it does seem to be kicking the can down the road a bit.
14: What is your sense? Is your sense that we're coming to a conclusion here?
17: I don't think we're coming to a conclusion, because the conclusion would be the actual end of the war, and that wouldn't be what this first stage is. Whether we're going to get to an announcement and an agreement that President Trump and the Iranian leadership are both ready to go along with for now. I mean, again, you know, the US Secretary of State, Marco Rubio, at this cabinet meeting talked about that very briefly, didn't really give any indication that things had moved on since he said a few days ago that it could be happening within a few days. Essentially, he said the same thing. I mean, there are still massive sticking points, and Israel is an element in this. The Israeli government certainly had to rein in its offensive against Hezbollah in Lebanon in order to get the original ceasefire off the ground in the first place. But what we've seen in the past few days is another major intensification of that war. And now the Iranians have said that the Lebanese aspect of this, that has to be part of a resolution too. That certainly isn't what it looks like on the ground at the moment.
14: Sebastian Asher, let's return once again to our main news this hour. The Israeli army has been issuing evacuation orders in southern Lebanon as it presses on with its large-scale assault against the armed group Hezbollah. I'm joined once again by our correspondent, John Sudworth, who's in Beirut. So what can you tell us about these strikes then, John?
18: Yeah, well, we knew from a couple of days ago that this military action was intensifying, and that still seems to be the case today. Reports of strikes right across the south of this country, and with those evacuation orders in place, particularly in that large southern city of Tyre, there are thousands of people on the road again. Don't forget, there was meant to be a temporary ceasefire in place as of last month. That has been repeatedly violated. Both sides have been engaging in exchanges of fire. Israel has been bombing targets. Its ground incursion has continued. But as a result of the announcement of that temporary ceasefire last month, many people did return to their homes. And we now have this order from the Israeli Defense Forces suggesting that everybody south of the Zarani River, as you were saying, ought to leave that area and head north. And that is a huge swathe of this country. And for those that obey that order, and many people will, of course, knowing what the risks are of staying inside what Israel is saying is a live combat zone, that will pile even more pressure on a country that is already reeling under the weight of the previous evacuations, the impact on services, on the provision of healthcare, etc. Not to mention, of course, the shortage of accommodation in cities like Beirut.
14: And John, why is Israel acting with such force now? What is the strategy behind this?
18: Well, that's really interesting, isn't it? And to be honest, there's lots of theories. I think it's fair to say that looming over all of this is that possibility that we were hearing about there, at times seeming more likely, at others seeming to slip away again, of course, of peace between America and Iran. Iran has made it very clear that any agreement, in its view, will need to include peace in Lebanon as well. And there is a sense, I think, in terms of briefings that we're getting out of the White House, that Washington has been putting pressure on the Prime Minister Benjamin Netanyahu in Israel to limit the kind of things he can do in terms of prosecuting this war, which he says is a war of national defence against Hezbollah, the armed militant group based here in Lebanon, of which Iran is a proxy, a patron, of course. It's a proxy of Iran, and that therefore Israel sees a very small window potentially before that cease deal comes into effect, when it can really hit Hezbollah as hard as it wants to, and limited, potentially limited room for manoeuvre after that peace deal is signed. So it's doing what it can now while it still has the chance.
14: Thanks, John. John Sudworth there in Beirut. The head of the World Health Organization has warned that the Democratic Republic of Congo is facing a catastrophic collision of disease and conflict because of the Ebola outbreak. Tedros Adhanom Ghebreyesus said the growing number of cases was currently outpacing urgent efforts to contain the disease. Uganda has closed its border with the DRC to try to stop its spread. Our Africa correspondent Barbara Petasha reports.
19: The epicenter of the Ebola outbreak is in the east of the country, where dozens of armed groups have operated for decades. Dr. Tedros highlighted this security threat in his latest message. He said the conflict drove mass displacement that helped spread Ebola and threatened humanitarian efforts to combat it. And he called on all warring parties to observe an immediate ceasefire. The health system has also been weakened by cuts to global aid. The WHO and international donors are now pushing medical supplies to the area. But Doctors Without Borders says it will take weeks, not days, to establish an infrastructure that can contain the growing outbreak. Ewald Staals is the charity's country director.
20: Overall, we're still far behind having a control on the situation. So we need more testing, we need more diagnosis to make sure that we get a full picture of what is going on. So we do not have that for the moment. And as long as that is the case, we kind of can say that we're running behind the virus.
19: Congolese health officials say around 1,000 people are currently showing symptoms consistent with Ebola, but they've only had the laboratory facilities to confirm about 100. Isolating patients and tracking their contacts is essential, and some of that is happening. But Mr. Staal said efforts to form a quick and full response were being hampered by poor transport links and by opposition from local people suspicious of outside authorities.
14: Barbara Plett-Usher, you're listening to The Newsroom from the BBC World Service. The endorsement of President Donald Trump is being seen as a key factor in the victory of Attorney General Ken Paxton over fellow Republican Senator John Cornyn in a primary vote in Texas on Tuesday. Mr. Paxton will now represent the party in November's midterm elections. It's the third time in a matter of days that President Trump has successfully campaigned against Republicans who he had criticised for a lack of loyalty. It's evidence that Mr. Trump's opinion still sways voters, despite his approval rating dropping to the lowest levels of his second term in office. I heard more from our Washington correspondent, Daniel Bush.
21: That's the thing that's sort of difficult, I think, for most people to understand. It's how is it that Trump could, on the one hand, have such low approval ratings, on the other hand, have such a vice grip on the Republican Party? And I think that the best way to explain that is to dig into those polls, you know, very quickly, and just to point out that, yes, his overall approval rating is now under 40%. 37-36%, that is very low. That is a worrisome sign for Republicans in November. But, you know, that also reflects, you know, a lot of displeasure with him among independents, among Democrats. If you look at the Republican Party, his approval ratings are still, you know, in any given poll, 70%, 80%, sometimes even higher. So the vast majority of Republicans remain, you know, with President Trump. You know, that's good for him personally. It's bad for the party in November, where they're expected to perhaps lose control of both chambers of Congress. It could be problematic for whoever runs to replace Trump in 2 years. But for Trump himself personally, his political brand, his identity, that is still something that is deeply popular among the Republican Party faithful. And for that reason, he still has a lot of influence over the Republican Party.
14: And do you think he would be sanguine about losing centrist voters?
21: What Trump cares about first and foremost is Donald Trump, his legacy, his role in the world, his influence over the country, and so on. And so, you know, if he were running for re-election, which constitutionally he's not allowed to do, then he would be more focused, I think, on those centrist voters, those independents. You know, can he do anything to keep enough of them in the fold to secure another White House term? Because that's not first and foremost for him. It's less of an issue. And we see that play out for example, with Iran, where polling shows us, you know, over and over again that the American public, including independents, including even some Republicans, are not happy with this war. Trump sees that as a core part of his legacy, and he's willing to continue this conflict, even if he may lose voters at home. So I think that we'll see that over the next couple of years. President Trump will be making decisions that will be less focused on the electorate itself and more focused on sort of his own issues, securing his legacy. So the short answer is no. I don't think that for him and for his White House team, you know, those voters who might have mattered in the past are quite as front and center for him now.
14: Daniel Bush in Washington. After a daring escape by boat over the sea from his homeland, a Chinese dissident called Dong Guanping is now in the custody of the authorities in South Korea. Remarkably, he tried to flee China several times before. Once he made it to Thailand, but was sent back and also made an unsuccessful attempt to swim to a Taiwanese-controlled island. I heard more about Dong Guanping's latest ordeal from his friend and fellow activist, Sheng She, who's based in Canada.
1: A friend from the United States, he called me, Sheng Xue. Dong Guangping is trying to call you, but you didn't pick up the phone. I said, oh, I didn't know that was him. I tried to call back. The officer from the Coast Guard station, a lady who can speak Chinese, and she asked me who Dong Guangping is, why he escaped to here, and why people are trying to rescue him. Because I told her, I will try my best to help him. Canadian government knows who he is and will help with this. And then a friend of mine who is in South Korea, he called the Coast Guard station again and asked Dong Guangping to answer the phone. And my friend used another phone to call me. So we spoke through this way. And Dong Guangping was in a very good mood.
14: Tell us how he actually did it. How did he escape?
1: So he started his journey from Weihai. He spent more than 30 hours in water to cross the sea. And also he said, oh, when I got here, I was almost passed out. He said the engine of the rubber boat was broken.
14: He's tried to escape before and he's been sent back before. Is he worried about being sent back again?
1: Of course. So that's why he was very nervous.
14: Why was he in such trouble with the authorities in China to begin with?
1: He was from a high-ranking military family. He could, if he doesn't have the conscience, of course, he could live in a totally different lifestyle. But thanks God, he is very wise and he know the evil of the Chinese communist. He paid a lot of attention to people who have been suffering under the Chinese regime. And he involved in the Tiananmen massacres, anniversary events, and he signed to condemn the massacre, and so got him in trouble. And then he involved in a lot of human rights activities. He was sentenced twice in prison before he escaped to Thailand the first time.
14: Sheng She on her friend, the Chinese activist Dong Guanping. Should everyone have the right to drink tap water when eating in a restaurant or hotel? Italy's highest court of appeal doesn't think so. It rejected a woman's claim for compensation because the five-star hotel she was staying in refused her request for tap water, despite repeated requests and her offer to pay for it. Here's the newsroom's Chantal Hartle.
2: It's a case that goes back a very long time, actually, several years. 2019 was when the woman spent a week at this five-star hotel in a ski resort in the Dolomites area, which ironically has, you know, some of the purest water around. Now, this woman, she was on a half-board deal with dinner included, except for her drinks. And Italian media are saying that she repeatedly asked for tap water with the meal, so much so that she even offered to pay for it when this was refused. used. Now, each night when she went down for dinner, she found that she had an $8 bottle of water on the table, despite her requests. So she took legal action, saying that tap water should be just a standard part of the hotel service, and she likened it to finding a bed with sheets and soap in a bathroom. Her case was dismissed, so she then appealed. And now the Italian Supreme Court has confirmed what always stood, really, that there is no law in Italy obliging restaurants or hotels to provide tap water, and that the decision to serve it is up to individual venues and indeed what sort of brand of water as well. Now, the judge also denied her request for $3,000 in compensation for the economic damage and emotional distress that the woman said she had suffered.
0: But laws on this do vary, even within Europe.
2: They do. So you'd understand why it could be confusing for travellers. Just to give you a few examples, in France, restaurants must provide water with every meal for no extra cost. But in Spain, their neighbours, in 2022, they introduced a law, interestingly, where restaurants are required to provide free tap water, and that was specifically to reduce waste from plastic water bottles. In the UK, any premise that's licensed to sell alcohol is legally obliged to provide water to customers. But things get a little bit different in places like Germany and Austria, where there is no similar requirement. Businesses can even charge a fee for providing a glass. Now, the European Parliament is looking at this. They actually approved new rules to improve access to clean tap water to reduce plastic waste. Those are due to come into effect in 2027, but it seems very unlikely that any change would happen soon, given just how much of a tall order this would be to implement across the whole of the EU.
14: The newsroom's Chantal Hartle. And finally, football. As all fans should know by now, the English Premier League has finished with Arsenal victorious. It's the team's first league title in 22 years. But there was also another competition taking place involving 11 million football fanatics. They were battling it out to win a football prediction game known as Fantasy Premier League, or FPL. The result is in, and as the newsroom's Alfie Harbison reports, there was an unlikely winner.
4: And Arsenal are crowned champions of England.
22: Red confetti and ecstasy on the face.

0: It's a sport of the mind.
1: Because we obviously know Magnus Carlsen as well as a good fantasy Premier League player. What skills do you guys have as chess players that make you good at fantasy Premier League?
2: I think he's very unpredictable when he chooses some players. Probably in chess as well, he makes some moves which no one can expect.
0: Yeah. Grandmaster Magnus Carlsen and top Russian chess players often jostle near the top of FPL alongside other data gurus. But this year, on his first attempt, there was a new winner.
3: Dude, it's completely insane. Of course, there's been some luck involved, but I have also put some time into it and it's taking a lot of my energy. And it just kept going up and up and up. I mean, if you had told me at the start of the season I'd even be close, I would have thought it was a joke.
0: 23-year-old Erik Ibsen, a student from Denmark.
3: Yeah, you should see my Excel sheet. It's completely insane. I think I was sitting with it like 4 or 5 hours a day. I have an exam in 3 weeks and I haven't even started studying for it.
0: At university, 15 hours a week of spreadsheet headache got me when I played fantasy football to around the top 30 in the UK rankings. But 10 years on, it's now a lot tougher, with the best players also turning to AI to make selections. But not Eric.
3: I didn't really use AI to plan it, especially because I felt like it didn't really take account for scenarios like other things did. Just have patience. I had so many bad weeks and I still ended up winning. Don't let the weak results define your whole season.
0: As a result, he now wins a 7-day holiday to the UK with his family and VIP tickets to see his first ever Premier League match.
4: My very own fantasy football aficionado, Alfie Habershon. 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
6: It's The Climate Question finds out about the impacts of deep sea mining.
7: There's no debate about the fact that we will need these minerals and metals for these green technologies. Really, the debate is where are we going to get them from and what are the costs of doing that?
6: That's followed by Health Check.
8: 3 months after the blockade of the Strait of Hormuz began, we're asking what's happening to the health of the 20,000 seafarers stuck on board ships there. And would you want to have your brain preserved when you die in the hope of being brought back to life in the future?
6: And at 21 GMT, the interview meets Aisha Musa, a former civilian member of Sudan's Sovereign Council.
9: At first, I started housing people and trying to convince them and collecting water for those who needed it and bringing things for people. And then I used up all that I have.
6: This is the BBC World Service.
10: Hello, I'm Sarah Mulkerns. This is Sport Today on the BBC World Service, bringing you the sports stories the world is talking about. With the Football World Cup fast approaching, the Netherlands have announced their squad. Top scorer Memphis Depay is included despite fitness concerns. We'll assess their chances. We'll also be in Spain to hear about Rayo Vallecano, who are looking for success in their first European final in their 102-year history. And we'll also check in on the French Open tennis. Sport Today on the way.
11: BBC News with Joanna Keane. The Israeli military has issued an evacuation order that covers the entirety of southern Lebanon. The IDF urged residents to move north of the Zarani River, saying all areas south of it were considered combat zones. The IDF says it's targeting Hezbollah command centres in response to drone attacks. Iranian state TV says Tehran has received a preliminary unofficial draft of a memorandum of understanding with the US on ending the war. It said the framework would see Iran reopen the Strait of Hormuz and the US lift its naval blockade. The White House called the report a complete fabrication. The World Health Organization has called for an immediate ceasefire in the Eastern Democratic Republic of Congo so that health workers can contain the Ebola outbreak. Uganda has closed its border with the DRC. Britain's largest intelligence agency says Russia has seen nearly 500,000 of its soldiers killed since its invasion of Ukraine. GCHQ accused Russia of relentless cyber attacks, reckless sabotage and assassination attempts in Britain and Europe. Ukraine's defence minister says the military is launching what he called a logistics lockdown on the Russian army. Mikhailo Fedorov said strike operations were being scaled up to systematically destroy Russian logistics and supply lines. Bolivia's government says at least 7 people have died and more than 320 have been arrested since protests erupted at the start of the month. Rescuers in Laos have found 5 villagers alive inside a flooded cave where they've been trapped for a week. 2 others are missing. The US states of New York

0: In New Jersey have launched an investigation into FIFA's ticketing practices for the Football World Cup. It follows anger from fans over high prices and concerns that people may have been misled over seat locations. BBC News.
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6: Welcome along to the programme with me, Sarah Mulcairns. We have lots to bring you, including where next for one of the best players in the world.
7: Who is the fifth Ballon d'Or of history?
8: Alexia Putellas.
9: I really want you to enjoy. I want you to show this trophy to the world. Ladies and gentlemen, she made history. Back-to-back winner, Alexia.
6: Yes, the two-time Ballon d'Or winner Alexia Putellas has confirmed that she will leave Barcelona after 14 seasons at her childhood club. She is departing as a free agent with one WSL club in England top of the list of contenders to sign her. We'll also be in Spain to hear about Madrid's third club, Rayo Vallecano. They are looking for European success in the Conference League. That is their first final appearance in the club's 102-year history. And we'll be live in Paris, where four-time champion Iga Swiatek is through to the third round of the French Open, but there has been a shock exit for Elena Rybakina. More on that to come later. But we will start with all the build-up to the Men's Football World Cup, with arguably the best team never to lift the trophy in the Netherlands. They have confirmed today their 26-man squad for the tournament. Boss Ronald Koeman will return to the USA with his Dutch side, who he, of course, if you remember, captained on a run to the last eight at the 1994 World Cup in the USA. But there is plenty of optimism that this team might be able to get that bit further. So let's get the thoughts of Dutch football journalist Marcel van der Kraan. Ronald Koeman delaying his announcement of this squad to give some players a bit of extra time to get fit as possible for it. In particular, Memphis Depay, but there were others he was waiting on as well.
10: Yes, that's correct. And there is only optimism if the fragile players, the ones who are still coming back from injuries, can actually make it into the squad. It's one of the reasons why Koeman delayed it. It's also the reason why he's looking anxiously at tonight's game in Brazil, where Memphis Depay is going to play his first 90 minutes in ages. And how long can he last? How fit can he be? And there are more concerns because Jurrien Timber, Koeman spoke to today at Arsenal. Timber said, well, I should be training with the group of Arsenal today ahead of the Champions League final. I'm hoping to make that. But it's all touch and go for quite a few players. And Koeman's already had to take the acceptation of missing out on Stefan de Vrijt, into Matthijs de Ligt at Manchester United. So it's almost, are we going out with the Red Cross plane or are we going with the KLM plane?
6: We know obviously that Xavi Simmons as well from Tottenham, he had missed out. He has an ACL injury. There's no Jeremy Frimpong as well. Is that because of some concerns over some physical issues?
10: Well, I think it was a bit of both. Koeman said that was his most difficult phone call this morning to Jeremy Frimpong. He says, with certain players I could handle fine. Some of them were injured. Others knew they couldn't make it, but Frimpong was the hardest one. And if you look at the Dutch team, then you also realise that there is the majority of our team is actually Premier League based. And we see the reflection of the great what the great results that Sunderland made in that Premier League and that end race is reflecting back in the squad, because Robin Roofs is going to the World Cup for the first time ever in his career as the third goalkeeper, could be the second goalkeeper. Brian Brobbey back in the Dutch team as a striker, because Memphis Depay, of course, we're not sure if he's going to play. And who else? Lucharel Geertruida, the defender, is actually training with the squad. He's not in that 26 group yet, but Koeman says, I want you to train with us every day, because on Monday night, I will know whether Jurrien Timber from Arsenal can make the squad of the Dutch towards the World Cup or not. If not, Geertruida from Sunderland will be the third Sunderland player in the Dutch World Cup squad.
6: Yeah, I think it's 15 of the 26, isn't it, that are Premier League players. Marcel, what are the expectations around this Dutch team then heading to the World Cup? Because I imagine there is an awful lot of frustration for the footballing nation that the Netherlands is, that they've never got over the line at the top tournament.
10: No, this is a difficult one indeed. And I think that everybody at the moment is quite frustrated because of the fact that we have so many injuries. Frenkie de Jong coming back, hardly played for Barcelona, and makes it all very difficult.
6: One piece, though, that I don't know if you've seen, it is still on the BBC Sport website. It's we love these football predictions. I don't know if you remember Paul the Octopus.
10: I know what you're going to say.
6: Yes, Paul the Octopus. He used to be great at predicting German success in previous football tournaments. But there's a German economist who has used a mathematical model as such, and he has successfully predicted every World Cup winner since 2014 in advance of a ball being kicked at the tournament. And he says it is time for the Netherlands. And he has predicted, his model, I should say, has predicted this.
10: Well, I am sure that Dutch coach Ronald Koeman will rent out his Spanish villa for free to this guy if he's right for the next 12 months and give him absolute treatment, food, restaurants free, everything, because it's quite a daring prediction for this World Cup with the squad we have at the moment. And I don't think I would put my money on my own team at this moment. I'm more supporting, I would donate money to the Red Cross playing flying us out there.
6: Marcel van der Kraan, Dutch football journalist there. And interestingly, on that piece, if you head to the BBC Sport website, it is the German economist Joachim Clement. And he actually did this prediction model to highlight the absurdity of predictions, saying he's a self-professed pessimist and he wanted to prove that there's no strength in predictions, and actually it has backfired. So he says, if you're lucky enough, often enough, people will think you're a guru. So do head to the BBC Sport website to check out a little bit more on that. Right, let's stick with football news. But here in Europe, the focus is very much on a two-time Ballon d'Or winner and a Women's World Cup winner, and where she will be playing her club football next season. It has been widely expected for several weeks, but Barcelona's Alexia Putellas has confirmed that today's Liga F match against Real Sociedad will be her final game for the club, where she has spent incredibly successful 14 years. Our football reporter, Maz Faruqi, is in studio with us. I know you're keeping across the action because that match is underway right now. I'm sure it was probably and will be a very emotional one for her as well.
2: Hugely emotional day for everyone connected with Barcelona, Sarah. Earlier, we saw Alexia Putellas in tears. She was shown messages of support and thanks from her soon-to-be ex-teammates, members of the Barcelona men's side. As well, Barcelona already have the Liga FA title wrapped up before today and then Sunday's final league match of the season. So that's 38 trophies that Putellas and Barcelona have won together, by the way. She is captain for today's match against Real Sociedad. They are deep into the second half. They lead 2-1, 79 minutes played. Putellas hasn't scored, but she has assisted for Etana Bonmatí. So that's a lovely link-up play that we've talked about so much down the years for the final time. Ahead of kickoff as well, she presented the European Champions League trophy to the fans inside the Johan Cruyff Arena for the final time as well, after helping her side win that trophy in Oslo on Saturday. But the Barcelona and Alexia Putellas story coming to the end in the next 12 minutes or so. It's so strange to say that, isn't
6: it? Yeah, it really is, isn't it? And then after that ends, the big question will be, what next for Putellas and also what next for Barcelona?
2: It's going to be such a pivot for her, given that all she is known at club level is Barcelona. And there has been a lot of speculation here in England in the last 24 hours that Women's Super League side London City Lionesses are really pushing to try and sign Alexia Putellas. Their owner is actually Michelle Kang, who watched Putellas and Barcelona, of course, beat her other team that she owns in Europe, Olyonnais, in the Champions League final on Saturday. So it's really funny how that narrative then played out. But without European football to offer her next season at London City Lionesses, I think Putellas could look elsewhere. The NWSL as well could be a likely destination. The Matildas captain Sam Kerr obviously opting to switch back there for her club game in the next couple of weeks. Piteous definitely could do the same. And there are other big players as well potentially leaving this Barcelona team at the end of the season. So it feels like a transitional moment for Barcelona as a club and for Alexia Piteous as a player as well.
6: Right, elsewhere today in men's football, West Ham, who were relegated from the English Premier League on Sunday after 14 years in the division, they're starting to plan for what their future will look like.
2: And it will include Nuno Espirito Santo as their head coach next season. He's been described by West Ham in a statement they released today as highly motivated for the challenge of guiding them back up from the Championship. But this is a West Ham squad, as we know, in a really tricky situation at the moment. Inevitably, players will want to leave financially. It's quite tricky at the moment as well. A much better few days, though, for fans of Crystal Palace. They head into the UEFA Conference League final shortly in Leipzig with their side, the big, big favourites against Rayo Vallecano. It'll be the last match as well in charge of Palace for Oliver Glasner, 12 months on since he led the team to the FA Cup. That, they thought, then meant that they would be playing in the Europa League this season. That then became the Conference League this season. But regardless, it's going to be a very special occasion for both these sides. Let's hear from Glasner.
11: The best thing would be, of course, winning tomorrow, but not for winning tomorrow, because then they play European football in the Europa League next year, and then they get next year what we should have got this year. And then I say I would like to watch on TV that they start the Europa League with the desire and the confidence that they can win the Europa League as well. This would make me really happy.
6: So that is the departing Crystal Palace boss, Oliver Glasner, as he aims to end his time in charge of the Premier League side with back-to-back trophies and back-to-back seasons. But let's get a Rayo Vallecano perspective now. Spanish football journalist Juan Castro is with us on the programme. So Juan, give us a sense of just how big this occasion is for Rayo Vallecano. You know, we've mentioned the fact that it's their first final in their 102-year history, and they're the third team within Madrid, and they're always the underdogs in terms of resources that they have, even.
12: Always in the whole history, Rayo Vallecano was always under Real Madrid, Atletico Madrid, even Getafe, Leganés. So it's like it's a team that is nice for everybody. It's nice for everybody in Madrid. It's nice for every fan in Spain. So today, not only the Rayo Vallecano fans will be with the team, but also all the Spanish fans are helping Rayo Vallecano to go through, to go forward. So we hope this final is going to be like a Spanish football success, but it's the biggest day in the history of this small club from a small area in Madrid.
6: What about their chances then?
12: Well, I mean, of course, everybody knows that Crystal Palace is the favorite. Rayo Vallecano fans knows that. Of course, I mean, Crystal Palace batchment is much bigger than the Rayo Vallecano ones. That is true. But, I mean, the ones who watch Rayo Vallecano every day, they know that they play really well, good football with his very young talent coach, Íñigo Pérez. So, you know, the hope of Rayo Vallecano fans is to play a good football and to beat the enormous powerful of Crystal Palace.
6: Yeah, it seems like a David versus Goliath kind of meeting, doesn't it? And this run that they've had to the Conference League final, it has come in a season where there have been fan protests about the owner and the way that the club is run. Does that make it even more remarkable that they've got to here?
12: Yes, a lot of more remarkable. I think the players deserve even more credit because they have, as you say, a lot of problems inside the club. There are problems with the owner, problems with the grass, the grass of the stadium, problems with everything, because some people want the stadium transport to another place in Madrid. So they have problems with almost everything, but they are there and they deserve, the players deserve even more words, more good words.
6: Yeah, you'll be able to follow that final on the BBC Sport website later. Juan, just before we let you go, just a word, we were talking about Alexia Piteous, and I wonder, from a Spanish perspective, you know, if you have thoughts on the end of her time at Barcelona and her legacy there between her time at Barcelona, but also within the national team.
12: Yeah, she's a legend. She's She's still playing. She's going to play even more years, but she's already a legend in the Spanish football, in the European football, but also in, it's not only a symbol of Spain. It's a symbol of Catalonia as well, the area in which Barcelona plays. So, I mean, it's a big news for Spanish football, but I mean, I think that also it will be a big news if he she continues his career in another country, maybe Premier League or whatever, but it's already a legend. And I mean, I think Alexia maybe is the best player ever here in Spain.
6: Thanks to Juan and to Maz Faruqi as well. And yeah, as I was saying, that Conference League final kicking off shortly, and you can keep across it on the BBC Sport website.
5: Live on the BBC World Service, this is Sport Today with Sarah Mulcairns.
6: Let's head to the French Open tennis now on the programme, where there has been a shock in the second round. Australian Open champion and second seed Elena Rybakina is out. She was beaten in three sets by Yulia Starodubtseva in the second round. I said that for a second time. Well done. Our tennis correspondent Russell Fuller joins us from Paris. It was quite the tussle, wasn't it, Russell?
13: Yes, it went to a third set tiebreak, and it was won by 10 points to 4 by the world number 55 from Ukraine, who had lost the first set to the world number 2 and Australian Open champion, and then won 9 games out of 10. It was a double breakup in the third set. Rybakina came back, took it into a match tiebreak, but it was a clear victory for Starodubtseva there. So Rybakina, who had this chance to become the world number one at the end of the fortnight had she won the title, is beaten in the second round. And when you think that Jessica Pegula was beaten late last night, that's two of the women's top five that are already out.
6: A former champion as well, the 2017 winner at Roland Garros, Yelena Ostapenko, is also out, Russell.
13: Yes, it's less of a surprise with Ostapenko because she can be very up and down. She was beaten by Magda Linet of Poland, who was a semi-finalist at the Australian Open in 2023 in three sets. So that always looked a tight match. But I can tell you there is one person who will be absolutely delighted, even though she may not admit it publicly, and that is Iga Swiatek. Because Iga Swiatek, who won today, is now playing Magda Linet of Poland in the next round, rather than her nemesis, Yelena Ostapenko, has beaten her all six times they previously met.
6: Wow. Oh, yeah, I hadn't noticed that. So, yeah, congratulations to her fellow teammate, I'm sure, are in order. I've seen that Iga Swiatek is working with Rafa Nadal's former coach, or ahead of this. How has she been looking so far?
13: She's made a very good start with two straight sets wins. It was 6-2, 6-3 today against Sarah Bejlek of the Czech Republic, who's a very exciting prospect. She's already into the top 40 in the world. Francisco Roig, the coach she's now working with, had 6 months with Britain's Emma Raducanu, was then working with the young Frenchman Giovanni Pecci-Pericard, and it seems like he felt he got a better offer from Iga Swiatek, who was looking for a coach. And Swiatek loves working with him because she thinks that she's gaining a lot of insight already, but also because of the connection with Nadal. She is probably the biggest Rafael Nadal fan on the planet. And to be in the orbit of somebody who was with Nadal for every single one of the Grand Slams he won means a great deal to her.
6: Yeah. Before we move on to a couple of lines from the men's draw, I wanted to ask you about a heated exchange between Germany's Tamara Korpach and then China's Wang Xinyu. What happened there?
13: There was no handshake at the end of the match because of a dispute over a ball mark. Wang Xinyu had actually come over to Tamara Korpach's side of the court to inspect the mark, not agreeing with the umpire's call. But you're not allowed to do that. You're not allowed to come round to your opponent's side of the net. She got a code violation for unsportsmanlike conduct. She was booed. The dispute continued at the end of the match. Korpach upset by Wong's suggestion that she hadn't played fairly, And this happened in part because we do not have any electronic line calling here. It's the only one of the four Grand Slams that is elected to stick with line judges.
6: Okay, let's talk Novak Djokovic then. He looked to be sailing through and he has progressed, but there was a moment, wasn't there, a sticky moment in the third set where his opponent, Valentin Royer of France, just pushed him one on that tiebreak to force a fourth, but then Djokovic able to come through it.
13: Yes, which meant that he spent 3 hours and 45 minutes on the court, which is longer than ideal when you're 39 years of age and the temperature, certainly when the match began, was over 30 degrees Celsius. But after that wobble in the third set, Djokovic did rally well in the fourth set and won it by 6-3. I mean, there are concerns. There aren't really concerns about his stamina because he is so supremely fit, but at 39, if you play long matches in the heat, it's a concern. The other issue is his shoulder, which allowed him just one clay court match heading into Roland Garros. But he came through comfortably enough in the end in 3 hours and 44 minutes, and certainly in better shape than Jakub Mensik, who won his match but needed medical attention as he won in 4 hours and 41 minutes, and he was cramping on the match point.
6: Oh, wow.
13: And he collapsed to the clay in pain rather than in celebration, even though you could see, I think, a smile on his face, and he took a long time to be helped up. There was a wheelchair, there were half a dozen medics on the court. He did manage to walk off court, and eventually I think he managed to walk to the locker room, but did need some attention and ice towels around his neck and bags of ice on his forehead.
6: Oh gosh. Right, Russell Fuller, thank you so much for joining us live from Paris. Russell Fuller, the BBC's tennis correspondent. Now, time to just tell you about today's brand new episode of More Than the Score, which discusses the impact of India's participation at the ongoing Unity Cup and what it could have on football in the country. Now, the Unity Cup is an invitational four-nation tournament, which is being held at the Valley, that is home of the London club, Charlton Athletic. Also there are Nigeria, Zimbabwe and Jamaica. The event launched in 2002 and it is designed as a celebration of communities with a large diaspora in the city. Ahead of the tournament, our very own Manny Jasmi spoke to the India captain Gurpreet Singh Sandhu, and he started by explaining why being part of this year's event is so important to football in the country.
14: This cup, this platform is very, very important for us as a nation. Knowing that we failed to qualify for the AFC Asian Cup, which is going to happen next year, we are supposed to, you know, not have that many games this year especially. So to make the most of it and getting these opportunities to play, you know, not only games but competitive games against very good footballing nations is a great test for us. And you know, going outside and playing abroad make a big difference as well. A lot of, you know, new faces might be there who need exposure, especially in the Indian team. So this will be a great chance for us.
15: Do you think that Indians outside India know much about the national team or Indian football? Because it isn't very well exposed.
14: Remember when you spoke to me 10 years ago and when I was in Norway, people used to ask me, do you guys really play football in India? Like, you know, when I tell them that I'm from India and stuff like that. So the questions were like that. But in the last 10 years, I would say the knowledge of football being there as a sport in India has elevated, in my opinion, because of the league, the Indian Super League, because a lot of players from Europe, from the lower leagues, they do come to India and they spend their time here, and a lot of players then return to Europe and to their respective countries. So people do know about, I feel like that there is football in India, but I feel like having a national team coming and playing in a different country where there are Indian people, I feel like it's going to make a huge difference in you know, putting that information out and that awareness out that, okay, yeah, there is an Indian national team. Who knows, you know, in the future, there are more Ryan Williams in our team then.
15: Yeah, you mentioned Ryan Williams. Diaspora communities are being targeted for players as well as fans by football federations all over the world. And Ryan is an Australian-born player who made his India debut in March, scored against Hong Kong in a win, which, as I said, ended a seven-month wait for an Indian victory. He's also your teammate at Bengaluru. What kind of impact has his presence had on the national team, and what kind of reaction has he received by media and fans?
14: Oh, he's an absolute superstar in terms of like his ability. There's no doubt about it. The best part about him is that he's a great human as well. He's a great sports person, great teammate. And having such a player come into the national team, not only, you know, in the club, it's great, but knowing how much he could have given and would have given before as well, when he was in the process of, you know, getting the citizenship and everything, there was never a doubt in my mind how much he can contribute, not just on the pitch, but off it as well, because he's such a, you know, good player to have in a dressing room. Like, obviously, everyone saw that his ability is right up there, and his contribution, just, you know, just one game and coming in and helping us to win was something that we need to be very, very proud of. And he's been received really well in the media and by fans as well, because, as you might know, playing for India, it's a bit tricky for foreigners, like with Indian descent, because you need to give up your passport. It's not like the other countries that we have around us who can hold dual citizenships. So that's a huge call. And for someone like him, who's just entered his 30s and make a big call like that is, you know, very respectable. And that's what people love, because he's done that.
6: Really interesting conversation there with India football captain Gurpreet Singh Sandhu and the BBC's Mani Jazmi. You can listen to more of that in the podcast, More Than the Score. It's available now wherever you get your BBC podcasts. That's about it from us here on Sport Today. Just before we go, they're about to kick off in that UEFA Conference League final between Crystal Palace and Rayo Vallecano. That's live at the moment on the BBC Sport website, so follow it along there. But for me and the team, bye for now.
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2: BBC News, I'm John Shea. The Israeli military has issued an evacuation order that covers the whole of southern Lebanon. The IDF urged residents to move north of the Zahrani River, saying all areas south were considered combat zones. It said the military would act with extreme force against Hezbollah, accusing it of repeated violations of the ceasefire. From Jerusalem, here's Emir Nader.
3: Already this evening we've had reports of heavy airstrikes in the city of Tyre. This is a city that has been targeted a number of times in recent weeks. In Nabatea, we've had an announcement from Hezbollah saying that they engaged Israeli troops en route. They were trying to push towards Nabatea, and Hezbollah says that they have engaged them. So we are really getting this sense of the expanded ground operation by Israeli troops pushing up north.
2: President Trump has said he's not satisfied yet with the terms of the deal being negotiated with Iran. He said Tehran wanted to reach an agreement, but added that so far they hadn't got there. Mr. Trump insisted that no country would have control over the Strait of Hormuz. His remarks came after Iranian state TV reported that Tehran had received a draft agreement, although the White House has called it a complete fabrication. From Washington, here's Bent de Busman.
4: The White House has kind of denied those 14 points being reported by Iranian state media. Earlier today, they insisted that the talks were going nicely, as they put it, and all they repeated was Trump's red line that Iran cannot have a nuclear weapon. I think some of those points that had been reported had already started raising some eyebrows here in Washington, just the mechanics of it.
2: The head of the World Health Organization has called for an immediate ceasefire in the Eastern Democratic Republic of Congo to help health workers contain the Ebola outbreak. He said the region was facing a catastrophic collision of disease and conflict. Here's our Africa correspondent, Barbara Platosha.
5: The epicenter of the Ebola outbreak is in the east of the country, where dozens of armed groups have operated for decades. Dr. Tedros highlighted this security threat in his latest message. He said the conflict drove mass displacement that helped spread Ebola and threatened humanitarian efforts to combat it. And he called on all warring parties to observe an immediate ceasefire. The health system has also been weakened by cuts to global aid. The WHO and international donors are now pushing medical supplies to the area. But Doctors Without Borders says it will take weeks, not days, to establish an infrastructure that can contain the growing outbreak.
2: The Attorneys General of New York and New Jersey say they've issued a subpoena to FIFA, requesting information about its ticketing practices for the upcoming World Cup. The officials cited recent media reports suggesting fans may have been misled about seat locations and that FIFA's public statements and ticket releases may have contributed to soaring prices. FIFA hasn't yet commented. World Cup starts on the 11th of June.
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2: Congressional boundaries ahead of November's elections. Britain's largest spy agency says Russia has lost nearly 500,000 soldiers since it launched a full-scale invasion of Ukraine in 2022. The numbers were revealed by Anne Keast-Butler, the head of GCHQ, in her inaugural public speech. She also warned that Russia was relentlessly targeting critical infrastructure, democratic processes and public trust in Britain and the rest of Europe. The government in Bolivia says at least 7 people have died and more than 320 have been arrested since protests erupted at the start of May, paralysing large parts of the country with roadblocks. Several others have been seriously injured. The protests against austerity measures and cuts to fuel subsidies are also calling for the resignation of President Rodrigo Paz. Rescuers in Laos have found 5 villagers alive inside a flooded cave where they've been trapped for a week. 2 others are still missing inside the remote network of underground tunnels, which the men had apparently entered in search of gold. An international team of divers has been trying to reach them, with the men eventually found on Wednesday afternoon, local time. Here's our Southeast Asia correspondent, Jonathan Head.
10: Their rescuers, one Thai and one from Finland, are veterans of the famous cave rescue in Thailand 8 years ago. With their experience of extracting the young Thai footballers, They were part of a team which came from Thailand to help. They found themselves facing extreme conditions, moving through waterlogged spaces barely wide enough for a human body.
2: And that's the latest BBC World News.
11: There's a new frontier for mining, the bottom of the ocean. Supporters say we need the critical metals down there if we want to fight climate change.
12: But what is deep sea mining? And is it really the answer to a cleaner future or the next environmental crisis?
11: That's our climate question from the BBC World Service. I'm Jordan Dunbar.
12: And I'm Greya Jackson.
13: BBC climate reporter Georgina Ranard has been following the story for how long now, Georgina?
14: 5 years.
13: And deep sea mining's been a bit of a roller coaster. There's been great excitement and then great controversy. Is that one of the reasons that you've kept following it?
14: Yeah, so I would say I'm a journalist first and a climate science specialist second. And a story with great controversy, great characters and really hard questions is always going to get me going. But I think first off, the deep sea is just a really compelling place. It's the subject of so many films, novels. There's 10,000 Leagues Under the Sea, The Life Aquatic by Wes Anderson, which is a great film. But it's this really mysterious, uncharted place in the deep sea. But with deep sea mining, it's really controversial and really charged. Sometimes the characters feel like they're out of central casting. You've got these really strident environmentalists who are always sending really charged press releases. You've got mining companies whose opponents cast them as just corporations out to make money. They don't care about nature. And then these scientists who are sort of trapped in the middle. And that's been going on. You called it a roller coaster. That process has been going on for years now. And there's always new bits of research that come out. So sometimes I can think I know where I stand on the issue. I can see, okay, this probably isn't going to be very good for the environment. And then some other research will come out and I'll do a complete 180 and think, okay, maybe the reasons for this do stand up. And perhaps it's the lesser of two evils when you balance out deep sea mining versus on land mining. So definitely a roller coaster, and hopefully we can get into some of those controversies.
12: Yeah, absolutely. I mean, you mentioned the wildlife down there. I was looking up some of the things that have been spotted and they are so weird looking. I wonder if you can describe them. I'm not sure I could, frankly.
14: So I did a bit of a deep dive.
12: Nice.
14: Into the different layers of the ocean so we can understand this strange world down there. So at the very surface, we've got the part of the ocean we're most familiar with, the where we might swim. There's lots of light there. It's dynamic. There's wind. There's all the species we're familiar with. You've got sharks, whales, jellyfish, all the different fish zooming around there. And then you get a bit further down to about 200 meters to 1,000 meters, which is the twilight zone. They've got all these kind of magical names. There's a bit of sunlight, but it's getting darker. There's big temperature swings. And we start to see some bioluminescent animals, kind of fish with big eyes that point upwards because they're looking for the prey shadowed against the light. We get a bit further down to the midnight zone. Then you're getting to 4,000 meters. It's 4 degrees Celsius all the time. And the pressure of the deep ocean is starting to build up. The only light is from these bioluminescent animals. And then we get to the very bottom, the final two zones where just a handful of humans have ever been. It's from 4,000 to 6,000 meters. And that's where this deep sea area is. It's nearly freezing all time, immense pressure. And then down there, we have all these strange sea creatures. They've got all these strange names. We've got deep sea sponges, fish without jaws, sea cucumbers, sea pigs.
13: Fish without jaws.
14: I know. And then one of my favorite ones is called the brittle star. So you can kind of imagine in the center, there's a bright white star-shaped thing. Then it has 5 legs coming off it, again, bright white. And they look like centipedes coming off the center of the star. But it's also where some of the oldest things on the planet live. So it's sort of this time machine of our planet. So there are deep sea sponges down there that are 15,000 years old. So far older than the oldest human civilizations.
13: And they're still alive.
14: Yeah, they're still alive. Yeah. So they're fixed to rocks. They can't move. They sort of live down there in this very low energy, very cold, very low light environment. But of course, we know they're living alongside some of these strange black rocks, which is what the deep sea mining company is after.
13: Well, it's amazing because you describe this incredible, like almost magical, mysterious zone. And then you've got all of these different characters battling over resources. But it does also come down to potato-shaped nuggets at the bottom and mining. Tell me, what's in these nuggets? Why are they so critical and how are people trying to get them?
14: So these potato-shaped nodules, also called polymetallic nodules, they are really fascinating. So there's thousands of them down there in these nodule fields. The greatest amount, we think, are in this zone called the Clarion-Clipperton Zone between Mexico and Hawaii in the Pacific Ocean. If you were descending down there in a sort of a capsule, you would get to a certain depth, maybe 4,000 meters. And if you look down, you would just see these fields of black potatoes or maybe like black ping pong balls. They vary in size, 2 to 8 centimeters, different shapes, smooth discs, spheres, ovals, and they're very porous. They're full of tiny holes. But I think what's most interesting is how they've been formed. So they've spent billions of years forming. They don't form in the Earth's crust. They're actually made from seawater itself through a process called precipitation. And so they build up year by year by year. And then inside of them are these critical minerals, which is what is making them so, they're in such high demand for these mining companies.
13: So what critical metals are actually down there in these nodules and why do we need them?
14: So every possible critical mineral almost that you would want, you can find down there. So there's lithium, nickel, manganese, copper, very, very important in green technologies. They're used in a whole range of different green technologies, primarily in batteries, but in other technologies. And I should say, I know this is a climate program, but they're also used in weapons. But if we just look at cobalt, one of those metals, which green technologies do you think we will need those for?
13: I'm going to say all of them. In a
14: all of them,
13: quiz,
14: yeah.
13: Guess,
14: so
13: because of your
14: I looked at the International Energy Agency reports and that you need cobalt for solar panels, wind turbines, hydropower, electricity networks, geothermal. So you get the point. These are really valuable minerals that are needed and in much greater amounts. So just for lithium, they think demand is going to grow by 40 times compared to the current levels by 2040. Nickel and manganese, the demand's going to grow 20 to 25 times. So that just sort of paints the picture. There's no debate about the fact that we will need these minerals and metals for these green technologies. Really, the debate is where are we going to get them from and what are the costs of doing that?
12: And how do we actually get them out of the sea? You've mentioned they're thousands of metres down. Very few humans have even been down there. How do we get them up to the surface to then use them for all these green tech applications?
14: In some ways, it's quite simple. Just like on land, you need to extract the metals, the minerals from rock. To do that, though, and we're talking about depths of up to 5,000 metres, they would have to have their ships, basically, at the surface level, send down equipment to the seafloor, probably the abyssal plains, or there are other types of minerals in sea mountains or crusts. Then they would send these machines along the seafloor. I've seen some pictures of them. They look a bit like tanks. And then they would use almost like a vacuum cleaner to hoover up the nodules, probably cutting them away, bring those nodules back up to the surface. That would also expel, they'd have to expel a lot of the wastewater that they generate. And it may also produce kind of sediment clouds, basically the dust and material on the seafloor. So in some ways, relatively simple, but in other ways, very difficult because of the depths you're dealing with, how remote these locations are in the Pacific Ocean. And to this day, there hasn't been any commercial mining, partly for political reasons, but there are questions around actually how financially viable and technologically viable would this be.
13: Well, what about the controversy? What would it do to the wildlife to have this machinery down there hoovering up these nodules and then sending them up to the surface?
14: So you've got to think about there's different types of pollution. If you're driving a machine along the seafloor, obviously that creates tracks. There's light pollution, noise pollution, disruption of that sediment. But it's actually really hard to measure any of those impacts for two reasons, really. One, there hasn't been very much mining to measure. But two, we don't really understand this environment very well. So how can you understand the impacts if you don't know what's there or what might have been there before? But some mining companies have worked with scientists during tests to understand the environmental impacts. They've done that partly to try and get permission to do more mining. And the scientists go on those missions because, as I said, it's very hard to reach these abyssal plains in the middle of the Pacific Ocean. So I covered a paper last year by some leading UK scientists, including the National Oceanography Centre. They went out with a company called the Metals Company to the Pacific Ocean. And then the company drove vehicles for 80 kilometres on the seafloor. And the scientists used sensors and instruments to measure the impact before and after. So they compared biodiversity 2 years before the mining and then 2 months after the test mining. And they looked at small animals, worms, sea spiders, clams. And they found that animals living in the tracks of the machine were reduced by 37%, that the number of animals, and the diversity of the animals fell by 32%. So basically, the sheer number of animals fell and the range. It might be that some of the animals had just moved away from the tracks of the machine. So they didn't die, but they went elsewhere. But we don't really know that. But they, you know, they are significant numbers. 30% fall in numbers of animals. Diversity fall by 32%. In response, though, the metals company said they were actually encouraged by the research. For years, environmentalists have said that these sediment plumes would actually create damage, environmental damage for many kilometres outside the tracks of the mining. And this research didn't really show that.
12: Why would the sediment plumes cause damage to other animals and fish?
14: So the argument's been that essentially this is a very delicate environment. Life moves very slowly there. There's low energy, low food. So the animals are quite vulnerable. If you then drive a machine across the seafloor, you create all this dust and that could fall on top of the animals, basically burying them or disturbing their food sources. That was a theory. This piece of research last year didn't find that. It is just one piece of research. And I think this is where you're really getting to the one of the core issues. We don't know very much about this environment. So we don't know what loss of biodiversity would represent. And if you've just, you know, normally to reach a good scientific conclusion, you need lots and lots of studies. So this was just one. And what you're really getting to is how much damage are we willing to tolerate? For some people, 32% loss of biodiversity is huge. But for other people, they may say, well, okay, that seems significant, but do we really care that much about these clams and snails? If you drive a tractor on land, you would destroy some animals like that. So it's about comparing the different environments and losses of biodiversity and environmental impacts rather than saying any environmental loss is negative and can't be tolerated.
13: And in trying to work out what the cost would be, it's very difficult when, like you say, we don't have enough studies, because this is further complicated by the potential discovery of one of my favourite names, dark oxygen. In a sentence, can you tell us what they're claiming dark oxygen is?
14: The claim is that the nodules are producing dark oxygen in a place where there's no sunlight. So normally you need light to produce oxygen. But in the deepest parts of the ocean where there is no light, it's being produced in some other way. And they think that's the nodules producing it from seawater and splitting H2O into hydrogen and oxygen.
13: So it's oxygen without photosynthesis?
14: Yeah. Also, this dark oxygen might be supporting life on the seafloor, which is an amazing concept if you think about it, this mysterious source of oxygen that we'd never realised. But what that did is insert this whole new dimension to the deep sea mining debate. And you suddenly have people saying, well, we definitely can't do deep sea mining if there's all this oxygen being produced down there. But also it shows just how much we don't know about that area. But what happened next was quite interesting and unusual. The findings were contested by some of the mining companies, particularly the metals company. And they did it quite publicly, actually. They said the research was flawed, that they had serious concerns about the validity of the conclusions. That was backed up by some scientists. Some scientists in Germany, they also said that the conclusions that the paper reached about dark oxygen were not quite supported by some of the evidence in the paper. It's not that unusual for that to happen. Scientists, you know, they're falling out all the time about some, including some very basic concepts. But I think what's interesting is how public the debate was and sort of how politicized it was. And at the moment, if you look at that paper online, there's a note by the journal saying they're still reviewing some of the findings and they'll update us soon. But I think what it really shows, again, is just how controversial this whole debate is.
12: A reminder that you're listening to The Climate Question from the BBC World Service. I'm Greg Jackson.
13: And I'm Jordan Dunbar. This week, we're talking about deep sea mining with BBC climate reporter Georgina Ranard. Georgina, I want to look at nickel, if we can, because we've looked at lots of the critical metals. But if we just look at nickel, so it's one of the metals that are found in these polymetallic nodules, the nuggets at the bottom of the sea. But it's key for electric car batteries, as well as solar panels and wind turbines. Currently, lots and lots of it is mined from under Indonesian rainforest. So you're having to get rid of all of those trees to dig that up to then create green technology. So I guess the question is deep sea mining a better alternative to cutting down rainforests?
14: Yeah, exactly. I mean, it's what is the lesser of two evils, really? And if we think just a bit about what it's doing in Indonesia, there's been this massive boom in the industry. I read in 2023, Indonesia produced, I think, more than half of the world's mined nickel.
12: 67% is the figure I read from the International Energy Agency.
14: Yeah, okay, so it's a huge amount. And that's creating conflict with people who live there. There's been evidence of seizures of land from traditional communities, contamination, pollution of fishing waters. And it's rainforest clearance because a lot of this mining is done in basically open cast mining or strip mining. So you've got to cut down the rainforest. You've got to load all that soil onto trucks because you're trying to get to the resources beneath. That creates problems. That creates landslides when you've got a disruption of soil into rivers. I when I was looking into this, I saw a picture of an activist in Jakarta and his t-shirt read, "Your electric car is killing us." And I thought it was, you know, it's a really powerful way of driving home this real tension. How do you solve climate change and get these minerals that we need? And where do you want the damage, the axe to fall, basically?
13: And the irony that the trees are sucking down the carbon and storing it, but by cutting them up to create a vehicle that doesn't create carbon dioxide, you're still getting rid of the thing that would be taking the carbon dioxide in the first place.
14: Yeah, I think, is it rainforests absorb about 30% of carbon dioxide emissions? Less of the ocean, but still a vast amount. And, you know, they're one of the great regulators of the planet. So at some point, are we starting to say that in order to protect the deep sea, this area we don't know very much about, we don't know how precious those animals are. We don't know there are real abundance. We don't know if they only live there. Are we really going to protect that, but cut down the rainforest, potentially commit human rights abuses against some communities and damage the climate in another way? It's a really difficult conundrum. And again, that's why it's so difficult to solve at the moment anyway.
12: The other thing I think is important to raise is these little, what are we calling them if they're not potatoes,
13: polymetallic,
12: by the way?
13: Polymetallic nodules.
12: Kiwis, is that more exotic? These nuggets, basically, these nodules. They're very, very, very pure forms of these metals, right? When you look at land ores, they're mixed in with all sorts of other things and they have to be purified. These nuggets need much less energy to process them into a form that we can actually use, right? So I don't know if I know you said the data's a bit scant, but I was wondering, has anyone done like a cost-benefit analysis to see, you know, is it less carbon intensive to extract from, say, a rainforest versus on the bottom of the sea?
14: So I tried to look into this. I think some work carried out by a mining company in Canada says that on land, the yields are about 20% at max, whereas deep sea nodules, I think, have about 99% usable minerals. Only 33% is metals, the other are other valuable elements. It would need less energy required to process them than on land, but you've got to think they've got to transport them up to the sea surface and then move them to land. I don't think it's particularly viable at the moment anyway to process them on the ships at sea. And even then you'd have to take the minerals to the land.
12: I guess the big question is here, do we need to actually do it?
14: Yeah. I think it's 40 countries have signed a proposed moratorium that would be sort of managed by a UN body, the International Seabed Authority, because they're saying until we know more about the environmental costs, none of this mining should actually be taking place. The US is pushing ahead regardless. It started to issue or tried to issue some licenses already through President Donald Trump. He's very keen to shore up US supply of minerals. But I think what you're really seeing is that there basically is no easy solution. You can say, okay, there's great costs in the rainforest, potentially great costs in the deep sea. And perhaps what it will come down to is partly the economics of it. Can we actually do this? And technically, can those minerals be brought up? Perhaps there'll be some initial mining and then they'll decide, no, this doesn't work because of the costs of it, or they can't actually mine them. It's really difficult to see how this will play out.
12: Georgina, are there alternative processes by which we can get these metals and minerals that don't involve digging up the ground or the deep sea?
13: Yeah, give us an easy solution to the tough question, because I hate both of these.
14: Yeah. So at the moment, it's binary. Critical minerals are no technology. But there is obviously a world in which we innovate and we develop new materials, which could be used instead of lithium or cobalt or nickel. And there is some work on that already. So there's a sort of next generation of batteries being developed that don't use those critical minerals. There's some investment from manufacturers in those. They're quite nascent technologies. I don't think they could be rolled out tomorrow or next year. But I did read that some car manufacturers support the moratorium I mentioned, the ban on deep sea mining at the moment. And some companies, including Tesla, are investing in these low or no cobalt batteries. So I think, you know, I believe in human ingenuity. You know, we've seen so much technological change in the last 200 years, 100 years, 50 years. Why can't we believe that perhaps these materials could be made in another way in the next few decades?
13: And are there even plans to mine the moon?
14: Yes. This is one of my other areas that I report on. But the moon. What can we extract from the moon's surface? Obviously, we know the moon was formed. It's a sort of off-spin of Earth, so it has a lot of the same minerals and metals that we have on Earth. You don't have some of the problems around community

0: I think it's about creative thinking in a way. What options are there out there that would get us somewhat away from the environmental costs of mining and produce other solutions potentially? I mean, I wouldn't put my money on the moon mining. It's interesting. I'm much more interested in these alternative batteries and where that technology will go to.
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2: Thank you.
0: It's great to be here.
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2: The production team was Simon Watts, Johnny Hall, Grace Braddock, Diane Richardson, and Tom Brignall. I'm Greg Jackson.
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14: Hello, I'm Claudia Hammond. Health Check is coming up after the news. 3 months after the blockade of the Strait of Hormuz began, we're asking what's happening to the health of the 20,000 seafarers stuck on board ships there, afraid for their safety and uncertain of when they can go home. And would you want to have your brain preserved when you die in the hope of being brought back to life in the future? In a new study from the US, 1 in 4 doctors said they thought it might be possible one day. All coming up in Health Check.
15: BBC News, I'm John Shea. The Israeli military has issued an evacuation order that covers the whole of southern Lebanon. The IDF urged residents to move north of the Zahrani River, saying all areas south of it were considered combat zones. The IDF says it's targeting Hezbollah command centres in response to drone attacks. President Trump has said he's not yet satisfied with the terms of the deal being negotiated with Iran. He insisted that no country would have control over the Strait of Hormuz, despite a report on Iranian state TV of a draft US-Iran agreement, which would see the reopening of the strait to be jointly managed by Iran and Oman. The WHO has called for an immediate ceasefire in the Eastern Democratic Republic of Congo so that health workers can contain the Ebola outbreak. Uganda has closed its border with the DRC to stop the spread of the disease. Britain's largest intelligence agency says Russia has seen nearly 500,000 of its soldiers killed since its invasion of Ukraine in 2022. GCHQ accused Russia of relentless cyber attacks, reckless sabotage and assassination attempts in Britain and the rest of Europe. Ukraine's defence minister says the military is launching what he called a logistics lockdown on the Russian army. Mikhailo Fedorov said strike operations were being scaled up to systematically destroy Russian logistics and supply lines. Rescuers in Laos have found 5 villagers alive inside a flooded cave where they've been trapped for a week. 2 others are missing. The US states of New York and New Jersey have launched an investigation into FIFA's ticketing practices for the Football World Cup. It follows anger from fans over high prices and seat locations. And a statue of the Argentine footballer Lionel Messi in India is to be taken down after it was seen swaying in the wind. The giant monument was erected last year in Kolkata. BBC News.
14: Hello and welcome to Health Check from the BBC. I'm Claudia Hammond, here for the next half an hour with the latest health news from around the world. 3 months after the blockade of the Strait of Hormuz began, we're asking what's happening to the 20,000 seafarers stuck on board ships with dwindling food supplies and fears of what might happen next. More on that in a moment. And we'll hear from the Video Game Clinic in Western Australia

0: helping young people for whom gaming has become a serious problem. And to help me today, I have international health journalist Andrew Green, who's joining us from Berlin. How are you? I know you've been in Geneva at the World Health Assembly, haven't you?
1: Yes, I'm just out of quite a few meetings, so I have a lot to talk to you about from Geneva.
0: Well, we'll do that later on. And what else do you have for us?
1: So I also was looking at a new study on just how likely it is that our brains can be preserved and potentially brought back to life.
0: Yeah, so this is really extraordinary. And we get to hear whether doctors think this is something that will ever happen. But we are starting in the Strait of Hormuz. 3 months on from Iran's blockade, 20,000 seafarers are still stuck on cargo ships. A lot have already been on board for many months and should have returned to their home countries around the world long ago. Every day, Mohammed Arashedi is contacted by stricken sailors in need of help. He's the network coordinator for the Arab world and Iran for the International Transport Workers Federation.
2: Myself and all the team constantly receive messages. So it's absolutely non-stop. There are situations where there is absolute lack of food and water. And sometimes we have situations where the seafarers are saying they are eating once a day. So there is a rationing of food and provision, which is also a big problem. We have received so far more than 2,200 complaints now. 2,200 doesn't mean 2,200 seafarers, much more seafarers, because one contact on behalf of 10 or 20 or 5. And at the beginning, a small percentage was referring to lack of food and water, but then more and more.
0: We'll hear more from Mohammed in a moment, but I'm joined now by Helen Sampson, who is Emeritus Professor in the School of Social Sciences at Cardiff University in the UK. And you've been researching the welfare of seafarers for nearly 30 years as Director of the Seafarers International Research Centre. What do you make of what Mohammed has just told us? Did these experiences surprise you?
3: Well, they don't surprise me in the current situation. Obviously, in these circumstances, the ships are unable to be resupplied with provisions. And they're also unable to make their own water. So about 80% of ships rely on the main engines running to make water. They use the excess heat from the main engines to make the water. And in this situation, when they're sitting at anchor trapped, they're unable to make water. So if you can imagine sitting on a metal ship that is filled with oil, a highly volatile cargo, in a hot sea and in temperatures in the day that are going up into the 40s and at night aren't even dropping below 30 degrees, I think being without water and on top of that without food is a very, very serious situation indeed.
0: Yeah, so what would your main concerns be health-wise for the seafarers who are facing the situation?
3: There will be seafarers on board who are already suffering from medical conditions that won't really be helped by having a poor diet. About 10 to 12% of seafarers suffering from diagnosed high blood pressure at sea. That's a worry, but my biggest worry would be about the water situation and the heat. The sun exposure is extreme if seafarers are having to go out onto deck at all, and they won't have access normally to sunscreen. There's no shade on board. There's no way of cooling down. And when nighttime temperatures stay so high, it's not really possible to get that vessel, that metal vessel, cooled down.
0: Have you ever seen conditions like these before?
3: No, I think it's a very unprecedented situation. Seafarers are sitting ducks in a situation where missiles and drones and military operations are going on around them, and they are obviously exposed to a tremendous amount of stress and fear.
0: You mentioned stress, and Mohammed also told us about the impact on seafarers' mental health.
2: The vast majority of the complaints come with this emotional and psychological pressure. Many of them come with accompanied with videos and pictures that we are here. One vessel near us has just been attacked, or last night they were bombing near us. So we are really afraid. I had seafarers crying, desperate. I have a seafarer that ran away from the vessel in Oman, leaving his bags and his passport, his documents, his certificates on board of the ship. And this is the degree of desperation. It's very important to understand that the seafarers work and live on board. When he does this complaint, in many cases he receives also intimidation, threats from the owner. he can be confined in his cabin because he has contacted the union. So when we talk psychological aspects, we are not only talking the lack of respect, but we are also talking in which circumstances he or she raises the complaint. I have just closed one case of abandonment of one seafarer on one vessel whom we have managed to disembark at the very beginning of the war, and we managed to send him home. But he told me that he cannot still sleep.
0: So it sounds as though the seafarers have a huge amount to contend with and very little power. How do ship companies generally offer medical care or mental health care? Would there be provisions for those?
3: Unfortunately, there is very poor provision for healthcare at sea in general. Ships are not required to carry medical personnel until they have 100 people on board. Cargo ships generally have crews of between sort of 25 and 7 or 8. So they don't carry medical personnel, which means that in the course of a contract, which could be up to 12 months long, if they need to consult with a doctor, they need to inform the captain of whatever problem they have. And it's down to the captain then and the company whether they're given permission in the next port to try to access healthcare services. Of course, these vary across the world and there are language difficulties, and seafarers come away from consultations not really knowing quite what's been said, with medications that they don't know how to use or they're concerned about the side effects of. And I've actually witnessed that on board myself. There's a system of telemedicine which supports seafarers, you know, in severe cases. And that's really the system that's in place, which is largely inadequate. I think particularly post-COVID, a lot of companies have realised that supporting seafarers' mental well-being is important. And some did take steps to improve things like internet access, which is very important for people's mental well-being, and also did things about food quality. And that is recognised as impacting on seafarers' mental well-being. However, I think it's important to say that even under normal conditions, 41% of senior officers were suffering from short-term anxiety and depression whilst on board. And about 25% of seafarers said that they were kept awake at night from general anxiety and depression.
0: Yes, it sounds like a very difficult job, a very uncertain job as well at the best of times, let alone in this situation. And Mohammed told us that he felt vessels are still handled in a 13th century way. What more could be done at the moment for seafarers stuck in the Strait of Hormuz?
3: It's really about trying to get the port authorities to allow launches to supply those ships with water, fuel barges to supply them with fuel, and politicians to resolve the situation so that seafarers are no longer trapped. More generally, one of the things that our research recommended is that really when you're asking seafarers to go into deep sea situations where they're away from land and from medical services for a long period of time, there should be some level of trained medical assistance available on board. Seafarers in our research reported being very, very unhappy about being asked to intervene with colleagues who were injured, even with the telemedical advice that was given to them. They didn't feel qualified. I must admit, I would feel very uncomfortable being asked to put a drip into a colleague's arm, a straightforward procedure like that that might provide pain relief or medication. And yet, if colleagues aren't willing to do that to help you when you're on board, or if you're not willing to accept that kind of untrained intervention, seafarers are left without any medical assistance in some circumstances.
0: Is there a chance that the situation in the Strait of Hormuz might even change future welfare regulations for seafarers because people have become aware of their plight?
3: I think consumers could really play a big part in insisting, really, that these things are improved. Because I think consumers, for the most part, aren't aware of the conditions that seafarers are working and living in. And if they were, they would be shocked and they would want conditions to be improved.
0: Andrew, you were listening along to Emeritus Professor Helen Sampson there. This is just one group of people who are affected by the blockade, but we know this is having impacts around the world. 3 months on, what are the main concerns when it comes to health?
1: Yes, new numbers out today from the World Food Programme who are saying that up to 45 million people could face acute hunger just specifically as a result of the conflict in the Middle East and the consequent oil price spikes that we've seen, which are making it incredibly difficult for organizations like the World Food Program to get food to people who need it the most, you know, particularly people in dire humanitarian settings. Those are the immediate consequences, but then we're also hearing warnings about the long-term consequences as a result of fertilizer being held up because of the blockade to the Strait of Hormuz. Places like East Africa depend on that fertilizer, and you know, farmers are starting the planting season now. So without it in 6 to 9 months, there's going to be severe implications in terms of the amount of crops that they're able to grow and what that's going to mean for people's ability to eat.
0: What steps are being taken to try to overcome some of these issues?
1: Well, I mean, short of you know, the reopening of the strait, we saw at the World Health Assembly in Geneva calls to safeguard the health systems that are being affected by the blockade. Of course, that's easier said than done. There was also calls on the Director General of the World Health Organization, Tedros, to deliver a report on the disruptions caused by the conflict. But again, these are all kind of going to be retrospective, and there's not a lot that can be done now unless the conflict ends and the Strait of Hormuz reopens.
0: And you are just back from the World Health Assembly in Switzerland, where delegations from around the world come together to contribute to the decisions the WHO makes on health for the year ahead. What was the main talking point there?
1: So unsurprisingly, the main talking point was something that was not taking place in Geneva. It was the Ebola outbreak that was declared just as the World Health Assembly was gathering. And now, of course, we're seeing more than 900 suspected cases, perhaps more than 200 deaths, and the third largest Ebola outbreak on record. So there was a lot of discussion about how best to prepare for these kinds of outbreaks in the future, particularly because this one seems to have gone undetected for several weeks. So there were a lot of questions about how to beef up surveillance.
0: So the current Director General of the WHO, Dr. Tedros Adhanom Ghebreyesus, has a lot on his plate at the moment, and he will be stepping down next year as he'll have reached the end of his second term in office. Was there much discussion yet on who might succeed him?
1: So there was not a lot of overt conversation about who his replacement might be, but there was definitely a lot of whispering. And there was definitely a few people that you might think are positioning themselves as possible replacements who were all over the place in Geneva, you know, kind of showing up on every panel, keeping themselves, you know, at the forefront of people's attention.
0: Well, I can remember with a previous election that on Health Check, we asked a betting company to work out the odds for us on who might be most likely to get it out of the people who were kind of up for it. What is the election process? How does it work?
1: So it's actually already underway. So despite the fact that, you know, people aren't being particularly open about whether they're candidates, member states are already allowed to start submitting names for the post of director general to the executive board of the World Health Organization. The members of that board will make a decision sometime next year. They'll pick three names who will then go up in front of the World Health Assembly at this time next year to be voted on by the member states. And so, you know, sometime by around May of next year, we'll know who's replacing Dr. Tedros, and that person will probably come into office around August.
0: And how much power does this role really yield, though? Can the Director General make a big difference to global health?
1: So the Director General has an incredibly important role to play in drawing attention to an issue. You know, we saw Dr. Tedros work quite quickly to declare a public health emergency of international concern when it came to the current Ebola outbreak in the Democratic Republic of Congo, circumventing even normal channels because he wanted to get resources to the communities as quickly as possible. So in that sense, within the architecture of the WHO itself, he does have a lot of power, but he also plays a convening role and he needs to bring member states along. So that limits what he or his replacement will be able to do, particularly when you run up against a country like the United States, which has an adversarial relationship with WHO and ultimately has withdrawn, as we've seen.
0: Thanks for that, Andrew. You are listening to Health Check from the BBC. I'm Claudia Hammond, and my guest today is health journalist Andrew Green. Now, lots of us love a video game, but for a few, games can start to take over their lives. There is debate within the field about whether this constitutes an addiction comparable to those you might see to alcohol or nicotine. But whatever name you use, addiction or gaming disorder, the impact on some is very serious, especially if they're children. For Health Check, our reporter Kate Ferguson went to a specialist clinic in Western Australia to find out how they've been tackling the issue.
4: Since opening in 2022, Fiona Stanley's Gaming Disorder Clinic in Western Australia has treated more than 350 patients, mostly aged between 15 and 19, but with a growing number of much younger children. The youngest patient is just 5 years old. Existing estimates suggest 2.8% of Australian teenagers have an internet gaming disorder, with more than 10% at risk. Although many experts believe that's an underestimation, including psychiatrist Dr. Daniela Vecchio, who runs the clinic.
5: So what we see are children who have become very isolated at the home. They spend a lot of time in their rooms. There is a secrecy about what they do online and who they interact with. They can get aggressive when limits are placed on their time on device. But also they ask for money because they need to fund their online use. They play during the day, they play late at night. They have a poor sleep, they are very tired. They refuse to go to school. The children who are refusing to go to school today, these are at risk of becoming marginalized adults.
4: For one Perth family, the issue has emerged despite strict limits on screen use. The mother, who asked not to be named, said her son developed an intense fixation on gaming despite limited access to devices.
6: We've always had restrictions in for our child. They don't own their own devices. They don't have access in their bedrooms. It's always been in front of us. But he has still become fixated on the need.
4: She says even removing access has not resolved the issue.
6: He's also incredibly sporty. He's really good at sport, but that's not enough for him right now. He doesn't want to do any sport. Even though we're saying he can't have more, he's still not replacing it with wanting to do sporting activities or other things that he can also get those sort of feelings of achievement from. Huge low moods, decline in his mental health, possible depression has been flagged, suicide ideation, like it's actually been horrendous.
4: The online environments themselves also pose risks. Dr. Vecchio says exposure to violent and extremist content is common.
5: But this is particularly important for teenagers. They are in a stage where their personality is developing, their views are developing, and they can be very suggestible. Unfortunately, due to poor regulation and poor moderation online, harmful content, hate speech, misogynistic views, racist views, far-right views can circulate. I've had children who told me that they have been able to access videos of other children being harmed, being raped, being killed, pets being tortured. And they tell me that they have become desensitized to violence. They have become addicted to violence. And these are children who then react in a very aggressive way towards their parents. We have parents who are frightened of their children, frightened to pose limits because they have been assaulted in the past.
4: Dr. Vecchio says gaming and social media disorder rarely occur in isolation, often sitting alongside anxiety, depression, ADHD and other neurodevelopmental conditions. However, the clinic has seen encouraging outcomes among their patients. Led by a psychiatrist and a multidisciplinary team of clinicians, they use cognitive behavioural therapy, counselling and digital detox to help patients slowly reconnect them back to regular activities. What are some of the positive outcomes you're seeing with children who have been receiving counselling?
5: We have been able to reconnect children to their families. We have been able to facilitate return to school of these children, but also young adults who are now in employment, who are now in training. These are very good results. However, we know that screen addiction can return. It's something that at times of stress, for example, a physical illness, a relationship, a breakdown, issues at work, bullying, because when they are in the online world, they feel a sense of control. They can become heroes.
4: The mother, who we heard from earlier, works as a teacher and has studied counselling, said the experience has changed assumptions around screen use and parenting.
6: So we know this is not a parenting problem, something going on with these games and with the way that the digital world has evolved that's affecting our child in a really negative way.
4: Dr. Vecchio says cases like this highlight the need to look beyond individual behaviour and address broader systematic factors, including platform design, regulation and public awareness. While the Australian government's recent social media ban for children under the age of 16 is considered a step forward, Dr. Vecchio says it is not enough.
5: This is an urgent public health issue. There is the opportunity and possibly obligation for governments to review the tax take on gaming, gaming platforms, and reinvest some of this money in public health interventions.
0: Kate Ferguson reporting from Australia. Now, Andrew, you've got a really fascinating study for us from the United States on what doctors make of the idea of us preserving our brains when we die and bringing them back to life one day in the future. And one in four think it might be possible. So, Andrew, what kind of preservation are we talking about here?
1: There are a couple of different ways that doctors are going about trying to preserve brains or even entire bodies. Some are being preserved in chemicals, but the more popular method seems to be freezing either brains or the entire body at really low temperatures. I was looking up the cost of this, and it seems like it can range anywhere from $25,000 to $200,000. So this is not a cheap decision people would have to make.
0: Yeah, that is a huge amount of money. And why would someone want to do this?
1: Well, I guess the thinking is that if the brain tissue can be preserved, then there might be some point in the future where the technology exists that it could be essentially reawoken. And I'm not sure how it then kind of gets adapted or used, particularly if it's just the brain that's being preserved. But at least there might be some resurgence of consciousness that's been diminished for a period of time.
0: So who took part in this recent survey and what did they seem to make of it all?
1: Yeah, so it was an interesting mix of people. They self-selected for participation in the survey. So it was neurologists, primary care providers, intensive care doctors, anesthesiologists, and doctors who specialize in palliative care. As you mentioned, one in four said that they thought that the idea of preservation might be likely. To balance that out, just under half said that they thought it was unlikely. So it's still a lot of skepticism on this front. But the neurosurgeons in particular seem to think that the possibility of revival was most likely. They do have particular knowledge of the brain, so who knows?
0: Yeah, I thought that was really interesting about the neurologists because, you know, they should know what they're talking about. But even so, one in four seems like a very high number. I mean, what is actually medically possible right now?
1: So no one has yet been revived. What has happened is several hundred, perhaps even several thousand patients have gone through the process of being frozen or preserved in some way. And there's a lot of discussion about what steps, if someone wants to be preserved, they're allowed to take before they actually officially die. I was interested to find out that cryopreservation kind of falls in this non-medical gray area. It's instead falls in an area called bridge to future medicine, which means that there's not really consistent regulations around it. So each country kind of approaches it differently. But there's some countries where perhaps a patient can be given anticoagulants before they pass away to reduce the risk of their blood clotting and then irreversibly damaging tissue to increase the possibility that they might be revived in the future. So thinking around, you know, steps that might be taken to make this more possible if the technology ever develops.
0: What do you make of it all? Would you want to be preserved yourself?
1: I have a lot of questions about what form you take after the preservation, particularly if it's just the brain that's preserved. I'd also be curious about what kind of steps are being taken, you know, if this is happening hundreds or potentially thousands of years after your own death, to make sure that you're able to adapt to whatever new environment you're being kind of reborn into.
0: Yeah, it sounds quite terrifying, I think. I mean, it sounds very high risk because you don't know, as you say, what are you going to be born into? And I mean, it seems like you'd be very vulnerable. Are people going to be nice to you? Is anyone going to want to look after you? Are they going to want you in this world? And what will you be able to do? Are you just going to be observing? That's assuming you've got eyes, of course, that link to your brain for you to be able to see. Maybe you'd just be conscious and that's all. Scary, I think.
1: Yeah, I kind of come down on the same side. And I also wonder, you know, how long these policies that people are taking out are actually going to last.
0: Yeah, and I guess the people working for the companies now won't be around either because
1: exactly.
0: None of us will be. Well, thank you so much, Andrew Green, for joining us for Health Check from the BBC today. And thanks to the producers, Hannah Robbins, Claire Salisbury and Jonathan Blackwell. Do contact us with your health questions at healthcheck@bbc.co.uk. I'm Claudia Hammond, and in the next episode of Health Check, we will be looking at the impact...
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1: BBC News, I'm John Shea. The Israeli military has issued an evacuation order that covers the whole of southern Lebanon. The IDF urged residents to move north of the Zahrani River, saying all areas to the south were considered combat zones. From Beirut, here's John Sudworth.
2: As towns and villages across southern Lebanon echo once again to the sound of airstrikes, fresh evacuation warnings have been issued, including for the city of Tyre. An urban population of some 200,000 people was given less than 2 hours to make the choice of staying to face the bombing, which has now begun, or of taking their families onto the crowded roads in search of accommodation in a country already in deep upheaval and just as the Eid holiday begins. Hezbollah, the Iranian-backed militant group in Lebanon, says its forces have been fighting Israeli troops who've moved beyond the swathe of territory they already occupy.
1: President Trump has said he's not yet satisfied with the terms of the deal being negotiated with Iran. He said Tehran wanted to reach an agreement, but he added that so far they hadn't got there. Mr. Trump insisted that no country would have control over the Strait of Hormuz. Here's BBC Persian's Kasra Naji.
3: Nothing is moving on the negotiating front, either through the Pakistanis or through Qataris. Nothing is happening, nothing new is coming out. And President Trump just confirmed it in a sense that nothing has moved and there are still a part on big issues like the Strait of Hormuz.
1: The head of the World Health Organization has called for an immediate ceasefire in the Eastern Democratic Republic of Congo so that health workers can contain the spread of Ebola. He said the region was facing a catastrophic collision of disease and conflict, with new cases outpacing efforts to contain the outbreak. About 1,000 people are showing symptoms in the most affected area, the eastern province of Ituri. The attorneys general of New York and New Jersey say they've issued a subpoena to FIFA, requesting information about its ticketing practices for the upcoming World Cup. The officials cited recent media reports suggesting fans may have been misled about seat locations and that FIFA's public statements and ticket releases may have contributed to soaring prices. They've asked for details about ticketing at the New Jersey stadium, hosting 8 World Cup matches, including the final. Our North America correspondent is Neda Taufik.
4: New Jersey's Attorney General Jennifer Davenport has accused FIFA of creating a ticketing lottery and release that essentially amounted to a gauntlet of confusion, fake scarcity, and impossibly high prices. So now this is something that officials want to probe to see if consumers were manipulated.
1: This is the...
5: With the introduction of the new European entry-exit system at airports, you can expect delays due to fingerprints being taken. And it's wise to get to your airport 3 hours before your flight departure time to ensure that you have all the correct paperwork with you and to find out what rules apply to you. See the Important Airport Travel Info article on the top right-hand side of the TRE website, www.tre.radio.
6: TRE. BBC.
1: The US state of Alabama has asked the Supreme Court to allow it to use a congressional map that favors Republicans in this year's midterm elections. Alabama's Republican leadership filed the emergency appeal a day after a federal court threw out a state proposal that would have eliminated one of its 2 black-majority congressional districts. The government in Bolivia says at least 7 people have died and more than 320 have been arrested since protests erupted at the start of May, paralysing large parts of the country with roadblocks. Several other people have been seriously injured. Here's Mimi Swaby.
7: The protests led by trade unions and indigenous rights groups are against austerity measures and cuts to fuel subsidies. They're also calling for the resignation of President Rodrigo Paz. Mr. Paz, until recently, downplayed the need to declare a state of emergency or send in the military to break up the blockades nationwide, which have caused severe shortages of food, fuel and medicine. But now, into the 4th week of violent demonstrations, patience is waning. Officials say at least 4 people have died from not receiving timely medical care. It's estimated the demonstrations are causing daily economic losses of more than $50 million nationwide.
1: A 20-metre statue of the Argentine footballer Lionel Messi in India is to be taken down after it was seen swaying in the wind. The giant monument was erected in Kolkata in West Bengal during Messi's Greatest of All Time tour in 2025. BBC News.
8: Hello and welcome to NewsHour from the BBC World Service. We're coming to you live from London. I'm James Menendez. And we're going to begin today in Lebanon and what looks like a sharp escalation in the war between Israel and the Iran-backed militant group Hezbollah. The Israeli military has been carrying out airstrikes near the southern city of Tyre, and now it's told everyone in a large area of the south to leave, saying they are now combat zones. The IDF says it's in response to an increase in Hezbollah drone attacks. There is meant to be a ceasefire in place, not least because the US and Iran are trying to reach an agreement to end their war. Well, the BBC's John Sudworth is in Beirut. What exactly is this evacuation order?
9: Well, there are a number in effect, James. The widest one is telling everybody south of the Zarani River that they need to move north. Now, that is a huge swathe of this country, about 14% of Lebanon's total land mass, would involve many, many thousands of people. But there are also specific evacuation orders in place for different towns and some cities. The city of Tyre, some distance from the Israel-Lebanon border, well outside of the area that Israel has designated as its exclusion zone, the yellow line, as it calls it. In the city of Tyre, people were given 2 hours before the bombardments started, 2 hours in which they had to decide whether to take the risk of staying or whether to pack their families, get onto the already overcrowded roads, looking for already very scarce accommodation. This is a country in the middle of a massive displacement crisis already, in serious flux, and of course right at the start of the Eid holiday. So really very, very difficult conditions indeed. But you know, those evacuation orders have all been followed with very intense military activity. We've seen pictures already from the city of Tyre showing serious destruction, large craters in the middle of the road, for example. There are also reports today of ground fighting, reports from the militant group Hezbollah, the Iranian-backed group, of course, that Israel blames for starting this war. Many Lebanese blame for starting this latest conflict by firing rockets over the border in support of Iran. Fighting between Hezbollah and Israeli troops, again, beyond that area of the country that Israel already occupies, as those Israeli troops appear to be trying to push further north.
8: Southern Lebanon and Hezbollah have already taken a pounding from Israel this year, and yet the group still seems to be active and still seems to be able to fire into Israel.
9: Yeah, I mean, we knew already, of course, that it was a significant military force. I mean, it's an old saying here that the Lebanese say that the Lebanese army is only the second most powerful army in Lebanon. I mean, Hezbollah far outguns it in terms of the weaponry it possesses. So it is a formidable force. Israel, of course, claims that that's why it needs to take this action now. It's an adversary. It launched an attack on Israel with those rocket strikes back on the 2nd of March. But, you know, we've seen this before, of course, the question as to whether or not you can destroy military capability from the air. It's the same problem the Americans faced in Iran, same problems that the Israelis faced in trying to deplete the military capabilities of Hamas in Gaza. It is not easy to do at a distance. And Hezbollah has proven very resilient, and it has very large pockets of support, certainly within the Shia community in Lebanon. It's not widely supported in Lebanon, but it does have those pockets of support. And so far, it's proven very resilient.
8: The BBC's John Sudworth talking to us from Beirut. Well, as talks continue to try to draw up a peace deal between the US and Iran, Iranians are already seeing some changes. For the first time since the war began, some people are now able to get back online to speak to family and friends living abroad. Internet access had been blocked by the regime in Tehran due to fears it could be used to promote an uprising against the control of Iran's clerical leaders and its Revolutionary Guard. Our international correspondent Joe Inwood has been listening to some of the conversations between those who've just managed to reconnect.
10: Separated by an ocean and the longest ever internet shutdown, an aunt and her niece speak for the first time in 3 months.
11: Bale.
12: Salam, khubasti.
11: Salam, chotoresti, khubasti.
10: Switching to English, they let us record their conversation.
11: I feel like I'm coming out of prison, and I feel like I'm born again. And after connected to you, and you called it to you, I feel like I'm travel to the 21st century from the 15th century.
10: Reunions like this will have been taking place all over Iran as slowly the crippling shutdown of the internet is partially lifted. This was the announcement being made by an Iranian government spokeswoman. We hope that in the coming days we will quickly be able to restore these legitimate rights to the people, she says. But as of last night, there did not appear to be a flood of videos being posted. The lifting of restrictions seems to be happening slowly. And many on the streets of Tehran and elsewhere had managed to stay online, but using expensive VPNs or illegal satellite connections. For many, this was not an option. Pantia is a computer sciences student. As she sits on a hill overlooking the capital, she scrolls through her Instagram feed. For her, a return to legal internet means a return to making a living.
13: I'm very happy that the internet is going to be restored, because businesses can get back to normal. I had an online shop for a while and sold products. Definitely it will benefit us. But the only problem is the censorship. If they come up with a good solution and correct solution to this, many problems would be solved.
10: But for the aunt and niece, it is all about finally being able to talk to each other.
11: And it was really good to hear your voice again after so long time. I'm so happy.
8: That report compiled by our international correspondent, Joe Inwood. Now, with just 2 weeks and a day to go until the Men's Football World Cup begins in North America, two senior law officials in the US have opened an investigation into the way tickets have been sold to fans and their high prices. The Attorneys General of New York and New Jersey say they've issued a subpoena, a legal request for information, to the organiser FIFA. And in particular about tickets to the MetLife Stadium in New Jersey, which is hosting 8 matches, including the final. Henry Bushnell's been writing about this for The Athletic, and he's been telling me more about the subpoena.
14: They're going to be investigating a variety of FIFA's ticketing practices around this World Cup, from what has went into the prices generally and how FIFA has managed the demand and the various ticket releases to the stadium maps that we've reported on and the changes there and how some fans felt misled about buying Category 1 tickets and what the map suggested, you know, could potentially be the Category 1 seats. So we only know what they put out in their press release, but it sounds like it's relatively wide-ranging, I would say.
8: Let's go through a bit of the likely detail then. I suppose the first thing to say is that the prices for this World Cup are what? Higher than any previous World Cup. Is that the starting point?
14: Yes, they were higher than any previous World Cup at the beginning of the process. Then FIFA raised the prices really in 3 stages between October and now. And now they're actually in every category for every match. They are at least twice as expensive as any previous World Cup.
8: And those releases then, why did they do that and what changed between each release? Was it to create artificial demand, if you like?
14: That certainly seems like it. To some extent, there are other reasons. So they put out about 1 million tickets back in October, and that was to try to generate local demand, right? Here in the United States and Canada and Mexico. But you also want to do another phase right after the World Cup draw, when everybody knows where their team is going to be playing and what the matchups are. So it makes sense to do it in different phases. But the weird part is that they've held back a lot of tickets to this end phase, which has allowed them to obviously then raise the prices and sell at higher prices later on and create the illusion of scarcity and the illusion of high demand. Look, in some cases, there is really high demand, but in some cases, maybe there's not as much demand as it would seem if you just go to the ticketing portal.
8: I know you've done a lot of reporting into this issue of where fans think they're buying tickets for. What's the problem there?
14: So the main problem is that the stadium maps suggested essentially that the entire lower bowl of the stadium, and in a lot of cases, you know, the second level sideline seats, they listed those as category one. But then when you look at separate maps that were shown to the people considering buying hospitality tickets and hospitality packages, show that a lot of those best sections are being reserved for hospitality tickets. Basically, a lot of people bought these category one tickets thinking that they had an equal chance of being behind the goal in the lower level and also at midfield in the most desirable seats, when in reality, in some cases at some stadiums, they didn't actually have a chance of getting those most desirable seats at all. Now, legally, I don't know if it will hold up, because in FIFA's terms and conditions, they say the maps were just meant to be indicative. They're not specific. So it's unclear where things, you know, will come out legally, but it's pretty understandable why fans would feel misled by that.
8: Can you give us any examples of how much these seats cost? I know there's a huge variety, but I mean, at the MetLife Stadium in New Jersey, for example, for a group match, I mean, what sort of prices are being asked?
14: Roughly, you're talking about, it's like $700 for a group stage match at MetLife. In a lot of cases, it's like $620 or $700 for a category one ticket. And then you're looking at like maybe $500-ish for category two, and then cheaper for category three. But in a lot of cases, the category three tickets haven't been super available to people because they go quickly. You know, on the high end, like for some of the openers, and then, you know, the late knockout rounds, semifinals, quarterfinals, you get into the thousands of dollars for category one seats.
8: I mean, has FIFA had anything to say about this legal process?
14: Not about the legal process. And I wouldn't expect them to say anything publicly about it, frankly. I'm not a legal expert, so I don't know. It's been suggested to me that FIFA can probably fight it and challenge, you know, the jurisdiction of it. And at the very least, that will delay this. Nothing will probably be resolved until after the World Cup is long gone. One of the criticisms of the attorney generals who are investigating FIFA now is like, why don't we do this months ago? And that leads people to the suspicion that they're kind of just doing this for public relations reasons. FIFA's justification for this all along is like people are paying the prices, and that they're aligning with the North American market where people are accustomed to paying a lot for sports tickets.
8: And that was Henry Bushnell, who is senior football writer for The Athletic, a website. Since we did that interview with Henry, FIFA said it was declining to comment to the BBC about the legal action, that subpoena that has been issued by those two attorney general, one from New York and one from New Jersey. You're listening to NewsHour from the BBC.

0: Still to come, how canine companions are helping former victims of the Lord's Resistance Army in Uganda.
1: Coping with life was not easy. I became actually very bitter about myself and I lost hope. Because of limited mental health care services, I realized that dogs could step in to fill the gap.
0: More on that coming up in half an hour. Our main headlines from the newsroom at the moment, as we've been hearing in its latest evacuation order in Lebanon, the Israeli army has warned that all areas south of the Zarani River will be considered combat zones. And the head of the World Health Organization has called for an immediate ceasefire in the Eastern Democratic Republic of Congo so that health workers can contain the Ebola outbreak. We'll be getting an update on that in just over 5 minutes. This is James Menendez with News Hour live from the BBC. Now, GCHQ is the UK's Signals and Cyber Intelligence Agency, the equivalent of America's NSA. And today the agency's director, Anne Keith Butler, gave the first of what will be an annual public risk assessment. Here's a taster from the speech given at Bletchley Park, the government's co-breaking centre during the Second World War.
2: Russia is scaling up its daily hybrid activity against the UK and Europe, stretching from the seabed to cyberspace, relentlessly targeting critical infrastructure, democratic processes, supply chains, and public trust. But let me be clear that in the face of such aggression and chaos, GCHQ is working tirelessly with intelligence and defence partners to degrade and reduce the Russian threat.
0: So, is that warning new, or is it that the threat is getting worse? I've been talking to our diplomatic correspondent, James Landale, who listened to the speech.
3: I think this is just the latest in a long line of British intelligence chiefs coming out and trying to reinforce the threat from Russia, which I think they collectively, as a bit of the state, feel is underpriced by policymakers and by society at large. So they feel incumbent upon themselves to remind the country of what they assess to be a substantial threat from Russia. That if you go, for example, travel to the Eastern Europe, Baltic countries, the Nordics, the threat from Russia is felt very acutely. They live it, they've lived with it for a long time. Estonia has backed up its entire state digital world on servers outside of the country, so that if the Russians were ever to invade, digital Estonia would continue to exist. Okay. So these warnings that we get from intelligence chiefs like Anne Keith Butler are essentially saying, yes, that actually Russia is scaling up these attacks, particularly in the UK, because at the moment there's not enough pushback. And so a substantial part of her speech was actually a warning to government, to businesses, and to citizens to do more themselves. In other words, she's calling for a sort of whole of society improvement of resilience, and not just, you know, a few big companies should worry about their cyber security.
0: So also perhaps a plea for more resources from government. I mean, do the intelligence agencies feel they don't have enough tools to deal with this?
3: Well, actually, she wasn't explicit in so many words in the speech in terms of asking for more cash. Obviously, all agencies always ask for more money. I think what they're looking for is a greater sense of the urgency of the threat. And this is something that you hear from people across the whole sort of security, intelligence, defense world, of just a sense that, look, there is a threat out there and it's getting worse, and that this is not just a theoretical thing. This is about cables being cut under the sea that affect our energy, that affect our communications. I recently went to a conference in Eastern Europe where, you know, they're sitting there thinking, right, how do we as a country operate our financial system if we lose access to the satellites that give us precise clocks that allow for financial markets to operate? What do we do if our hospitals are denied power for a substantial period of time, as, for example, happened in Spain and Portugal last year, for reasons as still not entirely clear? How resilient are we? How resilient are our schools? In some countries in Eastern Europe, whenever you build a new school, you have to, as part of the planning process, you have to say, right, where's the shelter? How big is the car park underneath the school? How many kids can we fit in that shelter? Do we have to have a gym that is also protected? In other words, all of those discussions that are going on in other countries, I think this is an example of somebody involved in security in the UK basically saying we need to wake up and be aware of that threat, and in her patch saying we need to do far more when it comes to tackle the digital cyber AI threat. And she spelt out some of the things that she as an agency was trying to do.
0: Yeah, I mean, on AI, what does she have to say about that? I mean, it's clearly a potential threat. Is it also a potential, a valuable tool for an agency like GCHQ?
3: Oh, absolutely. As with all discussions with AI, it is both a threat and an opportunity. She said that they were thinking really hard about this. GCHQ is setting up a new cyber defence capability with what she called cutting-edge agentic AI, but also the need to tackle and use quantum computing. Because one of the threats she spelt out was with quantum computing, which is basically really, really fast computers, the computers can go so fast that they can break codes. And they can make intelligence agencies less secret. And that is a matter of huge importance to intelligence agencies around the world about how to defend themselves against those kind of future threats that are coming down the line very fast.
0: And that was James Landale, the BBC's diplomatic correspondent. The head of the World Health Organization will travel to the Democratic Republic of the Congo later this week as the country struggles to contain the new strain of Ebola called Bundibugyo. Tedros Adhanom Ghebreyesus warned that the DRC is facing a catastrophic collision of disease and conflict. The virus has spread rapidly in the 12 days since the DRC authorities first declared an outbreak of this hemorrhagic fever, which spreads by person-to-person contact. Earlier today, Uganda announced it was closing the border with the DRC, initially for a period of 4 weeks. Well, our correspondent Barbara Platt-Usher is monitoring developments from Nairobi.
4: So the latest figures we've heard from the Congolese authorities, actually, is that around 1,000 people are currently showing symptoms consistent with Ebola, but only about 100 of them have been confirmed in a laboratory. It's the same with the deaths, actually. About 220 people are thought to have died from Ebola, but only about 17 have been confirmed. So the issue of testing is huge. We were speaking to a member of the medical charity Doctors Without Borders, who's on the ground, and he said they just did not have an overall picture of what was happening because they have not been able to get laboratories up to speed with doing the testing of this quite rare virus. Getting those laboratories was a priority, he said, and until they had that full picture, he felt that they were running behind the virus. And health officials believe it is probably much more than the figures that have been put forward. The cuts to global health aid have weakened the systems that have been put in place for surveillance and detection of the Ebola virus. It's also in an area that is insecure. Dozens of armed groups have operated there for many years. And so that creates an element that prevents or complicates a response. The infrastructure is very bad. Transport links, we were told, meant that actually moving the materials that are now being brought in takes a very long time and holds people up. And there's no treatment for this disease. There's no vaccine either. So what you need to do is find a test, isolate, and then pursue.

0: to isolate people. So it's a mix of factors that make this particular Ebola outbreak very challenging.
1: That was the BBC's Africa correspondent Barbara Platt-Usher there. You're listening to NewsHour. Do stay with us. We've got lots more coming up in the second half of the programme.
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9: If Ukraine is to move forward, it must face the reality that many men of fighting age are not joining up. It's the war behind the war.
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1: Coming up on NewsHour in the next 30 minutes, a member of a far-left German militant group has been sent to jail after spending 30 years on the run. We'll hear about her and why the group still has its supporters. Also, the government in India has closed schools and has told people to stay at home because of extreme heat. And how rescue dogs in Uganda have been retrained as therapy dogs for survivors of a long-running insurgency. All that after the news.
10: BBC News, I'm John Shea. The Israeli military has issued an evacuation order that covers the whole of southern Lebanon. The IDF urged residents to move north of the Zahrani River, saying all areas south of it were considered combat zones. The IDF says it's targeting Hezbollah command centres. President Trump has said he's not yet satisfied with the terms of the deal being negotiated with Iran. He insisted that no country would have control over the Strait of Hormuz, despite a report on Iranian state TV of a draft US-Iran agreement that would see the reopening of the strait jointly managed by Iran and Oman. The WHO has called for an immediate ceasefire in the Eastern Democratic Republic of Congo so that health workers can contain the Ebola outbreak. Uganda has closed its border with the DRC. The US states of New York and New Jersey have launched an investigation into FIFA's ticketing practices for the Football World Cup. It follows anger from fans over high prices. Britain's largest intelligence agency says Russia has seen nearly 500,000 of its soldiers killed since its invasion of Ukraine in 2022. GCHQ accused Russia of relentless cyber attacks, reckless sabotage and assassination attempts in Britain and the rest of Europe. Norway is joining the French nuclear umbrella, becoming the latest country to take up France's offer of extended protection to European allies. A defence pact was signed in Paris by President Macron and the Norwegian Prime Minister Jonas Gahr Støre. A fifth person accused of providing fatal doses of ketamine to the American actor and Friends star Matthew Perry has been sentenced to prison. He is Kenneth Iwamasa, the actor's live-in personal assistant. And a 20-metre statue of the Argentine footballer Lionel Messi in the eastern Indian city of Kolkata is to be taken down after it was seen swaying in the wind. BBC News.
1: Welcome back to NewsHour. After a daring escape by boat over the sea from his homeland, a Chinese dissident called Dong Wangping is now in the custody of the authorities in South Korea. Remarkably, he'd tried to flee China several times before. Once he made it to Thailand, but was sent back, and also made an unsuccessful attempt to swim to a Taiwan-controlled island. My colleague Valerie Sonneson heard about Dong Wangping's latest ordeal from his friend and fellow activist, Sheng She, who's based in Canada.
11: A friend from the United States, he called me, Sheng She. Dong Wangping is trying to call you, but you didn't pick up the phone. I said, oh, I didn't know that was him. I tried to call back. The officer from the Coast Guard station, a lady who can speak Chinese, and she asked me who Dong Guangping is, why he escaped to here, and why people are trying to rescue him. Because I told her, I will

0: try my best to help him. Canadian government knows who he is and will help with this. And then a friend of mine who is in South Korea, he called the Coast Guard station again and asked Dong Guangping to answer the phone. And my friend used another phone to call me. So we spoke through this way. And Dong Guangping was in a very good mood.
1: Tell us how he actually did it. How did he escape?
0: So he started his journey from Weihai. He spent more than 30 hours in water to cross the sea. And also he said, oh, when I got here, I was almost passed out. He said the engine of the rubber boat was broken.
1: He's tried to escape before and he's been sent back before. Is he worried about being sent back again?
0: Of course. So that's why he was very nervous.
1: Why was he in such trouble with the authorities in China to begin with?
0: He was from a high-ranking military family. He could, if he doesn't have the conscience, of course, he could live in a totally different lifestyle. But thanks God, he is very wise and he knows the evil of the Chinese communist. He paid a lot of attention to people who have been suffering under the Chinese regime. And he involved in the Tiananmen massacres, anniversary events, and he signed to condemn the massacre. And so got him in trouble. And then he involved in a lot of human rights activities. He was sentenced twice in prison before he escaped to Thailand the first time.
2: Sheng Shui on her friend, the Chinese activist Dong Guangping. You're listening to the BBC. This is the BBC World Service in London. You're listening to NewsHour and I'm James Menendez. Let's head to Germany now, where today a court jailed a former member of the far-left militant group, the Red Army faction, also known as the Baader-Meinhof gang, which became notorious in the 1970s for a series of murders, kidnappings and abductions. Daniela Kletter was sentenced to 13 years in prison after spending 30 years on the run, although it turned out she'd been living quietly in Berlin. I've been talking to our Berlin correspondent Jess Parker from outside Kletter's old apartment as to how she'd managed to evade justice for so long.
3: A good question. One expert I was speaking to earlier was saying that amongst the extreme left milieu that there is in Berlin and beyond, there is a kind of code of silence. So even if there are factional divides within these movements, they do not talk to their authorities or tell the authorities that somebody who might be wanted is living somewhere or in hiding somewhere. As far as Daniela Kletter is concerned, I mean, as many people have been saying, she was sort of hiding in plain sight. I'm sat outside her old apartment now, and I spoke to a neighbour of hers earlier who said he would see her, she would walk her dog, say hello, she was friendly. According to German media reports, she'd attend over the years that she lived in this sort of trendy Kreuzberg neighbourhood in Berlin, capoeira martial arts classes. So it's not as if she was literally hiding, although she was here under a different name, but she was finally found in 2024. And that came actually after a German podcast did a bit of an investigation on her, and then the police claimed they had a tip-off, and they arrived at the apartment or the apartment block where I'm sat now.
2: And so what happened in court today, and what exactly has she been jailed for?
3: She has been jailed for a series of armed robberies. She was sentenced to 13 years. Her defence, it said, have already lodged an appeal. These are for armed robberies, though, that were committed after the Red Army faction or the Baader-Meinhof group that people may remember had been dissolved. She is a suspected former member of that group, part of the so-called less prominent third generation. Of course, the Baader-Meinhof was a violent anti-capitalist, far-left, militant group, and the armed robberies that she has been found guilty of taking part on, they happened after the group was dissolved. But what it said is that these robberies, along with two alleged accomplices who are still on the run, were used to fund their fugitive lifestyles. And police say that when they raided the apartment here in Kreuzberg, they found a fake kind of bazooka-type weapon, gold, lots of cash, wigs. They say they found that during that raid in 2024. And then the trial began last year, and she's now been found guilty, amongst some other charges, of a series of armed robberies from 1999 to 2016. And her part in those, according to prosecutors, but as I say, her defence have lodged an appeal.
2: Has she ever displayed any signs of remorse for her actions?
3: According to German media, she did address the court at one point during closing statements and apologise for any trauma caused to cashiers or transporter drivers who were there during the robberies. And interestingly, she had supporters there in court today who actually booed the guilty verdict and chanted freedom for Daniela. And this expert I was speaking to earlier, who looks at kind of extremism in Germany, he was saying that she's become this kind of figure, a kind of grandmother heroine for the extreme left in Berlin.
2: Jess Parker speaking to me from Berlin. Well, let's pick up on that reaction in court, where supporters of Daniela Kletter booed when the sentence was handed down. I've been speaking to Katja Hoyer, who's a British-German historian and author, and she began by telling me how much support there is now for the Red Army faction.
4: Not as much as there used to be, I think, in the 70s, when there was a sizable minority always, but a sizable minority of supporters who would basically stay silent, even though they knew that, you know, people were planning and conducting pretty horrendous crimes. Nowadays, I would say it is a smaller group, but nonetheless, I think they still inspire this kind of idea of almost like a Robin Hood kind of image of, you know, fighting, as we've just heard, capitalism, and doing so by means that are romanticized, I would say, in some quarters of the political spectrum on the far left.
2: Yeah, romanticized. But I mean, they were a pretty nasty bunch in what they did, weren't they?
4: Yes, absolutely. I mean, even in this kind of first generation that we just heard about was really when they had their heyday in the late 70s, particularly in 1977, when their violence really reached a peak. They kidnapped German industrialists and executed them. I think there's no other way of putting it. Quite often, they took into account that people like drivers or security personnel were literally in the firing line and killed in the process. American soldiers were targeted and killed. So they were very ruthless. And I think at the time, as I say, it was a minority, but they did inspire some sort of, you know, revolutionary idea, I guess, that this was necessary in the struggle for to overthrow the system.
2: Yeah, I mean, that was going to ask you. I mean, was that their ultimate aim, to overthrow the state? It was a revolution they were trying to stir up.
4: Well, they were part of a global sort of Marxist-leaning, I would say, trend that was going on at the time, late 60s, early 70s. I mean, at the same time, you have things like the PLO and the struggle for Palestine. You have the IRA in Ireland at the same time, the Basques, the Weathermen in the US. So there's a bit of a sort of global movement behind that. It really came out of the student movements of the late 1960s. And when they sort of fizzled out, a hard core of left-leaning radicals remained basically in various corners of the world, who were picking up the fight in different guises each time, but certainly connected.
2: It is amazing, isn't it, that Daniela Kletter, I mean, that nobody managed to track her down for so long.
4: Yes, I mean, that is partially to do with the fact that there is a network of support, particularly in Berlin, where people wouldn't have, you know, handed her in, even though they may have known who she was and what she'd done and what she'd got involved with. But equally, it is difficult. I mean, it's easy enough, I suppose, to go underground and carry on living like that over the years, not least because she wasn't a particularly sort of high-ranking figure within the movement as well. So whilst she was, you know, hunted basically by police and by the authorities for all those years, It's not like her face would have been particularly well known, say, by the majority of Germans who might have recognised her in the street.
2: And just finally, I mean, there's been a bit of a recent spike in violent far-left actions, hasn't there?
4: Yeah, that's right. I mean, it's certainly a focus now again for the domestic intelligence agency in Germany. I guess the most recent high-profile case was an attack on the electricity grid in Berlin this winter in January 2026, which really affected tens of thousands of households right at the point where a cold snap hit. And so you had sort of old people on stretchers, you know, being accommodated in sports halls and places like that. And it was really quite appalling. And again, the argument there was that they're targeting wealthy areas of Berlin and therefore the capitalists, as it were.
2: And that was Katja Heuer, British-German historian and writer. Now, here's a staggering fact. All of the top 40 hottest cities in the world right now are in India, with temperatures in those cities currently above 43 degrees Celsius. The heat is sparking forest fires and causing an increase in fatal heatstroke. The Indian government has closed schools early for the summer and is advising people to stay indoors. But such extreme heat now seems the norm in India at this time of year. I've been talking to freelance journalist Rajesh Joshi, who's normally based in Delhi, but this week he went north to Uttarakhand state and the city of Haldwani.
5: I was mostly out and about today, and I use public transport. So I felt the heat wave on my skin, on my face. This is a city called Haldwani in the foothills of northern state of Uttarakhand. But the weather here is no different from Delhi, which is about 275 kilometers away. And the temperature in Delhi yesterday was 46.8 degrees Celsius. Can you imagine?
2: It is extraordinarily hot. But how hot is it at the moment, do you think, given that, you know, it is now nighttime? And because that's part of the story, isn't it? That nighttime temperatures in many parts of India have been extraordinarily high.
5: It's 10 o'clock, 10 p.m. A couple of hours ago, it was 30 degrees. Now it has come down to 28. But still, it's very, very hot. I can't sit downstairs in the room because we don't have air conditioning. And if you don't have air conditioning, it's very, very oppressive. So I have come to the terrace to talk to you.
2: India has very hot summers, and we talk about this every year, and temperatures, you know, get into the high 40s, you know, even up to 50 degrees. But what is different? I mean, is it that this is happening more often? It's happening every year. Is it happening earlier in the year? Is it about those nighttime temperatures? What's going on?
5: You know, Indian summers, as you know, they are normally very hot. It's not happening for the first time. But suddenly, over the past, I think, 10 years or so, weather has become very unpredictable. You know, last year, in certain pockets of Delhi, the temperature hit nearly 50 degrees Celsius, which was unthinkable. And some media reports suggested last week that all of the world's hottest 100 cities were located in India. And to add to the woes of the people here in this state of Uttarakhand, forest fires have ravaged across the hills. But the government looks helpless every time there's a forest fire. So things are not getting better. We just hope that monsoon hit on time and we have some respite from this heat.
2: And what is the government telling people to do? And how effective is that advice, given that, you know, people need to go about their daily lives? They need to earn a living, don't they?
5: Well, Prime Minister Narendra Modi has issued an advisory asking people, especially children and elderly people, to stay indoors between 12 noon and 4 p.m. to avoid heat stroke. And he has also advised people to drink coconut water and ORS and all that. That's a very good advice, but what do daily wage workers or gig workers, both men and women, do? I mean, if they have no choice, if they don't go out and work in the oppressive heat, they go hungry. You know, that's the trouble. And there are around 70 million construction workers in India. And around 60% of them face heat-related sickness every summer. And farm workers are not included in this figure. So for them, it's a catch-22 situation. You know, if they don't go out, they don't earn their living. If they go out, they fall sick. So Prime Minister is, you know, in a comfortable position to advise that. But I don't know how many people are in a position to follow that advice.
2: That was the Indian journalist Rajesh Joshi speaking to me from the rooftop of his house in Haldwani in Uttarakhand state.

0: It's great to have you with us here on the BBC World Service. In 10 minutes after news hour, don't miss the interview.
1: We speak to Aisha Musa, one of the civilian figures who helped lead Sudan after the overthrow of Omar al-Bashir, about watching her country descend into civil war and whether Sudan can still find a way to peace.
0: At 22:30 GMT, it's Good Bad Billionaire.
2: We're finding out how Toto Wolff made his fortune.
3: From losing his father and abandoning his own racing dreams.
2: But Toto Wolff couldn't stay away from racing and turned Mercedes Formula One into one of the most valuable teams in the sport.
3: Find out how he did it on Good Bad Billionaire.
0: That's followed by the documentary, investigating the rise and fall of the former French president Nicolas Sarkozy.
4: His rise really began with a very precise, spectacular moment, which was in 1993, when he defused a hostage crisis in a school in Neuilly.
0: This is the BBC World Service, the world's radio station.
5: A reminder of our top story this hour and its latest evacuation order in Lebanon. The Israeli army's warned that all areas south of the Zarani River will be considered combat zones, and they've told residents to move north. Earlier we heard from the BBC's John Sudworth, who's in Beirut.
6: In the city of Tyre, people were given 2 hours before the bombardment started, 2 hours in which they had to decide whether to take the risk of staying or whether to get onto the already overcrowded roads, looking for already very scarce accommodation. So really very, very difficult conditions indeed.
5: Also, the head of the World Health Organization has called for an immediate ceasefire in the Eastern Democratic Republic of Congo so that health workers can contain the Ebola outbreak. And the states of New York and New Jersey have issued a subpoena to FIFA as part of an investigation into its World Cup ticketing practices. This is James Menendez with NewsHour. Therapy dogs are often used to help people who've been through difficult circumstances. But in northern Uganda, there's an unusual project that's been helping those traumatised by the violent insurgency that took place there. It takes rescued street dogs and retrains them as therapy dogs to help survivors, as Myra Anubi has been finding out.
7: On a patch of grass, a small group of men and women are training their dogs.
8: Sit, watch me, handshake.
7: Despite this gentle scene, there's a darker history here. All these people have suffered some sort of trauma. Around 20 years ago, this region was torn apart by conflict. The Lord's Resistance Army, led by the warlord Joseph Kony, carried out rape, murder and mutilation.
8: Majority of the people in northern Uganda were heavily affected psychologically.
7: Francis Okello Oloya was one victim, blinded by a bomb blast when he was a child.
8: Coping with life was not easy. I became actually very bitter about myself and I lost hope.
7: But he found hope in an unexpected way, through companionship with dogs. And after studying psychology, he realized that dogs could help other war trauma survivors.
8: Many of them were rejected, stigmatized. So because of limited mental health care services, I realized that dogs could step in to fill the gap. Down, lay down.
7: So with the charity The Big Fix Uganda, he set up the Comfort Dog Project, which takes in street dogs, often unloved and mistreated, and retrains them to become therapy dogs.
9: For a good girl.
7: Robert is a trauma survivor who now looks after one of these dogs. He was abducted from his village by the Lord's Resistance Army when he was just a teenager and forced to fight and kill for them.
9: They came in one night, then they took me when I'm sleeping inside my father's house. So from there, I spent 4 to 5 years in the bush.
10: And was it easy for you to talk to people about what you had gone through?
9: Yeah, it wasn't easy because you don't trust anybody. So we keep our secret and we keep silent. Yes.
7: The Comfort Dog Project has now helped over 120 trauma victims like Robert. But what makes these dogs so special? Here's Francis again.
8: I can share with my dog, Bailey, here. I can tell him what I went through. In a way, I will be releasing the heaviness of the traumatic events. So having a dog as a friend is a medicine in healing trauma.
5: That report by Myra Anubi from the BBC's People Fixing the World programme, reporting there from Uganda. Now, 10 months after the death of the British rock star Ozzy Osbourne, and perhaps appropriately for the image of his band Black Sabbath, he has been brought back to life. His family have announced an avatar, which won't just perform songs, as the ABBA Voyage avatars do, but also interact with fans.

0: Ozzy Osbourne's widow Sharon told the BBC she hopes the Ozzy avatar will receive its debut in Birmingham in the English Midlands, where the singer was born and where he gave his final performance 3 weeks before he died.
1: You can go and talk to Ozzy and ask him anything you want and he'll talk back to you. You can have your photo taken with Ozzy. You can ask him anything you want and he will talk to you.
0: Dan Hudson's a music journalist based in Birmingham, a super fan, Black Sabbath super fan, and the founder of the Ozzy Airport campaign to rename the city's airport in Ozzy's honour. Well, a little earlier, Dan told NewsHour's Sean Lay what he made of this latest initiative.
2: I think it's interesting. I mean, heavy metal fans are some of the most unforgiving, brutal fans there are. So I think if this doesn't end up sort of going to plan, then, you know, it's quite a high-risk move.
3: Better not be now.
2: Right, exactly. But I would never bet against Sharon Osbourne or the Osbourne family. And I think, you know, if she's behind it and she's really pushing it, Jack's really behind it as well. I just think it will be a success.
3: Do you think Birmingham as a city makes enough of its metal heritage?
2: Absolutely not. I mean, if you compare it to other international cities around the world, for example, like Nashville or Memphis, when you go to Nashville, you know you're in the home of country music. When you're in Memphis, you know you're in the home of blues. Here in Birmingham, there's barely anything to suggest that this is the birthplace of a global genre. And I should suspect many people listening around the world right now probably aren't even aware of that. Mm. And that's highly embarrassing. It's a global embarrassment. We're a global embarrassment that we don't do anything really to protect our cultural assets and to shout about all the things that we've done in a way that almost every other city around the world seems to do.
3: We all know about, well, a lot of people know about the Mersey Beat and the association with the Beatles of the city of Liverpool. As you say, perhaps less know about Birmingham, even in this country, and its importance to metal music. It was sort of demonstrated by that concert that Ozzy Osbourne himself gave his final performance in last July. I wonder, though, also about this kind of human aspect of it. Is there something just a little bit creepy about these ideas of avatars you can interact with?
2: Potentially, but if you look at the success of the ABBA thing, I mean, people sort of had a lot to say about that, but that's sort of been like, couldn't have been more successful, really. So if it's worked for ABBA, then it will probably work for Ozzy. The only caveat I would say is I do think heavy metal fans are a bit more brutal. You know, there's famous incidents of support bands not going down particularly well with big bands like Iron Maiden and whatnot. And they're a nice bunch, but they are unforgiving. So it's not the target market that I would want to sort of necessarily experiment on. But if it works for ABBA, in some ways, it's not necessarily for me, someone who's had the opportunity to see Ozzy and Black Sabbath live. It's not really aimed at me, is it? It's sort of aimed at people who never did get that chance. It's not necessarily, I think, for me or for other people to sort of take that away from them if that's what they want.
3: Just in the last 15 or 20 seconds, if people want to stream something from Black Sabbath that you think captures Ozzy Osbourne at his best, what would you recommend?
2: I think the best Black Sabbath song is Sabbath Bloody Sabbath. It's just got an incredible riff. His vocals are amazing. It's heavy. It stands the test of time. It's just an amazing song.
0: Dan Hudson, music journalist based in Birmingham, and as you heard, a big fan of Black Sabbath. That's just about it for this edition of NewsHour. Don't forget there are updates on all our main stories, including the situation in Lebanon, on our website, and plenty of background and analysis to that conflict to bbc.com/news. But from me and the rest of the team in London, thanks so much for listening. I'll be back at the same time tomorrow. Until then, bye-bye.
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6: BBC News, I'm John Shea. The Israeli military has issued an evacuation order that covers the whole of southern Lebanon. The IDF urged residents to move north of the Zahrani River, saying all areas to the south were considered combat zones. Israel has been carrying out broad strikes near Tyre, saying it's targeting Hezbollah. John Sudworth reports from Beirut.
7: Video footage from the southern city of Tyre shows a giant crater, perhaps two stories deep, blasted into the centre of a street, with stretcher-bearing medical teams moving precariously around its edge. The strikes came less than 2 hours after Israel gave the evacuation order, with tens of thousands of residents facing the choice of taking their chances with the bombs or rushing their families onto the crowded roads in search of scarce accommodation in a country already in deep upheaval. Israel says it's intensifying its military action in response to the use by Hezbollah of deadly new fibre optic drones. But its campaign could complicate efforts by the US to strike a peace deal with Iran.
6: President Trump has said he's not yet satisfied with the terms of the deal being negotiated with Iran and insisted that no country would have control over the Strait of Hormuz. His remarks came after Iranian state TV reported that Tehran had received a draft agreement that would see the reopening of the strait under joint management by Iran and Oman and the withdrawal of US forces from the region. President Trump was speaking to the media during a public cabinet meeting in Washington on Wednesday.
8: Iran is very much intent. They want very much to make a deal. So far, they haven't gotten there. We're not satisfied with it, but we will be. We will be either that or we'll have to just finish the job. But their Navy is gone, as I've said 1,000 times. Their Navy is gone. Their Air Force is gone. Everything's gone, and they're negotiating on fumes.
6: The head of the World Health Organization has called for an immediate ceasefire in the Eastern Democratic Republic of Congo so that health workers can contain the spread of Ebola. Dr. Tedros Adhanom Ghebreyesus said the region was facing a catastrophic collision of disease and conflict, with new cases outpacing efforts to contain the outbreak. Here's Barbara Platt-Usher.
9: It's in an area that is insecure. Dozens of armed groups have operated there for many years. The infrastructure is very bad. Transport links, we were told, meant that actually moving the materials that are now being brought in takes a very long time. And there's no treatment for this disease. There's no vaccine either. So what you need to do is test, isolate, and then pursue people who have had contact with the patients. But that is hard to do because of what I've just said, and also because the local population, many of them are suspicious. They don't necessarily believe that there's a disease that they need to worry about.
6: World News.
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1: BBC World Service.
6: They say they've issued a subpoena to FIFA, requesting information about its ticketing practices for the upcoming World Cup. The officials cited recent media reports suggesting fans may have been misled about seat locations and that FIFA's public statements and ticket releases may have contributed to soaring prices. Nada Taufik is in New York.
18: Many fans have reported that initially when FIFA put out a guidance on the categories for stadiums and fans purchased those tickets, that they later found out that their seats weren't exactly where they thought they were. And they ended up being assigned seats much further back from the field or even behind goals with obstructed views. And some fans and news outlets have even accused FIFA of changing the ticket categories after sales had already begun.
6: A 20-metre statue of the Argentine footballer Lionel Messi in India is said is to be taken down after it was seen swaying in the wind. The giant monument was erected in Kolkata during Messi's Greatest of All Time tour last year. Engineers inspected the statue following complaints from residents and found it was unsafe. BBC News.
5: Hello, I'm the BBC presenter James Copnell, and this is The Interview from the BBC World Service. The best conversations coming out of the BBC. 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
19: If you're not a little bit afraid, then you're not paying attention.
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23: We're more popular than populism.
5: For this episode, I speak to Aisha Musa, one of the civilian figures who helped lead Sudan after the overthrow of Omar al-Bashir in 2019. After popular protests led to his fall, Sudan's presidency was replaced by a sovereign council made up of military and civilian representatives. Aisha Musa was one of only two women appointed to the body, an unprecedented position of influence for a woman in Sudan. But hopes of democratic change collapsed, first with a coup, and then in April 2023, when a vicious power struggle between Sudan's army and the paramilitary Rapid Support Forces plunged the country into civil war. The conflict has led to famine, accusations of genocide, and the deaths of more than 150,000 people. Aisha Musa once worked alongside the generals now leading that war.
24: Never. I did suspect that something is going to happen in them. I did not see that they could be that blasphemous, that they could damage their country to this extent. I knew them as colleagues sitting around the table. We laughed with each other. We ate together. We traveled on the same planes. We attended the same meetings. We discussed and we shouted at each other, and they were very respectful to me. And I felt highly respected. I felt like I was actually the chairman of that. If Aisha doesn't speak, the meeting is not finished. So I was never afraid of them as a threat to life or to the lives of people.
5: Welcome to the interview from the BBC World Service with Aisha Musa.
24: But I feel numb. Actually, still, it feels unreal to me, having been in Sudan all my life. It looks like a nightmare because although Sudan during the last 3 decades has not been in its best, yeah, we have been through quite a lot of difficulties and insecurities, but I have never imagined that it will turn into a war field, kind of. And it keeps, we thought at first that it is just days or months or even a year, but it went on and it kept escalating. Now, it has been moving during these 3 years, but when it started as a war for us in Khartoum, we thought that it is definitely going to stop. It is not going to go that far, but it didn't stop. It went on and on. And we were faced with the fact that even our homes are no longer habitable and people started exoding. And even at that stage, I was still feeling not safe, but I felt that at my age, where would I go? And I didn't have any alternative but that home, that house that I had spent all my life trying to build after I lost my husband. And to leave it was something I've never thought about. But I had to. I had to. And it's a long story how we left the house. At first, I started housing people and trying to convince them and collecting water for those who needed it and bringing things for people. And then I used up all that I have. And I still feel, far as I am, I feel so insecure. I left behind a library that as a family, we spent all our life trying to build it. And I built the best I could to house the about 7,000 books that we collected. And now one of my sons went back to have a look since we left. He went on the last month. And he said he found a good number, but it was all piled and the shelves broken and it was all piled. Apparently they were looking for something. I don't know what for. The house is looted. Everything has been taken away. He said you wouldn't even find a spoon for your best cup of tea if you can manage to have a cup of tea. I feel devastated. I feel, this feeling of loss. I do not feel the loss of material things, but the loss of my life and all my papers, everything, our pictures, everything. And most of the things that belonged to my father were in that house. My mother gave them to me before she died.
2: And that story of loss of your possessions, of your home, is one replicated for millions of Sudanese, is it not? Almost everybody's been affected by this war.
24: Yes, everybody. Everybody. And this is actually, this is the condolence that made it survive. And no matter how much you lost, there's someone who has lost more, and maybe you will have the means to build some sort of life after that. But some people do not have means to, they do not have places to go back to. Some houses are totally ruined. Our house is not destroyed. I mean, the walls are there. The rooms are there. Mm. But everything, kitchen, bathrooms, everything is taken. Even the trees, they cut the trees. You have lemon trees and palm trees and everything. They are all cut from I don't know why this happened. This makes you think, why did this war take place? Is it really a fight between two people?
2: Groups? Look, I wanted to ask you about that because you were on the Sovereign Council, the body that replaced President Omar al-Bashir as a civilian. You had to deal with those two men, the generals you were talking about, Abdel Fattah al-Burhan from the Sudanese Armed Forces and Mohamed Hamdan Dagalo, known as Hemeti, from the RSF, the Rapid Support Forces. Did you suspect at the time that they might take your country to the devastating war we see now?
24: Never. I did suspect that something is going to happen, but it never reached this. I did not see this. I don't know even what to call it. And I did not see that in them. I did not see that they could be that blasphemous, that they could damage their country to this extent. So this is why I'm saying whether it is a war between two men or two groups, even that they represent, or something deeper than that and more than that. I knew them as colleagues sitting around the table. We laughed with each other. We ate together. We traveled on the same planes. We attended the same meetings. We discussed and we shouted at each other. And they were very respectful to me. They respected me as one of the eldest people in the group and the second. We were two women, the first two women in such a post in Sudan. And I felt highly respected. I felt like I was actually the chairman of that. And Burhan does say sometimes, if Asha doesn't speak, the meeting is not finished. She has to say something. I was never afraid of them as a threat to life, to the lives of people.
2: What I was wondering then is, you talk of, is it just these two generals, the forces they represent, or something broader? By that, do you mean, is it something within Sudanese society, or are you making a reference to external countries, other countries, foreign countries, supporting both sides?
24: I think that the Sudanese community environment is a source of encouraging this kind of thing to happen. But the real thing is that, as I said in my resignation note, that there is something, some strong hand behind the whole thing that's happening. When I said that, I did not go as far as other countries. I was just thinking of al-Bashir and the Muslim brothers whom were suspected by everybody that they were behind everything and this thing, all the rulers of the past who were trying to come back through these two. But then the thing, when it has gone so far and so deep, and it has used the equipment and facilities and money and things that I know as a member of the government at one time that we don't have it in Sudan, that there is some strong hand behind them from other countries. And now, of course, it is obvious that someone is igniting this war by supplying both parties with weapons that we did not have any means of having them at that time before. For this war, and things are renewing. The new things are coming, and up to date things, equipment of war, things that I don't even know their names are coming to the scene.
2: And that massively complicates the search for a solution for peace, does it not? Because you don't just have to deal with Sudanese armed groups; you have to deal with foreign backers as well.
24: Exactly. This is why I was one of the people who thought that we should never turn away a helping hand. If any country suggests that they want to help or they want to interfere or something, we listen to them and we go to them. But then now it is obvious that it is a war that is meant to break us to pieces, and that the only solution will be that we use our own hands and our own authorities, if we have any left, and our own abilities and what we have known already to fight back and to stop this war and to govern this country. I think that it is something that has got to be done by the same hands, if they are the same hands that killed, actually. These hands have killed. Someone used them, our hands, Sudanese people. I mean, the people who attacked me in my house are young Sudanese men whom I would call my son. I would say, this is my son. They broke into my house and I was sitting right there in front of them. I could have opened the door if they knocked. Before I could walk, take my stick and walk to the door, they broke into the house. And when I said why, they said, we thought that maybe there are soldiers here because we have been attacked by them, and we are looking for anyone in the military forces. Because before them, another group also came to the house, and they hit their way, broke into the house. I was also sitting. I always, after saying the Fajr prayer, I sit outside. I have a small bed, and I sit outside next to the doorway to the street. It was a small street. It is a small street outside the house. So they knocked, and before I could get up, they also used the butt of their guns, and they opened the door and walked in. They said they just want a drink of water, and their shoes need change. They want some shoes. My son came downstairs, and I asked him. He was furious. I said, no, bring them some shoes if you have. He brought them a pair of shoes. So one of them actually sat next to me, and he was speaking to me, and I was trying to convince him, like I'm speaking to you now. Why are you doing this? Why don't you take the talk, speak to us and say what you want, really? Why do you break into other people's houses? And why do you do this and that?
2: Is there any way that the civilians, the young protesters, the voices of experience like you, will be able to convince the military men to lay down their weapons, to take Sudan back to a more peaceful future?
24: These young men that I have seen a sample of them three times in my own house and spoke to them are just tools. They are machines. They are used. They are filled up with something, and they are new.
5: You're listening to the interview from the BBC World Service with me, James Copnell. I've interviewed Aisha Musa before, including in the Sudanese capital Khartoum when she was a member of the Sovereign Council. As always, her humanity shone through. She asked after my mother, who'd been unwell, and shared stories of her family, which has been forced into exile in several parts of the world. Aisha herself is in Riyadh. I was struck by how profoundly she has been affected by the war in Sudan, both personally and because of how it has weighed so heavily on her fellow citizens. Okay, let's return to my conversation with Aisha Musa.
2: And Aisha, you are living in exile now. I wonder your thoughts on the way people around the world are reacting to this wave of Sudanese people who have been forced from their homes. I know you wanted to talk, for example, about young Sudanese students in the UK and the difficulties they are having in getting visas.
24: Over the years, they have these strong ties with the British government. We call it Great Britain all the time. And regardless of what we think of the ties, the old ties with Britain, we respect this country and we respect the fact that all our elites and people who had the first high education went to Britain and they come back as people who really done quite a lot to the country. And all the first generations were educated in Britain, actually. Up to our level, we all went to Britain for education and we came back and we were very happy with what we have achieved. So you can imagine what kind of shock we all had when we read about the Home Secretary, UK Home Secretary Shaban Mahmood. Was very hard on us. It was really hard on us to hear that this announcement about the emergency break on study visas for students from Sudan and other four countries, I think, another four countries. And at the time, she was afraid. She says that all these are, in fact, all they will turn into asylum seekers. Even if they will turn into asylum seekers, at the time when Sudan is passing through this war, which has been described as the most vicious war and humanitarian status that the Sudan has gone through, not the Sudan, that the whole world has faced recently. Yani, isn't it the wrong time to announce such a thing? This is not what we would expect from Great Britain.
2: Aisha, we started this conversation talking about the devastation of 3 years of conflict. Do you see a way in which it comes to an end soon? Do you think that peace is possible in the short term?
24: Actually, a lot of things has got to be done if it is to stop. I mean, people speak about stopping the war. As I said, nobody from outside, I mean, there are these negotiations that the group of four and of five and all that, that never include women, let alone any other groups that, you know, or youth. Okay, they do not even have the young people who are the source of this revolution that has resulted in this catastrophe. So how are you going to negotiate what to do to someone without asking them what they think? I mean, women have never been invited to such negotiations. And the women groups also are totally neglected and left out of all these invitations to them. We have got a whole roadmap of what we should do. And it kind of culminates into, number one, the war has got to stop somehow. Of course, if it doesn't stop, then we have to have a long-term ceasefire. And civilians have got to get together in one round table, round that includes everything. We have a list of all the people that should be invited, not people in names, but in geographical places and who represent, as I was saying, professionals and ordinary people, the stakeholders, the real stakeholders, the young people, the women, the disabled, everybody in the country. Why? Because we want these people to be the first start of forming something like the People's Council or a parliament, a parliament. This parliament's work should have two jobs. Job number one is to eliminate the army, the armed forces from the civil forces. The army should go to where they belong and they should do the jobs that they are created to do. And the civilians should take care of themselves and should start preparing for public elections and representation of all kinds of people that are there. Because now this is what it is all about, is that everyone is saying that only those are working, but we are not invited, we are not included. So we want to include everybody in this fight for stopping the war, that if we want this war to stop and this country to be rebuilt, we have to go back. Government and the international community should help all the Sudanese who are now treated so unkindly by some of the friendly and the neighboring governments that they have gone to. People who are in camps outside are finding life a tormented kind of life. They cannot live there. They are all destined to become sick and die eventually. Starvation and no medical help. And no, of course, we did not even speak about education now. Education now is the luxury. And so the international community can help in these aspects. Bettering the help, humanitarian help, and helping Sudanese in their refugee camps and in their places which are less than dignified places to live in, to live a dignified life until they come back home, and they can help in the reconstruction of infrastructure in the country, and they can help with educational program, temporary educational program for the 19,000 child who are out of schools for 3 or now 4 years. 33 million needed humanitarian aid, and 7.3 million are women of reproductive age who are now just roaming around in these camps and trying to help in temporary kitchens and things like that, and with no jobs or anything to do. And 12 million are at the risk of gender-based violence. And when we say gender-based violence, we mean rape and sexual assaults and all these terrible things that are happening to the women all around the world. 1.1 million are pregnant women. And all of these are exposed to sexual violence, rape, kidnapping, child marriages, severe shortage of hygiene products, and millions are still displaced from their homes.
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8: Coming up on World Business Report, the latest stop-start talks about peace in the Gulf have left the markets wondering. We assess what the future looks like for oil and the global economy, both with and without the reopening of the Persian Gulf. Also, the extraordinary windfall bonus payouts going to Samsung workers this week, and why world football is being sued over its World Cup ticket pricing.
9: BBC News with Moira Alderson. The Israeli military has issued an evacuation order that covers the entirety of southern Lebanon. The IDF urged residents to move north of the Hazarani River, saying all areas south of it were considered combat zones. The IDF says it's targeting Hezbollah command centres. The Palestine Red Crescent and hospital sources say an Israeli airstrike on a home in Gaza City has killed 7 people, including 2 young girls, and wounded at least 15 others. The Israeli military said it had struck 2 senior Hamas militants in northern Gaza. President Trump has said he's not satisfied yet with the terms of the deal being negotiated with Iran. Mr. Trump insisted that no country would have control over the Strait of Hormuz, despite a report on Iranian state TV of a draft US-Iran agreement that would see the reopening of the strait, jointly managed by Iran and Oman. The World Health Organization has called for an immediate ceasefire in the Eastern Democratic Republic of the Congo so that health workers can contain the Ebola outbreak. DR Congo's health ministry has announced the first confirmed recovery from the disease. The US states of New York and New Jersey have launched an investigation into FIFA's ticketing practices for the Football World Cup. It follows anger from fans over high prices. Bolivia's president Rodrigo Paz has warned the country is at breaking point after a month of anti-government protests that have led to 7 deaths. The demonstrators want a reinstatement of fuel subsidies. Norway is joining the French nuclear umbrella, becoming the latest country to take up France's offer of extended protection to European allies. A defence pact was signed in Paris by President Macron and the Norwegian Prime Minister Jonas Gahr Støre. A Russian-flagged fuel tanker originally bound for Cuba has diverted course away from the Caribbean, according to maritime trackers. BBC News.
8: Where is the oil price heading right now?
10: There is a very real risk that we essentially go back to $150 per barrel. Nothing is really off the table right now.
8: Should we be scared, or are the doommongers overselling it?
11: The oil price is nothing like the disaster that the IEA projected. It's perfectly possible you get a spike of $150, but I really doubt it.
8: This is World Business Report from the BBC World Service. I'm Ed Butler, and today we are examining the future direction of oil prices with or without a deal between the US and Iran. Also in the show, why American prosecutors are turning their sights on FIFA ahead of the World Cup, and we're speaking to the developer of a NASA moon rover. But before that, let's start with the story that we do seem to start with quite a lot these days, don't we? What is happening in the Gulf, specifically with the blockade around the Strait of Hormuz, which is so key, of course, to the global oil, the LNG and the fertilizer supply? I'm with Susan Schmidt. She's portfolio manager at Exchange Capital Resources. She's in Japan today, I understand, Susan. The latest, President Trump said he's not satisfied with the terms of the latest mooted deal that's being negotiated with Iran. This after Iranian state TV has reported that Tehran has received a draft agreement. It would, apparently within this agreement, it would see the reopening of the Strait of Hormuz and its joint management by Iran and Oman with the withdrawal of US forces. All of that seemed to get markets a little

0: little bit excited today, didn't it?
1: It did. Traders are really emotionally reacting to every news headline that's coming out around some sort of agreement between the U.S. and Iran. And that's been driving the price of oil more so than the reality of the price impact and the cost as it runs through the supply system. Traders now are looking at this saying, all right, there's a discussion going on. It's positive. And they're taking that positive and saying that, well, it must be going in the right direction, really taking that, and you were seeing the price of oil come down significantly, 4 to 5% down on the Brent price in the past couple of days. We're seeing the same thing in WTI, that's the U.S. version of oil. And so it does seem to be lightening up. But again, this could go either way. Traders are reacting very emotionally to this and thinking it must be a good thing. We haven't yet seen them take a look at the nuts and bolts and work out how much this is costing the economy, because quite frankly, no one knows.
0: Indeed. And I should add, the White House says that this reported memorandum that the Iranians produced of a possible deal was complete fabrication, in their words. So Brent down to $95. Susan, stay with us. When the Iran war and the Strait of Hormuz's closure disrupted global oil supply, some experts, the IEA and Goldman Sachs among them, were predicting, weren't they, crude oil prices could be spiking it to $150 or even higher pretty fast. That has not happened. It hasn't happened yet, anyway. And some are wondering, is this because oil markets don't get how serious the political deadlock really is? Are they optimistic, over-optimistic, or do they know something that we don't? 20% of global oil, of course, travels through the Strait of Hormuz, or it did before the war started. I've been canvassing some expert opinion on this subject, starting with Florence Schmidt. She's an energy analyst at Rabobank in London. She told me first about all the bottlenecks that we're still facing the global oil supply and shipping, even if there is a deal and the Strait of Hormuz reopens now.
2: There is a very real risk that we essentially go back to $150 per barrel, because first of all, the Strait of Hormuz closure still hasn't been resolved. We still haven't seen a peace deal. And as long as disruptions continue and energy can't flow and production shut-ins in the Persian Gulf continues, that risk is very real. Nothing is really off the table right now.
0: I'm also joined today by Sudita Helm. He's Professor of Economic Policy at the University of Oxford. You take a very different view, right? That all of this rather narrow perspective on the Strait of Hormuz is perhaps missing the bigger picture.
3: I think in the short run, there is obviously supply disruption, but I think a bit of perspective is also quite helpful. So this war has gone on for about 12 weeks. It's very short. The oil price is nothing like the disaster that the IEA projected, that, you know, the greatest energy crisis in the world history, etc. Back in 79, when the price was $39, that would be about $170 today. We haven't touched that level. And the reason is that the energy world is very different today. The United States is the biggest producer of oil in the world, up to 13 million barrels a day. Russia's got sanction problems, but is producing pretty strongly. China is switching to coal really fast. We have large stockpiles, only some of which has been used. And sure, there'll be an adjustment process, but the adjustment process will be played out against these other options that people have, developments of other fuels elsewhere, some demand destruction. So it may be that the oil price stays at $80, $90 for the next few months. But the reality is that the market will respond to the cure for our problems, which is new supplies and actually getting oil out of the Gulf in future by pipeline and bypassing those straits.
0: Right. But I mean, those will take a while, won't they? I mean, building new pipelines takes years, and we've got a crunch right now.
3: Well, you know, it takes time. Yes, $90 is not a particularly high price for oil. And that's why some people are rightly more relaxed about where this looks. You know, stock markets have not reacted particularly badly to this. Yeah. And why in particular there are some clear winners, of which the United States is obviously one.
0: Lawrence, a more optimistic view.
2: Yeah, I mean, it's certainly true that, you know, some of the calls for maybe $150 or $200 might have come a bit early. But the truth of the matter is physical oil prices also in Europe have already reached $140 per barrel at some point in this war. But at the end of the day, what matters here is that prices will stay elevated for much longer than simply, you know, the Strait of Hormuz reopening, let's say tomorrow.
0: Dieter Helm, the fear has been, hasn't it, that the global economy was looking pretty frail already before this crisis. It could be tipped over by this.
3: You know, if the oil price goes to 150, 200, 400, whatever, it would be a disaster for many companies who depend upon energy, and particularly the kind of energy that's held up from the Straits of Hormuz, and also the stuff that's produced from oil and gas inside the Gulf, which is also bottled up in this position. But you mustn't mistake a short-term spike and the pain that it causes for a medium-term disaster. It's not new. It happens every time there's an oil spike. After a while, the price falls back down again because supply responds. And bear in mind, you know, it's not as if the world is short of oil and gas. We've got enough stuff to fry the planet many times over.
0: Yeah. I mean, you're basically saying that the oil supply is very elastic and it can get ramped up in certain countries, especially very fast.
3: Let me give you the example, right? You know, if you were back in 2000 and you were looking at the United States, you wouldn't even thought about talking about fracking. Let alone the idea that America, which was on a declining oil production, would within 20 years be the largest oil producer in the world by miles.
0: Lawrence Schmidt, there is another thing that has been making a lot of people very anxious recently, which is the inventory problem, right? That governments have effectively been hedging against this oil price spike by simply releasing strategic reserves. Can you explain what the mechanics of this are and what the timetable could be if we're reaching some kind of crunch in terms of the reserves?
2: Absolutely. So crude oil, the global inventories, they looked pretty decent before the start of the war. And of course, we already saw the withdrawal of strategic petroleum reserves as well to, again, mitigate the higher prices. The problem with storage is they don't last forever. Now, there's still a lot of strategic petroleum reserves that you can rely on, and also commercial reserves that you can rely on. But if you're talking about a continued closure for another 3-4 months, that it becomes problematic, especially for the winter months.
3: You know, Brazil is aiming to be the fourth largest producer in the world. Canada's expanding its oil production. There are significant oil production increases taking place in Africa. And of course, at the same time, we're electrifying transport, etc. So in my view, it's perfectly possible you get a spike of 150, but I really doubt it.
0: So is the cup half full or half empty? Professor Dieter Helm and Florence Schmidt there of Rabobank on the future price of oil. Susan Schmidt, no relation, I take it. The concern is that these inflated fuel costs could tip fragile economies, right, into recession, even if there is a deal, even if the oil market rights itself.
1: That is a concern that economists have. I think the investment community is not thinking that dire outcome at the moment. And certainly everyone is worried about the slowing of the global economy, but it is adjusting to the price of oil. We don't see this as being the biggest impact. As mentioned, there is some demand destruction that takes off that price pressure. And as well, we're not in the same environment that we've been in decades past. We have more robust supplies of energy, so it is not providing the pressure that it has in the past on the economy.
0: Okay, I want to talk about Samsung now. Workers at the South Korean chip-making giant have approved a landmark profit-sharing agreement. It's expected to award employees in the booming memory chip division an average bonus of nearly $400,000. That's each, right? I mean, under the agreement, 78,000 semiconductor workers will be given 10.5% of the company's operating profit. The deal avoids a looming strike at the company, perhaps not surprising. Jake Kwan is the BBC Seoul correspondent.
4: The company, according to the deal, will set aside 10.5% of its operating profit, which numbers tens of billions of dollars in just the first quarter. And they're going to set it aside as the bonuses for its employees, and it's going to be paid out in the form of company stocks. And the type of employees who will be getting it is mostly the ones who are making the memory chips. Those who are not making the memory chips, those who are making the smartphones, TVs, these other products that we are familiar with at Samsung, they will be walking away with a fraction of that, a few thousand dollars maybe.
0: We're used, aren't we, Susan, to bankers and perhaps others getting bonuses, but this is blue collar workers.
1: This is unprecedented. And so the move by Samsung to go to a profit-sharing agreement really shows how important it is to maintain one of those first-mover advantages and maintain their position in the market. They cannot give up market share to, say, SK Hynix or Micron, their competitors. They have to be in the supply chain as we build out AI. And so this is showing the extent of the importance to that for these companies by the size of the settlement.
0: All trillion-dollar AI companies, of course. Thank you, Susan Schmidt, very much indeed. You're with World Business Report from the BBC World Service.
5: The views of planet Earth, we've circled it completely, and we forgot how beautiful it is to look down on Earth.
0: That was the sound of one of the Artemis crew of astronauts last month with an emotional description of ours, the blue planet, as seen from on high. Now, the US space agency NASA has unveiled its $20 billion plan to go yet further and build a complete manned lunar base by 2032. Jeff Bezos' Blue Origin will be helping to build some of the tech there. Here's Dr. Lori Glaze from NASA.
6: We are building humanity's first outpost beyond Earth. Through Artemis we are going, and with Moonbase, we're going to stay. And together, NASA, industry, and international partners, we are creating a future where exploration is not just an incredible moment in history, but the first foothold beyond Earth for all of humanity.
0: Well, let's talk about industry and international partners that she mentions there. NASA has announced it's selecting two companies to design moon rover vehicles. One contract is going to Astrolab. Its founder is CEO Jarrett Mathews. He joins me now. Congratulations, Jarrett Mathews, I guess, for this contract success.
7: Thank you, and thank you for having me. Yeah, we're really excited that Astrolab has been selected by NASA to provide surface mobility for Artemis astronauts.
0: Yeah, you've got a moon rover ready to go.
7: We do. We have our first moon rover going to the moon later this year. That's a smaller one. It's a test bed for the larger one that NASA just awarded yesterday.
0: Right. What is the plan exactly? I mean, what function will they be serving?
7: So really, it's to provide mobility as the astronauts explore the lunar south pole. So this extends their area of exploration and ultimately helps them return, better and more science from the surface of the moon, as well as helps to establish a lasting human presence on the moon.
0: There's been talk, hasn't there, about moon mining, at least sourcing H2O water to help power future missions further afield. I mean, this is all going, is it supposed to be going up on one of the poles of the moon?
7: That's right. Yeah, this will be going to the south pole of the moon. And the reason there's a lot of interest in that area is that you have these permanently shadowed regions or PSRs where over millions of years, water ice has collected in these craters. And so now you have hundreds of millions of tons of water ice sitting there. And of course, it's a water's a commodity here on Earth, but on the moon, it's quite valuable because you can drink it. You can breathe the oxygen. You can store energy in the form of hydrogen and oxygen for use in rockets or fuel cells as well.
0: Yeah, indeed. So how do you get a moon rover to the moon? I mean, do you just sort of stick it on the back of a van and drive it up there? Or is it flat packed or is it going to be assembled when you get up there?
7: Well, it'll come pre-assembled, but it is folded up into a fairly small volume. So this rover that we awarded yesterday, that we call the Crewed Lunar Vehicle 1, is going to the moon on Blue Origin's Mark 1 lander. It does have to do a bit of robot origami once it gets there. It unfolds to deploy its limbs that have wheels and steering actuators on it. And then it will traverse uncrewed, being remotely operated from Earth, several hundred kilometers to rendezvous ultimately with the Artemis 4 crew arriving on the moon.
0: Wow. Are you under pressure to deliver? I mean, there is talk of a new space race, isn't there? China is forging ahead with its own plans to land humans on the moon by 2030. There's a 2020, well, there are different timelines, aren't there, for NASA, but 2032 is the final one. China looks likely to get there first.
7: Well, yeah, NASA has set a very aggressive goal for our program. They're giving us 18 months to deliver this rover. That's pretty similar to the timeline that the original Apollo lunar rover from the 70s was delivered on. In this case, though, our rover is quite a bit more capable. The Apollo rover only lasted a few days on the moon. this will have to last a year. It will have the ability to be remotely operated, survive the lunar night, and a number of other features that the Apollo rover didn't have to contend with.
0: Great. Good to hear from you. Good luck getting that across the line whenever it may be. CEO Jarrett Matthews there of Astrolab, one of the successful contracting companies designing a moon rover for the new NASA moon base. Now, the attorneys general of New York and New Jersey say they have issued a subpoena to FIFA demanding information about its ticketing practices for the upcoming Football World Cup. The investigation is based on media that suggests that fans may have been misled about seat locations and that the football's world governing body, in its public statements and ticket releases, have contributed to soaring prices. Tickets for the final, which will be played in New Jersey, range from $2,000 to almost $8,000. Victor Matheson is a sports economist at the College of the Holy Cross near Boston in Massachusetts.
8: So the issue here is that FIFA has promised Category 1 and Category 2 tickets to people who purchase tickets early. And once they actually discover their seats, they're finding that indeed some of those seats that were promised as Category 1 and Category 2 under the original pictures are not actually seated in the sort of areas that they thought they were purchasing. In addition, areas that they thought would at least be possibilities for these top-level tickets actually weren't possibilities at all, because all of those tickets were taken up by VIP packages. So this is not about the fact that FIFA is charging $300 or $400 minimum per ticket, because there's nothing illegal about being greedy. What is illegal is deceiving customers in offering something that they're not actually providing.
0: Yeah, I mean, FIFA hasn't commented so far on any of this and on the subpoena, but I mean, we've had obviously the uproar. We've had US lawmakers calling on FIFA to lower the prices of tickets. We've had lots of uproar from around the world, but it does sort of feel like the horse has bolted a bit on this, doesn't it?
8: FIFA is the least sympathetic defendant in the history of business malpractice here, right? Again, it is not illegal, but it certainly is unseemly to be charging $300 or $400 per ticket. This is about four times what they charged for tickets back in 1994, even after adjusting for inflation. So I think if they were charging $50 or $60 a ticket and someone was seated a section over than what they thought they were going to get, no one would be coming to the aid of those ticket holders. But all of a sudden, FIFA's charging $300 or $400, doing very little to help with local security and local transportation. And then all of a sudden, people are saying, look, FIFA is the bad guy here. And if we can catch them in a lie, we're actually going to go after them.
0: Right, we're going to go after them. So what might change?
8: It's not absolutely clear what can happen at this point, because presumably the vast percentage of tickets have already been sold. Theoretically, FIFA isn't sitting on a bunch of tickets that they could already make for sale for some cheap price. And that doesn't do anything for those of us who have bought tickets at $300 or $400 and all of a sudden are sitting in places that we didn't think we were going to be sitting in.
0: So have you got tickets to the World Cup?
8: So I do. I'm going to a game here in Boston, Morocco versus Scotland. I'm going to have a good time as an American wearing a kilt to the game, joining the Tartan Army. That being said, it was only last week I actually determined what my seats actually were. I bought them back in October, and that's something that's not usual here in the United States. We're used to the high ticket prices, but not knowing exactly what your seats are when you purchase them, that's actually something that's very unusual for us. And of course, I'll be quite upset if when I actually open up those tickets and look at those seats, that it's not a seat that I was promised.
0: Yeah, if you're up in the gods somewhere and you're paying hundreds of dollars and you can only see half the pitch or something.
8: That's right. So, I mean, again, all the seats are going to be, seats that you can see what's going on. Obviously, there's better seats and worse seats. FIFA, of course, has been very disingenuous. They've said, look, we've made seats available for $60 for every single game in the tournament. That's true. But here in Boston, the stadium seats 65,000 folks. They've made 1,000 tickets available for $60, another 4,000 available for about $150. And then the remaining 60,000 tickets are selling for either $300 or $400. And that was before dynamic ticket pricing took hold and skyrocketed tickets for games like Scotland or games like France versus Norway into the stratosphere.
0: Victor Matheson. The chief executive of Spotify has this week been defending the move to put AI-generated music on the music streaming platform. Alex Nordstrom says premium Spotify users will be allowed to create their own AI-generated remixes and song covers. That's good, he reckons. It will offer users and creators a better alternative to piracy and unregulated AI slop. Those are his words. The feature comes as part of a deal with Universal Music. Not everyone's quite so happy, though. I've been speaking to Jamie Sitter, or more publicly known as Jay Warra. She's a DJ who produces her own music and remixes other artists. And a few of her songs have reached hundreds of millions of streams on the platforms like Spotify. Take a listen. Some of the music there of Jay Warra. Well, I've been asking her what she made of this new AI feature.
9: I think the first thing I think about when people have even more access to our music for entertainment purposes or to do, I guess, creative work, I think about how little artists get paid for having our music hosted on there and for stream. And I think that's really at the root of it for me. I think AI is one piece of it. And then the other piece of it is that people are continuing to be able to use our music for different levels of entertainment. And then we still get the same level of payout, which is not nearly enough for us to pay a bill with.
0: Right. Yeah. I mean, it's pennies, right, per stream. But I mean, the argument I guess Spotify is putting forward here is that, you know, this is AI. It's going to happen. And at least using this format, it's going to allow artists, those who participate on Spotify, to receive royalties from the act of AI manipulation that members of the public can do.
9: You know, it's great that they're thinking about the artist. I think that's the one piece I haven't looked into much. I guess the payout portions that go towards artists. You know, I think the amount of music that's already existing out there is immense. And so then we're, you know, continuing to add more AI music that I think lacks a bit of the human touch. So it just further muddies what's out there. I think it makes it also harder for artists' music to get discovered and, you know, enjoyed for the work that was put in.
0: You're a DJ, of course, and your art, to a large degree, isn't it, is taking existing music, remixing it, swishing it about, turning it into something new. I mean, that is your brand.
9: Mm-hmm. Yep.
0: Do you feel that you're under personal threat from this kind of technology, since it's doing the same sort of thing?
9: Yeah, I think there is some level of threat when it comes to AI. I do believe that the human touch and the creative brain will always supersede any kind of AI generated work. But the thing is, AI is getting so good that I've gotten fooled a couple times with different songs I've heard on Spotify. And so, yeah, it's definitely a very slippery slope. And what seems maybe somewhat harmless right now has a lot of potential to just go completely off the rails and get out of hand.
0: Does it scare you?
9: I do think AI scares me to an extent. And, you know, the additional features that are being added day in and day out on, whether it's like a streaming platform or like a Suno AI platform that's used for production. And it is scary. The bit of hope that I have is there are a good amount of music listeners out in the world that are very, very against AI, and they want to listen to something that's human made. So that's my glimmer of hope right now with this. But yeah, it feels like a train that's, you know, blasting forward, and we just don't have much control over it. It's shaking on and off the rails a bit. It's tough.
0: Yeah, I mean, you say it's a slippery slope. I guess your expectation is that more and more AI generated music, just music from scratch, is going to be part of the listening palette, and human artists are going to be squeezed out ever more.
9: Yeah, and if you think about it, if you're, say, on a streaming platform and you just have the music shuffling and it's kind of doing like an exploratory thing where it's just serving you records.
0: That's DJ Jay Warra on the move by Spotify to allow users to amend the music of recording artists. And that's it from us here on World Business Report. Hope you enjoyed it. Till the next time, take care.
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3: BBC News with Moira Alderson. The Israeli military has issued an evacuation order that covers the entirety of southern Lebanon. The IDF urged residents to move north of the Zarani River, saying all areas south were considered combat zones. It said the military would act with extreme force against Hezbollah, accusing it of repeated violations of the ceasefire. From Jerusalem, here's Amir Nader.
4: There is some suggestion in local media, in Israeli media, that while President Trump might have greenlit this new operation by the Israeli military, that he hasn't okayed attacks on the capital, Beirut, for concern, fear of scuppering the deal with Iran. And finally, of course, Lebanon and Israel did sign a ceasefire extension just 2 weeks ago, an extra 45 days. Clearly, it didn't do anything to stop this escalation in violence. But there is this US-led mediation process. They were due to meet on Friday, and according to Saudi media, those talks are still planned to go ahead.
3: Meanwhile, the Palestine Red Crescent and hospital sources say an Israeli airstrike on a home in Gaza City has killed 7 people, including 2 young girls, and wounded at least 15 others. An Israeli warplane is reported to have fired 2 missiles at the house in the city's centre. The Israeli military said it had struck 2 senior Hamas militants in northern Gaza. President Trump has said he's not satisfied yet with the terms of the deal being negotiated with Iran. He said Tehran wanted to reach an agreement, but added that so far they hadn't got there. Mr. Trump insisted that no country would have control over the Strait of Hormuz. Here's Kasra Naji.
5: Iran keeps saying that we can allow various ships to go through, but no military ships. Don't forget that the U.S. has a military base in Bahrain, and the U.S. ships have been going back and forth to Bahrain for many years. So that means that basically that is unacceptable to the Americans also.
3: The head of the World Health Organization has called for an immediate ceasefire in the Eastern Democratic Republic of the Congo so that health workers can contain the spread of Ebola. Dr. Tedros Adhanom Ghebreyesus said the region was facing a catastrophic collision of disease and conflict. Barbara Platusher has more.
6: It's in an area that is insecure. Dozens of armed groups have operated there for many years. The infrastructure is very bad. Transport links, we were told, meant that actually moving the materials that are now being brought in takes a very long time. And there's no treatment for this disease. There's no vaccine either. So what you need to do is test, isolate, and then pursue people who have had contact with the patients. But that is hard to do because of what I've just said, and also because the local population, many of them are suspicious. They don't necessarily believe that there's a disease that they need to worry about.
3: Barbara Platusher reporting, BBC News. The Attorneys General of New York and New Jersey say they've issued a subpoena to FIFA requesting information about its ticketing practices for the upcoming World Cup. The officials cited recent media reports suggesting fans may have been misled about seat locations and that FIFA's public statements and ticket releases may have contributed to soaring prices. They've asked for details about ticketing at the New Jersey Stadium. Norway is joining the French nuclear umbrella, becoming the latest country to take up France's offer of extended protection to European allies. The Norwegian Prime Minister, Jonas Gahr Støre, said his decision was made after reassessing Europe's security environment in the light of Russia's military build-up and the continuing war in Ukraine. A fifth person accused of providing fatal doses of ketamine to the American actor and Friends sitcom star Matthew Perry has been sentenced to prison. Kenneth Iwamasa was given nearly 3.5 years after pleading guilty to charges of conspiracy to distribute ketamine and causing death. Shaima Khalil was inside the LA court.
7: The atmosphere inside the courtroom was charged at times, with Matthew Perry's family visibly emotional. Kenneth Iwamasa took the stand and turned to face them, apologizing repeatedly and saying he would forever regret his actions. The actor's live-in assistant, who also described himself as the star's friend, had pleaded guilty in 2024 to one count of conspiracy to distribute ketamine causing death. In addition to the almost 3.5 year prison sentence, he was also ordered to serve 2 years of supervised release and pay a $10,000 fine.
3: A Russian-flagged fuel tanker originally bound for Cuba has diverted course away from the Caribbean, according to maritime trackers. The sanctioned vessel was carrying nearly 300,000 barrels of diesel. As a longtime ally of Havana, the delivery was the Kremlin's attempt to send fuel to the energy-starved island, which has been under a US fuel...
1: In a world where medical breakthroughs meet everyday realities, we bring you voices that cut through the noise.
8: What happens to a lot of people when they try to come off of their medication, they stop them too fast, not realizing it. They feel horrible, and then they're told, oh, see, you're having a relapse of your illness. This is why you need to be on meds. And people get stuck in this loop.
1: Sometimes these voices expose how everyday choices can shape our body's future.
9: Because alcohol itself is a neurotoxin, and therefore the effects of too much alcohol leads to a condition called Wernicke's encephalopathy, which is an alcohol-induced dementia, basically, which is partly vascular.
1: Join me, Selena McKenzie, on our medical special on The Lifestyle Show, Thursdays from 2 p.m. here on TRE, where you can get a glance of the truth behind your health.
10: BBC World Service. Of another southern city, Tyre, where the authorities said that shelters were full and urged people to head to Beirut. Israel's military has been attacking what it said were Hezbollah command centres in the area of Tyre. It's also targeting the Bekaa Valley in eastern Lebanon to try to break Hezbollah's supply routes to the south. I heard more from John Sudworth, who's in Beirut.
11: We knew from a couple of days ago that this military action was intensifying, and that still seems to be the case today. Reports of strikes right across the south of this country, and with those evacuation orders in place, particularly in that large southern city of Tyre, there are thousands of people on the road again. Don't forget, there was meant to be a temporary ceasefire in place as of last month. That has been repeatedly violated. Both sides have been engaging in exchanges of fire. Israel has been bombing targets. Its ground incursion has continued. But as a result of the announcement of that temporary ceasefire last month, many people did return to their homes. And we now have this order from the Israeli Defense Forces suggesting that everybody south of the Zarani River, as you were saying, ought to leave that area and head north. And that is a huge swathe of this country. And for those that obey that order, and many people will, of course, knowing what the risks are of staying inside what Israel is saying is a live combat zone, that will pile even more pressure on a country that is already reeling under the weight of the previous evacuations, the impact on services, on the provision of healthcare, etc., etc. Not to mention, of course, the shortage of accommodation in cities like Beirut.
10: And John, why is Israel acting with such force now? What is the strategy behind this?
11: Well, that's really interesting, isn't it? And to be honest, there's lots of theories. I think it's fair to say that looming over all of this is that possibility of peace between America and, you know, Iran has made it very clear that any agreement, in its view, will need to include peace in Lebanon as well. And there is a sense, I think, in terms of briefings that we're getting out of the White House, that Washington has been putting pressure on the Prime Minister Benjamin Netanyahu in Israel to limit the kind of things he can do in terms of prosecuting this war, which he says is a war of national defense against Hezbollah, the armed militant group based here in Lebanon, of which Iran is a patron, of course, and that therefore Israel sees a very small window before that deal comes into effect when it can really hit Hezbollah as hard as it wants to, and potentially limited room for maneuver after that peace deal is signed. So it's doing what it can now, or while it still has the chance.
10: John Sudworth in Beirut. Well, for weeks we've been reporting on the possibility of that peace deal between the United States and Iran. If it happens, it will start with a memorandum of understanding. Both sides have indicated that there's been progress on that. According to Iranian state television, Tehran has received a preliminary, unofficial draft to end the war, but the text is still not finalized. But Washington has rejected this report as a complete fabrication. Speaking at a cabinet meeting at the White House, President Trump had this to say about Iran.
12: They want very much to make a deal. So far, they haven't gotten there. We're not satisfied with it, but we will be. We will be either that or we'll have to just finish the job. But their Navy is gone, as I've said 1,000 times. Their Navy is gone. Their Air Force is gone. Everything's gone, and they're negotiating on fumes. But we'll see what happens. Maybe we have to go back and finish it. Maybe we don't. People understand it. They know that, very simple, Iran cannot have a nuclear weapon. I'm doing that for the world. I'm not doing it just for us.
10: I heard more about the draft framework from our Middle East analyst, Sebastian Usher.
13: All we know is that Iranian state TV has said that there is a memorandum of understanding between Iran and the US, that it is in its initial stages still, that it's not formally been released. And what it focuses on, the Iranian state TV report, is the Strait of Hormuz and saying that under the deal, Iran would allow commercial shipping to be restored to the level it was at before the war within a month of that deal being signed. And in return, the Americans would end their blockade of Iranian ports, which President Trump put in response to the Strait of Hormuz being closed down. It's not a lot more than that. One would assume that that isn't all a memorandum of understanding would contain.
10: And what about these key demands? Washington's demand that Iran doesn't build a nuclear weapon and Tehran's demand that Israel ends its war against Hezbollah in Lebanon.
13: I mean, neither of those are in the section of the memorandum of understanding, such as it is that Iranian state TV presented. I mean, that is either that the state television just cherry-picked what it wanted and what the Iranian leadership wanted to put focus on and to try and preempt the deal through that. I mean, one would assume that that's the reason why they did this. Or, I mean, we know that this is just a preliminary deal and we know that the really difficult issues, I mean, Strait of Hormuz is a very difficult issue, but the uranium, the enriched uranium that Iran has, Iran's nuclear ambitions, that that is an absolute red line for President Trump. That was repeated by the White House again, essentially, but that wouldn't necessarily be in the preliminary part of the deal, and nor necessarily would the Lebanese war that Israel is waging and is intensifying as we speak be there. But giving 30 days or 60 days after this, I mean, we've had that sort of time already since the ceasefire came into effect, and there doesn't seem to be any progress on those issues at all. So again, it does seem to be kicking the can down the road a bit.
10: What is your sense? Is your sense that we're coming to a conclusion here?
13: I don't think we're coming to a conclusion, because the conclusion would be the actual end of the war, and that wouldn't be what this first stage is. Whether we're going to get to an announcement and an agreement that President Trump and the Iranian leadership are both ready to go along with for now. I mean, again, you know, the US Secretary of State, Marco Rubio, at this cabinet meeting talked about that very briefly, didn't really give any indication that things had moved on since he said a few days ago that it could be happening within a few days. Essentially, he said the same thing. I mean, there are still massive sticking points, and Israel is an element in this. The Israeli government certainly had to rein in its offensive against Hezbollah in Lebanon in order to get the original ceasefire off the ground in the first place. But what we've seen in the past few days is another major intensification of that war. And now the Iranians have said that the Lebanese aspect of this, that has to be part of a resolution too. That certainly isn't what it looks like on the ground at the moment.
10: Sebastian Usher. The Ebola outbreak centred in eastern parts of the Democratic Republic of Congo is thought to have killed more than 200 people, and a further 1,000 are suspected of having contracted the deadly virus. Neighbouring Uganda, which itself has been hit with cases of its own, has shut its border with the DRC. Decades of war, poor infrastructure and health spending of just under $30 per person a year are just some of the many things that's making it hard to keep up with testing and treatment. The head of the WHO, Tedros Adhanom Ghebreyesus, called the outbreak a catastrophic collision of disease and conflict. Evan Davis spoke to Kate White, a medical coordinator for Médecins Sans Frontières in Ituri province, the centre of the outbreak.
14: Ebola is putting a strain on what is a fragile health system. It is a system that barely copes in the normal time. You know, what doesn't get published in the news a lot is there is measles in Congo a lot of the time. There is cholera happening right now in a different part of the country. It's never a place that is without something happening because the health system is fragile. So you have that and then you have this, and it makes people scared to access their local healthcare centre, even if they would normally have the means to. It makes healthcare workers scared to work in health centres because they don't necessarily know how to protect themselves. And that is also fair because we have already had many healthcare workers pass away in this outbreak and we are only weeks into it.
15: Describe to me what medical facilities you have. You're in Bunia. What is there? What happens? A patient or suspect patient arrives. What happens to them?
14: So they arrive, they hopefully get triaged, they will see if they meet the case definition, and if there's bed space, they will get admitted. If there's not bed space, then the chances are they will go home. We're trying to get them to go home with a kit that will protect them and their families, but that is the best we can do right now. Everyone in the hospitals, like in the health facilities that are treating them, if they come in and they are being triaged, everyone is in appropriate protective gear. When they're admitted, they're in full PPE like you see on the pictures. So far, we've managed to find space in the hospital for the suspected cases. There is issues with finding space for others now, like, I mean, your normal healthcare needs, but some people also don't want to be admitted and we can't force people. So yes, there is potential, as we have seen on the news, in terms of families taking loved ones back without appropriate protection.
10: Kate White from MSF. In Laos, an international rescue team of divers has found five villagers alive inside a flooded cave where they'd been trapped for a week. They were part of a group of seven who'd gone into the cave to look for gold. The search operation is continuing to find the two still missing. Our Southeast Asia correspondent Jonathan Head reports.
16: After a grueling search, success. Two divers record the moment they found five men who'd been trapped underground for a week. Exhausted and very distressed, but alive. They'd gone into pan for gold, but found their exit blocked by rising floodwaters. Their rescuers, one Thai and one from Finland, are veterans of the famous cave rescue in Thailand 8 years ago. With their experience of extracting the young Thai footballers, they were part of a team which came from Thailand to help. They found themselves facing extreme conditions, moving through waterlogged spaces barely wide enough for a human body. For days they were within just a few metres of the trapped men, but had to battle torrential rain which brought huge volumes of mud into the cave. So a real sense of achievement for this rescuer, announcing that they'd been found at 4:30 this afternoon and promising he would keep searching for the two who are still missing. They've left food and drink with the gold miners. Now they must plan how to get them out once they've recovered their strength.
10: Jonathan Head reporting. 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Still to come.
17: He started his journey from Weihai. He spent more than 30 hours in water to cross the sea. And also he said, oh, when I got here, I was almost passed out.
10: The Chinese activist who's made a dramatic escape from his homeland. Across Western Europe, few places have escaped the unusual searing heat this spring. Here in the UK, temperatures have passed 35 degrees Celsius in May, an exceptionally high temperature for the summer months of July and August. But the top 40 hottest cities in the world are all in India, where the recorded temperatures were above 43 degrees. People living in the capital, Delhi, have been advised to stay indoors, and schools across the country have closed early for the summer holidays. So, what's behind these high temperatures and who's most affected? Ira Khan reports.
18: On a 45-degree day, men and women across India wake up to work. Almost 90% of the country's workers are employed in the informal economy, meaning that they work as street vendors, delivery drivers, or construction workers. They continue working on the roads under the scorching sun, getting no relief from the heat. Workers cover their heads, they try to stay in the shade as much as possible, or they put wet cloths behind their necks to cool down. Some of them work shifts for as long as 12 hours. Across Asia, the International Labour Organization estimates that more than 70% of the workforce are exposed to excessive heat at some point during their jobs, with informal workers being the most vulnerable. But for many of them, they simply don't have a choice.
19: Only we know how we work under these conditions. We work outdoors in this heat because we have children to care for. The world is different for the poor. There are no facilities for the poor and for the rich. There are all the facilities.
18: Researchers from the US University Harvard South Asia Institute says that a human body can only handle so much heat before it's no longer able to cool itself. And that limit is below a temperature of 35 Celsius. Above this limit, even a young, healthy person resting in the shade with access to ample drinking water would experience this continual rise in their core temperature, which could cause death from heat stroke within hours. The research found that nearly 380 million Indians are living in conditions that exceed the capabilities of human physiology. This extreme heat can cause heart attacks, but also kidney injuries, exacerbating numerous chronic conditions, including diabetes, respiratory illnesses, and mental conditions.
20: Just don't ask about the heat. It sometimes becomes challenging to get up from bed and my blood pressure drops. I start vomiting because of the intense heat and my condition becomes so bad.
18: For informal workers living in cramped settlements with little ventilation, unreliable electricity, and no access to air conditioning, sleep itself is becoming more difficult. They are unable to rest or cool down. Workers are also reporting losing wages because they cannot work the full shifts, and they're spending more money on water, medicines, and transport. The crisis is worsening in South Asia, as climate change is predicted to triple the chance of pre-monsoon season heatwaves. Scientists say nighttime temperatures are rising faster than daytime temperatures across much of the region, reducing the hours people once relied on to recover from extreme heat.
10: Ira Khan. After a daring escape by boat over the sea from his homeland, a Chinese dissident called Dong Guanping is now in the custody of the authorities in South Korea. Over the years, he's made several attempts to flee and had once made it to Thailand, but was sent back. He'd also tried to swim to a Taiwanese-controlled island. I heard about Dong Guanping's latest ordeal from his friend and fellow activist Sheng Che, who's based in Canada.
21: A friend from United States, he called me. Sheng Xue, Dong Guangping is trying to call you, but you didn't pick up the phone. I said, oh, I didn't know that was him. I tried to call back. The officer from the Coast Guard station, a lady who can speak Chinese, and she asked me who Dong Guangping is, why he escaped to here, and why people are trying to rescue him. Because I told her, I will try my best to help him. Canadian government knows who he is and will help with this. And then a friend of mine who is in South Korea, he called the Coast Guard station again and asked Dong Guangping to answer the phone. And my friend used another phone to call me. So we spoke through this way. And Dong Guangping was in a very good mood.
10: Tell us how he actually did it. How did he escape?
21: So he started his journey from Weihai. He spent more than 30 hours in water to cross the sea. And also he said, oh, when I got here, I was

0: almost passed out. He said the engine of the rubber boat was broken.
1: He's tried to escape before and he's been sent back before. Is he worried about being sent back again?
0: Of course. So that's why he was very nervous.
1: Why was he in such trouble with the authorities in China to begin with?
0: He was from a high-ranking military family. He could, if he doesn't have the conscience, of course, he could live in a totally different lifestyle. But thanks God, he is very wise and he knows the evil of the Chinese communist. He paid a lot of attention to people who have been suffering under the Chinese regime. And he involved in the Tiananmen massacres, anniversaries, events, and he signed to condemn the massacre. And so got him in trouble. And then he involved in a lot of human rights activities. He was sentenced twice in prison before he escaped to Thailand the first time.
1: Shang Xia on her friend, the Chinese activist Dong Guanping. And finally, football. As all fans should know by now, the English Premier League has finished with Arsenal victorious. It's the team's first league title in 22 years. But there was also another competition taking place involving 11 million football fanatics. They were battling it out to win a football prediction game known as Fantasy Premier League or FPL. The result is in, and as the newsroom's Alfie Halbershen reports, there was an unlikely winner.
2: And Arsenal are crowned champions of England.
3: Red confetti and ecstasy on the faces of the Arsenal players as they lifted the Premier League trophy on Sunday. But at the same time, another vicious competition reached its climax.
4: Season is done. FPL 2025.
5: FPL season. 10 months of agonising over transfers.
6: Once again, this game, which I love, which does not love me, back it has come and it has haunted me.
3: An all-consuming hobby that borders on the torturous, fantasy football, of course. Can you reliably predict every week for 10 months? A combination of players who will perform the best and do this better than 11 million other people. It's a sport of the mind.
7: Because we obviously know Magnus Carlsen as well as a good fantasy Premier League player. What skills do you guys have as chess players that make you good at fantasy Premier League?
8: I think he's very unpredictable when he chooses some players. Probably in chess as well, he makes some moves which no one can expect.
3: Yeah. Grandmaster Magnus Carlsen and top Russian chess players often jostle near the top of FPL alongside other data gurus. But this year, on his first attempt, there was a new winner.
9: Dude, it's completely insane. Of course, there's been some luck involved, but I have also put some time into it and it's taking a lot of my energy. And it just kept going up and up and up. I mean, if you had told me at the start of the season I'd even be close, I would have thought it was a joke.
3: 23-year-old Erik Ibsen, a student from Denmark.
9: Yeah, you should see my Excel sheet. It's completely insane. I think I was sitting with it like 4 or 5 hours a day. I have an exam in 3 weeks and I haven't even started studying for it.
3: At university, 15 hours a week of spreadsheet headache got me when I played fantasy football to around the top 30 in the UK rankings. But 10 years on, it's now a lot tougher, with the best players also turning to AI to make selections. But not Eric.
9: I didn't really use AI to plan it, especially because I felt like I didn't really take account for scenarios like other things did. Just have patience. I had so many bad weeks and I still ended up winning. Don't let these weak results define your whole season.
3: As a result, he now wins a 7-day holiday to the UK with his family and VIP tickets to see his first ever Premier League match.
1: A man of many talents, our very own Alfie Habershon. The main news this hour. The Israeli military has issued evacuation orders for large parts of southern Lebanon, declaring the area's combat zones ahead of fresh strikes against Hezbollah. The Israel Defense Forces urged residents to move beyond the Zarani River. That's about 40 kilometres north of the border. Much more on that developing story on our website at bbcnews.com.
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11: Secret meetings, disappearing witnesses, and allegations of suitcases full of cash. You might know that Nicolas Sarkozy, former French president, went to jail, but you might not

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0: And together we host Good Bad Billionaire. Next on the BBC World Service, the story of the most successful team principal in Formula One history.
1: We're going to find out how Toto Wolff made his fortune from losing his father and abandoning his own racing dreams to making millions in venture capital during the early tech boom.
0: But Toto Wolff couldn't stay away from racing and turn Mercedes Formula One into one of the most valuable teams in the sport. Find out how he did that on Good Bad Billionaire, coming up right after the news.
2: BBC News with Moira Alderson. The Israeli military has issued an evacuation order covering the whole of southern Lebanon. The IDF urged residents to move north of the Zarani River, saying all areas south of it were combat zones. The IDF says it's targeting Hezbollah command centres. The Palestine Red Crescent and hospital sources say an Israeli airstrike on a home in Gaza City has killed 7 people, including 2 young girls, and wounded at least 15 others. The Israeli military said it had struck 2 senior Hamas militants in northern Gaza. President Trump has said he's not satisfied yet with the terms of the deal being negotiated with Iran. Mr. Trump insisted that no country would have control over the Strait of Hormuz, despite a report on Iranian state TV of a draft US-Iran agreement that would see the reopening of the strait jointly managed by Iran and Oman. The World Health Organization has called for an immediate ceasefire in the Eastern Democratic Republic of the Congo so that health workers can contain the Ebola outbreak. DR Congo's health ministry has announced the first confirmed recovery from the disease. The US states of New York and New Jersey have launched an investigation into FIFA's ticketing practices for the World Football World Cup. It follows anger from fans over high prices. Bolivia's president, Rodrigo Paz, has warned the country is at breaking point after a month of anti-government protests that have led to 7 deaths. The demonstrators want a reinstatement of fuel subsidies. Norway is joining the French nuclear umbrella, becoming the latest country to take up France's offer of extended protection to European allies. A defence pact was signed in Paris by President Macron and the Norwegian Prime Minister, Jonas Gahr Støre. A Russian-flagged fuel tanker originally bound for Cuba has diverted course away from the Caribbean, according to maritime trackers. BBC News.
1: It's 2009 and we're in the German mountains. The air is thick with the smell of pine trees and petrol. We're at a racetrack so infamous it's called the Green Hell.
0: A tall man in a blue and white racing suit folds himself into his Porsche. Not any old Porsche, this car isn't actually street legal. It's designed for endurance and speed.
1: He whispers to himself,
0: "It's time to put my balls on the dashboard."
1: As he starts the engine.
0: In under 15 minutes, that man will be in an ambulance, unconscious. But in under 15 years, he'll be a billionaire.
1: Welcome to Good Bad Billionaire from the BBC World Service. Each episode, we pick a billionaire and find out how they made their money.
0: We take them from zero to their first million, and then from a million onto a billion.
1: My name is Zing Sing, and I'm a journalist, author, and podcaster.
0: And my name's Simon Jack, and I'm the BBC's business editor.
1: And that man with the distinctive accent so brilliantly reprised by Simon.
0: Sorry about that.
1: He is Toto Wolff, and you may know him from Netflix's show Drive to Survive, where he became a main character of Formula One.
0: He's loved by fans for his one-liners, delivered in his deep Austrian deadpan, as you've already heard, and his fierce and passionate rivalries.
1: But Toto is much more than just a TV personality. He's actually the most successful team principal in Formula One history. And if you don't know what that word means, it's basically the boss of a Formula One team. They run the team, they make the big decisions, they're responsible for the results on and off the track.
0: He's also the chief executive and co-owner of the Mercedes Formula One team.
1: And that dual role makes him unique among the team principals in Formula One today. It has also made him a billionaire, currently worth $2.5 billion.
0: Now, throughout his life, he's mixed money and motorsport, using venture capital to fund his love of racing.
1: But he's also gained a reputation for being a control freak, and he has spoken about the scars and demons of his past.
0: So what is it that drives Toto Wolff? Let's head back to the beginning to find out. Torge Christian Wolff was born in 1972 in Vienna, Austria. His mother was Polish and worked as an anesthesiologist. His father was Romanian. When Toto was young, he ran a very successful art transport freight company.
1: And they lived comfortably in an affluent neighbourhood, and Toto and his younger sister went to a prestigious French school. In fact, Toto, get this,

0: speaks an astounding 6 languages in total. French, Polish, German, Italian, Spanish, and English. Wow. But when Toto was 8, everything about his life changed.
1: Yes, Toto's father, age 30, was diagnosed with brain cancer. Then his business went, in Toto's words, belly up. And amid the family's health and financial turmoil, Toto's parents got divorced. Toto described the next decade as one of suffering for the family. It was formative, he said. I was 8 or 9 or 10 and I wanted to be in control, and I wasn't. Remember that thought. As his father's cancer progressed, Toto found himself taking on more caring responsibilities. And finally, after years of illness, his father died. Toto was 15. And he said he had a terrible guilt for the relief he felt.
0: And in 1989, at the age of 17, Toto clearly felt perhaps a bit liberated by this. He took a road trip to Amsterdam with some friends, and that would change his life. They borrowed a Peugeot 605 limousine, and they tried to cover 200 kilometres every hour on the German Autobahn. And on the trip, they made a pit stop in Germany at a motor racing complex called the Nürburgring to watch a friend compete in the Formula 3 championship.
1: Now, this was Toto's first time on a racetrack, and he instantly, he says, caught the bug. That evening, he went to a bar with some drivers, and in his words, there was nothing else anymore. It's like an identity I got. In that moment, he said to himself, I want to become a racing driver.
0: But Toto was a little bit late. At 17, most professional drivers start as children with go-karting, and he had never done any of that. In fact, he'd actually failed his driving test the first time around. His own driving teacher even told him, you in cars, that's not going to be very good. Ouch. And perhaps his teacher was right. Toto crashed his first car, a Volkswagen Beetle, into a tree while racing through some woods on a rainy day.
1: Yeah, boy racer.
0: Boy racer. I actually don't even have my driving license yet.
2: You're not.
0: I know. I've tried.
1: You say, yeah, when are you going to be unleashed on the roads, do you think?
0: Well, I'm trying to make some complex calculations in my head. Maybe Toto Wolff could help with this. Trying to figure out how long it would take for me to do all the lessons and pass my driving test versus how long self-driving cars will get onto the roads here.
1: Ah, good question.
0: Because once that happens, will people need driving licenses?
1: Maybe not. Toto, though, was determined to race. He saved up 2 birthdays and Christmas presents to pay for a place at the Walter Lechner Racing School at the Österreichring racetrack in Austria. It's now called the Red Bull Ring. But after learning to race, he still needs money. Racing is incredibly expensive. Toto is estimated a driver must be able to spend, get this, 8 million euros in total to make it into Formula One through the grades, nowadays, that is. But even just starting out is eye-wateringly expensive. He said if somebody's talented, very talented, you probably need to spend 1 million euros in karting. In his words, you need to have a sugar daddy or a rich daddy. Toto had neither.
0: So he needed to raise sponsorship. He gave a presentation to parents at his school on how they could invest in his career, and he raised enough to lease himself a racing car and start competing in the junior formulas. Meanwhile, he'd been accepted to Vienna University to study economics, so his plan was to study and race at the same time.
1: Oh, that sounds like a cool thing to be at university. What are you doing this weekend? Oh, I'm sorry, I'm a racing driver at the weekend.
0: Yeah, I can't attend the lecture, sorry, I'm racing.
1: He spent 3 years competing in Formula Ford, which is kind of like the minor league of motorsport.
0: And during this time, he'd won a legendary endurance race, the 1994 Nürburgring 24 Hours. But Toto was no Lewis Hamilton. His racing teacher, Walter Lechner, told him that he was too slow for Formula One and that he should go and do something useful instead. He's also, it's important to note, probably a little bit too tall to be a racer, particularly in F1. Some sources put Toto at 6'2", others at 6'5". Yeah. And that is quite large for a racing car.
1: It is.
0: Driver.
1: And every single thing on a Formula One racing car has to be as light as possible. And you've got to fit it all into quite a small space. So in a way, they're like mechanical jockeys. In 1994, at the peak of his junior career, disaster strikes. His sponsor pulled out after a series of high-profile and fatal crashes over a few weeks involving Ayrton Senna, Roland Ratzenberger and Carl Wendlinger. I remember that really well because Ayrton Senna, he's such a hero in his home country of Brazil. They had 3 days of national mourning after he died. So wow. He was a very big figure. And you could perhaps understand why sponsors said we don't want to be associated with a sport that looks so dangerous.
0: Mm. Well, without cash or sponsors, Toto has to shelve his dream. He takes an internship at an investment bank in Warsaw, but he remembers crying his eyes out during his lunch breaks. He pushes through and he started to learn about investment banking and the markets. And in his words, the next dream started. Over the next 2 years, he would rise through the ranks of that bank.
1: Yeah, his next move was from banking into sales management at an Austrian steel company. After 2 years there, he spotted an opportunity to set up his own consultancy business, acting as an agent for the same steel company in Poland. He built up a roster of clients before deciding to take a sabbatical in the US to figure out what he was going to do next.
0: So Toto heads to San Francisco for a few months at probably exactly the right time. This was the late 1990s and the dot-com boom is well underway. And there he spots the growing potential in technology and decides to capitalize on it back in Vienna. He returns and in 1998 launches one of the first tech-focused venture capital firms in Europe. And he launched it with his childhood friend René Berger. They name it March 15 after the day it was established.
1: Toto found the most popular website in Austria, then called SMS.at, which was a free text messaging service run by a teenager called Marcus. He drove to meet Marcus in a Porsche. Marcus said Toto could have half the business if he could find him investors and if Marcus could borrow the Porsche. Ooh. It's quite an interesting little thumbnail sketch, isn't it, of the kind of impressionable young people who are running tech businesses. I tell you what, you can have half the business if you let me drive your Porsche.
0: Yeah.
1: You know? So Toto found the investors. Marcus quickly sold his half for over $20 million. Toto kept hold of his stake, which in time would become much, much more valuable.
0: For the next couple of years, Toto identified more early Austrian internet and tech companies. He would raise funds for them by finding investors before selling them on for a profit.
1: According to Toto, they didn't have a single failure because we never paid for any of these investments ourselves. I came in with no money. I'd say, I'll raise money for you, make you a business plan, and if we're successful, I will become a shareholder, get shares for my trouble. So it was basically consulting for shares. If the company did well, we did well.
0: How unusual is that kind of setup?
1: I think it's pretty unusual that the people organising the deals aren't required to put some of their own money in. These days in private equity funds, you'll have limited partners, which are all the people who are investors in your fund, and you'll have a general partner who's the person who runs it, like Toto Wolff in this case. And that general partner would usually have to put in some money of their own because the other investors want them to have some skin in the game. This has got to matter to you financially. If you're right. going to ask me for money, I want to see the colour of your money going in as well. Yeah. So that is quite unusual, I'd say.
0: You've got to put your balls on the dashboard in Toto Wolff's words.
1: Balls on the dashboard. Yes. But at that time, it still would have required quite a lot of persuasive skills, quite a lot of charm. If you've seen him in interview, he's not the most, I wouldn't say the most charming guy in
0: he's
1: a way.
0: He's certainly got a way about him.
1: He's got a way about him. He's got a kind of gravitas and he's got a kind of directness about him, which may have impressed people.
0: I think maybe the art of selling is very underrated in tech. Don't you think? When we discussed Elon Musk in our episode on him, you said that one of the most remarkable things about him wasn't the tech prowess, but the ability he had to sell people on his companies.
1: Yeah, he was the greatest salesman, greatest fundraiser in the world ever, is what some of people who know him have told me. I have to say, my first job ever was selling advertising space in a computer magazine.
0: Were you good at it?
1: I was actually pretty good at it. I've got to say.
0: Wasted in journalism.
1: But I tell you what, those sales skills about trying to pin someone down are incredibly valuable lessons, I think. Sometimes when you're trying to persuade someone to do an interview, those skills come right
0: very
1: back.
0: Very true. And I think if you're trying to get a job in tech, being charming actually gets you quite a long way.
1: Yeah. Anyway, in 2000, T-Mobile, the mobile telecoms company, bought a chunk of that company, which he hung on to, remember, SMS.at, which had changed its name to UCP, in what was at that time Austria's largest ever private equity transaction. And it wouldn't be the last time Toto made money from this company. Within 2 years of founding March 15, Toto had made a profit of more than $30 million. So by the millennium, Toto's a multimillionaire, aged just 28.
0: While his venture capital fund was growing that bank account, Toto had never quite lost his love for motorsport.
1: And now he's got a few quid. So age 30, he returned to racing part-time, mainly with Grand Tourer cars, GT cars. These are kind of luxury high-performance vehicles. They're designed for fast but comfortable long-distance driving. His first year back, he came sixth in the FIA Gran Turismo World Championship. A few years later, he won the Dubai 24-hour race, a major round-the-clock race. It's a bit like the Le Mans 24-hour race, but done in Dubai.
0: And these are just races where you just race for 24 hours straight?
1: Yeah, you have to, you change drivers, sometimes the cars will break down, you have a bunch of mechanics on board. Like I say, it's a test of endurance, both in driving and engineering terms.
0: Well, Toto was also starting to, at this point, mix business with pleasure. In 2002, he started a new venture, co-owning a racing driver management company with two-time Formula One world champion Mika Häkkinen. There, he looked after some young drivers who, in his words, drivers that were like me 10 years prior had no means, so I was paying for them. This included the early career of a Finnish Formula One driver, Valtteri Bottas.
1: He also had a boy of his own to look after at home because in 2002, Toto's first son was born. He'd recently married a woman called Stephanie, though there's very little information available about that relationship. We know they also had a daughter together and were together for the best part of a decade, probably divorcing in the late 2000s.
0: But let's get back to the money. And there was plenty more of it still to be made. In 2004, Toto and René founded another venture capital fund called March 16.
1: This fund was a bit larger. It had a team of 27 people, offices in Vienna, Berlin, Zurich, Tel Aviv, Warsaw. That text messaging company we've mentioned twice already, now called UCP, was sold to the American tech group Amdocs at a value of $275 million. So well worth hanging on to that one.
0: Yeah, well worth giving half a Porsche to a teenage boy.
1: Boy, I bet the other guys saw about that.
0: Well, there's another investment worth mentioning. After that big payout, Toto acquired a 49% stake in German company HWA, which builds and races Mercedes cars in Germany's domestic touring series. Engineer Hans-Werner Olfrecht, whom the company is named after, described Toto, he can see round corners. When he makes a strategy, he is not only looking straight forward, he is also looking what is coming from the side. And HWA made him some serious money. He helped to take it public, which earned him $85 million.
1: So now we get to 2009. Toto's now 37 years old. He's come to the Nürburgring, the first track he'd ever stepped foot on, and the one that inspired him to race, remember. It's nicknamed the Green Hell. It was actually taken off the Grand Prix circuit in 1976 after Austria's greatest racing driver, Niki Lauda, had a very near fatal crash. I remember that one pretty well as well. He got very badly burnt, Niki Lauda. But Toto was attempting to beat the lap record for the Nordschleife, the North Loop, and the longest section, 13 miles long with around 170 corners. That's the thing about the Nürburgring. It is much longer than your average Formula One track. It goes right through the forest. It's quite a thing.
0: Well, quite a spectacle.
1: Yeah.
0: He was attempting to beat a lap time of 7 minutes, 7 seconds for a Grand Tourer car. And many friends, including Niki Lauda, told him it was stupid. Or as Toto put it, you had to squeeze your ass cheeks and commit. That is a real Toto wolfism, I think. On his warm-up lap, Toto beat the record by almost 5 seconds, but he felt there was something wrong with the car and the tyres didn't feel quite right. But when it came to it, he pushed the worry out of his mind and he says, "This is where I broke my rule to take the calculated risk."
1: His tyre blew out in the most dangerous part of the track and he hit the guardrail at 180 miles an hour. The car spun 180 degrees, it smashed into steel barriers and recorded an impact of 27 G, 27 times the force of gravity. When the car finally stopped rolling, Toto got out of the car, took off his gloves, stepped over the guardrail, and then collapsed. He was found on the grass and only regained consciousness in the ambulance.
0: He had severe concussion and a broken vertebrae. At the hospital, Toto initially thought that he was paralysed. He said, "In that moment, I said to myself, no more competitive racing." But he had no major lasting issues, thankfully, except that the crash had dislodged his olfactory nerve, so he couldn't smell or taste anything for 6 months.
1: I think that is quite a getaway. But the crash did bring him something. After his accident, he got a call from a Scottish driver called Susie Stoddart, who was racing cars for HWA. She called to wish him well on behalf of HWA Mercedes drivers, just passing on the respect from everyone in the organisation. At that point, they didn't know each other that well, but as Susie remembered, it was supposed to be a 10-minute call. It lasted an hour. And after 8 months of dating, they got engaged and married 2 years later and went on to have a son in 2017. So something good came out of the crash.
0: Something very good came out of the crash. I mean, it also meant that Toto stopped racing himself, but instead he got more involved in the business side of racing, and that will be absolutely pivotal to how he becomes a billionaire. 7 months after the crash, he bought a 16% stake in Williams Racing Team, getting a seat on the board. And Williams was a pioneering team in Formula One. They held multiple world championships in the 80s and 90s, but they had been struggling to recapture that old dominance.
1: And although his role was initially financial, it did bring him closer into the sport that he loved, of course. In 2011, he advised Williams on their IPO, their sale of shares, And by July 2012, he increased his involvement by becoming an executive director, a role just below or alongside what's known as the team principal.
0: And that year, Williams got its first race win in 8 years at the Spanish Grand Prix. And to celebrate, Toto and Susie ate tacos on the beach, and she told Toto, "Remember this moment, we're Grand Prix winners for the first time."
1: And success gets you noticed. He got a call from Daimler, the parent company of Mercedes-Benz. Mercedes had entered Formula One a few years earlier, but Daimler wanted to know why they weren't doing very well. Toto told them they needed to spend more money. Mercedes was spending less than Williams. And you got to remember, mainly, Formula One is a competition between two teams of engineers. And whoever's got the best engineers tends winning. I would say 95% of success is having the fastest car. The other 5% is having the best driver. And they will still say it's still worth paying tens of millions to a really good driver, because that extra 0.1 of a second on a lap can make the difference between winning and losing. This is a mind-bogglingly expensive sport to get into. Yeah.
0: Well, they needed money to do all this stuff. And by this point, Toto had a lot of it. He became an owner of the Mercedes Formula One team, buying a 30% stake, which Forbes estimated cost him $50 million. And at the same time, they offered him a job. So within months of joining Williams, Toto then moved on to Mercedes, becoming their executive director. Bad news for Williams. Well, at the point that Toto joined Mercedes, Lewis Hamilton was already their driver alongside Nico Rosberg. Under Toto's leadership and with Lewis behind the wheel, Mercedes became an unstoppable force. Between 2014 and 2021, they took home the Constructors' Championship 8 years in a row. That is the record for the most number of consecutive wins. And Lewis took home the Drivers' Championship 7 years, which means he jointly holds the record with Michael Schumacher. And with every win, by the way, Mercedes was also earning millions in prize money, because this is also a very, very financially incentivized sport. In 2020, the team earned over $70 million.
1: I'd be very surprised if $70 million covered their costs for that season. And worth saying that you talked about the Constructors' Championship is very important. For car manufacturers, it's a shop window of engineering prestige, because actually some of the technology that gets developed on Formula One makes it into road cars eventually.
0: It is a huge commercial saying, well, you can't quite make Formula One, but you can drive one of our cars. Exactly. For consumers.
1: And as Mercedes' success grew, so did Toto's reputation. He's steering them to win after win after win. And it's worth taking a moment to describe an F1 season. The whole shebang, this caravan of parts and people moves every week from country to country. It's a bit like a sort of touring engineering circus. Toto says he'll fly around 600 hours during the racing season and can spend 300 nights out of the year in hotels.
0: So team principals are in fierce competition, but they also spend so much of their time together. It's sort of like a weird bunker mentality. They're also constantly interviewed by the press about each other. Toto has said it's an alpha male thing. You want to beat the other guy.
1: For years, Toto's arch rival was Red Bull Racing's then team principal Christian Horner. In 2021, Toto sent an all-staff email from the engineers to the cooks that they should find their opposite number at Red Bull and look at them every day, put the picture right in front of you so you know whom to beat.
0: Can't imagine.
1: What are the cooks saying? You know, I've got to make a better egg.
0: Well, Christian Horner has said that Toto is, in his words, a tax evader in Monaco who runs his team from a distance and someone very driven by the balance sheet and a control freak. In response, Toto said, his statements no longer trigger any emotions in me because it shoots in all the directions. Toto, in fact, has compared Christian to a yapping terrier dog.
1: Ooh, ouch.
0: Yeah, I can't imagine Christian Horner was very happy about that.
1: But it is true that Toto is the only team principal who's also a significant co-owner of the team. But Toto insists, I would give up every single penny of the profits to win.
0: Well, let's get back to the money, because some big changes at Formula One were about to help Toto's journey to a billion. In 2017, Liberty Media bought Formula One for approximately $8 billion, and in the process, finally pushing Formula One's owner Bernie Ecclestone out. Now, this deal was the start of a new era for the sport that had been declining in popularity.
1: Yeah, that's right. After the Bernie Ecclestone years, because Bernie Ecclestone turned it from a pretty marginal sport into this world-beating...
0: It was sexy, it was glamorous.
1: But it had begun to just sort of plateau or decline in popularity. But then its profile was about to get a boost, because in 2019, Netflix released Drive to Survive, a documentary following the teams each race season. And it brought a new, young and female audience to the sport, because it reframed Formula One from a technical sport into more of a human drama. The show proved so popular it drew record crowds to races. More races were added to the schedule, including Miami and Las Vegas.
0: Toto has compared the show, this is interesting, to Keeping Up with the Kardashians.
1: Yeah.
0: And if that's the case, then Toto probably is Kim. He is the breakout star. And if you watch Drive to Survive,
1: yeah,
0: it does sometimes feel more like a reality show than straight documentary.
1: In 2021, Formula One introduced a cost cap, which limited the amount of money a team can spend during a calendar year to $145 million. I told you it was more than $70 million that they won in that season. And that's quite interesting because up to that point, the bigger the company, the more they could spend. You've got a massive advantage.
0: Yeah, the more money you can throw at it.
1: Meanwhile, Red Bull's young teammate, a guy called Max Verstappen, was proving himself to be a once-in-a-generation driver. And after a competitive and divisive season, Max clinched the championship from Lewis at the final race in Abu Dhabi after a very controversial call by the then race director, Michael Massey. And it denied Lewis Hamilton a record-breaking eighth world championship title.
0: Yeah.
1: And it was later deemed human error by the FIA, the governing body. And Toto said the best man that day didn't win, and it's still something that stings. If you're Lewis Hamilton, that's probably one of the biggest disappointments of your entire life.
0: And this brought an end to Mercedes' winning streak, with Christian Horner's Red Bull taking the lead for the next few seasons. And that meant less prize money for Toto, but that didn't really matter because of the increase in popularity of the sport overall, because more eyeballs on Formula One meant more sponsorship money.
1: One of the first things you notice about Formula One, if you're new to the sport, is the amount of advertising that is on trackside, on the driver's clothing, on the cars. There isn't a spare inch on anything that hasn't got some global logo on it, because it's a big global sport.
0: And there have been, you know, there is some criticism that Formula One and racing in general is sort of a means for these companies, some of whom can be quite controversial, like petrochemical companies, to essentially sports wash their reputation.
1: Yeah, and if you remember what happened during the Qatar World Cup, there was a lot of talk about sports washing then, which is saying that, you know, in countries which have questionable human rights records, for example, that the awarding of major sporting events to them helps them bolster their global prestige in a way that some people feel uncomfortable with. The same accusation has been levelled at Formula One. Formula One has always maintained that bringing the sport to these regions opens them up to the world and forces engagement on critical issues.
0: But the difference is that once you get a Formula One race, you're usually hosting that Formula One race for a long time, unlike the Olympics.
1: Yeah, and what's also interesting about it is that there was a time when Formula One was seen as the, you know, literally the kind of apogee, the zenith of sort of gas-guzzling petrol cars. And if you think about the emissions, not only on the cars around the track, but moving the entire shebang
0: that
1: from country
0: circus
1: to country, like all green stuff, it seems to have fallen slightly further down the agenda. Who knows why that is? What's going to be very interesting is that if you talk to the engineers, they'll say that the drivers are only a small part of it. It may not be long before we have, I don't know, Meta versus OpenAI or whatever. It'll have be two artificial intelligence racing against each other. We'll take out the humans completely. Anyway, let's get back to why we're here, which is the money.
0: By 2023, Mercedes Formula One's value was estimated at $3.8 billion. That's a 274% rise from 2019. And this made it the second most valuable team in the sport behind Ferrari, which, you know, occupies that top spot due to a long established heritage. It's also worth noting at this point that Williams had the lowest valuation at $725 million. So it was actually a pretty good move by Toto to jump
1: Shrewd.
0: Ship. Interestingly, Forbes actually credits the increase in value largely to the rule changes that reduced spending, thereby forcing teams to become more profitable.
1: Because the temptation would have been to spend every last penny on trying to win. When that is capped, you become more profitable. So I find that very interesting. And let's not forget, of course, the important bit about this is that Toto owns a third of the team. So in 2023, Forbes estimated he had become a billionaire worth $1.6 billion.
0: So that's where our billionaire story ends. On the Good Bad Billionaire podcast, we've also scored him on a set of billionaire categories: wealth, controversy, power and legacy. You can find that by searching for Good Bad Billionaire wherever you get your podcasts. There we also have over 80 episodes exploring the lives of the super rich, from celebrities to CEOs.
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5: BBC News with Moira Alderson. The Israeli military has issued an evacuation order that covers the entirety of southern Lebanon. The IDF urged residents to move north of the Sirani River, saying all areas south were considered combat zones. It said the military would act with extreme force against Hezbollah. John Sudworth is in Beirut.
6: With those evacuation orders in place, particularly in that large southern city of Tyre, there are thousands of people on the road again. Don't forget, there was meant to be a temporary ceasefire in place as of last month. That has been repeatedly violated. Both sides have been engaging in exchanges of fire. Israel has been bombing targets. Its ground incursion has continued. But as a result of the announcement of that temporary ceasefire last month, many people did return to their homes.
5: Meanwhile, the Palestine Red Crescent and hospital sources say an Israeli airstrike on a home in Gaza City has killed 7 people, including 2 young girls, and wounded at least 15 others. An Israeli warplane is reported to have fired 2 missiles at the house in the city centre, despite the ceasefire agreed in October. President Trump has said he's not satisfied yet with the terms of the deal being negotiated with Iran, and insisted that no country would have control over the Strait of Hormuz. His remarks came after Iranian state TV reported that Tehran had received a draft agreement that would see the reopening of the strait under joint management by Iran and Oman, and the withdrawal of US forces from the region. President Trump was speaking to the media during a public cabinet meeting in Washington on Wednesday.
7: Iran is very much intent. They want very much to make a deal. So far, they haven't gotten there. We're not satisfied with it, but now we will be. We will be either that or we'll have to just finish the job. But their Navy is gone, as I've said 1,000 times. Their Navy is gone. Their Air Force is gone. Everything's gone, and they're negotiating on fumes.
5: The head of the World Health Organization has called for an immediate ceasefire in the Eastern Democratic Republic of the Congo so that health workers can contain the spread of Ebola. Dr. Tedros Adhanom Ghebreyesus said the region was facing a catastrophic collision of disease and conflict, with new cases outpacing efforts to contain the outbreak. Barbara Platusha says many people in the worst affected region don't trust the authorities.
8: The local population, many of them are suspicious. They don't necessarily believe that there's a disease that they need to worry about. They have been neglected for many years by the state. They see people coming in a big way to deal with something called Ebola, and they think, well, you only come here when there's a crisis like this. What about us? And they're also angry because they can't get access to the bodies of their loved ones to bury them. So they've attacked some of the health centers, which is a big problem because they're trying to build these health centers to isolate people.
5: Barbara Platusha reporting, BBC News. The director of Britain's largest spy agency says Russia has lost nearly 500,000 soldiers since it launched a full-scale invasion of Ukraine in 2022. The numbers were revealed by Anne Keast-Butler, the head of the UK's cyber intelligence agency, GCHQ, in her inaugural public speech. Norway is joining the French nuclear umbrella, becoming the latest country to take up France's offer of extended protection to European allies. A defence pact was signed in Paris by President Macron, and the Norwegian Prime Minister, Jonas Gahr Støre, said his decision was made after reassessing Europe's security environment in the light of Russia's military build-up and the continuing war in Ukraine. 8 other countries have already joined. Bolivia's president, Rodrigo Paz, has warned the country is at breaking point after a month of anti-government protests that have led to 7 deaths and hundreds of arrests. Mimi Swaby has more.
9: Demonstrators led by unions and indigenous groups have set up road blockades across Bolivia, causing serious shortages of basic goods and paralysing large parts of the country. They're calling for fuel subsidies to be reinstated and a rollback in austerity, as well as the resignation of President Rodrigo Paz. But Mr. Paz said anyone wanting to destroy the nation would have to deal with him and the full force of the constitution. He has renewed his appeal for dialogue and insisted the country needs order, but has not ruled out using so-called constitutional instruments to end the blockades.
5: The Attorneys General of New York and New Jersey say they've issued a subpoena to FIFA requesting information about its ticketing practices for the upcoming World Cup. The official cited recent media reports suggesting fans may have been misled about seat locations and that FIFA's public statements and ticket releases may have contributed to soaring prices. They've asked for details about ticketing at the New Jersey Stadium hosting 8 World Cup matches.
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14: And then some Libyan officials turned up. And they said, there's someone we need you to meet.
15: This is Fabrice Arfi, an investigative journalist with the website Mediapart, who's telling us the story. He says the officials accompany the minister outside to a waiting car. The minister gets in. Later, he'll say he doesn't know at first where the car's taking him or who he's heading to meet.
16: En territoire étranger, viennent prendre un ministre.
15: There's no ambassador nor any diplomats with him. At the embassy, they don't know he's leaving.
16: On l'amène chez Senussi, dans la villa de Senussi.
15: The car arrives at its destination, a villa. The house belongs to a man that the minister shouldn't be meeting, a man who's been convicted in France of terrorism. He's wanted by Interpol. Now, if I told you that after this unexpected meeting, the minister doesn't mention to his boss what's just happened to him, well, you might think it was unusual. Then, if I told you that in the final months of that same year, 2005, a scene like this didn't just happen once, it happened twice. Two separate high-ranking French government officials in surprise, unplanned meetings in Tripoli with the exact same man. A man convicted of terrorism. Well, then you might wonder what was going on. And you wouldn't be alone. Because 20 years later, prosecutors say that these two meetings were the moments a secret pact was forged. A pact between the Libyan government and the entourage of a French presidential hopeful. The individuals involved all say that no such pact ever existed and that they were tricked into these meetings. But the story of these visits to Tripoli and what happened inside those meetings has engulfed part of the French political establishment for two decades. These are alleged to be the central moments of a scandal that goes to the very summit of the French state, all the way to the one-time president of the Republic, Nicolas Sarkozy.
17: Bonjour, mesdames. Je suis Tristan Redman de la BBC.
15: I'm at the grand old courthouse in central Paris. The former president, Nicolas Sarkozy, is about to arrive to appeal his conviction for criminal conspiracy. In 2025, he was sentenced to 5 years in prison for his role in an alleged plot to illegally finance his 2007 presidential election campaign. Sarkozy was acquitted of 3 other charges, and he still denies any wrongdoing. Now he's back in court, hoping to clear his name entirely.
18: Okay.
19: Good. Yeah, good, thanks, good. I'm just at the Palais de Justice now. Sarko, I'm hoping, will arrive 12:30 or something like that.
15: So Sarko, as he's known by almost everyone in France, can still pull a crowd. The centre-right politician was elected in 2007 on a mandate to drag the country into the 21st century. To celebrate his victory that night, there was a glittering party on the Champs-Élysées. The most famous figures in France were there, including Sarkozy's friend, the rock star, Johnny Hallyday.
20: C'est un homme d'honneur. C'est un homme qui aime sa famille.
15: Sarkozy's a man of honour, Johnny says. He's a man who loves his family and his friends.
20: Un homme qui aime tout ça ne peut pas trahir son pays.
15: A man, he says, who could never betray his country. And yet, almost 20 years later, Sarkozy is accused of doing precisely that. This is a tale of secret meetings, claims of suitcases of banknotes, witnesses who disappear in mysterious circumstances, and so much cash that the protagonists don't even know what to do with it. They even consider destroying it. Above all, this is a story about where the money came from. French judges and journalists have been trying to solve that puzzle for years. And Nicolas Sarkozy? He says there's zero proof he's ever received any of it or done anything wrong. But the stakes for him are huge. If he doesn't win his appeal, he could spend 10 years behind bars.
21: Il n'y a pas un document, pas une photo, pas un compte, pas une...
22: There are no documents, no photos, no accounts, no proof.
21: Il n'y a que la haine.
22: All there is hate.
15: I've lived and worked in France as a journalist for many years. I covered Sarkozy for 20 of them. And I covered the downfall of Muammar Gaddafi in Libya too. I never could have guessed that the lives of these two men would collide in such a dramatic way. This story is so bonkers that I've always been amazed how few people outside of France have heard any of it. But to understand the full scope of it, you have to go back a long way. All the way to 1989. It starts with an explosion on a plane. It's September 1989. There's a bomb hidden in a suitcase. UTA flight 772 from Brazzaville in Congo to Paris. The bomb goes off somewhere above Niger in the middle of the Sahara Desert. There are 170 passengers on board. 54 of them are French. When the plane disappears, they're all missing. Very soon in Paris, the news is everywhere.
23: Attentat ou accident, le décédé UTA n'a pas encore livré son secret. Il y a très peu de chance.
15: But there's at least one woman in the city who's still oblivious.
24: Très tard, le soir, en rentrant chez moi...
15: Danielle Klein has had a long day. She's had a big success at work, and it's her birthday. So she goes out to celebrate.
24: Au lieu de rentrer chez moi à 8 heures du soir, je suis rentrée chez moi à 1 heure du matin.
15: When she gets home, it's late, 1 a.m.
24: J'ai vu que mon répondeur téléphonique clignotait.
15: Danielle sees her answer machine is going crazy.
24: Et j'ai écouté les messages, et là...
15: She listens to the messages. There's one from her mother, then one from her sister, some from her friends. And she knows in the space of 15 seconds that her life has changed dramatically. Danielle's brother, Jean-Pierre, is a 30-year-old actor. His career is just taking off. He's been in Brazzaville, in Central Africa, directing a play. But the play's finished, so he decides to fly home early. He wants to see his daughter.
0: My name is Melanie Utsklin, and I was 4 years old when my father died in the plane crash in 1989.
1: Melanie, what do you remember about these days when your dad was killed?
0: I just remember when my mom told me that my father died. It's like a picture in my memory. We were sitting on the floor, and she's telling me that my father is dead, and... My mom told me that my father was dead and he won't come back. And I remember that he was supposed to take me to a park. And my first question, I think it was, oh, so we won't go to this park. And she told me, plus jamais.
1: Never again.
0: Never again.
15: It takes investigators a while to reach the wreckage. It's in the middle of the Sahara Desert. But once there, they find traces of explosives on the plane. There's a hunt to find who could have placed a bomb. And then they discover evidence that points at Libya and its dictator, Muammar Gaddafi. Neither Danielle nor her niece Melanie, nor the other families of those killed, could know back then that this story would still be making headlines almost 40 years later. Because the Libyan perpetrators of the UTA bombing, who were convicted in absentia by a court in 1999, have been on the run ever since. They still haven't been punished to this day. At the time of the bombing, on the other side of Paris from Danielle, you'd find the bourgeois suburb of Neuilly-sur-Seine. It's one of the wealthiest towns in France. And back then, Nicolas Sarkozy is its young mayor, a rising star waiting for his big break.
2: His rise really began with a very precise, spectacular moment.
15: This is Andrew Hussey, a writer on modern France.
2: Which was in 1993, when he defused a hostage crisis in a school in Neuilly.
15: A man who called himself the human bomb takes over a nursery school and demands a ransom. He's holding 21 children and their teacher hostage.
3: Une trentaine d'enfants d'une école maternelle de Neuilly-sur-Seine.
15: Terrified parents wait at the school gates. Mayor Sarkozy steps up. He enters the school and he negotiates with the attacker. One by one, over the course of many hours, Sarkozy carries several of the children out in his arms.
18: Il a libéré plusieurs enfants tout au long de la journée.
15: It's all captured by TV cameras. All the hostages are saved, the attacker is killed by police, and virtually overnight, Sarkozy becomes a national hero. Fast forward to 2005, and Sarkozy is a fixture in government with a powerful job. He's the Interior Minister. And on the right of French politics, Andrew Hussey says, he's inspiring something of a frenzy. Sarkozy has cultivated an image as a law and order tough guy, a straight talker, particularly when it comes to the banlieue. These are the deprived housing projects outside of French cities where many immigrants live. And in 2005, there's a moment which is part of Sarkozy's political legend. He's visiting a banlieue near Paris.
2: There's been a lot of words to describe the people in the banlieue over the years, and he came out to the racaille.
15: Roughly translated, racaille means scum.
25: Vous avez un site, cette bande de racailles.
2: Now, it's a very divisive term, because racaille is a very, very old word in French. And as with very old words in French, it ends with that I sound like that. And it's quite a powerful insult in French, la racaille.
15: This language infuriated many people in the banlieues, and also many on the French left. But for his base on the conservative right, this was exciting stuff. By the end of the year, Sarkozy is the favourite to win the next presidential election. He knows very well, though, that if you want to be French president, you have to be a player on the world stage, not just at home. Now, he's famous in France, but hardly anyone knows him internationally. And he decides to do something about that. He plans a trip to meet a prominent headline-grabbing world leader. And to the surprise of many, he chooses Tripoli and the Libyan dictator Muammar Gaddafi. Now, you often hear journalists say that they don't want to become the story. But when it comes to this story, it would be hard to tell it without this journalist.
5: Fabrice Arfi, et je suis co-responsable du service des enquêtes à Mediapart.
15: Fabrice Arfi is an investigative reporter with a French news website called Mediapart.
6: This investigation for you has taken up a significant part of your life. I mean, I remember talking to you about it way back in 2012. Both of us are quite a bit older at this stage. I have a lot less hair.
7: Moi, j'ai de la barbe blanche.
6: Yeah, you have a few grey hairs in the beard.
15: Fabrice has spent 15 years investigating this story, trying to unpick what happened at a series of meetings in Tripoli at the end of 2005. At the epicenter of Fabrice's investigation is the summit between Nicolas Sarkozy and Muammar Gaddafi, the Libyan leader, in October of that year.
5: Il y a un voyage éclair de Nicolas Sarkozy.
15: Sarkozy makes a lightning trip to Tripoli.
5: Officiellement, discuter de la lutte contre le terrorisme.
15: He meets with Gaddafi.
5: Tête à tête avec Muammar Gaddafi.
15: Just the two of them, with translators.
5: Traducteurs.
15: Officially, they're there to discuss terrorism and migration. It's formal and it's short. The context here is crucial. This is all happening a few years after 9/11. Libya's been a pariah state for decades, accused of mounting terrorist attacks around the world, including in Lockerbie in Scotland.
5: Gaddafi comprend qu'il ne peut plus être l'État terroriste.
15: But Gaddafi realizes after 9/11 that if Libya keeps it up as a so-called terrorist state, he could be in trouble. Times have changed. And this meeting with Sarkozy, a prominent minister of a big Western country, is a stepping stone back to respectability. The two men talk, they shake hands, they smile for the cameras, and the meeting wraps up. But here's the thing about these meetings on the world stage. The real business doesn't happen when the leaders meet. The cameras are there, but actually, the big decisions are often made ahead of time. And Fabrice tells us this is exactly what happened for Sarkozy's visit to Libya. A few days earlier, his right-hand man, a man called Claude Guéant, had already been to Tripoli. Claude Guéant is Sarkozy's chief of staff, and he's there to prepare the way for his boss. Except Guéant has some business that's not on the official agenda.
5: Ce qui est secret, c'est que pendant cette visite...
8: What is secret is that during this visit, there is a dinner, and no one from the embassy, the Ministry for Foreign Affairs, President Chirac, no one knows about it.
15: If any of this is sounding familiar, that's because it is. It's the second of the two secret meetings in Tripoli that I mentioned right at the beginning. In the heavily choreographed world of international diplomacy, this is all unusual. Because the dinner guest is someone in particular.
5: C'est la rencontre avec le terroriste Abdallah Sinoussi.
15: He's called Abdullah Sinoussi, and he's the same man we heard about right at the start, a wanted terrorist. So now we have two off-the-books meetings with this same guy, one just before Sarkozy's visit and one soon after. Now, this man, Abdullah Sinoussi, is important in Libya. He's Gaddafi's brother-in-law. But he's also someone to avoid if you're on an official government trip. Because 6 years earlier, in 1999, he was convicted in absentia for the murder of 170 people, the passengers of the flight that exploded above the Sahara. And he's also been linked to the Lockerbie bombing in Scotland.
6: If it had become public knowledge at that moment that Claude Guéant, the chef de cabinet of the interior minister, had met with Abdullah Sinoussi, what would have likely been the public reaction in France?
5: Si on découvre à l'époque que le directeur...
8: If it had been discovered at the time that he'd met, behind the back of the French state, a condemned terrorist, a wanted man in France...
5: Vous imaginez le scandale.
8: You can imagine the scandal.
15: I'm in Lyon. It's a couple of years later, 2007, and I'm there to cover a huge American-style campaign rally for candidate Nicolas Sarkozy. In a few weeks, he'll face off against his socialist rival, Ségolène Royal, in the presidential election. At the rally, there are 15,000 people, thousands of French flags. A local paper says the whole event costs 170,000 euros. It's the first time I've seen Sarkozy in the flesh, and I'm struck by how small he is, but also by his strut. He looks just like a guy who knows it's all about to happen for him. And there was someone else there that day too.
4: My name is Christine Lagarde, and I'm currently the president of the European Central Bank based in Frankfurt.
15: I'm talking to Lagarde in her enormous HQ in Germany. Back in 2007, when we were at the same rally in Lyon, she was a junior minister serving alongside Sarkozy in the government. Lagarde tells me that she remembers that day and what it was like being on the campaign trail with Sarkozy.
4: He was a bundle of energy, and he was everywhere. Whenever there was an issue, anything, he was on site almost instantly. I mean, it was funny because sometimes you would think, okay, he's going to be there. But he had been there 5 minutes before, and 2 hours later, he was somewhere else.
9: What was Nicolas Sarkozy offering French voters at that stage?
4: He's a character, you know, bigger than life. And he was leading his political life with passion and with huge energy, and giving us the sentiment that you could not waste a second. Nicolas Sarkozy came as a complete change.
10: Le travail, c'est la liberté.
15: Sarkozy tells voters he wants to get France working again.
11: La crise morale française porte un nom, c'est la crise du travail.
15: He says he'll be the champion of la France qui se lève tôt, the France that wakes up early. He says he wants to be the president of human rights, that if he's elected, he'll refuse to be an accomplice to any dictatorship in the world. And his pitch really lands with voters.
12: Hello, welcome to a BBC News special. I'm John Sopel in Paris. The French people have decided Nicolas Sarkozy will succeed Jacques Chirac to become France's next president.
15: On May the 6th, 2007, Sarkozy wins the election. It's the culmination of his dream. He's about to start one of the most powerful jobs in the world. But as he enters the Élysée Palace, it's also the start of problems that have pursued him to this day. Problems which could send him to jail. In the early days of his presidency, Nicolas Sarkozy is all action. He sets about reforming France, and as he put it, helping French people to work more, to earn more. But then in 2008, global events get in the way.
13: Financial markets across the world have plummeted in spite of efforts by the government.
4: We were in the midst of the financial crisis.
15: At this point, Christine Lagarde is Sarkozy's finance minister.
13: Here, more than £93 billion was wiped off the value of shares.
15: The global economy has gone into freefall. But Sarkozy seizes the situation by the scruff of its neck.
4: Confidence was drifting. Banks were in the balance.
9: He struck up a particular friendship at that moment with Gordon Brown.
4: Mm-hmm.
9: It's quite an unusual pairing. What do you think was behind that friendship?
4: I think there were two human beings confronted to a phenomenal crisis with both the same intention to resolve the issues and to do it in the best interest of their people.
15: Lagarde believes that Sarkozy's action here is fundamental. She says he helped save the global economy from complete collapse.
4: We had sometimes meetings at the presidential palace at 4 a.m. in the morning when there was an imminent crisis. And I've seen him in some of those circumstances completely calm, considering the options, asking more questions, thinking about it, and helping us in the right direction. So this is, I think it's a side of him that not so many people know about, but I've seen it several times.
15: You're listening to the documentary from the BBC World Service. 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
28: 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I wanted you to hear it. It was so close. You could hear the gap between the missile being launched and it hitting. And for the first time, I got scared.
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0: BBC News with Moira Alderson. The Israeli military has issued an evacuation order covering the whole of southern Lebanon. The IDF urged residents to move north of the Zahrani River, saying all areas south of it were combat zones. The IDF says it's targeting Hezbollah command centres. Meanwhile, the Palestine Red Crescent and hospital sources say an Israeli airstrike on a home in Gaza City has killed 7 people, including 2 young girls, and wounded at least 15 other people. President Trump has said he's not satisfied yet with the terms of the deal being negotiated with Iran. Mr. Trump insisted that no country would have control over the Strait of Hormuz, despite a report on Iranian state TV of a draft US-Iran agreement that would see the reopening of the strait jointly managed by Iran and Oman. Bolivia's president, Rodrigo Paz, has warned the country is at breaking point after a month of anti-government protests that have led to 7 deaths. The demonstrators want a reinstatement of fuel subsidies. The World Health Organization has called for an immediate ceasefire in the Eastern Democratic Republic of the Congo so that health workers there can contain the Ebola outbreak. Democratic representatives have visited an ICE immigration detention facility in the US state of New Jersey, where hundreds of detainees are on hunger strike. The congressman said they'd heard from inmates inside Delaney Hall about a lack of access to medicines and sparse, sometimes maggot-filled food. A fifth person's been accused of providing fatal doses of ketamine to the American actor and Friends sitcom star Matthew Perry and has been sentenced to prison. He's Kenneth Iwamasa, the actor's live-in personal assistant. The daughter of Brooklyn Rivera, a jailed indigenous leader in Nicaragua, has called for urgent international intervention to save his life after the government released photos of him looking badly emaciated. BBC News.
1: I'm Tristan Redman, and this is The Sarkozy Affair from the BBC World Service, the story of the former French president, Nicolas Sarkozy. These are still the early days of Sarkozy's 5-year presidency, and the activity is fast and furious. And in the middle of it all, he even divorces his wife, Cecilia, and in short order, he meets and marries an Italian supermodel, Carla Bruni. It's a lot. But quietly, in the background, stories begin to emerge in the French press. Stories that in the noise of the Sarkozy presidency, few people may have noticed. They're some of the earliest reports about the money that had been spent in his presidential campaign. Newspapers report that Sarkozy's 2007 campaign was the most expensive in French history. At first, nobody's saying there's anything unusual about any of this, just that lots of money was spent. But gradually, the question of the campaign finances begins to attract more attention. This is journalist Fabrice Arfi.
2: The suspicion was that there had been mountains of cash, bundles of banknotes, which were used to pay the people on the campaign without any of it being declared.
1: There's so much cash left over at the end of the election, so many big banknotes, that the campaign managers don't know what to do with them.
2: The treasurer and his deputy said there was so much of it that they even considered destroying it.
1: It's not clear what they did do with this cash in the end. Sarkozy's 2007 campaign says that its finances have all been okayed and signed off. And the treasurer says this extra cash was sent in as anonymous donations. But the judge in Sarkozy's trial says that nobody working on the campaign remembers receiving any envelopes of cash in the party mailroom. If that's true, where did all this cash come from?
3: Je suis le matin en scooter dans Paris. Je vais travailler.
1: This is Danielle Klein again. Her brother was killed in the plane bombing. At this point in our story, it's December 2007. Nicolas Sarkozy's been president for 6 months, and his romance with Carla Bruni is blossoming. Danielle's on her scooter in Paris. She's on her way to work.
3: Je suis du côté de la rue de Rivoli.
1: Suddenly, there are police everywhere. Danielle sees a long convoy of cars, and the police ask her to move aside.
3: Je comprends que c'est le colonel Kadhafi.
4: I realize it's Colonel Kadhafi in the streets of Paris, my city. and I'm being

0: being stopped by the police to let pass this dictator who killed my brother.
1: Qui a tué mon frère.
2: Gaddafi's been invited to Paris on a 3-day state visit. He pitches his Bedouin tent next door to the Élysée, and he meets Sarkozy at the palace. He crunches up the gravel courtyard, the two men shake hands, and they wave for the cameras. Meanwhile, Danielle's niece Melanie, who lost her father in the plane bombing, is watching it all.
3: I was in New York. I was spending a year in New York for my studies. And I had some French friends. They were watching TV. And suddenly, I didn't have the sound. I just saw the famous images of Gaddafi shaking hands with Sarkozy. I was telling myself, wow, I think I didn't understand something. I thought Gaddafi was really bad. He was evil. And because my French president is shaking hands with him, maybe I didn't understand something. Like, I don't understand my own story. Why is he here?
2: Back in Paris, Melanie's aunt, Danielle, has an idea.
1: Nous, le petit groupe des familles,
0: our little group of families, we took out our placards with the photos of our brothers and sisters, dads and mums. Every time he went somewhere, we decided we would go with our placards.
4: You were running around Paris, yeah, following Gaddafi.
2: And people notice, first the media and then the Élysée. The families are invited to the palace to meet the president just after Gaddafi leaves. And it's the first time that any French president has agreed to meet them. When Sarkozy arrives, he's attentive.
0: The first thing he said to us, I remember it very well, was, "You're amazing people," that he understood us and that it must have been hard for us to see Gaddafi. Then he said, "You're at the Élysée, make the most of it. What can I do for you?"
2: They hadn't expected to be asked anything like this, and they don't really have any questions up their sleeve. Why not a visit to the crash site in the Sahara? That would be great. It's not somewhere they could get on their own steam.
1: Hop, il nous a promis l'avion présidentiel.
2: He promised us the presidential plane, Danielle told me. And what about outstanding compensation for some of the families?
1: Ça allait être réglé.
2: Yep, no problem. That would be sorted too.
1: Pour être sincère, mon souvenir, c'est que...
2: None of these promises ever materialized, Danielle says. But in the moment, she was impressed. Fast forward a few years. It's 2011, and Gaddafi's world has changed dramatically since that visit to Paris. The Arab Spring has reached Libya, and his government is under threat. The authoritarian presidents of Tunisia and Egypt have already been toppled. Sarkozy is one of the very first Western leaders to back the Libyan rebels against Gaddafi. Gaddafi launches a counteroffensive. I was in Libya back then, and I witnessed the ferocity of Gaddafi's forces firsthand. Gaddafi's military is advancing, and it's feared there could be a massacre of civilians in the city of Benghazi. Sarkozy responds. He assembles an international coalition led by France to protect the rebel-held city with airstrikes. And it's an unusual position to take because French presidents have often opposed military interventions in the region. Back in Tripoli, international journalists are covering the war from the side of the Libyan government. Gaddafi's son gives an exclusive interview to the channel Euronews. Saif al-Islam is asked his opinion of President Sarkozy. And he drops a bombshell.
5: Sarkozy must repay Libya the money he took for his election campaign. We financed his election campaign, and we have all the details, and we're ready to publish them.
2: This is a huge allegation, and it comes out of almost nowhere.
5: The first thing we ask of this clown, Sarkozy, is to repay this money to the Libyan people. We helped him become president so that he would help the Libyan people, but he's disappointed us. And very soon we'll publish all the details and the documents and the bank payslips.
2: The Élysée strongly denies it, and the French press are reluctant to take it too seriously. because the Gaddafis have got plenty of reasons to sling mud at Sarkozy. And then, one day in October 2011, a NATO airstrike hits a road convoy in central Libya. A short while later, Muammar Gaddafi is found hiding, injured, in a drain pipe near the wreckage of the convoy. A mob descends on him, and in the chaos, Gaddafi is murdered. It's a brutal end to his 40-year dictatorship. Back in France, Fabrice Arfi receives a message.
6: Un beau jour de 2011, je reçois un mail.
7: One lovely day in 2011, I receive a very short email. It's from someone I don't know, and they say, I might have something about someone you're interested in.
4: What was your reaction when you got this email?
6: On n'a pas réfléchi.
7: I didn't pause for 2 seconds. I knew we had to go, travel to a foreign country. I won't say which, in order to protect my sources, but we had to go and see.
2: Fabrice and his reporting partner, Carl Lasquet, meet their source and they get their hands on a hard drive.
6: C'est fascinant. Ce disque dur, quand on
7: it's fascinating, this hard disk. It's like a sort of Alibaba's cave, and there are 19,000 documents.
2: Fabrice now has the digital archive of a man called Ziad Takieddine. And he's an important character in this story. Takieddine is a Lebanese businessman. He's not well known to the public, but he is well known as a fixer and a middleman in some circles at the top of French politics.
6: Notre chance, immense.
7: Our stroke of luck is that Ziad Takieddine is what you'd call a pedant. When he has a meeting, he writes a preparatory note. When he's had the meeting, he writes a report about it.
4: That's a journalist's dream.
7: Yes, when he has handwritten notes, he scans them. There are documents in French and in Arabic. Saudi Arabia, Syria, Lebanon, Libya, that's his field of activity. There's his correspondence, there are holiday photos, lots of photos, with very well-known politicians. There are details of his offshore companies, there are his bank accounts.
2: As Fabrice digs, one name keeps coming up.
6: Le numéro 2 du régime, le beau-frère de Kadhafi, Abdallah Senoussi.
2: And if you remember, back then, Abdallah Senoussi, Gaddafi's number 2, met with Sarkozy's number 2, Claude Guéant, in Tripoli. Fabrice says that Takieddine is a linchpin in all of this. Both the high-ranking French officials who met with Senoussi in secret in 2005 have said that they knew Takieddine and that he was present during those meetings. All of this could be circumstantial, tangential, of course. So Fabrice keeps digging, and he gets his hands on a new document. A document which is still contested and will become hugely significant.
6: Un document qui est très intéressant et qui nous dit que
7: it's a very interesting document which backed up everything we had so far. And it showed that in 2006, Gaddafi's administration had an agreement to fund, one year later, the election campaign of Nicolas Sarkozy to the tune of 50 million euros.
2: It looks like an official Libyan government document dated 2006 and signed by one of Gaddafi's closest advisers. If true, this document would confirm the allegations already made by Gaddafi's son in that interview with Euronews. Fabrice had to be sure it was genuine. He launched a series of extensive checks to verify it. The authenticity of this document has been disputed ever since. Sarkozy says it's a forgery, and he sued Mediapart 3 times in court. He lost all 3 cases. But then, in Sarkozy's trial, its credibility was once again called into question. Fabrice believes there's enough evidence that it's authentic. But at this point, he's left with a difficult choice, because by the time he's ready to publish, it's the most sensitive possible moment. It's the middle of the 2012 presidential campaign, and Sarkozy is seeking re-election.
7: We knew very well that revealing this in the middle of the presidential campaign, we would be criticized.
2: The information, they thought, was too important to sit on.
6: On s'est dit, bah, on publie.
2: So Fabrice and his colleagues decide to publish. On the campaign trail, Sarkozy is asked by the French TV channel TF1 about the Libya allegations. Is it true, he's asked, that Colonel Gaddafi financed him last time round in 2007?
8: C'est grotesque et je suis désolé.
2: It's grotesque, he says.
8: On doit m'interroger sur les déclarations de Monsieur Kadhafi.
2: To be questioned about what Gaddafi or his son, a regime of dictators with no credibility, he says public debate has reached a new low. A few days later, Nicolas Sarkozy loses the election to François Hollande. And Mediapart, he believes, is partly to blame. It's a humiliation.
9: Une valise comme ça.
7: A suitcase like this. It opens like this.
9: Et l'argent est dedans.
7: And the money is inside.
2: This is Ziad Takieddine, the alleged Lebanese middleman. And he's talking on camera. Because after Sarkozy is voted out of office, Takieddine decides to tell his story to France Télévisions. And it involves a suitcase full of cash.
9: Il y a rien d'autre que de l'argent.
7: There's nothing in it but money.
9: C'était 1,5 million.
7: There's roughly, I think, 1.5 million. Notes of 500 euros and a few 200s. A few bundles of 200s.
2: What Takieddine is saying here is highly contested. It's been the subject of a defamation case, which he lost. Takieddine himself has retracted the words in disputed circumstances. Nonetheless, what he's saying here is relevant to the allegations against the Sarkozy campaign. Takieddine says that back in 2005, Abdullah Senussi, Gaddafi's number two, asked him to carry 3 suitcases of cash back to France.
7: He asks me because he trusts me. So I take it and I deliver it.
2: Takieddine says he'd pick up a suitcase in Tripoli and bring it to Paris on a scheduled flight. And then when he'd landed, he'd walk straight through customs. He'd get into a car at the airport and head for central Paris. To the Interior Ministry.
7: I get out of the car with the suitcase and I go in through the main door. I know I'm expected, so I go straight in.
2: Now, I don't need to remind you who was working in the Interior Ministry at the time of these supposed deliveries. But I will say that Sarkozy and his entourage have denied receiving any of them. But crucially, in the political world, these allegations have an impact. Because they surfaced just as Sarkozy's been out of office for a few years and is trying to engineer a comeback. It's 2016 and he's hoping to win a primary to run for president again. There's a big debate on the French TV channel, France 2, and it's hosted by one of France's best-known news anchors, David Pujadas. Pujadas asked Sarkozy about Takieddine's accusation.
10: Avez-vous, oui ou non, reçu de l'argent liquide de Libye pour financer votre campagne de 2007, comme l'a affirmé l'intermédiaire Ziad Takieddine? Alors, pas seulement dans les médias, mais...
2: Sarkozy looks absolutely furious.
11: Quelle indignité.
2: What an indignity, he says. A few days later, Sarkozy comes in third place in the primary. There will be no comeback. But if the former president is worried about indignities, there are more of those to come. In March 2018, he's questioned by police for 25 hours and then placed under formal investigation over the Gaddafi allegations. In the French system, that's like being charged. Sarkozy is going to face a trial over his links to Muammar Gaddafi. This is Alain Manc, one of Nicolas Sarkozy's oldest friends. We're in his huge Paris office on the Avenue Georges V. It's one of the fanciest streets in the city, right next to the famous cabaret club, the Crazy Horse.
12: Nicolas Sarkozy, je le connais depuis 1986.
13: I've known Nicolas Sarkozy since 1986. That's 40 years, so I know him very well. We talked almost every day and saw each other about once a week. We talked about everything. Work, jokes, women, life, everything.
2: Manc has advised French presidents from François Mitterrand in the 80s and 90s all the way to Emmanuel Macron today. If anyone knows how it works at the top, it's Alain Manc.
14: What do you know about Nicolas Sarkozy's relationship with Muammar Gaddafi?
12: Ce que je sais, j'étais chez lui un dimanche.
2: Monsieur Manc tells me that one Sunday, shortly after Sarkozy's election, he was with the president and his then wife, Cecilia. Manck says Sarkozy was in the middle of a tough negotiation with Gaddafi about a prisoner release. But Manck didn't get the feeling there was anything cozy about the exchanges between the two men. He says Gaddafi was negotiating hard. I asked Manck if he believed Sarkozy had taken money from Libya.
15: Personally, I've never believed it. Not because I'm naive, but because if you are a politician on the French right and you believe you need illicit money for an election campaign, you don't go to Gaddafi. There were systems in place for this on the French right to get money from Africa. Sarkozy is an intelligent man. Why would he give himself problems by negotiating with a crazy tyrant?
2: Sarkozy is in the dock, accused of criminal conspiracy, corruption, and illegal campaign financing. He denies all the charges and says he's the victim of a politically motivated attack from inside the French judiciary. Danielle is also in court to give a victim statement because the alleged conspiracy involves Abdullah Sanusi, the man convicted of her brother's murder.
14: What was it like the day that you testified in court? What happened?
0: It's a moment we were all waiting for. We were all there. I had gone over it all well in my head. I was really keen to speak. Mr. Sarkozy was only a meter and a half away from us.
2: Danielle tells the court that her brother Jean-Pierre was fascinated with politics, how the families of the DC-10 victims had fought hard for years, and how painful it was to learn that high-ranking members of the government had met face-to-face with Abdullah Sanusi. Danielle and Melanie wait for the verdicts for the four charges against Sarkozy. The first one, corruption, not guilty. The second, illegal campaign financing, not guilty. The third, embezzlement of public funds, not guilty. And then the fourth charge, conspiracy to commit a crime. Sarkozy is found guilty. Guilty of plotting to obtain funding from a foreign state. The quid pro quo, judges say, was helping Libya gain acceptance on the world stage and turning a blind eye to Abdullah Sanusi's terrorism conviction. The judge calls it a crime of, quote, exceptional seriousness. And the sentence is 5 years in jail.
3: And when she said Nicolas Sarkozy's sentence, nobody speak, but there was, because we were so many people in the room, I heard the very loud. I will keep this moment in me forever.
2: There'll be no electronic tag for Sarkozy, no house arrest. He'll be the first and only president of the Fifth Republic to go to jail. Immediately after the verdict, Sarkozy speaks to reporters.
16: If they absolutely want me to sleep in prison, I will sleep in prison. But with my head held high.
17: Je suis innocent.
16: I am innocent.
17: Cette injustice est un scandale.
16: This injustice is a scandal.
18: A former president on his way to prison. Nicolas Sarkozy left his home this morning and, to cries of support from a small crowd, walked with his wife Carla Bruni down to a waiting car.
2: He arrives at the prison with pullovers, earplugs and a novel. And not just any novel, The Count of Monte Cristo by Alexandre Dumas. It's maybe the most famous revenge novel ever written. The novel is vast, more than 1,000 pages. The hero, Edmond Dantès, escapes from his wrongful imprisonment. He becomes wildly rich and he destroys his enemies. It left you wondering if the vast novel of Nicolas Sarkozy's life might still have a few chapters left to be written.

0: It's March the 16th, 2026, and I'm back in court in Paris, and I'm watching Sarkozy arrive for his appeal trial. Everything is still to play for, and he could emerge from this retrial completely cleared or sentenced to 10 years behind bars. Nicolas Sarkozy's appeal will run until June, and the verdict will come in the autumn. In the meantime, Danielle Klein is going to court almost every day, and she says the last 35 years have been overwhelming.
1: Nous étions devant un monstre d'affaires politiques.
2: We were facing a monster of a political scandal. So many well-known and higher-ranking French people were involved.
1: L'affaire Epstein aujourd'hui.
2: A little like the Epstein affair today.
1: Tellement de gens impliqués.
2: So many people implicated in the story that it's hard to believe.
0: Sticking at it has become Danielle's mission.
1: Il faut décrocher.
2: We mustn't give up. We mustn't let go. We mustn't think that we're so small in the face of all this.
0: And in spite of everything that's happened, Nicolas Sarkozy still has supporters in the very highest places.
3: With retrospect, does any of this change how you feel about his presidency?
4: No.
0: This is Christine Lagarde.
4: I'm very proud to have served under his leadership, and I'm very proud of what we achieved at a time of a financial crisis that could have completely embroiled the entire global economy. And that's what I want to remember.
3: When did you last speak to Nicolas Sarkozy?
4: When he went to prison, I sent him a text message from Bulgaria, where I was, in a church called St. Nicholas.
3: How is he?
4: How is he?
3: Mm.
4: Well, you will find out.
0: And Fabrice Arfi? What does he make of the man he spent most of his career investigating?
5: You and your reporting partners have been jousting with him now for a long time, almost 15 years. Is there any part of you that admires his tenacity?
6: I could admire his tenacity if he weren't my former president. He's an impressive person. I could tell you about my exchange with him in court.
5: Oh yeah, go on, please.
0: Fabrice tells me a story. During the first trial, on a courtroom break, Sarkozy summons Fabrice over for a chat. It's the first time Fabrice has ever actually spoken with him after 15 years of asking for an interview.
6: Nicolas Sarkozy, who's very tactile, he put his hand on my forearm and said, "But Mr. Arfi, it's nothing personal against you." And then he said something to me, something I've been asking myself about ever since. "But you know, Mr. Arfi, when you're losing, you have to admit it. You have to be a good sport."
0: And with that, Sarkozy was off.
6: And I thought to myself, who was he talking to? Was he talking to me? Or was he talking to his subconscious? I still don't understand what he wanted to tell me.
0: We asked Nicolas Sarkozy if he'd speak to us for this programme, and he declared.
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